0: War was near.
1: In Timor-Leste, there's relief among the survivors of sexual abuse and their supporters after the president decided not to pardon a convicted pedophile and ex-priest. It's the second time in 2 years that a proposal from the government to pardon former Catholic priest Richard Daskbak has been knocked back. Daskbak is 5 years into a 12-year prison sentence for sexually abusing orphaned and disadvantaged young girls under his care at a children's shelter in the country's remote west. Women's advocate Domingos Afonso Amaral says he should not be put forward for a presidential pardon again.
2: We remain deeply concerned by the repeated submission of clemency requests for Richard Daskbak. This case is not simply about one individual. It is about justice for survivors.
1: Families of the victims of an Air India flight that crashed last year are urging India's accident investigators to complete their investigation. South Asia correspondent Rachel Clayton reports.
3: It's been 1 year since London-bound Air India Flight 171 crashed seconds after takeoff in India's west. Of the 242 people on board, only one person survived. A further 19 people were killed on the ground when the plane crashed into a medical college dormitory. A preliminary report last year found the engine fuel switches flipped, causing a catastrophic loss of thrust. An interim report explaining where the full investigation is up to is due today. Rachel Clayton, ABC News, New Delhi.
1: Britain's Defence Secretary John Healey has resigned from the UK government just hours before he was supposed to meet his Australian counterpart Richard Marles. As Europe correspondent Mazoe Ford explains, it's a further blow to the leadership of embattled Prime Minister Keir Starmer.
4: This is a very turbulent time in UK politics, and the resignation of the Defence Minister at a time when defence is such an important part of this government and has been very much touted as a huge priority is a big development. John Healey not at all happy with the level of defence investment going into the British Armed Forces at this time of global challenge and uncertainty, and he says that he finds it untenable to continue in his position.
1: The family of a man who died after allegedly being injured by police in Fiji say they don't trust the police force. Sakiyasi Radravu died last week from what his family claims were injuries caused by torture and sexual abuse during a police raid over an alleged burglary in April. Fiji police says 12 officers are being investigated, and it's released a post-mortem report citing sepsis and complications from pneumonia as the cause of death. But Mr. Radravu's aunt, Elizabeth Kambuyawa, says the family wants more certainty.
5: His body is yet to be buried. We are demanding a second post-mortem be done with an independent doctor of our choosing.
1: Meteorologists in the United States have announced El Niño has formed in a warmed-up Pacific Ocean and it's expected to grow to historic strength. The US National Oceanic and Atmospheric Administration has officially confirmed the existence of the weather phenomenon, which sees a warming of the Pacific near the equator that affects weather patterns across the globe. And in sport, the St Kilda Saints will wear jerseys adorned with traditional Fijian art when they take on the GWS Giants in the AFL this Sunday. It marks the Saints' partnership with Fiji as part of the AFL's Cultural Heritage Series. Last month, a group of players visited Fiji and donated footy apparel to local clubs and schools. Fiji talent manager Loara Vaka says the club now has a budding Fijian fan base.
6: Every child that you go around that plays AFL has St Kilda jersey or T-shirts or hats on. So everywhere it's St Kilda.
1: And in the NRL, Jai Arrow has inspired South Sydney to a commanding win over the Brisbane Broncos on an emotional night at Stadium Australia. The Rabbitohs and Broncos formed a guard of honour for Arrow before kickoff after he was forced to retire from rugby league after his motor neurone disease diagnosis. This is ABC News.
7: Good fala morning, talo falava Mary Malo Taumo Epungpungini, Fakalofala Hiatu, and Yandra Vinaka. Thank you for joining us. This is Pacific Beat on ABC Radio Australia. I'm Lide Movono, broadcasting from Suva on the lands of the Matangali Osuvavo in the Vanua on Ndonumai. Every Friday, you will hear directly from us, the ABC's reporters in the islands. So today it's so exciting for me to come to you live from the studios of the ABC's friends in Fiji. the Fijian Broadcasting Corporation. Stay with us as we say Mbula to everyone tuning in from across the Wassa Pacifica. Coming up on the program today, it's unclear when help will arrive to coastal areas in Papua New Guinea's Manus province, which continues to be choked by thick blankets of floating pumice rock.
0: Most of these coastal communities, they basically use the sea as for food, for transportation, and also to go out and fish and sell.
7: And Australia has committed millions to help train a crew of Pacific crime fighters to track the financial footprints of criminals and drug traffickers.
8: These crimes have a huge impact on the Australian and Pacific communities, and they don't stop at borders. So this investment also will allow us to focus on disrupting the money that underpins those crimes across borders.
7: It's such a pleasure to be able to share those stories and more right here from Fiji with you. If you're just tuning in, Mbula Vinaa, this is Pacific Beat, yours in the Pacific. There's relief in Timor-Leste after the president decided not to pardon a convicted pedophile and ex-priest. It's the second time in 2 years that a proposal from the government to pardon former Catholic priest Richard Dashbuck has been knocked back. Civil society groups say his name should now be taken off the list of offenders put forward for a presidential pardon. Timor-Leste reporter Vonia Vieira has the story.
9: Presidential pardons are usually announced on Independence Day on 20th of May. But Zoramus Horta took a little longer this year to decide who to grant an indulto or pardon.
10: I have sent back to the government only one indulto, and that is one person who was in prison for fraud. All the others, no.
11: So not Richard Dashbuck?
10: No.
11: To a grand pardon?
10: No.
9: Richard Dashbuck is 5 years into a 12-year prison sentence after being found guilty of 6 counts of sexual abusing orphan and disadvantaged young girls under his care at the Topohori Children's Shelter in the country's remote west. His high-profile trial and conviction were the first of their kind in the staunchly Catholic nation. Despite the nature of his crimes, has had the strong support of Prime Minister Sarana Gusmao, who attended his 2020 trial and controversially celebrated Dashbuck's birthday at the time. The government put him forward for a pardon last year, which was rejected, then resubmitted his name again this year. President Ramos Horta says he took time to reflect on whether it was appropriate.
10: NGOs, public, anyone can write, can do whatever they want. I decide on the basis of my reflection, my consideration. Of course, I listen to all the NGOs and the media, all of that. But if I make a decision, on any decision, yes, I look into every argument, not only legal argument, but political argument, and so decided not to.
9: A relative of some of the victims who did not want to be identified said in a statement that it's a big relief.
12: The victims and their families deserve to live in peace. If he is free, they cannot feel safe. We thank President Horta for preserving justice for the many young victims of Dashbuck's crimes.
9: Ana Paula Marsal, Executive Director of Judicial System Monitoring Program, says it's the right decision.
13: JCP completely rejects any pardon or commutation of sentence for convicted people in cases involving sexual violence, including sexual abuse of minors.
9: She says a pardon for Dashbuck will be traumatic for his victims.
13: Many victims suffer long-term trauma and are afraid to face those who committed the crimes. Victims may also withdraw from public life or their activities in the community. Meanwhile, when those who committed the crimes are granted pardon, they are free in public.
9: Ms. Marshall believes people convicted of sexual violence should not be eligible for pardons. Instead, they should be considered for conditional release after serving half of their sentence. Domingas Afonso Amaral from the women's organization Focupers says the government should not put Dasbak forward for a pardon again.
2: We remain deeply concerned by the repeated submission of clemency requests for Richard Dasbak. This case is not simply about one individual. It is about justice for survivors, accountability for serious crimes against children, and Timor-Leste commitment to protecting children from sexual abuse and exploitation. We question why requests for clemency continue to be submitted year after year, despite the seriousness of crimes.
7: Timorese women's advocate Domingas Afonso Amaral, ending that report there from Vonnie Vieira.
14: Disasters are a reality of life in the Pacific, but so is the strength and resilience of its people. Pacific Prepared shares first-hand stories from communities on the ground, drawing on tradition, culture, and collective wisdom to stay safe and support one another in times of disaster. Pacific Prepared explores how communities are adapting and protecting what matters most. Pacific Prepared, Fridays from 9 a.m. PNG time on ABC Radio Australia or wherever you get your podcasts.
7: It's unclear when help will arrive for people affected by thick blankets of floating pumice rock choking coastal areas in Papua New Guinea's Manus province. It comes from an undersea volcano in the Bismarck Sea that's been erupting over the last month. Its lava turning to lightweight, highly porous pumice rock as it rapidly cooled by the ocean. The floating rock is so thick in areas that people can't use their boats for transport or to go fishing, sparking fears they'll run out of food and other supplies. PNG's disaster minister, Billy Joseph, says an assessment of the scale of the problem has been done and now officials are working out how to send help. Here he is speaking with Papua New Guinea reporter Belinda Cora.
0: Up to about 2 meters deep, this pumice raft is now being washed ashore along the coast, both in New Ireland, New Britain, and mostly in the Manus Islands, especially on the atolls, in Palm, Solam, and some of these islands there. So it is really affecting the communities there. They are saying that the maritime transportation is being affected. Some shipping operations and other coastal economic activities. As you are aware, most of these coastal communities, they basically use the sea as for food, for transportation, and also to go out and fish and sell some of those sea products in local villages and even in town. So some of those economic activities are also being affected.
9: Did you manage to speak to any of the members in Manus?
0: I've had a quick meeting with the minister, not the minister, I beg your pardon, but the member for Manus and our current speaker of National Parliament, Honorable Joe Pomat. And we have discussed on the issue and the need for a technical team from the Mineral Resources Authority and National Disaster Center, plus other parties, including the Manus provincial government. Fortunately, we got news that the Manus provincial disaster office has already done a feasibility or assessment of the damages that are being done. So those are some of the things that we have done. We are fully aware of the issues that are going on. We are working together to find a way to deal with the issues. We can't do much on the volcano, but we now looking at the damages.
9: In relation to the capacity of our scientists to be able to monitor undersea volcanoes, is that something the government needs to prioritize on?
0: Yes, Belinda, it's a very good question. Those capacities we should have. It's critical so that we can be well informed and we can make proactive decisions. We've talked to the defense team as well up in Lombrum to assess the undersea activities, including volcanic activities. So, if we can get We've always wanted to have a bigger ship or patrol vessels like the coast guards that have the capability to, as well as detect and assess what's happening on the seafloor. So we don't have that.

0: But sorry, but yes, we'd love to have them, and it will be a very important capability.
1: That's Papua New Guinea's Disaster Minister Billy Joseph speaking to Belinda Cora. Meanwhile, an expert on volcanoes says it's basically up to the weather as to when the pumice will be dispersed from coastal areas. Steve Saunders is the principal geodetic surveyor at the Rabaul Volcano Observatory and says the volcano responsible has quietened down, but it's too early to say if the current eruption is over.
2: Well, first of all, it's actually like a natural event. It probably happens every 50 years or so. We'll get something like that. Where the pumice goes, it depends on wind and tide. So where we're seeing it at the moment is being washed up and pushed up by the wind direction. Hopefully the wind will change because we're sort of in the doldrums. We're in the season where it's changing from a southeasterly wind to a northwesterly wind. And early last week, we had a northwesterly wind blowing stuff to the east even, and the southeast came back in, and it's likely it might go back to the northwest. So it's to do with the weather now, whether the stuff gets blown away or not.
3: Is there some
2: So
3: kind of like, I mean, assuming that doesn't happen, or assuming it does, but it takes a while, is there any kind of intervention that can happen to get it out of where it is, or do we just have to wait?
2: we have to wait. There's too much. It's like if you look at some of the things, it's for at least 100 meters from the shore. Towards the shore, it gets quite thick because it sort of banks up on top of itself. But further out, it's just like a stone width thick. But as I say, the wind will slowly disperse it. The edges of it will be moving around the sides of the islands. And also, some of it will gradually sink, but that will take a long time. Yeah, the pumice, by its nature, is difficult to sink because the bubbles are sort of sealed in volcanic glass. But some will finally fill with water and sink. So basically, we're in the hands of the weather.
3: Obviously, at some point, it does have to just sort of dissipate. What kind of time frame are you guys looking at?
2: I'm not sure. I know we've had it. Apparently, I wasn't here, but in 1994, there was some in Rabaul Harbour, and I think it dispersed after a few weeks. But the thing is, it'll go away and then it will come back again. But usually, when it comes back, there's smaller and smaller patches. But as I say, no, it's just now up to the weather, and hopefully, the wind will change. Yeah.
3: While it is where it is now, what kind of effect can we expect on the sea below where the pumice is floating?
2: Obviously, it's going to be shaded, so some of the marine vegetation might die off. So the seagrass, I don't know how long it can do without sunlight, but that's probably the main problem, is it just shading things out for a while. But as I say, it's a natural phenomenon. It's unusual. As I say, it must happen every 50 years or at least once a century. So nature does recover from it, but that's probably the main thing, just shading out things that use photosynthesis.
3: And the fish as well, or would they just move?
2: I would have thought the fish would move, but there has been some reports of some dead fish. But this pumice shouldn't be toxic. It's been in the seawater for 75 kilometers, and it's probably swirled around a lot more. So it's well rinsed, so it's unlikely there's any toxins in it. But again, they may not like the shading, etc. One other thing, there at the moment, the eruption is slowing down. There's less activity than there was just last week. But we've seen already like two pulses. After 8th of May, we had quite intense activity for a couple of weeks. Then about the 23rd, there was a lull, it went down, and then it built up again about the 29th, and it was reasonably high, slightly less than it was before, until about Friday, and now it's gone down again. So there's a lull at the moment, and it may be the end of the eruption, or it may be another lull before it builds up again. We're not sure. Volcanoes sometimes go into a pulse-like activity. You get a pulse and a lull and a pulse. So at the moment, fingers crossed that it's slowed down and it may stay like that for a while.
1: That was Steve Saunders from the Rabaul Volcano Observatory talking to Dana Kirimoff. And our first song is out of Fiji, the brand new track Kawaii by Vega Six, a Fijian group who usually specialize in singing dringy but have teamed up with a beautiful Naomi from the all-female brand Marama.

0: And that's what happens when you blend singing dringy with the soulful Naomi with that kawaii track. This is Pacific Beat broadcasting out of Suva, Fiji. If you're just tuning in, Bulavanaka, thank you for joining us. Our top stories so far: the attempt to pardon convicted pedophile and ex-priest Richard Dashbuck has been knocked back for the second time in a row to the relief of victims and advocates in Timor-Leste. It's unclear when help will arrive to coastal areas in Papua New Guinea's Manus province, which continues to be choked by thick blankets of floating pumice rock. And still to come on the show, Australia has committed millions to help train a crew of Pacific crime fighters who will track the financial footprints of criminals and drug traffickers. Stay with us, because next is the news wrap. And it's time for our news wrap. And usually we take you across Oceania to look at what's making the headlines in the Pacific. But we're staying in Fiji today, where the economy, the security forces, and the upcoming elections are all making news this week. And joining me, like he has been for the past several weeks, is Fiji Broadcasting Corporation senior journalist Apenisa Wangarandovu. Apenisa, Yan Ravinaka, and welcome back.
1: Karavanaka, and thank you for having me.
0: Always a pleasure to have you here. So let's get right into it. Fiji's public debt is heading towards an $11.4 billion toll, and households are now paying a new fuel surcharge on their power bills. And the national budget lands on the 26th of June, I think you told me the other day. So how much pressure is the government under right now to deliver relief?
1: Lydia, there's definitely pressure on the government going into this budget. The cost of living remains one of the biggest concerns for ordinary Fijians. You know, people are feeling the impact of higher prices across a range of essentials, and the introduction of the fuel surcharge on electricity bills has added to those concerns. At the same time, the government is trying to balance competing priorities. You know, it wants to continue investing in infrastructure, in health, education, and even social.

0: social services while also trying to manage a public debt that continues to grow. So the expectations from many households is that this budget will provide some form of targeted relief, whether that's through social assistance, tax measures, support for businesses, or initiatives aimed at bringing down living costs. You know, the challenge for government is that every dollar spent on relief has to be balanced against fiscal responsibility and debt management. So what makes this budget particularly important is that it's also arriving ahead of an election year. So people will be watching closely to see whether it delivers practical benefits that they can actually feel in their daily lives.
1: Wow, that's a lot that we're going to be looking at over the next couple of weeks, at least, Dapinisa. Thank you
0: Definitely.
1: for that. But now on to the joint military police drug operations that's been going on for several weeks. We've had two men die in recent weeks in custody, one with the military and the other with police. And so the NGO Coalition on Human Rights, who are now backed by Amnesty International, they want this operation suspended. But where does this stand?
0: This issue leader has generated a significant debate in Fiji over the past few weeks. The government and both the police and the military have maintained that the fight against drugs remains a national priority, particularly given the scale of drug trafficking cases we've seen recently. So they argue that joint operations are necessary to address what they describe as a very serious threat to communities. However, like you said, the deaths of the two men following encounters with personnel from the Fiji Police Force and the RFMF have raised concerns among human rights groups and even civil society and as well civil society organizations. So the NGO Coalition and Human Rights, now backed by Amnesty International, is calling for those operations to be suspended pending independent investigations. Authorities have indicated that investigations are underway into both incidents. Police Commissioner Rusiati Tunrau has also acknowledged concerns about accountability and due process in cases, in some of the cases that are with them. So at this stage, Lydia, there has been no indication from government that the joint operations will be suspended. But what we are seeing is a growing scrutiny of how these operations are conducted, with increasing calls for transparency and oversight as investigations continue.
1: And I'm pretty sure that part of that scrutiny will be done by the news team here at FBC. Thank you for
0: Definitely.
1: that, Apinisa. But on to elections, like you mentioned earlier, there's a change at the ballot box itself, right? The Electoral Commission is saying that Fijians will see a different way to vote than they've had in the previous election. Why do you think this matters so much to voters? Is it even relevant?
0: This is big, Lita. You know, this is potentially one of the most significant electoral changes Fiji has seen in recent years because it directly affects how voters are going to interact with the ballot paper. So, under the current system, voters would identify candidates primarily through numbers. Supporters or those who are supporting the proposed change saying that including names, photographs, and party symbols will make the voting process more accessible and even easier to understand, particularly for elderly voters, first-time voters, and people living in remote communities. So the Electoral Commission believes it could reduce confusion, and they've said that it will make voting more intuitive. So politically, it's also important because candidates and parties become more visible on the ballot itself. Rather than remembering a number, voters can now immediately identify a person or the party they intend to support. While there will likely be debate about the final design, the overall objective, I believe, appears to be improving voter confidence and making the process more user-friendly later.
1: And staying with election year politics, the Prime Minister Sithibeni Rambuka has suffered another court setback this week in the Barbara Mali Mali case, but he's off to the Court of Appeal now. How damaging do you think this will be for Sithibeni Rambuka, considering he had made some promises about what he would do if the outcome was exactly what it is now? Tell us more.
0: Lida, politically, it's certainly not ideal for the Prime Minister because it keeps the issue in the public spotlight. So the Barbara Mali Mali matter has attracted significant attention ever since it came into the spotlight, and every court ruling generates fresh discussion around the government decision making and even accountability. So this that being said, Lida, the legal process is still continuing. The Prime Minister has again made it clear that he intends to pursue the matter through the Court of Appeal. So, from his perspective, the issue remains unresolved. The political impact will largely depend on how long the case continues and what future court decisions reveal. So, Fiji, as you know, is moving closer to an election period, and opposition parties are most likely going to use the issue as well to question the government's judgment and governance standards. However, it's also worth noting that voters are often influenced by a range of issues, including the economy, the cost of living, the rising cost of living that people are having to face right now, service delivery in terms of, for example, health, and let's not forget leadership. So while the case leader creates political pressure, I believe it is unlikely to be the main or the sole factor shaping public opinion ahead of the next election.
1: But Ben, didn't he say that he would resign or quit politics if the court came out with exactly this outcome?
0: He did. And then I believe following what when he said that there was a few other discussions that were held done later, whereby he said that he had meant something else. But I think for now we are sticking to what he had originally initially said, told the media that he will resign in case he loses this case.
1: Well, it looks like you and I will be having more exciting election year political conversations over
0: Definitely.
1: the next few weeks. Apinisa, senior journalist at the Fiji Broadcasting Corporation here in Suva. Vinaka Vakalevu for your thorough analysis and reporting. Vinaka.
0: Thank you.
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1: Efforts to stop crime and drug trafficking in the Pacific have ramped up, with Australia committing millions to help train a crew of Pacific crime fighters to track the financial footprints of criminals. The $5 million splash will train and mentor analysts within Pacific countries and upgrade Project Taipan, a purpose-built financial intelligence unit for the Pacific. Jacinta Kirkpatrick is the National Manager of Intelligence Capabilities at the Australian Transaction Reports and Analysis Centre. And she told Kyle Evans the investment will disrupt drug trafficking, child sexual exploitation and environmental crime in the region.
7: So drug trafficking is absolutely a major focus for the Pacific, but it's broader than that as well. In the Pacific, we see environmental crimes like illegal fishing, we see child exploitation, of course, you know, corruption and environmental crime more broadly as well. And all of these crimes are enabled by those illicit fund flows. So these crimes have a huge impact on the Australian and Pacific communities, and they don't stop at borders. So this investment also will allow us to focus on disrupting the money that underpins those crimes across borders.
8: So let's talk a little bit about the tradecraft because, yeah, AUSTRAC often talks about, I guess, following the money behind serious crime. So for listeners who might not be familiar with financial intelligence, what does that actually mean in practice?
7: So following the money means tracing where funds come from, where it goes, and who's benefiting. And usually it's to uncover motives, corruption, or hidden relationships. Because at some point, money has to transact with the financial system. So I could be talking about, you know, a cash withdrawal or a cash deposit. If people are transferring funds between people, there's always some kind of financial footprint. Once we identify that initial footprint, then we can follow the money. Criminal networks, they rely on moving and hiding money, and those create trails. So by analysing those financial flows, we can uncover networks We can also expose hidden relationships that we weren't aware of before, and this allows our law enforcement officers to use that actionable intelligence to disrupt crime. It's one of the most effective ways that we target serious organized crime. It's by following the money. Financial relationships are really quite powerful. They're powerful indicators of close cooperation between a payer and a receiver. Realistically, nobody's sending money without a good reason to do so, and it's our jobs to understand what those reasons are.
8: Yeah, interesting. There was an example recently, actually, where two Samoan men who allegedly carried out a gangland hit in Vietnam, they actually had their bank accounts restrained. Is that an example, I guess, of how financial intelligence, can be utilized to fight crime?
7: That's correct. So whilst I can't talk about that specific investigation, it really does show that these intelligence sharing across borders is so important. So when countries can follow the money together and share information and intelligence quickly, it becomes much harder for criminal networks to operate across these borders, and that is a great example.
8: Now, you mentioned earlier this money will flow in into Project Taipan. Can you explain what that project is?
7: So Project Taipan is AUSTRAC's purpose-built financial intelligence system, and it was built and designed specifically for Pacific financial intelligence units. We rolled this out originally in Fiji in about 2022, and it's been implemented now across 10 Pacific countries. And it filled a critical gap that they had at the time, in providing a secure system for them to be able to receive financial transaction reports. So historically, a lot of our Pacific Island countries are very small in size and resourcing and technology. So this system has really helped them be able to analyze data, map it out, and more quickly identify illicit flows and what might be linked to serious organized crime. So this new funding is going to enable us to, I guess, upgrade Taipan. So we'll start looking at how we can use AI within the Taipan system, develop more data visualization tools, and upgrade alerting capability as well. So this will be the second iteration of the original Taipan system.
8: And just finally, Jacinta, you mentioned earlier that this investment will give Pacific partners the tools and skills to follow that money behind the serious crime. So, in terms of sort of tradecraft, does that mean you'll train and mentor like a local workforce within the Pacific and teach them about financial intelligence, or train analysts and crime fighters within Pacific nations?
7: Absolutely. So this funding will go towards mentoring and training analysts and regulators as well within the Pacific. And so AUSTRAC has a really long history of providing world-class financial intelligence and AML, or anti-money laundering regulatory training, to analysts not just across the Pacific, but also all over the world. So we don't just deliver residential workshop training. We use course facilitators to come into the Pacific and deliver training to frontline analysts. But we also then mentor them through activities like we have analyst exchange programs, where we would have analysts from AUSTRAC and the Pacific working together on particular crime types or particular criminal networks. They spend time in each of those countries together, and they learn from each other, they mentor each other, and they develop additional capabilities and skills that they might not have or might not get from the classroom environment as well. So there's operational work that we do together, in addition to specific training courses that we have developed, and that will continue with this funding.
1: That was Jacinta Kirkpatrick, the National Manager of Intelligence Capabilities at the Australian Transaction Reports and Analysis Centre, and she was speaking with Kyle Evans. So much happening across the Pacific this morning, so it's time for some Man at Work, that great old Aussie classic, Who Can It Be Now?

0: my goodness, I don't know what I was thinking singing that number, but that was Men at Work with Who Can It Be Now.
1: Pacific Beat.
0: The 2026 FIFA World Cup kicked off shortly before we came on air this morning. And while there will be plenty of fans right across our Pacific region keeping a close eye on events, this time, just has been the case every time since the tournament began in 1930, no Pacific Island team will be involved. These days, rugby league is absolutely flavor of the month in Papua New Guinea. But blogger and sports journalist Malum Nalu says it hasn't always been that way. In the years either side of independence, and despite a shortage of funds, he says soccer standards were high and the crowds were big. But when development money started rolling in from FIFA, he argues that the game went backwards. Right now, he says Papua New Guinea's young players deserve better pathways and better governance, and he's urging the current administration to step aside if the dream of every PNG player if the dream of PNG ever playing at the World Cup, men's or women's, is to become a reality.
2: FIFA has given us so much money over so many years to develop soccer in this country, but we don't know what's happened to all this money. Papua New Guineans are asking, by this time we should be playing in the World Cup. A couple of years ago, the president of the PNG Football Association, David Chungi was his name, and FIFA found out that there was a massive corruption and misuse of millions of kina that were given to the PNGFA to develop soccer in this country. John Capinato has been a strong opponent of David Chung, but since he took over, the same complaints are still arising. People are saying that there's no development of the game. Back in the late 1990s and early 2000s, there was a football academy set up in Leh, and we don't know what's happened to that football academy, which is supposed to be developing all the young kids.
3: So how far away do you think Papua New Guinea is from ever qualifying for a World Cup? I mean, the women's team did get as far as the playoffs for their last World Cup, but then the coach who got them there was sacked and the whole thing fell in a heap.
2: The women's team, they were on a winning streak. And then suddenly, John Capinato sacked the women's coach, and then that affected the whole team morale, and some of the best players left, and then the team morale just fell apart.
3: But they're back in that position again now. They will go into the playoffs for the next Women's World Cup. So what lessons do you think need to be learned from what happened last time to make sure that this time they have a better chance of making it to the World Cup?
2: In all honesty, I think the executive should just concentrate on the administration and leave the coaching to the coaches and leave the blame to the players.
3: So are you saying that the administrators in Papua New Guinea are basically trying to run all aspects of the game, when essentially what they should be doing is just making sure the game is on a financial even keel and leave football to the experts, shall we say?
2: Exactly. And of course, we would like to see more accountability and transparency, more reporting to the public on how the funds from FIFA are being used and for what.
3: What about the situation as regards PNG Hikari? Clearly, they've been the leading side in Papua New Guinea for a long time now, along arguably with Leh City. But they didn't turn up for a third-place playoff at the end of last season's National League. And the PNGFA, as far as I can see, did nothing about it and claimed it was their fault. And then the start of this season was delayed because Hikari were busy in the Pro League. It seems the rules are being bent to suit one club, which surely cannot be good for football in the whole country.
2: This Hikari controversy, it caused a big controversy all over the country, and all the soccer fans were crying foul on the social media, everything about why is Hikari doing this? What makes it so special? Is it because it's owned and run by John Capinato?
3: So there is clearly disquiet. I guess we come back to our starting point, though, in terms of finance, the money that's been invested in Papua New Guinea and why the results have not been better than many fans believe that they should be. And you sum it up quite neatly in the post that you've put on social media. You said the tragedy is not simply the loss of that money. The tragedy is the loss of dreams, which to me suggests that you're saying the fans in PNG have almost given up hope.
2: It's a very sad story for soccer in Papua New Guinea. Back in the 1970s, when the Australians were here, soccer was very, very strong. But then After independence, now in the 1980s, we had very strong standards as well. But then in the 1990s, when all this FIFA money started flowing in, and theoretically, standards should have started improving. We have so many young soccer stars all over the country. They have dreams, but their dreams are just not being realized because of the administration of soccer in the country. I'll be blunt. If you run a Vox Pop and you see all the social media posts right throughout the country, everyone is just calling for this status quo to step down and let there be new leadership, because soccer standards, instead of improving, it's going down.
3: Do you feel perhaps it's time to look to some of the ex-players to come in and help out?
2: We have very experienced players around who are well-educated, who have been to university, and I reckon they would do a much better job than the current administration. I'm just concerned as a Papua New Guinean who grew up loving soccer, and Papua New Guinea should be on the world stage by now, or at least have a couple of our players playing for some of these big-name soccer clubs around the world. But no, this hasn't happened.
0: And the World Cup has certainly begun, with Mexico already defeating South Africa 1-0, and two more games coming up very soon today. Stay in touch with ABC Radio Australia to keep your stats coming from the FIFA World Cup. That was sports journalist and blogger Malum Nalu with a passionate appeal for change in PNG soccer. And Malum was talking to Richard Hewitt.
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0: This weekend, Pacific Island culture will be on display in the AFL Premiership, with St Kilda donning a jersey adorned with traditional Fijian art. The design is found on traditional Fijian mats known as masi, traditional Fijian clothing known as masi rather, and the Saints will be drawing on it for inspiration to keep their finals hopes alive when they take on the GWS Giants. The masi design celebrates St Kilda's partnership with Fiji as part of the AFL's Cultural Heritage Series, a league-wide initiative to recognise cultural diversity. But it also reflects St Kilda's growing involvement with AFL development in Fiji. In fact, just last month, a group of players visited Fiji to promote the sport. Finau Fonua spoke to AFL Fiji talent manager Loata Vakausausa.
4: AFL is one of the minor sport here in Fiji. But with St Kilda wearing that Masi-inspired jersey that represents our partnership, it's really overwhelming. And them wearing something that inspired a small nation like us, it actually will boost this sport here in Fiji and also in the Pacific. Most of the time we go to places in Australia, they have no idea that AFL is also played here in Fiji as well.
5: And St Kilda Saints, they've also done some community outreach work in Fiji, right?
4: Yes. They came last month with all their players, which was overwhelming, having such players that play in the AFL League and going into schools and doing development work with us. It also has boosted the morale of the coaches and the development officers here in Fiji. That makes us love what we do.
5: AFL may be a minor sport in Fiji, but there have been some notable players of Fijian heritage in the AFL. You have Nick Naitanui, you have Asava Ratungolea,
4: David Roden,
5: Alipate Kailile. Yeah, there's actually quite a few, and really good players as well. So a lot of potential in Fiji, right?
4: There is potential here. What AFL Fiji is trying to achieve is to try and find a way for kids here in Fiji or in around the Pacific to be scouted by clubs, getting these young, talented youth into a system where they could one day be playing in the AFL or the VFL. This year we had two kids from Fiji that actually made it through to the training trial with the Suns Academy and the Lions Academy, which is quite an achievement for us because it's the first time that has happened for a girls' team. We have talented kids here. We also can breed kids like the Fijian players like David Roden. It is a growing sport in Fiji. Everything is just growing. Numbers is growing. Interest is growing. There are a few challenges, and we are actually open to any club out there that would love to have a try with our kids. The talent is here. It's just getting them exposed into an environment that, I just wish and hope that clubs or scouts, wherever in Australia, would just like to have a try here. And I know that we won't disappoint.
5: I have to ask, which is the most popular AFL team in Fiji?
4: Okay. Now, kids are going after St. Kilda. Before, it used to be Lions, Brisbane Lions. Everybody goes for Brisbane Lions or Gold Coast Suns. But with St. Kilda on board now, kids have other admirations in other clubs. So I would say Lions and St. Kilda and Suns.
5: And definitely after the Massey design is displayed on over the weekend, I imagine St. Kilda would garner more popularity in Fiji.
4: Oh, of course. Even them being here with the amount of stuff that they gave away, every child that you go around that plays AFL has St. Kilda jersey or T-shirts or hats on. So everywhere it's St. Kilda.
0: Look, I don't know enough about Aussie rules football, but I will definitely back the team that's wearing Fijian Masi. That was the AFL Fiji talent manager, Loata Vakausosa, speaking there to Finau Fonua. And I'm just having a wonderful morning because all of the music is coming out of Melanesia today. And Mereani Masani, a PNG superstar with maternal links to Fiji, is coming up next with Simple Life.

0: Papua New Guinean superstar Mariani Masani bringing the vibes and the goosebumps. And it's that time of the show where I have to say thank you to Mas and Lucky Mew. It's been another great Friday taking you through the top stories from around the region. And they are in Timor Leste, an attempt to pardon convicted pedophile and ex-priest Richard Dashbuck has been knocked back for the second time in a row to the relief of victims and advocates.
1: The victims and their families deserve to live in peace. If he is free, they cannot feel safe. We thank President Horta for preserving justice for the many young victims of Dashbuck's crimes.
0: And Australia has committed $5 million to help some Pacific crime fighters. And the FIFA World Cup 2026 has kicked off. Stay with us to get all of those details and more. Vinakavaka Lebu for choosing Pacific Beach. I am Live Movono in Suva saying thank you. Modemanda.
2: ABC News, I'm Eliza Getzy. Iran says it's yet to make a final decision on a possible peace deal with the US. United States President Donald Trump has announced the two countries could finalise an agreement as soon as this weekend and reopen the Strait of Hormuz to shipping. The deal, if it's confirmed, would be the most significant diplomatic breakthrough yet to end the three-month-old war. But Iran's foreign ministry spokesperson, Esmail Baghaei, says there's still a long way to go.
3: Regarding the negotiations, the Islamic Republic of Iran has repeatedly announced that it entered the diplomatic process in good faith and with a responsible approach. The problem we face from the beginning in this diplomatic process stemmed from the contradictory approaches of US officials.
2: Oil prices have fallen below $90 a barrel after Donald Trump's claims of a possible deal with Iran. The global oil benchmark Brent crude is down 4.75%. It's one of the lowest prices since the war began, but still well above the roughly $70 a barrel that it traded at before the war began. An El Niño event in the Pacific Ocean is likely to bring extreme weather conditions to much of the world. America's National Oceanic and Atmospheric

0: administration has officially declared an El Niño, which is the warming of ocean temperatures near the equator. Officials in the US have labelled this a monster El Niño, warning there is a 63% chance it will be the most severe ever recorded. Climate science lecturer at the University of Melbourne, Dr. Mandy Fruand, says some regions in the Pacific could see an increased risk from powerful storms and flooding.
1: We're already in a very warm background stage, so we're seeing global warming exceeding 1.4 degrees already. So we've never had a really strong El Niño event behind this strong background. So it's really hard to say what it means.
0: It's not clear when help will arrive for coastal communities in Papua New Guinea's Manus province, where floating volcanic rock is inundating the sea around their islands. An undersea volcano in the Bismarck Sea has caused pumice rock to cover much of the ocean in the region. Authorities have carried out a damage assessment and concerns are being raised about access to food and fresh water in affected communities. PNG's disaster minister, Billy Joseph, says some shipping and maritime economic activities have been disrupted.
2: Most of these coastal communities, they basically use the sea as for food, for transportation, and also to go out and fish and sell products in local villages and even in town. So some of those economic activities are also being affected.
0: Australia's Financial Intelligence Agency is stepping up efforts to train a local team in the Pacific as part of the fight against organised crime in the region. $5 million is being spent to train and mentor analysts in the Pacific to track the flow of money from groups involved in crimes like drug trafficking. AUSTRAC National Manager Jacinta Kirkpatrick says drug trafficking isn't the only serious crime in the Pacific region that they're worried about.
3: We see environmental crimes like illegal fishing. We see child exploitation. Of course, you know, corruption and environmental crime more broadly as well. All of these crimes are enabled by those illicit fund flows. So these crimes have a huge impact on the Australian and Pacific communities, and they don't stop at borders.
0: There's relief among sexual abuse survivors and their supporters in Timor-Leste after the president decided not to pardon a convicted pedophile and ex-priest. It's the second time in 2 years a proposal from the government to pardon former Catholic priest Richard Duskbuck has been knocked back. Duskbuck is 5 years into a 12-year prison sentence for sexually abusing orphaned and disadvantaged young girls under his care at a children's shelter in the country's remote west. Women's advocate Domingos Afonso Amaral says he should not be put forward for a presidential pardon again.
4: We remain deeply concerned by the repeated submission of clemency requests for Richard Duskbuck. This case is not simply about one individual. It is about justice for survivors.
0: And Mexico has kicked off the 2026 World Cup with a 2-0 win over South Africa in front of 80,000 fans. Here's William Howard Evans.
5: Excitement was in the air as thousands of locals arrived at the legendary Azteca Stadium in Mexico City to watch the World Cup on their home turf for the first time in 40 years. Ahead of the first match between the hosts and South Africa, fans in the stadium were treated to musical performances from Shakira, Colombia's J Balvin and Afrobeats, among others. Mexico is co-hosting the tournament alongside the US and Canada, who will have their own opening ceremonies on Friday local time.
0: ABC News.
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races a little horse. Because shout out to you if you got up early this morning. Yes, game one of the FIFA World Cup has just wrapped up. Mexico winning against South Africa 2-0. I mean, there were two red cards handed out to South Africa throughout the course of this game, but this has just finished up. So once again, a big shout out to you if you've gotten up bright and early before work to watch this first FIFA World Cup match in Mexico. It's a beautiful day here on Ninja Daily. We've got a whole lot lined up for you this morning, but first, let's acknowledge the land from which we broadcast today, Yuggera and Turrbal Country on Australia's east coast. Yuggera and Turrbal Country covers much of what is now known as Brisbane by many, and we here at ABC Radio Australia pay our respects to Yuggera and Turrbal elders, both past and present. This is Yuggera and Turrbal Country as it's been since the first sun.

sunrise. And yes, we have reached the end of our week, so a big shout out. We have done it. It is a beautiful Friday, which means that coming up very soon, we'll be beginning our day right by looking towards the Pacific's largest nation. That's right. Our weekly One Talk will be catching up with us in a few minutes to let us know what's the go with one of the biggest stories breaking in PNG this week. So make sure you stay tuned in. Nija Daily this morning. Before we get there, though, I got some Kalitsui lined up to get you into this Friday with Ngalala.

0: Yes, kicking off our Friday morning here on Nija Daily. 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
0: And every Friday, we endeavor to start our day right by looking towards the Pacific's largest nation, both by landmass and by populace, Papua New Guinea. Big news breaks every day in the land of the unexpected, but if there's one thing we can expect, it's to hear from a Wantok to keep us in the loop.
2: Weekly Wantok with Scott Whitey.
0: Yes, and our Wantok returns now. Scott, good morning, Luyu Wantok. How are we going today?
3: Good morning, Jacob. It's a beautiful day in Aroa. I've been here for at least a week, and it's exciting.
0: Oh, my gosh. Yes, Scott is joining us from the autonomous region of Bougainville today, all the way in Aroa. Hope you're having a beautiful day there. And, Scott, got to say a big shout-out to you. You are the reason that a new coffee addiction has formed in the Nija Daily office. I mean, Michael has been unusually amped up this whole week. So we got to give a lot of thanks to you. It's been absolutely great. And, Scott, let's jump into things because there has been a huge story that's been developing this week, which is the situation that is happening on Manus Island in Papua New Guinea. The island has been inundated with pumice rocks after an undersea volcanic eruption in the Bismarck Sea. Now, this is affecting people's access to the waterways. I mean, looking at the pictures that have come out and reading the stories, I mean, what has your reaction to this story been like, Scott?
3: Yeah, it's been an interesting week, you know, just watching everything. First, the undersea volcano, very unusual, and people just haven't been able to pinpoint where it's coming from, firstly. And, you know, from living memory, a lot of people, this is the first time that something like this has happened. Now, an undersea volcano is one thing, but having, you know, rocks dumped at your doorstep and being unable to travel out from home is something else. So a lot of people have been sending videos about pumice on the beaches, in some places at least 2 to 3 meters deep. People have been walking on, you know, water, places where there's water, but there's a thick deposit of pumice rock. So it's been something that a lot of people aren't used to, and much of the concern is centered around being able to travel out from the islands, being able to get food supplies, and an even bigger concern is food security, because a lot of the areas where the pumice rocks have come to settle on reefs. So it's a very concerning situation for people in Manus.
0: And I mean, I was talking with Michael about this story earlier this week, and just looking at the photos where, you know, you think that it's sort of just all land, but it's really a beach with a whole lot of pumice rocks. I mean, when you're looking at these pictures and these videos, have you seen anything like this before?
3: I've seen something like it in Manam and Bogia, but not as much as what I'm seeing in the videos. I mean, this is just, I'd really like to travel and see it for myself. And, you know, fishing activities have been halted. It's really difficult to go out and fish. I mean, it's almost not really difficult, impossible to fish near the beaches. And you know, the former member for Manus, Ronnie Knight, was saying we should, appealing to all people, everyone who has a net and the ability to do so, to go down to the beaches and start dredging the pumice out of the shores, because help is not coming anytime soon from the government. So his appeal went out a few nights back. I'm not too sure where the appeal has gone so far. But there's still lots of videos coming out from Manus about, you know, people walking on pumice, trying to do their best to use outboard motors to just break through that thick deposit and get out to the open sea.
0: Yeah, and this is, you know, obviously having an impact on people wanting to get in and around the island using boats. But there's also been concerns raised over sort of how this is impacting the local water supply on Manus. I mean, people are not able to go and bathe in the sea or wash their clothes in the sea. So people have been using sort of fresh drinking water for that. I mean, looking at sort of the news you've heard around the government, I mean, what are they saying as far as, you know, how sort of the people of Manus should act as this is happening? I mean, it's such a difficult situation.
3: Yeah, it's something that the government hasn't actually had to deal with. So, you know, the Prime Minister has directed authorities to assess the situation and determine what assistance affected communities may need. But, you know, in Manus, there's simply no capacity at all to remove the rocks. And you know, the rest of Papua New Guinea as well, a lot of people are sitting there going, how are we going to get rid of that and move it somewhere else? I've just gone through myself, watched a video on YouTube about best practices overseas, and there are a few. There's one in Japan where a large vessel, you know, it was designed for something else but repurposed to remove pumice after volcanic eruptions. That's the only one I've found on the internet. And there may be others, but that's the only one I've found so far.
0: No, it's a very very concerning sort of situation, and big love to all of our people that are tuning in from Loringau this morning. And you've mentioned that hasn't been a lot of news on the government front. I mean, do we know how long it may take for this pumice rock to be cleared from the island?
3: No, I as I said, there's no prior experience dealing with this. The kind of experiences that we've had from Rabaul, volcanic eruptions in Rabaul, very minimal pumice problems. And in Manam, where been small deposits on the beaches, but not as much as this one. And it's a small area. You know, islands are small, and having a large amount deposited for, you know, several meters going out into the sea, that's a big problem.
0: No, well, it's definitely a difficult situation, and hopefully there's a solution that's found somewhere in the coming days, weeks, or even months. I mean, the Prime Minister said the government was conducting urgent assessments on the situation, and obviously there is also the risk of continued volcanic activity in the Bismarck Sea. So definitely a situation to keep across. If you've just walked into this conversation, you're currently on ABC Radio Australia. It's Nisha Daily with Jacob this morning, and we're on the line with Scott Whitehead, our weekly one-talk, who delivers a fresh report on the biggest story out of PNG each week. But more so than that, Scott, you go the extra mile and you bring us a fresh track for our ears to listen to every Friday. What have you got for us today?
3: Love and Affection by Nelson. Now, Nelson, sons of the great Willie Nelson. And when this one was released, you know, the guitar work, and I've always wondered about how they layered the guitars until I watched the TikTok videos. You know, more than 30 years, I feel old, 30 years after the song was released, but the layering of the guitars is absolutely beautiful. It's a song that you can listen to over and over and over again.
0: Oh my gosh. And I got to say, I just looked at the album cover for this track by Nelson. These brothers have some of the best hair I've seen in ages. What happened to hair routines in rock? Really amazing stuff. So, Scott, I cannot wait to get into some Nelson this morning. We wish you a wonderful rest of your day in Arua, and cannot wait to catch up with you soon, brother. Thank you so much.
3: Always have a good day.
0: Scott Whitehead this morning with your weekly One Talk report on the biggest story out of PNG this week. And yes, it's that current situation on Manus Island. Once again, sending love to our brothers and sisters tuning in from Loringau as you continue to deal with this pumice rock that has been inundating the coastline of the island. Head on over to the ABC website if you want to see more pictures and, of course, read up on the latest developments. You're tuned in to Nisha Daily. Let's get to Scott Whitehead's weekly pick of the week. It's Can't Live Without Your Love and Affection by Nelson.

0: Yes, that was Nelson. Can't live without your love and affection. Our weekly One Dogs pick of the week. You're tuned in to Nisha Daily this morning.
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0: Yes, it's Nisha Daily this morning. Hope you're having a beautiful beginning to your day. Got your latest news coming at you soon. Right now, some Anslom featuring Big Mountain, When Love.

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0: Yes, since about that time this morning, we get caught up with all the latest news developing across our region and filling us in all the way from Pacific Beat via the beautiful nation of Fiji this morning. It is Lide Mavono. Lide, how are we doing today?
2: Bulavinaka, we have said the word pumice, like three different ways and far too many times this morning, Jacob. Oh. I'm pretty sure people are going to be wondering what I'm saying.
0: No, it is all yeah, I'm going to be honest. No one really knows how to say pumice, but English, you know, you can say it however you want. All right. People be saying English. And if you've ever heard a Scottish person speak English, it'll make you feel a lot better about yourself.
2: But, yes. I do feel much better. Thank you.
0: Yeah, absolutely. And Lida, it is great to be catching up with you on this Friday morning, and let's jump into things. What's been happening in the news?
2: Absolutely. I have a news day in the Pacific today, and our top stories were in Timor-Leste, an attempt to pardon convicted pedophile and ex-priest Richard Dashbuck has been knocked back for the second time in a row to the relief of victims and advocates. Civil society groups say his name should now be taken off the list of offenders put forward for a presidential pardon. And Australia has committed $5 million to help train a crew of Pacific crime fighters to track the financial footprints of criminals. That money will go towards training and mentoring analysts within Pacific countries and upgrade Project Taipan, a purpose-built financial intelligence unit for the Pacific. And finally, the 2026 FIFA World Cup kicked off this morning with Mexico defeating South Africa 2-0, and lovers of the beautiful game in Papua New Guinea are calling for regulation changes and the current administration to step aside if we are to ever see Pacific representation in the cups to come.
0: Yes, a whole lot going on in the news. And yes, it was a very early start for many across the Pacific with the beginning of the FIFA World Cup. Lida, I'm going to be honest, I'm having to call watching the World Cup reporting at the moment and journalistic research because I have been watching during work hours. I will say right now, it's been absolutely hectic.
2: We will not say that too loudly in case both of our bosses are listening in on this broadcast.
0: Hey, yo, but look, we've got like over 100 games in the FIFA World Cup at the moment. I mean, there are, you know, dozens and dozens of teams. I mean, are you ready to report on football for the next month or so, Lida?
2: I'm really thinking long and hard about my, you know, world outlook and my personal decisions because 100 games, did you say, yeah, for the next month?
0: Yeah, it's going to be...
2: Oh, gosh.
0: It's going to be crazy.
2: It's going to be a lot of soccer. But thankfully, that's what, you know, people care about in the Pacific, especially in the Melanesian part of our region. So it's going to be pretty exciting because it'll be football and the undersea volcanoes coming erupting out of the Bismarck Sea that's keeping us all on our toes for the next few days.
0: Absolutely. It's going to be a lot to keep across in the news. And Lida, we'd like to thank you so much for bringing us the latest news this morning right here on Nisha Daily. We're wishing you a wonderful rest of the day, a fantastic weekend ahead of you, and can't wait to catch up with you soon. Thank you so much.
2: Nalo, Peter. Tofasefo and more demanda.
0: Lida Mavono this morning with your latest news headlines brought to you by Pacific Beat. 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
0: And it's been a huge morning for sports and a big week for sports. And of course, we've got the weekend in front of us, which means a whole lot more sport is going to be going on around our region. So make sure you stay tuned in to Nisha Daily this morning. Coming up very soon, we'll be catching up with our dear one dog, Patricia Kiamo, for another edition of The Scoreline to find out what we need to be paying attention to as sporting fanatics in the Pacific. It's coming up very soon right here on Nisha Daily. Right now, though, I've got that Nivan and Maori artist Lehali, with Her Name Is Kanaki. What if I

0: Yes, that was the Holly with her name is gonna key. 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
0: Now, sports, they might literally be games, but to others, they're much more than that. And for some lucky enthusiasts, they even get to call sports their profession. And here on Neija Daily, we just so happen to have one of the best journalists in the field who serves up the big sports headlines.
2: It's The Scoreline with Patricia Kiamo. Hit
0: again! Yes, she's the woman who always knows the score. Patricia, good morning, Loyo. How are we doing today?
3: Good morning, Jacob. It's been a great morning so far. So I'm doing well.
0: It has been a great morning and early morning as well if you're into sports and, of course, the World Game. We'll discuss more on that later. But before we get into our big sports stories of the week, Patricia, I got to say, you be coming in clutch with a sporty fun fact for us on a Friday. What fact are you wowing us with today?
3: Well, since the World Cup has started today, our fun fact is from the sport of football. And did you know that the only goalkeeper in the world to ever win the Golden Ball, the Best Player Award, was a goalkeeper, actually, from Germany, Oliver Kahn. So he is the only goalkeeper to ever win the Golden Ball, the Best Player Award, in 2002. Now, this award is usually given to an infield player because, you know, the goalkeepers are usually, best goalkeepers usually being presented with the Golden Glove Award. But in 2002, in the 2002 World Cup, Germany's Oliver Kahn put up spectacular performance with Germany obviously winning the final, and he received the Golden Ball Award. Being awarded as the best player.
0: Oh my gosh, that is incredible. Oliver Kahn, also known as their Titan. All right, the Titan. Hectic stuff, yo. So make sure if you want to be a goalkeeper, look up some Oliver Kahn highlights. I mean, I had a small goalkeeping career, I will say, Patricia. It ended when I stopped growing. So hectic stuff. Big love to our goalkeepers across the Pacific this morning. Make sure they're getting out there. We want to see another golden boot sometime soon. Dropping a little knowledge this morning. Gotta say, the Scoreline is a place to celebrate sporting excellence across our region. Each and every week, athletes from across the Pacific take to various fields of play and dominate. So, Patricia, of all the sporting events you've sampled over the past week, who are you picking as your Pacific Player of the Week?
3: So, our Pacific Player of the Week comes from the sport of weightlifting. Now, the honors goes to Solomon Islands weightlifter Jen Lee Winnie Teguna. She is also nicknamed the Iron Lady of Solomon Islands. I'm giving the honors to Jen Lee this week because she just secured her qualification to compete in her fifth Commonwealth Games in Scotland next month. Now, she is 43 years old. Can you believe that? A 43-year-old attending her fifth Commonwealth Games. She is giving everyone a run for their money, including us, because I can't imagine being 43 and still competing in a sport like weightlifting. Now, she is among the top eight athletes in the women's 53 kg weightlifting category after her performance at the Canadian Championships just last month. And that performance added on with a stellar career and, you know, consistent performances over the last year has earned her qualification.

0: And it was confirmed by the Oceania Weightlifting Federation just a couple of days ago. And she departed this week for a 4-week training camp in Melbourne. So she left Solomon Islands and she's training under her longtime coach, Paul Coffer. Paul has been supporting the Pacific Islands weightlifters over the years. And now for Winnie, she is a national sporting icon in Solomon Islands, of course, and a big name in the region as well, especially for women's weightlifting. Now, she made her Commonwealth Games debut in Delhi in 2010 and created history at the 2018 Gold Coast Games. By winning Solomon Islands' first ever Commonwealth Games bronze medal. Now, to date, she remains the only Solomon Islands weightlifter to have qualified for the Glasgow Games. And yeah, so a huge achievement for Jen Lee, especially being 43-year-old and still competing at that level.
1: Oh my gosh, look, I always have profound respect for weightlifters. I can't even lift my weight here at Neisha Daily. So it is absolutely incredible that she's competing in her fifth Commonwealth Games. So gotta say, Jen Lee, Tegu, Winnie, if you or any of the family are tuning in, you are Patricia Keamo's Pacific Player of the Week! Yes, big ups to our Pacific Player of the Week this morning. And if you just tuned in to Neisha Daily, I'm your boy Jacob McGuire, and it's another edition of The Scoreline where our sporty sister herself, Patricia Keamo, gives us a rundown on the biggest news in Pacific sports. And it's another big weekend ahead. So gotta ask, what should we as the sporting fanatics of the Pacific be looking forward to?
0: Well, there's a lot to look forward to. And starting this evening, we've got the Super Rugby Pacific semifinals now. It is coming to an end. I'm a little sad that I won't be seeing any more after next week. But the Super Rugby Pacific semifinals this weekend. Today at 7 p.m., we've got the Chiefs and Crusaders facing off in the first semifinals at the FMG Stadium in Hamilton, followed by the second semifinals tomorrow by the Hurricanes and Blues at the Hamilton Stadium as well at 7 p.m. So an exciting weekend set up for Super Rugby fans just like me.
1: Oh my gosh, make sure you're getting out and support. I am sad my Reds didn't make it through this year, but big ups to the Chiefs, Crusaders, Hurricanes, and Blues. Definitely a couple of games to watch, especially if you're a fan of those teams. And let's head to football because there's a whole lot going on in the Cook Islands with the Under-19 Men's Championship. And gotta say, it's a big weekend for PNG. What's happening in the UFC Under-19s?
0: Yeah, it's been an interesting couple of days. Last Sunday, the tournament started in Rarotonga, and Papua New Guinea played the opening match against Tonga, where they defeated Tonga 4-0. Now, on Wednesday, the home side put up a spectacular performance, again, defeating Cook Islands by 4 goals as well. So, Tonga is now eliminated from the championship, leaving Cook Islands and Papua New Guinea only to play in the last match tomorrow, which is shaping up to be the finals for that championship. Now, whoever wins the game tomorrow at 11 a.m. will qualify for the championship later this year, which also serves as the qualifiers for the FIFA Under-20 World Cup. So it is an exciting time for Papua New Guinea as well as Cook Islands. Now, Cook Islands having the home ground advantage will try to get that win tomorrow. And, as it is, they both equal points as well as goal difference because they won by 4 goals each. So, yeah, that matchup tomorrow is the ultimate final to see who gets that one spot to go into the championship.
1: Oh my gosh. So big ups to all of our PNG and Cook Islands athletes and our people supporting your respective teams. It's going to be a huge matchup tomorrow, 11 a.m. in Rarotonga. And of course, those are some qualifiers for the FIFA Under-20 World Cup. But I got to say, Patricia, we'd be remiss not to ask you about the FIFA World Cup that began this morning. It all kicked off in Mexico with Mexico versus South Africa, a 2-0 scoreline to Mexico at the end of this match. I mean, how are you feeling of the beginning of FIFA World Cup season?
0: Oh, yeah, I feel like I'm going to be sleep deprived for the next month, but we'll live for it. So, yeah, it has been an exciting morning, starting with the opening ceremony at 3 a.m. and leading into the first match.

0: of the World Cup with the home side, well, one of the host nation, Mexico, taking on South Africa. The match ended 2-0 in favor of Mexico, but it did not come without drama because we saw three red cards being handed out, the first three red cards for the 2026 FIFA World Cup. Unfortunately for South Africa, they were reduced down to just 9 players after, you know, receiving 2 red cards, first one in the 50th minute and then another in the 84th minute. So that didn't help their case. But you know, shout out to Mexico for a win on home soil. I mean, just seeing the images from the stadium and like seeing the atmosphere, although like we're not there, but you know, I'm getting literal goosebumps as I'm talking about this. So it's been an amazing morning so far, seeing that action, and we've got a lot more action coming up. You know, you've got 48 countries competing across the next month, and our very own countries from the Oceania region. We've got Australia and New Zealand competing as well in this World Cup. So it's going to be an exciting time. I believe both Australia and New Zealand are playing their first matches next week, with New Zealand taking on Iran on Tuesday, and Australia are taking on USA. So two big matches coming up for our own countrymen from Australia and New Zealand. So it's going to be an exciting weekend. I mean, if this morning was anything we've seen, you know, with Mexico and South America, I believe the next month will be even more exciting, and we'll have lots to bring up on the show as we go on.
1: Oh, no, absolutely. And I've said it before, all I want is Australia to beat the USA. All right, this is my FIFA World Cup. I mean, we've got the USA plays their first match tomorrow against Paraguay. I think Australia on Sunday, 2 p.m. versus Turkey in their first Group D match. It's going to be absolutely crazy. And I'm going to say, there's another FIFA World Cup game later today, South Korea versus Czechia at around midday. A lot to get around. And we've talked about sort of support. I mean, what teams are you really excited to see this weekend? I mean, there's a whole lot going on from, you know, Canada, Bosnia and Herzegovina. We're seeing Brazil take to the field on the weekend as well in their first match against Morocco. I mean, what are you looking forward to?
0: I'm looking forward to the Brazil versus Morocco match because I'm a huge Brazil fan since growing up, and I'm still yet to recover from that 7-1 loss to Germany in 2000. Yes, so I'm hoping this will be our year. So I'm looking forward to that match on Sunday. I'm glad it's at 8 a.m. on Sunday because I don't have work on Sunday, so I get to watch that match and scream my lungs out.
1: Oh my gosh, no, it's going to be, yeah, I'm going to say, shout out to the people going to church on Sunday morning, all right, because you know me, if you do that, I'm going to say Sunday is going to be a very busy morning wherever you're heading, but Brazil versus Morocco, I am very excited for this, and look, after that solid play, we've got a call full time this morning. Yes, Patricia Kiamo, thank you once again for bringing us up to date with what's happening in Pacific Sports News. We look forward to hearing from you next week for another round of The Scoreline.
0: Thank you for having me, Jacob, and we'll be back next week.
1: Yes, we absolutely will. That was Patricia Kiamo giving us a rundown of what's happening in Pacific Sports News. And, of course, a lot to get around this weekend. Super Rugby Pacific semi-finals. Chiefs versus Crusaders at 7 p.m. PNG time this evening, followed by the Hurricanes and Blues tomorrow. Of course, that OFC Under-19 Men's Championship qualifying tournament is still underway in Cook Islands. PNG to face off against Cook Islands in the matchup tomorrow at 11 a.m. in Rarotonga. And of course, there's a whole lot of FIFA World Cup action going on around the place. So the first game, Mexico versus South Africa this morning. Mexico taking out that match 2-0. We'll have South Korea and Czechia later today. And of course, a whole lot of games over the weekend. So big shout out to you if you're getting around some World Cup fever. You're tuned in to Tunisia Daily. I got Sisiva coming up for you with Numa Numa.

0: Yes, that was Sisiva with Nama Nama right here on Nisha Daily. You're tuned in to ABC Radio Australia.
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0: And we've got your latest news coming at you very soon. But before we head there, we did have a fantastic artist in the studio this week, a man by the name of Mishan. So I thought I'd drop this one by for you. It's Mishan featuring Lomez Brown. Take your time.

0: Yes, a little Miss Sean for your morning, featuring Lomez Brown. That was Take Your Time.
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0: Yes, hope you're having a beautiful beginning to your Friday. It's Nija Daily this morning. We got your latest news coming at you next. But after that, we'll be finding out whether there's a movie or TV show that we need to put on the watch list this weekend. That's right, Real Talk's coming at you fast. Hope you're having a fantastic beginning to your Friday. We'll be back in a few minutes.

0: ABC News, I'm Eliza Getzy. Iran says it's yet to make a final decision on a possible peace deal with the US. United States President Donald Trump has announced the two countries could finalise an agreement as soon as this weekend and reopen the Strait of Hormuz to shipping. The deal, if it's confirmed, would be the most significant diplomatic breakthrough yet to end the three-month-old war. But Iran's foreign ministry spokesperson, Esmail Baghaei, says there's still a long way to go.
1: Regarding the negotiations, the Islamic Republic of Iran has repeatedly announced that it entered the diplomatic process in good faith and with a responsible approach. The problem we face from the beginning in this diplomatic process stemmed from the contradictory approaches of US officials.
0: Oil prices have fallen below $90 a barrel after Donald Trump's claims of a possible deal with Iran. The global oil benchmark Brent crude is down 4.75%. It's one of the lowest prices since the war began, but still well above the roughly $70 a barrel that it traded at before the war began. An El Niño event in the Pacific Ocean is likely to bring extreme weather conditions to much of the world. America's National Oceanic and Atmospheric Administration has officially declared an El Niño, which is the warming of ocean temperatures near the equator. Officials in the US have labelled this a monster El Niño, warning there is a 63% chance it will be the most severe ever recorded. Climate science lecturer at the University of Melbourne, Dr. Mandy Fruand, says some regions in the Pacific could see an increased risk from powerful storms and flooding.
2: We're already in a very warm background stage, so we're seeing global warming exceeding 1.4 degrees already. So we've never had a really strong El Niño event behind this strong background, so it's really hard to say what it means.
0: It's not clear when help will arrive for coastal communities in Papua New Guinea's Manus province, where floating volcanic rock is inundating the

0: sea around their islands. An undersea volcano in the Bismarck Sea has caused pumice rock to cover much of the ocean in the region. Authorities have carried out a damage assessment and concerns are being raised about access to food and fresh water in affected communities. PNG's disaster minister, Billy Joseph, says some shipping and maritime economic activities have been disrupted.
1: Most of these coastal communities, they basically use the sea as for food, for transportation, and also to go out and fish and sell products to in local villages and even in town. So some of those economic activities are also being affected.
0: Australia's Financial Intelligence Agency is stepping up efforts to train a local team in the Pacific as part of the fight against organised crime in the region. $5 million is being spent to train and mentor analysts in the Pacific to track the flow of money from groups involved in crimes like drug trafficking. AUSTRAC National Manager Jacinta Kirkpatrick says drug trafficking isn't the only serious crime in the Pacific region that they're worried about.
2: We see environmental crimes like illegal fishing. We see child exploitation. Of course, you know, corruption and environmental crime more broadly as well. All of these crimes are enabled by those illicit fund flows. So these crimes have a huge impact on the Australian and Pacific communities, and they don't stop at borders.
0: There's relief among sexual abuse survivors and their supporters in Timor-Leste after the president decided not to pardon a convicted pedophile and ex-priest. It's the second time in 2 years a proposal from the government to pardon former Catholic priest Richard Duskbuck has been knocked back. Duskbuck is 5 years into a 12-year prison sentence for sexually abusing orphaned and disadvantaged young girls under his care at a children's shelter in the country's remote west. Women's advocate Domingos Afonso Amaral says he should not be put forward for a presidential pardon again.
3: We remain deeply concerned by the repeated submission of clemency requests for Richard Duskbuck. This case is not simply about one individual. It is about justice for survivors.
0: And Mexico has kicked off the 2026 World Cup with a 2-0 win over South Africa in front of 80,000 fans. Here's William Howard Evans.
4: Excitement was in the air as thousands of locals arrived at the legendary Azteca Stadium in Mexico City to watch the World Cup on their home turf for the first time in 40 years. Ahead of the first match between the hosts and South Africa, fans in the stadium were treated to musical performances from Shakira, Colombia's J Balvin and Afrobeats, among others. Mexico is co-hosting the tournament alongside the US and Canada, who will have their own opening ceremonies on Friday local time.
0: ABC News.
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6: Yes, welcome, welcome, welcome. It's Nisha Daily on another beautiful morning right here on ABC Radio Australia. Sing Ekamo Wiromo, sing Ali Radlaka Mnipin. I hope you're having a fantastic beginning to the end of a week. Yes, we have made it to our Friday, folks, which means you might have some spare time on the weekend to sit down and watch yourself a little film, maybe a TV show. And coming up very soon, we'll be catching up with our dear sister who talks all things Pacific Island representation in TV and film and find out whether there's something we need to put on the watch list for this weekend. That's coming up for you very soon, so make sure you're staying tuned in for some real talk. But right now, got Jaron, Junior Crow, Sundwag, and Misty B with Bacasolos.

0: Friday morning. That was Jaron, Junior Crow, Sandwag, and Misty B, Bacasolos.
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0: And each week here on Nija Daily, we like taking a look at movies and TV shows that sprinkle in a little Pacific Island flavor, whether that's through the casting choices, the crew behind the scenes, or even just where the feature is set. And it's not just about rating these films based on how good they are, but more importantly, we like to rate how well they represent us as Pacific Islanders. So grab some popcorn and a scorecard, because it's time for this.
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0: Yes, send us the Papua New Guinean TikTok virtuoso herself, Steph. Good plum morning. How are we doing today?
3: Good plum morning. It is good today, but it's cold. It's one of those days, hey.
0: Oh my gosh, it's cold. Steph, I'm tired. I'm going to be honest. Woke up watching the FIFA World Cup. All right, there's going to be a lot of long days ahead for ya boy as we watch what's going down in Mexico, United States, and Canada. But it's great because in between watching football games, you might have some time to watch yourself a little movie. So, Steph, gotta ask, what are we watching this morning?
3: This morning, we are having a look at a 2021 short film called Ka Hoʻi.
4: Go!
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6: Hey, Buff. Just calling to remind you I'm gonna swing by later this afternoon to help you with some of the yard and stuff. Let me know if you need me to grab anything before I come over too. Mom wanted me to make sure you knew to be home Saturday. Don't forget about your doctor's appointment, too. I was supposed to come get you, but something else came up, so sorry. Okay, gotta go, Pop. I'll see you later, okay? Okay, love you. Bye.
0: Yes, and for those who haven't seen it, Steph, what is Ka Hoʻi all about?
3: So this film follows an aging Hawaiian war veteran who grapples with the nightmares of his past and the even scarier thought of being forgotten as the world around him seems to leave him in the dust. And then one night he hears a familiar voice calling him from the beach, and what he encounters is beyond anything he could have imagined.
0: And how did you feel watching this one?
3: This is one of those films that I felt had a really strong spiritual connection beyond a man's connection to his culture and land. So it was a really interesting film to see.
0: Yeah, and sort of just hearing that audio, we're hearing sort of the war, we're hearing sort of a phone call at the end. I mean, what can you tell us about sort of the setting and how the story is told?
3: Yeah, so there is a really strong focus in this film on the connection of Hawaiians to their land. You know, right from the opening scene, we see the main character, Adam Pōkiʻi, as a younger soldier standing with three other Hawaiian men before they leave for war. And they each pick up a handful of Hawaiian soil, saying something profound in Hawaiian, and then they place the earth into a small sachet that they carry with them during the war. And what's beautiful in the film is that it doesn't immediately translate those words into English for us as viewers. Rather, we're invited to sit with that moment and appreciate the cultural significance. And then as the story moves forward, we meet Adam as an elderly man living with PTSD. And to the people around him, you know, he's just this slow old man who drinks too much and sometimes needs help. But the audience can see that he's carrying the weight of a lifetime of trauma and loss. And there's a heartbreaking scene where his grandson comes over to help him mow his lawn. And his daughter has asked the boy to donate all of his grandfather's old military uniform, including that small sachet of Hawaiian soil. And Adam wants to tell his grandson about what happened in the war and what that little bag of dirt means to him. But you know, the boy is distracted by his phone. He never listens. So you can really see and feel how disconnected he is, not just from society, but from his own family as well. And then that night, Adam falls asleep on the couch with a glass of whiskey in his hand. He's raising a toast to an old photograph of himself and his fellow Hawaiian soldiers. And he is awakened by a voice calling him to the beach, where he is reunited with the friends who died in his arms during the war, along with generations of Hawaiian warriors. And it's a really powerful scene. One by one, they light their torches, and suddenly you see countless other flames appear on the beach, representing those who came before them. And then in that moment, the meaning of the opening scene finally becomes clear. One of his friends hold out that sachet of Hawaiian soil and says, "O kahi e hele ai ke kanaka ma laila ho'i o Hawaii," which translates to, "Wherever a Hawaiian goes, there too goes Hawaii." So he's surrounded by his ancestors and fellow warriors. Adam is finally guided peacefully into the next life.
0: And this, a powerful scene, a powerful story. What can you tell us about the people behind Ka Ho'i?
3: Yeah, so the film was directed and co-written by Mitchell Merritt, who a filmmaker who was born and raised in Hawaii. His passion has always been creating Hawaii-centered stories that honor native Hawaiian culture and perspectives. Merrick actually discovered his love for filmmaking as a kid after receiving a Sony camcorder for his 10th birthday, which is cool. He later went on and studied media and creative technology at the University of Waikato in Aotearoa before returning home to continue telling Indigenous stories. He also was mentored by Joe Robert Cole, which is one of the writers behind Black Panther, and his earlier short film, Katlewa, went on to screen at festivals all around the world. The screenplay for Ka Ho'i was also co-written by Lopaka Kapuni, who is a respected Hawaiian storyteller and cultural practitioner, which really shows in the film's deep connection to Hawaiian traditions and spirituality. I also want to mention Ed Diamore, who plays the lead role of the aging veteran. Interestingly, he was working as a transportation truck driver when he was casted. Director Mitchell said that from his very first audition, Ed brought that warmness and tenderness the team knew the character needed. And he described him as a rock star on set whose professionalism and understanding of the role completely exceeded their expectations. And I think that authenticity really came through.
0: Yeah, and I think just hearing you speaking about the film, there's a lot that goes into sort of this film, whether it be the war itself, people grappling with the consequences of war. I mean, what themes are explored throughout Ka Ho'i?
3: Yeah, so there are several themes that were explored, including the deep connection with between Hawaiians and their land, symbolized through the sachet of the Hawaiian soil that represents how Hawaii is always carried with you no matter where life takes you. It also highlights the hidden costs of war, focusing on the long-term emotional impact of PTSD, isolation, and unresolved trauma carried by the main character. A strong theme of being forgotten also runs throughout the story, showing Adam's fear of becoming invisible to his family and community. The film also explores intergenerational disconnect, particularly the gap between elders and the youth, and how easily culture and important stories can be lost when they are not passed on. And then through a native Hawaiian spiritual lens, it presents ancestry as ever-present, suggesting that death is not an ending, but a return to those who came before. And then ultimately, the film reflects on home, belonging, reminding us that home is not just a place, but also an identity made up of culture, language, people, and the values we carry within us.
0: And if you've just joined us, you're on Ninja Daily, ABC Radio Australia. I'm your boy, Jacob McGuire. We're doing our weekly film and TV review segment, Real Talk, with our one doc, Stephanie Bundy, reviews all the things which involve Pacific Islanders on screen, be that through the stories being told, the settings taking place, or just the people involved behind the scenes. And this morning, we're looking at the Hawaiian film, Ka Ho'i.
4: Sergeant Major Poki'i.
7: Yeah, that's me. Who are you?
4: Kolomona.
7: Kolomona?
4: Yeah. You forget already.
7: I never see you since Vietnam. Why you stay here?
4: Division commandment sent me. We all mustered. We gotta go.
7: In front of my house? Oh, I can't go in this bottle clothes.
4: No time, Poki'i. Just fall in line. You'll see.
0: Yes, the film follows an aging Hawaiian war veteran who grapples with the nightmares of his past. One night, he hears a familiar voice calling him from the beach. And we've spoken a lot about sort of your interpretations, I guess, how you felt about this film. But sort of how was this film sort of received more generally? What have you seen online?
3: Yeah, so the film premiered in 2021 and was later selected for the Philadelphia Asian American Film Festival, where it screened as part of the NHPI Coming Home Showcase, which was a collection of celebrating Native Hawaiian and Pacific Islander voices. It was also featured at the CAM Fest as part of the New Journeys program, which highlighted stories of resilience, family, and community. What the audience really connected with most in the film is the emotional honesty. You know, rather than focusing on the war itself, it explored what happens after the fighting ends and the trauma veterans carry, the fear of being forgotten, and the healing that can come from reconnecting with culture and ancestry. And the use of Hawaiian culture and spirituality has also been praised because it doesn't over-explain itself for non-Hawaiian audiences. Instead, it trusts viewers to experience the story through a Native Hawaiian lens. And while there are no widely publicized awards and wins attached to this film, simply being selected for festivals that champion Asian American, Native Hawaiian, and Pacific Islander cinema is significant. And then these festivals play an important role in giving Indigenous filmmakers a platform and helping stories like this reach a broader audience.
0: Yes, and with all that in mind, let's go ahead and whip out the yams this morning. What's the yams? Yes, when other media outlets review things, they'll give you a review score out of 5 or 10 stars. But that's not how we do things. We measure excellence using our banded yam system, where we award a select number of yams across two specific categories. Half our yams are given out based on how well Pacific Islanders have been represented. And the rest of these yams are still about how good the viewing experiences actually was. So, Steph, out of 5 yams, how are we scoring Ka Ho'i based on its Pacific Island representation?
3: Oh, it gets a solid 5 yams. I don't think I need to say anything else for that.
0: Oh my gosh, it's a strong start. 5 out of 5 yams, but that's only half our score. We must now rate the film itself. So, Steph, how many yams are we giving Ka Ho'i based on the viewing experience alone?
3: It's a really good film to watch, but it's only 20 minutes. So the only downside is I would have loved it to be much longer. So I'm going to give it 4 yams.
0: Well, that will give us a combined yam total this morning of 9 out of 10 yams. Yes, and there you have it, a review of the Hawaiian short film Ka Ho'i. And it's time for us to roll credits on another edition of Real Talk. Steph, where can the good people find you online?
3: The good people can find me online at ST_BANDII.
0: Steph Bundy, it's always a pleasure hearing both your views and reviews, and we look forward to catching up again for more Real Talk real soon.
3: Thank you, Jacob.
0: Yes, Steph Bundy with another movie for your weekend. You're tuned in to Tunisia Daily. We got your latest news coming at you soon. Right now, the Tarau sisters, Taku Tama Taku Hinangaro.

0: Yes, that was the Taro Sisters, Takutama Taku Hinangaro, right here on Nisha Daily.
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0: Yes, it's about that time this morning. We get caught up with all the latest news once again, and reporting for Pacific Beat via the nation of Fiji is Lide Muvono.
2: I have a news day in the Pacific today, and our top stories were: in Timor-Leste, an attempt to pardon convicted pedophile and ex-priest Richard Dashbuck has been knocked back for the second time in a row to the relief of victims and advocates. Civil society groups say his name should now be taken off the list of offenders put forward for a presidential pardon. And Australia has committed $5 million to help train a crew of Pacific crime fighters to track the financial footprints of criminals. That money will go towards training and mentoring analysts within Pacific countries and upgrade Project Taipan, a purpose-built financial intelligence unit for the Pacific. And finally, the 2026 FIFA World Cup kicked off this morning with Mexico defeating South Africa 2-0, and lovers of the beautiful game in Papua New Guinea are calling for regulation changes and the current administration to step aside if we are to ever see Pacific representation in the cups to come.
0: Lide Muvono this morning with your latest news headlines, brought to you by Pacific Beat. And of course, if you want to hear more of your latest news, tune in later today, 5 p.m. at PNG time. That's the PM edition of Pacific Beat. 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
0: Yes, and the land of milk and honey was a biblical phrase that was used in the 1960s and 70s to describe Aotearoa and Australia as lands of abundance for the Pacific people who migrated from their homelands. A new exhibition opening tomorrow in Melbourne, Australia, called Spilt Milk and Hard Honey, looks at the reality of this migration, which differed greatly to the empty promises that were offered. Recently, I got to catch up with Samoan Scottish artist Jimmy Ma'iai, who is one of seven artists exhibiting in this exhibition, about his art practice, which repurposes found objects and materials that you'd find in everyday life. So stick around for that. You're tuned in to Nisha Daily. Next up, we got Jack Barney, Fully Jane, Lester Vaele with Yawo Yawo. Yeah.

0: BTS repping the Torres Strait Islands. That was Jack Bonney, Fully Jane, and Lester Baile with Yawo, Yawo.
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0: And Hard Honey is a new exhibition opening at West Space Gallery in Melbourne, Australia, curated by Thalia Smith, which features the work of seven Pacific artists. And this morning, we're saying te ao mon wia to one of the artists. It's Jimmy Maiai, who joins us now from Tamaki Makaurau, Aotearoa. Jimmy, welcome to Nisha Daily. How are you doing today?
2: Yeah, I'm good, thank you.
0: Oh man, no, it is great to be catching up with you this morning. And Jimmy, before we get into everything with this exhibition and your art practice, we'd love to get into your roots. Could you let us know a little bit about your family's heritage and where about you grew up?
2: Yeah, for sure. I'm Samoan on my dad's side from Sapa'ali'i and Fasta'uta, and Scottish on my mum's side. My mum migrated to Auckland from Scotland when she was about 13, and my dad, he was born here. I grew up in Auckland, and I'm still here now. You know, love it here. Big Pacific community here, so yeah, it's pretty cool.
0: Oh my God, and it must be said, I've got the last name Maguire, so it's great to be speaking to a Scottish brother this morning. It's absolutely hectic. And Jimmy, you're one of seven artists who are part of the exhibition Spilt Milk and Hard Honey. Before we get into that, could you take us back to the beginning? Where did the love for creating art start with you?
2: I don't know. I think about this quite a bit. I think maybe as a kid, my grandmother, she would take me to the museum, take me to art galleries, things like that. But I don't know. I think I've always sort of had like a creative, I don't know, bone in my body, I suppose. But I think it really sort of took off when I was at uni. So I studied like a fine arts degree. And I initially went there to help my dad with his business, but I ended up doing like a contemporary art class instead of the design class. So I think that's where it really took off. I had to make it happen, you know?
0: Oh man, no, incredible. And you know, your art practice repurposes or remakes objects from the everyday. I mean, we've been stalking your Instagram and there's artworks with plastic bread crates, the humble plastic chair, heavy duty storage bags. I mean, what's the significance of choosing materials like these to create your works?
2: Yeah, so I guess like I kind of get inspiration from like my surroundings. So, you know, or experiences, those of myself and my family. And I don't know, I sort of like the humility of those sorts of materials. I think, you know, anyone can access them, but I was looking for symbols of like sort of regular daily life, you know, for Pacific people. Those bags in particular, you know, sort of synonymous with Pacific migration, and I sort of wanted to acknowledge that sort of, you know, that sort of the path that our ancestors or even people now take to better their lives, things like that. The other things, sort of symbols of labor, hard work. Recently I made like a tapa out of high-vis material after reading the census, which Pacific people were overrepresented in, quote, low-skilled labor. So it's sort of like acknowledging just regular Pacific people, I think, is what inspires me and the use of those materials.
0: No, incredible. And, you know, I'll tell you right now, Jimmy, I'm well known for driving down the street, seeing a chair by the side of the road or something like that and thinking that looked good in my house. Let's take it back home. Where do you source these materials from? Have you ever stolen for an artwork?
2: No comment. No, a lot of them I source from. So Avondale, where I live in West Auckland, there's a big Pacific community here. We have like the island takeaways and lots of flags for sale, you know, things like that. But the sort of like $2 shops, they are like a wealth of inspiration. They sell Ia Lava Lavas, they sell, yeah, Faikang is SO at all. So I go there and look for materials, or I'll go to Bunnings and look for materials too. Yeah.
0: Look, we're not incriminating ourselves on Nisha Daily this morning. We're responsible sourcing, but you know, having a creative practice like this in particular, it often takes a lot of sort of time and dedication. I mean, have you ever

0: had a period where you were struggling creatively. How do you sort of go through that?
1: Yeah, all the time. I'm fortunate in that I spend a lot of time around like museum collections and things like that. So I'm sort of being inspired regularly, even if it's subconscious, by being around those things. So, I mean, aside from that, I think about these things a lot, just outside of a creative space. Like, I think about the sort of pressures of like daily life, you know, things like that. So all of those things inspire me, I think. Yeah.
0: And, you know, I got to ask, because, you know, your art practice does revolve around sort of repurposing objects and whatnot. Is there an object that you have picked up maybe over the past couple of months that is sitting in your house that, you know, you're thinking that it's just sitting there, you're thinking, I need to make something with this, but just hasn't happened for you yet?
1: Yeah, I have. I think my family is a bit frustrated with the amount of things that I collect, but I have this big sheet of shade cloth. They're used in gardens or like in orchards, and I've got a big sheet of that at the moment, and I've got something in the works.
0: Bro's house is looking like a hardware store at the moment. It's absolutely hectic. Well, look, I'm keen for it. If you're just tuning in, this is Nisha Daily, ABC Radio Australia. You're on the line with Jacob this morning, and we're speaking with Samoan Scottish artist Jimmy Maiai. He's one of seven Pacific artists who are exhibiting at West Space Melbourne for a new show called Spilt Milk and Hard Honey. And Jimmy, you're part of this exhibition that's opening on the 13th of June, Spilt Milk and Hard Honey. It's actually a play on the phrase, the land of milk and honey, which was used in the 60s and 70s to describe Aotearoa and Australia as lands of abundance for Pacifica people who had migrated from their homelands. And in truth, the reality was very different. Now, what was it that drew you to want to be a part of this exhibition?
1: I sort of touch on the subject of like labor and hard work quite a lot. I mean, my dad is one of the hardest working people I know, and I spend a lot of time with my dad, and he has been a source of a lot of inspiration for my work. Also, my sister Aimiti, she wrote her honors dissertation on the RSE scheme. I think it's called the Palm scheme in Australia, where workers will come and work in orchards or farms for, not exclusively, but in New Zealand, it's a lot of orchard work for up to 7 months out of the year. And, you know, I talked to my sister a lot about that. And the works that I mentioned earlier, like the high-vis works, were sort of in response to the sort of almost like perilous position that a lot of these workers are in. So I don't know, I think about that a lot, but acknowledging sort of like the hard work that these like Pacific people offer these our countries, you know, I think it's underappreciated. So that's kind of why I wanted to highlight it a bit.
0: Yeah, and, you know, this is a huge exhibition. There's a number of artists who are exhibiting. I mean, walk us through what you'll be placing in the gallery on the day. What will we see from Jimmy Maiai?
1: So the shade cloth that I mentioned earlier is going to feature at West Space. It's going to sort of, again, touch on the idea that the migrant work provided by these migrant workers provide like critical labor to our country's economies. But, you know, it is perilous in that you're sort of bound to these countries for 6 months, 7 months out of the year, sending money back home, also having to live in those countries, live away from your family, pay for your life away from your family, sort of tethered to this job. And, you know, maybe that the financial freedom that was sort of on offer, maybe it wasn't as good as you expected. But the work that I'm putting there, it uses motifs common in Siapo. So the Manulua pattern depicts two birds, and that's going to be attached to this shade cloth, and it should be quite nice. I

0: you know, I don't think I can do it justice with my words, but the pictures, hopefully the pictures will do it justice. Or if you're there, go see the show.
1: Well, look, I got to say a huge malu lava for all of your hard work in getting this show together. I'm sure the family will be happy that the shade cloth is finally leaving the Fale. before we let you go, I mean, do you have any advice for any sort of young Pacific Islanders who might be listening in right now and might be interested in telling stories through a medium such as yours?
0: Yeah, I think the thing that is important to me and has sort of continued through my time at uni, through my time as a practicing artist, is, you know, I just think if it's real to you, then it will be real to someone else. And I think just to be authentic, true to yourself and your family and stuff, I think that's the most important thing.
1: Oh my gosh, keep it real out there. Jimmy Fafitai Telelavo for joining us here on Nija Daily. Wishing you all the best with the exhibition and your trip over to Nam, Melbourne, and hopefully get to catch up soon. Yo, thank you so much.
0: Yeah, Telelavo.
1: Yes, that was Samoan Scottish artist Jimmy Maiai, who is one of seven artists that are now part of a new art exhibition opening at West Space in Melbourne, Australia tomorrow, called Spilt Milk and Hard Honey, which looks at the Pacific experience of migration. So if you've got any cousins in Melbourne, let them know to check it out. It's on until the 8th of August. And of course, if you're tuning in from Melbourne on DAB+, head on over. You're tuned in to Nija Daily. I've got a fantastic track coming up for you. This is the Golden Ali'is with Tatau A Samoa.

0: Yes, the Golden Ali is there with Tatau Asamoa. 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
0: Yes, it's Nisha Daily this morning right here on ABC Radio Australia. Hope you've been having a great beginning to your Friday so far, and what a jam-packed day it has been today. I'll tell you what, I'm still recovering from this first FIFA World Cup match, but that's not the only exciting thing that is happening today. I'm going to let you into my life a little bit this morning, because today actually happens to be former Nisha Daily guest Sterling Maguire's birthday. That is Sterling Maguire, my papa. All right, my boy out in these streets. Yes, he has made it another year around the sun. And I'll tell you what, you've probably knowing from listening to Nisha Daily that my mom, huge fan of country music. But when it came to my dad, I mean, this man is a child of the 60s. So we listen to the Beach Boys, some Elvis, and of course, the classics of Motown. I mean, growing up, one of the few CDs we had in the car was a Motown greatest hit CD. So to end off Nisha Daily for the day, I thought I'd throw it back all the way to the Temptations with Ain't Too Proud to Be.

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So once again, thank you so much for spending some time with me this morning. Always enjoy your company. And of course, if you've been catching up with us throughout the week, big shout out to you and wishing you have a beautiful, beautiful weekend in front of you. There's a whole lot going on this weekend, I gotta say, even just on the sporting front. So make sure that you're getting well rested as we head into the next week. But yes, thank you so much for your time. If you've missed anything from Nisha Daily this week, of course, head on over to the website, search up ABC Pacific in your favorite search engine, hit that Radio Australia tab. You can find past editions of Nisha Daily as well as all of your favorite shows from right here on ABC Radio Australia. And stay tuned into the radio this morning. Got your latest news coming at you next. After that, you'll be catching up with Fred Hooper and Josiah Nunga for another edition of Pacific Prepared. But that's it for us right here on Nisha Daily. Wishing you a wonderful weekend. Stay safe. Get some rest. We'll be back with you Monday, 7 a.m. PNG time, like always. Until then, enjoy your weekend, Imam.

0: ABC News, I'm Eliza Getzy. Iran says it's yet to make a final decision on a possible peace deal with the US. United States President Donald Trump has announced the two countries could finalise an agreement as soon as this weekend and reopen the Strait of Hormuz to shipping. The deal, if it's confirmed, would be the most significant diplomatic breakthrough yet to end the three-month-old war. But Iran's foreign ministry spokesperson, Esmail Baghaei, says there's still a long way to go.
1: Regarding the negotiations, the Islamic Republic of Iran has repeatedly announced that it entered the diplomatic process in good faith and with a responsible approach. The problem we face from the beginning in this diplomatic process stemmed from the contradictory approaches of US officials.
0: Oil prices have fallen below $90 a barrel after Donald Trump's claims of a possible deal with Iran. The global oil benchmark Brent crude is down 4.75%. It's one of the lowest prices since the war began, but still well above the roughly $70 a barrel that it traded at before the war began. An El Niño event in the Pacific Ocean is likely to bring extreme weather conditions to much of the world. America's National Oceanic and Atmospheric Administration has officially declared an El Niño, which is the warming of ocean temperatures near the equator. Officials in the US have labelled this a monster El Niño, warning there is a 63% chance it will be the most severe ever recorded. Climate science lecturer at the University of Melbourne, Dr. Mandy Fruand, says some regions in the Pacific could see an increased risk from powerful storms and flooding.
2: We're already in a very warm background stage, so we're seeing global warming exceeding 1.4 degrees already. So we've never had a really strong El Niño event behind this strong background. So it's really hard to say what it means.
0: It's not clear when help will arrive for coastal communities in Papua New Guinea's Manus province, where floating volcanic rock is inundating the sea around their islands. An undersea volcano in the Bismarck Sea has caused pumice rock to cover much of the ocean in the region. Authorities have carried out a damage assessment and concerns are being raised about access to food and fresh water in affected communities. PNG's disaster minister, Billy Joseph, says some shipping and maritime economic activities have been disrupted.
3: Most of these coastal communities, they basically use the sea as for food, for transportation, and also to go out and fish and sell products in local villages and even in town. So some of those economic activities are also being affected.
0: Australia's financial intelligence.

0: Intelligence Agency is stepping up efforts to train a local team in the Pacific as part of the fight against organised crime in the region. $5 million is being spent to train and mentor analysts in the Pacific to track the flow of money from groups involved in crimes like drug trafficking. AUSTRAC National Manager Jacinta Kirkpatrick says drug trafficking isn't the only serious crime in the Pacific region that they're worried about.
1: We see environmental crimes like illegal fishing. We see child exploitation. Of course, you know, corruption and environmental crime more broadly as well. All of these crimes are enabled by those illicit fund flows. So these crimes have a huge impact on the Australian and Pacific communities, and they don't stop at borders.
0: There's relief among sexual abuse survivors and their supporters in Timor-Leste after the president decided not to pardon a convicted pedophile and ex-priest. It's the second time in 2 years a proposal from the government to pardon former Catholic priest Richard Duskbuck has been knocked back. Duskbuck is 5 years into a 12-year prison sentence for sexually abusing orphaned and disadvantaged young girls under his care at a children's shelter in the country's remote west. Women's advocate Domingos Afonso Amaral says he should not be put forward for a presidential pardon again.
2: We remain deeply concerned by the repeated submission of clemency requests for Richard Duskbuck. This case is not simply about one individual. It is about justice for survivors.
0: And Mexico has kicked off the 2026 World Cup with a 2-0 win over South Africa in front of 80,000 fans. Here's William Howard Evans.
3: Excitement was in the air as thousands of locals arrived at the legendary Azteca Stadium in Mexico City to watch the World Cup on their home turf for the first time in 40 years. Ahead of the first match between the hosts and South Africa, fans in the stadium were treated to musical performances from Shakira, Colombia's J Balvin and Afrobeats, among others. Mexico is co-hosting the tournament alongside the US and Canada, who will have their own opening ceremonies on Friday local time.
0: ABC News.
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5: This is Nijan Footy with Sam Wykes and Tinidar Arona on ABC Radio Australia.
6: Malolale and welcome everyone to Nijan Footy Fridays. My name is Sam Wykes and with me is my Cook Island Koi, Tinidar Arona, to talk all things rugby league and rugby union in the Pacific Tea. You've had a great week, haven't you, my friend?
7: Kia ora, everyone. And you've had a great week. Kia ora, Sammy. Yeah, it's been a big week.
6: you always have a big week.
7: It's cool, eh? It is cool. I got to travel to the outback in Australia, in the middle of Australia. We went, me and my wife went to Uluru.
6: Yes.
7: And seen the big red rock in the middle, smack bang in the middle of Australia. And it was, yeah, it was majestic. It was
6: majestic.
7: Majestic. You like that word?
6: Did someone use that in Uluru when you were there? So you go, I'm going to use that.
7: That's just the word
6: that
7: I thought.
6: The first word that came to your mind was majestic.
7: Majestic. You know, when you go out there and see the big rock, Did you ever see Mount Fuji in Japan?
6: I did see Mount Fuji.
7: And got that feeling of, wow, like how big is that thing in the middle of Japan?
6: Yes. Because you can, look at you it. Can, when you fly into Japan, you can see Mount Fuji. And they call it Fuji-san, as in like they give it like a person, because I'll be Samu-san, you'll be T-san. And Mount Fuji, they say Fuji-san.
7: Well, that's the...
6: That's how iconic it is.
7: That's the feeling that I got when I seen Uluru flying in on the plane. I'm like, there it is. And then as you're driving towards it, you get to see it in the middle of the outback, surrounded by desert. And that's that feeling I got was, majestic. Got to ride our bikes around it. And then the last day, got to run around it.
6: How many Ks was it?
7: It was 9.5 K. So when I finished, I had to run the extra 500 meters to get 10 K.
6: Yeah,
7: I did pull my calf on that run because I tried to send it.
6: Little tweak.
7: Yeah, little tweak there. So
6: different surfaces to run on. That's probably why.
7: Sand and rocks. And then trying to pull my phone out and get videos while I was running didn't help. And I got the moment of when I actually pulled my calf. So, cool story.
6: See, you're a well-traveled man, but okay, we do have a show to get through.
7: We do. And as you said, we will cover rugby league and rugby union today. Round 15 in the NRL kicked off last night, where the Rabbitohs played the Broncos. We will cover that one. And yeah, it's been a quite emotional week for our rugby league game. You know, we've had the announcement, a very, very proud announcement from a good friend of mine, Kane Evans, that we'll speak about very shortly. Jai Arrow, also the acknowledgement, and Rabbitohs and Broncos celebrating his career, which we'll touch on. And we'll also get our two special guests on Knees and Footy Friday, Sala Tongatuki and Nemani Nondola Kurundrani, joining us to cover all things rugby league and rugby union.
6: Beautiful. Plenty to get through. Let's kick it off.
8: Hey, everyone. Alex Johnson here from the PNG Kummels, the South Sydney Rabbitohs. You're here with Knees and Footy.
6: T, rugby league news. Let's start with Kane Evans throughout the week. Obviously, probably one of the most powerful interviews I've ever seen. And I don't know him personally. I've only met him once or twice. And I know that you've played with him. A few of the other boys that we know played with him. And it was like watching, I said this yesterday, I was like watching one of the brothers, honestly, just wrestling with some pain and suffering, you know, of what he was feeling. But to then have a little bit of that weight off the shoulders and then be brave and speak about his sexuality coming out as being gay, man. So obviously you've played with him. You know him quite well. What did you think of that interview?
7: Yeah, man, I got a lot of love for Kane Evans.
6: Yep.
7: And I got to play with him at the Sydney Roosters. And he was like he's the same age as my brother. So he's like one of the young kids when I was there. And I was one of those players that loved hanging out with the younger guys. So had that bit of respect from Kane as well as RT, one of the older players. But when I watched this interview, I was in Uluru and it was on TV. So I had the ads. So I said, oh, Kane, you know, he's opened up earlier, I think it was about a couple months ago, about being homeless. So I was like, oh, Kane's sharing his interview about him being homeless. So I went into an ad. I'll switch the channel. As I came back to the channel where Kane Evans was doing his interview, it was the back end of it. So I didn't actually catch the whole thing.
6: Yeah.
7: And then I was like, oh, you could see him smiling, this weight off his chest, off his shoulders, while he was speaking. And then once the interview was finished, the reporter or the interviewer, and I think it was Andrew Johns, they spoke straight after. And the guy who'd done the interview mentioned, you know, was how proud he was that, you know, how when Kane announced or shared that he was gay to everyone. And I said to myself and my wife, I looked at my wife, I was like, did he just say Kane announced that he was, or shared that he was gay? Then as I went back to the interview, went straight on my phone, watched the whole interview, and me and my wife were just there. After the interview, my wife was in tears. Obviously happy tears, but for me, as a really close friend of Kane Evans, very proud of the man that he is and the journey that he's going through. And then also seeing the reaction from the rugby league community, how everyone got around him.
6: Yeah.
7: Everyone put his, you know, sent messages. I sent him a message straight away, said, very proud of who you are, bro. And sharing. One thing I want to share about Kane Evans or the journey that he's on right now is that he's very early in his healing process. He's very early in the personal development and the work that he will do from within. And I think as everyone just needs to probably respect that time that he's going through right now. And don't put any extra expectations on Kane Evans as he is going through this rebuilding phase. But I know when there will be a time when it does come that he will impact so many different people, He already has, but he will do even more once he's healed from within.
6: Yeah, because he's obviously, there's one wrestling with the fact that, yeah, he came out in such a way where we know in our Pacific Island communities it's a touchy subject. Like, we weren't sugarcoated. It is a touchy subject in our communities. But at the same time, someone like Kane being able to be brave and show the courage to be able to do that, like, that's one part of the story. But, you know, the homelessness, the addiction parts, like, there's a lot of healing, as you said, that Kane is going to go through. So I'm glad this first layer for him, for himself as a person, that he's still here to tell his story.
7: Yeah.
6: Because it was unbelievable, you know, like, you know, some of the what he was going through, and he felt like the one of the ways that to ease that pain is probably to no longer be here anymore. Yeah. So I just thought, like, that's, man, I just got so much love for him.
7: Also, I want to give another a huge shout out to Joe Ngalavel. Kane Evans, when he was asked who supported him through this journey, and the first person he mentioned was Joe Ngalavel. And he did say from the RLPA, but I know as well, yes, RLPA are doing such a great job in that support for our past players, our transitioning players and current players, but also Joe Ngalavel as a man, regardless of where he worked, he would have done that for anyone.
6: Yep.
7: And yeah, I know he doesn't like taking the flowers, but you know, then just knowing the person that Joey is, I want to give a big shout out to Joe Ngalavel.
6: Just on that, man, the support networks are so important. Like, you can't do this alone. You need people you trust. And as you said, that there's no title, there's no amount of hours where someone like Joe is going to say, nah, I can't do that because it's outside of my scope.
7: Mm.
6: You know, he's doing it because he loves and cares. And that's where our Pacific Island community, we're built for this stuff.
7: Yep.
6: Around loving and caring.
7: Community.
6: For community and helping one of our own. The Roosters as well here in Robbo.
7: Yeah.
6: Pay out of his own.
7: That'll be my next point.
6: Yeah, paying for, I think, 4 weeks rent or something like that. I know some of the boys gave him some clothes as well. Some of the players that have got their own clothing brand. So just all of those little stories.
7: Have you heard Trent Robinson's post interview about the Kane Evans announcement?
6: Nah.
7: So he shares about Kane Evans being at the Roosters for 6 years, but still not feeling comfortable to share that he was gay during that time that he was at the Roosters. Mm. Like, he loved that Kane Evans seeing the Roosters as a home, but he also acknowledged that we as a game, we as a country, we as people have a lot of work to do, because he still felt that Kane didn't feel comfortable to share that he was gay in the 6 years that he was within those four walls.
6: Yeah, much love to you, Kane. You got our full support, and you get you right, and hopefully one day you get to share more of your story, because I've got no doubt these conversations are going to help a lot of people out there. But let's move on to some Origin news, my friend.
7: Yes, I forgot to mention this in the intro, but State of Origin, jeez. We, for everyone listening, we didn't have Nijan Footy Mondays. It was a public holiday here in New South Wales on Monday. So we're still catching up with sharing to our audience the State of Origin news, the teams.
6: Are we going to one all? Is that from the look of, is that what you're thinking when you're looking at the teams and some of the changes that have been made?
7: There was some very strange decisions.
6: Or was it enough to win? We're going 2-0.
7: Or there was one big strange decision. And I'll just say it straight off the bat. Haumole Olakau'atu, Laurie Daly.
6: Talk to me.
7: What are you thinking? Come on, man. Haumole has been named 20th man, so he's not even on the extended bench. He's not an option to play the game. Now, yep, look, I didn't think he played too bad in game one. I thought they didn't play him. He didn't get enough touches of the ball, but that was also due to the structure of way that they played.
6: And some of those mistakes that you were saying before that coming out of their end, well, you don't have possession.
7: Well, yeah, and the middles, the forwards, they fatigued. I believe he also ran the most metres for any forward in the New South Wales Blues. He is a right side back rower. And look, I love Dylan Lucas, and I think he's been a great player. He got the players player of the month last month. But he's also a left side back rower for the Newcastle Knights. So he'll be playing on the right. He's replaced Haumole Olakau'atu. My biggest thing is, like, man, Haumole is, I don't know any back rower in the NRL right now who is better than him.
6: Well, you talk about form.
7: Name one back rower that's better than Haumole.
6: Well, I just think if you talk about form, he has the best form in the NRL at the moment for his position. He is terrorising the right edges of the left defensive edges for the opposition and going through making metres. So it can't be an individual sort of thing here. It's got to be, I don't know. I can't even explain it, because there's other players like, say, Mitch Moses, you still want to have in the team, who hasn't got his fitness. He still hasn't even been announced yet. I don't understand this one.
7: Yeah, maybe it's a structure thing or it's a gameplay thing, but I think that you're wasting a huge threat not playing Hamole Olakau'atu.
6: So you think that's a sign of relief? Queensland's left edge, where they've just gone, oh, thank
7: you. If I'm Cam Munster, I'm like, thank you. You don't have to run over me like you did last game.
6: Yeah.
7: It was Cam Munster that he ran over, one of his first touches down that right side, and he's just ran straight. I put him on his back. And if I'm Cam, I'm like, thank you very much for not having to play him. But look, it is what it is.
6: Yep.
7: He is 20th man. Huge relief, or it would be a positive sign for Manly fans because they get to...
6: And they got the bye, so
7: They don't get to lose one of his or put him at risk. Another decision in this team. I love that Casey McLean got to... Stephen Crichton was ruled out due to injury. So Casey McLean, just the way that he performed in that game one, how he came on and attacked that game. I love that he's been given that starting position. Payne Huss, I think he's probably one that we haven't spoke about enough. He's played two big games leading into this one for the Brisbane Broncos. But imagine having Payne Huss and Homole next to each other.
6: You talk about someone winning the middle. Like, it would have been Payne winning the middle, then you've got Homole coming off some quick play the balls there. But, that's great news then. We've got Payne in there at least.
7: Adam Fanua-Blake, he has moved to the bench. I think he's going to add a lot of spark off the bench alongside Cam Murray and Victor Radley. But then, one of the veterans, the old bull, Api Korosau, the Fijian, he gets named as number 17. So he'll be coming off the bench playing in at hooker, replacing Reece Robson. So due to Blake Brayley being injured during a Cronulla Sharks game, Arby got the call up here. And then on the extended bench, you've got Ethan Strange at 18 and Mark Nawangani Dawase in 19th. So he is still an option to play in this
6: game.
7: So
6: with Marky, obviously, I know that with the new rules, his probably likelihood of getting on might be slim T, unless the concussion or something like that where he gets injected into the game. But for someone like him, if the Blues need to find points, do you just chuck him on somewhere? Because that guy's a big game player. He's played at World Cups. He's played at Olympic Games and on the big stage. And he knows how to find that try line.
7: He's the perfect player to have when one of their outside backs go down and they just slot him in and they can rotate. Like Casey can play fullback if needed. Tolu Kola has played fullback.
6: Yeah,
7: say
6: true.
7: If James Tedesco got injured. If any of the back centres or wingers go down, Mark can cover that place. And he is an X factor and will be able to score points. So I love that he's been added to this extended bench. And then also at 21, who's been in camp, but he would be playing for the Dolphins this weekend, Isaiah Katoa.
6: Yeah.
7: He gets a call up into camp as well. So...
6: How far do you reckon he is away? Oh, it's obviously very hard because Nathan Cleary doesn't look like he's going anywhere soon. But do you think there is this time where Nathan and Isaiah could be partnering at some point?
7: Potentially.
6: Like how Mitch Moses is. Obviously he's a seven, he's the main ball player, but they've made it work with him and Cleary. Can we see Isaiah doing that at some point?
7: I don't think he's far off, but for as long as Nathan Cleary's there, Isaiah will have to wait his turn.
6: Just be patient.
7: And if you think of the big three, when Billy Slater, Cooper Cronk and...
6: Cameron Smith
7: had that 8-in-a-row series, there were those three players that were waiting just for their opportunities.
6: Yeah, that's
7: as well.
6: Right.
7: Ben Hunt.
6: Well, Daly Cherry Evans had to wait his
7: Daly
6: time.
7: Daly was another one. Yeah. So they... Isaiah just taking the experience, learn from the greatest and just keep building on his game because when he does get his opportunity... Oh, look out. Well, look out.
6: We've still got Monday to talk more Origin.
7: Hey, we've got to cover the Queensland team.
6: Oh, why?
7: That was all the Blues. That was just all the Blues.
6: I thought we didn't have to. I thought we were one-eyed here.
7: Wow. Very biased from you, mate. But there hasn't been many changes. Britton Nakora gets the call up to start at back row. I love how they've added Reece Walsh on as 18th man, as the extended bench. Now, whether he gets on or not, what it has done, it's silenced a lot of the media platforms who have questioned why isn't Reece Walsh in the squad. So he is in the squad. I don't know if they'll find a place to put him in this game because, where do you put him?
6: Man, I'm looking forward to Billy Slater's strategy around this one. Probably everyone's thinking the same thing as what we're thinking. Where do you put him on? Don't know, but
7: Billy's does Kalen Ponga go lock Billy's and then Reece Walsh go to fullback?
6: It could be something like that.
7: Kulikefu Fenefe Uyaki, he gets the potentially make his Origin debut.
6: Yeah, Origin debut.
7: At number 16. I know that he's been the 18th, 19th man a couple of times. So looking forward to watching him rip in. Helam Lukey, he also is the 20th man. I know that he was on the extended, he was in, within the camp over the last couple of years as well. But when you look at game one and the way that they started that game, if it wasn't for Kalen Ponga getting sent off, Queensland go on and they would have been up 1-0 in this series. So it doesn't surprise me that they are the favourites. When you've got players like Harry Grant, Cam Munster, Kalen Ponga, you know, they're going to be a threat. And Sam Walker has been playing. He played unreal in that game one. So they are a threat. I think it's going to be a great competition. If New South Wales Blues can get a good start and find momentum, don't make those errors like we did in game one, I think we can come away with game two as well.
6: On Monday, let's go through a bit more of a strategic approach on both teams and why you think they'll get the job done for both sides, because that will lead nicely into Wednesday's State of Origin. But we still have one more game to get through for Rugby League.
7: Yes, last night, round 15, NRL kicked off. Rabbitohs versus the Broncos. Now, the scenes before kickoff, another emotional moment for Rugby League. They pay tribute to Jai Arrow, celebrating his career. Jai is currently going through MND, motor neuron disease, and so he's retired from professional rugby league. So they celebrated his career before kickoff. He walked out with his family in a guard of honor, and I don't think there was a dry eye in the stadium. He got to go out there and ring the South Sydney's legacy bell, and during that they paid tribute to Jai Arrow. He got a quick moment with two former teammates, Adam Reynolds and Cody Walker. Just a lovely moment, a game where we see our game come together to support one of our players in Jai Arrow.
6: Yeah, man, the Rugby League, South Sydney are doing an amazing job at the moment supporting their players. They've also got Nathan Merritt, their former winger, going through a tough time with cancer, so he got to ring the legacy bell not that long ago. You got someone like Jai and the South Sydney club. They're really getting behind their players. Love the fact that, when they're going in, they wore the white jerseys, the all-white jerseys with all Arrow, his last name on all of their jerseys on the back. So they're doing everything they can to uplift Jai's spirits, and you can tell that he's really feeling the love.
7: And then the Bunnies, you could see that they brought that emotion into this game, played for one another because, geez, they turned it on. Led by their captain for this game, Cody Walker. In the first half, they scored 5 tries, kicked 5 goals. It was 13-0, and this is against the Broncos. Rabbitohs at halftime were winning 13-0. The Broncos, they did have a number of injuries and players out, but South Sydney, they've also got no Latrell Mitchell, no Cam Murray, no Jack Wyden. So the players were out there playing for one another and put on a show. In the second half, the Broncos winger, Josiah Kapani, he did score a try for the Broncos. He was one of the best players for Brisbane, but the Bunnies, again, another 3 unanswered tries in the second half. 8 in total, 8 tries in total. Guess how many Alex Johnston,
6: He's a freak.
7: PNG Flyer.
6: He's
7: scores.
6: A freak. He's a finisher.
7: NRL's greatest try scorer.
6: He got 4 in this game.
7: 4 tries alongside Edwin Cossey and David Fifita, Jamie Humphreys, and John Riddell. He scores on his NRL debut. So great win by the Rabbitohs. Great occasion for Jai Arrow and getting the victory for their teammate. But Broncos, they are currently sitting 4th last on the ladder, 14th. They've won 5.
6: Last year's premiers.
7: They've won 5 games, lost 9. So
6: I don't know what the answer is here for the Broncos, because you're looking at some of the things that happened in a game that I think it was who passed that ball to the front row when he wasn't looking? Would you say, I think it was Ben Hunt? All those little things when you're playing and you have a lack of confidence, all these moments happen where you go, you shouldn't be seeing that from a side that won the grand final last year. Mm. With the caliber of players where he's just passed it and he's not even looking, ball goes to the ground. You know, there's just so much confusion in their team and just lacking a lot of connection while they're out there.
7: I think as long as they can mathematically make the top 8, there will always be a chance because they've got players like Payne Haas, Reece Walsh to come back, Katoni Staggs. There's enough talent there to win
6: to
7: games.
6: Turn things around, yeah. They better
7: They'll
6: start
7: want to do
6: soon.
7: They'll want to do it very soon.
6: It's round 15.
7: We are getting towards the back end and they need to start winning some games. So congrats to the Rabbitohs. And we still have a few more games this weekend. But remember, you can hear every NRL game live on ABC Radio Australia. But let's head over to Rugby Union.
9: Hey guys, Willie G here. You're listening to Nation Footy. Love what you guys are doing, man. Get on board.
6: Yes, T, Super Rugby semi-finals is on this, well, it starts tonight, actually.
7: Who got knocked out last week?
6: I'll give you a guess. They're from...
7: The both Australian teams?
6: Yeah.
7: Okay, that was a genuine question.
6: Nah, the stat continues where no Australian side has won a finals game over in New Zealand, so that continues for another year.
7: Were the Reds close?
6: They played some good footy, but it just, towards the, I think the yellow card hurt. With Lucan Salakai Lotto being yellow carded, red carded actually, head high on Wallace Setiti, their eight.
7: So we've just got the four.
6: Yeah,
7: New
6: four
7: Zealand
6: Kiwi
7: teams.
6: And I do have to apologise actually. I got the stat wrong last week and I knew it. I got it wrong. I meant the Crusaders haven't lost at home in a finals game. So,
7: I was going to say that, yeah.
6: They lost the grand final a couple of times. They lost it to the Tars. But I meant at home in Christchurch, 32-0, which now is 33-0. In Christchurch, but they have to try and get the job done over against the Chiefs in Waikato. That's going to be a tough game, that one. But we'll start with the Hurricanes and the Blues. Honestly, I just can't see the Hurricanes losing. Man, did you see the weather last week in Wellington?
7: No, I was in Uluru.
6: Oh, you're in Uluru. That's right. Mm. It was the opposite to Uluru. That's for sure. Like 50-kilometer winds, 50 mils of rain. Like it was
7: heavy.
6: It was heavy. Like windy Wellington was at its peak. And when you think about, the style of play where people try and play a little bit more conservative, play the conditions, Hurricanes didn't do that. They played, mate, it was nearly 40-something nil at halftime, or 40-7, something like that. And the game that they just played, they were still offloading. They were still running from area. They just got layers to their attack. So I cannot see them losing against the Blues at home at the Cake Tin. Like, you look at their stats, 95 tries this whole season to the Blues, 73. I feel like the Blues play a little bit like the Aussie sides. They kick a fair bit. They don't chance their arm enough. So I'm thinking that the Hurricanes get this one done. And for the Chiefs and Crusaders, this is a tight one. This is the one that will be probably the game of the round. When you look at tries scored, even 81 tries each. The Crusaders are going to have to try and win away from home. Like your mate Lima, he talks about it a lot. With the Crusaders, know how to show up and play finals football, but the Chiefs, they've just got brutes. I think so. It's going to come down to obviously the individuals getting over their opposite number in this one.
7: Who got in this?
6: Oh, this is such a tight one. A part of me wants to go Crusaders because they've just been there and done it too many times. But then a part of me wants to go the Chiefs because they've been heartbroken so many times against the Crusaders.
7: Is the grand final next weekend?
6: Next week, yeah.
7: If Crusaders win, is it a home final?
6: If the Crusaders win and the Blues win, it'll be a home grand final the Crusaders. But if the Hurricanes win, the Super Rugby grand final is going to be in Wellington. I'll put my
7: I only say that because the Warriors are playing in Christchurch next weekend.
6: How does that work?
7: That's why I'm asking the question.
6: That's a great question. Well,
7: it'll probably be the Sunday. The game's on the Sunday, so it'd be the Saturday.
6: Super Rugby's grand final has never been played on a Sunday. Oh, is the Warriors game?
7: Warriors is on the Sunday.
6: Warriors will be on the Sunday. Yeah. Can you imagine that?
7: Crusaders versus the Blues at home. That would be pretty
6: cool. That'll be pretty cool. I don't think it's going to happen, but if that happens, that's a great weekend in Christchurch, and you should stay for both games if that happened.
7: Being an Australian... rugby union fan yourself, what do the Australian rugby union fans think of the Super Rugby, given that it's all four teams in the finals? Like right now, what are their thoughts?
6: Probably the worst possible thing you can think of.
7: Boring?
6: Just not even really caring. Just accepting. Yeah. Accepting the fact that this is how it is. I don't know what the answers are, man. Honestly, like league's flying, AFL's flying, union's just sitting below all of that. There's talent there, but at the moment, it's not enough to be able to say it's world class. But we will say the Australians won the Sevens World Championship, so we'll hang our head on that one. But plenty happening. I look forward to unpacking it on Monday, coming through to see what the grand final will look like. Plenty to get through, but T, that's us for Rugby Union.
0: The Rugby League Preview.
10: Now comes the way to the right edge. Tongatuki!
0: With Sala Tongatuki.
7: Yes, it is time to hear from our NRLW superstar. She plays for the West Tigers. She has also represented the New South Wales Blues, the Jillaroos, and also the Fetu Samoa. Sala Tongatuki. Sala, happy Friday. How are you?
11: Thanks, boys. Yes, I'm good, thank you. Yourselves?
7: We are good.
6: Oh, we're flying at the moment. Yeah, absolutely. T's had another holiday, so that's the seventh for the year.
11: I know.
6: We're only halfway. It's like 1 a month. He's got too much cash. He just keeps flying everywhere.
7: Boy, I'm going to New Zealand next weekend to the Christchurch game.
6: Oh, yeah.
7: Yeah.
6: Okay. No, so do I need a fill-in?
7: I'll be back. I'll be back in time.
6: This is our comms just here when we're live on radio. Perfect. Hey, but before the footy news, obviously, two things I want to get through. Michael Jackson dance moves, still killing it. Love it. Keep it coming, Sala. my friend T here gave me some footy cards for my nephews. Been sitting in my car for about 3 months now. Pulled out the card.
11: God.
6: And nephews took them. And then I saw your one there. I was like, yo, I'm having that. That's my mate. They didn't believe me. So I had to put it on Instagram. So thanks for sharing it, Sala.
11: On that card,
6: nothing better than the action shot facials. That's for sure, but I've got it. I need you to sign it at some point, Kaz. So I appreciate it. Anyway, let's go footy now.
7: Let's kick off with State of Origin. What are your thoughts on game two? Give us a player to watch and why from each team.
11: I'm probably looking forward to Payne Haas and Tino Fasua Maliawi. They're probably the two premier front rowers, obviously, in the game right now. So, yeah, obviously, Payne's got that ability to bend a line with his carries. But even with the fence, he's so mobile. You see him moving and that, like, really well. So, yeah, I find he finds a way to, obviously, get quick play of the balls and put his team on the front. And that's probably what the Blues and that missing game one with Payne. But then Tino, on the other hand, like, he's got that aggression and leadership. I feel he carries the ball well as well, but I think he sets the tone for the Queensland physically. Probably them two.
7: Do you feel like over the last, or since I remember watching Origin, there's always been that bit of feistiness or commentary towards each other around, you know, you wait till kickoff and I'm going to run off the back fence. I don't feel like I'm getting that vibe this year.
6: No one wants to put themselves out there.
11: Literally. Yo,
7: can we spark something up here? That.
6: Get Stefano back here.
7: Let's spark something up here.
11: Stefano would do the job. I reckon Payne, like, obviously he didn't play game one. He would have, if he wasn't injured and that, he'd definitely be there included. But, yeah, I'm probably going to see how back Payne. Sorry, I'm just so biased to Blues.
7: Yeah, so is Sammy here.
6: Yeah, I didn't want to talk about Queensland. I was like, nah, it's going to be 2-0. We'll wrap up the series in Melbourne.
7: What about the girls when they... Yeah, when you do play each other, is there that bit of feistiness before the game or it's all just business as usual?
11: Nah, there's actually a lot of feisty in that. Like leading up to it, actuals. I think each team's got that player that's just a bit of a grub, sorry to speak, but each team, like oppositions would know who to try and get under their skin.
6: Can I ask, is one of the ones that Queensland love to go after is who's your winger, the one with the tattoos opposed to the Roosters?
11: Frizzy. Yes.
6: Do they like going after her?
11: Yeah, it's definitely Frizzy the girl. They call her the pit bull. She's fine. She's
6: I like really it. She doesn't shy away from it, but if I was in the opposition, she would rub me the wrong way. That's for sure.
11: But she's the teammate you'd want to have anyways. Like
6: on your team, yep.
11: She's got your back. Like,
6: yeah, nice.
11: When
6: you're
11: in a big finale, she'll jump in. Like she'll sprint from the other end. You'll guarantee her.
6: Yes.
11: She'll be there. She'll do the like fighting for you.
6: Love
11: like,
6: it.
11: She's crazy.
7: When the Queensland women's team play the Blues, who do they go after?
11: Kennedy.
6: I
7: was going to say it, but I didn't want to say it first.
11: But in saying that, like, I feel like Ken's has done really well to, like, not let anyone get under her skin. Like, she's obviously matured, and everyone has their moments when they obviously start playing, where people just get under your skin, but you learn, like, about yourself, and she's been good. Like, no one's got an under Kennedy skin. She'll just, like, keep her head up and just go again. Like, that's just Kennedy.
6: You've got to be bulletproof, don't you? You've got to be almost like a memory, like a goldfish, like,

0: just nothing fazes you. But if, because if you're going to put yourself out there,
1: Kennedy Carrington could not do that.
2: If you're going to go do Michael Jackson moves on social media,
0: you better be able to back it up on the field.
2: Oh, yeah.
1: All right, let's get on to NRL round 15. Which game are you looking at?

0: looking forward to and why?
1: I'm looking at probably the Warriors and the Sharks game.
0: Up the Sharkies.
1: Are you a
0: No.
1: Sharkies?
0: Come on now.
1: No,
0: I'm Sharky. What was that? 685
1: Bullies.
0: maybe?
1: No
0: Are you
1: way. I thought
0: Sharky
1: we were
0: number
1: Roosters.
0: 685? I don't know. There's something around there. I just know it's less than the Roosters because Roosters was like 1114 something. But sorry.
1: It's not
0: Yeah.
1: about
0: Oh,
1: you,
0: yeah.
1: mate. Not
0: Sharky's
1: about
0: my
1: you.
0: second team.
1: Okay, I was gonna say, I was like, damn, there's
0: Oh
1: a lot of
0: no.
1: passion in there.
0: After the Roosters,
1: So
0: come
1: good.
0: on. But
1: I
0: anyway,
1: know,
0: sorry,
1: yeah.
0: back to the game.
1: Oh, look, for me, I just feel like for the Warriors, I think it's just about continuing to trust what's worked for them all year. Their defense has been really strong. They're completing well, and for me, like the player that probably gets them rolling really well through the middle is probably Wade Egan. I've been a really big fan lately of him. Just what he like just getting around a ruck and that, just like his footy IQs, it's just hard to stop. Like he's even, yeah, he just gets the middles and that going. So I feel like this week they'll need that again, especially with Barnett and Fisher Harris out. It doesn't have to be pretty. Just keep their physical and disciplined standards as they have been. But for Sharks, they've probably been one of the more consistent teams in the competition, considering where they're sitting on the ladder. I feel like it's their kicking game that's really strong for them, and they defend really well. So they probably don't beat themselves as much. But without Adam, I think it's less about replacing him with one player and more about everyone doing a little bit more just to make up for his absence. But yeah, a couple of matchups for me. I'd probably like Ali Leotawa against Jesse Ramian. And then the battle of the wingers with Kaan Perera and Mulitalo. Yeah, if either side gets quick play of the balls and, get that momentum going, those outside backs are obviously going to look dangerous. And yeah, I think the Warriors just need to make it a grind and turn it into a middle battle. They've got talent across the park. So, and then yeah, the Sharks will probably want to control territory and just build pressure Hey,
0: through their
1: so
0: kicking game.
1: we talked about players getting under someone's skin. Ronaldo, would he be the best in the competition?
0: The number
1: He's
0: one
1: got to be
0: talk
1: number one.
0: smack.
1: I reckon.
0: And because he talks
1: Yes.
0: smack from the sideline, he just goes on and on. And I would hate to play against him. And I heard when I was with him at Magic Ground talking
1: Oh,
0: to
1: yeah.
0: so Jesse Ramian's his inside center. They played the Bulldogs in at Magic Ground. And the opposite
1: God.
0: winger, he just copped it the whole 80 minutes from Ronaldo.
1: Wasn't that
0: And
1: like his first game back from his
0: it
1: ACL
0: was
1: as
0: his, that was his first game
1: well?
0: back. He's like,
1: Wow.
0: kick it to me.

0: what I heard. Yeah, true. He pledged his allegiance to the New Zealand king.
1: Well, I do like, I actually do like the Cronulla Sharks in this one. The, you know, with no Mitch Barnett, no Kurt Capewell, they've also got injuries in James Fisher-Harris, Lekahala Sima. Sharks are missing Adam Fanua-Blake and Britton, but with those big losses from the Warriors, I think there's enough there. And I know Sharks play well when they're on the road as well. Also, I want to give a shout out to the hooker, or the number 14 for the Warriors, Makaia Tafua, making his NRL debut. So, we know what that's like for these players making their debuts, how hard they've worked. So, a huge congratulations to Makaia Tafua.
0: He's
1: and
0: young,
1: his family. I'd say early.
2: He's just 20s, doing a quick search. He's a young gun, young up and comer. He's 30.
1: See, early 20s, 21 years old, born in 2004. He was actually born in Christchurch, South Island, a hooker off the bench. 180 centimetres and 88 kilos.
2: Thanks, Wikipedia. Perfect. Beautiful.
0: Yeah, but both teams know how to win, honestly. Like, it's not about changing too much. It's just doing the little things right for a bit longer.
1: Well, I do hope, either way, if Sharks win, love it, because ex-Sharky. Oh. But if Warriors win, they'll be in a good mood, and hopefully I can get some tickets from my friends over there for the Christchurch game.
2: Well, a lot of this a lot of this show has been about you.
1: Yeah.
2: Like, bringing it back to you.
1: Yep.
2: Okay, sweet. I just want to know you're acknowledging. That's all I've got.
1: What's your point, mate?
2: No point.
1: This is my show.
2: This is your show.
1: This is my show.
2: The T and Sam show.
1: We weren't here on Monday. We're just making up for lost time.
2: Okay, fair enough.
1: So, sorry, Sala, back to you.
0: Sala,
1: thank you for joining us every Friday. Thank you for your rundown, your expertise, your expert advice, and hope you have a great weekend. And we'll catch up next Friday and see how you're preparing for that first trial against the Dragons.
0: Boys.
2: Beautiful.
0: Thanks,
2: Shot,
0: boys.
2: Salah, appreciate it. Take care.
0: I'm looking forward to it. You guys take care too.
3: The Rugby Union Preview.
4: Interception by Big.
1: Hope you have a great weekend. And we'll catch up next Friday and see how you're preparing for that first trial against the Dragons.
0: Boys.
2: Beautiful.
0: Thanks,
2: Shot,
0: boys.
2: Salah, appreciate it. Take care.
0: I'm looking forward to it. You guys take care too.
3: The Rugby Union Preview.
4: Interception by Big Nemani.
3: With Nemani Kurindrani.
2: Yes, here we go. One of my favourite parts of Nijan Footy Friday is checking in with the big man, Big Nems Kurindrani. Here he is.
1: No surprises. No surprises this week, eh, Sammy?
2: Nah, no surprise this
1: here.
2: Week. 2 minutes before the show, I need a replacement. Lucky I've got some people in my phone book. But anyway, Nems, how are you, mate? Busy, are you?
5: I'm good. Yeah, well, that's what I'm a bit worried about is those names, because they'll easily, they're probably better than me anyway. They'll probably be better on the show.
2: Mate,
5: so that's why I'm very hesitant.
2: Campo was very good. Campo was very good last week, man. He was, for the short amount of time he had to prep, mate, he was unbelievable. Honestly.
5: Yeah, right. We get it. He's your best mate. We get it.
2: and then he goes to me, oh, what? Does Nems get to invoice for this? Is that...
5: don't be telling us.
2: No, I'm joking. No, but it is good to have you back. It is good to have you back. Go on.
5: I'll miss the Flying Fijians coach. Next Flying Fijians coach.
2: Yeah, to plug him. He said, bro, can you put it out there for me that's where my next big goal is, coaching Fiji. But hopefully he does a good job with the 20s. And we'll see what happens.
5: Which you will.
2: For yourself, my friend, obviously lots happening between the last time we spoke. What have you been up to?
5: Oh, mate, it's been good. Obviously, season's over now, so I didn't realise when you finish as a player, you know, when you retire, like when the season's over, you sort of go away and do holidays and stuff.
2: Yep.
5: One thing I've learned as a staff, you've got to continue to work. So you've got to do reviews and you've actually got to rock up to work. It's been good. I've just been busy with work and, you know, just trying to make the world a better place. It's the business I'm in.
1: What does work look like when the season's finished for a coach?
5: Yeah, well, from what I've experienced thus far, there's reviews, there's looking to the season for next year. Obviously, we're in a transition zone. you know,

0: obviously trying to find a new coach, and then recruitment. So I've actually got to watch rugby, and you can't lie about it because you know it's not like back in the day. Who watched the training? Did anyone watch the game from the weekend? Everyone put their hands up, right? Because you know what you did. But yeah, so there's been a lot of that. I've been just on the road with trying to find, not find, but just look at some local talent that we want. And you know, my biggest focus for development this year is more so just trying to get a lot of the local guys through. You know, we sort of do go overseas, to get players. But yeah, we're trying to just been on the road and seeing what's there. There's a lot of raw talent here, man. Like we talk about it, but until you're out there and seeing it, holy heck, man, it's been crazy. So, and then yeah, obviously in the office, obviously the guys above us are trying to find a new coach. I'm trying to keep my job, and yeah, we're just trying to tick all the boxes to make sure I've got a job.
1: Ah, your lawyers have a job. Your lawyers have a job here, mate. The recruitment hat on. So, is there any insight to any future players coming over to the Drua?
2: Any next Nemani Nandolo Gurundranis out there?
0: Oh, mate, there is actually some, but I've got to speak to Phil and the guys at ABC. This is massive news. And as you know...
2: We're getting exclusive.
1: Oh, we got one.
2: Finally bringing us something.
0: Besides rubbish stories. Well, I just got to make sure that I lock in. I'm locked in for next year's season. So when we got that done...
2: Yeah, you're good. But, boys, mark my word, you're good.
0: Some big news coming out.
2: Spill it, then. What is it?
1: Before it gets released, we want it released here on Knees and Footy first.
2: Oh, you can't do it yet, so it's not official yet. No pen to paper.
0: Yeah, exactly, because I said, watch your black eye, bruh. Can't post here.
2: Nah, I've got you. Well, mate, between your fishing stories and... your other work commitments. We do get a little bit of rugby chat in between, so I'm looking forward to hearing this big signing because you need some. Yeah. With some of the players that are departing, I've seen that Tambua Vol, Longani Masi, Etonio Wanga, yeah. Elia Thanakaivata. Like, there's some big names missing, man. Like, how do you replace those big names there?
0: Yeah, it's going to be hard, man. Like, and we're finding, like, when we say it's going to be, we're actually doing it now. Like, the biggest thing, I think, is trying to go local, but there is some guys that we are looking at to try and fill those voids. And like I said, the next few weeks has been pretty important for us here, trying to make sure that we secure our squad. Obviously, you've got to lock in the coach, but there's going to be some surprises. And Wikesy, I know you don't message me anymore because Phil does all that, but I'm sure once you get a whiff of it, you'll be like, hey, bruh,
2: how's the family? Can we get an exclusive interview? Now, looking forward to it, man. Obviously, if you're smiling from ear to ear like that, it must be some pretty big news. Can't wait for that one. So some of these players, are they playing in the Skipper Cup as well? Some of the young guns coming through?
0: Yep. Yeah, so we've got obviously Skipper Cup. We're looking at some guys at Skipper Cup. Fiji Sevens, we've got some good guys there. We've got guys obviously playing in Super Rugby Comp at the moment and obviously overseas in Europe. So we've cast the net far and wide and, we'll hopefully have something, soon. But, it's for me, it's been pretty exciting, being on this journey of being on the other side as opposed to just being a player, just being able to experience it and, the highs and lows and stuff, which has been pretty cool. And obviously for my development squad, well, the Drua development squad, trying to make sure they retain our players as well as bringing some new guys. But, it's some exciting times for the club. And, so it should be, you'll definitely want to hear this one.
2: I can't wait, my friend. I can't wait. We've teased it enough now, so hopefully we do get the exclusive. But some other exciting news that's happening, obviously the Nations Cup is going to be underway next month. Fiji will play their home games over in Wales on July 5th, Cardiff. They've got England July 11th and then Scotland July 19th. So unfortunately their home games are played in the Northern Hemisphere, but I know that they've got strong support over there. It is a very strong looking squad. Like, how do you think they're going to go? Not having home ground advantage, but potentially, having the home ground advantage because I know there's some Fijians turning up for this one.
0: Yeah. The squad's been evenly. I think it's the first squad in a while where it's been picked on performance-based. I think there were some guys who are unlucky to miss out. But you know, there's a good mixture of young and old.

0: older, and I'm one thing I'm pretty impressed about is that despite the age, like whether you're young, whether you're old, these guys that have got picked are literally based on how they're going at their respective clubs. So kudos to, the selectors and the coaches. Again, like I said, a few guys missed out that probably should have been there, but yeah, this is a great opportunity for new head coach, Sidney Rossi to show his worth, and I'm excited to see how he goes. He finally gets his opportunity to coach a campaign. Obviously he's still interim at the moment, but yeah, and then obviously the home games are in Europe, which is not ideal, but like you said, there's a lot of Fijian supporters there. My biggest thing for me is, man, the only worry I have, not worry, but my biggest thing will be the first game against Wales. Now, we all know Wales aren't where they want to be and where they want to go. And I think we, as a country, should, as a team, shouldn't, we should give them the utmost respect, and I'm sure if there's one game that Wales are going to get up for, it'll be against Fiji. Obviously, it's always been the big grudge match, but that's, if we can get that one through, I think we're going to be going good. But yeah, man, it's not going to be an easy 3 games. Like, these are massive powerhouses of rugby. So yeah, man, it's exciting. But look, I'm really excited about the squad. Like I said, Pavelli Atto, Levani Bautia, these guys are, well into their careers or 30s. But again, you're performing. It is what it is, man. You earn it.
1: I think having the home games in the Northern Hemisphere can be a positive with the World Cup next year and the preparations and the things that they'll gain from that experience traveling on the road. I do hope that they are successful against them, what them big rugby union nations. But in regards to the selections, I'm hearing some whispers that Fiji are turning to AI. Is there any truth
2: I did see
1: to
2: this, man. I'm
1: Fiji
2: pretty keen to get some insights
1: turning
2: here.
1: to AI to help with selections?
0: Yeah.
1: How has that worked?
0: Yeah, I'm not. Yeah, good question. Well,
2: Is it
0: I
2: the
0: did
2: paid
0: some.
2: version?
0: I
2: Is it
0: tried
2: the unpaid version? So
0: to.
2: you've only got five picks to get it right on
0: Premium.
2: the unpaid
1: Where's this report coming from, Sammy?
0: one.
1: Because I'm just reading off the paper here.
0: Yeah.
2: No, I saw the
0: Mate, it's
2: headline
0: funny
2: in
0: because
2: Fiji
0: it was.
2: News.
0: Yeah, no, it was. It is. It's actually big news. And that, some saying, well, that was a decision between Semir and Ndrandu and Vakitawa making the team. Like, that was,
2: That's what I
0: they used
2: read,
0: AI
2: yeah.
0: because, yeah, the numbers, Semir obviously had a bit more numbers than Vakitawa. And it was like, yep, that's it. Numbers don't lie. That's what he said.
1: This reminds me of the Brad Pitt movie Moneyball. I know we mentioned it offline, but that's what they'd done to get the fit everyone in the low cap was to get all the numbers, and so they played the numbers game and used AI.
2: Look, I don't mind it because I think technology is always there to be used to help with your performance. But I think AI is only as good as the information you feed it. And I know some of those stats that you'd feed from, say, from external people, like it could be flawed. Like, so someone's interpretation of a stat could be different to your interpretation on how you do it. Say, for instance, for like ruck speed. The Western Force do their ruck speed. Some of them in their coaching staff will do it from how fast the ball comes out from when you hit the ground, but others do their ruck speed from when I engage with you with contact, drive, drop, and then give it because
1: Or how do you put a number on communication or the work you do
2: work
1: off the
2: off the
1: ball?
2: ball. Like, there's so many things where you still need to have a feel of your player and the game and not, numbers, man. You can paint it however how you want to paint it and look at it, but
1: Again,
2: interesting.
1: and the movie Moneyball was based on baseball, which is a whole different,
2: Yeah,
1: unions.
2: it's not as free flowing as union, and obviously they're using that for finances, around keeping under a salary cap. But I'm interested to see how this goes because I've got no doubt everyone's using technology, but yeah, pretty keen to see how it
0: Well, it's
2: unfolds.
0: funny you say that. It's funny you say that because when I was playing at Leicester under Steve Borthwick, the Leicester Tigers used a company in London to give live feedback on the weather, on how we were playing, on how we were running, and change the game plan on the spot. So there was a company in London giving live feedback to the Tigers when we're playing 2 hours away in Leicester, and it could be like the weather would be off a little bit, or It was all this data stuff, and then it would come back in the game, and sometimes it would completely.

0: change the game plan. So,
1: and how did it go for you?
0: Well, we won it that year.
1: You won it that year. There you go. Yeah. So there, there's something in it.
0: So, kicking games, they were kicking like, you know, you got to kick this much against this team. And we literally got to a point where we were doing it. And it was like, mate, I remember one time we were playing one way and we would lose, like we weren't losing, but we were just in it. He'd come in, scrap the whole thing. It was like, right, first 20 minutes, we're doing this, this, that. Did it, literally genuine one. And then, yeah, so the team's now using data companies. And again, yeah, we won the competition that year. So it does work.
1: It does work, but it's probably obviously not working for England at the moment with Borthwick. But anyway, all good. Nems, it's been fantastic to chat to you. If we don't have big news next Friday, I'm getting Campo. All right.
0: See that? This is why I'm holding off on it. So, Phil, we'll have that later. And reply back to my request.
1: All right. Much love, my bro. Good to chat. We'll check in next Friday.
0: See you, boys. Have a good one.
1: Take care. Bye. Yeah,
2: Smoke. You better lock it up. You better lock it up. No, you lock it up. Lock it up. Lock it up. Lock it up. Smoke.
1: All right, here we go, T. We have our lock and smoke to finish off the show just with our tip in here. What's the score, T?
3: 14-11. I am winning.
1: Okay, you could have just said, just like, you know, 14-11. That's it. No, I'm winning. It is about you today's show. I love it. But we don't have much time left because we did go a bit long with our chats. But anyway, all good. Let's quickly go through these. Who are you going for your lock?
3: What are we playing for again?
1: We are playing for a feed.
3: Okay. My lock will be, let's go with Roosters to beat the Dolphins.
1: Oh, that's a big one. I like it.
3: Yep.
1: I'm going to go the Hurricanes to beat the Blues. That's my lock.
3: Hurricanes
1: in Super Rugby semi-final. Blues.
3: Yep. And your Smokey?
1: My Smokey, I'm thinking in the women's game here in the Super Rugby

0: Okay. My smoky will be the Eels to beat the Raiders.
1: Oh, nice.
0: It's a tough one.
1: Nice. That is a tough one. Okay, perfect.
0: That's us, Sammy, for Neesian Footy Fridays.
1: Wrap us up, my friend.
0: 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Just search Neesian Footy wherever you get your podcasts. And we'll see you on Monday where we will be having a huge guest, PNG superstar.
1: Yes.
0: Former.
1: This PNG time we Kumar, are having our huge
0: and
1: guest
0: we do
1: on.
0: Have him.
1: We do have him.
0: So join us on Neesian Footy Mondays.
1: Ka kite. This show was produced on the lands of the Gadigal people of the Eora Nation.
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7: ABC News, I'm Eliza Getzey. Iran says it's yet to make a final decision on a possible peace deal with the US. United States President Donald Trump has announced the two countries could finalise an agreement as soon as this weekend and reopen the Strait of Hormuz to shipping. The deal, if it's confirmed, would be the most significant diplomatic breakthrough yet to end the three-month-old war. But Iran's foreign ministry spokesperson, Esmail Baghaei, says there's still a long way to go.
8: Regarding the negotiations, the Islamic Republic of Iran has repeatedly announced that it entered the diplomatic process in good faith and with a responsible approach. The problem we face from the beginning in this diplomatic process stems from the contradictory approaches of US officials.
7: Oil prices have fallen below $90 a barrel after Donald Trump's claims of a possible deal with Iran. The global oil benchmark Brent crude is down 4.75%. It's one of the lowest prices since the war began, but still well above the roughly $70 a barrel that it traded at before the war began. An El Niño event in the Pacific Ocean is likely to bring extreme weather conditions to much of the world. America's National Oceanic and Atmospheric Administration has officially declared an El Niño, which is the warming of ocean temperatures near the equator. Officials in the US have labelled this a monster El Niño, warning there is a 63% chance it will be the most severe ever recorded. Climate science lecturer at the University of Melbourne, Dr. Mandy Fruand, says some regions in the Pacific could see an increased risk from powerful storms and flooding.
9: We're already in a very warm background stage, so we're seeing global warming exceeding 1.4 degrees already. So we've never had a really strong El Niño event behind this strong background, so it's really hard to say what it means.
7: It's not clear when help will arrive for coastal communities in Papua New Guinea's Manus province, where floating volcanic rock is inundating the sea around their islands. An undersea volcano in the Bismarck Sea has caused pumice rock to cover much of the ocean in the region. Authorities have carried out a damage assessment and concerns are being raised about access to food and fresh water in affected communities. PNG's disaster minister, Billy Joseph, says some shipping and maritime economic activities have been disrupted.
10: Most of these coastal communities, they basically use the sea as for food, for transportation, and also to go out and fish and sell products in local villages and even in town. So some of those economic activities are also being affected.
7: Australia's Financial Intelligence Agency is stepping up efforts to train a local team in the Pacific as part of the fight against organised crime in the region. $5 million is being spent to train and mentor analysts in the Pacific to track the flow of money from groups involved in crimes like drug trafficking. AUSTRAC National Manager Jacinta Kirkpatrick says drug trafficking isn't the only serious crime in the Pacific region that they're worried about.
11: We see environmental crimes like illegal fishing. We see child exploitation. Of course, corruption and

0: environmental crime more broadly as well. All of these crimes are enabled by those illicit fund flows. So these crimes have a huge impact on the Australian and Pacific communities, and they don't stop at borders.
1: There's relief among sexual abuse survivors and their supporters in Timor-Leste after the president decided not to pardon a convicted pedophile and ex-priest. It's the second time in 2 years a proposal from the government to pardon former Catholic priest Richard Duskbuck has been knocked back. Duskbuck is 5 years into a 12-year prison sentence for sexually abusing orphaned and disadvantaged young girls under his care at a children's shelter in the country's remote west. Women's advocate Domingos Afonso Amaral says he should not be put forward for a presidential pardon again.
2: We remain deeply concerned by the repeated submission of clemency requests for Richard Duskbuck. This case is not simply about one individual. It is about justice for survivors.
1: And Mexico has kicked off the 2026 World Cup with a 2-0 win over South Africa in front of 80,000 fans. Here's William Howard Evans.
3: Excitement was in the air as thousands of locals arrived at the legendary Azteca Stadium in Mexico City to watch the World Cup on their home turf for the first time in 40 years. Ahead of the first match between the hosts and South Africa, fans in the stadium were treated to musical performances from Shakira, Colombia's J Balvin and Afrobeats, among others. Mexico is co-hosting the tournament alongside the US and Canada, who will have their own opening ceremonies on Friday local time.
1: ABC News.
4: Hello, welcome to the world today. I'm Andy Park, coming to you from Gadigal Land in Sydney. Nice to have your company. This Friday, 30 years since Townsville's Black Hawk tragedy, families and first responders remember the 18 soldiers who died. And co-hosts Mexico disappoint South Africa as the world's biggest sporting event gets underway in North America.
5: Oh, Mexico, maybe with an opening here, and that is the only goal of the World Cup.
6: And especially with the game today, Mexico playing South Africa, you know, TVs are on, people are able to be on the patio, and so you're starting to see that energy really pick up now.
4: First, though, he's faced criticism at home for repeatedly claiming to end the war in the Middle East and that the end is imminent. But today, Donald Trump has announced he's made a great settlement with Iran that will be signed in Europe in the coming days. News of the breakthrough came within hours of the US president threatening to go hard with bigger, more powerful strikes on Iranian targets, including civilian infrastructure. For its part, Iran is responding by saying that no final decision has yet been made on a deal, insisting the US keeps changing its position in negotiations. Here's Nick Grimm.
7: Hello, everybody. Just had a big day. I know you'll never be satisfied, but that's okay.
8: Speaking from his desk in the Oval Office, Donald Trump wanted reporters to know once again that an end to the war in the Middle East is imminent.
7: We just made a great settlement of the war with Iran. Great thing. Stock market's up 1,000 points. That means they like the deal. See, that means they like, if the market goes down, that means they don't like the deal.
8: Or at least it struck markets as a far better scenario than the US president's threats from earlier in the day on Fox News, again warning a major onslaught was on the verge of being launched against Iran.
9: Yeah, there will be more bombing tonight. It'll be a bigger, more powerful. Don't forget, we've knocked out all of their anti-aircraft. They don't have any anti... They have nothing. I mean, they may get lucky with a shoulder weapon or something.
8: But the prospect of a deal prompting the Iranian Foreign Ministry spokesman, Ismail Baghaei, to tell the country's state TV that the text of an agreement is mostly finalised, despite contradictions in America's position causing turbulence between the parties. The spokesman saying, whenever we reach a conclusion that supports the interests of the people of Iran, we will clearly announce that, but we have not reached a final conclusion. And with Donald Trump telling reporters the deal will involve Iran having no nuclear weapon in any shape or form, further clues to what could be causing turbulence in the deal-making possibly found in a tweet from the office of Israeli Prime Minister Benjamin Netanyahu, released after he spoke with the US president.
10: Even though Israel is not a party to the Memorandum of Understanding, the Prime Minister expressed his appreciation for President Trump's commitment that the final agreement at the conclusion of negotiations will include the removal of enriched material

0: the dismantling of enrichment infrastructure, limits on missile production, and the cessation of Iran's support for its terrorist proxies in the region.
1: As a signatory to the Nuclear Non-Proliferation Treaty, Iran is currently entitled to possess enriched uranium for civilian purposes. And with relations between the US and Israel showing signs of strain recently, whether Benjamin Netanyahu's shopping list of expectations can prove acceptable to Iran could yet throw up new obstacles unpalatable to either side, as this Tehran resident suggests. I think that Trump has handed his brain over to Netanyahu and has made mistakes that have left him in a quagmire, he says. American Vice President J.D. Vance himself hinting today that Benjamin Netanyahu's sway with Washington is not what it was.
2: He aggressively asserts the interests of his country. Sometimes that means we're on the same page, and sometimes it means that we're not. So they've been a great partner in a lot of ways, but he's certainly gotten some things wrong, but fundamentally...
3: Like what?
2: Well, I think that those conversations sometimes are better left in private.
1: And some observers believe the US and Iran are both ready to bring an end to the fighting. Dr. Jessica Genauer specialises in international conflict at UNSW.
4: Both sides need the ceasefire to hold. They want the ceasefire to hold for their own reasons. In the US with Trump, that's mainly for sort of domestic political reasons. And for the Iranian regime, that's mainly because they are suffering a lot economically and wouldn't be able to withstand that pressure for, you know, more than a few more months. So both sides actually want the ceasefire to hold, and they probably need this kind of one-page MOU, which probably won't determine much about the core complex and tricky issues that are driving the conflict, but it'll sort of give each side a reason to say the ceasefire is now in place for a lot longer.
1: But ending the conflict once and for all might yet prove even more elusive.
5: Nick Grimm reporting there. Well, the 2026 FIFA World Cup has officially kicked off in Mexico with plenty of colour and sound to open what is the world's biggest sporting competition. But away from the Mexico City Stadium, political protests have flared, and co-host the United States has come under fire after deporting a highly regarded Somali referee. And Australians are descending on the Canadian city of Vancouver to watch the Socceroos' first match against Turkey. Here's Kimberly Price.
6: An aria to football from renowned Italian tenor Andrea Bocelli sent fans' spirits soaring inside Mexico Stadium to open the world's biggest sporting competition. Celebrating Aztec culture, the Mexico City opening ceremony featured musical performances, colourful powder cannons, and the 48 flags of competing nations to kick off the weeks-long championship. Mexico hosted South Africa for the first game, which saw three red cards issued.
7: South Africa are down to nine. Oh, it's a red card! Red card, Cesar Montes!
6: Despite losing a player, the host team started its campaign with a 2-0 victory. While the win will have local football fans feeling joyous, protesters are using the global event to highlight a raft of domestic issues, such as teachers' wages, infrastructure woes, and the impact of drug cartel violence. It's not just Mexican politics grabbing attention. The shadow of US President Donald Trump is also lingering over the event. Tariq Panja is a New York Times global sports correspondent.
8: So Mexico and Canada are co-hosting with the United States, and it is very Trump-inflected. It's the posture towards immigration, towards foreign people, and whether this celebration of the world can take place in a country that might not be as open to the world as it may have been in the past.
6: The administration's hardline stance already causing a flashpoint after Somalian referee Omar Abdul Kadir Artan was refused entry to the US. Tariq Panja says it was a blow to the International Football Federation.
8: You have Omar Artan, who was named by the CAF, the Confederation of African Football, as the best referee on the continent only last year, being sent home. Now, is it bad for the reputation? Yes. But then I'll have to ask you, if you go in the street and ask, you know, what is FIFA's reputation? I don't know if it has got a great reputation to lose.
6: Tariq Panja believes while the US offers FIFA plenty of monetizing opportunities, its immigration policy

0: are casting a shadow over the tournament.
1: Can you imagine being a Jordanian at the World Cup? You can believe it. First time entrance there. Their family members can't go. I think the entire supporter group of Jordan, not very big, mind you, was rejected for visas as well. It's just a bit gloomy. The World Cup is supposed to be this thing that brings so much joy and excitement, but the build-up to this has been extremely kind of negative in different aspects.
0: Another sore point has been the ticket prices, which were selling for up to almost $16,000 each for the final. Despite the eye-watering costs, Australian football fans are flocking to Vancouver, Canada for the Socceroos' opening round match against Türkiye. Peter Roberts has been living in the city for the past 21 years and can walk to the stadium from his house.
2: The weather's been pretty bad, but the weather has just turned literally in the last 24 hours. It's now beautiful, and so you really see the city kind of pick up with the change in the weather, and with the first game coming up in on Saturday evening, and especially with the game today, Mexico playing South Africa. You know, TVs are on, people are able to be on the patio, and so you're starting to see that energy really pick up now.
0: Peter Roberts scored himself a ticket to the Socceroos match, but admits it was a tough feat.
2: We've had the Olympics here, big hockey games and things like that, and it's never been so difficult to get tickets. I think I had four different lotteries that I went through, three of which were unsuccessful. The prices are horrendous, $530 to sit up in the nosebleeds, but it's a once in a lifetime experience.
0: The Socceroos kick off their campaign on Sunday at 2 p.m. Australian Eastern Standard Time.
3: Kimberly Price reporting there. Staying overseas, and the British Prime Minister can't catch a break days before a key election or by-election, which could see his likely challenger return to Westminster. Sir Keir Starmer's Defence Secretary has now thrown in the towel. John Healey's resignation letter is a stinging criticism of the Prime Minister and came hours just before he was due at an event in Southampton with Australia's Defence Minister Richard Marles. Barbara Miller has more.
4: It all seemed so cosy. Just a day ago, Australia's Defence Minister Richard Marles was out jogging with his British counterpart John Healey. Richard Marles wore a Rotherham rugby shirt gifted to him by Mr Healey. Mr Healey wore a Geelong Cats top he'd received in return. But the next day, the Brit stood up Richard Marles. Hours before the two planned to tour a naval base in Southampton, he handed in his resignation. As awkward AUKUS moments go, this one was up there. But the move has everything to do with internal UK politics and little to do with Australia's relationship with the UK, though it does give pause for thought. John Healey's resignation letter was scathing in its criticism of the UK Prime Minister. He said he was left with no other option because Keir Starmer's government was unable or unwilling to commit the resources needed to keep the country safe. Mr Healey said the government's defence investment plan, the subject of months-long negotiations, fell well short of what is required for defence and the country at this dangerous time. Those threats, he said, include a possible attack by Russia on a NATO member state by 2030. John Healey was the sixth government minister to resign in recent weeks. Opposition Conservative leader Kemi Badenoch.
5: Keir Starmer's premiership is falling apart. His health secretary resigned 2 weeks ago. His defence secretary has resigned at a critical time when we are facing global threats. And he is doing so because the prime minister is trying to please his backbenchers by putting money into welfare instead of defence.
4: By day's end in the UK, there was news of another departure. Armed Forces Minister Al Carnes submitted his resignation, writing to the PM, "We are asking our armed forces to operate in a more dangerous world on a budget written for a calmer one." And before he left, he didn't rule out challenging the beleaguered Prime Minister.
6: So I've always been clear on this. My job is to steady the ship, look after armed forces that are serving right now on the ground, in the sea and in the air, and make sure that we are protecting this nation. But I've also been really clear that if someone fires the starting gun, I'm not scared of gunfire.
4: So what does all this mean for Australia beyond Richard Marles being left in the lurch?
7: What it does reveal is that a lot of countries are struggling with the balance between funding defence and funding other priorities. I think the letter is also really interesting for its focus on Europe.

0: at the centre of Healey's concern with the direction of UK defence policy is that the threat presented by Russia.
1: Sam Rogovin is the International Security Programme Director at the Lowy Institute.
0: For many years now, as part of the AUKUS agreement, we've been thinking about the UK, our governments, successive governments, have been thinking about the UK as a closer security partner in what they call the Indo-Pacific. I simply don't think that's realistic under any kind of spending regime in the UK, because they simply have their hands full. Russia is a serious security threat to all of Europe, and they cannot be faulted for focusing on that threat and putting the Indo-Pacific in second or a subsidiary place.
1: Until now, much of the doubt around the AUKUS Defence Pact has centred beyond the huge spend on the volatility of the current US administration and the significant production backlogs at US shipyards. Now, John Healey's resignation has raised questions about how reliable the UK is in the trilateral agreement. Sam Rogovin.
0: The concern for Australia is that somewhere down the line, the next minister or the one after that is going to say that is going to cut the cloth of the defence budget in ways that make it difficult to sustain. I mean, the UK shipbuilding industry is in a difficult spot. So, you know, the AUKUS project is a huge lift.
1: An election next week in Makerfield, Greater Manchester, will determine whether the popular Labour figure and likely Starmer challenger, Andy Burnham, is returned to Westminster. Polls suggest it's a two-horse race between Burnham and the Reform UK candidate, Robert Kenyon. Neither result offers the Prime Minister much relief.
2: 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I'm Andy Park. 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Just search for The World Today. Well, when was the last time you went into a local bookshop? Better yet, when was the last time you actually bought a book from a real bricks and mortar bookshop? If you can't remember, it's probably one of the reasons why half of Australia's bookshops have closed within a decade. Worse still, many independent bookshops, the last bastion of the loyal and passionate bibliophile, have shuttered, 13 of them in the last year alone. Booksellers and publishers now think these important cultural hubs of society need something of a lifeline. Matt Holden is a lecturer in publishing and communications at the University of Melbourne and joins me. Matt, Angus and Robertson, Borders, the Co-op Bookshop, really, retail bookselling is littered with the brands of major chains which are no longer in print. And the independent booksellers were once thought of as somehow immune from online behemoths because of their diehard book-loving clientele. So what is causing such a decline in bookstores right now?
3: Yeah, it's pretty complex, Andy. There's obviously that impact of online sellers such as Amazon and Booktopia and the kind of discounting they engage in. I think we've also talked about the way that the kind of big discount department stores like Big W and Kmart discounting a very small range of books takes sales away from local bookstores. There's also some generational things going on, I think. I think we mentioned a few of the kind of high-profile recent closures in Australia that really got at least the attention of bibliophiles. There was Folio up in Brisbane a couple of years ago, Boffins in Perth, the bookshop Darlinghurst, and I think Thesaurus here in Brighton in Melbourne, all really long-standing and well-loved kind of bookshops in their communities. And I think in the end, you know, a combination of the people running them getting to the end of their working lives and not seeing them as kind of viable things to pass on to someone else. So it's pretty complex, I think.
2: Novelist Charlotte Wood said bookshops are the safety vaults for the seeds of our country's cultural and intellectual life. What happens if they fail?
3: I think if small or the independent bookshops, if they go, the range of books that are available for people to browse and buy will undoubtedly shrink. There's no doubt about it. Those local bookshops, the independent bookshops, are the kind of the showcase for the variety of publishing that happens in this country in a way that obviously the chain stores aren't and that the discount department stores certainly aren't. You know, if we're left with buying books online from Amazon and Booktopia, we're left with the kind of algorithmic selection of things.
2: So what have other countries done to ensure that bookshops stay open and available for everyone?
3: Yeah, so we've looked at what's going on in Europe, and I guess the background in Europe is that we've got countries with a kind of a national language and a national culture that they had been trying to protect for some time, probably against the encroachment of culture from the Anglosphere. And one of the things

0: they've done there is limiting how much books can be discounted by retailers. So there's the Lang Law in France, for example, and a similar law in Italy called the Levy Law, which restricts discounting on new release titles to, I think it's 5% in France and maybe 15% in Italy, and it imposes that for 2 years. So it gives, there's that 2 year window for new titles where they can only be sold, you know, close to the retail price, if you like. And that sort of restricts some of those bigger players from undercutting independent bookstores.
1: Could that be done here? And what other measures might we think about? I mean, what about tax relief for independent booksellers?
0: Could that be done here is a really good question. I know that, you know, we live in a time and in a kind of, I guess, within the Anglosphere, we're reluctant to intervene in what we think of as markets, if you like. And obviously the European kind of experience rests on seeing books as kind of cultural goods as well as economic goods and something that needs to be promoted in that kind of way. I mean, it could be done here if there was the political willpower to do it, to support smaller booksellers. There's also the possibility of some kind of tax relief similar to what's been used in the film industry at different times to support Australian films, to support the telling of Australian stories. And we know at different times tax relief in the film industry has led to kind of our own renaissance or new wave of whatever you want to call it in the 70s and 80s. When the GST was introduced, there was the sort of fight to keep books free of GST, and that was lost, unfortunately. In the UK, children's books and school books, at least, I think, are exempt from their tax, from VAT. Another possible thing that governments could do, much more direct, and this has been done in European countries, including Italy, is a kind of voucher system that encourages people to go to bookshops and buy books. I think at one point in Italy, everyone under the age of 25 was given a voucher for a certain number of euros that could be spent on cultural activities to sort of, I think it was probably a post-COVID thing, but to encourage people to engage, if you like.
1: Yeah, it's the sort of thing that you don't know what you've got until it's gone, and at least in the meantime, we should encourage everyone to go and get a proper recommendation from an independent local bookstore to keep them thriving. Matt Holden is a lecturer in publishing and communications at the University of Melbourne. Nice to talk to you. Thank you.
0: Thanks, Andy.
1: Finally today, it was Australia's worst peacetime military aviation tragedy. 30 years ago, 18 soldiers died when two Black Hawk helicopters collided during a training exercise near Townsville. Jess Naunton spoke with first responders and families as they reflected on the disaster. Ben Berrigan, son of Captain John Berrigan, was almost three when he lost his dad that day.
2: Mum was in the army, dad was in the army, stepdad was in the army. It was just one of those things every year you go to the army base and have functions. But it wasn't until I'd probably say high school when I started going on like the 10-year anniversary, the 15, that it was more of a waking up point, so to speak. You know, nothing like this had ever happened in the Defence Force before. I believe it's still one of the worst training accidents in the Australian Army history. 21 involved, I think 18 passed, so it was pretty big.
3: Tony Kirkham is a senior operations supervisor for the Queensland Ambulance Service and remembers establishing the mass casualty event at a sports field in Townsville.
4: The precise number of people was actually still unknown at the time. We actually then set up a major incident mass casualty response. We set up a landing zone in collaboration with the police. We just actually received those casualties as they arrived. So that was a single helicopter at the time. So they would have transported out four people per machine. So there was a lot of unknowns. So that actually kind of made it feel like it was never going to end. It's very, very, very clear, very vivid. And other colleagues that I've spoken to, it's still quite fresh in their mind. Yeah, it's something that definitely stays with you for life, that's for sure.
3: Meeting some of the survivors in the days that followed was something Tony holds on to.
4: We did meet some of the ADF personnel in the subsequent days. My colleagues and I actually went up and visited them in the hospital and had a bit of a talk with them. But most of the people who were actually significantly injured were located in Western Australia, so their families hadn't arrived at that stage. The gentlemen that we did speak to, they were in good spirits. They were happy to be alive. They'd obviously gone through something quite terrible, but it was actually good to see them in it's been cared for.
3: In 1996, the area was split into twin cities, Townsville and Tharangawa. The event was something then Tharangawa Mayor Les Tyrrell says united both.
5: It's one of those things where people will recall that the two cities who fought quite often came together for a single cause because it affected both cities.
3: A service for the 18 men and their families was held at Laverack Barracks, and later a memorial was built a short distance from the army base.
5: I think the thing that stands out to me most was the ceremony that was held at Laverack Barracks. They had rifles upended into the ground in a circle out in an open paddock, and 18 of us were given a beret to take forward and put on the butt of the gun. The two cities had different philosophies, but in times of any sort of need for the total community, the two councils always came together. This was one time when it did, and both councils provided substantial funding for the Palmedum Memorial area. I think the overall feeling was that we needed a place for reflection. Something simple that certainly denoted the severity of the incident, but somewhere where any people, any relatives or any part of the community could go and sit and reflect. It's something that we should remember, something that we will all remember, and something that will go down in history as one of the saddest days of the city's life.
1: That's former Tharangawa Mayor Les Tyrrell, Jess Naunton reporting. And if that story raised any issues for you or someone you know, you can call Open Arms Veterans and Families Counselling on 1800 011 046. And that's all from the World Today team. The program's supervising producer this week was Tanya Dendrinos. Today's program was produced by Matt Bamford, associate producer Barney Porter, and technical production by David Sargent and Kem White. I'm Andy Park. I'll be back on Monday. I hope you have a great weekend. Bye for now.
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7: At least 11 people have been killed as tropical cyclone Myla tore a destructive path through the Solomon Islands and Papua New Guinea.
8: Communities are grieving after a deadly landslide destroyed homes in Bougainville. At least 8 people were killed in the landslip at Asiko Village in central Bougainville, brought on by heavy rain generated by tropical cyclone Myla.
9: We've seen the most severe destruction in parts of Solomon Islands, and particularly Western Province and Choiseul Province, and then coastal and island provinces in Papua New Guinea. So that includes Bougainville, East New Britain, West New Britain and Milne Bay.
10: For many communities across the Pacific, the impact of Cyclone Myla is still being felt long after the winds and rains have passed. At least 25 people lost their lives, but behind that number are families trying to rebuild and women carrying much of the recovery on their shoulders. I'm Natasha Metten, and today on Sisters Let's Talk, we're going straight to the people living through the aftermath, the women on the front lines of recovery. One of those women is Susie Banas from Bougainville. In the middle of the flooding, she risked her own safety to reach injured villages cut off by rising waters. She crossed a raging river in the bucket of an excavator. I spoke to Susie about that night and what's happening in her community. Susie, what do you remember most from the night of the cyclone?
11: The cyclone Myla came on hard. Rain, wind was blowing hard, almost like taking off the roofs. It was one kind of a disaster that we experienced for the first time. On Monday, we had a very strong wind, and then our PMV came, went back. Tuesday, they did it, came to Arava, and all our PMVs, public motor vehicles from Kongara constituency, didn't come to Arava. Landslide blocked all the, covered the road. And then I got the report on Tuesday. I got the report that there's 5 landslide that covers the road. So when we went over to technical service, they gave us a contractor who was working along that road from Arava to Kakusida. We got him with the engineer. We came back the next day. That was Wednesday. We went up with the excavator. And it was dark. We cannot continue. We left the excavator at one village. We came down. And then the following day, we went up. We cleared the landslides up until when we reached the last landslide, and we passed over where the road or the hospital is. Then we realized that part of the road was eroded by the flood, so the vehicles cannot cross over to the other side. So when we arrived there, they said we had a landslide. 8 were killed and 12 were injured. They are at the hospital. So with the chairman for South Nasty Community Government, Abel Tanumei, and the engineer, Kenneth, we crossed over. That excavator took us over. We were in the bucket. They put us through the bucket of excavator, and they crossed us over. It was one kind of experience.
10: There is a video of you crossing, and it looks very frightening. What was that experience like?
11: Yes, of course it was frightening, you know. There was this flood, and I'm in an excavator carrying me across. You know, it was for the first time. I was a bit undecided not to cross over, but I felt that eagerness that I have to see these people who were injured and to get the full story. Instead of me, I don't cross over and I get the information.
10: Susie, the size of the excavator, was that the only type of vehicle that could cross the river at the time?
11: Yes, that's the only transport that made it available for me to see these victims that afternoon. We went and we saw them. 2 were pregnant women. 1 lost their husband. And the 2 lost their husbands. The other one was newly married, and the first child was, she was having the first child. And the other one, I think she has 3 children, 2 or 3 children. But it was emotional for me to see them at that time, that condition. So I made up my mind that I have to arrange something to at least these survivors, give them that opportunity to survive. So I talked with that nurse who was a nursing officer there in that health post at Kakusida. It was getting dark, so I told them, we try to work out something. Tomorrow we'll come back and get them. We'll take them to the bigger hospital. That's what we did. We came back. The excavator crossed us over. We left the excavator there, and we came back to Arava. The following next day, we went up. We brought all the patients down to Arava Hospital. But the ones who were covered by the landslide that time, like, I wasn't there, I didn't witness, but I saw it from videos they took. It was, like, for Kongara constituency, it was first in the history, such disasters. And it's a great loss, you know. At the same time, we never experienced this.
10: Yeah.
11: 8 at once. From the story I had, these particular people who were covered, they were some of these, the other 2, they were already asleep. The other one was trying to use the loo, but then he was having these mixed feelings. And it was in the night. They cannot see, no, where is this thing coming from? That saddened them. The other young boys, they were watching from the phone, watching movies, drinking coffees. You know, they were thinking that things are normal. It's like this.
10: Can you describe the level of grief and fear in the community after this tragedy?
11: The level of fear, it was, you know, it was confusing. It was a bit confusing. You know, we're going to cry for these people, or we're going to, you know, what is happening next? So the other ones from the South Nasi constituency, their families went and brought them down to their villages, buried them there. The other five were buried back at home. Yeah, so like people were coming crying, their relatives. And up until today, I'm getting the report that they are not feeling like going back to that place because of whatever that has happened. You know, it was a shock. It was a shock to all of us. We didn't expect that, and it never happened. And this mud will still continue to come down, and it was, I'm not sure how many meters down it covered those houses, and they dug those, the ones who were killed by the landslide. The last one, they dug him out on Sunday when we were taking the patients down to Arava. That was the last person. The others, they made a funeral for the other four. They buried them. And then the other one, it was after, you know, a few days, they saw him because it happened on the 9th test day. Friday, he was there. Saturday and Sunday, they recovered his body.
10: You just heard from a heroine. That's Susie Banas, executive officer to her local MP in Kongara.
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10: Susie wasn't the only one helping people reach safety that day. Tracy Siroa was there too, balancing her way across a fallen tree branch that had become a bridge over the floodwaters. Tracy, what was going through your mind as you made that crossing?
13: During that time, I had a mixed, you know, emotions, feeling of trying to help the people while traveling in this kind of a weather, which was very risky. But knowing that there was no way else to reach them because they were in need, that was the only way to go to reach the health facility. I was really scared. But knowing that there were patients waiting to be seen, I had to be brave and, you know, I had the determination to continue to get to where I was supposed to go.
10: And when you got to the health post, who did you see?
13: We saw six females and two males. They were the casualties that they were alive, apart from the ones that, you know, they were already deceased. These patients we saw, we had two kids around the age of between five. Below five, we had two. And then another two female, five and above to 13 years old. The rest were adults. Mm. They were with their guardians and some of the other families were there for safe, you know, safety. They were just staying there at the hospital when we went to the hospital.
10: And Tracy, could they tell you their story about the mudslide? What did they say?
13: At the beginning, like, most of them didn't want to talk. We can see that they were all, you know, being traumatized by what happened. But after that, after we took them the following day, the ones that were referred to Arawa District Hospital, we asked them. So they said that they were in the kitchen, house cook. That's what we normally call here in our small hut. And then the landslide happened. So it was from far, like it happened suddenly. They didn't expect it to reach their house as well. But most of them, on the very first day, they didn't want to talk. They were just so, you know, traumatized. They were just sitting in pain. Some didn't want to talk at all.
10: That's Tracy Siroa, the health extension officer at Arawa Hospital in Bougainville. Once the bodies were recovered from the landslide, there was the difficult task of organizing funerals. Community government member Linda Maniot was on the ground to help the village distribute food and bury the dead. And bear with me, the internet connection was in and out.
14: It was really shocking for us that we can think about doing anything. We only saw shout for help, So some of our boys and people around us go and dump them out.
10: Linda, I understand a whole family was lost. How is the community grieving this huge loss?
14: Right now, I can't explain. I mean, family, that was the big loss in the family. And still now, I mean, those survivors are still, I mean, trauma. Yeah, and it was a big loss in the family. So people, I mean, the immediate family, they are really, really trying best to come to a normal state.
10: Have you been involved in arranging the funerals?
14: Yeah, we've been giving them in 2 days while searching for the other two people who were still under the ground. Yeah, so we keep those six for about 2 days, and then we prepare the coffins and all that. And we were about to, bury them. Then, one of our sheep were walking through the muddy mudslide and just talking to, we want to put you in a proper place for you to rest in peace, please. Mm. Then after he discovered that, those two are just, and then they dug them and put them in a coffin and buried them.
10: That's Linda Maniot, the Kongara One Community Government Acting Chair Lady, on a fairly scratchy line, but her involvement in the relief efforts in central Bougainville has been invaluable.
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10: Cyclone Myla left another trail of death 400 kilometres away in East New Britain in Papua New Guinea. 12 people died in several landslides. Gazelle District was the worst hit, but there was also a landslide in Rabaul. This is where Sharon Leslie is from. Sharon, what did you experience?
15: It was a continuation of the rain for 2 nights and a strong wind that has never been experienced. The rain started on a Saturday till Sunday overnight, till Sunday and early hours of the morning on Sunday when we came out of our yards, and that's where we saw most of the roads were affected, especially my front yard. As I can say from experience, there were debris, there were stones that were washed off from the mountains, and the trees that were hip in front of the gate, as well as the roads. It was just like rivers flowing over the town.
10: How large is the community that was impacted?
15: Within the Rabaul itself, some of the shops that were flooded, and rain went in through the houses, the flood especially. The rivers, not really rivers, the erosion, we can say soil erosion.
10: Yeah.
15: It affects, mostly the houses especially. And there were terrains were caused by the rain and the cyclone as well.
10: You knew one of the people who passed away in Rabaul. Tell me about them.
15: They just live at the back of us. We live in front, and they live right underneath the mountain where Balanataman is. Mm. And while he was still asleep, the flood came down and washed all the soil and covered his house. And when people knew that, they knew that the flood was flooding into their houses. They ran, they checked this particular person, and he was a bit alive. But there was a nine that he was trying to come out, and a nine sharpened at the back of his body. And that's where he couldn't come out of the house. And there were more soil covered.
10: Sharon, you were telling our producer, Kim, about the assistance that has been given so far. What is it, and what do you think about the response so far?
15: Okay, with the food, there was a bit of complaint from the village people themselves that they were affected. Okay. With our Rabaul district, food distribution, one packet of noodles, one packet of rice, 1 kg rice, and 1 tin fish. That's all that they got for an asshole. From the Gesell district, food distribution, 1 packet of noodles, 2 packet of rice, 1 kg rice, and a packet of biscuit, 1 tin fish. And the distribution was not fair. Some households were the distribution was only to those affected households only. And it was not distributed all across to everyone, to be fair, as I've said.
10: And has the provincial disaster office gotten in contact with the locals or with use?
15: With the raisins, some are still yet to be distributed. Maybe that's what I got from districts. My raisins are still in the district offices. For Kokopo district, it was fairly distributed. Everyone was happy except for Rabaul district, Gesell district. Yes, all those. My opinion, maybe if they can, office can go and evaluate the situation, get the cause, and they meet the need of that particular household, as we can say. Or to a house that the house was blown off, the roof was blown off. But I believe mostly affected at the toilets because there were pit toilets, and yes, I could get 3 or 5 complaints about toilet.
10: Was there anything that could have been done, Sharon, to prevent this disaster?
15: Yes. I believe there wasn't much awareness during the cyclone, especially awareness on radio talks or maybe through the messages, telephone messages, alerting everyone to have precautions. Or maybe to those people living right at the side of the mountain can move to some proper places, maybe a hole within the ward itself, or that the community can all cater for them, or can the community can, yes, look after them. We care for each other. When we are together in a community, there is help, because we know that we all come from that community to help each other. So there should be proper hall, we can say, or a place where everyone can gather to help each other, especially.
10: That's Sharon Leslie in Rabaul. When it comes to natural disasters in the Pacific, women are disproportionately impacted. That's because these disasters highlight inequalities that are already there. The crisis can increase the risk of gender-based violence. It can restrict access to maternal and reproductive health care. It can lead to severe economic and livelihood losses and force an unequal burden of unpaid care and recovery. Despite this, women play such an important role, both as first responders and in the aftermath when communities rebuild. Dr. Betty Barker is a gender and climate adaptation specialist, and this is what she told us on one of our earlier episodes of Sisters.
16: Their agency as independent thinkers and innovators and protectors of their community and family enables them to really think on their feet and always be the first responders in the communities. So despite all of the gender disparities within communities, women, according, like when I was doing fieldwork, it was very clear that women knew exactly what to do when the disaster warning came on the radio. And men often relied on the women for this information firsthand. So the gender division of labor actually worked really well in the communities. But as soon as it came time for decision-making, women were, for some reason, overlooked and, you know, undervalued in their spaces.
10: But this is changing. You've just heard how important a role these women played as first responders to the landslides. As for the work ahead, Susie Banas is also looking to the future for her community.
11: My priority is to rebuild the houses back for the ones who are displaced now, who are living with their relatives, and continuously feeding my people. This is my priority, but it's not really happening. Yes, and I really need a support from the government and the NGOs.
10: And what about food and water? How is it accessed?
11: Food supply, we are getting it from the government, and garden food, you know, how that wind came, it was really, all the garden foods, it was uprooted, and it's just on the surface. The cowcows, the tapiocas, and the trees, the big trees, it was uprooted. Now the place looks dry. It's not like a forest, green forest we used to have. You can see through how many kilometers away. Yeah, you can see. Before, if we want to put on the torch to somewhere else to give a signal, because of the forest, that light cannot pass it through. But today, it passes through, even from another side, you know, from the mountains or the hills. Water-wise, you know, because of the landslide, we are more cautious now because of how this water is still, the supply of the water. Before, it's okay. Now, after the landslide, we might take in, you know, outbreak of some diseases. So this morning I started to get complaints of diarrhea. I asked the medical team, I said, we have to support health, Akakusida health post with medicines so that any diseases outbreak, at least they in a better position to treat. Those ones they cannot, they can refer them down to Araba Hospital. And that's what they did. They supplied us with 2 boxes of medicine. But at the moment, desperately, we need those food supply and the shelter supplies.
10: And Tracy, she's still working in the aftermath of the landslide to support survivors.
13: For us at the hospital, we have been given continuous medical treatment if they need it. Otherwise, most of them have been discharged and they were all well. And the hospital, as well as from the support from disaster team and other people who are providing medical supplies and food, they are still giving out this to the places that were affected, not only from where the landslide happened, but for all other places, the villages that were being affected. The central disaster team is working in coordination with other partners to provide food, clothing, yes. And from the hospital, we are giving our medical supplies.
10: What support will be needed long term?
13: The support that I see that can be is, you know, in the long term, they, from my own perspective, how I see it is, if we want to provide holistic health care to them, we have to continuously provide psychological care for them, mental health, because a lot of them lost their loved ones, and it will take time for them to rebuild. And the other main thing is to help the communities become more aware of future disasters and to help them build their homes or locate in more safer places that, you know, can prevent these disasters to happen.
10: That's Tracy Siroa and Susie Banas, who rescued survivors and are now part of the long-term support and planning with their community. Disasters have become all too common for people living in the Pacific. Around the same time,

time that Cyclone Myla was raging through the western South Pacific, Micronesia was being battered by Typhoon Sinlaku. 12 more people were killed there. But as long as there are disasters, there will always be women crossing floodwaters to care for the injured, distributing food and fighting for better warning systems. Thanks to my guests today, Susie Banas, Tracy Siroa, Linda Maniot, and Sharon.

Me, Natasha Metten. Our supervising producer is Kim Lester. Our executive producer is Faleanga Fulu Inga Stunzna. Sisters Let's Talk is an ABC Radio Australia production. We acknowledge the Yagara, Turrbal and Darumbal peoples on whose land this program is produced. Emtasol na lokimu next time.

It's been more than 200 years since missionaries brought Christianity to the Pacific. But since then, the region has grown into a rich blend of diverse faiths, beliefs, and philosophies. 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

0: ABC News. Hello, I'm Satyam Weinstein. US President has once again announced a peace deal with Iran is in the works after 3 months of conflict. William Howard Evans reports.
1: Speaking to reporters in the Oval Office, Donald Trump has claimed an initial agreement to end the war is close after earlier posting on Truth Social that he has cancelled further strikes on Iran.
2: We just made a great settlement of the war with Iran.
1: But Iranian officials don't seem as certain, with Iran's foreign ministry spokesperson telling State TV the reports of an agreement are speculative and nothing has been finalised. The US and Israel launched wide-ranging strikes on Iran on the 28th of February. Iran responded by attacking Israel and US allied states in the Gulf and effectively closing the Strait of Hormuz.
0: British Armed Forces Minister Al Carnes has resigned over military spending just hours after the UK Defence Secretary John Healey said he was stepping down. Al Carnes says the armed forces are being asked to operate in a more dangerous world on a budget written for a calmer one. Earlier, John Healey accused Prime Minister Keir Starmer of being unable to provide the necessary resources to keep the country safe. Former Labour Secretary Lord John Hutton says he agrees.
3: The resignation is a very colossal failure, actually, on behalf of government to get any sort of meaningful policy moving forward to help re-equip and rearm our armed forces. We've heard some great speeches from ministers over the last couple of years about the need to bolster our defences against the rising threat from Russia, but they just haven't been matched.
0: A volcano expert says it's up to the weather as to when floating volcanic rock that's choking islands in Papua New Guinea will disperse. It's come from an erupting undersea volcano in the Bismarck Sea, with its lava turning to lightweight porous pumice as it rapidly cools in the ocean. The pumice is so thick in areas that people can't use their boats for transport or to go fishing, raising fears they'll run out of food and other supplies. Steve Saunders is the principal geodetic surveyor at the Rabaul Volcano Observatory and says the volcano is quietened down, but it's too early to tell if the current eruption is over.
4: The wind will slowly disperse it, and also some of it will gradually sink, but that will take a long time. Yeah, the pumice by its nature is difficult to sink because the bubbles are sort of still in volcanic glass.
0: Market analysts say SpaceX will have to grow very quickly to justify its valuation of $2.5 trillion after pricing the biggest ever U.S. initial public offering. Tweong Fitzpatrick reports.
5: The IPO was priced at $191 per share, the largest ever IPO, and cements SpaceX's status as one of the world's most valuable companies. But Adelaide University's Dr. Marta Homan says only its Starlink business is profitable, and analysts are questioning its lofty valuation.
6: So if you take the entire value of the company, it would take 100 years of revenue to pay for this value.
5: SpaceX will rank seventh among US-listed firms when its shares begin trading on the NASDAQ, though it lost money last year, and other companies with similar valuations far outpace its revenue.
0: Relatives of those killed in last year's Air India plane crash are marking the first anniversary of the disaster as the wait continues for a final report into the cause. At least 260 people were killed when the aircraft crashed into a residential area shortly after taking off from Ahmedabad en route to London. A preliminary report identified that both of the 12-year-old Boeing 787's Dreamliner's fuel control switches abruptly moved to the cutoff position, starving the engines of fuel and triggering

0: total power loss. Beyond that, very limited information is available, and a full transcript of the black box recordings of the plane has never been released. Three people have died after a boat capsized in Fiji. Local reports say the body of a man in his 50s was recovered yesterday near Banga, to the south of Fiji's main island. Two survivors were rescued before the search was suspended because of poor weather. Today, the bodies of two more people were located, and the search is continuing for a sixth person who'd been on board the small boat. And French scientists have a new theory for the mechanism behind the snapping action that allows the carnivorous flytrap plant to capture unsuspecting insects. Using a high-speed camera, they discovered that insects entering the plant's jaw-like structure cause a softening in the outer walls of the trap, which they think is already under tension, like a spring. The trigger causes the jaw to snap shut in less than a tenth of a second, entombing the victim, where it's then digested by enzymes over several days. ABC News. Get more news at any time. Head to abc.net.au/news.
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4: Big bass lines in the house once again. How is everyone doing? My name is Howl Atukefu, and I'm sending much love and blessings to each and all, to all four corners of the Pacific. As we're about to get into music, we're about to get into some vibrations, but more importantly, about to get into the fun. This is ABC Radio Australia, playing you the music to get you through your day and through your week. A lot of music coming your way, but before we get into that, we must first, of course, pay our respects and acknowledge the owners of this land from which I am broadcasting from, the Gadigal people of the Eora Nation, as we recognize their close ties to the waterways, the land, and the sea. We also send love and respect to any mob that have tuned in, and we send love and respect to the elders past and present. Finally, we acknowledge that sovereignty has never been ceded, always was, always will be, Aboriginal land. That was just a bit of a tongue twister. Throughout the show, we're going to be playing some awesome music, including some classics from Michael Jackson and Whitney Houston. We're going to play some brand new music from Iverson and Emerald, and much, much more. But we're going to begin in the year 1983. The album was called Touch. This is Eurythmics. Here comes Rain Again. And wherever it is, I hope it's raining and giving you much life. Right here in the Fale, ABC Radio Australia.

Yes, indeed. Some certified 80s hits right there. A lot of the music and artists that I grew up listening to and held closely to my heart. That one right there, The Human League, Don't You Want Me. And we started off with Eurythmics, Here Comes the Rain Again. I'm sure you agree, if you grew up throughout the 80s, the music was something else. Like the 90s is still my decade. Still my decade. I guess it's in my formative years of being in my teens and things of that nature. But the 80s was wild. Any kind of music you see it, you know, could be classified as pop music. And it could be really challenging the perception of what a mainstream artist looks like and sounds like. People were just trying whatever, and whatever works, worked. And, you know, it was just good music at the end of the day. We're not quite at the end of the day or the show. We are, matter of fact, we have just started. You were in the Fale on ABC Radio Australia. My name is Hao Latukefo. I'm providing the music and the vibrations. Plenty more music coming your way, including a brand new one from DJ Noise and Boy Soda. A couple of our favorite diaspora artists have released some new music, so of course, we're going to support it. But going back to the 80s and talk about certified classics, he has become the fourth most streamed in the world due to the movie coming out, but just such a hefty catalog as well. King of Pop, Michael Jackson, This Is Human Nature, you were in the Fale.

Mm-mm-mm. Such a beautiful, beautiful song. So beautiful, in fact, that my wife and I chose that song as our first dance at our wedding. My cousins were playing the band. They did a reggae version of it. Oh, man. It was a beautiful moment. Beautiful version of the song. A beautiful performance. And, you know, a beautiful bride. You know, that was almost 20 years ago. So it's great to hear the song and still having those wonderful feelings about it. That is the Queen, Whitney Houston. My love is your love. Send a shout out to all the newlyweds out there too. And all the ones that have passed the 10 years, 20 years. I see you. I feel you. I respect you. We also heard Michael Jackson with Human Nature. I'm still yet to see the movie. I'm super keen though. I'll get around to it. My name is Hal. You are in the Fale on ABC Radio Australia. This is the show where I get to celebrate a lot of the music I grew up listening to, hence playing the Eurythmics and Michael Jackson, and songs that I just grew up, and not only the music, but the artists and genres I began to really connect with as I got older. You know, like electronic music, hip-hop, and R&B. But reggae has always been a part of that fabric. So let's play some new reggae, some reggae out of the islands. One of our favorite sons, oh, bunch of sons, DJ Noize, Kenyon Brown, Donnell Lewis, brand new one from them. This one is called Dun Dun, right here in the Fale, ABC Radio Australia. Don't touch that dial.

with a Pacifica reggae version of the Billie Eilish smash. That is DJ Noize and Peanut Butter with Birds of a Feather. And DJ Noize was with Kenya Brown and Donnell Lewis for the song before, which is titled Done Done. My name is Howl Atukefu, and you are in the Fale for another week. ABC Radio Australia, hope you're enjoying the music that I'm playing for you. Wherever you are, wherever you're at, hope you're well, hope you're safe. The music is acting as the soundtrack to your movements, and your movements will be becoming more faster as we get into some more tunes throughout the show. Coming up soon, Kylie Tui, some Ella May. I got to see her perform last week. I'll talk more about that in a moment's time. But we're going to stick with some brand new music, this time from Boy Soda, who is of Samoan heritage, really doing some awesome things for R&B in Australia. He's making some international headway as well. So it's been great watching him evolve over the last couple of years and really becoming that voice and that face of the genre in Australia. Brand new one from him. This is Boy Soda with Elements in the Fale, ABC Radio, Australia.

What a tune, what a tune. He is the young king representing Christ Church, Aotearoa. I played a couple of his songs over the weeks. Big fan of the young man. That is Iverson, spelled I-V-R-S-N, in a song called LMP Not Whiskey. I hear you, man. I hear you. Looking forward to more music from the young lad, but for now, let's just bask in the glory of that new tune. And speaking of new tunes, we heard Boy Soda with a new release, a song called Elements. My name is Howard Latukefu, and yes, you are amongst the vibes and the music of In the Fale on ABC Radio Australia. I'm here with you every week, no matter when you catch me, morning, afternoon, night, here with you. We're going to keep rolling with the brand new music, the sons and daughters of the diaspora of our wonderful islands. She goes by the name of Emerald. She is of, I believe, Samoan and European heritage. Well, Pacifica and Eastern Europe heritage for sure. Where exactly? It doesn't really matter. She's a young sis, young queen. This is a brand new one from her. She goes by the name of Emerald. This is Pressure right here in the Fale. Fale. Fale. Fale.

that doesn't get you up and dance, I don't know what will. Such a party starter overtune. And it's just a great energy and a great vibe and tone for that young queen to jump on. That is Carly Tui with Nga La La. And before that, we heard another young queen representing Australia, Emerald, with Pressure. My name is Howl Atukefo, and yes, you were listening to a lot of the music I grew up listening to from, well, I went back to listen to a lot of stuff in the 70s, but majority of the 80s and 90s and early 2000s, as well as songs that are fresh, hot off the press, like the songs that we've been just hearing. It's important to check out what's happening now, all the young artists coming through with Pacifica heritage, seeing what they're up to, and just great to be able to, I feel privileged and honored to be on a show like In The Fale and be able to showcase and platform these wonderful artists of ours. A few more songs before I'm out. I mentioned this young queen before, Ella May, young artist from England, based in the States. Just makes some great R&B, and I had the fortune of seeing her perform in Sydney, in Gadigal land. And she was just a great performer, awesome voice, effortless, did all her big hits, including Boot Up. She was charming, she was energetic, engaged, and, you know, just everyone just lapped it up. It was a great show. If you get a chance to see her, please do. This is from her album, Do You Still Love Me? Ella May with Might Just. And of course, you're listening to In The Fale, ABC Radio Australia.

And that is I for another week. I hope you enjoyed the music, the memories, and the love. I'll catch you next week in the Fale, ABC Radio Australia. My name is Howlett. Careful. Take care.

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I'm Sosafina Formoli, and I want you to come hang with me for On The Record, your weekly deep dive into the music that moves the Pacific. 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
2: ABC News, hello, I'm Satyam Weinstein. US President has once again announced a peace deal with Iran is in the works after 3 months of conflict. William Howard Evans reports.
3: Speaking to reporters in the Oval Office, Donald Trump has claimed an initial agreement to end the war is close after earlier posting on Truth Social that he has cancelled further strikes on Iran.
4: We just made a great settlement of the war with Iran.
3: But Iranian officials don't seem as certain, with Iran's foreign ministry spokesperson telling state TV the reports of an agreement are speculative and nothing has been finalised. The US and Israel launched wide-ranging strikes on Iran on the 28th of February. Iran responded by attacking Israel and US allied states in the Gulf and effectively closing the Strait of Hormuz.
2: British Armed Forces Minister Al Carnes has resigned over military spending just hours after the UK Defence Secretary John Healey said he was stepping down. Al Carnes says the armed forces are being asked to operate in a more dangerous world on a budget written for a calmer one. Earlier, John Healey accused Prime Minister Keir Starmer of being unable to provide the necessary resources to keep the country safe. Former Labour Secretary Lord John Hutton says he agrees.
5: The resignation is a very colossal failure, actually, on behalf of government to get any sort of meaningful policy moving forward to help re-equip and rearm our armed forces. We've heard some great speeches from ministers over the last couple of years about the need to bolster our defences against the rising threat from Russia, but they just haven't been matched.
2: A volcano expert says it's up to the weather as to when floating volcanic rock that's choking islands in Papua New Guinea will disperse. It's come from an erupting undersea volcano in the Bismarck Sea, with its lava turning to lightweight porous pumice as it rapidly cools in the ocean. The pumice is so thick in areas that people can't use their boats for transport or to go fishing, raising fears they'll run out of food and other supplies. Steve Saunders is the principal geodetic surveyor at the Rabaul Volcano Observatory and says the volcano is quietened down, but it's too early to tell if the current eruption is over.
6: The wind will slowly disperse it, and also some of it will gradually sink, but that will take a long time. Yeah, that pumice, by its nature, is difficult to sink because the bubbles are sort of still in volcanic glass.
2: Market analysts say SpaceX will have to grow very quickly to justify its valuation of $2.5 trillion after pricing the biggest ever U.S. initial public offering. Tweong Fitzpatrick reports.
7: The IPO was priced at $191 per share, the largest ever IPO, and cements SpaceX's status as one of the world's most valuable companies. But Adelaide University's Dr. Marta Homan says only its Starlink business is profitable, and analysts are questioning its lofty valuation.
8: So if you take the entire value of the company, it would take 100 years of revenue to pay for this value.
7: SpaceX will rank seventh among US-listed firms when its shares begin trading on the NASDAQ, though it lost money last year, and other companies with similar valuations far outpace its revenue.
2: Relatives of those killed in last year's Air India plane crash are marking the first anniversary of the disaster as the wait continues for a final report into the cause. At least 260 people were killed when the aircraft crashed into a residential area shortly after taking off from Ahmedabad en route to London. A preliminary report identified that both of the 12-year-old Boeing 787's Dreamliner's fuel control switches abruptly moved to the cutoff position, starving the engines of fuel and triggering total power loss. Beyond that, very limited information is available, and a full transcript of the black box recordings of the plane has never been released. Three people have died after a boat capsized in Fiji. Local reports say the body of a man in his 50s was recovered yesterday near Banga, to the south of Fiji's main island. Two survivors were rescued before the search was suspended because of poor weather. Today, the bodies of two more people were located, and the search is continuing for a sixth person who'd been on board the small boat. And French scientists have a new theory for the mechanism behind the snapping action that allows the carnivorous flytrap plant to capture unsuspecting insects using a high

0: Speed camera, they discovered that insects entering the plant's jaw-like structure cause a softening in the outer walls of the trap, which they think is already under tension, like a spring. The trigger causes the jaw to snap shut in less than a tenth of a second, entombing the victim, where it's then digested by enzymes over several days. ABC News. Get more news at any time. 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
3: Malola Lee and welcome everyone to Nijan Footy Fridays. My name is Sam Wykes and with me is my Cook Island Coey, Tinirao Arona, to talk all things rugby league and rugby union in the Pacific Tea. You've had a great week, haven't you, my friend?
4: Kia ora, everyone. And you've had a great week. Kia ora, Sammy. Yeah, it's been a big week.
3: you always have a big week.
4: It's cool, eh? It is cool. I got to travel to the outback in Australia, in the middle of Australia. Me and my wife went to Uluru.
3: Yes.
4: And seen the big red rock in the middle, smack bang in the middle of Australia. And it was majestic. It was
3: majestic.
4: Majestic. You like that word?
3: Did someone use that in Uluru when you were there? So you go, I'm going to use that?
4: That's just the word
3: the
4: that I thought.
3: The first word that came to your mind was majestic.
4: Majestic. When you go out there and see the big rock, did you ever see Mount Fuji in Japan?
3: I did see Mount Fuji.
4: And got that feeling of, wow, like how big is that thing in the middle of Japan?
3: Yes. Because you can when you fly into Japan, you can see Mount Fuji. And they call it Fuji-san, as in like they give it like a person, because I'll be Samu-san, you'll be T-san. And Mount Fuji, they say Fuji-san.
4: Well, that's what they do.
3: That's how iconic it is.
4: That's the feeling that I got when I seen Uluru flying in on the plane. I'm like, there it is. And then as you're driving towards it, you get to see it in the middle of the outback, surrounded by desert. And that's that feeling I got was majestic. Got to ride our bikes around it. And then the last day, got to run around it.
3: How many Ks was it?
4: It was 9.5 K. So when I finished, I had to run the extra 500 meters to get 10 K.
3: Yeah,
4: I did pull my calf on that run because I tried to send it.
3: Little tweak.
4: Yeah, little tweak there. So
3: different surfaces to run on. That's probably why.
4: Sand and rocks. And then trying to pull my phone out and get videos while I was running didn't help. And I got the moment of when I actually pulled my calf. So, cool story.
3: See, you're a well-traveled man, but okay, we do have a show together.
4: We do. And as you said, we will cover rugby league and rugby union today. Round 15 in the NRL kicked off last night, where the Rabbitohs played the Broncos. We will cover that one. It's been a quite emotional week for our rugby league game. You know, we've had the announcement, proud announcement from a good friend of mine, Kane Evans, that we'll speak about very shortly. Jai Arrow, also the acknowledgement and Rabbitohs and Broncos celebrating his career, which we'll touch on. And we'll also get our two special guests on Nijan Footy Friday, Sala Tongatuki and Nemani Nondola Kurundrani, joining us to cover all things rugby league and rugby union.
3: Beautiful. Plenty to get through. Let's kick it off.
5: Hey everyone, Alex Johnson here from the PNG Kumuls, the South Sydney Rabbitohs. You're here with Nijan Footy.
3: T, rugby league news. Let's start with Kane Evans throughout the week. Obviously, probably one of the most powerful interviews I've ever seen. And I don't know him personally. I've only met him once or twice. And I know that you've played with him. A few of the other boys that we know played with him. And it was like watching, I said this yesterday, I was like watching one of the brothers, honestly, just wrestling with some pain and suffering. Of what he was feeling, but to then have a little bit of that weight off the shoulders and then be brave and speak about his sexuality coming out as being gay, man. So obviously you've played with him, you know him quite well. What did you think of that interview?
4: Yeah, man, I got a lot of love for Kane Evans.
3: Yep.
4: And I got to play with him at the Sydney Roosters. And he was like he's the same age as my brother. So he's like one of the young kids when I was there. And I was one of those players that loved hanging out with the younger guys. So had that bit of respect from Kane as well as RT, one of the older players. But when I watched this interview, I was in

0: Uluru, and it was on TV. So it had the ads. So I said, oh, Kane, you know, he's opened up earlier, I think it was about a couple months ago, about being homeless. So I was like, oh, Kane's sharing his interview about him being homeless. So I went into an ad. I'll switch the channel. As I came back to the channel where Kane Evans was doing his interview, it was the back end of it. So I didn't actually catch the whole thing.
1: Yeah.
0: And then I was like, oh, you could see him smiling, this weight off his chest, off his shoulders, while he was speaking. And then once the interview was finished, the reporter or the interviewer, and I think it was Andrew Johns, they spoke straight after. And the guy who'd done the interview mentioned, you know, was how proud he was that, you know, how when Kane announced or shared that he was gay to everyone. And I said to myself and my wife, I looked at my wife, I was like, did he just say Kane announced that he was, or shared that he was gay? Then as I went back to the interview, went straight on my phone, watched the whole interview, and me and my wife were just there. After the interview, my wife was in tears, obviously happy tears. But for me, as a really close friend of Kane Evans, very proud of the man that he is and the journey that he's going through. And then also seeing the reaction from the rugby league community, how everyone got around him.
1: Yeah.
0: Everyone put his, you know, sent messages. I sent him a message straight away, said, very proud of who you are, bro, and sharing. One thing I want to share about Kane Evans or the journey that he's on right now is that he's very early in his healing process. He's very early in the personal development and the work that he will do from within. And I think everyone just needs to probably respect that time that he's going through right now. And don't put any extra expectations on Kane Evans as he is going through this rebuilding phase. But I know there will be a time when it does come that he will impact so many different people, so many people. He already has, but he will do even more once he's healed from within.
1: Yeah, because there's one wrestling with the fact that, yeah, he came out in such a way where we know in our Pacific Island communities it's a touchy subject. Like, we weren't sugarcoated. It is a touchy subject in our communities. But at the same time, someone like Kane being able to be brave and show the courage to be able to do that, like, that's one part of the story. But, you know, the homelessness, the addiction parts, like, there's a lot of healing, as you said, that Kane is going to go through. So I'm glad this first layer for him, for himself as a person, that he's still here to tell his story.
0: Yeah.
1: Because it was unbelievable, you know, like, you know, some of the what he was going through, and he felt like one of the ways that to ease that pain is probably to no longer be here anymore.
0: Yeah.
1: So I just thought, like, that's, man, I just got so much love for him.
0: Also, I want to give another a huge shout out to Joe Nullivell. Kane Evans, when he was asked who supported him through this journey, and the first person he mentioned was Joe Nullivell. And he did say from the RLPA, but I know as well, yes, RLPA are doing such a great job in that support for our past players, our transitioning players and current players. But also Joe Nullivell as a man, regardless of where he worked, he would have done that for anyone.
1: Yep.
0: And yeah, I know he doesn't like taking the flowers, but you know, and just knowing the person that Joey is, I want to give a big shout out to Joe Nullivell.
1: Just on that, man, the support networks are so important. Like, you can't do this alone. You need people you trust. And as you said, that there's no title, there's no amount of hours where someone like Joe is going to say, nah, I can't do that because it's outside of my scope. You know, he's doing it because he loves and cares. And that's where our Pacific Island community, we're built for this stuff.
0: Yep.
1: Around loving and caring.
0: Community.
1: For community and helping one of our own. The Roosters as well here in Robbo.
0: Yeah.
1: Paying for I think 4 weeks rent or something like that. I know some of the boys gave him some clothes as well. Some of the players that have got their own clothing brand. So just all of those little stories.
0: Have you heard Beautiful. Trent Robinson's post interview about the Kane Evans announcement?
1: Nah.
0: So he shares about Kane Evans being at the Roosters for 6 years, but still not feeling comfortable to share that he was gay during that time that he was at the Roosters. Like, he loved that Kane Evans seeing the Roosters as a home, but he also acknowledged that we as a game, we as a country, we as people have a lot of work to do, because he still felt that Kane didn't feel comfortable to share that he was gay in the 6 years that he was within those four walls.
1: Yeah, much love to you, Kane. We've got our, you got our full support, and you get you right, and hopefully one day you get to you know, share more of your story, because I've got no doubt these conversations are going to help a lot of people out there. But let's move on to some Origin news, my friend.
0: Yes, I forgot to mention this in the intro, but State of Origin. Jeez. We, for everyone listening, we didn't have Nijin Footy Monday. So it was a public holiday here in New South Wales on Monday. So we're still catching up with sharing to our audience the State of Origin news, the teams.
1: Are we going to one all? Is that from the look of, is that what you're thinking when you're looking at the teams and some of the changes that have been made?
0: There was some very strange decisions.
1: Or was it enough to win? We're going 2-0.
0: Or there was one big strange decision. And I'll just say it straight off the bat. Haumole Olakau'atu, Laurie Daly.
1: Talk to me.
0: What are you thinking? Come on, man. Haumole has been named 20th man. So he's not even on the extended bench. He's not an option to play the game. Now, yep, look, I didn't think he played too bad in game one. I thought they didn't play him. He didn't get enough touches of the ball, but that was also due to the structure of way that they played.
1: And some of those mistakes that you were saying before that coming out of their end, well, you don't have possession.
0: Well, yeah, and the middles, the forwards, they fatigued. I believe he also ran the most metres for any forward in the New South Wales Blues. He is a right side back rower. And look, I love Dylan Lucas, and I think he's been a great player. He got the player of the month last month, but he's also a left side back rower for the Newcastle Knights. So he'll be playing on the right. He's replaced Haumole Olakau'atu. My biggest thing is, like, man, Haumole is, I don't know any back rower in the NRL right now who is better than him.
1: Well, you talk about form.
0: Name one back rower that's better than
1: Haumole. I just think if you talk about form, he has the best form in the NRL at the moment for his position. He is terrorising the right edges of the left defensive edges for the opposition and going through, making metres. So it can't be an individual sort of thing here. It's got to be, I don't know. I can't even explain it, because there's other players like, say, Mitch Moses, you still want to have in the team, who hasn't got his fitness. He still hasn't even been announced yet. I don't understand this one.
0: Yeah, maybe it's a structure thing or it's a gameplay thing, but I think that you're wasting a huge threat not playing Haumole Olakau'atu.
1: So you think that's a sign of relief, Queensland's left edge, where they've just gone, oh, thank
0: you. If I'm Cam Munster, I'm like, thank you. You don't have to run over me like you did last game.
1: Yeah.
0: It was Cam Munster that he ran over one of his first touches down that right side, and he's just ran straight. I put him on his back, and if I'm Cam, I'm like, thank you very much for not having to play him. But, look, it is what it is.
1: Yeah.
0: He is 20th man. Huge relief, or it would be a positive sign for Manly fans, because they get to,
1: and they got the bye, so
0: they don't get to lose one of his, or put him at risk. Another decision in this team, I love that Casey McLean got to Stephen Crichton was ruled out due to injury. So Casey McLean, just the way that he performed in that game one, how he came on and attacked that game, I love that he's been given that starting position. Payne Huss, I think he's probably one that we haven't spoke about enough. He's played two big games leading into this one for the Brisbane Broncos. But imagine having Payne Huss and Haumole next to each other.
1: You talk about someone winning the middle. Like, it would have been Payne winning the middle. Then you've got Haumole coming off some quick play the balls there. But, that's great news then. We got Payne in there at least.
0: Adam Fanua-Blake, he has moved to the bench. I think he's going to add a lot of spark off the bench alongside Cam Murray and Victor Radley. But then one of the veterans, the old bull, Api Korosau, the Fijian, he gets named as number 17. So he'll be coming off the bench playing in at hooker, replacing Reece Robson. So due to Blake Brayley being injured during a Cronulla Sharks game, Arby got the call up here. And then on the extended bench, you've got Ethan Strange at 18 and Mark Nawanganitawase in 19th. So he is still an option to play in this
1: game.
0: So
1: what, with Marky, obviously, I know that with the new rules, his probably likelihood of getting on might be slim, T, unless the concussion or the or something like that where he gets injected into the game. But for someone like him, if the Blues need to find points, do you just chuck him on somewhere? Because that guy's a big game player. He's played at World Cups. He's played at Olympic Games and on the big stage. And he knows how to find that try line.
0: He's the perfect player to have when one of their outside backs go down and they just slot him in and they can rotate. Like Casey can play fullback if needed. Tolu Kola has played fullback.
1: Yeah, say true.
0: If James Tedesco got injured. If any of the back centers or wingers go down, Mark can cover that place. And he is an X factor and will be able to score points. So I love that he's been added to this extended bench. And then also at 21, who's been in camp, but he would be playing for the Dolphins this weekend, Isaiah Katoa. He gets a call up into camp as well. So
1: how far do you reckon he is away? Oh, it's obviously, it's very hard because Nathan Cleary doesn't look like he's going anywhere soon. But do you think there is this time where Nathan and Isaiah could be partnering at some point?
0: Potentially.
1: Like how Mitch Moses is, obviously he's a seven, he's the main ball player, but they've made it work with him and Cleary. Can we see Isaiah doing that at some point?
0: I don't think he's far off, but for as long as Nathan Cleary's there, Isaiah will have to wait his turn.
1: Just be patient.
0: And if you think of the back, the big three, when Billy Slater, Cooper Cronk and
1: Cameron Smith
0: had their 8-in-a-row series, there were those three players that were waiting just for their opportunities.
1: Yeah, that's
0: as well.
1: Right.
0: Ben Hunt.
1: Well, Daly Cherry Evans had to wait his
0: Daly
1: time.
0: Daly was another one. Yeah. So they, Isaiah just taking the experience, learn from the greatest and just keep building on his game, because when he does get his opportunity, oh, look out. Well, look out.
1: We've still got Monday to talk more Origin.
0: Hey, we've got to cover the Queensland team.
1: Oh, why?
0: That was all the Blues. That was just all the Blues.
1: I thought we didn't have to. I thought we were one-eyed here.
0: Wow. Very biased from you, mate. But there hasn't been many changes. Britton Nakora gets the call-up to start at back row. I love how they've added Reece Walsh on as 18th man, as the extended bench. Now, whether he gets on or not, what it has done, it's silenced a lot of the media platforms who have questioned why isn't Reece Walsh in the squad. So he is in the squad. I don't know if they'll find a place to put him in this game because, like, where do you put him?
1: Oh, man, I'm looking forward to Billy Slater's strategy around this one. We're probably everyone's thinking the same thing as what we're thinking. Where do you put him on? Don't know, but
0: Billy's does Kalen Ponga go lock Billy's and then Reece Walsh go to fullback?
1: It could be something
0: some
1: like that.
0: Kulikefu Finefe Uyaki, he gets to potentially make his Origin debut.
1: Yeah, Origin debut.
0: At number 16. I know that he's been the 18th, 19th man a couple of times. So looking forward to watching him rip in. Helam Luki, he also is the 20th man. I know that he was on the extended, he was within the camp over the last couple of years as well. But when you look at game one and the way that they started that game, if it wasn't for Kalen Ponga getting sent off, Queensland go on and they would have been up 1-0 in this series. So it doesn't surprise me that they are the favourites. When you've got players like Harry Grant, Cam Munster, Kalen Ponga, they're going to be a threat. And Sam Walker has been playing. He played unreal in that game one. So they are a threat. I think it's going to be a great competition. If New South Wales Blues can get a good start and find momentum, don't make those errors like we did in game one, I think we can come away with game two as well.
1: On Monday, let's go through a bit more of a strategic approach on both teams and why you think they'll get the job done for both sides, because that will lead nicely into Wednesday's State of Origin. But we still have one more game to get through for Rugby League.
0: Yes, last night, round 15, NRL kicked off. Rabbitohs versus the Broncos. Now, the scenes before kickoff, another emotional moment for Rugby League. They pay tribute to Jai Arrow, celebrating his career. Jai is currently going through MND, motor neuron disease, and so he's retired from professional rugby league. So they celebrated his career before kickoff. He walked out with his family in a guard of honor, and I don't think there was a dry eye in the stadium. He got to go out there and ring the South Sydney's legacy bell, and during that they paid tribute to Jai Arrow. He got a quick moment with two former teammates, Adam Reynolds and Cody Walker. Just a lovely moment again where we see our game come together to support one of our players in Jai Arrow.
1: Yeah, man, the Rugby League South Sydney are doing an amazing job at the moment supporting their players. They've also got Nathan Merritt, their former winger, going through a tough time with cancer, so he got to ring the legacy bell not that long ago. You got someone like Jai and the South Sydney club, they're really getting behind their players. Love the fact that when they're going in, they wore the white jerseys, the all white jersey with all Arrow, his last name on all of their jerseys on the back. So they're doing everything they can to uplift Jai's spirits, and you can tell that he's really feeling the love.
0: And then the Bunnies, you could see that they brought that emotion into this game, played for one another because, geez, they turned it on. Led by their captain for this game, Cody Walker. Look, in the first half, they scored five tries, kicked five goals. It was 30-0. And this is against the Broncos. Rabbitohs at halftime were winning 30-0. The Broncos, look, they did have a number of injuries and players out, but South Sydney, they've also got no Latrell Mitchell, no Cam Murray, no Jack Wyden. So the players were out there playing for one another and put on a show. In the second half, the Broncos winger, Josiah Kapani, he did score a try for the Broncos. He was one of the best players for Brisbane, but the Bunnies, again, another three unanswered tries in the second half. Eight in total, eight tries in total. Guess how many Alex Johnston, the
1: He's a freak.
0: PNG Flyer,
1: He's a
0: scores?
1: freak. He's a finisher. And
0: NRL's greatest try scorer.
1: he got four in this game.
0: Four tries alongside Edwin Cossey and David Fifita, Jamie Humphries, and John Riddell. He scores on his NRL debut. So great win by the Rabbitohs. Great occasion for Jai Arrow and getting the victory for their teammate. But Broncos, they are currently sitting fourth last on the ladder, 14th. They've won five.
1: Last year's premiers.
0: They've won five games, lost nine. So
1: I don't know what the answer is here for the Broncos, because you're looking at some of the things that happened in a game that I think it was who passed that ball to the front row when he wasn't looking? Would you say, I think it was Ben Hunt. All those little things when you're playing and you have a lack of confidence. All these moments happen where you go, you shouldn't be seeing that from a side that won the grand final last year with the caliber of players where he's just passed it and he's not even looking, ball goes to the ground. You know, there's just so much confusion in their team and just lacking a lot of connection while they're out there.
0: I think as long as they can mathematically make the top eight, there will always be a chance because they've got players like Payne Haas, Reece Walsh to come back, Kotane Staggs. There's enough talent there to win
1: to turn
0: games.
1: things around. Yeah, they
0: They
1: better
0: would want
1: start
0: to do it
1: soon.
0: soon. They'll want to do it very soon
1: It's round
0: because
1: 15.
0: we are getting towards the back end and they need to start winning some games. So congrats to the Rabbitohs. And we still have a few more games this weekend. But remember, you can hear every NRL game live on ABC Radio Australia. But let's head over to Rugby Union.
2: Hey guys, Willie G here. You're listening to Nation Footy. Love what you guys are doing, man. Get on board.
1: Yes, T, Super Rugby semi-finals is on this, well, starts tonight, actually.
0: Who got knocked out last week?
1: Who got, I'll give you a guess, they're from,
0: Oh, the both Australian teams.
1: Yeah.
0: Okay,
1: So
0: that was a genuine question.
1: Nah, the stat continues where no Australian side has won a finals game over in New Zealand, so that continues for another year.
0: Well, the Reds close.
1: They played some good footy, but it just, yeah, towards I think the yellow card hurt. With Lukan Salakai-Lotor being yellow carded, head high tackle, or red carded actually, head high on Wallace Setiti, their eight.
0: So we've just got the four.
1: Yeah,
0: New
1: four
0: Zealand
1: Kiwi
0: teams.
1: And I do have to apologise, actually. I got the stat wrong last week and I knew it. I got it wrong. I meant the Crusaders haven't lost at home in a finals game. So,
0: I was going to say that, yeah.
1: Yeah, no, because they lost. I'm like, they lost the grand final a couple of times. They lost it to the Tars, but I meant at home in Christchurch, 32-0, which now is 33-0. In Christchurch, but they have to try and get the job done over against the Chiefs in Waikato. That's going to be a tough game, that one. But we'll start with the Hurricanes and the Blues. Honestly, I just can't see the Hurricanes losing. Man, did you see the weather last week in Wellington?
0: No, I was in Uluru.
1: Oh, you're in Uluru. That's right. Mm. It was the opposite to Uluru. That's for sure. Like 50-kilometer winds, 50 mils of rain. Like it was
0: heavy.
1: It was heavy. Like Windy Wellington was at its peak. And when you think about, you know, the style of play where people try and play a little bit more conservative, play the conditions, Hurricanes didn't do that. They played, mate. It was like it was nearly 40 something nil at halftime, or 40-7, something like that. And the game that they just played, they were still offloading, they were still running from area. They just got layers to their attack. So I cannot see them losing against the Blues at home at the Cake Tin. Like you look at their stats, 95 tries this whole season to the Blues 73. I feel like the Blues play a little bit like the Aussie sides. They kick a fair bit. They don't chance their arm enough. So I'm thinking that the Hurricanes get this one done. And for the Chiefs and Crusaders, this is a tight one. This is the one that will be probably the game of the round. When you look at tries scored, even 81 tries each, the Crusaders are going to have to try and win away from home. Like your mate Lima.
0: Mm.
1: He talks about it a lot, you know, with the Crusaders, know how to show up and play finals football, but the Chiefs, they've just got brutes, I think. So it's going to come down to obviously the individuals getting over their opposite number in this one.
0: Who got in this?
1: Oh, this is such a tight one. A part of me wants to go Crusaders because they've just been there and done it too many times. But then a part of me wants to go the Chiefs because they've been heartbroken so many times against the Crusaders.
0: Is the grand final next weekend?
1: Next week, yeah.
0: If Crusaders win, is it a home final?
1: If the Crusaders win and the Blues win, it'll be a home grand final the Crusaders. But if the Hurricanes win, mate, the Super Rugby grand final is going to be in Wellington. I'll put my bottom
0: line. I say that because the Warriors are playing in Christchurch next weekend.
1: How does that work?
0: That's why I'm asking the question.
1: That's a great question. Well,
0: it'll probably be the Sunday. The game's on the Sunday, so it'd be the Saturday.
1: Super Rugby's grand final has never been played on a Sunday. Oh, is the Warriors game?
0: Warriors is on the Sunday.
1: Warriors will be on the Sunday. Yeah. Can you imagine that?
0: Crusaders versus the Blues at home. That would be pretty
1: cool. I don't think it's going to happen, but if that happens, that's a great weekend in Christchurch, and you should stay for both games if that happened.
0: Being an Australian rugby union fan yourself, what do the Australian rugby union fans think of Super Rugby, given that it's all four teams in the finals? Like right now, what are their thoughts?
1: Probably the worst possible thing you can think of.
0: Boring?
1: Just not even really caring. Just accepting. Yeah. Yeah. Accepting the fact that this is how it is. I don't know what the answers are, man. Honestly, like league's flying, AFL's flying, union's just sitting below all of that. There's talent there, but at the moment, it's not enough to be able to say it's world class. But we will say the Australians won the Sevens World Championship, so we'll hang our head on that one. But plenty happening. I look forward to unpacking it on Monday, coming through to see what the grand final will look like. Plenty to get through, but T, that's us for Rugby Union.
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4: Now comes away to the right edge. Tongatuki!
3: With Sala Tongatuki.
0: Yes, it is time to hear from our NRLW superstar. She plays for the West Tigers. She has also represented the New South Wales Blues, the Jillaroos, and also the Fetu Samoa. Sala Tongatuki. Sala, happy Friday. How are you?
5: Thanks, boys. Yes, I'm good, thank you. Yourselves?
0: We are good.
1: Oh, we're flying at the moment. Yeah, absolutely. T's had another holiday, so that's the seventh for the year.
5: I know. Right.
1: It's like one a month. He's got too much cash. He just keeps flying everywhere.
0: Boy, I'm going to New Zealand next weekend to the Christchurch game.
1: Oh, yeah. Okay. No, so do I need a fill-in?
0: I'll be back. I'll be back in time.
1: This is our comms just here when we're live on radio. Perfect. Hey, but before the footy news, obviously two things I want to get through. Michael Jackson dance move, still killing it. Love it. Keep it coming, Sala. And my friend T here gave me some footy cards for my nephews. Been sitting in my car for about 3 months now. Pulled out the cards. And nephews took them. And then I saw your one there. I was like, yo, I'm having that. That's my mate. They didn't believe me. So I had to put it on Instagram. So thanks for sharing it, Sala. Nothing better than the action shot facials. That's for sure, but I've got it. I need you to sign it at some point, Kaz. So I appreciate it. Anyway, let's go footy now.
0: Let's kick off with State of Origin. what are your thoughts on game two? Give us a player to watch and why from each team.
5: I'm probably looking forward to Payne Haas and Tino Fasua-Maliawi. They're probably the two premier front rowers, obviously, in the game right now. So, yeah, obviously, Payne's got that ability to bend a line with his carries, but even with defence, he's so mobile. You see him moving and that, like, really well. So, yeah, I find he finds a way to obviously get quick play of the balls and put his team on the front. And that's probably what the Blues and that missing game one with Payne. But then Tino, on the other hand, like, he's got that aggression and leadership. I feel he carries the ball well as well, but I think he sets the tone for the Queensland physically. So, yeah, probably them two.
0: Do you feel like over the last, or since I remember watching Origin, there's always been that bit of feistiness or commentary towards each other around, you know, you wait till kick off and I'm going to run off the back fence. I don't feel like I'm getting that vibe this year.
1: No one wants to put themselves out there.
5: Literally. Yo.
0: Can we spark something up here? That.
1: Get Stefano back here.
0: Let's spark something up here.
5: Ooh, Stefano would do the job. I reckon Payne, like, obviously didn't play game one. He would have, if he wasn't injured and that, he'd definitely be there included. But, yeah, I'm probably going to see how back pain. Sorry, I'm just so biased to Blues.
0: Yeah, so is Sammy here.
1: Yeah, I didn't want to talk about Queensland. I was like, nah, it's going to be 2-0. We'll wrap up the series in Melbourne.
0: What about the girls when they, when you do play each other, is there that bit of feistiness before the game or it's all just business as usual?
5: Nah, there's actually a lot of feisty in that, like leading up to it, actuals. I think each team's got that player that's just a bit of a grub, sorry to speak, but each team, like oppositions would know who to try and get under their skin.
1: Can I ask, is one of the ones that Queensland love to go after is who's your winger, the one with the tattoos opposed for the Roosters?
5: Frizzy, yes.
1: Do they like going after her?
5: Yeah, it's definitely Frizzy. They call her the pit bull. She's fine. She's
1: I like really it. She doesn't shy away from it, but if I was in the opposition, she would rub me the wrong way. That's for sure.
5: But she's the teammate you'd want to have anyways. Like
1: on your team, yep.
5: She's got your back. Like,
1: yeah, nice.
5: When
1: you're
5: in a big finale, she'll jump in. Like she'll sprint from the other end. You'll guarantee her. So
1: yes.
5: She'll be there. She'll do the like fighting for you.
1: Love
5: like,
1: it.
5: She's crazy.
0: When the Queensland women's team play the Blues, who do they go after?
5: Kennedy.
0: I was going to say it, but I didn't want to say it first.
5: But in saying that, like, I feel like Ken's has done really well to, like, not let anyone get under her skin. Like, she's obviously matured and everyone has their moments when they obviously start playing where people just get under your skin, but you learn, like, about yourself and she's been good. Like, no one's gotten under Kennedy's skin. She'll just, like, keep her head up and just go again. Like, that's just Kennedy.
1: You've got to be bulletproof, don't you? You've got to be almost like a memory, like a goldfish. Like, just nothing fazes you. Because if you're going to put yourself out there...
0: I couldn't do that. If you're going to go do Michael Jackson moves on social media...
1: You better be able to back it up. on the field.
0: All right, let's get on to NRL round 15. Which game are you looking forward to and why?
5: I'm looking at probably the Warriors and the Sharks game.
0: Up the Sharkies.
5: You a Sharkies?
0: Come on now. No, I'm Sharky. What was that? 685 maybe?
1: Are you Sharky number 685?
0: I don't know. There's something around there. I just know it's less than the Roosters because Roosters it was like 1114 or something. But sorry. Yeah.
1: It's not about you, mate.
0: Sharky's my second team.
5: Okay. I was like, damn. A lot of passion in there.
0: After the Roosters, so come on. But back to the game.
5: Oh, look, for me, I just feel like for the Warriors, I think it's just about continuing to trust what's worked for them all year. Their defence has been really strong. They're completing well. And for me, like the player that probably gets them rolling really well through the middle is probably Wade Egan. I've been a really big fan lately of him. Just what he, like just getting around a ruck and that, just like his footy IQs, it's just hard to stop. Like he's even, he just gets the middles and that going. So I feel like this week they'll need that again, especially with Barnett and Fisher Harris out. It doesn't have to be pretty. Just, just keep their physical and disciplined standards as they have been. But for Sharks, they've probably been one of the more consistent teams in the competition, considering where they're sitting on the ladder. I feel like it's their kicking game that's really strong for them, and they defend really well. So they probably don't beat themselves as much. But without Adam, I think it's less about replacing him with one player and more about everyone doing a little bit more. Just to make up for his absence. But yeah, a couple of matchups for me. I'd probably like Ali Liatawa against Jesse Ramian. And then the battle of the wingers with Kaan Perera and Mulitalo. If either side gets quick play of the balls and, get that momentum going, those outside backs are obviously going to look dangerous. And yeah, I think the Warriors just need to make it a grind and turn it into a middle battle. They've got talent across the park, so. And then, yeah, the Sharks will probably want to control territory and just build pressure
1: Hey,
5: through their
1: so
5: kicking game.
1: we talked about players getting under someone's skin. Ronaldo, he has to. Would he be the best in the competition?
0: The number
1: He's
0: one
1: got to be
0: talks
1: number one.
5: I reckon.
0: And because he talks
5: yes.
0: smack from the sideline, he just goes on and on. And I would hate to play against him. And I heard when I was with him in Magic Round, talking
5: Oh,
0: to
5: yeah.
0: so Jesse Ramian's his inside centre. They played the Bulldogs in at Magic Round. And the opposite winger,
5: Oh
0: he just copped it the whole 80 minutes from
1: my
0: Ronaldo.
1: God. Wasn't that
0: And
1: like his first game back from his
0: it
1: ACL
0: was
1: as
0: his,
1: well?
0: that was his first game back. He's like,
5: Wow.
0: kick it to me. He's my son. He's my
1: He's my
0: son.
1: son.
5: Why is it such a like a common pattern? Like it's the wingers and that. I feel like you don't get much from the
1: Yeah,
5: middle
1: true.
5: because we're probably not fit enough
0: You know what?
5: to like
0: And
5: be putting our energy into it.
0: also,
1: So
0: it's the
1: true.
0: Samoans.
5: I think he's Kiwi, from what I heard.
1: Yeah, true.
5: He pledged his allegiance to the New Zealand King.
0: I do like, I actually do like the Cronulla Sharks in this one. The,
5: Yeah.
0: with no Mitch Barnett, no Kurt Capewell, they've also got injuries in James Fisher-Harris, Lekihala Sima.
5: Yeah.
0: Sharks are missing Adam Fanua-Blake and Britton, but with those big losses from the Warriors, I think there's enough there. And I know Sharks play well when they're on the road as well. Also, I want to give a shout
5: Sure.
0: out to the hooker or the number 14 for the Warriors, Makaia Tafua, making his NRL debut. So,
5: Wow.
0: we know what
5: That's going
0: that's
5: to be
0: like
5: exciting.
0: for these players making their debuts, how hard they've worked. So, a huge congratulations to Makaia Tafua
5: He's
0: and his
5: young,
0: family.
5: hey, T. Is he really
0: Yes, he's
5: young?
0: I'd say
1: He's
0: early
1: just doing a quick search.
0: 20s,
1: Yeah, he's a
0: just
1: young
0: cooking
1: gun, young
0: there.
1: up and
0: He's
1: comer. He's
0: yeah,
1: 30.
0: see, early 20s, 21 years old, born in
5: Hang
0: 2004. He was actually born in Christchurch, South Island, a hooker off the bench, 180 centimeters and 88 kilos.
5: Damn, thanks.
1: Thanks, Wikipedia. Perfect.
5: Oh, yeah.
1: Ah,
5: Yeah,
1: beautiful.
5: but I've. Both teams know how to win, honestly. Like, it's not about changing too much. It's just doing the little things right for a bit longer.
0: Well, I do hope either way, if Sharks win, love it because ex-Sharky. But if Warriors win, they'll be in a good mood and hopefully I can get some tickets from my friends over there for the Christchurch game.
1: Well, a lot of
5: Yes.
1: this show has been about you,
0: Yeah.
1: like bringing it back to you.
0: Yep.
1: Okay, sweet.
5: I love
1: Just want to know
0: it.
1: you're acknowledging.
0: Yep.
1: That's all I've
0: Yeah.
1: got.
0: What's your point, mate?
1: Nah, no point.
0: This is
5: If
0: my
5: anyone's
0: show.
5: listening, hook me up
0: This is
5: with the
0: my show.
5: tickets to the
1: The T
5: Christchurch
1: and
5: game.
1: Sam show,
0: We
1: that's
0: weren't here on
1: it.
0: Monday. We're just making up for lost time.
1: Okay, fair enough.
0: So, sorry,
5: Fair.
0: Sala, back to you.
5: We're good.
0: Nah,
5: No, that's all
0: Sala,
5: good, boys.
0: thank you for joining us every Friday. Thank you for your rundown, your expertise, your expert advice, and hope you have a great weekend. And we'll catch up next Friday and see how you're preparing for that first trial against the
5: Thanks,
0: Dragons.
5: boys.
1: Beautiful.
5: Thanks,
1: Shot, Salah.
5: boys.
1: Appreciate it. Take
5: I'm
1: care.
5: looking forward to it. You guys take care too.
3: The Rugby Union Preview.
6: Interception by Big Nemani.
3: With Nemani Kurundrani.
1: Yes, here we go. One of my favourite parts of Nijan Footy Friday is checking in with the big man, Big Nems Kurundrani. Here he is,
0: No
1: Volibras.
0: surprises. No surprises this week, eh, Sammy?
1: Nah, no surprise
0: He's
1: this week.
0: here.
1: 2 minutes before the show, I need a replacement. Lucky I've got some people in my phone book. But anyway, Nems, how are you, mate? Busy, are you?
7: I'm good. Yeah, well, that's what I'm a bit worried about is those names, because they'll easily, they're probably better than me anyway. They'll probably be better on the show. Mate, so Camp, that's why I'm very hesitant.
1: Campo was very good. Campo was very good last week, man. He was, for the short amount of time he had to prep, mate, he was unbelievable. Honestly.
7: Yeah, right. We get it. He's your best mate. We get it.

0: And then he goes to me, oh, what, does NEMS get to invoice for this? Is that...
1: Don't be telling us.
0: No, I'm joking. No, but it is good to have you back. It is good to have you back, Vaughn.
1: I'll miss the Flying Fijians coach, next Flying Fijians coach.
0: Yeah, to plug him, he said, bro, can you put it out there for me that's where my next big goal is, coaching Fiji. But hopefully he does a good job with the 20s. And we'll see what happens.
1: Which you will.
0: For yourself, my friend, obviously lots happening between the last time we spoke. What have you been up to?
1: Oh, mate, it's been good. Obviously, season's over now, so I didn't realise when you finish as a player, when you retire, like when the season's over, you sort of go away and do holidays and stuff.
0: Yep.
1: One thing I've learned as a staff, you've got to continue to work. So you've got to do reviews and you've actually got to rock up to work. It's been good. I've just been busy with work and, just trying to make the world a better place. It's the business I'm in.
2: What does work look like when the season's finished for a coach?
1: Yeah, well, from what I've experienced thus far, there's reviews, there's looking to the season for next year. Obviously, we're in a transition zone. Obviously trying to find a new coach and then recruitment. So I've actually got to watch rugby, and you can't lie about it because, it's not like back in the day. Who watched the training? Did anyone watch the game from the weekend? Everyone put their hands up, right, because you know what you did. But, so there's been a lot of that. I've been, just on the road with trying to find, not find, but just look at some local talent that we want. And, my biggest focus for development this year is more so just trying to get a lot of the local guys through. We sort of do go overseas, to get players. But, we're trying to just been on the road and seeing what's out. There's a lot of raw talent here, man. Like, we talk about it, but until you're out there and seeing it, holy heck, man, it's been crazy. So, and then, obviously in the office, obviously the guys above us are trying to find a new coach. I'm trying to keep my job. And, we're just trying to... trying to tick all the boxes.
0: Tick boxes. Make sure I've got a
2: job. Your lawyers have a job here, mate. The recruitment hat on. So, is there any insight to any future players coming over to the Drua?
0: Any next Nemani Nandola Gurundranis out there?
1: Well, mate, there is actually some, but I've got to speak to Phil and the guys at ABC. This is massive news. And as you know...
0: We're getting exclusive.
2: We got one.
0: Finally bringing us something.
1: besides rubbish stories. I just got to make sure that I lock in. I'm locked in for next year's season. So when we got that done...
0: Yeah, you're good. But, boys, mark my word, you're good.
1: Some big news coming out.
0: Spill it, then.
2: Before it gets released, we want it released here on Needs and Footy first.
0: Oh, you can't do it yet, so it's not official yet. No pen to paper.
1: Yeah, exactly, because I said, watch your black eye brush. Can't pose here.
0: I've got you. Well, mate, between your fishing stories and... your other work commitments. We do get a little bit of rugby chat in between, so I'm looking forward to hearing this big signing because you need some with some of the players that are departing. I've seen that Tambu Avol, Longani Masi, Etoni Wanga, Elia Thanakaivata. There's some big names missing, man. Like, how do you replace those big names there?
1: Yeah, it's going to be hard, man. Like, and we're finding, like, when we say it's going to be, we're actually doing it now. Like, the biggest thing, I think, is trying to go local, but there is some guys that we are looking at to try and fill those voids. And like I said, the next few weeks has been pretty important for us here, trying to make sure that we secure our squad. Obviously, you've got to lock in the coach, but there's going to be some surprises. And Wikesy, I know you don't message me anymore because Phil does all that, but I'm sure once you get a whiff of it, you'll be like, hey, bruh,
0: how's the family? Can we get an exclusive interview? Now, looking forward to it, man. Obviously, if you're smiling from ear to ear like that, it must be some pretty big news. Can't wait for that one. So some of these players, are they playing in the Skipper Cup as well? Some of the young guns coming through?
1: Yep. Yeah, so we've got obviously Skipper Cup. We're looking at some guys at Skipper Cup. Fiji Sevens, we've got some good guys there. We've got guys obviously playing in the Super Rugby Comp at the moment and obviously overseas in Europe. So we've cast the net far and wide and, we'll hopefully have something, soon. But, it's for me, it's been pretty exciting, being on this journey of being on the other side as opposed

0: to just being a player, and just being able to experience it, and you know, the highs and lows and stuff, which has been pretty cool. And obviously for my development squad, well, the Drua development squad, you know, trying to make sure they retain our players as well, as well as bring in some new guys. But yeah, there's some exciting times for the club, and yeah, so it should be. You'll definitely want to hear this one.
1: I can't wait, my friend. I can't wait. We've teased it enough now, so hopefully we do get the exclusive. But some other exciting news that's happening. Obviously, the Nations Cup is going to be underway next month. Fiji will play their home games over in Wales on July 5th, Cardiff. They've got England July 11th and then Scotland July 19th. So unfortunately, their home games are played in the Northern Hemisphere, but I know that they've got strong support over there. It is a very strong-looking squad. Like, how do you think they're going to go? Not having home ground advantage, but potentially, you know, having the home ground advantage, because I know there's some Fijians turning up for this one.
0: Yeah. The squad's been evenly. I think it's the first squad in a while where it's been picked on performance-based. I think there are some guys who are unlucky to miss out, but you know, there's a good mixture of young and old. And I'm one thing I'm pretty impressed about is that despite the age, like whether you're young, whether you're old, these guys that have got picked are literally based on how they're going at their respective clubs. So kudos to, you know, the selectors and the coaches. Again, like I said, a few guys missed out. They probably should have been there. But, you know, this is a great opportunity for new head coach, you know, Sini Rusi to show his worth. And I'm excited to see how he goes. You know, he finally gets his opportunity to coach a campaign. You know, obviously he's still interim at the moment. But, yeah, and then obviously the home games are in Europe, which is not ideal, but like you said, there's a lot of Fijian supporters there. My biggest thing for me is, man, the only worry I have, not worry, but my biggest thing will be the first game against Wales. Now, we all know Wales aren't where they want to be and where they want to go, and I think we, as a country, should, as a team, we should give them the utmost respect, you know, and I'm sure if there's one game that Wales are going to get up for, it'll be against Fiji. Obviously, it's always been the big grudge match, but if we can get that one through, I think we're going to be going good. But yeah, man, it's not going to be an easy three games. Like, these are massive powerhouses of rugby. So yeah, man, it's exciting. But look, I'm really excited about the squad. Like I said, Paveli Ato, Levani Bautia, these guys are, you know, well into their careers or 30s. But again, you're performing. It is what it is, man. You earn it.
2: I think having the home games in the Northern Hemisphere can be a positive with the World Cup next year and the preparations and the things that they'll gain from that experience travelling on the road. You know, I do hope that they are successful against them big rugby union nations. But in regards to the selections, I'm hearing some whispers that Fiji are turning to AI. Is there any truth to...
1: I did see this, man. Fiji, I'm pretty keen to get some insight.
2: Turning
1: here.
2: To AI to help with selections.
0: Yeah,
2: how has that worked?
0: Good question. Well,
1: is it the paid version? Is it the unpaid version? So you've only got five picks to get it right on the unpaid one.
2: Where's this report coming from, Sammy? Because I'm just reading off the paper here.
1: No, I saw it in the headline in Fiji News.
0: Yeah, no, it was. It is. It's actually big news. And that, some saying, well, that was a decision between Semir Ndrangha and Vakitawa making the team. Like, that was...
1: That's what I read, yeah.
0: Because, yeah, the numbers... Semir obviously had a bit more numbers than Vakitawa, and it was like, yep, that's it. Numbers don't lie. That's what he said.
2: This reminds me of the Brad Pitt movie Moneyball. I know we mentioned it offline, but that's what they'd done to get the fit everyone in the low cap was to get all the numbers. Yeah. And so they played the numbers game and used AI.
1: Look, I don't mind it because I think, you know, technology is always there to be used to help with, you know, your performance. But I think AI is only as good as the information you feed it. And I know some of those stats that you'd feed from, say, from external people, like, it could be flawed. Like, so someone's interpretation of a stat could be different to your interpretation on how you do it. Say, for instance, for ruck speed, the Western Force do their ruck speed

0: some of them in their coaching stuff will do it from how fast the ball comes out from when you hit the ground, but others do their ruck speed from when I engage with you with contact, drive, drop, and then give it.
1: Because or how do you put a number on communication or the work you do off the ball?
0: Like, there's so many things where you still need to have a feel of your player and the game, and not, you know, numbers, man. You can paint it however how you want to paint it and look at it, but
1: again,
0: interesting.
1: And the movie Moneyball was based on baseball, which is a whole different
0: unions. It's not as free flowing as union, and obviously they're using that for finances, you know, around keeping under a salary cap. But I'm interested to see how this goes, because I've got no doubt everyone's using technology, but pretty keen to see how it unfolds.
2: Well, it's funny you say that, because when I was playing at Leicester under Steve Borthwick, the Leicester Tigers used a company in London to give live feedback on the weather, on how we were playing, on how we were running, and change the game plan on the spot. So there was a company in London giving live feedback to the Tigers when we're playing 2 hours away in Leicester, and it could be like the weather would be off a little bit, or it was all this data stuff, and then it would come back in the game, and sometimes it would completely change the game plan. So,
0: and how did it go for you?
2: Used. Well, we won it that year.
0: There you go. Yeah. So there's something in it.
2: So, kicking games, they were kicking like, you know, you got to kick this much against this team, and we literally got to a point where we were doing it, and it was like, mate, I remember one time we were playing one way, and we would lose, like we weren't losing, but we were just in it. He'd come in, scrap the whole thing. It was like, right, first 20 minutes, we're doing this, that. Did it, literally genuine one. And then, so the team's now using data companies. Okay. And again, we won the competition that year. So it does work.
0: It does work, but it's probably obviously not working for England at the moment with Borthwick. But anyway, all good. Nems, it's been fantastic to chat to you. If we don't have big news next Friday, I'm getting Kempo. All right.
2: See that? This is why I'm holding off on it. So, Phil, and reply back to my request.
0: All right. Much love, my bro. Good to chat. We'll check in next Friday.
2: Yeah, boys. Have a good one.
0: Take care. Bye. Yeah,
3: Smoke. You better lock it up. You lock it up. Lock it up. Smoke.
0: All right, here we go, T. We have our lock and smoke to finish off the show, just with our tip in here. What's the score, T?
1: 14-11, I am winning.
0: Okay, you could have just said, just like, you know, 14-11, that's it. No, I'm winning. It is about you today's show, I love it. But we don't have much time left, because we did go a bit long with our chats. But anyway, all good. Let's quickly go through these. Who are you going for your lock?
1: What are we playing for again?
0: We are playing for a feed.
1: Okay. My lock will be, let's go with Roosters to beat the Dolphins.
0: Oh, that's a big one. I like it.
1: Yep.
0: I'm going to go the Hurricanes to beat the Blues. That's my lock.
1: Hurricanes
0: in Super Rugby semi-final. Blues.
1: Yep. And your Smokey?
0: My Smokey, I'm thinking in the women's game here in the Super Rugby for the women's at the moment. The Western Force are travelling over to Fiji to play against the Drua. Sarah Nagama is starting, and for that reason, they're my smoke.
1: Okay. My smokey will be the Eels to beat the Raiders.
0: Oh, nice.
1: That's a tough
0: one. Nice. That is a tough one. Okay, perfect.
1: That's us, Sammy, for Nation Footy Fridays.
0: We'll wrap us up, my friend.
1: 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Just search Nation Footy wherever you get your podcasts. And we'll see you on Monday, where we will be having a huge guest, PNG superstar.
0: Yes.
1: Former.
0: This PNG time we are having our huge
1: and
0: guest
1: on.
0: We
1: do have him.
0: We do have him.
1: So join us on Nation Footy Mondays.
0: Ka kite. This show was produced on the lands of the Gadigal people of the Eora Nation.
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2: What a thrilling try.
1: The men's State of Origin. 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
2: He's over! That is freakish!
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0: Once again, an announced a peace deal with Iran is in the works after 3 months of conflict. William Howard Evans reports.
1: Speaking to reporters in the Oval Office, Donald Trump has claimed an initial agreement to end the war is close after earlier posting on Truth Social that he has cancelled further strikes on Iran.
2: We just made a great settlement of the war with Iran.
1: But Iranian officials don't seem as certain, with Iran's foreign ministry spokesperson telling state TV the reports of an agreement are speculative and nothing has been finalised. The US and Israel launched wide-ranging strikes on Iran on the 28th of February. Iran responded by attacking Israel and US allied states in the Gulf and effectively closing the Strait of Hormuz.
0: British Armed Forces Minister Al Carnes has resigned over military spending just hours after the UK Defence Secretary John Healey said he was stepping down. Al Carnes says the armed forces are being asked to operate in a more dangerous world on a budget written for a calmer one. Earlier, John Healey accused Prime Minister Keir Starmer of being unable to provide the necessary resources to keep the country safe. Former Labour Secretary Lord John Hutton says he agrees.
3: The resignation is a very colossal failure, actually, on behalf of government to get any sort of meaningful policy moving forward to help re-equip and rearm our armed forces. We've heard some great speeches from ministers over the last couple of years about the need to bolster our defences against the rising threat from Russia, but they just haven't been matched.
0: A volcano expert says it's up to the weather as to when floating volcanic rock that's choking islands in Papua New Guinea will disperse. It's come from an erupting undersea volcano in the Bismarck Sea, with its lava turning to lightweight porous pumice as it rapidly cools in the ocean. The pumice is so thick in areas that people can't use their boats for transport or to go fishing, raising fears they'll run out of food and other supplies. Steve Saunders is the principal geodetic surveyor at the Rabaul Volcano Observatory and says the volcano is quieting down, but it's too early to tell if the current eruption is over.
4: The wind will slowly disperse it, and also some of it will gradually sink, but that will take a long time. Yeah, the pumice by its nature is difficult to sink because the bubbles are sort of still in volcanic glass.
0: Market analysts say SpaceX will have to grow very quickly to justify its valuation of $2.5 trillion after pricing the biggest ever U.S. initial public offering. Tweong Fitzpatrick reports.
5: The IPO was priced at $191 per share, the largest ever IPO, and cements SpaceX's status as one of the world's most valuable companies. But Adelaide University's Dr. Marta Homan says only its Starlink business is profitable

0: cements SpaceX's status as one of the world's most valuable companies. But Adelaide University's Dr. Marta Homan says only its Starlink business is profitable, and analysts are questioning its lofty valuation.
1: So if you take the entire value of the company, it would take 100 years of revenue to pay for this value.
0: SpaceX will rank seventh among US-listed firms when its shares begin trading on the NASDAQ, though it lost money last year, and other companies with similar valuations far outpace its revenue.
2: Relatives of those killed in last year's Air India plane crash are marking the first anniversary of the disaster as the wait continues for a final report into the cause. At least 260 people were killed when the aircraft crashed into a residential area shortly after taking off from Ahmedabad en route to London. A preliminary report identified that both of the 12-year-old Boeing 787's Dreamliner's fuel control switches abruptly moved to the cutoff position, starving the engines of fuel and triggering total power loss. Beyond that, very limited information is available, and a full transcript of the black box recordings of the plane has never been released. Three people have died after a boat capsized in Fiji. Local reports say the body of a man in his 50s was recovered yesterday near Banga, to the south of Fiji's main island. Two survivors were rescued before the search was suspended because of poor weather. Today, the bodies of two more people were located, and the search is continuing for a sixth person who'd been on board the small boat. And French scientists have a new theory for the mechanism behind the snapping action that allows the carnivorous flytrap plant to capture unsuspecting insects. Using a high-speed camera, they discovered that insects entering the plant's jaw-like structure cause a softening in the outer walls of the trap, which they think is already under tension, like a spring. The trigger causes the jaw to snap shut in less than a tenth of a second, entombing the victim, where it's then digested by enzymes over several days. ABC News. Get more news at any time. 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
3: This is Pacific Beat on ABC Radio Australia. Coming up, Timorese people say it's time to remove a former priest's name for any more future pardons. Officials are hoping to send help soon as thick blankets of floating pumice continue to block access to the sea for residents of Manu province in PNG. And the FIFA World Cup has kicked off, but will we ever see a team from the Pacific join? More on those stories shortly. I'm your host, Agita Bol, and I say Malo Abito for joining me here on Pacific Beat, yours in the Pacific. We begin with people in Timor-Leste who are welcoming a decision by the president not to pardon former priest Richard Dashbuck, who was convicted of child sexual abuse. It's the second time a proposed pardon has been turned down, and campaigners say his name should no longer be considered. Timor-Leste reporter Vonya Vieira explains.
4: Presidential pardons are usually announced on Independence Day on 20th of May, but Zoramus Horta took a little longer this year to decide who to grant an indulto or pardon.
5: I have sent back to the government only one indulto, and that is one person who was in prison for fraud. All the others, no.
4: So not Richard Dasbach?
5: No.
4: To have granted pardon?
5: No.
4: Richard Dasbach is 5 years into a 12-year prison sentence after being found guilty of 6 counts of sexual abusing orphan and disadvantaged young girls under his care at the Topohori Children's Shelter in the country remote west. His high-profile trial and conviction were the first of their kind in the staunchly Catholic nation. Despite the nature of his crimes, has had the strong support of Prime Minister Sarana Gusmao, who attended his 2020 trial and controversially celebrated Dasbach's birthday at the time. The government put him forward for a pardon last year, which was rejected, then resubmitted his name again this year. President Ramos Horta says he took time to reflect on whether it was appropriate.
5: NGOs, public, anyone can write, can do whatever they want. I decide on the basis of my reflection, my consideration. Of course, I listen to all the NGOs and the media, all of that.

0: But if I make a decision on any decision, yes, I look into every argument, not only legal argument, but political argument, and so decided not to.
1: A relative of some of the victims who did not want to be identified said in a statement that it's a big relief.
2: The victims and their families deserve to live in peace. If he is free, they cannot feel safe. We thank President Horta for preserving justice for the many young victims of Dasbak's crimes.
1: Ana Paula Marsal, Executive Director of Judicial System Monitoring Program, says it's the right decision.
3: JCP completely rejects any pardon or commutation of sentence for convicted people in cases involving sexual violence, including sexual abuse of minors.
1: She says a pardon for Dasbak would be traumatic for his victims.
3: Many victims suffer long-term trauma and are afraid to face those who committed the crimes. Victims may also withdraw from public life or their activities in the community. Meanwhile, when those who committed the crimes are granted pardon, they are free in public.
1: Ms. Marsal believes people convicted of sexual violence should not be eligible for pardons. Instead, they should be considered for conditional release after serving half of their sentence. Dominguez Afonso Amaral from the women's organization Focupers says the government should not put Dasbak forward for a pardon again.
4: We remain deeply concerned by the repeated submission of clemency requests for Richard Dasbak. This case is not simply about one individual. It is about justice for survivors, accountability for serious crimes against children, and Timor-Leste commitment to protecting children from sexual abuse and exploitation. We question why requests for clemency continue to be submitted year after year, despite the seriousness of crimes.
5: And that's Timorese women's advocate Dominguez Afonso Amaral ending that report from Vonya Vieira. People in Papua New Guinea's Manus province are worried about how long they can cope as thick blankets of a floating pumice continue to block access to the sea. The rock produced by an undersea volcanic eruption is preventing boats from travelling and making it difficult for communities to fish and access supplies. Authorities say they are assessing how best to respond. PNG reporter Belinda Cora spoke with Disaster Minister Billy Joseph.
6: Up to about 2 meters deep, this pumice raft is now being washed ashore along the coast, both in New Ireland, New Britain, and mostly in the Manus Islands, especially on the atolls, in Palm, Solam, and some of these islands there. So it is really affecting the communities there. They are saying that the maritime transportation is being affected. Some shipping operations and other coastal economic activities, as you are aware, most of these coastal communities, they basically use the sea as for food, for transportation, and also to go out and fish and sell some of those sea, products to in local villages and even in town. So some of those economic activities are also being affected.
7: Did you manage to speak to any of the members in Manus?
6: I've had a quick meeting with the minister, but the member for Manus and our current Speaker of National Parliament, Honorable Joe Pomat. And we have discussed on the issue and the need for a technical team from the Mineral Resources Authority and National Disaster Center, plus other parties, including the Manus provincial government. Fortunately, we got a news that the Manus Provincial Disaster Office has already done a feasibility or assessment of the damages that are being done. So those are some of the things that we have done. We are fully aware of the issues that are going on. We are working together to find a way to deal with the issues. We pretty much can't do much on the volcano, but we now looking at the damages.
7: In relation to the capacity of our scientists to be able to monitor undersea volcanoes, is that something the government needs to prioritize on?
6: Yes, Belinda, it's a very good question. Those capacities we should have. It's critical so that we can be well informed and we can make proactive decisions. So we've talked to the defense team as well up in Lombrum to assess the undersea activities, including volcanic activities. So, you know, if we can get, we've always wanted to have a bigger ship or patrol vessels like the Coast Guards that have the capability to, as well as detect and assess what's happening on the seafloor. So we don't have that capacity, but yes, we'd love to have them. And it will be a very important capability.
5: And that's PNG's Disaster Minister, Billy Joseph, speaking to Belinda Cora. Now, dozens of insect species are believed to go extinct every day. According to the United Nations Environment Programme, there are close to a million known insect species. Among them is the striped snake mantis, a rare species of mantis from Papua New Guinea that was last seen in 1945. Little is known about the species or even if it still exists. Just recently, researchers identified three species of snake mantises in Australia, all believed to be closely related to the striped snake mantis. It's highlighted questions about the mysterious creature, as well as concerns about the conservation of insects overall. Whenau Whenua spoke to mantis researcher Matthew Connors from James Cook University.
8: The striped snake mantis, so far, is only known from one specimen collected a long time ago. I believe it was 1945 it was collected. So we only have this one specimen, and realistically, we don't know anything about it other than what it looks like. And this one has little red stripes all over it, which means it's very easy to distinguish from the others. So we don't know where it lives. We don't know whether it's of conservation concern. We have one specimen. And does this mean that it's just in a hard to reach place? Maybe it lives up in the canopy where we can't see it. Or does it mean that it's really rare and potentially we need to help conserve it? We don't really know enough about it to say whether it's threatened or not, but I think it could well be, because we only have this one specimen, and it's, yes, it's a remote area, but it's not an area where nobody goes. There are people there.
9: Are there any efforts to try and locate more of these?
8: Not that I'm aware of, unfortunately. So the problem with insects is that we have so many of them that lots of species are only known from one or two records of them, and we don't know how well they're doing. And especially in New Guinea, where not a lot of science goes on as compared to, for example, like Melbourne or Sydney, we don't have as many people out there on the ground looking for these things. So this is actually where citizen science comes in really handy. So citizen science is where people go out, they take photos of things, and they might upload those photos to citizen science platforms, like, for example, iNaturalist. The big hurdle with insect conservation is simply that there's so many of them. And for most of them, we don't really know much about them. So for some of the really well-known species that everybody kind of knows and loves, like butterflies, dragonflies, we do have a pretty good handle on their conservation and what is needed for specific species to protect them. But for other overlooked things like praying mantises, like beetles, like ants, we just don't have enough information to know what we need to protect. And so species are going extinct every single day and we don't even know about them.
9: Wow, every single day. And
8: yeah. It's terrifying.
9: That is terrifying indeed. I mean, of course, it's very tragic, but we also don't know the implications, the impacts that this would have on the ecosystem.
8: Yeah, exactly. So a lot of these insects do play critical roles in the ecosystem, and we don't know. You're right, we don't know what effect their extinction is going to have on the rest of the ecosystem. I think in most cases, with most of these extinctions, the ecosystem will survive, but we don't know when something's going to go extinct that it was critical to that ecosystem. And then who knows what's going to happen. So it's in our best interests to try and conserve all of these species, even if we don't know much about them.
9: Are there any misconceptions about mantises?
8: Yeah, there's lots of misconceptions about every insect, I think. I think a big misconception with mantises is that during mating, the female will always eat the male. And in some species of praying mantis, this does happen a lot. But in these little guys, it basically never happens. So in all of my observations of the snake

0: Mantises. I've never seen a female eat the male.
1: That's good to know. So we know they're not going to go extinct from their own kind.
0: Exactly.
2: And that was mantis researcher Matthew Connors from James Cook University in Townsville. And to sport now, the 2026 FIFA World Cup kicked off this morning. And while there will be plenty of fans right across our region keeping a close eye on events, time and time again since the tournament began in 1930, no Pacific Island team will be involved. These days, rugby league is absolutely flavour of the month in Papua New Guinea, but blogger and sports journalist Malum Nalu says it hasn't always been that way. In the years either side of independence, and despite a shortage of funds, he says soccer standards were high and the crowds were big. But when development money started rolling in from FIFA, he argues that the game went backwards. Right now, he says PNG's young players deserve better pathways and better governance. He's urging the current administration to step aside if the dream of PNG ever playing at a World Cup, a men's or women's, is to become a reality.
3: FIFA has given us so much money over so many years to develop soccer in this country, but we don't know what's happened to all this money. Papua New Guineans are asking, by this time we should be playing in the World Cup. A couple of years ago, the president of the PNG Football Association, David Chungi was his name, and FIFA found out that there was a massive corruption and misuse of millions of kina that were given to the PNG FA to develop soccer in this country. John Capinato has been a strong opponent of David Chung, but since he took over, the same complaints are still arising. People are saying that there's no development of the game. Back in the late 1990s and early 2000s, there was a football academy set up in Leh, and we don't know what's happened to that football academy, which is supposed to be developing all the young kids.
4: So how far away do you think Papua New Guinea is from ever qualifying for a World Cup? I mean, the women's team did get as far as the playoffs for their last World Cup, but then the coach who got them there was sacked and the whole thing fell in a heap.
3: The women's team, they were on a winning streak. And then suddenly, John Capinato sacked the women's coach, and then that affected the whole team morale, and some of the best players left, and then the team morale just fell apart.
4: But they're back in that position again now. They will go into the playoffs for the next Women's World Cup. So what lessons do you think need to be learned from what happened last time to make sure that this time they have a better chance of making it to the World Cup?
3: In all honesty, I think the executive should just concentrate on the administration and leave the coaching to the coaches and leave the playing to the players.
4: So are you saying that the administrators in Papua New Guinea are basically trying to run all aspects of the game when essentially what they should be doing is just making sure the game is on a financial even keel and leave football to the experts, shall we say?
3: Exactly. And of course, we would like to see more accountability and transparency, more reporting to the public on how the funds from FIFA are being used and for what.
4: What about the situation as regards PNG Hikari? Clearly, they've been the leading side in Papua New Guinea for a long time now, along arguably with Leh City. But they didn't turn up for a third-place playoff at the end of last season's National League. And the PNG FA, as far as I can see, did nothing about it and claimed it was their fault. And then the start of this season was delayed because Hikari were busy in the Pro League. It seems the rules are being bent to suit one club, which surely cannot be good for football in the whole country.
3: This Hikari controversy, it caused a big controversy all over the country, and all the soccer fans were crying foul on the social media, everything about why is Hikari doing this? What makes it so special? Is it because it's owned and run by John Capinato?
4: So there is clearly disquiet. I guess we come back to our starting point, though, in terms of finance, the money that's been invested in Papua New Guinea and why the results have not been better than many fans believe that they should be. And you sum it up quite neatly in the post that you've put on social media. You said the tragedy is not simply the loss of that money. The tragedy is the loss of dreams, which to me suggests that you're saying the fans in PNG have almost given up hope.
3: It's a very sad story for soccer in Papua New Guinea. Back in the 1970s, when the Australians were here, soccer was very, very strong. But then After independence, now in the 1980s, we had very strong standards as well. But then,

0: in the 1990s when all this FIFA money started flowing in, and theoretically, standards should have started improving. We have so many young soccer stars all over the country. They have dreams, but their dreams are just not being realized because of the administration of soccer in the country. I'll be blunt. If you run a Vox Pop and you see all the social media posts right throughout the country, everyone is just calling for this status quo to step down and let there be new leadership, because soccer standards, instead of improving, it's going down.
1: Do you feel perhaps it's time to look to some of the ex-players to come in and help out?
0: We have very experienced players around who are well-educated, who have been to university, and I reckon they would do a much better job than the current administration. I'm just concerned as a Papua New Guinean who grew up loving soccer, and Papua New Guinea should be on the world stage by now, or at least have a couple of our players playing for some of these big-name soccer clubs around the world. But no, this hasn't happened.
2: And that's sports journalist and blogger Malum Nalu with a passionate appeal for change in PNG soccer. And Malum was talking to Richard Hewitt. Now, since kickoff, Mexico beat South Africa 2-0, with games still to come through for Canada up against Bosnia-Herzegovina and Qatar versus Switzerland. And finally, this weekend, Pacific Island culture will be on display in the AFL Premiership, with St Kilda donning a jersey adorned with traditional Fijian art. The design is found on traditional Fijian cloth known as musi, and the Saints will be drawing on it for inspiration to keep their finals hopes alive when they take on the GWS Giants. The musi design celebrates St Kilda's partnership with Fiji as part of the AFL's Cultural Heritage Series, a league-wide initiative to recognise cultural diversity. But it also reflects St Kilda's growing involvement with AFL development in Fiji. In fact, just last month, a group of players visited Fiji to promote the sport. Fina Fono spoke to AFL Fiji's talent manager, Loata Vakausausa.
3: AFL is one of the minor sport here in Fiji, but with St Kilda wearing that Masi-inspired jersey that represents our partnership, it's really overwhelming. And them wearing something that inspired a small nation like us, it actually will boost this sport here in Fiji and also in the Pacific. Most of the time we go to places in Australia, they have no idea that AFL is also played here in Fiji as well.
4: And St Kilda Saints, they've also done some community outreach work in Fiji, right?
3: Yes. They came last month with all their players, which was overwhelming having such players that play in the AFL league and going into schools and doing development work with us. It also has boosted the morale of the coaches and the development officers here in Fiji that makes us love what we do.
4: AFL may be a minor sport in Fiji, but there have been some notable players of Fijian heritage in the AFL. You have Nick Naitanui, you have Asava Ratungorea,
3: so David Roden,
4: Alipate Kailile. Yeah, there's actually quite a few and really good players as well. So a lot of potential in Fiji, right?
3: There is potential here. What AFL Fiji is trying to achieve is to try and find a way for kids here in Fiji or in around the Pacific to be scouted by clubs, getting these young, talented youth into a system where they could one day be playing in the AFL or the VFL. This year we had two kids from Fiji that actually made it through to the training trial with the Suns Academy and the Lions Academy, which is quite an achievement for us because it's the first time that has happened for a girls team. We have talented kids here. We also can breed kids like the Fijian players like David Roden. It is a growing sport in Fiji. Everything is just growing. Numbers is growing. Interest is growing. There are a few challenges, and we are actually open to any club out there that would love to have a try with our kids. The talent is here. It's just getting them exposed into an environment that, I just wish and hope that clubs or scouts, wherever in Australia, would just like to have a try here. And I know that we won't disappoint.

0: I have to ask, which is the most popular AFL team in Fiji?
1: Okay. Now kids are going over, going after St Kilda. Before it used to be Lions, Brisbane Lions. Everybody goes for Brisbane Lions or Gold Coast Suns. But with St Kilda on board now, kids have other admirations in other clubs. So I would say Lions and St Kilda and Suns.
0: And definitely after the Massey design is displayed on over the weekend, I imagine St Kilda would garner more popularity in Fiji.
1: Oh, of course. Even them being here, with the amount of stuff that they gave away, every child that you go around that plays AFL has St Kilda jersey or t-shirts or hats on. So everywhere it's St Kilda.
2: And that was AFL Fiji talent manager Loatsa Vakaususa. And that brings us to the end of Pacific Beat. 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But we will be back same time, same place, 6 a.m. PNG time. We acknowledge that our show comes to you from the lands of the Boonwurrung and Wurundjeri peoples of the Kulin Nation. Until next time, Odua Ofayato, have a safe weekend. 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
4: ABC News, hello, I'm Satyam Weinstein. US President has once again announced a peace deal with Iran is in the works after 3 months of conflict. William Howard Evans reports.
5: Speaking to reporters in the Oval Office, Donald Trump has claimed an initial agreement to end the war is close after earlier posting on Truth Social that he has cancelled further strikes on Iran.
6: We just made a great settlement of the war with Iran.
5: But Iranian officials don't seem as certain, with Iran's foreign ministry spokesperson telling State TV the reports of an agreement are speculative and nothing has been finalised. The US and Israel launched wide-ranging strikes on Iran on the 28th of February. Iran responded by attacking Israel and US allied states in the Gulf and effectively closing the Strait of Hormuz.
4: British Armed Forces Minister Al Carnes has resigned over military spending just hours after the UK Defence Secretary John Healey said he was stepping down. Al Carnes says the armed forces are being asked to operate in a more dangerous world on a budget written for a calmer one. Earlier, John Healey accused Prime Minister Keir Starmer of being unable to provide the necessary resources to keep the country safe. Former Labour Secretary Lord John Hutton says he agrees.
7: The resignation is a very colossal failure, actually, on behalf of government to get any sort of meaningful policy moving forward to help re-equip and rearm our armed forces. We've heard some great speeches from ministers over the last couple of years about the need to bolster our defences against the rising threat from Russia, but they just haven't been matched.
4: A volcano expert says it's up to the weather as to when floating volcanic rock that's choking islands in Papua New Guinea will disperse. It's come from an erupting undersea volcano in the Bismarck Sea, with its lava turning to lightweight porous pumice as it rapidly cools in the ocean. The pumice is so thick in areas that people can't use their boats for transport or to go fishing, raising fears they'll run out of food and other supplies. Steve Saunders is the principal geodetic surveyor at the Rabaul Volcano Observatory and says the volcano is quieting down, but it's too early to tell if the current eruption is over.
8: The wind will slowly disperse it, and also some of it will gradually sink, but that will take a long time. Yeah, the pumice by its nature is difficult to sink because the bubbles are sort of still in volcanic glass.
4: Market analysts say SpaceX will have to grow very quickly to justify its valuation of $2.5 trillion after pricing the biggest ever U.S. initial public offering. Tweong Fitzpatrick reports.
9: The IPO was priced at $191 per share, the largest ever IPO, and cements SpaceX

0: X's status as one of the world's most valuable companies. But Adelaide University's Dr. Marta Homan says only its Starlink business is profitable, and analysts are questioning its lofty valuation.
1: So if you take the entire value of the company, it would take 100 years of revenue to pay for this value.
0: SpaceX will rank seventh among US-listed firms when its shares begin trading on the NASDAQ, though it lost money last year, and other companies with similar valuations far outpace its revenue.
2: Relatives of those killed in last year's Air India plane crash are marking the first anniversary of the disaster as the wait continues for a final report into the cause. At least 260 people were killed when the aircraft crashed into a residential area shortly after taking off from Ahmedabad en route to London. A preliminary report identified that both of the 12-year-old Boeing 787's Dreamliner's fuel control switches abruptly moved to the cutoff position, starving the engines of fuel and triggering total power loss. Beyond that, very limited information is available, and a full transcript of the black box recordings of the plane has never been released. Three people have died after a boat capsized in Fiji. Local reports say the body of a man in his 50s was recovered yesterday near Banga, to the south of Fiji's main island. Two survivors were rescued before the search was suspended because of poor weather. Today, the bodies of two more people were located, and the search is continuing for a sixth person who'd been on board the small boat. And French scientists have a new theory for the mechanism behind the snapping action that allows the carnivorous flytrap plant to capture unsuspecting insects. Using a high-speed camera, they discovered that insects entering the plant's jaw-like structure cause a softening in the outer walls of the trap, which they think is already under tension, like a spring. The trigger causes the jaw to snap shut in less than a tenth of a second, entombing the victim, where it's then digested by enzymes over several days. ABC News. Get more news at any time. Head to abc.net.au/news.
3: Good evening and welcome to PM. I'm Samantha Donovan, coming to you from the lands of the Wurundjeri people of the Kulin Nation in Melbourne. Tonight, as Donald Trump again claims a peace deal with Iran is close, the deaths of three Indians highlights the plight of thousands of sailors left stranded by the war. Also, Australian farmers prepare for the forecast El Niño weather pattern, and a Blue Mountains tourist site trying to cater for masses of fans of Korean pop music.
4: Toilets would cost on that site in excess of $1 million, and that just would make the use of that site unviable. But by being able to physically control the number of people going onto the site, you can control that sort of behaviour.
3: The US President Donald Trump has cancelled strikes on Iran and claims a peace deal is imminent. But Iran says it hasn't made a final decision on the offer and won't be compromising. As the two nations continue to battle for control of the crucial shipping route, the Strait of Hormuz, three Indian sailors have this week died in a US strike on their tanker. The Americans say the vessel had violated their blockade of Iranian ports. The sailors' deaths highlight the plight of almost 20,000 seafarers stranded in the Gulf region because of the conflict, as Rachel Hayter reports.
5: The United States military has struck three ships in the last 3 days and killed at least three people. Among the dead is Aditya Sharma from Himachal Pradesh in northern India. His father, Rajesh, left questioning his son's death.
6: I only have one demand, that the mortal remains of my son be brought back. I want to know about his last moments. Was he provided rescue or not? What were the circumstances that led to the death of three crew members from our country?
5: Aditya Sharma was a deck cadet working on the MT Setebelo, a Palau-flagged oil tanker managed by a United Arab Emirates company. He was one of three Indian sailors killed in this strike. There are almost 300,000 Indian seafarers working on ships across the globe. They're one of the world's biggest maritime workforces. The US Central Command claims the MT Setebello was violating the United States blockade of Iranian ports by attempting to transport oil from Iran, saying in a statement,
7: US Central Command disabled Palau-flagged MT Setebello as it transited the Gulf of Oman.

0: A US aircraft fired precision munitions into the ship's engine room after the crew repeatedly failed to comply with directions from American forces.
1: But the company that manages Sertabello, the UAE's IOS Marine FZE, categorically denies that the ship ignored directions and says it has no affiliation with Iran or Iranian oil. The Indian government has condemned this US attack and called for an end to the targeting of commercial shipping in the region. India's foreign ministry summoned the deputy head of the US embassy in Delhi to lodge an official protest. At a briefing in the Indian capital, foreign ministry spokesman Randhir Jaiswal described the incident as deeply worrisome.
2: There have been several incidents involving Indian seafarers in the last few days. These attacks must cease and end.
1: There are almost 20,000 seafarers stranded on ships near the Strait of Hormuz because of this war. As well as being in the line of fire, many of them are not being paid and are dealing with shortages of food, water and medicine.
3: Rachel Hayter. In the United Kingdom, the resignation of the Defence Secretary is triggering more speculation that Sir Keir Starmer's term as Prime Minister will soon be brought to an end. John Healey said he was resigning because Sir Keir had been unable to boost defence spending. His decision came just hours before Mr Healey was due to join Australia's visiting Defence Minister Richard Marles on a tour of an English naval facility that's critical to the AUKUS defence pact between the two countries and the US. Ben Wellings is an associate professor of politics and international relations at Monash Uni, and I asked him if Mr Healey's concern about the UK's defence budget has implications for the AUKUS deal with Australia.
4: Indirectly, this might suggest that the commitment to the very expensive undertaking of the United Kingdom to provide SSN AUKUS submarines into the latter half of the 2030s might be unreachable under current settings. So it's a kind of an indirect critique of AUKUS in an overall bigger picture about a criticism of the lack of spending from John Healey's point of view on the UK's defence.
3: And Mr Healey mentioned the threat Russia poses to NATO nations. So do you think the UK is really going to be focusing on defence spending, tackling the issues in Europe at the moment rather than our Indo-Pacific region?
4: The challenge from Russia looms large. This being said, the challenges of the Indo-Pacific are sometimes popping up in Europe as well. And so Australia's own defence minister, Richard Marles, has made that connection about certain countries' ships cutting cables in the Baltic. And so this might therefore be a way of thinking that the Indo-Pacific and the Euro-Atlantic are interconnected in many different ways. But of course, the immediate proximate threat from the United Kingdom's point of view is certainly Russia rather than China itself.
3: Turning to the plight of the UK Prime Minister Keir Starmer, what effect will the resignation of the Defence Secretary have on his chances of remaining in office, do you think?
4: It's never a good look for a Prime Minister when your ministers are resigning. And of course, there are two other main candidates, Wes Streeting and Andy Burnham. And if Andy Burnham wins a by-election next week, and that's a big if, it's not a given, then he also would be in a position to challenge Keir Starmer, which is what we're expecting at the moment.
3: So Andy Burnham is a former Labor MP, most recently the Mayor of Greater Manchester, who is seeking to return to Parliament, as you mentioned, in that by-election next week. How is that poll shaping up?
4: This is where the politics of populism comes into this, because this constituency is in the northwest of England, and this is precisely the place which has been traditionally a Labour heartland, but is experiencing a challenge from Reform UK, which is the radical right populist party led by Nigel Farage. It's still very close, and there's no actual assurance that the electorate in that particular constituency of Makerfield will buy into the overall national power play to get Andy Burnham back into Parliament to allow him to challenge for the Labour leadership. They may take a dim view of that.
3: Probably not good news for Keir Starmer, whoever wins, whether it's Burnham or one of the far-right parties. How long do you think Sir Keir is going to last in office?
4: Even if Andy Burnham doesn't win, as you say, that would probably confirm the rise of Reform UK and would suggest that Keir Starmer's premiership has not been able to sufficiently address this challenge on the right of politics. So I would then suspect that there would be a challenge led by Wes Streeting. And I'm just guessing that the timings here, Parliament rises for its summer recess in late July. I suspect the Labour Party might want to have confirmed who the Prime Minister is going into the Northern summer break. And that would allow time for the new Prime Minister, or let's suppose it could be Keir Starmer, but whoever was then Prime Minister, to go into the conference season in September, early October, as confirmed as leader. But I think basically, to answer your question, I suspect there might be a change by the end of July.
3: Ben Wellings is an Associate Professor of Politics and International Relations at Monash University. Well, of all the events to celebrate the 250th anniversary of America's Declaration of Independence, an Ultimate Fighting Championship bout this weekend is getting a lot of attention. That's because the spectacle is taking place in the lawns, on the grounds, I should say, of the White House, on a massive custom-built stage. And the event just happens to coincide with the 80th birthday of the host, the President Donald Trump. Barbara Miller compiled this report.
5: The 45th and now 47th President of the United States of America, Donald J. Trump.
6: Donald Trump has a long connection with UFC. Back in the day when the mixed martial arts cage fighting events were seen as a fringe sport, dismissed by some as human cockfighting, Donald Trump offered up his venues for events and formed an enduring friendship with the sport's longtime president, Dana White. And in a sense, not much has changed. Trump is still offering up his place for a UFC event. It's just that now that's the White House.
7: Here it is. This is the 92-foot claw where the UFC Freedom 250 fight will happen underneath on Sunday night.
6: Under the claw is a cage in the traditional octagon shape used for UFC. The stage is surrounded by seats for spectators, many reportedly members of the military. And the whole thing will be beamed onto screens on the Ellipse, the park to the south of the White House. The president is pretty excited.
8: We're going to have anywhere from 75,000 to 100,000 people, all free of charge. We're building 8 giant screens back there, so it's going to be great.
6: Some of the biggest names in the sport will compete, including rising middleweight star Bo Nickel.
9: Of course, everybody wants to be on this card. It's a massive opportunity, and it's going to be probably the most viewed MMA event, UFC event in history of the sport.
6: Heavyweight giant Derek Lewis, a.k.a. the Black Beast, was initially not scheduled to fight, but a quick call from the president, who's a big fan, sorted that out.
10: This is my first time I've ever seen the White House besides like on a movie or something like that.
11: Have you met President Trump?
10: I haven't met him before, but I just talked to him on the phone. Well, I tried to talk to him on the phone, but the crowd was so loud, like after my fight in Tennessee, I couldn't really hear what he was saying, but I did hear his voice sound just like the South Park character.
6: Before having the UFC arena erected on the South Lawn, Donald Trump had the White House's East Wing demolished to build a ballroom. Both ventures face legal challenges and are eliciting mixed views in the U.S. Capitol.
12: I think it's going to be a pretty big spectacle. It's just a sign of the times.
13: You know, it's a cool event, but I don't know if it's proper for the 4th of July.
6: UFC's core fan base in the U.S. are young men with a relatively high proportion Hispanics or African Americans. The hugely successful podcaster Joe Rogan is a UFC commentator. Tapping into that demographic served Donald Trump well as he campaigned in 2024 for re-election. The sight of a claw and cage on the grounds of the White House might be an eyesore to some, but there is method to the madness.
3: Barbara Miller reporting. This is PM. I'm Samantha Donovan. You can hear all our programs live or later on ABC Listen. Australian farmers are on alert as warnings increase that an El Niño warm weather event is coming. The weather pattern increases the risk of drought, bushfires and heatwaves here. This week, an El Niño event was officially declared by American authorities, and Australian experts are expecting our own Bureau of Meteorology will soon follow with their own declaration. Isabel Massali has more.
14: In South Australia's Upper Eyre Peninsula, grain producer Peter Wilmot is celebrating her best autumn since 2022.
15: Fantastic. We've had a great start to the season. There's high soil moisture. We started with some excellent rains in March and it has continued all the way through the seeding season. And we've had some follow-up since then.
14: So she believes she's in a good position to face an El Niño event, but says it's still concerning.
15: Well, El Niño is basically can reduce the amount of rainfall you get, and they also produce a lot more frost events.
14: The threat of an El Niño has been factored into her operations this year. It's something she didn't consider a decade ago.
15: We do look at the potential of that, and we certainly avoid planting early in frost-prone areas when it looks like it may develop during the year.
14: An El Niño occurs when sea surface temperatures in the central and eastern Pacific Ocean become much warmer than normal. This typically lasts between 9 and 12 months and influences weather patterns around the world, often in an extreme way. The weather pattern has just been confirmed by the National Oceanic and Atmospheric Administration in the US, and experts warn it could be particularly severe. John Gottschalk is with the administration's Climate Prediction Centre.
16: You know, things could always change, but right now it's checking all the boxes for it evolving into being one of the historically strong events since 1950.
14: For Australia, it could mean worsening drought, bushfires and heat waves. Dr. Mandy Froond is a climate science lecturer at the University of Melbourne. She says it's too hard to predict what the impact will be.
17: Everything looks like it will be a very strong El Niño event. And what it means for Australia is hard to say because we're already in a very warm background stage. So we're seeing global warming exceeding 1.4 degrees already. So we've never had a really strong El Niño event that was behind this strong background. So it's really hard to say what it means.
14: At the National Farmers Federation, CEO Michael Gurin cautions this is one piece of the information that producers are taking into account.
18: Not any more concerned than we are about any forecast. We've had, those different forecasts again over the years, El Niño, La Niño. Some of those have come to be, some of those haven't. And there's a lot more that goes into considerations of agriculture than just the rain outlook, the subsoil moisture, the way they start, the type of crops that considering planting.
14: As for native plants, El Niño events are one of the threats that seed banks try to guard against. The Australian Seed Bank Partnership has been running for 15 years, creating a seed safety net with locations across the country. Horticulturalist Sue McDougall advocates for seed banking, saying native plants are facing increasing pressure.
19: And also it really supports the research and the restoration in targeted areas, which then breeds more seed and then that can be used in broad-scale restoration areas. And also supports conservation for the future, and we'd be thinking of it a little bit like insurance, being able to be ahead of the game and support, understand those seeds that are vulnerable, we can then have the insurance and the research ready to go.
3: That's horticulturalist Sue McDougall, that report from Isabel Massali. Business owners owed millions of dollars by a failed Northern Territory iron ore mine are asking why the NT and federal governments allowed it to keep operating for months despite it not having enough money to pay its bills. Nathan River Resources has gone into voluntary administration, owing more than $300 million to creditors, as well as unpaid wages and royalties. Jane Barden has this report.
20: Doran business AM Cranes is one of hundreds of contractors around Australia owed money by iron ore miner Nathan River Resources, with little prospect of getting paid. The family business is owed $98,000. Its operations manager, Michael Hansen, is questioning why the NT government didn't shut down the mine months ago after it stopped paying tax.
21: The impacts that it has for us, somewhere that has such a small budget, it's felt. It's really felt.
0: What do you think about the government allowing them to keep going on, running up more debts?
2: We would have hoped that someone might have stepped in sooner. If the government were aware that they were in trouble and allowed them to keep trading, then that's just unacceptable.
20: Adam Marsh's welding firm in Humpty Doo near Darwin is owed $51,000. He kept working for the miner, unaware that it had

0: major financial problems until March.
1: Yeah, just having damage control at the moment, I suppose, and fingers crossed they might reopen or we might get paid. So, yeah, it is a bit of a kick in the guts.
0: The Singapore-owned mine surrounded by the Limmen National Park and the Gulf of Carpentaria has collapsed and reopened several times over the past 15 years. ASIC documents show the $360 million it now owes includes $4.5 million to the tax office and $9 million to the NT government in unpaid royalties and payroll tax. Western Australian Kununurra-based water carting business owner Bertie Hannicom is owed $30,000.
2: The government and every other regulatory authority knows for a fact they're doing the wrong thing, but they still allow them to do that.
0: Mine workers, including Adam Rice, are owed more than $900,000 in unpaid wages and superannuation.
3: A lot of employees could see this was happening, and there was a lot of complaints put into the ATO in regards to super not being paid. ASIC's been aware of this company from previous reports over the last 2 years. Fair Work's had multiple complaints in regards to the super, and you know, all these regulators and government. Like, there's been no zero checks and balances.
0: The federal financial regulator, ASIC, declined to comment on the record. The NT government is legally obliged to make sure mining companies have adequate funds before they're allowed to mine. The NT Mines Minister, Gerard Mealy, declined an interview. NT WorkSafe told the ABC it's been working with the company's insurers to ensure injured workers receive their payments. Director of the Environment Centre NT, Kirsty Howie, says she's appalled the NT government is holding just a $6 million environmental security bond from the company to pay for the rehabilitation of the mine site and port loading operation, from which there have been iron ore spills and dust pollution.
4: This is an abysmal failure of mining regulation. There is no way that that amount can cover the cost of rehabilitating this mine, which has involved a litany of disasters over the last 15 years.
0: The mining minister's office responded by saying the security bond amount was calculated with its approved calculation tool. The miner, Nathan River Resources, hasn't responded to interview requests.
5: Jane Barden with that report. Well, when a Korean pop star posted a photo of herself on a cliff in the Blue Mountains in 2023, no one knew that the image would inspire thousands of fans to flock to the New South Wales site to take selfies. Some fans appeared on Instagram with their legs dangling over the cliff, hundreds of metres above the ground. The site, called Lincoln's Rock, was closed for safety reasons. But after consulting with residents and traditional owners, the local council is now planning to reopen the spot to the public. Kimberly Price filed this report.
6: It's one of the biggest K-pop groups on the planet. Blackpink became an international hit in 2018. Since then, the four members of the band have each achieved their own solo careers. Jennie, one of the group's singers and rappers, has forged her own music path and amassed 89 million followers on Instagram alone. With a hardcore fan base, it's little surprise that when Jennie goes somewhere, her supporters follow. But few would have thought that a holiday in 2023 to the New South Wales Blue Mountains, posted on her social media, would have caused such a frenzy. Up to 2,000 tourists a day travel to the scenic Lincoln's Rock in Wentworth Falls, 1.5 hours drive east of Sydney, to reenact a photo Jennie had posted. The crowds got so big, a section of the rock where people had sat hollowed out from overuse. Neighbours to the landmark reported clogged streets and littering, and some said the rock had even been used as a toilet. The Blue Mountain City Council closed the site in late January. Since then, Gundungurra elder and custodian David King says nature is returning.
7: We've seen a lot of the bird life starting to interact closer to the houses in the area. I was out there yesterday and basically some beautiful cockatoos just flew alongside of me as I drove.

0: along the road, and they're a lot further up than what they normally are, which is great.
1: He says despite the concerns caused by the sudden mass tourism, discussions with local residents, tourism operators and council have been successful.
0: All the different agencies are talking. I think it's making a good positive difference. Sometimes we get told what's going to happen or we're an afterthought. I think this is a good model. Like, we get so many people that visit the mountains, and to have these sort of conversations, I think, are fantastic.
1: The lookout will remain closed until December, and it will then be reopened with walk-in access only. Blue Mountains Mayor Mark Greenhill says this way tourism behaviour can be monitored.
2: If you reduce the amount of people that can go there and you give yourself the opportunity to literally count the number of heads walking in the gate and then closing the gate, then clearly you're able to control the number of people going onto the site.
1: There were discussions about adding bathrooms to the site, but Mark Greenhill says that's not possible.
2: Toilets would cost on that site in excess of $1 million, and it just would make the use of that site unviable. But by being able to physically control the number of people going onto the site, by being present and monitoring the people who are on that site, obviously, you can control that sort of behaviour.
1: Within 3 years, the council expects to build a pathway and look at tour company parking options.
3: That report from Kimberly Price and Lani Otaway. And that's PM for this week. PM's producer is John Stewart. Technical production by Joram Toth and David Sargent. I'm Samantha Donovan. We'll be back on Monday evening. Just a reminder, the podcast of the full program is available on ABC Listen. I hope you have a great weekend. Good night.

0: ABC News, hello, I'm Satyam Weinstein. US President has once again announced a peace deal with Iran is in the works after 3 months of conflict. William Howard Evans reports.
1: Speaking to reporters in the Oval Office, Donald Trump has claimed an initial agreement to end the war is close after earlier posting on Truth Social that

0: great settlement of the war with Iran.
1: But Iranian officials don't seem as certain, with Iran's foreign ministry spokesperson telling state TV the reports of an agreement are speculative and nothing has been finalised. The US and Israel launched wide-ranging strikes on Iran on the 28th of February. Iran responded by attacking Israel and US allied states in the Gulf and effectively closing the Strait of Hormuz.
2: British Armed Forces Minister Al Collins has resigned over military spending just hours after the UK Defence Secretary John Healey said he was stepping down. Al Collins says the armed forces are being asked to operate in a more dangerous world on a budget written for a calmer one. Earlier, John Healey accused Prime Minister Keir Starmer of being unable to provide the necessary resources to keep the country safe. Former Labour Secretary Lord John Hutton says he agrees.
3: The resignation is a very colossal failure, actually, on behalf of government to get any sort of meaningful policy moving forward to help re-equip and rearm our armed forces. We've heard some great speeches from ministers over the last couple of years about the need to bolster our defences against the rising threat from Russia, but they just haven't been matched.
2: A volcano expert says it's up to the weather as to when floating volcanic rock that's choking islands in Papua New Guinea will disperse. It's come from an erupting undersea volcano in the Bismarck Sea, with its lava turning to lightweight porous pumice as it rapidly cools in the ocean. The pumice is so thick in areas that people can't use their boats for transport or to go fishing, raising fears they'll run out of food and other supplies. Steve Saunders is the principal geodetic surveyor at the Rabaul Volcano Observatory and says the volcano is quietened down, but it's too early to tell if the current eruption is over.
4: The wind will slowly disperse it, and also some of it will gradually sink, but that will take a long time. Yeah, that pumice by its nature is difficult to sink because the bubbles are sort of still in volcanic glass.
2: Market analysts say SpaceX will have to grow very quickly to justify its valuation of $2.5 trillion after pricing the biggest ever U.S. initial public offering, Tweong Fitzpatrick reports.
5: The IPO was priced at $191 per share, the largest ever IPO, and cements SpaceX's status as one of the world's most valuable companies. But Adelaide University's Dr. Marta Homan says only its Starlink business is profitable, and analysts are questioning its lofty valuation.
6: So if you take the entire value of the company, it would take 100 years of revenue to pay for this value.
5: SpaceX will rank seventh among US-listed firms when its shares begin trading on the NASDAQ, though it lost money last year, and other companies with similar valuations far outpace its revenue.
2: Relatives of those killed in last year's Air India plane crash are marking the first anniversary of the disaster as the wait continues for a final report into the cause. At least 260 people were killed when the aircraft crashed into a residential area shortly after taking off from Ahmedabad en route to London. A preliminary report identified that both of the 12-year-old Boeing 787's Dreamliner's fuel control switches abruptly moved to the cutoff position, starving the engines of fuel and triggering total power loss. Beyond that, very limited information is available, and a full transcript of the black box recordings of the plane has never been released. Three people have died after a boat capsized in Fiji. Local reports say the body of a man in his 50s was recovered yesterday near Banga, to the south of Fiji's main island. Two survivors were rescued before the search was suspended because of poor weather. Today, the bodies of two more people were located, and the search is continuing for a sixth person who'd been on board the small boat. And French scientists have a new theory for the mechanism behind the snapping action that allows the carnivorous flytrap plant to capture unsuspecting insects. Using a high-speed camera, they discovered that insects entering the plant's jaw-like structure cause a softening in the outer walls of the trap, which they think is already under tension, like a spring. The trigger causes the jaw to snap shut in less than a tenth of a second, entombing the victim, where it's then digested by enzymes over several days. ABC News. Get more news at any time. 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
9: This is On the Record on ABC Radio Australia. Big Ta Lofa Lava. How are we doing, everybody? You are listening to On The Record here on ABC Radio Australia. Yes, if this is your first time tuning into the show, my name is Sose Fuomoli, and this is where you get to find out some more about my favourite musicians and maybe get put on to some awesome new music.

0: as well. We talked to musicians from right across our beautiful region, as well as dipping into the diaspora to find out just what, you know, what cultural ties bind us. One of my favourite parts about doing this show is just discovering more about our different island nations and the people who create music within them, have been able to tour outside of the islands, but also finding those common threads that keep us all together too. Today, I have a very special guest. I feel like this is a bit of a full circle moment for me because I first discovered this talented group, I think, on the second episode of this show last year. So this is a very special one for me to get into, but we've got a whole hour to get to know our guest today. Before we get into it, though, as always, we pay respects to the traditional custodians of the lands from which we live and are able to broadcast from. Today, I'm coming to you from the lands of the Wurundjeri Woiwurrung people of the Kulin Nation here in Nam, also known as Melbourne. So, yeah, extend our love and respect, as always, to elders past and present, and also extend that love to any of our First Nations family who may be tuning in. You may be tuning into the show today via the ABC Pacific website or the ABC Listen app. I know that there are more of y'all are out there because you're getting in my DMs and I love it. I love it. And I hope you love the show today. So let me cast your mind back to 2023. Baby Sauce was just hitting your airwaves with this show on the record. And I was very, very nervous about it because, you know, I always want to do my guests justice, right? I really love discovering new music and also talking to my friends about new music as well. So being able to introduce, you know, musicians who may not be known to some people, but also reintroduce some legends as well to people who may not have heard of them for quite some time, it was an idea that made me quite nervous. But In one of our first episodes, I did get to speak to a friend of mine, and his name is Chochi Malani. I'm going to link back to this chat in the feature that I'll run on the ABC Pacific website, but one of the choices that he brought in was a song by Microchild.
1: I was just blown away. They sing a lot of their songs. It's like kind of pidgin, like English, and yeah, I think it's Chamorro or Chamorro, I think the language is. And yeah, they're very proud of their culture and they're very proud of telling their family stories and the stories of their ancestors through like a modern musical take on, you know, old legends and stuff. The music is beautiful. I've never heard anything like it. You know, it kind of invokes a feeling to me that feels very safe and familiar, but also it's so new. You know, it's Polynesian, the Pacifica connection there, but you know, there's like influences of the Smiths or the Cure. I found that really interesting.
0: I had never heard of Microchild before, but when he brought their catalog into me, I felt so sad, but also so happy. Sad that it had taken me this long to find them, but also really happy because I felt like I had discovered such a gem. And that's what being a music fan is all about, you know, sometimes having your friends bring you new music and then knowing that you can go on to spread that good message to more people too. So, like I said, this is a bit of a full circle moment for me today because I have one half of Microchild joining me on the show, Shannon McManus, all the way from Guam. Welcome to On The Record, my sis.
2: Half a day, and Ali, it's such an honor to be here. Oh, you're going to make me cry, and we just started.
0: We've only just started, babe.
2: Oops, okay.
0: It's okay. Tears are welcome here. This is a safe vale for all of the emotions. So I'm so happy to have you here. Thank you so much. I know things are always busy when we're thinking about everything we have in our day-to-day, not just as artists, but parents, as just family members as well. So I super appreciate your time.
2: And so I was so looking forward to being here. And just your intro, I was like, oh, yes, I remember why. I'm a... my discovery of you and your show is a lot more recent, but my mom's been a long time fan. So she was like, "Oh, you don't know Sose? You don't know On the Record?" So when
0: Dang.
2: I know when I discovered your show, this was like 2, 3 weeks ago, I
0: Yeah.
2: seen that you featured our music. And
0: Yes.
2: I was like, "Oh my goodness, mom, there's this music journalist, she's someone," and she's like, "Oh yeah, I know who they are. ABC Pacific, hello." And I was like, "Wow, I'm
0: Damn.
2: so typical. She's the blueprint. She's always known what's going on and what's cool be way before
0: Your
2: me."
0: mama
2: So
0: is the
2: makes sense.
0: moment. Well, shout outs to your mama.
2: Yeah,
0: What's
2: she
0: her
2: is.
0: name?
2: Andersina Sengwabal from
0: Oh,
2: the island of
0: beautiful.
2: Palau. So shout out to
0: Beautiful.
2: her and my
0: Shout out
2: mom.
0: to her. Okay. Well, no,
2: But
0: it
2: yes.
0: is, it's we're going to get into it because I feel like, I mean, we've gone from discovering your music, and then of course, you guys were finalists in this year's Pacific Brain Competition, which we will be getting into
2: Oh,
0: today, because
2: I still can't believe that.
0: the journey has been incredible. But we're going to get into some tracks of yours, which I think are absolutely stunning, and also just get to know Microchild throughout. So, just to start with, Shannon, like, tell us what it's been like to, I guess, develop the sort of music that Microchild is now known for in Guam.
2: Wow, it has been a journey. It's been a long time coming. We started as a group 5 years ago, my husband and I,
0: Yes.
2: writing music together and then finally recording an album. But just as far as music and writing songs and telling stories and using that as a means to express, what it is to be a child of the islands in this part of the world. That started when I was a little girl. And I always wanted to find out a way to, just express what it is to be from this part of the world. It's being an islander is, if you know, you
0: Yeah.
2: know what it's like. And it's just, yeah, there was just this desire within the last, be like, okay, we've had these songs for some time now. Let's record it. And we didn't know how we were going to do it. And it was quite an undertaking. But John, who is just so committed to the sound and he's such a proficient musician, he was like, we're not going to wait until we have all the resources. We're going to figure it out. And we have a community that supports us as well. But yeah, just within the last 5 years, recording our songs and putting it out for the world to hear has been, it's been a dream come true. It's our lifelong work, and we're so honored to do it.
0: Yeah, I think that's what I love about, that's what I loved when I first heard your music, was that there was such a sense of intimacy, but also just a sense of natural ease that came with it too. And I did wonder, I was just like, how this, it was fascinating to me because I was just like, this is not the sort of music that I was necessarily expecting, when Chochi brought it to me, and he's just like, this is just really emotional. Emotional songwriting, and then it that just started the love affair between Microchild's music and
2: Oh.
0: myself. So,
2: Oh my gosh, you're so sweet. That's so, thank you. I'm a very emotional person. I mean, I don't know if you could tell from the way I
0: no.
2: almost just started crying just the minute you started talking, just the way you speak about just who we are and
0: Yeah.
2: acknowledging that everything we do and everything we create is within the context of where we're from, and that
0: Yeah.
2: there's always that connection to our lands and our waters that informs everything that we say and do and who we are. And I love when that comes through in an artist's work, and that they just
0: Yeah.
2: wear all of their experiences and all of their clan and who they are. Like, I love that when that comes through. That's a
0: Totally.
2: huge, yeah, a huge part of why we, make music.
0: Yeah, of course, of course. Well, for those who are just joining us today, Big Talofa, we are hanging out with Shannon from Microchild. I want to give you a little bit of a taste of the music that first got me into this group, and when we come back, we're going to get into Shannon's song choices. This is the track that I first discovered Microchild through. Let's get into it. This is A Bit of Bonito. We'll be back in just a

0: Yeah, so you see what I mean. It's music that wraps you up. It's warm. It's beautifully rich. The production is insane. And it's testament to clearly people in a group or in a creative dynamic who know each other so well. And in this case,
1: Yes.
0: they're married. So, that also helps. That also helps.
1: Sometimes you know each other a little too well. Sometimes I'm like,
0: Yes.
1: oh, I feel exposed. I feel like you're kind of in my head, but that's good for the music. Is it good for me?
0: To be determined, we'll see. No.
1: Yeah, there you go.
0: Shout outs to the wonderfully talented Jonathan, husband of Shannon. Together they make up
1: Yay!
0: Microchild, who is the, I guess, that's the focus of today's episode of On the Record. If you're just joining us, a big welcome. You're listening to ABC Radio Australia and hanging out with Saucer this fine Monday. Now we're going to get into the songs that Shannon has brought in for us. I can't wait to find out more because, like we were saying a bit earlier before, like music, the ties between music and where we come from, I feel like are so, it's almost like you can't separate them, right? So I'm very interested to discover some more about you and also Jonathan through this track list. So to start with, you've brought in a track called Utsan. Tell me what this means and also about why this song is significant for you.
1: So the song Utsan means the rain. Fanutanan is the rainy season. So in the Mariana Islands, our island chain, that Guam is the southernmost island of, we have two seasons only. It's the Fanyomaken, the dry season, and Fanutanan, the rainy season. And they're the determiners of our lives. And I have always been just a lover of the rainy season. Like, I know, like, you know, those, the ones who have, what is it, autumn, hot girl autumn? I don't know. Yeah. So the rainy season is when I feel most like myself, and it just reminds me of being a kid, and you know, the sound of the rain kind of just permeating all of your memories, and the heaviness of the rain, the flooding, and just how our lives are so dictated by the way that the rain control everything that we do when it comes to our planting and harvesting. But even the typhoons especially that come through our specific place in the world. But this particular song was a love song to that season in our lives that bring about a lot of change and transition and sometimes devastation. But it's a love affair for sure. Yeah. All of my best memories were waiting out a typhoon or after a typhoon or just hanging outside because the parents are tired of all of you and they're
0: No,
1: just
0: feel
1: like,
0: preach.
1: just go.
0: Just go. Just go.
1: Just go. God, at that point, whatever. If you get wet, if you get, it's fine. You'll survive. And we do. And I love it. And it's just, yeah, it's right now, it's our rainy season as well, monsoon season. And it's just, it's bringing me all the feels.
0: I
1: So
0: can
1: that's where this song comes
0: imagine.
1: from.
0: Okay.
1: Yeah.
0: Well, let's get into it today. Let's get some more feels into our Monday afternoon. That's what we're doing here and on the record. You're hanging out with Saucer and Shannon from Microchild. This track is called Utsan.

0: Wutan by Microchild here on the record. If you're liking what you're hearing, you're welcome, first of all. But we're going to be hearing a lot more of these beautiful sounds out of Guam. We have Shannon, one half of Microchild, joining us today. Now, Shannon, before we get into your next song choice for this afternoon, I just wanted to ask, like, making music, we were joking about it before, but like making music with not only your creative partner, but also your life partner, that kind of doesn't leave much room for, how do we say it? Like, I feel like you're so emotionally, you're so emotionally intertwined. So I guess my question is like when you might be hitting some type of a creative wall, like, what are the advantages of knowing that the person who you are creating with is also that person who knows you well enough to be able to bring you back into a place of being centered?
1: These are really great questions. Questions I'm still asking myself. No, you know, the thing about Jonathan is, and I've, you know, just whenever you're in a creative, you know, partnership with anyone, whether it's your life partner or close friend, is that there's always kind of a, you know, the things that you're good at, you know, like you help make up for the things that I'm not so great at or the things that I don't love. And when it comes to making music, I've always loved the storytelling aspect, the poetry and the melody that carries everything forward.
0: Yeah.
1: And John has always, much like in our relationship, been the undercurrent, the kind of sound that's underneath everything, where there's this combination of restraint when there needs to be, but there's also a dynamic of like upfront and like noise when you need it. And I feel like that's always worked just playing in bands together. That was actually how we met playing in jazz bands together. And Guahan is, we're a very small community. If you can imagine, our jazz scene is even smaller.
0: Yeah.
1: I didn't even know there was jazz, you know, in Guahan, like growing up. And
0: sure.
1: I found out that there was this whole world of wonderful musicians, local musicians who had built this community of music that was just the spirit of improv and working together in collaboration, like a true sense of community and artists just listening to one another and feeding off of one another and creating in the moment. And so we had a lot of practice doing that performing wise. So when it came time to write, and then I think naturally when we got together, there was already a language that we had kind of developed already. And I think that carried into a lot of our songwriting. He really does kind of help me flesh out all of the questions that I have. Because most of the songs I'm writing, they're all questions to myself. Like, girl, what is going on? But he's really good at translating that.
0: Yeah.
1: And then vice versa. I think I'm really good at translating his ideas because some of them I'm like, where are we going?
0: Yeah, sure.
1: And you need a navigator.
0: Yeah. No, that's real. Like, I think it is easy to get lost in your own sauce sometimes, and to have somebody there who can gently or just straight up pull you out of that and make you see it from the perspective that you're maybe chasing is
1: absolutely
0: is very crucial.
1: And sometimes my opinions are not great, even though I'm a huge fan of my own opinions.
0: Yeah.
1: Every now and again he'll be like, is that what you meant to say? Or is that really where you wanted to go in the song? Or you know, just keeping you honest, and someone who keeps you honest as an artist is such an asset.
0: Totally.
1: Such a bonus. Yeah. So that's why I keep him around.
0: Yeah, fair enough. Fair enough. I get that.
1: He's a sick bassist. And he does all our taxes. So
0: hey.
1: Yeah.
0: You found a musician who's good with money. That's amazing.
1: Yeah. Somebody knows how to pay the light bill and play the bass and be the audio engineer. So
0: justice for bass players, I think. Justice for bass players.
1: Rock solid, gotta say. Ooh.
0: Absolutely. Oh, man, you are listening to On The Record here on ABC Radio Australia today. My name is Sosa and I'm hanging out with Shannon from Microchild. Let's dive back into your song list for today, Shannon. Malofan I Paxo is another song that has, you mentioned Undercurrent before, it's got this water theme about it. What can you tell us about this track?
1: Yeah, I'm only realizing now that I tend to reference the water in either the rain or Arikashi, our ocean. Mm. I mean, I think that being an islander, it's impossible not to create around those themes.
0: Yeah.
1: But this song in particular was, we wrote this song with the Guam Bus. So they're a children's publishing house here in Guam. They publish books in our native language. And the theme of this book was about these two kids waiting out a storm, a super typhoon. So where we grew up with storms, huge typhoons. We live right in what they call Typhoon Alley in the Marianas.
0: Yeah.
1: And so it's just, in a way, it has shaped the Chamorro people, and kind of our nature is one of extreme resilience. Physically being able to pick up your life and just kind of put it back together,
0: yeah,
1: you know, year after year. And so this song is about that experience, and that after everything comes, and, you know, after the destruction and the upheaval of your people, what is there left? Just, it's a song about survival, but it's also a song just about, being there for one another, and just that, you know, when everything is stripped away, what do you have other than the people beside you?
0: Mm.
1: And that was something that we wanted to, yeah, write. And so there's a children's book that actually is this under the, it goes by the same title, Malofan I Paxo, and you can find that book on the Guam Bus website. But
0: oh, cool.
1: Not me giving a plug to them. But yeah, it was a really special project. And a lot of our work that we do musically is for our own language rediscovery and growth, but we're also a huge part of the language revitalization movement here in our islands, and just reclaiming, you know, what was almost completely wiped out. And so it was the first song that we wrote completely in Chamorro.
0: That's
1: and
0: incredible.
1: It was a real challenge because we're, you know, we grew up as second language speakers. I know that this is not an uncommon story
0: sure.
1: in the Pacific, just with colonization and all of the things that have, you know, tried to take away our languages, our cultural practices, and our identities. And so this song was, in a lot of ways, it was about our own survival and just how we come through on the other side of all of the things that have tried to destroy us as a people. And I'm crying.
0: Yeah, no, I can feel that.
1: But
0: over,
1: yeah,
0: here
1: just
0: too, it's
1: talking about it, yeah, I get really, really emotional because
0: yeah,
1: it's just, those are the kinds of things that really propel us to keep making music, even when it seems, you know, sometimes like a somewhat fruitless endeavor. But I know that's not true. You know, there are so many people who have heard our music and are like, wow, I've never heard our language sung this way. I've never heard contemporary music in our own language. And it's a powerful testament to what's happening all over the Pacific, all over the world.
0: Totally.
1: With our movements.
0: Oh, well, I love this track in particular, and I am so glad that through it, I feel like people, like I said before, get to know more about you, get to know more about the nature of Microchild, and I guess just some of the core messages behind the music that you make as well. That's what I love about it. But
1: oh, I hope so. That's
0: yeah,
1: awesome.
0: Yeah, totally. Let's get this song on the airwaves. For those who may be coming to it for the first time, this is Malofan I Paxo by Microchild. You're listening to On The Record. We'll be right back.

some more Micro Child there for your Monday afternoon. If you're just joining us, we are hanging out with one half of this fantastic group that we discovered last year, kind of at the beginning of the On the Record journey for me. Out of Guam, we always love to platform our Micronesian brothers and sisters wherever we can. And listen, Micro Child, this is a catalogue that is only continuing to be stacked full of music that just moves you. It really gets into your bones, you know, in the best way possible. Now, we're hanging out with Shannon today. The lovely Shannon McManus is our guest. And this next song that we're going to play is one that we actually gave some love on Sister

0: Sounds, which is my other music show up here, which is specifically for platforming female voices throughout our beautiful region. And there is something within the chemistry of this song that just, it really took a hold of me. It's called Seng Song Mapagahes. Shannon, again, if you can tell us what this song means, what the title means, but also like when you're writing from such an emotional perspective, do you find that you yourself get lost in the emotion, or do you feel like because you're so used to this way of songwriting that you can kind of separate yourself a little bit when you're in the creative mode?
1: Oh, that's a oh. I don't think I'm ever able to separate.
0: Yeah,
1: I
0: no,
1: think
0: that's
1: it's
0: real.
1: just kind of, I'm one of those people that wear their hearts on their face.
0: Yes.
1: So I'm the kind of person that if you were to see me from across the room, you could tell exactly what I was thinking. I don't have
0: Yeah.
1: one of those poker faces.
0: Yeah.
1: But no, whenever I'm writing, I'm always trying to. Sometimes I'll try to get to the conclusion, what am I trying to say? What is it that I'm trying to tell, the audience? And what is this thing inside me that won't go away, that won't let me go in particular? And I think this song came from just that line of questioning of where we're going, what's going to happen to our island. Just with everything that we're facing,
0: Yeah.
1: climate-wise, politically, just all of the challenges that we have that affect us personally in a very that touch us in very personal ways that affect my family, my siblings, and sometimes, I don't like to beat people over the head, with a message about you need to do this and you need to
0: Of
1: do that,
0: course.
1: even though that's really what I want to say.
0: Yeah.
1: But a lot of it is just also trying to make peace with how I feel and where I am in my life today and living here and living with all of the challenges that we face as island people, the very specific real challenges we face. But yeah, a lot of times when a song is inside me and it just won't go away, it won't let me go. It's just I'm like, okay, well then we have to write this. The song wants
0: Yeah.
1: to write itself. And that's kind of how Seng Song Mapagahes came about. It was a song that just kind of wrote itself, and the song became the title track of the album. And Seng Song Mapagahes translates to a village of clouds or the cloud village.
0: Okay.
1: And I was trying to paint a picture of what it feels like to kind of be a people that are not really tethered to the
0: Yeah.
1: land and tethered to the sea, and we're kind of adrift, and whether that speaks to, our people here who have suffered so much that there's this feeling of displacement and separation from the truth. Like
0: Yeah.
1: it's that grappling, and we really went there because it was just something that wouldn't let me go. That picture of our people kind of wandering and not feeling connected to our past or even our place in the world. And that's where the concept for Seng Song Mapagahes came from. And yeah, I feel like I've made peace with that feeling.
0: No.
1: But yeah, you know what I'm talking about. I feel like you know
0: Yeah,
1: what I'm talking
0: I get you.
1: about.
0: I get you. And it matches the energy of the song, everything you're saying, because there is something so lofty and so, I don't know, just strangely calming. Do you know what I mean? Like it's
1: Yeah,
0: music
1: yeah,
0: that
1: yeah.
0: is super immersive, and it really allows the listener to let it wash over them, you know? And I think in that you're letting these waves of emotions also wash over, and that makes for such a great listening experience, and it makes you want to go
1: Yeah,
0: back and listen
1: oh.
0: more. So, yeah, your songwriting pen, girl.
1: Oh, man. She was that. What you should meet the little sister. I'm the middle sister, the baby sister. She's the one with the. She's the one with the writer. I'm just trying to be like the baby, but
0: It's
1: yeah,
0: me, I'm baby. No, it's
1: Yeah, yes,
0: beautiful.
1: exactly. No, but you know, it's in our veins.

0: our
1: Yeah.
0: blood, that storytelling. And
1: Yep.
0: I grew up around matriarchs who were orators and singers and just prolific speakers. And anytime that they would talk, I'd just like sit there and be in awe and be kind of, man, I want to one day, say something compelling that is truthful. And I'm still trying.
1: Yeah. Well, no,
0: But that
1: it's
0: baby sister, whoo.
1: shout outs to the whole family. It sounds like your entire family is just like a whole group of
0: They're all there.
1: amazing, powerful women and legends. I'm here for
0: It's
1: it.
0: very hard to be a part of this family. I'm like,
1: Yeah.
0: well, I have my little songs, and they're over here with their just, ooh, they're all that. You guys call it mana. We call it kana. It's so funny.
1: Hey,
0: Just,
1: that's so
0: yeah.
1: funny. That is actually
0: But
1: good. Oh,
0: yeah,
1: dear.
0: I'm the crier. I'm good for a good cry.
1: We
0: I'm
1: all
0: great
1: need
0: at
1: that.
0: funerals. Oh my goodness.
1: We need that. We need that.
0: We do. I do feel with you.
1: I
0: There's a
1: love
0: water
1: it.
0: theme. Oh, that
1: Yeah,
0: too,
1: again, it's
0: girl.
1: all tying
0: That's
1: in.
0: why
1: It's
0: I'm
1: all
0: so in
1: tying
0: tune.
1: in. There you go.
0: Yes,
1: You are
0: I
1: one
0: am
1: with the
0: all
1: water.
0: water all the time. I am. Oh, shout out to the
1: Oh.
0: Knot Top Island girls. We're holding space for them.
1: Fully. Oh my goodness. Oh,
0: I
1: you're
0: know.
1: hanging out with Saucette and Shannon from Microchild this afternoon on the record. Time for some music now. This is Seng Song Mapagahes. Let's get into
0: When
1: it.
0: will they

0: Sengsong Mapagahis for you here on the Record. You're keeping a lock to ABC Radio Australia this afternoon. It's wonderful to have you with us. My name is Sosefu Omoli, and I am with Shannon McManus, coming to us from Guam. She's one half of Microchild, and if that name sounds familiar to you, it's because Microchild were one of our finalists in this year's Pacific Break competition. Now, when I found out that, A, there was a submission from Microchild, I was like, oh my gosh, they've been listening. Oh no, like they're on our radar. This could be the time. And then when I heard the song, which is what we're going to play very soon, I was just like, oh man, this is just, it's again, a beautiful step of evolution, a beautiful use of language and just storytelling. So I was so happy to see you and Jonathan as finalists this year. Before we get into the track, Shannon, like, can you tell me what it was like knowing that, you know, if we're honest, we've had conversations, I say we, and I mean myself and colleagues, but also just other islanders, you know, we really do try to platform Micronesia when and where we can, but I'm so cognizant and conscious of the fact that so much more needs to be done. So from your perspective, what was it like to see Microchild in amongst all of these other names from right across different regions?
1: Man, it felt so good. I think coming from Guam specifically, which is, you know, it in every sense of the word, a colony of the United States, we've always grown up with this understanding that we know who we are. We're a part of this larger family, our Pacifica family, but in a lot of ways have been made to feel separate and not included in a lot of ways, just the nature of our history here in Micronesia and how things were divvied up and, you know, and just in general being made to feel that, you know, that we're not a part of this large family who we so recognize whenever we get together, like, wait a second. I recognize that. That is exactly what I would do in this particular situation. You know, it's like looking in a mirror and seeing our names come up as finalists. It felt really good to see ourselves amongst all of these other brilliant Pacific artists. And I feel like I'm always looking for opportunities to just celebrate what Micronesia has to offer, being a child of both Palau and Guam and growing up in this part of the world, because I've seen it. There's so much beauty here, and I'm just so excited that the rest of the world is seeing it too. And it's it's beautiful the way that it's happening, just through access, you know, and our connections, and being able to reach across, you know, through social, whether it's social media or, you know, radio. It's beautiful. To make those connections. I'm so happy.
0: Well, from my research, I believe that this was the first song contest entry from an artist from Palau. But even from, in terms of just the history of Guam, entering these sorts of contests, I think it's a very rare one. So, you guys out here pioneering, trailblazing, breaking down barriers.
1: This is amazing. This is exactly what I've always dreamed of, like, as a little girl. I want to see myself amongst the very best of us. Mm. And I think there's so much excellence in Oceania, and, like, just the distinct perspective. And it's like the world's last best kept secret. And I'm like, no, I don't want to share. But at the same time, it's just so beautiful when we come together and when we see each other. And we're just so much more powerful when we're all in the same room. That's
0: very much
1: my dream.
0: Well, we're going to finish our time today with the song that I guess brought you to Pacific Break. It's called Canopy. And again, this is just a beautiful representation of a connection to culture, but also this sense of resilience and a sense of perseverance, I think, too. Tell me about how significant this song is for you now.
1: It was the for all the reasons that you had just said, that we chose this song as our Pacific Break submission, because it just, I feel like it tells our story and just the story of our people who have navigated so many challenges in our histories, our shared histories of colonization, of climate crisis, and just where we are right now, and all of the things that are threatening our ocean, our people, and that we're people who are forever defined by our connection to the ocean and to our lands. And in Canopy was just kind of this feeling of stubborn island, like nobody's gonna tell me
0: at all
1: that I'm not parking here, okay? Like, once I'm parked, I'm parked. And so I'm putting my tent poles up, you know, thatching my roof. It's kind of just, I'm on this side and you're on that side. I'm literally on this side and you're literally over there.
0: Yeah, true.
1: But I'm just like, these are our posts. And it was just kind of this declaration of, we're not going anywhere. And it just felt like a song that I just wanted to kind of shout. I'm a crier, but I'm also a yeller.
0: Love it.
1: I'm from a family of very loud girls, but it was just this feeling of like, of digging your heels in. You know, when you dig your heels in, and when somebody tries to tell you that what you're saying is not true, and you're just like, no, actually, you're wrong. Yeah, and it was just that feeling of like the strength of our people, linking arms and building each other up and making space for us, and not backing down, and just affirming that we will be here.
0: Yeah. Oh man, I think that's why it's a beautiful note to finish on today, because it does leave that lasting impact. And I'm so excited for what's coming next too, because like I said, the music and the journey to get here is so fascinating and it's so interesting. But when it's a soundtrack like this too, it only makes me even more interested in, you know, what's coming next for Microchild. So with that, Shannon, what are you excited about when it comes to working on new music with Jonathan, but also, you know, taking stock of everything that's happened this year? What are you looking forward to the most about the next chapter?
1: There's just this feeling of wanting to, like, run with every idea that we've had. And it just kind of is, there's a momentum that we feel that we've had. In fact, tomorrow is the 1 year anniversary of this album, Thanks on Papagahis. And I was like, what? It's been a year.
0: It's gone so wild, crazy.
1: But just, it doesn't feel like it. Feels like it's just flown. And I feel like the music and the messaging is only getting stronger and more nuanced. And I feel like there's a focus that we have where we really want to explore an even more honed in version of these sounds that we kind of spent the last few years honing and discovering. It's a craft. It's like a forever craft. And Jonathan is such a perfectionist, and I love excellent storytelling. I'm such a huge fan of like our people and our stories. And I feel like we have so many to tell. You couldn't possibly run out. And so as long as we have a story to tell, like, okay, do it.
0: Yeah. Oh man.
1: It has to be me.
0: Exactly. Well, I again so appreciate that we've had this moment to connect, and thank you so much for just being so candid and so open about your process. And bringing
1: you really brought it out of me. I don't know what happened. I was just telling you, I know everybody's, well, I don't know if they heard this bit, but you really remind me of my Auntie Jerry.
0: Shouts to your
1: and
0: Auntie,
1: that's a compliment.
0: Jerry.
1: She's the best. And I'm just like, oh, I feel like I've just had a chat with my auntie and I'm telling her all my secrets.
0: Oh, I love that. I love that. Well, we will make sure that online on the ABC Pacific website, you have everything you need to know about Microchild online. So make sure you go find them, stream them, go listen to them, and keep an eye out, because they've got some very, very special things coming. In the meantime, Shannon, thank you so much.
1: Oh, Gusmasi and Makulan, Sose. Oh my goodness.
0: Well, this has been awesome.
1: Been such a pleasure. I too much fun.
0: Too much fun. That's what we do here on the record. To take us out, this is Microchild and Canopy. Have a wonderful afternoon. Stay safe, and we'll see you soon.

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4: ABC News, hello, I'm Satyam Weinstein. US President has once again announced a peace deal with Iran is in the works after 3 months of conflict. William Howard Evans reports.
5: Speaking to reporters in the Oval Office, Donald Trump has claimed an initial agreement to end the war is close after earlier posting on Truth Social that he has cancelled further strikes on Iran.
6: We just made a great settlement of the war with Iran.
5: But Iranian officials don't seem as certain, with Iran's foreign ministry spokesperson telling state TV the reports of an agreement are speculative and nothing has been finalised. The US and Israel launched wide-ranging strikes on Iran on the 28th of February. Iran responded by attacking Israel and US allied states in the Gulf and effectively closing the Strait of Hormuz.
4: British Armed Forces Minister Al Carnes has resigned over military spending just hours after the UK.

0: dangerous world on a budget written for a calmer one. Earlier, John Healey accused Prime Minister Keir Starmer of being unable to provide the necessary resources to keep the country safe. Former Labour Secretary Lord John Hutton says he agrees.
1: The resignation is a very colossal failure, actually, on behalf of government to get any sort of meaningful policy moving forward to help re-equip and rearm our armed forces. We've heard some great speeches from ministers over the last couple of years about the need to bolster our defences against the rising threat from Russia, but they just haven't been matched.
0: A volcano expert says it's up to the weather as to when floating volcanic rock that's choking islands in Papua New Guinea will disperse. It's come from an erupting undersea volcano in the Bismarck Sea, with its lava turning to lightweight porous pumice as it rapidly cools in the ocean. The pumice is so thick in areas that people can't use their boats for transport or to go fishing, raising fears they'll run out of food and other supplies. Steve Saunders is the principal geodetic surveyor at the Rabaul Volcano Observatory and says the volcano is quietened down, but it's too early to tell if the current eruption is over.
2: The wind will slowly disperse it, and also some of it will gradually sink, but that will take a long time. Yeah, the pumice by its nature is difficult to sink because the bubbles are sort of still in volcanic glass.
0: Market analysts say SpaceX will have to grow very quickly to justify its valuation of $2.5 trillion after pricing the biggest ever U.S. initial public offering. Tweong Fitzpatrick reports.
3: The IPO was priced at $191 per share, the largest ever IPO, and cements SpaceX's status as one of the world's most valuable companies. But Adelaide University's Dr. Marta Homan says only its Starlink business is profitable, and analysts are questioning its lofty valuation.
4: So if you take the entire value of the company, it would take 100 years of revenue to pay for this value.
3: SpaceX will rank seventh among US-listed firms when its shares begin trading on the NASDAQ, though it lost money last year, and other companies with similar valuations far outpace its revenue.
0: Relatives of those killed in last year's Air India plane crash are marking the first anniversary of the disaster as the wait continues for a final report into the cause. At least 260 people were killed when the aircraft crashed into a residential area shortly after taking off from Ahmedabad en route to London. A preliminary report identified that both of the 12-year-old Boeing 787's Dreamliner's fuel control switches abruptly moved to the cutoff position, starving the engines of fuel and triggering total power loss. Beyond that, very limited information is available, and a full transcript of the black box recordings of the plane has never been released. Three people have died after a boat capsized in Fiji. Local reports say the body of a man in his 50s was recovered yesterday near Banga, to the south of Fiji's main island. Two survivors were rescued before the search was suspended because of poor weather. Today, the bodies of two more people were located, and the search is continuing for a sixth person who'd been on board the small boat. And French scientists have a new theory for the mechanism behind the snapping action that allows the carnivorous flytrap plant to capture unsuspecting insects. Using a high-speed camera, they discovered that insects entering the plant's jaw-like structure cause a softening in the outer walls of the trap, which they think is already under tension, like a spring. The trigger causes the jaw to snap shut in less than a tenth of a second, entombing the victim, where it's then digested by enzymes over several days. ABC News. Get more news at any time. 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

0: Christian Wolf activates off the bench for the Sydney Roosters. So Billy Smith, who was named on the wing, will play in the centres. Egan Butcher goes to the bench. And that allows Rex Bassingthwaite, the 19-year-old, to play on the wing in jumper 17. So Dubbo boy originally, Shaw boy at private school, and an Australian under-18 rugby representative, but then did play under-19 origin for New South Wales in league. He's got big raps on him. It's great that he can make his debut here tonight in that back line, which features Townsville's Reece Foley, who was also a former Queensland under-19 5/8. So that'll be interesting. Savala and Cherry Evans as listed in the halves, and that pack is as slated. And the three scratchings from the squad of 22 are De La Salva, Tom Rodwell, brother Toby's still there, and Max McCathy. So the scratchings for the Finns, John Fanianga-Olfo, LJ Nonu, and Sam Elliott. Before we recap Stadium Australia last night, and, well, the South Sydney team, they were playing in white and they blanked the Bronx, so to speak. Zane Bojack, welcome to you on a night where you've sort of got umbrella up, umbrella down. It's sort of, it's weird. It's not cold, but it's a little bit wet. Feels a bit steamy too.
1: Oh, I can't tell you, Q, just talking about Q, on Q, as you come to me, it's just started drizzling again. As our great friend Jim Maxwell, the ABC cricket caller, would say, it's mizzle. Mm. So just that light, annoying type of moisture, which has got the grass here in front of me glistening, and will create a few headaches for those that want to try and grip the football without that grippy stuff that's caused all sorts of problems for the bunker in recent weeks. But it's 19 degrees, Q. Unfortunately, missing 12 Origin players, I think that has affected the crowd as well as the weather. Upwards of top teens, but I don't think we're going to see over 20,000 tonight for this Friday night clash. It's one of the problems with having a game leading into Origin. Third versus five, you're expecting, you know, the top players to be here, not to be, but still looking forward to the contest. And can I say something? I know Billy mentioned about the spines, and it's a great point he makes, but this forward pack for the Roosters, for a team that at the moment is missing Lindsay Collins, missing Reece Robson, missing Victor Radley, how handy is it that they've got Nafahu White, a New Zealand test prop, alongside a former Origin hooker in Connor Watson, a former Origin prop in Spencer Lianyu, a former Origin second rower in Angus Crichton, Siwa Wong, who's played 9 test matches for both Fiji and Tonga, and Selesi Fagetti, one of the best up-and-coming middle forwards there are. I think it's definitely the Roosters forward pack versus the Dolphins backline tonight. Let's see who wins out.
0: Zane Bojack down on the touchline, and already we're getting your thoughts on the SMS. 0467 920222 is that number. G'day to Jack from Port Macquarie, who texts, have a good call, team. As a chook, I'd rather our best side against the Finns. They're a dangerous team, but a lot of future NRL regulars are getting a go tonight. It will still be an excellent game. Thank you, Jack. G'day to Paul of Canberra, who texts, hi boys, wish you a great call tonight. I don't mind seeing new talent come into teams when rep players are out for Origin, though the only proviso is there is sufficient quality depth. Not sure about that. What are your thoughts? Well, Paul, I think what Zane just told you about the Roosters pack is a good question about that. Oh, and look, Filthy Phil has just sent a text in, and I'm going to use it right now because it's a segue into what happened last night. Filthy Phil says, up the Tiger Pies, but is it season over for the Bronx? I can't see a way back for them. If you missed the footy last night, obviously the emotional scenes of Jai Arrow before the game and ringing the bell for the Bunnies, but then it was an absolute carve-up for Souths and Alex Johnston extending his record as the most prolific try scorer in the game. He finished with 4.
2: To Totola, then 11 out to Humphreys, goes left to Ward, left foot kick for Sullivan. Sullivan, does he beat them? The ball got away from him, got away from Ricky, and who gets it down? Yes, the King. King Alex Johnston gets a 4th. He gets the boundary. South Sydney 46, Brisbane 6.
0: And the kick was good. 48-6 was the final score there. AJ loves scoring tries at Homebush. Here he was with our own Michael Carayannis after the game.
3: I think it was just the occasion. You know, obviously the jerseys we're wearing, the week that it was, we really wanted to perform tonight, and we didn't let Jai down.
4: talk us through the emotions of the week and even the emotion of watching Jai come through that guard of honour before kickoff tonight.
3: It's a funny one. All week we're pretty sweet, having a laugh with Jai, and then obviously when he's about to ring the bell, he starts going on the tears. We're about to play a game and we're trying not to cry. So, mixed emotions. Obviously, a big win for a special bloke. What a teammate he is, and just stoked that we got a result tonight for him.
4: Is it rinse and repeat for you? It's not Latrell Mitchell, but Latrell is still giving you plenty of good service on the inside.
3: It doesn't matter what Trell's in there. As long as I'm getting ball, I'm happy. He's doing a great job filling in at the moment, and just goes to show the depth we have. He can slot in whenever Trell's out.
4: You scored four. Got a favourite one out of them tonight?
3: I don't know. Probably the last one. I actually had to run a fair bit just to get it. The first one was all right, but just a good night. I didn't have to do too much with those tries, as usual, but happy to score four.
4: Well played, mate. Enjoy the win.
3: All right, cheers, mate. Thank you.
0: Alex Johnston with Michael Carrianis. Four tries in South's 48-6 victory over the Broncos. Okay, Billy, I have just caught the kickoff on the goal line. I want you to run off the back fence. I'm about to give you this, and I'm giving it to you, and I want you to run with intent to tell us where the Brisbane Broncos are going in 2020. Here's a kick. Caught it. Righto, Billy. Here you go. I'm about to chuck it to you. What's happening to the Bronx?
5: They're cactus. Finished.
0: Bang!
5: That's it.
0: There he goes.
5: They're done. So
0: how? Why?
5: Because I said a couple of weeks ago, and now if you analyse their draw, start with that. If you know what they're doing, it's what's happening around them inside the competition. Their first half of the draw is far easier than their second half. Key point. Second point, Payne Haas is leaving. As he gets closer to the ejection date, when the shutter comes down in his career, it doesn't get easier. It gets harder for him, for the club. They have players who are that 1 year older. Their bodies are gone. AKA their great captain, Adam Reynolds, is where I look straight at immediately. I don't find any player in that team playing better today than they were this time last year. Last year, their mercurial run, which was the most exciting thing you could ever think of in rugby league.
0: Can I say there is one player, I reckon? I reckon Katoni Staggs is probably the only guy going better this year.
5: Yeah, okay, I can give you that. Yeah. Unfortunately, he's only one of 20.
0: Yeah.
5: The other thing is that run they came on, phenomenal, but it was 13 from 15, including semis, away from home, against the heavyweight teams. So, do I sound resolute they can't make it? I am, and I mean it. And I'm a glass half full type of guy. And I want to see the defending premiers have a chance of defending in the finals. I'm worrying about not making the finals, let alone winning the comp. I can just see that their backs are to the wall to the point where they're almost worrying about surviving, not building a premiership defence.
0: And hindsight can be 20/20, but in your opinion, Billy Moore, did they overachieve last year? Or, as I put out on a social media post, did they catch, Lightning in a bottle? They just got hot. They were amazing at the back end of last year.
5: Yeah, that's a really good point. And to all Broncos fans...
0: It's a bit like the West Tigers, with no disrespect to the West Tigers, but you know how they got hot at the back end of that season.
5: Yeah, look, it all fell in place. And you know what? People go, oh, so lucky, so fortunate, all work for them. That happens, and so many teams don't make the most of it. The 05 Tigers did. Mm. The 25 Broncos did. That's what happens when you have the opportunity and it comes together and you take every chance and you make every post a winner. That's what you do. You'll win the comp.
1: Can I weigh in, boys, just on that subject of how you get the side firing and particularly how you get Reece Walsh getting him hot? Do you know one of the reasons why I believe he got so hot at the back end of last year? It was the guy delivering the ball, and that was Ben Hunt. With at that time, Billy Walters beside him, because as you remember, both Ezra Mamm and Adam Reynolds were injured, and that's when they went on that run. Now, guess what at the moment? Absolutely true.
0: Guess what? Ezra Mamm, shoulder injury. Adam Reynolds, old age / hamstring. So they're looking like they're in doubt for the next bit.
5: Billy Waller's eight there. You're right, but you're so true, Zeno. And that's why I make my case that I can't see it happening because it's... Give me a reason why they are. That's the key. Let me flip it to you, Q. Mm. Why are the Broncos going to turn up and go back-to-back? Where's the embers? Where's the little flickering flame that hasn't been extinguished and crushed?
0: I can't see it. I can't see it because there is the difference between bad luck and bad football, and they've got both at the moment.
5: Yeah.
0: Is that a fair enough call? Like they've had some bad luck, but they're playing bad football.
5: And
0: too.
5: Also the other thing too, and Zane, this is your good point, when you turn up and you're the reigning premiers, the law of the jungle kicks in. Everybody wants what you've got. Everyone wants to dethrone the champion. The emperor is up for basically hacking and we're going to actually take down the king. That's what's happened to the Bronx. They're used to it because that normally happens to them anyway. But they're under more pressure.
1: Well, you know, the last 3 weeks, you had a side in the Dragons that hadn't won a game all year. They were desperate, weren't they, Billy?
5: Yep.
1: You had the Titans who have got little building blocks with their head coach and Josh Hannay, who's picking all these young Gold Coasters in his side. They were desperate to beat Big Brother, but they were also desperate to get off the bottom of the ladder. They out-enthused the Broncos. And last night, we spoke about Jai Arrow, those white jerseys. If Souths were ever going to get up for a game of football, it was last night. And they out-enthused the Broncos, who were absolutely terrible in the middle, but like turnstiles on the edges. So I think that's the problem for Michael Maguire. He knows that he's got some stars at his disposal that are coming back in. Billy Walters is a couple of weeks away. Maybe he's going to help them in the halves, given they haven't got any Ezra Mam. And I don't know whether Tom Duffy's the answer yet. But the big question is, where do they get the enthusiasm from? They've got a front rower who's playing for New South Wales on Wednesday, who's trying his absolute A-R-S-E off every time he goes out and plays. Where are the rest of them? Why can't he get another 16 like Payne Haas?
0: Yeah, it was just a very poor... I wasn't at the game, but I was listening to the boys and watching on telly last night. And you could see in the first 15 or 20 minutes. And we're not talking about, Penrith haven't destroyed them. The Roosters haven't destroyed them. And I'm trying to be respectful to South Sydney, but do we expect South Sydney to, be deep, deep, deep in the competition? Where do you have them?
5: I didn't have them finishing the top eight. But the other thing about South, they're in the eight now, right?
0: Yeah.
5: Who wasn't on the field for South Sydney?
0: Well, they didn't have Latrell Mitchell playing.
1: Nope. Or Campbell Graham.
5: Nope. Jack White. Nope.
0: Cam Murray.
5: Nope. Mm-hmm. So you're missing Australian standard players as well. And they, to win 48-6, that's a touch-up.
0: You got a thought? 0467920222. Please send us your name and where you're texting from. 0467920222. Couple of your texts before we get inside Maroons camp. Zane and I caught up with Nate Miles just a short time ago. And just repeating the teams here. So no changes for the Dolphins. Couple of debutants in the back line for the Roosters. 21-year-old Reece Foley from Townsville will play his first game in the centres. And Rex Bassingthwaite, the young man from Dubbo, 19 years of age, he has been named on the wing. So Egan Butcher goes to the bench and Billy Smith will go into the centres there. And we'll get to see Tommy Talau, the former Tiger, the former Sea Eagle, play for the Roosters for the first time. He injured his knee in the pre-season, which sort of curtailed his run in to the year at Bondi. He has played 4 games in the New South Wales Cup. So another new Rooster tonight to be captained by Daly Cherry Evans.
5: One of our Texas, you read him out before, was it James? I'm excited that Origin presents opportunity for young guys to have a crack. And some of the names that you and Zeno have read out and who they are, where they come from, I can't wait to see these guys because this is the future. And Origin presents this opportunity where young people get blooded and this is where you find stars.
0: A couple of your texts. G'day to Mike from Marrickville. He says, hi, do you guys agree the NRL should help subsidise tickets for the State of Origin rounds? There's a philosophical tick there, but there's a practical cross. Do you get what I'm saying?
5: Yeah.
0: I like your thought, Mike, but with the way that the draw is it's...
1: Well, you don't know how many Origin stars are going to be missing from each team, do you, Q? I mean, that's the problem. The Dolphins might not have had 5. They might have only had 2. So then do you subsidise more or do you subsidise less? Or, depending on like the Tigers, I think last year they got most of the buys during the Origin period and they didn't have any Origin players. It's just an interesting coincidence that happens sometimes.
0: Yeah, it's just hard to work that out, isn't it? Dave from Now, g'day, says, go the Roosters. Paul from Coffs texts, looking for the forward to the call, lads. Is there any word on what Tri Fuller is doing next year? Very
5: just
0: handy
5: resigned.
0: Replacement for the Hammer. Yep, that's the news of the week. So he's staying around.
5: Yep, staying in Fintown.
0: Which is good for him and good for the Dolphins. 0467920222. Wyatt from Brisbane says, Happy Rugby League. Broncos to come back. The best is ahead for Brisbane. Well, there's still a few believers. What about Xavier Willison, says one unnamed text here. Yeah, well, he was one that looked like he was certainly stepping up.
5: Well, he's obviously earmarked to be Haas's replacement, which is not an easy thing to do. And he's been solid, at times brilliant. But that's the difference. When you're going to fill Payne Haas's shoes, solid is not good enough. If you're going to fill his shoes, you basically got to be brilliant week after week. So, and that comes with maturity, experience. And there's definitely a flaw in his game, which is great. And since he's building from that base level, it's just where that ceiling is and no one knows yet. And if he keeps growing and developing, he's a representative footballer of the future.
0: Yeah, keep those messages coming. 0467920222. NRL Friday on ABC Sport. We're building up to the Dolphins against the Roosters, but in a moment, we're going to take you inside Camp Marone with former Origin great and team assistant coach Nate Miles.
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0: Well, Camp Marone has touched down in Melbourne. Let's get inside the Queensland squad. Nate Miles, assistant coach, former, of course, Origin great himself, joins us on NRL Friday on ABC Sport. How are you, Nate? How's the Southern Capital?
12: Yeah, it's good, mate. It's good. Nice little change up from Sunshine Coast, although we didn't have the most sunshine coasty weather when we were up there. We still managed to get our work done, but it's nice to be back in Melbourne.
0: Yeah, almost going to Melbourne to get some sun compared to what we've had in southeast Queensland doesn't really work that way, usually, does it?
12: It's a bit like that, mate. It's a funny way to put it, but we all understand what Melbourne's like. It can get pretty cold and then also change it up and bring some heat, but it's not too bad at the moment. Thank you.
0: And we'll get into the prep in a moment, but just about going down to Melbourne, you've experienced it. You know what it's like. What makes Origin at the MCG special and different?
12: Yeah, look, it's special and different because you're obviously in a bit of a neutral territory, being that you won't ever fully understand how many exactly supporters, the amount of supporters are of each side in the stadium, but there seems to be a lot of support for both sides here, so it does make it a bit neutral in regards to your preparation. But also, to this time of year, it's a bit different to, a few of our boys coming down from Townsville and Gold Coast and Brisbane, they come down, that this is a little bit different for them. So our preparation in our last Melbourne match was really good, but I don't think we fully dove into the conditions and the scenario and embraced it properly, and then the result probably showed that. So we've really chose to take it on this year, and we did a similar approach to Perth last year where we just want to get over there and we'll get down here now and take it on and do our best.
0: As player and coach, you've been through many camps and obviously prep can take different looks, particularly when it's game two compared to the start of the series. So I'm just wondering, once you got everyone together, what was the first 24 hours like as far as do you do a review or do you just get straight into game two prep?
12: Yeah, I definitely do a review, mate. Yeah, you cannot go into game two without understanding how you performed and what you achieved together and what you didn't achieve, right, to some extent in game one. The preparation is completely different, though, because game one you're filled with so many obligations to whether it be sponsors or fans and things like that. And even game three, we've got a fan day that we're going to travel for. So your game preparation and your training prep is very different. This camp's been really good. We got in early. We all congregated up on Sunshine Coast. We didn't bother about going and being anywhere else. We had to go into Brisbane and game camp one. So this camp was just straight in, got everything sorted. Our players were all good. The main focus is getting everyone on the same page. But this prep's been really strong for us.
0: Maroons assistant coach Nate Miles is with you, NRL Friday on ABC Sport. I've got Zane Bojack itching to ask you a question or two, Zane.
1: Well, Nate, firstly, I want to say you'll be pleased to know I'm wearing an ABC hoodie tonight, not the old JCU blue jumper that I used to wear when I was reporting on the Titans and you were playing down there. I know you used to like that one. Firstly, I want to talk about a Titan in particular in Tino Fasua Malawi. He, I understand, has stayed back before going down to Melbourne to spend some more time with his dad. How's that been for the group to deal with Tino going through this health diagnosis for his dad as he tries to get ready for Origin 2?
12: Yeah, look, the team just, their sole focus is Tino's well-being, mate. It's completely gone past anything other than, you know, doing the best we can for Tino, and all the players know that. So the QRL and all of the boys are more than happy to make sure we work in with what Tino's got in front of him and his family, and that's his priority, right? There's so much, you know, that we love and rue about Big Tino, and you know, one being his physicality and his sheer size as a man. But the other side of Tino is that, you know, he's a terrifically humble person, and he's currently in a situation where, you know, he's got to really prioritise his family and himself. So our support is always behind the great man. It's, you know, never pretty when situations like this arise. But, you know, like I said, our focus is, and all the boys, the players' focus is looking after him.
1: And we send our love to Ferretti and all of the family. I know Isaac Fasua Malawi's left France and come back to join the Queensland Cup playing for the Jets as he tries to spend some more time with family as well. And, of course, a big job for Tino Fasua Malawi up against Payne Haas. You know what it's like in the engine room, Nate. You played front row for Queensland. How big of a task is it for our front rowers taking on what's many call the best prop in the game in Payne Haas coming back into a blue jersey?
12: Yeah, look, everyone knows what Payne has achieved in the game so far and what he's capable of. You know, he's only returned from an injury to play 80 minutes in the front row, so we know what he's going to bring and what he can do, but it's not about, you know, completely, I suppose, prioritising one player onto another player, being Tino onto Payne. It's got to be a team event. So, yeah, he's a focus in what he brings. We have done our prep on his work, but we've also done our prep on a lot of them, mate, all of them now. So it's about focusing on his additions and what he can do, but also understanding that it's a team thing.
0: And we know that Cooley Finafuiaki's been around the extended Origin scene a bit, but now that it looks like he's going to be one of the 17 to play on Wednesday night, what's it been like to have him around in a bit of a different sense?
12: Yeah, he hasn't been too dissimilar, if I'm honest, in regards to his aura around the team. He's just a funny guy. He loves to giggle, just always having fun. You know, and from his previous camp involvements, where he was, you know, 20th and 18th man, his demeanour hasn't changed too much. He still gets in. He still has his fun. He still works hard when he needs to, and then he still has fun when he wants to. And that's the good balance for us to have. You know, we like players to come in and, you know, really be themselves. Yeah, the vision and the viewings that we get of these guys' plays and the reason why they're in Origin is not to be changed. But, you know, we just want them to come in and be the best version of themselves.

0: And, Nate, we saw that Cam Munster sort of missed a training session in the lead into to game one. Are there any sort of niggles that you're managing? We expect all players to have niggles. It's the middle of footy season, but any that are going to prevent guys running together in the run into Wednesday?
1: No, definitely not, mate. We're near full flight at the moment. So, you know, the biggest juggle, as you know, is when you get players coming in off different days of playing and get them all on the same page. So sometimes it's a bit of a load management process, but, you know, all our boys are flying at the moment.
2: And I've got to ask you, Nate, it's all of Queensland thinking this at the moment. I know he wasn't there for game one. Reece Walsh hasn't been named in the initial 17. How do you get him involved on Wednesday night? Is it a case of, you know, an emergency break glass, or do you try and get him involved early and perhaps put Kalen in the middle?
1: Yeah, I don't know if the process of picking the 18th man is to try and get him on. I kind of think that's going to be a difficult one to ask and maybe a bit too iffy, that play. But, you know, we know what Reece is capable of. I think everyone's aware of what he can do. And he's been terrific in his week here at Origin. So whatever way he is used, we're confident in what he's going to do and what he can do. So we're just going to, you know, make sure it's done the best way and his preparation's done. Because, you know, when you are an inked man, you might be coming on in different positions, also needing to defend and attack in different positions. And, you know, for someone like Reece, yeah, I don't know if many people would see him doing too much out of fullback, but he might have to.
0: And it's funny, Nate, in a way we see the group of players and the players feel their own pressure, but there's something just about the coaches at Origin. I think they carry a bigger burden than any. And Billy's such an esteemed man in the game as a player, as a coach. He knows big footy, but how's Billy Slater going leading into, well, what'll probably feel like a home game for him down in Melbourne?
1: Yeah, no. Yeah, it's quite impressive to watch him walk around Melbourne. You do forget that rugby league is the second game, or even the third game down here, but he's definitely not held in third when it comes to, you know, when he gets around the Melbourne area. He's awesome, man. Like, you know, no one doubts Billy and his football knowledge. It's just always a privilege to be around him to get an earshot of what he does, you know, day in, day out, you know, with his rugby league. So for me, it's a blessing, man. I've known Bill a long time, and it always just seems to impress on how much he knows and loves the game of rugby league. And for me, it's not just about what he knows and what he's done. It's his love for the game and his promotion for it. There's nothing Billy wants more than to see great football and to see football being played at its best and the game to prosper and be the best in the country. And he's the best one to, you know, for us at the moment in regards to being our coach and helping our players be the best they can be.
0: So dinner tonight, and then I'm assuming a day off at some point over the weekend, and then what's Monday and Tuesday look like?
1: No, we had a day off today, so we're going to do a bit of training over the weekend and then chill out again Monday, captain's run Tuesday, and get all of our ducks in a row to go again, brother.
0: Well, can't wait for it. It's always a big scene, Origin, but we're getting used to it now. Once a year it goes on the road, and to go to the Coliseum of Australian sport at the MCG, it's pretty special. Thanks for your time, Nate, and good luck in the lead into Wednesday.
1: It's a special event, mate. We're looking forward to it. Thank you.
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0: Nate Lyles with you there. Caught up with him just before coming on air. They're actually at dinner now, having flown into Melbourne, but Quentin Hull, Billy Moore and Zane Bojack with you leading into the Dolphins versus the Roosters here tonight. I don't know about you, Bill, but there seems to be one certain clip of MCG State of Origin that gets replayed over and over when you're involved. You and one Barnhill from New South Wales, I believe.
5: That little pugilistic clip. Yes. Well,
0: how dare you soil the great Coliseum of... Or did I say, you planted the Origin seed there all those years ago?
5: Well, the crowd seemed to enjoy it. What I can remember, it was 1995. I think there was 80-odd thousand in the house.
0: What's it like to play there?
5: Outstanding. Yeah, I played there three times, throughout three Origins. Mm. First time I played there in 1993, it was a record crowd, I think, for rugby league.

0: was might have been 89,000. I think we're going to get 92, 93 this year. But just to run out there, I talk about running out here, and you know I talk about you float. Well, the MCG was a different type of atmosphere and feeling, but you knew you were walking into a global stadium of significance. This is our house. This is rugby league's greatest ground. But the MCG went, wow, and just how big it was. It was epic. It was enormous. I was only young. I went, wow, I knew how significant it was. I just wish I had put up a better performance when I was up against old, good old David Barnhill. He's a good man, Barney. I tried hard. I just couldn't hit him.
1: What's at the top of your mind around the winning and the losing of the game on Wednesday while we're talking Origin?
0: Well, I think this will be another iteration which goes down to the line of taking your chances when they present and making sure every post you get afforded. You won't get afforded many. You got to make them count.
1: Happy with the tweaks?
0: Yeah. Yep. I do.
1: Well, we've been raving about Kulikefu Finafuiaki.
0: Yeah, I think he's a great in. He needed to be there. And I was surprised he wasn't there because he was at Olakau'atu. Why is Olakau'atu not there? I'm still staggered. And I look and New South Wales do its thing. We do our thing, and I'll leave it at that. But I always use the analogy. For me, New South Wales looks like they're a kid in a lolly shop with too many choices.
1: Well, that being said, dare I throw this question at you? If Callan Ponga and the Queensland halves stay sound and Queensland is in front in the game, do we even see Reece Walsh? He's a decent lolly to be left unwrapped.
0: Yeah, you're right. But the thing is...
1: But do you think that they'll use him? Is there a role for him or is he the insurance?
0: That's a really good question. I think there's a case not to use him, and I hope that happens. You won't pull him off the shelf. If you're up by 20, and like happened in game one, and you're playing sailing, there's probably a reason not to use him. You'll play more defensive, and Billy would go down that line, I would believe. But, wow, you have this turbocharged lolly sitting there waiting to be unwrapped.
1: Is he jumper 18 hiding a jumper 14? With no disrespect to Max Plath, but not traditional number 14, you know what I'm saying?
0: Yes, I know what you're saying.
1: Here. Basically, he's outside the top 17 because he is insurance or as a ruse to keep everyone guessing.
0: That's a really good point. I honestly hope we never have to use him, but I think this is against the two best sides on the planet in rugby league. I think New South Wales are going to be that hard to crack. It's going to be that good a game. He's going to get a run. If he doesn't, I'm excited. That means that we've absolutely nailed everything that we could have and should have done. So I'd like to think we don't have to use him, but I think we will. And that's a really good point. Is he really masquerading as a 14? I think Billy Slater has that powder dry. And in the back of his mind, he's sitting there, what you just said. It's a really good point. He'd be going, yeah, I've got this guy waiting here. And I'll use him. And there is a chance we may not need him, but I reckon there's a far greater chance he will be used. And he can play multiple roles. Everyone's sort of thinking, oh, well, where's he going to be used? In the back line. But he could be play a roving role as well.
1: And really interesting to see from a Blues perspective that Mitchell Moses continues to be kept in cotton wool.
0: Yeah.
1: So,
0: again, that's
1: obviously, Isaiah Katoa's been released tonight.
0: Yes.
1: To play for the Dolphins. But what are we, Friday night? Well, you know, if we get another late change in the halves for the Blues, Katoa comes in and Strange starts in the halves, or we just assume that Moses is going to be good
0: to go? I would say from here, because he's playing tonight, Katoa, Mitchell Moses is okay. There's just no way he wouldn't... he would be in camp right now. If there was a reasonable chance that Moses wouldn't be ready, there's no way Katoa will play tonight. Because there's no way he's playing tonight and then he's going to play on Wednesday. Unless there's a training mishap. Because I have no doubt that the medical staff for New South Wales are that good. They can see the trajectory and Moses is playing.
1: If you've got a thought, 0467 920 222. The Roosters just completing their warm-up. The Dolphins have just left the field of play. Let's get back down to Zane Bojack, though, because he's got a special guest with him, a man that played in the first ever game between these two teams, that memorable Sunday afternoon back in 2023 when the Dolphins made that glorious entry to the competition by beating the Roosters, but they haven't beaten them since. Zane, down to you with Mark Nichols.
2: Thank you, Quentin. I'm down here with Mark Nichols, a man who played 66 times for the Dolphins. He also played for the Storm, played for the Raiders, and of course played for South Sydney. And I'm going to ask him about Jai Arrow in just a moment. But, Mark Nichols, I want you to take me back 1,194 days. It was March 5, 2023, when the Dolphins played the Roosters in the club's very first match, and you won 28-18. That's extraordinary. How did you do that?
3: Yeah, I made it's like probably one of the my, you know, definitely top five, maybe even one of the best memories I have on a footy field. Yeah, it was just the build up, I guess, like for most of the, I'd assume all of the playing group, you know, came to be a part of history. And, you know, like throughout that sort of pre-season or even, you know, the year before, the club was sort of getting bagged for their jersey and then bagged for their recruitment. And we were too old, didn't have a marquee player, and the Roosters were going to win the comp. And then, yeah, to sort of come out there and do what we did on that first game was, you know, as I said, I'll remember it forever, but I think a lot of the fans too will remember it, and probably cemented our place in a lot of hearts of the fans too.
2: Now, I don't think we've ever seen a smile as big on your coach at that time, Wayne Bennett. Can you tell me what he said in the dressing room afterwards? Because he's a man of few words, but they tell me he was a little bit expressive after that win.
3: I can't remember, but no, he doesn't normally say too much after the games, win or lose. He's pretty, you know, he's pretty consistent in that. You know, he likes to say what he's got to say a couple of days later when he's had time to process it.
2: But no doubt got you up for that game. Yeah. That was not only a big day for the club, big day for yourself. Wearing the Dolphins colours for the first time, you went over for a four-pointer, Mark Nichols, which, as a front rower, doesn't always necessarily happen for you, but you scored 8 tries while you were wearing the Dolphins jersey 66 times. Why were you so prolific as a try scorer for the Dolphins?
3: I pretty quickly worked on that, worked out that Jeremy Marshall-King had a bit of skill, and you know, we sort of started training on the very same day in pre-season way back, and started doing some extras, and he started to hit me a few times at training and scored a few tries. So then all of a sudden he was looking for me in a game, and we worked out we could make each other look good. So yeah, that first game I sort of just got on, and I think Hammer had scored, and we sort of were starting to get a bit of momentum. Felice had put a couple of hits on, and Jeremy gave me the eyes, so I knew he was going to hit me, and I just tried to find a bit of space.
2: Well, Felice has found himself out of the side in recent weeks, but he's got a big job tonight to do, hasn't he? Because one of the interesting things is you've lost a lot of forwards from the Dolphins to State of Origin, and but your back line's almost intact. Of course, you lose the Hammer and Selwyn. But for the Roosters, they've got a massive forward pack, and they've lost a lot of their star backs.
3: Yeah, I mean, you know, obviously the boys that are out, the five that are out, are going to play for Queensland next week, and it's a great opportunity for them and great reward as well. But also gives other guys a chance to step up, and you know, it doesn't matter what team it is. Yeah, come the end of the year, if you've made the top four, it means you've handled the origin period pretty well, and you know, that'll be a test for the club tonight, but I'm sure they can get the job done.
2: Talking about tests, we saw the Broncos get tested last night. They were beaten 48-6 by your old side, South Sydney, wearing white jerseys in tribute to Jai Arrow, someone who you played with in that 2021 grand final and played alongside for two seasons. What's it been like for you, someone that knows Jai so well, to witness what's been happening for him and his family with this MND diagnosis?
3: Yeah, I think it's, whether you know him or not, it's devastating. Certainly last night was, you know, pretty emotional seeing Jai with his family. And, you know, like I sort of saw him up here round one. And I guess, like, speaking to the boys and then Jai himself, you know, like, it's, you know, obviously they've gone through the process to work out the diagnosis, but I think for everyone can see, you know, how it's starting to affect him, and the reality of that. And as I said, it's just devastating whether you know him or not.
2: I know for myself and my wife, we were watching last night. We both ran to grab our kids because we had tears streaming down our face.

0: I mean, you've got a young family. Do you feel the same way? It was heartbreaking seeing him embracing, you know, his family in front of that Liberty Bell last night, knowing that he's never going to wear that jersey again.
1: Yeah, well, as I said, I mean, for most people that were watching it last night, it was pretty emotional. And, yeah, good reminder to go give your kids a cuddle and tell the people in your life that mean a bit to you, that you love them.
0: Absolutely. And, look, we all love Jai here north of the border. We're sending our love down there to you, Jai, and the rest of your family. Just finally, Mark, I don't know whether you're aware, but that win against the Roosters on March 5, 2023 is the last time the Dolphins beat the Roosters. They won their last four. What have the Dolphins got to do tonight to actually get that monkey off their back and finally get a win, which would be six in a row in the competition and actually be a big scalp?
1: Yeah, it's an interesting stat. That one, didn't know it, but mate, it's the same as anything. I've got to start fast. I think we mentioned it before, like, yeah, they've got a big forward pack, and yeah, they like to play that power game. They always have, and yeah, sort of their spine and outside backs get off the back of it. So it'll be up to the boys to sort of match them early, and then I think the Dolphins have got enough points in them to win any game. It comes off the back of their defense, and I'm sure that's what Wolfie's spoken about all week.
0: You mentioned the Dolphins need to start fast. How's the real estate career going? Have you started fast there, selling plenty of homes?
1: Yeah, mate. Yes, listing and selling a few, so it's going good. And you know, I've obviously made the decision to stay up here, so it's a pretty easy sell in that regard. But yeah, it's going good.
0: It's always a pleasure seeing your face. I'll let you go and do some work in the corporate suites now. Mark Nichols, great to chat to you tonight, and best of luck to your Dolphins.
1: Yeah, cheers, mate. Thank you.
2: He was a real cult figure. Good work, Zane. Great to hear from Mark Nichols. Of course, former Dolphin and former teammate of Jai Arrow at South Sydney. It's NRL Friday on ABC Sport, and they're just dimming the stadium lights as we speak, getting closer to the kickoff here between the Dolphins and the Roosters, with the Roosters to debut Reece Foley and Rex Bassingthwaite tonight. Foley, a young man from Townsville, and look, Bassingthwaite comes with the raps of being a kid from Dubbo, went to Shaw School in Sydney, played Australian schoolboys rugby, and then they got him across to league. And is there a better club than the Roosters at finding the best one of those around and sort of getting them out and bringing them in? Because look, they're talking about this guy's potentially, you know, filling the hole of James Tedesco when the great man is of no more at Bondi.
3: Well, that's a really good point. You think of the shoes he's going to talk about filling a certain Hall of Famer, Tedesco. You're right, the Roosters, they're talking about the salary sombrero, but what they are very good at, yeah, they've got cash, but they splash it usually in just the right spot. And if you get picked up in their junior system and brought through, they have a higher strike rate than a lot.
2: So usually we sort of run through the teams before, just before the kickoff, but take a little bit of extra time because, as mentioned, there are five Origin players not there for the Finns and seven not there for the Roosters. So I'll start with the Roosters. Cody Ramsey, who missed last week, he's back and is at fullback. So Bassingthwaite will be on the wing with first-time Rooster Tommy Talau, and Reece Foley is going to play in the centres with Billy Smith. So that's the way the back five looks in the absence of most notably Tedesco and Mark Nwanganetawaze.
3: Yep. Well, there's a few unknowns in that, but we just preluded that by saying if you're getting a start here, you can't, it's a debut, you've done a lot of work in the background behind, in the systems of the Roosters.
2: And the halves are sound. We know that Savala is preferred elsewhere than the halves these days, but he's played a lot in the halves, so he goes into six tonight with DCE. And boy, there's part of the reason for the signing right there, right here tonight. That's why Daly Cherry Evans is at Bondi.
3: Without a doubt. And last week he kicked skin off the football. He was unbelievable. Obviously along Sam Walker was in there with him, but he's in good form, DCE.
2: So no Robson, no Collins, no Radley in the pack. I should have mentioned Rob Toyer as well in that back line. So they're three out of the back line. Yeah, three out of the back line. Tedesco, Nwanganetawaze and Toyer. And then Walker out of the halves, and then three.

0: out of the forwards. Robson, Collins and Radley not there. So Nafahu White and Spencer Lenu up front. Connor Watson at hooker. Angus Crichton, Siwa Wong and Selassie Fekitti in the back row. As Zane, I mentioned earlier on. Sure, it's not as good as having those three guys there, but boy, it stands up.
1: That number eight, Nafahu White.
0: Nafahu White, yeah.
1: Superstar. I'll say it again, superstar. This guy is Payne Haas 3 years ago. He, to me, wow. It's a huge rap, so hopefully he has a good game, but I love watching this kid play.
0: And then four of the six from the bench is Benai Uelu, Taylor Losalu, Nat Butcher, Junior Tupou, Toby Rodwell and and Egan Butcher. So at the Finns, we know what Trey Fuller does at fullback.
1: Yep.
0: So he's there for the hammer.
1: I'm interested he goes under the high ball because last time we saw him, there's a few scary, shaky moments.
0: Just the third game of the year for Tafita Nafahu, who plays on the wing in the absence of Selwyn Cobbo. So Jermaine Asar goes on that other wing. Bostock and Farnworth, the established centres, but it's Nafahu filling the hole of Cobbo.
1: Yep.
0: Mm. So that back five missing the hammer and Cobbo. And then Nikarima and Katoa in the halves. Katoa having had a bit of time around Laurie Daly's New South Wales squad before being released to play tonight.
1: You know the old saying, old bull, young bull. What about the Battle of the Sevens? There. Wow.
0: Well, and there's a sort of weird parallel universe. We're talking about this game having had a part of it robbed by the absence of Origin. There's probably only a couple of degrees of separation. We might have seen one guy in blue and one guy in maroon.
1: Yes.
0: If things had transpired differently in the last 18 months or so, with DCE, of course, captain up until game one of last year's Origin series.
1: Yep.
0: And Izzy Katoa seen as a guy that very quickly could come into calculation if there's an issue around Cleary or Moses.
1: Yep, sliding door moments, you're right. But that shows the quality of this game, doesn't it?
0: Yeah, and one of the reasons why it does give us the glass half full. So Felice Kaufusi gets a start with Frank Molo, with Tom Flegler in Origin camp. Jeremy Marshall-King stays hooker. And that back row, Connolly Lemuelu is joined by Oren Keeley. So it's his fifth game of the season. So that fills the hole of Kulikepu Finefuiaki. And then, well, Morgan Knowles has been playing at lock. And Max Plath has sort of been around the place. So where he would have landed would have been interesting. But if that's the back row, Lemuelu, Keeley and Knowles. And then four of the six on the bench is Brad Schneider, Kurt Donoghue, Tom Gilbert, Ray Stone, Sebastian Su'ar, the former Knight, who's a chance to make his first appearance with the Dolphins, and Brian Ponyu. And on cue, as we've gone through the two different looking lineups tonight, the Roosters run out and to the bugle at Lang Park. The Finns are on their way.

0: Yeah, it ain't the Viking clap, but it's its own thing, isn't it?
1: I love it, love it.
0: The Peninsula Bugle to bring the Dolphins onto the field. Todd Smith is the referee tonight. Chris Butler is in the bunker. And you can keep those text messages coming on 0467 920 222. It's still a big game in the context of the ladder, no matter who's out there tonight. They've got to do a jump job for a jersey. Dolphins fifth as the round began with 7 wins, 5 losses. And 5 wins in a row, Roosters with 8 wins, 4 losses. And third as the round began, coming off the back of a 26-0 win over the Raiders in Canberra last week.
1: A touch on the for and against. Dolphins are scoring 27 points a game, conceding 21. The Roosters scoring 26, conceding 20. This is down the wire. Can't wait. Great contest.
0: Cody Ramsey kicks off. NRL Friday on ABC Sport is underway. And the first carry is taken forward by Molo with the Dolphins. And the Finns are running to the right of your radio dial and away from that Paxton Street in goal. The rain has stayed away for the time being, which is good news, with Trey Fuller taking the second carry and just short of the 20-metre mark. Quentin Hull along with Billy Moore and Zane Bojack to bring this game to you. The man known as Finn Diesel, Felice Kafusi, third carry down the middle third, midway goal line and halfway went stopped. One man to the right, it's given for Knowles, and the Englishman has taken about 16 metres his own side of halfway by the tackle of Crichton. Now Fuller has a scurry, one man to the left of Marshall King, met by the defence and put down 8 metres inside Finn's territory. End of the opening set. Katoa kicks downfield. It's a high ball which is caught defensive left side by the first-time Rooster Tommy Talau. His first job in the tricolours is done. He's caught that. He's run the ball into the defence, and the Roosters will start this set just beyond the 20. Given one man to the right of dummy half, and it looks like, well, Savale is in there at dummy half at the moment.

0: just beyond the 30 for the Roosters. Delivered out to the right edge. Siwa Wong with a run. He's held up in a three-man tackle. We'll play it 15 in from the right. And just a couple of metres Roosters side of halfway. Still the first set of the game for the Chooks. Here's big Nafahu White standing with three defenders around him. Referee says, play the ball, that's five. Last play goes to Cherry Evans. He gets a kick downfield, a floating ball, which is caught by Fuller. Eight from the Dolphins' line, and the fullback for the Finns is tackled. 15 from his own line. So both teams get through the first set. No score on early on.
1: What polish. You're talking about players who aren't there. Well, those that are, this is a good game of football. There's some quality players out there. Both coaches should be happy with the start.
0: And Zeno, down to you as the Finns have it on their 20. How are the conditions at ground level? A little slippery?
2: Yeah, still the smoke haze is remaining from those fireworks queue as the Dolphins ran out. But the crowd's got in here close to 20,000, but it is still a little bit moist on top of that grass. But the surface does look pretty good.
0: Bostock has a run to the 20. And now back to, well, one man left to the middle third for Molo. Up to the 30, Katoa kicks downfield at the end of the set. He kicks it out towards that right wing side where Bassingthwaite has to track back and gather it for the Roosters. The teenager on debut is tackled just short of the 30. Good kick chase led by Nikarima and Kafusi. As Cherry Evans comes in at dummy half, the Roosters on their own 30. Feeds it one man to the right for Billy Smith, who's tackled. 15 in from the right and 15 from halfway. Roosters playing in their predominantly white away strip tonight as Cody Ramsey has a one run, one man infield, plays it to his own side of halfway. Now White with another carry, and Nafahu White gets those thighs pumping. Four or five post-contact metres before referee Smith orders him to play the ball. Five, the attacking side of halfway. Given to the right, through Fichetti to Cherry Evans. On to Foley, and he's almost got through there. Was that Foley out on the right edge? No, it was Ramsey on the run. My apologies. Ramsey almost getting through. Tackled 25 out. Last play. Cherry Evans with a shallow bomb, which is knocked on by Nafahu of the Dolphins into the hands of the Roosters. And they'll get a fresh set here. Bassingthwaite comes up with it. And the Chooks are on the attack with the fresh set 10 metres out. One man infield given to Spencer Lenu for a straightening run. First real chance for the Bondi boys. Lenu plays it five from the goal line. Watson to a one-out run from Fichetti. He's put down in the tackle. 5 metres to the right of the uprights and only a metre from the Dolphins' line. Played to Watson. Passes left for Cherry Evans. Gives it on to Savala. Savala's brought down. Good tackle by Bostock and Katoa. They stop him a metre from the goal line. Five to the left of the H-pole. Back to open right. Watson on to DCE. Now Fichetti on an angling run. He got tackled just before the line, but keeps the ball above the ground, keeps his momentum going, and scores the first try of the game. Celesi Fichetti has scored for the Roosters, and the Chooks go 4-0 ahead at the Cauldron.
1: Oh, good start by the Chooks. They're looking special here tonight. They made every post a winner. The ball knocked on, the high ball by the Finns gave them a repeat set of six, and you can just feel it. Though under the auspices of DCE, they were dragging the defensive line apart. And then Fichetti, good footwork, great right foot step, gets on the inside of Bostock, the outside of Molo, and then there's just no way Trey Fuller can stop him. He pulled up a great tackle early on in that set of six, the little fullback for the Dolphins, but in the end, too big, too strong.
0: There's a question mark here, Zane, isn't there? Did he get the ball down?
2: No, I think he did. Look, he originally put it on the leg of Trey Fuller, but then after that, he did get it down, so I'm happy with that. I think they're going to award it, but we are waiting here at the moment.
0: Yeah, Todd Smith's told Hugo Savala to wait up and not put the ball on the kicking tee. Yep, we're going up to Chris Butler here. So this doesn't look good for the Roosters.
2: Does it come out of his hand when he puts it on the leg, Hugh?
3: Looking at the grip here of Francis Molo.
0: He's tackled because he's ball.
3: So you can see at this point here, he has a clear and obvious grip of Celesi's jersey.
0: Ball carrying arm.
3: Carrying the ball in contact with the ground. This is the completion of the tackle.
0: Double movement.
2: So it's not the put down, it's the fact he went again.
4: Yeah.
0: And I don't think he got it down anyway.
1: He balls down. That's a big question mark on a double movement on that one for me.
2: If you grab the jersey, you don't necessarily know, do you, Bill?
1: Oh, look, for me, there's too much momentum. That wasn't a double movement in my playbook. So well done for the Finns to go to jail. But it was a big set of six there by the Roosters, I'll go back to my point, they look like they've turned up to play. They're on fire here already.

0: Manning. They really stretched and strained the Dolphins' defensive line.
1: It was a great job from Francis Molo to hold on.
2: He did. He was like a rodeo rider, Q. He just grabbed hold of that jersey. And, like, honestly, Bill, it's a long time since I threw a football around on a footy field, but you wouldn't know. With the jersey being grabbed, you wouldn't know, as opposed to someone with a hand on your leg or on your arm or something like that.
1: So the Dolphins get the penalty. Don't gain much ground with the kick downfield. First tackle of the new set is taken. Only 20 from that northern in-goal by Oren Keeley, in just his fifth game of the season for the Dolphins. Marshall King with a run, and now to the middle third for Knowles. And Knowles just beyond the 30 when he's tackled. No score as yet. NRL Friday on ABC Sport as Kafusi takes 8 metres down the middle third, met by Nafahu White, who makes the tackle. Pass left for Nikarima, gives it on to Farnworth. Herbie on a jinking, diving infield run. He's got three Roosters defenders around him, but still makes 5 post-contact metres before crumbling to deck 44 metres from the Roosters' line. Marshall King passes right. End of set for Katoa, who bombs from 42 metres out. It'll come down 8 metres from the goal line. Well caught by Tommy Talau, but he's crunched immediately by the chasing duo of Bostock and Asako. And the Roosters are right on their own line as Foley, the young man, burrows his head forward and gets tackled. Still only 8 from that southern in-goal area on a drizzly Friday night for footy. Has been very wet in southeast Queensland. And the studs are getting into the surface a bit here as well, as Crichton has stopped and the Chooks are still only 15 from the southern in-goal. Watson, gives it on there, and a strong buffeting run by Spencer Lenu. Ricochets off a couple before being stopped on his own 20. End of set. And Savala will kick from inside his own 20 to get it downfield. The catch has taken only 15 fins side of halfway by Asako, and he's going to be stopped 5 short of the halfway line.
0: What a ripping set of 6 there defensively by the Finns. They made the Chooks kick inside their 20 because the 5 tackles just kept driving the boys from Bondi back.
1: Now they're going to attack the Dolphins through the right side run of Jack Bostock. 15 in from the western side and 40 from the Roosters line when tackled. Plays to Marshall King. Gives it on to Keeley. Hits the defence. His arm, for a moment was free for an offload. He doesn't give it. Plays it 32 out. Marshall King to the left for Knowles. Give it on to Katoa. Through the hands. Nikarima's pass. Puts Tevita Nafahu down the left edge before the right side Roosters defence shifts. DCE's there with Bassingthwaite to make the tackle. Played out in that left edge. Last play for the Finns. They're 15 out. Katoa with a shallow bomb. And Cherry Evans rises high. The Rooster skipper to catch it on his chest. Diffuses the bomb. And the Chooks have got it far from their own line. And then Billy Smith pinches a good 15 metres out of dummy half. That was loose from the Finns. Great run, Smith, to get to the 20.
0: DCE, that wasn't in his job description. Well done. And Billy Smith last week ran for 220 metres. He's in four.
1: Nathan from Waverley texts, double movement is the dumbest rule in the NRL. If defenders can't prevent it, then it deserves to be a try. Thanks for your thoughts, Nathan. 0467 920222 is the number. Tommy Talau for the Roosters. He's 10 inside Chooks territory as referee Smith puts his hand in the air. That's 5. Cherry Evans with the kick downfield at the end of the set. It's taken on the first bounce by Fuller. 10 from his own line, and Trey Fuller, he hits the defence hard. He's put back midway goal line and halfway.
0: Does any bloke that small run harder than him? I just love watching Trey Fuller play. He puts his life on the line every carry.
1: And re-signed next year. It seems to be an appetite for him elsewhere, but he has no appetite to move.
2: He turned back a fortune in the Super League, Q. They reckon he could have had a palace over there.
1: Well, he's living on the peninsula zone. He doesn't want to go anywhere. He's just happy at the Finns. Nil all the scoreline as once again the men in red get inside enemy territory. The tackle taken there by Knowles, 45 from the Roosters' line. Marshall King passes right for Katoa's kick. End of set. He's near the NRL logo as he puts it to the skies. And once again, Talau has to come forward on that defensive left wing to make the catch. And he's tackled. Roosters have got it on their own 20. By the way, we've also got one game in the AFL tonight. It's at Cadinia Park. And for different reasons, Geelong's wearing all white tonight, very much like what South Sydney did last night. The Cats lead by a goal at quarter time. You can get that game on ABC Listen. We'll keep you up to date here. 4-1-25 to 3-1-19 to the Cats at quarter time. Cherry Evans with the kick downfield at the end of the set, finds grass, but it's tracked down and caught there on the bump by Fuller, who eventually gets beyond the 30. And he's tackled 15 from halfway. Out of dummy half, Nikarima pinches. A cheap 10 metres or so. Got through the tackle of Terry Evans first time before he's met out there by Bassingthwaite and stopped on halfway. So that was a good run. As now Farnworth runs infield. And you hear the ooh and the ah of the crowd. He slipped, but slipped into a high tackle. Referee can do nothing but give the penalty to a rugby league accident. But that's what happens these days.
0: And defensively, there's nothing the defenders could have done. But as you said, that's the way it rolls in the modern game. But this is a really good contest, Q. 9.5 minutes in, it's ebbing and flowing. High quality, especially as we've already highlighted, who's not on the field for these respective sides. There's some good players on the field. The Finns, they've got some ascendancy now. 30 out, 76 coming at the Chooks.
1: No score as yet. And the Dolphins on the attack, settling. Hit up taken by Felice Kafusi, who did play in that first game back in 2023. He's tackled 30 out. Now given on to Francis Molo, runs into the tackle of Watson, who gets some help from Fichetti to put Molo down 21 metres out. Marshall King to the right. Katoa gives it on to Fuller. Nice tackle from Savala around the hips, and Crichton up top to stop him. Finns 15 from the Chooks line. Pass goes to the left and centre field. Katoa pops it into the hands of Molo. And Francis Molo, he stops centre field, 6 metres from the Roosters' line. Marshall King gives it to Kafusi on a hard run line, but Len Yu brings him down in company with a couple of others, a metre short. Last play, Marshall King to the left. Nikarima's ball to the wing, looking for Nafahu. Great defence from the first game kid, Bassingthwaite. Knew what was going on there, young Rex. He makes the tackle, it's a handover, and it's only early, but the wraps are big, and so far, a very small sample of Rex Bathingthwaite looks good.
0: That was a great defensive read there by the debutante on that eastern touchline. Well done.
1: No score as yet, and we've travelled 11 minutes here on NRL Friday on ABC Sport. Here's our boy Connor trying to dance his way through up to the 30, Watson, before being held up in the tackle of Kafusi and Molo. Plays it to Cherry Evans, give it to White. Nafahu White. Give him a dozen on the chuck down the middle third.
0: He has not touched the grass yet.
1: Yeah, and again, he didn't get put down there. Plays at 5 from halfway. Savala runs infield. Shapes the kick. Tips the pass to Fichetti. Fichetti's tackled by Lemu Elu. Right on halfway. Now Terry Evans will have to kick. It's the end of the set for the Chooks. It's a bomb to that defensive left corner. It's caught there by Tafita Nafahu. So we've got a couple of Nafahus. I know we've got Nafahu White and Tafita Nafahu. But it almost feels like you've got to give both names to determine the difference.
2: Savala's in a lot of trouble here, Q. He's trying to get back into the line, but he pulled up lame after he went into that tackle, and he was very slow to get up again.
1: Yeah, he's got a weird gait about him as he gets into the defensive line there. Farnworth's tackled short of the 30. Plays the ball to Bostock, giving infield there to Asako, who hurdled Watson, who slipped and then got tackled. 10 from halfway, now to the left. It's Knowles for the Dolphins. Tackled in the middle of Lang Park. Referee Smith says that's 5. Still nil all here on a tight opening period to NRL Friday as Katoa's ball. Oh, dropped this time by Talau. Same as Simon as previously, Billy, but he spilt that one. And that's the first mistake from the former Tiger and Seagull in Roosters' colours.
0: Well, the opening couple of minutes, the Roosters had field position. They had a mistake afforded their way, and the try I thought was a try was taken from them. Well, now the opposite's happened. There's been a drop ball by the winger here, number 5, Talau, and this gives the Finns 18 metres out. Scrum, a great opportunity to go on the front foot. Can they break the Chooks' defensive line?
1: Deadlock through 13 minutes. And Jermaine Asako is going to feed this try. And they're all set. Open side to the left with the ball to be fed 20 metres in from the right wing. So taken off the back by Marshall King. Gives it to Katoa, men in motion. Pass to the left for Nikarima. Passes on to Farnworth. Steps in field. Beats one. Running laterally across the 10. Passes to Molo. Great read. Crichton smashed him. Ball got out the back though. Offload from Molo. Kept alive to Marshall King. He passes on to Kafusi. Kafusi runs into Cherry Evans and White, and they put him down. There was a bit happening there, but in the end, the Finns are stopped. 8 metres out centre field. Off to the left, Katoa runs out the line. His pass is low and in behind Farnworth. He dropped it backwards, not deemed to knock on. He cleans it up. And the Dolphins back out to the 20, so lost momentum. Oh, run from Knowles. Careered into DCE, who went backwards. and under heavy contact. White's there to complete the tackle. Dolphins play at 10 metres out. Off to the right, Katoa. Outside in play. Molo dragged down by a try saver. A metre from the goal line. It was White who saved the try, but there's numbers to the left of the ruck. Katoa receives. Dummies. Goes himself. And Laurie Daly says, go forth from New South Wales camp, young man, and lead your team to the first try of the night.
0: Wow, great work by the Finns. As I touched on, they started to dominate possession, but especially field position. The drop ball by Talau was a gift that they made the most of that opportunity. The boys from the peninsula, and Katoa was the orchestrator of that whole set of six. You could just see like a great conductor cue. He's moving the team around. He did the inside ball, which really tested the defensive line of the Chooks. They thwarted that tackle. He then skipped to the left-hand side, the eastern side of the field, and straight away he could sense when he got the ball, he knew he had him on toast, and he used Lemuelu beautifully as a foil, the show and the go, just like the great Thurston, a player I reckon he would have admired it when he was young. Show, go, scores the try. Great work, Finns. They deserve this lead.
2: And guess who he beat? He beat a man who played alongside Jonathan Thurston in the Queensland Maroons jersey. It was Daly Cherry Evans that was sold the candy. Lovely dummy and puts himself over there, Isaiah Katoa. Imagine, Billy, I know you always wore that maroon jersey, but you get to play alongside all of those New South Wales stars. You're getting to train. You're getting to look at what they're doing. You're watching Mitch Moses. You're watching, of course, Nathan Cleary, and then you get the chance tonight to try and torture the former Queensland Maroons halfback, and that's what he certainly did there, Isaiah Katoa.
1: Jermaine Asako, 53 from 62 this year, and that's an elementary assignment for him, just left of the uprights. He adds the 2 points. The Dolphins 6 lead the Roosters 0. 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Live from Lang Park in Brisbane, Quentin Hull, former international Billy Moore, along with Zane Bojack, bringing you the call. Early second quarter in the AFL. It's Geelong and Gold Coast this evening. The Cats 4-2-26 lead the Suns 3-1-19.
2: And we need to note, Kieran, that Jermaine Asako has just set an NRL record, or equaled it anyway. He's scored in 94 consecutive games. That is a very impressive stat. He's also scored in every game that the Dolphins have played.
1: Yeah, and acknowledged on the big screen as well. Thanks, Zane. From the kickoff, Molo charges back. 15 from the goal line. He's defending when tackled. Now Lemuelu down the middle third. Runs into Fichetti, who was denied that first try for a double movement. He makes the tackle there with Lenu. Now play three, and Kafusi runs again down Main Street. What we've seen of the Dolphins, as much as they've got flair and they've got points, they do the work to earn the flair, don't they? Down the middle third, as Fuller gets an offload away here to Nikarima, given to Katoa. He's running with a bit of broken field. Passes to Keeley, who comes back against the grain, but runs into the tackle of Lenu and also Watson. Plays it on halfway. Marshall King gives to Fuller. Beats one at marker before being taken down by Wong. Only 40 metres out. Last play. Oh, make it. Make it a wavy fisty. So Marshall King has a run. There was an infringement from the Roosters. Six more for the Finns, and they rumbled within a 12-metre range of the Roosters' goal line off the carry of Molo. Already 6-0. Marshall King, one man to the left for Kafusi, and Finn Diesel's put down. Two to the left of the uprights and two from the goal line. The Chooks are defending off to the right. Knowles through the hands to Katoa, feeds it on to Bostock. Savala's there to make the tackle with young Foley. Savala seems to have run out that issue. He's still out there, which is good news for the Chooks. Now Katoa. Oh, he tried to grab her. It ricochets off a rooster straight back into his hand. So he chucks it out to the left, skids along the dewy turf. Now Nafahu takes it and he slips over and gets tackled. And Tevita Nafahu for the Finns. Tackled a dozen out. So it's now the last. So that kick from Katoa not played at. It's a bomb to the right wing looking for Bostock. Savala there to leap and catch for the Roosters. Saves the day. And somehow, Billy Moore, the Roosters have survived there and it remains 6-0 Dolphins with 22 and a half minutes left in the first half.
0: Yeah, that was great penetration by the Dolphins. Got a repeat sex. Repeat set.
2: What was
0: of
2: that,
0: six.
2: Billy?
0: Repeat set of six on tackle five. But the Roosters, I thought they were on toast, but shows you what's in the club defensively, very sound. They've got the third best defence in the competition. You can see how strong it makes them.
1: There was a bit of a rumble there, Luca, just for you. Thanks for that. 0467 920 222, as it's played there by White who gives it back to Cherry Evans. It's now booted downfield by DCE. Fuller catches again in good field position. Charges back with the intent of Gary Jack and gets smashed by the tackle of Savala, 8 from halfway. That was great footy. Now Asako has a run and gets into attacking territory.

0: Asako plays it 48 metres out, Fuller's at dummy half. Oh, gives it on to Nafahu, breaks a tackle, gets to the fullback, Ramsey there to stop him.
1: Try saver.
0: He makes the try saver, 15 now, but the Roosters are at sixes and sevens here. Pass to the left, through the hands, Katoa, great hands, Lemu, Elu, Nikarima, Farnworth to the left corner, Farnworth in for the Finns.
1: They're hot tonight, the Finns. What a passage of play. Started with the fullback who puts his life on the line every time he carries it, Fuller. But Talau, so they split him up the middle. Nafu, he was brilliant, punched the hole, and then they had the overlap. But we talked about this Roosters defence, the third best in the comp. They're a scrambling defence which sometimes can make the tackles and defy the logic and defuse an attacking opportunity, but not this time. Beautiful in the last. A lot of hands, you've got to give a wrap.
0: Lemu Elu's little catch and give.
1: The left edge back row, you're right. Catching gave it. His back was to the defensive line. Caught it offloaded to the 5-8. Nikarima, who's played a great passage in the last 3 or 4 minutes. And Herbie Farnworth sealed the deal. What a try by the Finns. They are on fire tonight.
2: Well, look, this is the thing you've got to say. Seven players out. Yes, it's a lot of star power, but it's a lot of misses, isn't it, in the defensive line, because you've got to put a bloke beside a bloke who hasn't defended next to him previously. And Herbie Farnworth, he's the best centre in the game, regardless of who you got up against him. But you've got to remember, last week they didn't concede a point to the Raiders. They won 26-0, and already we've been going 20 minutes and they've conceded two tries. That was such a great play there by Lemu Elu. He had Rex Brathingsweight really on his hammer, and he was still able to get his pass away. And Herbie goes over for his sixth try of the season, 60th of his career queue.
0: And how will Jermaine Asako go here with this sideline conversion attempt?
1: I'll back him in.
0: His left wing side for the right footed kick. And he's done it with aplomb yet again. Conversion for Asako. 2 from 2 for the Dolphins winger off the kicking tee. Of course, former Titan, former Bronco. He's got a few, and heading to the Storm. We sort of saw that signing and thought, interesting. He's just a pro, isn't he, Asako? 12-0 Dolphins.
1: Dead set. Best way to sum him up, you're right. He's a pro.
0: He's just a first grade football pro.
1: And as you just, I had no qualms to saying he's going to kick that. From the side, he can't get any harder. It was on his favourite side, but right now the Finns are red hot. The Chooks defensive line is cracking because the way the Dolphins play so erratic in certain areas. They win the middle and then they've got strike power across the park, but they're destroying the Chooks down Main Street.
2: Just on Asako, Koo, just before you go around the grounds, can I just quickly say, I spoke to a couple of Storm officials during Magic Round and they had smiles on their face like you wouldn't believe as Asako kept knocking over the goals during Magic Round. They thought, how good is the winger we're getting next year?
0: Yeah, Molo had another strong carry off the kickoff. And just on that, Wayne from Mildura on the text. He says it'll be a relief next season when Storm have a reliable goal kicker. Asako will be their first and Cameron Smith. Oh, I think Pappenhausen was pretty good. But anyway, thanks for your text, Wayne.
2: The only person that didn't believe that Pappy was any good was Belly.
0: Yeah. Finns got to halfway. Katoa with a bit of a shallow bomb at the end of that set. Bostock, though, leaps and catches it. Right-handed flick to the wing. Bounces to Asako. He gathers. He sells candy to get around two. Gives it to Bostock, who's flat-footed. Has to kick it. It's on the last, and a dribble on the ground. And fielded by the Roosters. 5 from the goal line, but they almost created something from nothing there. Young Rex Bassingthwaite was in the way to ensure he got on the end of that grubber, as now Billy Smith has taken 15 from the Chooks line, 18 and a half to the break, and the Finns lead at 12-0.
1: What a great passage of play. Bostock has come back after a long injury. Wow, what a player he is, and how good is he going to be as he gets more game time week in, week out.
2: What about that flick pass, Billy? Similar from Billy Moore to Greg Florimo at North Sydney.
1: I wish I could have done one like that.
0: Nafahu White plays it for the Roosters. They're on the 30. Infield goes for Ketty. And again, I can hear the Roosters fans thinking, yeah, what about that first try? Well, to the letter of the law, it was a double movement, so you can't award it. DCE from inside the 40. His kick almost as a 40-20. Very well handled out there by Tafita Nafahu to tap it in the field of play and then regather his crumb before being taken. 5 from the goal line. That was a deft piece of play to a very testing kick from the wily old DCE, and now the Roosters man up in defence. Crichton's there to tackle Osako, yet to get to the 10. But there's space for Bostock. See, that third play was the cheap one. They'd worked hard on the chase in the first tackle, but Bostock up to the 20, and now Keeley almost to the 30 on the next carry.
1: Yeah, some great carries his last two. You said that's what's basically hurting the Roosters. The Finns are making yards down the middle.
0: As
1: another good carry. Gilbert.
0: Now off the bench, Tommy Gilbert. His first run, five from halfway as he stopped. End of set, Katoa near the NRL logo with a bomb downfield, which is caught by Talau. Left edge for the Roosters, 15 from his own line. Kick return gains 10 upfield. And the first time Rooster, Tommy Talau, taken 20 in from the western side, midway goal line and halfway. Reece Foley now receives. Shout out to you if your family and friends around Townsville listening to Reece Foley play his first game tonight. Former Queensland under 19.58.
2: Thank you, Iggy Park.
0: Oh, is he? Another Ignatius Park.
2: He is. Product. Scotty Prince.
0: Okay. There's a few from up there. As forward goes Wong. Tackle 15 from halfway. Now Butch is out there for the Chooks. That's Nat with that carry. Taken 8 from halfway. As he plays the ball there to Uwela, who's on the field as well. So a few changes run by Robinson to the right. Ramsey gives it to the edge for Smith. Runs into Farnworth, who's there to make the tackle along with Nafahu. And that's 5 for the Chooks. They're out on the right and 38 metres from the Dolphins line. End of set is a DCE kick. A bomb from Cherry Evans. Fuller takes it despite Ramsey charging at him. That was a great challenge for the football. And a great catch from Trey Fuller. 5 from his own line. 16 minutes to the break. Dolphins lead 12-0. It's NRL Friday on ABC Sport.
1: Both custodians came together. What a contest. Trey Fuller, the little man, was able to get the better. But, geez, Cody Ramsey made it difficult for him.
0: Thanks for your messages on the text. We'll get to a few in a moment. This game's good quality, though, isn't it?
1: You think there's
0: a dozen of these two teams' best players not playing tonight, which probably shows you why they're in the top contenders of the competition, as Katoa once again with his boot to it. Inside the 40, this one's pretty much straight to Talau, who chucks it infield immediately to Ramsey. And Ramsey, the fullback for the Roosters, will run it back over the 20, and he's met by the defence before getting to the 30-metre line. Cody Ramsey, centre field to play it there for the tricolours.
2: Oh, look, Bill, the Roosters are slow to get back. They're starting to fatigue here. They've had a lot of tackles to make in the middle.
1: Yeah, I have to put a little bit of a wrap. Hopefully it's not a commentator's curse. The D of the Finns, they're missing players we talked about, but that's where they've improved in 2026, especially the last 4 or 5 weeks, is their defence.
0: Again, it gets to Nafahu wide in the middle of the field for the Roosters. He's taken 9 metres inside Chooks territory. 12-0 the scoreline. Dolphins in front, 15 to go in this first half. Nat Butcher now on a one run. One man to the right of the ruck. Taken on 5 in the middle of Lang Park. Last play here for the Chooks. Savala's rushed at and tackled in the act of kicking by Donoghue. Ref says that's okay. Once again, Fuller catches it and he runs back up to the 20. It doesn't matter whether it's Queensland Cup's Redcliffe jersey or the NRL Dolphins jersey. He just plays footy the same, Trey Fuller. As Osako's rolled over the top of young Foley, who's hurt, and the game is stopped.
1: He's got his head in the wrong spot here, the young player.
0: So,
2: oh, he's not in a good way, Q. He went down, and look, they're trying to hold him up, but his legs are very, very weak at the moment.
0: Yeah.
1: His head's on the wrong side.
0: Classic head into the temple, into the hip. He does wear headgear, young Reece Foley, but he is going to be undergoing a head injury assessment in his first game of the NRL, and I would suggest from the images that we saw, as much as he's talking to the trainer right now, but
1: he brings the ball back, then he Osako with plenty of firepower.
0: Yeah, and limp as he went to ground for a moment. So that's at this stage. No, well, they're leaving him out there.
2: They're letting him go back to the defensive line.
0: Oh, really? And this is what the Roosters do to slow down the game. The referee says, "No, you got to go off." Yeah, we know they're the best at it, taking the letter of the law to every nth degree. Look after the young man. That's just silly. You got a kid playing his first game. Don't muck around with that. That's just dumb from the Chooks.
2: I've got something else for you, Q. I can tell you the NRL has twice chastised football management of the Roosters for their orange shirt trainer being on the field too much. So they are pushing the limits in both ways.
0: But that's dangerous and that's disrespectful to the young man and his family who are playing his first game of footy.
1: Yeah, I can see your point. 100%. It should have just came straight off. Shouldn't have even been a debate.
0: I gather it'll be Cat 1, and he won't be able to play. That's anyway.

0: Mate, I'll get off that soapbox. What do we got? 14 minutes left in the game in this first half. And the Dolphins lead 12-0 as Katoa from five inside his own half. Kicks downfield. It's a high ball, which is caught by Bassingthwaite. 15 from his own line. Five in from touch on the right, but the kick reception committee is there to put him down. And he's fifth, make it 20 from his own line. Now Billy Smith receives the ball. Runs infield. Gets put on his back. Smith is midway goal line and halfway at that southern end of the field that the Chooks have been defending. So Junior Tupou is out there now. So he's been injected. Nat Butch has been injected. And Benaiah Iuelo have been injected from the bench for the Chooks. So three of the four used. Now on the left edge, a run from Nat Butcher. Taken, but they've got six more here on the ping-ping. So a fresh set for the Roosters to go into attack. They trail by 12 points to nil. As Iuelo takes a run, taken 45 metres from the goal line, the Finns are defending. To the right, DCE gives it to the inside line of Siwa Wong. Tackled 38 metres out, played to Iuelo, given to the left for Watson. At the line, gives it to Savala, then on to Crichton. And Angus Crichton's got three around him. He's tackled 18 out. This is building as a good set for the Chooks on the attack. Chuck back to right and centre field. For Savala, running across the 20, gives to DCE to the right edge for Wong. Puts the little stutter step on Farnworth, but Herbie puts him down one-on-one. Five in from the right. Only 8 metres from the goal line. 12-0 Finns. End of the set. Cherry Evans bombs for the in-goal area. Well, Ramsey had a free leap at that. He got a touch, but it was batted away by Bostock and over the dead ball line. Goal line dropout coming up.
1: Yeah, lost forward by the Roosters, so batted over to kill the playoff. Good D by the Finns, but that's the first time in 20 minutes we've seen the Roosters down the Dolphins end of the park, asking a few questions.
2: Foley cat one, Q. Foley cat one.
0: And does it underline my rant?
2: Absolutely.
1: Correct.
0: We need to be a little bit more respectful than that, don't we?
1: It's obvious.
0: Yeah. And
2: Team Hull, we're behind you, mate.
0: I'll just go back to calling the play. Forward rolls Ray Stone. He's out there. So we've had Gilbert injected, Stone injected, and Donoghue as well off the bench for Christian Wolfe. Off to the right, they're on the attack, the Dolphins. 12-0 up already. Fuller on a run. Gets taken down by the sliding defence of Savala and also to Lau. Played there to Bostock. Passes infield to Katoa. He chips in behind the line at the end of the set. Ramsey leaps and catches well. The Roosters fullback diffuses the danger. And the Roosters have the ball 10 from their own line. As Zano, Junior Tupou runs up to the 20, Billy.
1: Zano touched on it. Fatigue setting into the Chooks. Their defensive line has stopped coming up there and the Finns just rolled down the park.
0: 11 minutes left in this first half. The try scored by Katoa and Farnworth. 12-0 to the Dolphins. NRL Friday on ABC Sport. Nafahu White keeps going forward though.
1: Yes.
0: And he's tackled a dozen from halfway. Plays it there to Iuelo. Pass left and centre field through Watson. On to Savala, given to Ramsey. Ramsey tries to get through the tackle of Katoa. Katoa gets some help from Keeley to put him down. On the NRL logo, five inside Roosters territory. Last play of the set, Savala's rushed at but gets a good purchase on the right boot downfield. Fuller has a fumble backwards, cleans up his own work in a very calm manner, a metre from his own line, and tackled 15 from the Caxton Street in-goal.
1: Well, they looked up. Amp up their defence here. They need a mistake out of the Finns, the Chooks, to get some really good field position.
0: 10 minutes left in this first half as it's played by Nafahu, 20 from the Dolphins line. That's Tevita Nafahu, and we've got Nafahu White now as a part of the tackle and the run of Bostock. Now Marshall King gives it to the right for Osako. Oh, Savala goes reeling out of that tackle and he's in trouble.
2: He got a hip too, Q.
1: Same player, Osako, as I said, he carries the ball back with such speed and power, but he's great on his feet, and as a defender, he can move. He's stepped and he's run. He's moved about 2 metres, so
2: he's got the shoulder.
1: The tackle zone's really hard to judge sometimes, and he comes on you faster than you think, and you're right this time, it's basically a head collision.
0: Oh, no, I think it's a...
2: It was a ricochet.
1: Yeah, so
2: it was
1: a pinball.
2: It was the tackle there of Tommy Talau, who actually pushed Osako into the head, the shoulder into the head of Savala.
1: I don't think it's quite as bad, this one.
0: So he's back in the defensive line.
1: He brings the ball back with such speed and power, Osako. Defensively, you've got to be on your game to tackle him.
0: Exactly 10 minutes left in the half. And the Dolphins now get play back underway. Given to Gilbert in the middle of the field. Taken there by the defensive Iuelo.

0: Finns with it, five inside their own half. Now Nikarima kicks downfield, end of set, out to the defensive right wing. Rex Bassingthwaite takes it, the 19-year-old boom kid, and he's tackled 20 metres out. Ralph, our ever-astute producer, has sent me a message about Bassingthwaite as next carry taken up to the 30 by the Roosters. Hold on. Cody Ramsey's going to be ordered to leave. No, sorry, Hugo Savala leave the field to undergo head injury assessment. So Rex Bassingthwaite apparently is the first Rex to play in the NRL era. The last Rex was Rex Turp, who played 39 games for St George and Illawarra, i.e. when they were different entities, in the early 90s.
1: I played with the Rex Wright.
0: Okay.
1: The Bears, a great Rex Wright, and I think he played country rugby league as well, but he played for the Bears, Rex Wright.
0: And Bassingthwaite is also the longest single-barreled surname in the NRL era.
1: Oh, there you go.
0: Probably just more than Fasua Malawi, but that's a single-barreled name. The Polynesian apostrophe is
1: Marky
0: not...
1: Mark.
0: Nawanganetawaza. Well, I'm just going with what's written in front of me here. That's a very good point. Shall we question the last part of that trivia? We shall. Oh. Bomb downfield at the end of the set from the Roosters. They get another set here. It's been knocked on for the Dolphins and into the hands of the Chooks. Junior Tupou's tackled. He's only 5 metres out. Ball played there and a blindside dummy half scoot from Yawelu. Tackled 3 metres from the goal line. Watts is in at dummy half and they've got another wavy 50 here. So another six more with a ping-ping in the background. Pass to the right for Cherry Evans. Given on to Nat Butcher, who stands in the tackle and eventually crumbles. 9 metres from the Dolphins line. Just left of the uprights. 12-0 to the Finns. To the right, Cherry Evans gives it on to Fichetti, but he can't get through. Three defenders there, led by Marshall King and Gilbert to stop him. Plays the ball, Yawelu. Oh, passes it along the ground to the right. It's a forward pass, cleaned up by Nikarima, and the end of that Roosters opportunity with a loose pass from Benaiah Yawelu at dummy half.
1: Chooks ball, though, I think they're saying it was a loose pass.
0: Was it touched by the marker?
1: No.
2: Nikarima knocked on.
1: It was just a bad pass, but Nikarima knocked it on, so I think the Chooks get the feed here.
0: Well, or yeah, did it take a touch from them? No, a marker reaching around.
1: I think the dummy half, the ball just slipped out of his hands. It was passed backwards. And then Nikarima, unfortunately, he got hold at first, but he knocked it on.
0: So, blindside Yawelu. Outside in play. Smith next to the scrum. Almost got through, but Farnworth makes a very good tackle. And that was very cunning from the Roosters. But Farnworth read it. Now White is tackled. 5 metres from the goal line. Right under the black dot. Yawelu to the left, Cherry Evans gives it to Watson, gives it to Ramsey, taps it wide, into Talau, Tommy Talau running infield, he's tackled a metre out, quick play the ball to Watson, gives it on to Crichton, Angus Crichton with three around him, and he's not going to give the offload, he'll take the tackle 2 metres out, Yawelu sweeps it right in centre field, Cherry Evans 10 out, oh he gave a Medicare ball to Fichetti who slipped into a bone-rattling tackle. No. From Donoghue. Now to the right. It's given through Cherry Evans. On to Wong. Siwa Wong runs infield and just gets grabbed onto by the tackle of Lemu Elu. Only 5 metres out. Right edge. Last play. Roosters there yet to get on the board. Give it to Cherry Evans. Grubber for the in goal. Fielded by Katoa before it gets there. Izzy Katoa on the end of that. Saves the day. He's tackled a dozen from the goal line.
1: That is why the Finns are going to play finals in 26. It's their defence. That's the difference this year.
0: 6.5 minutes left in the first half. 2-0 to the Dolphins. It's 12-0 to the hosts. 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
2: Cat 2 for Savala.
0: Okay, so he's done for the night too?
2: No, cat 2 undergoing HIA first.
0: But they're still doing the work on him. Yeah, and we wait to hear for the assessment. So forward goes Bostock, tackled 42 metres out. End of set. Katoa with a bomb to Bassingthwaite's wing. And the young boy out on the right side, he catches it. 15 from his own line.
1: That was such good defence there by the Finns. They threw everything at him. Chooks, well done, but good work. Another strong defensive effort here again by the Dolphins.
0: Ramsey's got it, and he's taken just beyond the 20. Bassingthwaite, 16 letters. Nawanganetawaza, 14 letters. Fa'asua Malawi, 13 letters.
1: Thank you.
0: I should have never doubted it.
2: Fifuiaki, 12 letters.
0: Yeah, good on you. Connor Watson's got it here. Gets the Roosters over halfway by a metre. There's 5 minutes left in the half. Still 12-0 to the Dolphins.

0: Nat Butcher down the middle third, taken by the tackle of Stone and also Gilbert. Now it's O'Donoghue, now given to the right. End of set, Cherry Evans bombs from 40 metres out, and Trey Fullery just catches that again. He's tackled 8 metres from his own line and plays the ball. He's just... What a blessing for Christian Wolf to have Trey Fuller there, knowing that the Hammer's going to be around for basically all Origin that he's fit for. High tackle here from Nat Butcher on Farnworth. Penalty Dolphins, which will give them a free trip downfield.
1: You know what I reckon, Bill? I reckon Trey Fuller can snip a premiership. As much as he might want to go and get bigger money at other clubs, I reckon he knows this Dolphins team's going somewhere. And having played so much in that jersey, particularly at the lower levels, you would hate to leave and then see them win the cup.
2: It means so much to him. You're right, Zeno. And good luck to him, because so many players, they don't see it that way. I'm really, really excited for him that he wants to stay loyal, so to speak. But Herbie Farmer, that's the second time he's carried it into the line and got a penalty. Just, he's such a hard bloke to tackle. The defenders, you can just see, they panic when he gets near them.
0: 4 minutes left in this first half. Not a huge gain on the kick downfield from the penalty, but nonetheless, the Dolphins once again get into attacking territory on the carry of Gilbert. Centre field, he plays to Marshall King, given left to Nikarima. Feeds the inside line of Farnworth. Got an offload away to Marshall King. He has a dart, got tackled by Uwele, but he offloads as well. To Katoa, gives it on to Stone. Stone to the 20, fends away from Ramsey. Watson comes to save the day, and Watson makes the try saver. 8 metres from the goal line. Roosters on the back foot again to the right. Gilbert, oh, his pass is intercepted by Tommy Talau. And then he's tackled immediately by Asako. That might have been a try saver from Asako. 80 metres from the line he's defending. Nonetheless, it's happening all over the place here, and the Roosters now have the ball on their own 30 with 3 minutes to the break. As Nafahu White chugs down the middle of the field. I reckon there's still points in this first half, Billy. We've got 3 minutes left. We've only seen two tries, but just got a feeling in me waters. To the right, it's Cherry Evans. Gives the pass on to Smith. Out to the right edge. Bassingthwaite over halfway. To the 40. He burns the first defender. Up to the 20. Pass infield. Got knocked down by the Dolphins' defence. And then Cherry Evans, was he taken out? Trying to grab it? No, it's called a knock-on from the Roosters.
2: He's asking the question, DCE. He wants the referee to analyse that. What a passage of play.
1: What about Trey Fuller's intercept? He knocked it down. He saved a try, Billy.
2: Yeah, great job there. They first put a hold in him. Katoa opens up the Roosters and then saves the day with, as you said, Q, try-saving tackle. They go down the park. Trey Fuller diffuses a very dangerous situation. Actually, it was Marshall King.
0: Marshall King got the...
2: He's been on fire too, Marshall King, but Bassingthwaite, he put a good bit of toe to the metal and burned a few players there, but unfortunately for him, the Finns were able to defuse it and they actually get the ball back to the Finns. Good play.
0: And to think that these two clubs contribute to Origin more than any others. This has been an exceptional...
2: High quality.
0: Origin period club half of football.
2: Yep.
0: When the Roosters are missing seven and the Dolphins are missing five, it shows you probably why these two teams are among the contenders in 2026.
2: They've got great systems at their club.
0: Yep. Oh, almost a little drop there. Donnie, who had a fumble but caught it before knocking it on. He slips over and catches it, and Uwele makes the tackle. And Katoa says, let's get out of here. Inside the 30, he kicks downfield, and it pitches kindly there for Junior Tupo, who gathers it for the Roosters, runs upfield and taken 10 from halfway.
2: That was tackle three.
0: And, yeah, they just wanted to get down the other end. And now rushing in defence. Good tackle there made by Keeley on the run out of dummy half, but no great gain. Now Crichton near the NRL logo. He's held up. There's 60 seconds left in the first half. 12-0 to the Dolphins. White puts it under his right wing. He has done a power of work in this first half. And Nafahu White tackled 41 metres from the Dolphins' line. 10 in from touch on the left. Uwele passes infield to the right to Watson. Shows it. Gives it to Cherry Evans. Second man to the right. Ramsey's cut out to the wing. Was just in front of young Rex with the longest surname in NRL history. And it goes beyond his fingertips and over the touchline.
2: Long name, not long enough arm. But here you go. They created the overlap. Ramsey, beautiful pass. Just unfortunately... The young winger, cool. Yeah, no, it's probably too hard, but he did get his hand to it, and he was in the clear from there. But great D again. The Dolphins' defensive structure is outstanding tonight.
0: 20 seconds to the break. Dolphins with the

0: Ball leading 12-0. As Keeley's tackled five inside his own half. They're going to do something cute here. Oh, almost a deep obstruction line run from Donoghue. Tries a miracle offload. Knocked forward.
1: Won't matter.
0: But the time clock will expire, I'd suggest, before the Roosters keen to get their heads locked in. And time is off with 1 second.
2: You should have heard the bench cue. They were yelling out, packet, packet. So you've got Crichton and Fichetti in the front row. You've got Watson in the second row with Ualu. So I don't think they're going to try and do a field goal here or do something. They're going to come up with a play here with 1 second to go.
1: I think they'll go a two-point field goal.
0: Can anyone kick it that far?
1: Probably not. DC's going to feed it, and I would have thought he'd the guy to kick it, so maybe not.
0: He hasn't got that far in him, though, has he? With his boot? Maybe Savala, but he's off the field. Well, he's the one with a really long boot. And so, last play of the half. Roosters. Oh, hold on. No, not yet. Referee said you can't break that early.
1: Ramsey's going to kick it for sure. The way that was passed to him, anyway, he set himself.
0: Okay, so Cody. No. Yep. Ramsey from 51 metres out. Good effort. Oh, it hits the padding of the post on the left side, a metre below crossbar height. Ricochets into the hands of Asako, who takes the tackle, and that is the end of probably the best 40 minutes you could expect from two teams that are contributing a dozen players to Origin. That was excellent football from the Dolphins and the Roosters. And it's the locals leading by 12 points to nil at halftime. Izzy Katoa and Herbie Farnworth, the try scorers, on 14 and 19 minutes, with Jermaine Asako kicking both conversions. That's all we've got for you as far as the scoring's concerned, but young Reece Foley's out of the game with a Cat 1 HIA. Further assessment to come on Hugo Savala, who's out with a Cat 2 for the time being. And Billy Moore, boy, yeah, that's glass half full. You can't take any glass half empty out of that 40 minutes of rugby league. If you do, you're hard to please.
1: Yeah, you're right. We can always focus on who's not there. I always talk about this, but who is there? And we have seen a fantastic game of football. I've said it multiple times, I'll say it again. The defence of the Finns is what is different in 26. The three previous campaigns, we saw sprinkles of stuff that was great, but there was always an Achilles heel, and that was they couldn't defend their mistakes. Well, this year's iteration, this team is different. They defend so well inside out. They support and cover each other. The number seven's having a fantastic game. Katoa, he had some great touches. Jerry Marshall King, outstanding. Multiple good players. For the Roosters, they were, in my opinion, they're going to try taking off them early on, which I still question the double movement there, but so be it, move along. But they haven't been down the Finns end much since then. When they do get there, they do look dangerous. DC's having a big game. And a couple of their young stand-in players are doing fantastic. Now, Phil White, 106 run metres. I think he's had about 8-10 carries. He's been on the ground. He's been tackled actually physically on the ground twice. I see he's a premier player, and he is, Q. Outstanding. This game, while the Finns are in front 12-0 and deserve that lead, the Roosters are not out of this. Ladies and gentlemen, don't go anywhere. The second half's going to be outstanding.
0: Billy Moore with you, NRL Friday on ABC Sport. 12-0 to the Dolphins. Meanwhile, it's halftime at Cardinia Park in the AFL. Geelong playing Gold Coast tonight, and the Cats have a comfortable halftime lead. Geelong 8-3-51. Lead the Suns 3-5-23. You can hear that on news radio if you're in certain areas, or on ABC Listen, look for the red and blue ABC AFL button there. Speaking of ABC Listen, that's going to be the home of the Women's T20 World Cup, which starts tomorrow morning in the early hours with England taking on Sri Lanka. That's right, it's the other World Cup. It's the one that we've got a realistic chance of winning. So Australia's first game is, later throughout the weekend. But just a bit of breaking news on what's been a very newsy lead into the second test between England and New Zealand. So, obviously, no Ben Stokes for this second test, and Ollie Robinson following the altercation with the rugby player. Joe Root to captain England in that second test, even though Harry Brooks the vice-captain. And anyway, this is a surprise. Kane Williamson, the Kiwi great, has announced his retirement from international cricket, effective immediately. Immediately. Kane Williamson has retired from international cricket. He's finished as the Black Caps' all-time leading international run scorer. Nearly 20,000 runs across all the formats. He's not going to take any further part in this Test series in England. And it also obviously means he won't be coming to Australia when New Zealand play four Tests here, as the only four Tests of the international summer of cricket in Australia upcoming.
1: Effective immediately.
0: So I don't have any further detail as to why.
1: There usually is the big why.
0: Mm. So
1: hopefully everything's okay.
0: If we get further detail, we will bring it to you. But that is huge cricket news. And just a reminder, yeah, look for the cricket button on ABC Listen with that Women's T20 World Cup starting in the early hours of the morning with England taking on Sri Lanka. And Brett Spriggs in the studio and very diligently has just put a quote on our production screen. And I quote, "I've thought about it for a while, but over the last few days, it's become clear now it is the right time," the 35-year-old former skipper said in a statement. Continue that quote. "I've always felt a strong drive and hunger for international cricket, and I take pride in knowing I've given it my all in every match I've played for New Zealand. Continuing with anything less wouldn't be right, and I feel fortunate to step away on my own terms." I immediately go to the retirement of Damian Martin for Australia after the Adelaide Test mid-Ashes series,
1: yep,
0: which then led to the debut of Andrew Symons in the Test team. So, yeah, that's the last time I can think of it, such an established player retiring mid-Test series. Damian Martin did that. Anyway, 12-0 Dolphins over the Roosters. Halftime on this busy NRL Friday on ABC Sport. More from the Cauldron after a trip to the newsroom.

0: ABC News with Noni Edwards. US media is reporting that Washington and Tehran are nearing a peace deal and are expected to sign a memorandum of understanding around the G7 meeting next week. Bloomberg is also reporting that Switzerland is being floated as a possible location for the signing as soon as Sunday. Earlier, Saudi Arabian state media published details of the final draft agreement, which it reported including a 60-day extension of the truce, the opening of the Strait of Hormuz, negotiations over Iran's nuclear program, and the lifting of sanctions against Iran. Back home, there's a large police presence outside a One Nation fundraiser in Melbourne following a last-minute venue change today. One Nation says the event was moved from a restaurant in Moonee Ponds after police raised concerns about planned protests. However, Victoria Police says the decision was made by the restaurant itself and that police didn't receive any threats against the venue. A small number of anti-racism demonstrators are protesting outside the new location. Party leader Pauline Hanson and MP Barnaby Joyce are both due to address supporters at the event. Federal opposition leader Angus Taylor has congratulated Britain's Defence Secretary John Healey for quitting his job over a lack of defence funding. In his resignation letter, Mr. Healey said he was left with no other option after not getting as much money for defence as he wanted. Mr. Taylor has backed the shock resignation and says Australia also needs to boost its spending on defence.
1: Good on the Secretary of Defence in the UK for resigning and saying that defence spending needs to be higher. Miles should be asking for defence spending to be higher in this country, because the truth is that AUKUS cannot be funded on the current budget.
0: Police have revealed 11 unsolved homicide and missing persons cases have been assessed for possible links to serial killer Ivan Milat. The head of the New South Wales Homicide Squad has told a parliamentary inquiry task force AIRE reviewed about 50 matters beyond the 7 backpacker murders Milat was convicted of. Detective Superintendent Joseph Dewey says investigators categorised the cases by how likely they were to be connected. Criminal experts have told the inquiry it's very hard to believe Milat did not offend between an alleged rape in 1971 and the first backpacker murders in 1989. A fire broke out at Wellington Airport today, forcing evacuations and flight diversions. A Fire and Emergency New Zealand spokesperson says crews had attended the fire alongside the airport's own fire brigade. Wellington Airport says the main terminal building was evacuated and no injuries were reported. Authorities haven't said what was on fire or what caused it. A new smartphone app has been released to support Aboriginal and Torres Strait Islander women during their pregnancies. A collaboration between the Menzies School of Health Research, the Avant Foundation, the Australian Preterm Birth Prevention Alliance and Monash University, the developers hope it will transform maternity care across the top end. Program lead and First Nations obstetrician and gynaecologist, Associate Professor Kiana Brown, says they consulted mothers while making the app.
2: And they said, we just need consistent information that's for us, that we can identify with, that brings in our cultural knowledge, and it's relevant to where we live and where we work. And basically, that's how it came about.
0: The family of a Victorian athlete has thanked the community for its outpouring of support following her death on an overseas holiday. 25-year-old sprinter Gemma Stapleton's being remembered as a talented and dedicated athlete who left a lasting impact on the people around her. She died while holidaying with her family in Thailand. A fundraiser for the family has closed after raising more than $100,000 in less than 24 hours. Gemma's younger brother Joel Stapleton says she was always there for him.
3: I'd just like to thank the community for everything you guys have done for our family as well. We've had an outpour of messages and donations and we're just so overwhelmed and thank you.
0: The top of the ladder Fremantle Dockers are returning to training today in the AFL after their mid-season bye, and captain Alex Pearce has welcomed the premiership buzz around the club. The Dockers are favourites to win the flag and supporters are excited at the prospect of their long trophy drought ending. Pearce will play his 150th game against Geelong next Thursday night and says while fans have every right to be excited, the players are remaining in the moment.
4: That's what footy's about, like getting behind your team and supporting it. And it's great that our fans are, yeah, having a good time and riding the wave. Let them do that. We're very conscious of not trying to ride the wave.
5: Australia have been the dominant force in women's cricket for nearly 50 years.
6: Australia has done it again. Australia clinches the T20 World Cup.
5: But without a current World Cup title, they face no shortage of challenges in their bid to return to the top. New Zealand, the current T20 champions. England, the constant threat. South Africa, a young team on the rise. India, a new force in the game.
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11: Off to the right, Katoa, outside in play. Molo dragged down by a try saver, a metre from the goal line. It was White who saved the try, but there's numbers to the left of the ruck. Katoa receives, dummies, goes himself. And Laurie Daly says, go forth from New South Wales camp, young man, and lead your team to the first try of the night. The Roosters are at sixes and sevens here, pass to the left, through the hands, Katoa, great hands, Lemu Elu Nikawima, Farnworth to the left corner, Farnworth in for the Finns.
12: 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What a passage of play.
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14: No two clubs have contributed more players to the Origin group for the MCG on Wednesday night, but boy, aren't the Roosters and the Dolphins putting on a show. I hope you're enjoying NRL Friday on ABC Sport as much as we are. Welcome back to Lang Park in Brisbane. Quentin Hull, my name. I'm calling with former Kangaroo Billy Moore with Zane Bojack down on the touchline. Just the two tries in the first half. Dolphins lead it 12-0. Roosters without seven Origin players. Finns without five. But, boy, it's been good footy. And it's the Finns who hold that 2-0 lead at the break. Your texts continue to be welcome on 0467 920 222. Getting a couple too around that incident where young Rhys Foley, the first gamer out of Townsville, got knocked out and then was left on the field for a moment, which seemed to be a little, it just didn't seem to have the right smell about it before he was then immediately ordered off the field. And a couple of your texts here. G'day to Chris, who texts, mate, the Roosters are the best at looking after players with head injuries. Silly of you to think otherwise. Don't throw the whole organisation under the bus because of the error of one trainer. Thanks, Chris. One from Harry, though, from North Star. He says, couldn't agree with you more on the young debutant with the cat one. How is the game meant to progress onwards if the clubs don't follow suit? Fine incoming? Question mark. Cheers from Harry. And Claire texts, re your rant, Quentin. The Roosters player was held by the Dolphins players. They would

0: bullet as you see it, but certainly the way that the game is going, the outward sign of the outward sign of every little bit of responsibility being taken needs to be as transparent as the responsibility being taken. Is that there's another way to sum that up. What, you know, and this is, it's a 21-year-old playing his first game of footy.
1: Yeah.
0: Like, that's, it's just a really smelly look for the game when a young man obviously goes down with the Cat 1 conditions and the trainer says, go back into the defensive line. Only for the referee then to say, no way, take him off.
1: That's really good by the referee, Todd Smith, where he just jumped in and said, no, that's not going to happen.
0: And everyone's got to try and make a call.
1: Yeah.
0: You know, and I'm not trying to, you know, judge and jury, but at the same time, you know, footy clubs have got to be better than bending the rules to suit gameplay when these rules are designed to do, they've got nothing to do with gameplay. They're about safety of young men.
1: Correct. We're 100% right.
0: As the game restarts, Dolphins lead 12-0. They kick off. The Roosters have got the footy. And Nafahu White, who Billy was dazzled with in the first half, he takes the first carry. What were his first half run metres, Billy?
1: 10 carries, 119 metres, 63 post-contact, 27 tackles.
0: He had a hell of a half. And here's young Bassingthwaite, second carry up to the 20. The Roosters are now running to the southern end, so away from the Caxton Street end as the rain starts to come down on this Friday night. Angus Crichton runs out to the left edge and has taken 10 in from touch on the left, 15 from halfway. Given to Fichetti, gains 10 metres, one man to the right of the ruck. He's still 15 in from the left wing. Uelu's at dummy half, passes to Cherry Evans, puts his right boot to it with a high kick downfield. Fuller, it almost slipped through his grasp, but he catches it on his chest. On his own 20, stopped short of the 30. As the Dolphins run it up, let's get down to Zane Bojack, who I think is still on the touchline finding his wet weather gear and giving us the whispers from the rooms.
2: Absolutely, Q. Firstly, Hugo Savala failed. He's a HIA. He won't be back tonight. The Roosters were proud of the fact that after they conceded the two tries, they didn't let another one in, despite the fact they were fatigued. They want better marker defence. That's where they felt the Dolphins were getting them. And that's exactly what Christian Wolf said. He said, keep targeting the middle. You guys get your fifth tackle options right. He goes, you guys can go on and win this game.
0: Good on you, Zaino. Zaino on the touchline. Stay, well, dry-ish down there the best that you can. It's not super heavy, but it's wet enough. Gilbert plays it 40 metres from the Roosters' line into the set for the Dolphins. Katoa with a shallow bomb. Leapt out and caught brilliantly by Ramsey. But he's driven into the deck by Cody Nikarima. And Ramsey, the Roosters' fullback, plays it 12 metres from that Caxton Street in-goal area. 0467 920 222, by the way, is that number. If you want to get in touch on the text, 0467 920 222.
2: Billy Smith. Quietly, have we had a Dolphins game this year, Q, where it hasn't poured down? Seriously.
0: Billy Smith taken 10 metres from his own line. Now it's with the hands of Crichton. And Crichton is stopped just short of the 20. Uelu comes into dummy half. Passes open side to the right for Nat Butcher. He again saw a couple of post-contact metres there from Nat Butcher. Just short of the 30. As referee Smith says, that's five. And DCA puts a torpy downfield. A spiral off the right boot. Pitches on the 30. Rolls towards the touchline eastern side. But Fuller just seems so calm. He watches it. Takes his moment to gather it. And is tackled. Now one-on-one strip attempted by Crichton. Fuller played the ball there to Asako. Crichton ripped it out of his hands but couldn't regather it. And ref says play on. Picked up by Nafahu. And the Dolphins have still got the ball.
1: Great kick selection there by DCE. He's trying to hammer the fullback for the Finns, Fuller. He was decided that time to use the spiral. It caused a little bit of an issue. I think he'll keep doing a few more spirals to the number one for the Finns.
0: Donoghue passes left through Nikarima to Farnworth. Smith makes a good tackle around his ankles, puts him down. Dolphins are still five inside their own half, hard on the left edge. Back to right and centre field for the run of Donoghue. He's got three defenders around him, Kurt Donoghue, but backs his way into the Roosters' territory by a metre or two. Played to Marshall King, given right for Katoa. He's pointing at one point, going passing to the other. Gives to Nikarima, passes to Keeley, breaks a tackle, up to the 20, draws the fullback, and passes to his fullback. It's Trey Fuller scoring for the Dolphins. But a little right side run.

0: from the fins. Oren Keely, great way that he worked Ramsey towards him because he knew he had Fuller charging on his right shoulder. One fullback drawn and the other in support. Trey Fuller scores and the Dolphins go 16-0 ahead.
1: Isaiah Katoa, I touched on the orchestrator, the conductor. What about that? You caught it in his play, the way he was pointing. He had enough time with the ball in hand where he points back on the inside. You go there, had no chance he was going to go that way. It was a lovely way he was able to deceptively keep the line without coming up too quick, which then bought time for his 5-8 to put Keely through. Great late pass. Keely, good line run. Back inside, Trey Fuller, like all great fullbacks do, backs up down the middle. I love watching the Finns when they're on fire in the attack zone, which they are right now. It's pretty to watch the zone. There's not many prettier sides than the Finns from 30, 40 metres out.
2: First try of the season for Trey Fuller, and what a star he is, despite the fact that he's a backup fullback for the Finns. And can I say this, out of all the halves in the competition, are there two halves in the same side with his hands as good as Isaiah Katoa and Cody Nikorima?
3: It's a big call, Zeno. Asako, midway, right touch and uprights, slight angle, and the kick is good. 3 from 3 for Jermaine Asako. And the Dolphins lead the Roosters 18 points to nil on NRL Friday on ABC Sport. Around the grounds, AFL second half at Cadinia Park is underway. Geelong playing Gold Coast. The Cats, 8 goals, 3:51. Lead the Suns, 3-6-24.
1: Another player I've got to give a rap to, Oren Keely. I think he's won his fifth game of the season.
3: Yep.
1: He's a good player. He just can't make this team. And often he can't even make the bench. That's the depth of the Finns now as they're in year four of their existence. And Keely's an example of how good and how hard it is to make their starting team.
3: Gilbert runs the ball back off the kickoff in conditions that, well, they're slippery underfoot. Is that rain still coming down, Zeno? Or just...
2: It's the mizzle again.
3: Mizzle again.
2: I put my umbrella down, but there's still a little bit of mizzle.
3: I'm a little bit, it's optically deceiving looking to the top of the grandstand at the start of the half. You don't know whether it's the smoke from the halftime fireworks or the mizzle, as once again, Dolphins making pretty good ground out of their own territory. There's your man, Keely. He's heading to the Melbourne Storm. He'll be a handy pickup, Oren Keely, for the Storm. Now one man to the right, Trey Fuller, taken 5 from halfway. And Fuller is feeling at the bridge of his nose or his eye. He's trying to shake it off. He's slow to play the ball here. And the referee says, come on, just play it. And he does. Marshall King passes blind side right for Katoa at the end of the set. High, deep kick downfield. Tommy Talau takes the catch, defensive left side for the Roosters, and runs over the 20 before being pushed a metre or two back by the tackle of Nikorima and Donoghue. Roosters start this set about 22 metres from that Caxton Street end. And again, three Dolphins defenders waiting for the run there of Talau. Great defence. Now Bassingthwaite. He runs into Nikorima and he gets pushed back.
1: Their line speed, Q. Look how quick they come up. They're sprinting up.
3: And now goes to the left and centre field. It's White taken. 15 from halfway. Uelis says, yes, get out of here. From dummy half, he kicks downfield. That's a good kick.
1: Yeah, great kick.
3: Just didn't get it towards the touchline angle. It's gone all the way in goal. Taken by Tevita Nafahu, who just gets into the field of play by half a metre. Great chase from Bassingthwaite and Smith. That was a great kick from Uelu. Now a little 5 metre gain out of dummy half from Fuller. Herbie says, I'll have a go out of dummy half. Side Farnworth runs infield. And, well, the kick was better than the chase. The chase from the Roosters a bit slow to get there. And once again, the Dolphins from their own line, well, they get beyond the 20 with relative, inverted commas, ease. Asako next play. Midway goal line and halfway. Now given to a runner, Donoghue, who's been good since getting out there. And he wrestles free to play the ball. 10 inside Dolphins territory. End of the set. Katoa inside the 40. Kicks downfield. It won't threaten the touchline. Talau takes it. Left corner. 10 from his own line. Runs after the 20. Meets the defence. And again, it's midway goal line and halfway for the Roosters to start this set. 8 minutes played second half. Dolphins lead 18-0 as Ramsey goes on a little blindside run only to be knocked down.
1: The line speed is where you're seeing the difference in this second half. The Finns are flying up, making it so hard for the Chooks to go down the park. Whereas on the, when they've got the ball, the Finns, they're rolling down the field.
3: Crichton shot the ball on an inside feed there from Cherry Evans, picked up by Gilbert of the Dolphins. DCE makes the tackle, but there's a mistake from the Roosters. And they might be in strife here, 18-0. It's only early second half, but a mistake from Crichton. And now Farnworth on a scheming run. He's tackled only 28 metres out. Plays the ball to Marshall King. Pass to the right. Donoghue gives it on to Stone.
1: Is that Zaya Katoa down the back plate?
3: It is. It is. We'll keep an eye on it as Stone's tackled. Centre field 20 out. Played to Marshall King. Given left for Katoa. Kicks early in the set to Nikarima. That is a thing of rugby league beauty. The bounce for Nikarima. It was if it was custom made. And he goes in to score. And the Dolphins are en route to a sixth win in a row. It's 22-0 kick to come. And Isaiah Katoa is orchestrating this with the manner of a footballer beyond his years.
1: We've used the word conductor, and tonight he's doing unbelievable in the background. I thought it was Katoa, but it's actually Jermaine Asako. It's interesting to see who kicks this ball, but that is silky smooth. Zano mentioned about these two halves having the best hands in the game. Well, they've also got other strings to their bow, and for Katoa, what a great, well-positioned little chip kick. Beautifully timed run by his sidekick, Nikarima. Wow, that is perfect. It's indefensible, actually. And Cody Ramsey caught out. Well, not really, because no one, even the great Tedesco, would have been able to defuse that situation. Great work here by the Finns. You can just sense, as you called it, the Chooks are on the rack now. And the 10 minutes of the second half, the gap between the two teams is laying stark.
2: Okay, a few things to note. Firstly, that's the 50th career try for Cody Nikarima. You reckon he wasn't a happy man, the former Warrior, former South Sydney Rabbitoh, former Brisbane Bronco. He's a very happy man to bring that up off his halves partner in Isaiah Katoa, who's about to take the kick because it's a wrist injury for Asako. He's getting his wrist strapped. Hopefully he's able to continue.
3: Well, he's walking into the huddle at Katoa, but he's not over the kicking tee here. So it will be Katoa, who's only had one kick at goal this year. He's missed it. So tries now left of the uprights. He kicks that one, though. One from one from the kicking tee for Isaiah Katoa. Everything he touches is turning to gold. No wonder he's on the periphery of that New South Wales Origin squad. 24-0 to the Dolphins. And we've still got half an hour left in the game. Around the grounds in the AFL, mid-third quarter, Geelong 8-5-53. Comfortably lead the Suns, 3-7-25. Quentin Hull, Billy Moore and Zane Bojack with you, NRL Friday on ABC Sport.
1: This is where things get ugly for the Chooks, because this is where the Finns are unbelievable. When they get in a sweet spot in attack, they do not let up. And their defence is so good tonight, so they're going to keep finding mistakes in this Chooks machine, and whenever they get them, they usually make you pay.
3: Gilbert with the carry off the kickoff. And just a reminder that, yes, we are around Origin time, and, yes, the Roosters are contributing more than any club to Origin, but it's 7 Roosters and 5 Dolphins.
1: It's a lot.
3: So it's not quite even, but
1: it's as good as.
3: It's, you know, we are getting a very good assessment of what's underneath the top tier for these two teams tonight. Oh, and Donoghue's over halfway before being dragged down by the tackle of Nat Butcher. The Dolphins, who can score points when they're in a mood, and they look in a mood tonight. Katoa with the kick. It's a bomb which will come down 20 metres out. It's caught by Bostock, and then he loses it. Taken by the Roosters. They've got it. Referee says no. Penalty, Dolphins.
1: Yeah, Bostock was taken out without the ball to allow, as basically got out, jumped, and then tackled Bostock all in one play. Pretty hard to do that, Zeno. But he's obviously been tackled by Talau just as he was about to catch the ball.
3: A really good call from the referee, yeah, too. Talau was originally going for the catch and then changed his mind to make a tackle because he realised he couldn't get to the catch.
2: Yeah, he's juggling, wasn't he, Jack, trying to get the ball back, and that's when he got tackled. But here's the tap, and here goes Keely Q,
3: who's going to be held up about 15 metres out, slightly right of the uprights. 24-0 to the Dolphins over the Roosters. Given left, Donoghue feeds it to Gilbert. Gilbert runs into the defence of Nat Butcher and also Crichton and Uelu. They make the tackle. Marshall King passes right through the hands of Donoghue onto Stone. Ray Stone towards the upright but put down 8 metres out centre field. Marshall King out of dummy half. See, Wah Wong was asleep. Marshall King says, thank you. I'll take that opportunity. 28-0 kick to come. That was Wong from Siwa, and Marshall King made the most of it.
1: Touché. Wow. He's a star, Marshall King. He sometimes gets lost in the noise. But we talked about earlier in the year where they weren't quite the scratch and what was wrong with them. And I said the nine. They needed the nine because Donoghue and Plath were filling in, and they do a great job, but they're not natural nines. Natural nines do that, Q. Wong was out of place by half a metre, and he made him pay. You think about how many times he's touched the ball tonight? The one time he has a chance, he takes it. Outstanding. And that takes the pressure then off the seven, the six, the one, all the other things happen. It just shows you the machine that is the Finns. They're finals bound because there's not a bad player in that team, and they're still missing five players.
2: Okay, so the good news is Osaka is going to take this kick, Q. Currently, it's 28 points to nil from right in front. They're going to go to 30 points to nil here, the Dolphins. How's this? The Roosters, in their last four games, have brought up 30 points. Can you believe it? And so now they're going to be doing... This is unbelievable. Sorry, I should say the Dolphins, in their last four games, have brought up 30 points, and they're going to do it again. Absolutely remarkable. And the other thing that I need to say is that Marshall King, he completes this side, as you said, Billy. If you're the Warriors, if you're the Panthers, if you're Manly, watch out. Here comes the men in red from the peninsula.
3: Osako from straight in front. He's back in the kicking duties. He's kicked the goal. There is the asterisk of there are seven Roosters players missing. But as we said, there are five Dolphins players missing. And they just look like a pretty complete footy roster at the moment, the Finns. And they lead the Chooks 30 points to nil on this NRL Friday.
1: Question without notice, we talk about the fact they've scored over 30 points the last month or so. How many they conceded, the Finns? That's the era that I think is special.
3: Only 14 to the Cowboys last week. They conceded 22 to the Raiders in Canberra when they beat them. Only 10 to Souths here in Magic Round. 12 to Canterbury Bankstown the week before. So only once have they conceded more than three tries.
2: You know the other thing, they're headed for six wins in a row here, and before that they lost by 1 point to the Panthers and 2 points to New Zealand in New Zealand. I mean, these guys are in this premiership right up to their nostrils.
3: As once again they've got the ball, the Dolphins, running it upfield, and it's Stone just beyond the 30. Ray Stone plays it there to Marshall King, gives it to Keeley, runs into the defence and put down. So Toby Rodwell's out there. Congratulations to him, and is on debut tonight. Makes the third Rooster to make his debut tonight in the NRL. Big tackle there from Lenu. Crushes into Donoghue, who's a bit sore playing that on halfway. He plays it anyway, end of set. Katoa kicks downfield. It's caught by the Chooks out there, and the tackle is taken. So what have we got? We've had Reece Foley, unfortunately, off out of the game. Caitlin HIA debut. Rick Bathingthwaite debut still out there, and now Toby Rodwell's name.
2: Son of Brett, who I know Billy would have played against. I think Brett played Origin against you, Billy.
1: Yes, he's a great player.
3: Younger brother of Tom, who was a scratching from the larger squad. When was the last time we had three debutants in the same game?
1: Highly rare in the NRL.
3: Yeah, it doesn't happen all that often. Lenu's got it. Roosters are eight their own side of halfway. Still 25 minutes left in the game. The Chooks, they trail 30 to nil. Booted downfield at the end of the set by Cherry Evans. Taken comfortably by Tevita Nafahu. 10 from his own line. He's happy to accelerate into the defence, is the Dolphins winger. And tackled short of the 30. Nikarima's in at dummy half. He's got Fuller off his right shoulder. And he is, what a backup he is, Trey Fuller. Taken beyond the 30. When you think that the Hammer regularly wears that number. Now Farnworth runs infield down the middle third. Good run from Herbie Farnworth. Cherry Evans and Watson have to work really hard to tackle him, and they eventually do. Farnworth then steps off the mark before playing the ball to Marshall King. Gives it on to Gilbert. Straight back into the ruck defence there, and he's put down without great gain. Just a metre the attacking side of halfway. Finns to the left. Katoa holds it up. Gives it Nikarima on to Farnworth. Steps through Smith. Up to the 30. Gallops through another. Draws the fullback.
0: passes, and in goes Lemu Elu for another Dolphins try. This is becoming a Friday night carve-up. The Dolphins lead the Roosters 34-0.
1: Well, we said when they're in a mood, they're the prettiest team in the competition to watch. And that's what we're seeing here this Friday night. The Chooks will go away from this game going, well, we're all missing players, but they're still a good side, the Finns. Herbie Farnworth, if he's not the best center in the world, I don't know who is. He's outstanding. There was no reason for him to be able to make the space he did, but he did. He always does. Every carry, he's dangerous. And off the back of the players on the inside, the seven and the six, they create a little bit of an opportunity. Lovely little pass there by Nick Arima, but he gets on the inside. I think it might be Billy Smith.
3: Yeah, he got through Billy Smith.
1: Carved him up, and Smith's been in form, as I touched on earlier in the call, but Lemuelu was the beneficiary of the great run there by the Pommy centre and one of the best Herbie Farmers.
3: Put this on notice, Zeno, as well. There's 23 minutes to go. We know about that stat if you concede 50.
2: Oh, mate, I was just about to say that.
3: So they're about to go to 36, the Finns, if Asako kicks this.
1: I'd put an asterisk beside that. I could make, if I do get beat by 50, I wouldn't count this game. Because you're missing seven.
2: I know that, Bill, and I know we got new rules and all those sorts of things, but it's still undefeated, that statistic. If you concede 50 points, you can't win the comp.
3: Asako, midway, left touch, and uprights, 21 metres out. For 36-0 Dolphins, the strike is pure. The flags are up, and the Dolphins lead 36-0 with 22 minutes to go.
1: Well, they can't make mistakes, the Chooks. That's what's going to kill them. Every time they make a mistake right now, the Finns, they're ruthless. And it doesn't matter where they are on the park. And I often say they're better off attacking 70 out than 7 out. But right now, I don't think the Finns, so I don't think that the Chooks can defend either option. Their line looks tired, they look fatigued, and they lack a bit of cohesion because of the fact there are so many players missing.
3: Mid-third term AFL, Geelong 9-7-61, lead Gold Coast 5-7-37. So it's a four-goal lead for the Cats there. You can hear it on ABC. Listen, kick-off once more, and the Dolphins once again running it up from that southern end. This time, Nafahu with the first carry, then a loose pass infield, but even the bad pieces of play are, well, they're not costing him. Jumped on there by Donoghue. It was a loose pass. He cleans it up. Now Gilbert takes the Finns. Again, beyond the 30, giving four or five post-contact metres. Tom Gilbert plays it to Marshall King. Pass was maybe a bit dubious to Donoghue. Ref lets it go. Donoghue tackle. Five short of halfway. Oh, they're just going to the other end so easily. Now Fuller off the right side of the play, the ball. He plays it 45 out, last play. Blindside right for Katoa, who will bomb. And Ramsey says, oh, it's Bostock's ball. He taps it backwards. And then Keeley knocked it on into Junior Tupou.
1: He wants to challenge you, Bostock.
3: I think it was a knock-on.
1: He's querying, wanting his captain to have a look at it, but he's decided against it. But they put the bomb up now, the Finns, and they want to contest everything because they just realise that the backfield of the Chooks is a little bit of a rattle.
3: And John from Perth says, with respect, what's wrong with the Roosters being called the Roosters rather than the Chooks? Well, we alternate.
2: Or the tricolours, hey?
3: Yeah, you need
2: or
3: to
2: the
3: have
2: boys it. From Bondi.
3: Yep. At least it's not someone complaining about me using the term Finns, which sometimes often happens when I call the Dolphins. Yeah, just all a part of trying to ensure we don't, it's a repetitious thing sometimes. We just try and break it up a little bit. The tricolours, the Roosters, the Bondi boys, Connor Watson's mob. Off they go, over halfway. Watson's tackle, 10 in from the right. But thank you for your text. Always love those little bits and pieces around the game. Here's a little run for Rodwell on debut. Almost got through. He's wearing headgear, Toby Rodwell.
2: Just like his dad.
3: Yeah, just about to say that. 4 years the junior of his brother, Tom. End of set. Bomb goes downfield. 10 from the Dolphins' line. It's let bounce to Young Bassingthwaite, who will score in his first game in the NRL. A fortuitous bounce for the teenager.
1: Herbie saying he's touched the ball.
3: And referee Smith,
1: very apt, he's very resolute, Herbie. They're saying this is no try. Let's watch to see how it ends up.
3: Herbie's claiming that there was a Rooster's fingernail on.
4: Rooster's kick chase is onside, supporting the on-field call.
3: So Billy Smith sort of was there, and he put his left hand out for it. Did he touch it?
1: It could be.
3: First replay's inconclusive.
2: I think he does, but does it go backwards, Q? I don't think it goes forwards.
3: Well, Chris Butler is going to work this out for us in the bunker. Rex Bassingthwaite, he'll be hoping that it passes muster.
4: There's a clear gap between fingers and ball. There's no touch from Billy Smith.
3: Well, here we go.
4: It's a genuine contest and we're playing on.
3: The young man from Dubbo, he was waiting for the bounce that came his way. And on Debu wearing
4: possession.
3: The number 17. He'll always remember the southwest corner at Lang Park. He gets there. He plants
1: try.
3: It. That's a try for the young man. The first wreck since the mid-90s. The longest single-barreled surname in the game. And it's a try for Rex Bassingthwaite. And the first of the night for the Roosters.
1: Well done, young man. They always say, Zeno, never let the ball bounce. And that's why, because you just... Rugby league balls do strange things. Usually the worst thing that you actually can expect. That's normally what happens, and that's exactly what happened to the Dolphins. The ball bounced back into the hands of the young winger. Well done.
2: Only 19 years of age, and there's 20,687 here to watch him, Billy. But by the time he's 50, it would have been 50,000 at Lang Park. And here's young Toby Rodwell with his chance to score first points, Q.
3: 21 out, a metre in from the right. Just misses to the near side. That would have been a nice stat too. We're on to when would have been the first time that a debutant scores his first try with a debutant scoring his first points to convert? We didn't quite get that nuance with Rodwell missing to the near side, 36-4.
1: I know Ralph's over everything. And Brad Tallon, I don't think anyone could find the answer to that question.
3: I've just seen some grey matter come out of Brad's ears. That was such a puzzling question. We're on to him tonight. 36-4, 19 minutes left in the game. But good on Rex Bathingthwaite, who's looked really, really good. I got a text before asking whether he's related to the former Neighbours actor and Rogue Trader singer in Natalie Bassingthwaite. I'm not sure. I don't think Natalie Bassingthwaite's from Dubbo, though.
1: Brad Tallon's running here. He must have an answer to one of these questions. I'm not sure which one.
3: Meanwhile, Roosters have got the ball off the kickoff. Play two after the 20. And now left edge. It's in the hands of Junior Tupo. And he's tackled. Out on that left. Pass back to centre field. They threw their hands. White to Rodwell. Now to Ramsey. To the right edge, given to Smith. But Nikarima and Farnworth are there to make the tackle. And they put him down. 10 inside. Roosters half. Back to left and centre field. DCE passes on to Rodwell. Puts Crichton through a hole. Crichton over halfway to the 30. Fuller with him. Crichton's pass is a dud to the edge. It's at the feet of the young man out there. But he towed it forward and slides into the in-goal area. That might be a try.
1: The touch judge has said no try. He's shown a bit of a
3: Junior Tupo was able to tow it forward from what was a pretty average pass from Angus Crichton.
1: He almost gets there too.
3: And Tupo picked it up and then slid onto his back, and the dewy turf took him across the touchline before he could roll over and plant the ball.
2: Oh, played two games for the Dolphins last year. Junior would have loved to score against his former club. And we mentioned that 50 scoreline. Well, all the play's been the Roosters since that 36 was posted, Q. So maybe they're fighting back because they realise that they've got to provide some attack on side of this, all this defence they've had to do.
1: Well, that was a great run by Angus Coyne. Haven't seen much of that in tonight's game, but you always remember how good he is to make a beautiful break down this left-hand western touchline.
3: And the pace of Nafahu gets to the 30, kicks infield. What a kick. Brad Snyder's on the field, and he swan dives into the in-goal at the Caxton Street end, having not broken a stride to gather that kick from the bust of Tevita Nafahu. Is there a prettier team in the comp when they get going, the Finns? And that's 40 points to 6 kick to come.
1: Well, as I said, they'll score from anywhere on the field. The Roosters have a nice little purple patch. They score a try, make a great break down the far end of the field. The Dolphins don't care. They immediately go on the tack, and the ball goes through the hands. Katoa, beautiful long ball to Farnworth, catch and pass. As sweet as you can believe. And Davina Nafau puts the ball on the toe. What a kick off the outside. Puts it back into the middle of the field and the ball bounces. Absolutely perfect for Brad Schneider. As you said, Q, didn't break stride. Waltz was over, scores a fantastic try. That's how you take defence, put it into attack and tear a team apart. The best in

0: the game, the Finns.
1: Now, a good text here as well, as we were talking about the imminent 50 here for the Roosters. Of course, you did the game with Brett Sprigg up at Dolphin Oval, Foz's first game. Manly put 50 on the Finns, so they're already out of the running.
0: Well, yeah, looks like it, doesn't it? I forgot about that.
1: That stat will be used until one day it will...
0: be disproved.
1: Will be disproved. Mm-hmm. Maybe 2026 might be the year.
0: What about that?
1: You could probably still put a case for these two being right in the fight.
0: Yeah.
1: No matter that stat. Osako, well, you could do this in his sleep. Knocks it over from straight in front. 6 from 6 for a Jermaine Osako. Dolphins 42. Roosters 4 with still 16 minutes left in the game. And the Neil Diamond sing-along coming along. I know it's not the Everest tomorrow, Zeno, but it's our version of the Everest. It's Stradbroke Day tomorrow. I always think of the Everest when I hear this song.
2: You know what, Q? We're on the same wavelength, because as soon as I heard that song, I thought they'll be singing that tomorrow out at Eagle Farm for the Straddy. Can I tell you, Egan Butcher's about to come on the field. He's a bit, the fifth reserve activated as a result of those two HIAs for the Roosters.
1: Thanks for that, Zane. Bit of a shallow kickoff, but Milo's back out there and he says, give it to me, as Nafahu took the catch and Milo's tackled 20 from his own line. He is putting together a very consistent campaign, Francis Milo, in 2026. One of his, has he had a better year? Interesting. Up to the 30 goes Lemu Elu, and now under the wing of Knowles, he rolls up to within 10 of halfway. Knowles will play the football to Schneider. One-handed pick. Oh, what given to Fuller, who saw a little hole around the ruck, but Rodwell makes the tackle. Quick play the ball, Fuller again. Schneider, one-handed pick up. Katoa gives it to Donoghue, passes to Molo. Molo's knocked down, only 23 metres out. Good tackle there, made by Smith and Crichton to the left. Given to Katoa, pass to Nikarima. It's the last they run it. He's tackled it, passes to Farnworth. Herbie grubbers for the in-goal. He's got... oh. He's got Ramsey there to stop him. Cody Ramsey gathers it under the black dot and now runs to halfway. 40 to go, 30 to go. He's being chased, but Cody Ramsey dives and scores in the left corner. An unbelievable rugby league try.
2: No, he did it. Nafahu got him, Q.
1: Let's go to referee Smith. Oh, he says no try.
0: Defeating Nafahu, absolutely shot out of a gun. Beautiful angle. He cuts the angle across. Stops
1: it. Oh, he managed to push him over the touchline. Half a metre from the finishing post.
0: Tackle of the year.
1: Oh, that's
0: unbelievable.
1: Remember Tom Dearden against, was it
0: yes,
1: the Broncos?
2: Selwyn Cobbo.
1: He got cut. That's the best tackle at Lang Park since Dearden's.
0: And what an angle he runs. The old hypotenuse. He cut it. He cut across and he knew he couldn't get it to him until he was the last couple of strides. He just kept accelerating towards him. What a brilliant tackle. What a brilliant passage of play.
2: And you know what? The scoreline 42-4. If you don't get him, it doesn't matter, does it? But that's the commitment that,
0: yeah,
2: that Tevita Nafahu shows. A player who's desperate to get on this side and play more footy with all those superstars out, including Selwyn Cobbo on Wednesday at the MCG. That's the sort of squad depth you need to win a comp, Q.
1: Yeah, that's well summed up, Zane. It's an action of a guy. He's only playing first grade for the third time this year.
0: Can't get in.
1: Yep, can't get in. But, gee, I reckon Christian Wolf will just remember that. So, score remains 42-4. Mind you, Ramsey took that on an angle underneath his black dot and then wheeled all the way out to the far touchline before
0: probably
1: going.
0: Probably around 130,
1: 40 metres. Oh, here goes Fuller. Oh, pass was down the right wing looking for Bostock and a desperate dive to intercept from Talau. He stops it. He had to dive to catch it, so he couldn't run away. But the Roosters have now got the ball.
0: That could have been a try saver because they were deep in the backfield if he didn't do that. Well done.
1: You know, one of those old-fashioned westerns that takes about 2.5 hours before the shootout? Well, now all the bullets are flying.
0: Yeah, that's right.
1: Everything is happening.
0: Anything can happen from here.
1: Yep. Roosters can't win the game, but they're intent on going down fighting as forward goes Nafahu White. He's tackled for the Chooks, 35 out centre field. Off to the right, through the hands of Nat Butcher, to DCE, to Ramsey, feeds the inside line of Smith, runs laterally across the 30, got crunch, got an offload to Butcher. He's

0: Hurt Smith. Butcher keeps going though. He's still on his hands and knees. And referee says penalty Roosters.
1: Can't quite work out what it's for.
0: Billy Smith.
2: He got hit off the ball, I think.
0: Well, no, it's a cannonball tackle against Donahue, third man in. But Billy Smith, he got absolutely drilled by...
1: Is it Knowles?
0: Yeah, Morgan Knowles.
1: Didn't miss him, you're right.
2: After he'd passed.
1: Yeah, a little bit late there potentially, but this is a cannonball. We get put on report?
0: Well, I don't know. I definitely heard the impact of Billy Smith going down. That was a really solid tackle.
1: The penalty's for the cannonball.
0: Yeah, cannonball from Knowles. So Smith still on a knee in the hands of the trainer, 30 out. Meanwhile, 10 metres away, first carry taken forward by Butcher. He stopped. Now to the left, Rodwell gives it to Cherry Evans. Pass to the edge. Quick hands from Ramsey out to that wing. But again, the right side defence of the Finns is there to stop the run of Tupou. Pass back right in centre field. Evans gives it on to Butcher. As Butcher loses the ball. And it's picked up by Schneider of the Dolphins. Gives it to Fuller, who's tackled.
1: Good defence again by the Finns. Q, and I keep harping on it. They absolutely are a different team defensively. They've made up actually one of the very few rare errors coming out of the end. But defensively, how good they are, how much they defend for each other. They up and they slide, they talk, they point. It's a beautiful, seamless defensive line.
0: So Wayne from Mildura says, the Roosters had three debutants score tries in 2018. Sean O'Sullivan, Paul Mamorowski, and Pawasa Famasili.
2: At the Gold Coast, I did that game.
0: Yeah.
2: I did that game.
1: But did a rookie kick the goal?
0: No, that's right. We didn't get that. Just hadn't practiced that one for a while. Pawasa Famasili made me sound a bit silly, didn't it?
1: Did a good job. I'm not touching it.
0: Now, the Roosters have got a penalty off the scrum. This is rapidly becoming more rugby league entertainment than a battle for 2 points, because the 2 points has been decided.
1: I tell you, the rugby league entertainment factor is outstanding, though. It's been brilliant to watch.
2: Have we worked out how many letters are in Farmacilli as well?
0: Righto. Scrum 10 out for the Roosters. And they go to the right side, and it's good to see Smith's recovered from that heavy hit. He takes the run and is tackled, 10 to the right of the uprights, and only 5 out. It's directed back to left and centre field, and Lenu goes on a fending run before Big Spencer's put to turf. Only 5 metres out. Now to the left, Uwelo gives it to Cherry Evans, who's a bit flat-footed, tackled by Katoa, but he swings through the tackle, chucks a pass out the back to Ramsey, given to the right edge for Wong. Siwa Wong with 3 and 4 defenders around him, and eventually tackled, 10 in from the right. Only 6 metres from the Dolphins' line. Play to Uwelo, pass left and centre field for Cherry Evans, gives it on to Nat Butcher. He's put down. 8 metres out. Slightly right-hand side of the uprights. Left and centre field. The pass to Cherry Evans onto White. White on a barging line. Great defence to hold him up by 2 and 3 Dolphins defenders. Only 0.5 metre out. Play to Uwelo. Chucks it left. Rodwell has a run. He's tackled. Got rid of the pass to Crichton. It's the last. Crichton. Oh, they got a wavy fisty right on the last. So Crichton says, OK, I'll take the ball to deck. Fresh set Roosters. 5 metres out. As Uwelo passes infield to White, runs into the tackle of Kafusi and Schneider, and they need help, and they get it from Molo as Big Nafahu will play it. Only 2 metres from the Dolphins' line. Uwelo passes right, Rodwell gathers it, right above, Rodwell reaches out and scores on Taboo! Toby Rodwell! Well done, young man! He scores a try in his first NRL game. The two debutants are the only two tries for the Roosters through 70 minutes of this one. First, Bassingthwaite. Now, Toby Rodwell scores. 42-8 kick to come.
1: Great work by the young standing half. The defensive line of the Finns is coming up at unbelievable speed for this late in the game with a scoreline like that. They're robbing the attack of field position and buying themselves a bit of time so they can then adjust and slide. The only problem with that, you've got to make your tackles, and they've been doing that all night, but unfortunately this time, they weren't able to contain the young halfback He was electric on his feet. A little bit of a sloppy pass. He adjusted to that and then showed great speed, great strength, and reached out and scored a fantastic try on debut.
0: And should kick his first conversion in the NRL to convert his own try. And the flags are raised.
2: Oh.
0: 42-10 with 8 minutes to go, Zane.
2: Oh, and look, he's fair dinkum. He looks just like his dad. He wears the headgear to pay tribute to his dad. He's a product of Newington College in Sydney, of course, grew up in Wollongong, mentored by no less than Mitchell Pearce. He lives with his brother, Tom, and I tell you what, he is going to be some player, Billy. There's so many raps on young Toby Ridewell. I know they've got Sam Walker and they've got DC at the moment, but it won't be long and this bloke will be in the halves of the Roosters.
1: Yeah, that try had a lot to it. Great. Nearly dropped it. Beat the tackle coming through of Kurt Donoghue and then showed great speed and strength. Well done.
0: Bit of a wobbly kickoff, but Bassingthwaite takes it. Oh, and Lenu on one of those rib-rattling charges up to the 20 on the kick return.
2: And talking about halves, Katoa's off cue. He's been given an early mark with them leading by 32 and 8 minutes to go.
0: Okay. Well, you know, we still wait to see Mitchell Moses train before Wednesday. So I reckon he'd be heading back to Laurie Daly's camp to be around the Blues squad for Origin 2, which, of course, you can hear around the country here with us on ABC Sport on Wednesday. Crichton up to halfway. Left side, here's Rodwell. He got crunched, but the pass got away in time. And good defence out on the right edge there. Bostock getting in the face of Ramsey to stop the fullback of the Chooks, 45 out. Last play, Cherry Evans with a bomb. Fuller comes forward to catch it, 15 from his own line. And Trey Fuller stopped there, 20 metres out. So post-Origin 2, the Dolphins go to Campbelltown to play the West's Tigers, while the Roosters welcome the Sharks to the Sydney Football Stadium. High tackle Roosters here. Not going on report, but a penalty to the Dolphins.
1: Yeah, good point. You talk about the run from here the next month for the Finns, Tigers, then Warriors, then Knights, then Sharks. Obviously, the Tigers, you think they should have those guys measure, but the following 3 weeks will look pretty tough.
0: The Warriors game will be something else here.
1: Yeah, yeah.
0: Mm.
2: They always fire up, don't they, Q? We remember that final round match, wasn't it, before the Warriors played their prelim final against Panthers in back in about 23?
0: Yeah, they rested all their players, and the Finns went berserk.
2: Here to watch no one.
0: Yeah, yeah. All the Warriors fans turned up. They thought, well, we're playing next week regardless. And that was the year they made the preliminary.
1: 23.
0: Yeah. And
1: they're a better side now than they were then, too.
0: Yeah. Dolphins have got it on halfway. Oh, Molo with an offload here. Second phase. Forward goes Miles. He fends away from Rodwell. Only for the tackle to be made by Egan Butcher. 21 metres out. Once again, front football for the Dolphins. Schneider to the left. Nikarima gives to Farnworth. Watch out. Passes here for Tevita Nalfahu. Goes in the left corner for another Dolphins try. Tevita Nalfahu makes it 46-10. Kick to come. 5.5 to play.
1: Lovely play by the Finns. A little bit of forwards passing into play there. Molo, lovely ball to the lock forward Knowles, who's played tough tonight. Carried it, punched a hole in the Roosters' defensive line, and then they go to the left. They come down this western side of Lang Park, and Schneider, beautiful pass, goes deep to the line. Nikarima on to Herbie Farnworth, silky smooth, throws the ball right out the front of Tevita Nalfahu. Had a bit of work to do. They probably should have stopped him, really. Had three guys he beat, but as all good wingers do, they find their way across the try line. Great way for the Dolphins. I was going to say for the Dolphins to finish. There's still 5 minutes to go. There's plenty of time for them to create more magic. That's beautiful to watch.
0: Eight different try scorers. Eight tries, and eight different try scorers.
1: That's another part of their strength, Q, is they've got strike across the park. It's such a well-balanced team, so well coached by Christian Wolf. And I think it's a fait accompli. They will play finals for the first time in their history in 2026.
0: So the nervous Roosters fans around that sort of 50-point curse. You've got about 4.5 minutes to wait, Roosters fans, in that regard. If Asako converts, it'll be 48-10. He converts most. This one, though, as the drizzle returns, is a tough assignment for mere mortals. He's pretty much better than most.
1: Back him in.
0: 3 metres in from the left wing touchline. Laser-like over Black Dot. Oh, 7 from 7 for Jermaine Asago. Dolphins 48, Roosters 10, 4.5 minutes to go in the AFL. Final quarter's underway at Gardenia Park. Geelong 10 goals, 12-72. Lead Gold Coast 6-10, 46.
1: Healthy problem from the Habs. You think about when all the Origin blokes come back, there's guys out there tonight to say, don't forget about me, I'm here. It's really good internal pressure inside their club for positions.
2: Well, Felice Kaufusi couldn't make the top 17 last week. I mean, that's remarkable how strong they are. Christian Wolf said that the team against North Queensland was the strongest Dolphins team they've ever had. I mean, how good's he been tonight? He might not be there next week.
0: Molo to the 20 off the kickoff. Lemuelu in field. It was interesting coming here as Lemuelu's tackled midway goal line and halfway. We're thinking, okay, the narrative pre-game is, okay, so many stars out. Hold on, right side shift. Fuller gives it on to Bostock, who's taken down in the tackle by Talau. Crichton helps out. Now given to Kaufusi. Rolls down the middle third. And Finn Diesel's a metre inside Dolphins territory. He plays it to Marshall King. Given through Donoghue to Schneider to Nikarima. Well, he almost juggled it and batted it to the left edge, such as the confidence. It's a bit messy. But White, Tavita Nafahu picks it up. The other Nafahu in the game. Tackled on the NRL logo. Last play, Dolphins. Schneider with his right boot kicks it high and downfield. Ramsey's well-placed defensive right corner. And the Chooks fullback catches it and will run into the defence. We'd love your thoughts in the post-game. 0467920222. I think there was always going to be an asterisk to the results because of the number of top liners out. By the way, they do play again this year. Second last round before the finals. Round 26. At the footy stadium.
1: That'll be a cracker. That could be a prelude, an early finals indication.
0: So we will get a legit form guide between these two. But, boy, you can't help but thinking, leaving the ground, the story's going to be more so, look at the depth. Look at the depth in the Dolphins squad, who have had their first 3 years in the NRL punctuated by injuries, but now they're getting a decent run, and they are looking like they've got plenty of options. Roosters kick downfield, end of set. Fuller takes it. Oh, and then almost ran over the top of the kick chase from Smith, who's had a torrid night. And he's tackled 20 metres out. 2 minutes and 20 seconds left. And Asako's got it. Roosters fans hoping to avoid that half century. Asako's 21 metres from the southern end. 48-10, the score line. Bostock now runs it forward for the Dolphins.
2: You know what, Q? Nafahu might get a run next week because he's still struggling with that wrist. Asako, he might miss his first game for the Dolphins.
0: Well, he's played the rest of the game, Jermaine, and
2: he keeps feeling for it.
0: Yeah, but he's out there circulating. Left side shift, Nikarima on to Fuller, passes to Farnworth. He decides to run back in field and almost got through Yawella, who clung on for dear life to make the tackle. Plays it last play, 40 metres out. Marshall King gives it to Schneider. Schneider's kick in between fullback and winger. Goes into the in-goal area. Ramsey fields it for the Roosters. Gets back into the field of play before being tackled. 9 metres from the Caxton Street end. You've got 90 seconds, Chooks fans. Oh, and Cody Nikarima is helping stretch out a cramp for Cody Ramsey.
1: And
0: I know his brother spent time at the Roosters, but that's pretty friendly, isn't it?
2: He was suffering cramp at the same time down the other end of the field, Bill.
1: Yeah, you're right, mate. They're all putting... He's got a double cramp, I think. He's got both legs up. I reckon he's got them in both hammies.
0: So Cody Ramsey is in a rather compromising position with the trainer. Meanwhile, the ball's about 20 metres away from him laterally. On the other side, still 10 from the Roosters' line. Nafahu White is tackled 25 metres out.
2: You know, looking at the trainer in the way he was positioned there with Cody Ramsey reminded me of what Billy Moore said earlier tonight.
0: What, the complete sex of sits? what was it? Something like that. I don't want to... Well, I've ruined it there trying to do it justice.
1: Dangerous place to go. Stay out of that one.
0: Yeah, exactly. Cherry Evans will play the ball. 15 from halfway. And now Spencer Lenu takes it and goes forward. Yeah, there was always going to be a manner of interpretation about this result. But we'll dissect it and we'd love your thoughts as Cherry Evans boots the ball downfield. 30 seconds to go. Looks like the Chooks, well, they've got about three tackles to make to avoid the 50-point Kerr's entering the debate.
1: 70 metres out. This is where the Finns are specials.
0: Fuller tracking on the 30. Nikarima at dummy half gives it on to Tevita Nafahu. The fullback at the other end still can't stretch his calves, Katie Rant. There's no fullback. If they want to do something funky here, the Finns, it's given to Osako. There's 3 seconds left. He's tackled. That's end of section. And the Dolphins have won it comfortably. A dozen players missing from either side due to origin commitments. But the Dolphins have shown what they've got in their reserves, and they might need them, because at the end of the game, it's 48-10 to the Finns. And Zane, it looks like a Jermaine Osako might have hurt his hand again right at the death.
2: Yeah, he's really been struggling with it, Q. As he got up to play the last play of the ball, he was feeling for it. I've got real concerns that he might miss a game, and he hasn't done that yet for his Dolphins career. But he's still down there. I think he's in a lot of pain, Q. And, yeah, I might even try and have a chat with him if I can.
0: OK, we'll stay close to Zane Bojack. 48-10, the final score. Dolphins led 12-0 at halftime. They got out to 36-0 before the Roosters finally got some points. But 8 tries and 8 individual try scorers for the Dolphins. Katoa, Farnworth, Fuller, Nikarima, Marshall King, Lemu, Elu, Schneider and Nafahu. Osako kicked 7 of the conversions, a perfect 7 from 7. Katoa kicked the other, 1 from 1. For the Roosters, debutants Batsing Thwaite and Toby Rodwell scored in the second half, with Toby Rodwell kicking 1 of the 2 conversions. Cat 1 HIA for young Reece Foley. That was a sad footnote on the Roosters' night for that debutant. Cat 2 for Hugo Savala. 48-10 to the Roosters. And Zane has got one of the Chooks' young men with him.
2: I have indeed. I have to have a chat to him. He looked so impressive when he got out there. Toby Rodwell, you've made your debut in the NRL and you've got a meat pie in a conversion, mate. How do you feel?
3: Yeah, no, I'm surreal. Jeez. Thanks. Yeah. Can't really believe it, really. No, it was obviously a disappointing result, but yeah. Dream come true, really. Childhood dream, so stoked, but really disappointed with the result.
2: How big of an impact was it losing Hugo Savala and also earlier that you lost Reece Foley, your other debutant as well, with HIAs? It made you guys up against it from the get-go.
3: Yeah, 100%. Obviously, the game was in the balance there when those boys were on, and it was a really good battle, and then obviously, yeah. Unfortunate that I had to come off there, and but yeah, that's footy.
2: What's it been like this week getting ready for this match? You had 7 Origin players out. I don't know whether you knew you were going to debut. Rex, I think, got told. What's the week been like for you?
3: Yeah, it was just a usual week. Nothing real different, to be honest. Obviously, a big impact with all those boys there, but so many boys that can step up, and it was so good to see. But yeah, it was a good week.
2: All right, and just finally, how important was it that you kept them out and didn't give them the 50? Because I know that's an important stat in the game of rugby league. No premier has ever conceded 50 in a game of rugby league.
3: Yeah, 100%. Obviously, you don't want the scoreline to get to that point, what it was anyway, so it was good to, yeah, but it is what it is.
2: All right, well, look, I really appreciate chatting to you, Toby. Congratulations on making your debut. I love how you wear the headgear like your dad. You're a spitting image of your dad. It's bringing back memories for me. Congratulations on making your debut, and best of luck next week if you get a chance.
3: Cheers, appreciate it. Thank you.
0: Good on you, Zane. Zane Bojack down there with Toby Rodwell, who scored a try in his first game, one that he'll have all differing memories of. 48-10, the scoreline to the Dolphins. If you want to get in touch, 0467 920 222 is the number. Please send us your name and where you are texting from. 0467 920 222. 8 tries to 2. Finns continue to extend their club record winning streak. It now moves to 6. They're 8 wins and 5 losses. And the Roosters are also 8 wins and 5 losses. Finns next week go to Campbelltown to play the West's Tigers. Roosters are at the footy stadium taking on Cronulla Sutherland.
1: The last time they lost to the Warriors in Wellington by 2. And the week before, they got beat. They lost to Penrith in Darwin. So 6 in a row, it could have been 8. So it shows you how good this run is by the Finns, how much momentum they've got, Q.
0: And yeah, good to see members of both teams taking a knee to share a moment in the middle of the field as they mill around here. And we sift through, just again repeating, cat one for Reece Foley. Unfortunately for the young man from Townsville, knocked out and out of the game in his first game. And Hugo Sabala ruled out with a category two head injury assessment. So, you know, they've lost another two players during the game when they already had seven that weren't there. I'll be really interested to hear Trent Robinson's appraisal, but let's get back down to Zane.
2: I'm down here with a man who's worn his national colours for New Zealand. He's had to wait his turn, actually, since coming back from his injury, because Maxi Plass been wearing that number nine. But Jeremy Marshall-King, impressive performance tonight. I know they were weak in Rooster side, but they were two spots ahead of you on the ladder, and you've almost put 50 on them.
4: Yeah, it's you know, pretty impressive. You know, I'm pretty proud of the boys. You know, the boys that stepped in to the role of the Origin boys, you know, done a hell of a job. And you know, we spoke about that. You know, opportunity for these guys to come in and step up, and I thought they'd done that tonight.
2: You got over for a meat pie. Did you enjoy that?
4: Yeah, it's just good. You know, it's just being over school, and yeah, tonight I just got lucky, and yeah, it was good.
2: We marvelled in commentary about the unique communication skills between Isaiah Katoa and Cody Nikorima. They seem to be able to know what the other's going to do without necessarily telling each other. What's it like for you watching them at training and being part of that unique spine?
4: Oh yeah, no, it's pretty good to see. You know, I think as a whole team we have a good connection, and we can see that in the group, and not just the group but the whole organisation. And you know, it shows in games. And you know, as he's still young, he's pretty impressive. And you know, he just got out of Origin camp, and you know, hopefully to see him in that Blues jumper.
2: And of course, the other one is Hammer's going into Origin camp, and Trey Fuller's absolutely killed it back at fullback. What do you guys feel like? You know, you have to pinch yourselves that you got a bloke who comes in and fulfills that role so well, and he's the backup.
4: Yeah, it's hard to not have Trey in the team. You know, seeing what he does. You know, he's not the biggest guy out there, but he thinks he is, and you know, love playing with him. You know, he's a heart of gold, and he runs like he's 200 kilos. But you know, just having Hammer and him in the team, it's, you know, pretty grateful to have both of them. But it's hard, you know, because Hammer's, you know, a great player too. So yeah, it's just, Trey was good tonight, and it's good to see him back.
2: Hey, Jeremy, I've got to ask you, Trey decided to give up big dollars in Super League to re-sign with you guys. What does that mean about the feel? You mentioned the feeling in the side. That must make you guys feel great that he wants to hang around.
4: Yeah, it's, you know, like I said before, it's the connection and the camaraderie we have as a group, as an organisation. And it just shows, you know, what it means, why he wants to stay here. It's just, you know, this club's building something in the right direction. So, yeah, you know, I'm just so glad he re-signed and part of our club.
2: There's a beautiful little girl here that wants your attention. Tell us about her.
4: Yes, my daughter. Yeah, no, she's my little rock, and you know, she's bossy at times, but I gotta deal with it sometimes.
2: Well, I know, being a dad, sometimes you got to go and do your parental duty. Really appreciate chatting to you, Jeremy. Congratulations, and may it roll on. Six in a row now for the Finns.
4: Yeah, that's it. Yeah, it's pretty good. Thank you very much.
0: Zane Bojack with Jeremy Marshall-King. Yeah, he has been such a key member of turning what was a slow-ish start for the Dolphins into an absolute momentum, a mid-season momentum, which has got them six wins in a row now, and eight and five.
1: So they must have been 2-5 at one point.
0: Yeah.
1: So it was looking a little bit barren for the...
0: Because we did the game in Darwin. Remember, that was the Nathan Cleary field goal game.
1: That's right.
0: Which, as I flick back through my... and then they lost to the Warriors the week after that on...
1: In Wellington.
0: Was that on Anzac Day? I think, yeah, it was the Anzac Day in Wellington. So, yeah, lost to Brisbane round 4, Manly Warringah round 5, Penrith round 7, Warriors round 8, and then beat the Storm here, who was struggling at that point in time. Yeah, remember, both of them were on the losing streak when they finally sort of snapped that losing streak. Boy, aren't they going now?
1: Well, they completed 86% tonight, so the coach couldn't ask anything more of them. I thought defensively, as good as the scoreline of 48 is, the 10 was crucial for me, because they were able to repel the Roosters for long periods of time. So that was a thing that I imagine Coach Wolf will be very happy with.
0: Back to Zane.
2: I'm down here with a man who had every right to just go, oh, he's too fast, I can't get there. But Cody Ramsey ran about 130 metres and he ran very fast. But the man who put him in a touch is Tevita Nafahu. Tevita, what were you thinking, mate? You gave him about 25 metres head start and you run him down. What was the thinking?
3: To be honest, I thought back to pre-season and Wolfie just said it's all about effort. So I thought if I don't get on my bike, he'll probably give me a bit of a spray after.
2: And you pushed him into touch. Did you know straight away that you'd stop the try?
3: Yeah, I feel like I knew I stopped him. I thought maybe he might have stepped in, so I thought I'd give him a bit and then just put that shove in the last minute.
2: We said in

0: We said in commentary, now, you can't get in the side at the moment because you've got this bloke playing Origin called Selwyn Cobbo. So is it plays like this that you can keep impressing to the coach? Coach, I'm ready to go. Put me in.
1: Yeah, 100%. I think it's all about trust. If I can show Wolfie he can trust me when like top quality players like Sally go away, I think that's the best for the team. It's all about our team as a unit.
0: How did you prepare this week? Because I understand, like, Isaiah Katoa didn't do any sessions with you, but you had Brad Snyder fill in the end, you were able to send Izzy for a bit of a run afterwards and have an early mark because you had Brad to fill in.
1: Yeah, I think it's all Wolfie. You know, we all prepare for the worst, and I think that's what happens when we come to this game and we got everything we need. So we prepare for the worst start of the week.
0: And, of course, having someone inside you, like the likes of Jack Bostock and Herbie Farmworth, who I'm hoping to have a chat with, he actually won the Art for Beats and Legacy Medal tonight. What's it like working with those two guys?
1: Oh, it's a privilege. You know, me as a young fella, I think the best I can do is soak in all the knowledge I can get from them and skills. So it's just a learning thing for me, yeah.
0: You're a New Zealand schoolboy rugby player. What's it like being a star in the NRL, playing for the Dolphins?
1: Oh, I don't know about a star, but I think it's a big privilege for me to be over here and chasing this sort of dream.
0: Well, we reckon it's one of the best rundown tackles we've seen at this ground for at least a couple of years. Congratulations on your effort, Davita. That was amazing, and best of luck. Hopefully you get a chance to play again.
1: Thank you so much. Cheers. Cheers.
2: Just his third game of the season, and he was able to score a try as well as save that one with that Cody Ramsey run. G'day to Rooster Felix on the text. He says, good call, fellas. The fact is the Finns have quite a few out too, and two or three of our most experienced players, Smith and Crichton in particular, have been found rather wanting when it counted. So no excuses from Rooster Felix on the text. 0467 920 222. Back to Zane.
0: He's actually having a chat to Jack Bostock, or maybe it's going to be what recipe Jack's going to do next on TikTok. But I'm down here with Herbie Farmworth. Herbie, you've got the Artie Beats and Legacy Medal around your neck. Great performance by you. Great performance by the team. Firstly, what does that award mean to you?
3: Yeah, it's massive. Obviously, he's a legend of the game, Artie. To sort of be given a medal in his name is a great honour. So we've obviously got our Player of the Year trophy named after him as well. So yeah, we think a lot of him here at Dolphins, and yeah, it's an honour to get his medal.
0: Now, I was just talking to Davita Nafahu. You're someone who's played umpteen first grade games. He's someone who's still in his infancy. What does it mean for you when you see your wing partner run down Cody Ramsey like he did?
3: Yeah, massive. I think everyone can see Davida's got all the skill in the world. He's quick, he's agile, but he's a good-looking bloke. But one thing he works hard on is his game, and I think it showed there with the effort he made in that corner. Sort of backed me up there when I put the kick through and they almost scored off it. So, yeah, I think I owe him a coffee after that one.
0: Well, mate, tell me about this Dolphins team. I mean, you've been part of successful teams of the Broncos. Do you feel like you've got the ability to go all the way? You're six wins in a row now.
3: Yeah, well, we don't want to get too ahead of ourselves, but we've got a great team here. We've got some very talented players. Obviously, Jackie Bostock being one of them coming back, he's added a lot to our team. But I think one thing we have is boys that are willing to work hard and getting better every week. So, yeah, it's a very promising year for us.
0: When Jake comes back, where does he fit in the side? I mean, you've got Avarillo, you've got Nafahu, you've got all these blokes putting pressure on you guys who are in the side.
3: Yeah, well, that's it. We've got a lot of quality here. So, yeah, when Jake is back, obviously, we think a lot of him. I'm sure we found a spot in the team for him. But, yeah, I wouldn't like to be Wolfie picking the team when everyone's fully fit.
0: All right, well, look, I want to let you go. Congratulations on winning that award. And there's no doubt about it, Herbie. As far as I'm concerned, you're the best centre in the world. It's a pleasure to watch you. Thanks for chatting to ABC Sport.
3: Thanks so much. All the best. Thanks, mate.
2: A lot of love for Herbie in this commentary team. Is it there? Zeno's trying to take your man love. For Herbie Farmworth there, Billy Moore. Along with Quentin Hull, Zane Bojack down at ground level as we wrap things up. The Finns winning 48 points to 10. 0467 920 222 is the number to get in touch. And, you know, Gabbo from Cabo said, do you have to have 50 scored against you, or do you have to lose by 50 for that curse? I think it's only have to have 50 scored against you, but we don't have to worry about it for the Roosters. Well, not on tonight's performance, because it was 48 to 10 in the end. This is a nice one. Love the call. I'm trying to get back into sport. Me and my son are watching. My son said the commentary on the TV sound like they don't care, but good on your ABC sport team. Thank you.
4: We care.
2: Oh, and thank you to Dr. Paul for your text. Incorrect, but thank you for it. I'll register it. When you come from Wagga Wagga, your points that you make are just wrong. Billy, let's get to the wrap.
4: Wow, what a game. It was a contest that first half. You articulated it perfectly for a

0: game that was missing so many stars, the actual match itself was eye-catching, sparkled. It was brilliant. It was close. 12-0 at halftime. I did make a point. I thought that the try that was taken away from the Roosters, from my book, was a try. Anyway, move aside from that. The first half was dead level. They scored a try after 5 minutes in the second half, the Finns, and you could just see, to me, oh, there's been a seismic shift here. They've come out and they didn't drop their momentum, the Finns. They actually picked up. Their line speed cue was amazing. They were sprinting up. At minute 70, they were still sprinting. And you could just see it destroyed the Roosters, because the seven players they were missing are so crucial. They could probably counteract and overcome that. But with all due respect to the guys that they had on the field, eventually it wore them down. It blew them away. And we know when the Finns get in the groove in attack, there is no sweeter, no prettier team to watch. And we will showcase some wonderful attack for the Finns. But I will go back and say yet again, what I loved most about tonight was their defence. And that is why I'm resolute to put my head on the chopping block. They will play finals for the first time in 2026. And it's because of that defence. It is breathtaking to watch the improvement we've seen in the last year around that side of their game.
1: We can only guess when it comes to hunger. But, you know, we saw the chase down of Tevita Nafahu.
0: And tackle of the year.
1: So here is a team in its fourth season trying to make finals for the first time. Yet the city that they occupy, 24 hours earlier, what did we see from the reigning premiers?
0: Was there another team in Brisbane?
1: Oh, yeah, there is.
0: Okay. Well, you're so true. And Brisbane,
1: if you want it back-to-back, as simple as that, and it's obviously only the tale of this town, but when you're dealing with the reigning premiers and the newest team in the competition and what we've seen in the space of 24 hours?
0: That's a really good point. And Brisbane Broncos deserve to have celebrated what was an amazing win in 2025. Right now, they've got issues aplenty, but for me, it's the time now for the boys from the peninsula to say, hey, look at us. And they are sparkling. And there were five players missing. And some of the guys who rose tonight, they won't be in the 19. When they're actually at their best, fully loaded up. There's some players there tonight, which I thought were fantastic. You're playing Q Cup. That's all there is to it. It's phenomenal how much depth they've got so quickly. And I put a lot of that down to, obviously, Wayne Bennett was there when it conceptualised it. And then Christian Wolf has come on in the last... this is his second year in charge.
1: Yep. Fourth year in the competition, first two under Bennett.
0: Yep.
1: And they have, all three previous, have been punctuated by serious injuries by the likes of Tom Flegler, who left the Broncos to go to...
0: Gilbert.
1: Gilbert, who left the Cowboys.
0: Yep.
1: Farmworth, who left the Broncos. Cobbo, who wasn't really wanted at the Broncos. Back in the State of Origin team.
0: Yep. So it's been a well-constructed roster. They've done a great job. And as I said, they're not there yet, but I believe resolutely that they will be playing finals. And to do that inside 4 years is a great achievement.
1: And obviously, all players have interesting journeys. But we didn't see Selwyn Cobbo tonight. But it's extraordinary to think that what we've seen of him in 6 months, you know, literally with a little bit of a change, is a guy who couldn't get in Brisbane's grand final team, couldn't get in their team at the back end of last year.
0: Wasn't required, you're right.
1: No.
0: And the players...
1: And it was almost the best player in the first half of Origin.
0: Yeah, you're right. And the players who kept him out of the 2025 Broncos team were great players. They've done a great job. And the fact they're not going that well now is not to do with those players you're referring to. So I think that it just shows you that the chemistry that is sitting in Redcliffe, where the Finns reside, has really worked. And I always say it's about when you see a player improve. We touched on who's going better at the Broncos in 26 compared to 25. Tony Staggs, you said very rightfully, is probably the only one that's got better. The Finns... There's 15. Oh. They're playing better. So that's a great sign the club's heading in the right direction.
1: 48-10, the final score. You're 3-2-1. In just a moment, Billy, let's almost full time at Gardenia Park. Geelong's going to win. that AFL game. There's 90 seconds left.

0: Cats lead by 40 points over the Gold Coast Suns. Geelong 14-15-99 to Gold Coast's 8-11-59. So that'll be three defeats in a row for Gold Coast. 8-2 for the Dolphins. Who would you give your 3-2 and 1-2, Billy?
1: Can I just make special mention to two players I didn't give points to?
0: Of course.
1: Francis Molo, 14 carries, 153 metres. I think he's just improving. And he's a player that fits the category. He's a much better player this year than he was last. And he's done plenty of things in his career.
0: He's had a really interesting football journey. Of course, punctuated by the fact that he was involved in the tackle that cost the life of that Sunshine Coast Falcons player whose name unfortunately escapes me at the moment. So he's had a lot more to deal with in the world of footy than many others. But he was adamant he didn't want to be at the Dragons anymore.
1: Yep.
0: And now it seems like he's finally showing the potential of a young man that's been through a fair bit.
1: Correct. Another special mention, Nafu White. I gave him raps before the game, gave him raps during the game. Quick numbers, 16 carries, 178 metres, 92 of those post-contact. On top of that, he did 44 tackles. Wow. Mm. And he will be part of a New Zealand Kiwi pack of forwards in the World Cup, which is scary because he's probably not the best player in that forward pack. He's thereabouts, but wow, what a forward pack. Anyway, 3 points, Zai Katoa. He was the conductor extraordinaire tonight. That's about as good as I've seen him play. He was brilliant. Kicked for us nearly 700 metres, 25 tackles, a try assist. He was brilliant. I gave 2 to Herbie Farnworth. And obviously, that's a good Katoa played. Farnworth a try, 2 try assists, 160 metres carried, 50 post contact, 7 tackle breaks. I gave 1 to Jerry Marshall King. If they go deep, really deep in the finals queue, Marshall King will be the reason. The other players around there, they are fantastic. But the 9, that's the guy. That's the guy. If he plays well in finals, there is no limit to how good the Finns can be.
0: So 3 to Katoa, 2 to Farnworth, who won the Arthur Beetson medal, and 1 to Jeremy Marshall King. And it's funny, sort of at the start of the season, we thought Marshall King almost the most irreplaceable because there's not someone who can play that role. And then Max Plass says, no, that's okay. I can play 9-2. So they've with Marshall King missing that start of the year, they've also now got plan B for their 9.
1: And Donoghue jumped in there a bit as well. But you can tell that you can't just see when you watch them, there is a filly 9 and then there's a natural 9. And that's what Marshall King is.
0: Should we remind Canterbury Bankstown supporters who won the Bulldogs Player of the Year before he left Belmore and went to the Dolphins?
1: That's right.
0: You know, talking about Toby Sexton.
1: Yep.
0: Talking about Reid Marnie. People forget they also let their best player of 2022
1: walk away.
0: Go.
1: Yeah.
0: Jeremy Marshall King was Bulldog of the Year in 22 and then moved to the Dolphins.
1: I just love his sublime out of dummy half and his ability to no-look pass and the way by doing that, it brings in the second marker and it brings in the A defender and just creates space. And then all of a sudden, the Katoas, the Nicaribas, the Farmers basically play off the back of that space.
0: Full-time at Cardinia Park, Geelong's won by 45 points. So all over there at 105 to 60. Now, just a reminder that over the weekend and in the early hours of tomorrow morning, we start our coverage of the Women's T20 World Cup being played in England. The first game is the hosts against Sri Lanka at Edgbaston. So you can hear that on ABC Listen on the white cricket button and on ABC Sport Digital. Australia's first game is against South Africa tomorrow night at 11:30 p.m. So that's the replay of the 2024 semi, which Australia lost. So South Africa and Australia in the first game of that Women's T20 World Cup from an Australian point of view tomorrow, but in the early hours of tomorrow morning. So it's tomorrow night for the Aussie game, tomorrow morning for that first game, England and Sri Lanka. One of the plethora of options for you on ABC Listen. And just repeating that big news from cricket over in that part of the world, Kane Williamson immediately retiring from international cricket. Done. Second test not far away in that England-New Zealand series. But Kane Williamson has had enough in the lead into what's been a very newsy test where Ben Stokes is not playing and Joe Root's going to captain. Ollie Robinson not playing as well.
1: Question without notice again. Kane Williamson, where does he rank for you New Zealand cricketers? Is he top three? Is he number one?
0: The cricketers.
1: Cricketers. Right, you got to pick. Is he top three Kiwi cricketers of all time?
0: He's on the podium with Sir Richard Hadlee and Martin Crowe. And probably just displaces Dan Vettori from that that top three. But, yeah, different eras.
1: Yes, but...
0: Obviously. I love your cricket as well. Is that
1: I love my cricket.
0: Is that a fair enough trifecta to go with?
1: Yep, I love musing around things. I love asking questions of you like that because I like to put you on the spot and you always answer.
0: I reckon... And you say this of all batsmen of the older days, how good would it have been able to see Martin Crowe play 20 over cricket?
1: Oh yeah.
0: Yeah, we never got that.
1: Yeah, and you think about the wickets they were playing on were so much harder to bat on. Yeah, so you imagine on the flatter decks how good he would have been.
0: Yeah. So just before we wrap things up here, of course, all roads leading to Melbourne for Origin 2. Nate Miles joined us. Queensland landing in Melbourne and getting ready for Game 3 down in the Southern Capital. And, of course, Billy, you spoke about what it's like to play at the MCG. Nate Miles, who's an assistant coach with the Maroons, he knows that as a player as well and gave us a little insight earlier on NRL Friday.
2: Yeah, look, it's special and different because you're obviously in a bit of a neutral territory, being that you won't ever fully understand how many exactly supporters, the amount of supporters are of each side in the stadium, but there seems to be a lot of support for both sides here, so it does make it a bit neutral in regards to your preparation. But also, too, this time of year, it's a bit different to, a few of our boys coming down from Townsville and Gold Coast and Brisbane. They come down. This is a little bit different for them. So our preparation in our last Melbourne match was really good, but I don't think we fully dove into the conditions and the scenario and embraced it properly, and then the result probably showed that. So we really chose to take it on this year, and we did a similar approach to Perth last year where we just want to get over there and we'll get down here now and take it on and do our best.
0: As player and coach, you've been through many camps, and obviously prep can take different looks, particularly when it's game two compared to the start of the series. So I'm just wondering, once you got everyone together, what was the first 24 hours like as far as, do you do a review or do you just get straight into game two prep?
2: Yeah, I definitely do a review, mate. Yeah, you cannot go into game two without understanding how you performed and what you achieved together and what you didn't achieve, right, to some extent in game one. The preparation is completely different, though, because game one you're filled with so many obligations to whether it be sponsors or fans and things like that, and even game three we've got a fan day that we're going to travel for, so your game preparation and your training prep is very different. This camp's been really good. We got in early, we all congregated up on Sunshine Coast. We didn't bother about going and being anywhere else. We had to go into Brisbane and game camp one, so this camp was just straight in, got everything sorted. Our players were all good. The main focus is getting everyone on the same page, but this prep's been really strong for us.
0: And, Nate, we saw that Cam Munster sort of missed a training session in the lead-in to game one. Are there any sort of niggles that you're managing? We expect all players to have niggles. It's the middle of footy season. But any that are going to prevent guys running together in the run into Wednesday?
2: No, definitely not, mate. We're near full flight at the moment, so... the biggest juggle, as is when you get players coming in off different days of playing and get them all on the same page. So sometimes it's a bit of a load management process, but, all our boys are flying at the moment.
0: Nate Miles speaking a little bit earlier on NRL Friday. Game two, of course, at the MCG on Wednesday. Okay, Billy, we've got a bit of club footy to get through before, of course, we get to that in this abridged round 15. So just the two games tomorrow, starting across the ditch, Warriors versus Cronulla Sutherland. And, of course, both teams have got a couple of Origin players out. No Capewell, no Barnett for the Warriors, no Nicara, no Fanua Blake for the Sharks.
1: Yeah,

0: irresistible Warriors at the moment, and the thing about them in 2026 is their resilience. I talked about how the Finns are defending well, and it seems to have obviously strengthened what was missing in their side. To me, the Warriors, it's their resilience, their consistency, their ability to find ways to win rather than excuses to lose. I just like what I'm seeing from the boys across the ditch. So they'll beat the Sharks.
1: Eels were very close on Monday against the Dogs, but got done, and they host the Raiders. Ricky's Raiders without Ethan Strange, without Hudson Young, Parramatta. Well, they haven't had Mitchell Moses the last couple of weeks anyway, but he's the sole Parramatta representative.
0: And you got to remember, too, when they got beat last week, 26-0, the Raiders.
1: Mm.
0: And when you think about that team, there's plenty of firepower in it. So, look, I'm leaning towards the Raiders to win that because their backs are to the wall a little bit. We talk about the Broncos faltering campaign in 26 as premiers. Well, 2025, the Raiders were minor premiers.
1: Yeah, it's...
0: And I had them actually improving, so therefore I had them in my top four. So at the moment, I can't put my finger on exactly what's going wrong there, but they are certainly flying under the radar in the sense of no one's talking about the fact that they're not looking good. And they're right down the, you know, they're at the back end of that table. So they've got to start to turn it around. I think this is the one where they win.
1: You're good, Billy. But if you can tell me what happens at Leichhardt on Sunday, you're an absolute genius. Because I reckon you could throw up 30 rugby league scenarios and still miss the target for what happens when the West Tigers play Gold Coast.
0: Yeah, that is such a good point. It's almost like just close your eyes, throw the dart at the board and see what comes up.
1: Look, you were here, you called the game with Spriggy last week. The Titans, that was, even though the Bronx form isn't much to write home about, still, for the Titans to win that game last week.
0: Yeah, they did it. It was in front of like 45,000. Yeah. A big day for the Titans. I've got them going back to back. I think they can do that. I think they can go to Sydney and come back with the chocolates. There you go.
1: No appy for the Tigers.
0: Huge out. But it's so rocks and diamondsy that you don't know what you're going to get there. And when you think to lose 68-0, and then you're obviously appy's out. But you just don't know with the Tigers. It's the Benji Marshall style where when it clicks, wow. But I just got a feeling that win last week for the Titans against Big Brother, that'll give them a lot of confidence. The young coach, I just think that he'll be saying, and their defence has picked up. They're a much better defensive team, even though they conceded so many points last week. I still like what I saw. I can see cohesion and improvement.
1: Good on you, Billy. Now, just before we sign off, quick question without notice. You like giving them to me. I'll give one to you before we wrap up in 40 seconds' time. If Queensland win game two at the MCG, who's going to be man of the match for the Maroons?
0: The number 9.
1: Harry Grant. Okay.
0: Yeah. I think he
1: pretty solid answer.
0: Stops and starts there. If he is able to do what he wants to do, we'll be able to win
1: okay.
0: the match.
1: Well, thank you for your company tonight. Thanks to Zane Bojack, who survived the intermittent showers down on the touchline, to Brad Talon's sticky notes, to Branko's faders, and to Spriggy controlling it all back in the studio. And thank you for your company on this Friday. Remember, Roy and HG from noon tomorrow, and then the long pre-game show leading into that first game with the Waz at home to the Sharks. 48-10 for the Dolphins over the Roosters. Thanks for your company at Lang Park for NRL Friday. Have a good evening. Chat to you tomorrow. Off to the right, Katoa. Outside in play. Molo dragged down by a try saver. A metre from the goal line. It was White who saved the try. But there's numbers to the left of the ruck. Katoa receives. Dummies. Goes himself. And Laurie Daly says, go forth from New South Wales camp, young man, and lead your team to the first try of the night. The Roosters are at sixes and sevens here. Pass to the left, through the hands, Katoa. Great hands, Lemuelu Nikarima. Farnworth to the left corner. Farnworth in for the Finns.
2: They're hot tonight, the Finns. What a passage of play.
1: Play to Marshall King, given right for Katoa. He's pointing at one point, going passing to the other. Gives to Nikarima, passes to Keeley, breaks a tackle, up to the 20, draws the fullback, and passes to his fullback. It's Trey Fuller scoring for the Dolphins. But a little right side run from the Finns. Play to Marshall King, given left for Katoa. Kicks early in the set to Nikarima. That is a thing of rugby league beauty. The bounce
3: for Nikarima. It was if it was custom made. And he goes in to score. And the Dolphins are en route to a sixth win in a row.
1: 8 metres out, centre field.
3: Marshall King out of dummy half. See, while Wong was asleep, Marshall King says, thank you. I'll take that opportunity. 28-0 kick to come. That was Wong from Siwa, and Marshall King made the most of it.
1: Just a metre the attacking side of halfway. Bins to the left. Katoa holds it up, gives it Nikarima on the Farmworth.
3: Steps through Smith, up to the 30. Gallops through another, draws the fullback, passes, and in goes Lemu. Elu for another Dolphins try. This is becoming a Friday night carve-up. The Dolphins lead the Roosters 34-0.
1: Bomb goes downfield, 10 from the Dolphins line. It's left bounce
3: to young Bassingthwaite, who will score in his first game in the NRL. Nafahu gets to the 30, kicks infield. What a kick. Brad Schneider's on the field, and he swan dives into the in goal at the Caxton Street end, having not broken a stride to gather that kick from the bust of Tevita Nafahu. Is there a prettier team in the comp when they get going, the Finns?
1: Once again, front foot four for the Dolphins. Schneider to the left. Nikarima gives to Farnworth. Watch out. Passes here for Tevita Nafahu.
3: Goes in the left corner for another Dolphins try. It's given to Osako. There's 3 seconds left.
1: He's tackled. That's end of section. And the Dolphins have won it comfortably.
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7: Good evening, Nightlifers. If you're just joining us tonight after listening to coverage of the NRL, I do hope your team won. Now, we have lots going on tonight in honour of the World Cup, which, well, it's already underway, isn't it? But we've got Australia, of course, kicking off its campaign on Sunday afternoon. The Limerick Comp is back, and I would like you to write me a limerick about the World Cup. So if you would like to do that, if you're a regular contributor to our Limerick Comp, you'll know that what happens is you spend the next 3 hours writing the limerick, and at the end of the show, you ring up and we have a dazzling display of all your skill as limerists, and whichever limerick is decided to be the best, the person who's written that will receive a special magnet with winner written on it. It's a magnet that gets given out on rare occasions, really only this and another couple of competitions we've run on Weekend Nightlife. So it's very, very exclusive. But your challenge is to write a limerick about the World Cup. If you aren't going to be up that late, but you just it's in your head and you'd like to write one and send it in, just let us know on your SMS that we can read it out and you won't be contributing later. Otherwise, I don't want to, you know, cut your lunch by reading your limerick out if you are going to compete with it later. We're going to talk scams in a moment. Our writer tonight is Anthea Hodgson. Her book is about Kalgoorlie during the Gold Rush. The Mighty Challenge is also on board for you tonight, and Andrew Romano will be joining us from the States. So there is plenty to look forward to tonight.
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7: And can I thank Peter in Vietnam, who has already sent in our first SMS, our first limerick tonight. The world plays a game with a ball where players show skill, pride and stand tall. They overcome many barriers to become national flag carriers and give their very, very all. Peter, thank you very much. An excellent summary of what's going on at the World Cup. Would you like to contribute? Write us a limerick, ring up at the end, or send it in earlier if you're not going to be up. Now, last week, there was a knock at the door, or we went out, thinking that there was a package there. It was addressed to somebody else who didn't live at our house, but it had our address on it. And I thought, what's this? It was addressed to some doctor. I thought, someone's got the wrong address here. Popped something on the local Facebook page. Does anyone know this doctor? We don't know what's going on. And I thought, oh, maybe, you know, he's got a surgery. So we looked it all up. And then my husband looked up the PO box that was on the back of this parcel. And then he came and he said, I've Googled this post box And I think it's to do with a brushing scam. And I thought, I have no idea what he's on about. What is a brushing scam? And I might see if our guest tonight can explain it to you, because we're going to talk about some changes coming up in the world of scams, changes that will hopefully mean that it will be much harder for companies using SMS to scam you by putting the name of, you know, some official company, Australia Post, for example, at the top of it. But I'm hoping that Professor Paul Haskell Dowland, who is Professor of Cybersecurity Practice at Edith Cowan Uni, can also explain the point of these brushing scams. Because when we opened it up, there was just this lightweight pillow. But why? Well, hello, Paul. Welcome.
9: A very good evening to you.
7: Good evening. Can you tell me what a brushing scam is and why I received this strange pillow at my address?
9: So I can't talk specifically about the pillow, but certainly brushing scams have been appearing for a couple of years now. And possibly one of the most common types that I've been hearing about is seeds. And it seems like they have been arriving in people's mailboxes. And I should probably just hasten to point out, if you do receive them, please don't plant them, because we're not entirely sure where they're coming from. But it seems like it is people trying to set up new stores on places like Amazon, eBay, or indeed the sort of larger online stores out of China like AliExpress. And they're using it to be able to set up a new store by sending out fake orders to then be able to create fake reviews to be able to appear more legitimate. And the assumption is it forms part of a long-term scam operation where they will build up their reputation, look like they're legitimate, and then be able to sell large volumes of either cheap products, knockoff products, or non-existent products, depending on what their particular intent is.
7: But why do they need to actually deliver it to somebody? I don't quite understand that part of it. Can't they just create fake reviews anyway?
9: So it depends on the particular website. Some websites, some services will insist on seeing evidence that things have been shipped out. They'll want to see evidence of orders having been placed. And if you were able to sort of dig into the details and find the store that was shipping them, you may well find that these products are being listed for maybe just 1 cent. They're tiny amount transactions, and they're taking a financial risk by creating a whole bunch of orders, effectively paying themselves 1 cent to be able to have these items shipped out. But they don't care about the product. It's simply the ability to be able to write the review that then gets validated. So it then becomes a trusted review because it came from, in quote marks, a real customer and was shipped out to a real address and then generated a real review.
7: Now, I'm not a real customer. Are they, and someone else's name was on this package, do they have my details or they've got my address, or how are they going to use what they've sent to me to create this review?
9: So imagine if you want to undertake this kind of a scam, you can obviously invent a name. You could create an account with a fake name and you could get yourself an email address so it looks a little bit more authentic. And then you simply need a delivery address. And in all reality, you could invent them because no one's really going to check them. But it is also quite likely that they could look in a telephone directory. Maybe they can look at an electoral roll. There are various ways to obtain these, including data breaches where information has been leaked online. They simply need somewhere to send it. They don't care who it's addressed to. They don't really care whether it sits in a post office waiting to be picked up by someone who doesn't exist. All they want is to be able to prove that the item was shipped and then to be able to generate that review that gives them the good standing for the view of future customers.
7: How strange. Now, what should we do if we get, I mean, in my case, I got this really strange, lightweight hospital pillow. But as you say, people are getting seeds. I mean, obviously, you might chuck it in the bin. You don't want people to plant the seeds. Should we be reporting this, or is that pointless?
9: You certainly can report it, but there's not a lot to report. The items have been sent to you that you haven't paid for, so you could argue that they're unwanted items. But there's not really been a crime committed at this point. The fictitious review would be very hard to track anyway. So I would suggest in the case of that lovely pillow, perhaps you've just gained yourself a nice pillow that you may or may not want to use. But certainly with things like the seeds, there have been recommendations.

0: in the past from various government departments, not to throw them into the bin, because that could then result in them growing at some future point at landfill. So the recommendation in some cases is to actually hand them over. And I would imagine that there must be a government department, a biology conservation department that in your relevant state or territory that would be able to take them. And I'm sure if you do a quick search on your local government website, there's probably somewhere to actually report these things.
1: All right. Well, I chucked the pillow in the bin, but I think it's unlikely to be taking root and growing. Professor Paul Haskell-Dowland is with us, a professor of cybersecurity practice at Edith Cowan University. Now, when we were thinking about doing something about scams, we happened across the fact that there are going to be some changes coming up in just a couple of weeks. And this is to do with the way that scammers sometimes mislabel the top of their text. So you'll get this text saying, you know, Australia Post, urgent, put your account details in. What's changing?
0: So, I mean, if we look at what currently happens when you receive a text message, if it's from somebody you know, it will often appear with their full details because they've been shared or they're in your contacts list. And there's another form which allows a business to use an identifier, a sender ID that appears as a name. And that could well be Australia Post or your local bank, whatever organization it is that is sending that particular email. But up until now, there hasn't been any validation of that information. And that's where, as you indicated, we can have scams because anybody could potentially send a message that purports to be from Australia Post. So the new changes are introducing a verified status. And you could compare this to what you may see on Facebook, for example, or on X, where you will see an account and it will have a tick by it to say that it has been verified. And that's fundamentally what we're going to see on our phones. So if you receive a message from Australia Post, then you can sort of have a level of trust that it must be from them because anybody else would come up as unverified. And so we're going to see a bit of a change in the messaging from large organizations to look out for anything that purports to be unverified, because the opposite would indicate that it is from a trusted source. It's a little bit difficult to decide whether this is a good thing because most people would look for something that says verified to indicate that something is verified. So we're sort of dealing with a reverse logic, but unverified at least would give you that alert to say this probably isn't what it purports to be.
1: And is that going to be in big letters at the top of the SMS? Will it be something that is going to be, you have to be kind of blind not to be able to see it?
0: To be honest, we're not sure yet because I don't think we've seen any clear examples of how this will be delivered in terms of what you see on your own individual device. So, whilst we're being told that the word unverified will be appearing, obviously different phones will present it in different ways. So, it's going to be either at the top of the text message itself, or it could well appear as being the sender, which you're probably used to seeing in the list of text messages that you're looking at. But the indications are it will be quite visible and a very sort of stark warning to end users that they need to take a bit more care.
1: Now, Nightlifers, I wonder if you do have any questions about scams at the moment that you might like to run by our guest, who is Professor Paul Haskell-Dowland, Professor of Cybersecurity Practice at Edith Cowan University. Now, Paul, does this mean that the onus at this point is on businesses to register to make sure that their legitimate SMSs aren't suddenly going to be dubbed unverified?
0: Absolutely. And it's really quite concerning how few organizations seem to have gone through that process or indeed seem to be aware. So some of the recent media articles have indicated that obviously a very large proportion of the businesses in Australia are SMEs, small businesses, and there doesn't seem to be that much awareness of these particular this particular registration requirement. Now, in saying that, the majority of the messaging that we're wanting to ensure is clearly identifiable is going to come from the really big organizations, the AusPost, for example, other delivery companies, your banks, because they're the ones that are sending very large volumes of messages. But if you think about what you receive personally, we probably all have an organization that we deal with, a company that we're a customer of, who sends us regular messages. And if they have chosen not to register yet or simply aren't aware, then from that day, July the 1st, all of a sudden their messages will start to be flagged and you won't know if they're genuine. You'll have to either assume that they are, or take the risk that maybe they're not.
1: I wonder if nightlife is in your view of working at, you know, small to medium businesses, and maybe you are aware of this and you're taking the steps to get verified, or you know, it's news to you that this is happening. So how have businesses been notified?
0: So I don't think there's been a lot of direct communication. So the telecommunications companies, your mobile providers are the companies you have to go to start the registration process. And there are some validation steps that are involved. But of course, so many small businesses are not necessarily registered as a business. It may well be even a one-man band where it's an individual and possibly even using their personal phone number. And so the mobile operator doesn't necessarily even know that they're a business. So I think at the moment there's a real lack of knowledge and understanding that this new scheme, this new approach is being brought in just a few weeks' time.
1: Now, Paul, do scammers tend to actually make a lot of money by sending these kind of SMSs? Do they work?
0: So, I mean, cybercrime as a whole is big business. It's trillions of dollars across the globe. And in Australia last year, it was over $2 billion worth of losses to the sort of wider categorization of cybercrime. Scams are a sort of subset of that activity. And to give you an example, with investment scams being the biggest in Australia in 2025, it was over $160 million of reported losses to Scamwatch, the government body that collects the data. So it does work. It is big business. And the organizations, the criminal groups that sit behind these scams, to a certain extent, are operating with very little overheads. The cost of sending text messages at scale is not significant, in the same way that sending out emails doesn't really cost a great deal to run as an operation. So if you send 1 million messages out and you only get one response, as long as you make money from that one response, you're probably more than breaking even. And the figures, you know, trillions of dollars losses around the world would indicate that they are being very successful.
1: Now, Robin says, how timely. Tonight, when I opened my email, my phone provider sent me an email advising of this very change. So, perfect timing.
0: Perfect.
1: Exactly. Someone calling themselves Crazy Horse says, I've been the victim of multiple scams like data breaches. My identity's been stolen. That's now destroyed my credit rating and score. I've even had emails from loan companies thanking me for my application, and they are legit companies. I'm now 60. I can't even get a $500 loan because of all of this. What can I do? Is that an area that you can advise on, Paul?
0: I mean, it's difficult without knowing all the details of the individual situation. And I'm quite sure if they've had that many incidents that they will have been talking to their bank, other financial institutions. And I guess the key thing there is if you've not already done so, make sure that you're talking to the police. All the states and territories have teams who specialize in digital crime, and they can investigate and give guidance and recommendation. But unfortunately, cyber criminals are very adept. And I think one of the most important things that we do as individuals is to make sure that we do report when these situations happen. And that can be very difficult for some people. It's often quite embarrassing when you've been caught out in one of these scams. But the criminals behind these activities are incredibly capable, adept, and committed. They're spending millions of dollars in order to generate millions of dollars. So there should be no shame in being caught out. It's embarrassing as an individual, but the scale of cybercrime indicates that everybody is a potential victim to these kind of scams. So making sure that you report it and getting, you know, whatever help you can from the banks, from the police, to hopefully try and either recover the monies, or to try and take actions to stop yourself from being a victim in the future.
1: You're on Nightlife on ABC Radio. Suzanne Hill with you. I've got Professor Paul Haskell-Dowland with me, a professor of cybersecurity practice at Edith Cowan University. And I was just wondering, with the brushing scam and the dodgy pillow, how they'd ended up with my address. But I've got an SMS from Jane who just says there are websites that will generate a random address in any given country for you. For example, if you're trying to use a VPN to convince the BBC streaming service that you're in Britain, and no, I haven't done it, says Jane, they'll send you a real address so that, you can do that. Very interesting. Now, the government recently proposed automatic reimbursements for scam victims. Can you tell us about this idea and how it could potentially work?
0: They have indeed. And it's worth noting that this comes on the back of many developments in this area to try and improve the situation for individuals, to give them more protection and also to give opportunities for recovery of funds and indeed in this case potential reimbursement. So there's been a prolonged set of actions from the government in particular, but also financial institutions, to make life a little bit better. And the latest change, and it's still just a proposal at the moment, it's open for consultation, but it's to introduce effectively automated reimbursements of up to $3,000 for anyone who can demonstrate they have been a victim of a scam and have actually incurred direct financial losses. And whilst we haven't got all the details as yet, it is likely to follow a similar example to the UK, where as part of that process, you'll have to demonstrate that you have taken a level of due diligence, that you haven't ignored, for example, warnings from your bank or your telco that have been trying to advise you that this could be a scam. So there'll be a few caveats to wrap around it, but the introduction of that $3,000 reimbursement is a really positive move and does follow in the footsteps of the UK that introduced it back in 2024 as a mandatory reimbursement scheme.
1: Now, who would actually be paying the money back?
0: So, again, there is a little bit of a lack of detail of exactly how it will operate. In the UK, it's between the sending and receiving bank. But the current suggestion in Australia is that this would be a scheme where you would report your loss and provide a series of bits of information that would then allow the system, whatever that system would be, to determine who the appropriate responsible bodies would be. And at the moment, the indication is that that could well be banks, it could be telco or telecommunication operators, and it could also be big tech companies. So if there was an indication that there was a communication mechanism involved, like your mobile phone, and that maybe your perhaps eBay was carrying adverts for a particular scam, or maybe it was being conducted through a Facebook marketplace, then the cost of that reimbursement would be shared across, in quote marks, the guilty parties, those who enabled the crime to take place.
1: Now, a few more SMSs coming in. It's always a hot topic when you talk scams. And a few people actually on quite a similar line. Tony says, I'm constantly getting scam emails, even though I'm blocking the senders. How do I stop getting these scam emails? And David says, I'm on two business emails, which I've blocked. Their messages are still coming through. If I select unsubscribe, is this a safe practice anymore? Why are we still getting emails that we think we shouldn't be getting?
0: Unfortunately, it's sometimes quite hard to stop these things from coming in. So the unsubscribe links that you get at the bottom of emails, particularly those sort of spam emails, they, in theory, should work. So a legitimate business often will provide that pathway to allow you to unsubscribe, to stop receiving the messages. But it's all down to whether that company will then act upon the request. In most cases, it's fully automated. So you click on a link, it takes you to their website, usually click on a button and you've effectively unsubscribed from their mailing list. But if it's an unscrupulous operator, then you could also consider that by clicking on that link to say unsubscribe, you're actually verifying that you have a legitimate email address and they have managed to deliver the email directly to you. And so you're effectively telling them that you are, you know, receiving their messages and therefore they should continue to go to the efforts to send them to you. So it's a bit hard to say whether you should or should not unsubscribe, but blocking emails can be a challenging thing. Your email client should be able to block them if it is always sent from the same address. And so if it varies, so if, for example, you get an email coming from sales at a particular domain and you block that one, well, if they send an email from admin at, then it will come through to you and you then have to block that one as well. And this is the sort of cat and mouse game that we have with cyber criminals as well as unscrupulous organizations. Sometimes they have the upper hand and sometimes we do. So it's a little bit of a game, unfortunately. You've got to just keep trying.
1: Now, Zoe says, I've been getting texts pretending to be from MyGov. I'm on a disability pension. They're a bit intimidating, says Zoe. Now, is that the kind of scam text that should disappear or at least from now on be marked unverified?
0: It is highly likely that when the 1st of July clicks over, those sort of messages would at least appear as unverified. So they wouldn't necessarily be blocked, but they would be flagged as being from an unknown source. Now, all of this assumes that government departments, banks, etc., will all have registered their sending phone numbers. And it's highly likely that they will have done. But of course, receiving a message that says it's unverified doesn't automatically mean that it hasn't come from the legitimate sender. And so the best thing to do is to verify any information, particularly if they're asking you to do something, and to verify it directly with the organization concerned. And never use a phone number that has appeared in the text message. So if it's coming from MyGov and it's coming from a particular government department, then reach out directly to them. So, for example, Centrelink, contact them directly on a known published number and then just verify whether that message was indeed authentic.
1: Yeah. Professor Paul Haskell-Dowland is here from Edith Cowan University. Someone says the woman who had her ID stolen should contact ID Care and says the ScamWatch website can get her there. Someone else is saying if your credit rating's affected by fraudulent details, you should notify the agency that they are participating in criminal fraud, in dissemination of false and defamatory information. Thank you to that one, Tim. Yeah, a couple of people just talking about, you know, the kind of scams that they've been caught up into. We've all been a victim, or at least everyone, we've all had it tried on us. Why can't we get on top of this, Paul? Why is this just it feels like a race or a game, as you say, that is going to go forever.
0: It is. And if we go back a short while, we can probably all remember receiving vast quantities of these scam or spam messages coming through to our emails. And certainly, I can reflect on maybe about 6, 7 years ago, I would receive, you know, possibly even 100 plus emails in a day, of which the majority would be absolute junk. And I would just delete them or try and block them or perhaps even use the unsubscribe function. But ISPs began to get wise to it. They also were required to implement changes to block these messages. And so we saw a shift of the behavior of the cyber criminals away from what was often very poorly written scam messages. And then there was a bit of a move towards email, sorry, a bit of a move towards SMSs. And I think we're just going to see an evolution of these attacks to other platforms or to other approaches to how the messages are being sent that could even include verified messages into the future. But it is really hard to block them when a cyber criminal could walk into just about any store and buy a SIM card. And that SIM card could then be placed into a piece of equipment that allows the automation of sending large volumes of text messages. And should that number be blocked, they can simply buy another SMS card, another SIM card. And if you've ever seen pictures of the AFP, for example, taking down a scam operator, you'll often see a large rectangular box which is filled with little individual SIM cards. And there'll often be counters covered in them because they simply rotate them. So it's really hard to completely stop them without shutting down the people and the operation.
1: Why isn't that there is no appetite to say you can't just buy a SIM unless you show some ID?
0: I think even if that, I mean, to a certain extent, that is already the case. I haven't tried it in every store, but when I have bought a SIM card, I've been required to show ID or I've had to have some details verified in some way. And certainly, if you go online, you'll often be required to go through a validation process. But of course, ID is also one of the things that can be spoofed or scammed in itself. So if you've had your identity stolen, that potentially could be used to generate further false identities, or indeed to be then used to buy SIM cards. And we know that there's a ready market in stolen identities in the underground economy, where the cyber criminals trade the information and the materials that they obtain. So what might start off as a house break-in or a bag snatch that has taken some of your details could end up being sold on this underground economy, the black market, for cyber criminals all over the world to use that information. Our data is every bit as valuable as the credit card that we keep in our wallet.
1: It's pretty depressing, actually, listening to all of this, Paul. Yeah, we'll just have to, be as careful as we can to not fall for all these things that are just coming at us constantly. All right. Well, at least the good news is that if we have been getting those dodgy SMSs, hopefully in just a few weeks' time, we'll get some relief, or at least we'll now look for those unverified labels on it that might alert us to something going on. Thank you so much for being here on Nightlife tonight.
0: My pleasure. Have a great evening.
1: That is Professor Paul Haskell Dowland. He's a professor of cybersecurity practice at Edith Cowan University. Thank you for all of your SMSs. Not really a surprise to have so many of you SMSing in to say, yes, I'm getting these messages all the time. These scams are happening to me. Unfortunately, the stories are all too common, aren't they? Nightlifers, we've got the latest ABC News coming up. After the news, our writer, I'm going to introduce you to her. Her name is Anthea Hodgson. And her book is, well, it's set in Kalgoorlie during Western Australia during the Gold Rush. She's kind of exploring the role that sex workers were playing in the town during that era. I'm really interested in having a yarn with her. But also, if you've just tuned in, the Limerick Comp is back tonight. I want you to write me a limerick about the World Cup. So you've got about 3 hours to write. Maybe we're down to 2.5 now. And right in the last half hour of the show, you can give me a call. We'll read all of the limericks and decide which one will be declared the winner for this week. Here's the news.
2: ABC News with Andrew Kaloupas. Iran has insisted that a final decision on a deal to end the conflict with the United States has not yet been reached, despite President Donald Trump once again claiming that an agreement would likely be signed imminently. A foreign ministry spokesperson in Tehran told Iranian media that the text of the proposed agreement was being reviewed. Addressing a campaign rally via video link, Mr. Trump told the audience, "We ended the war with Iran today." More from the BBC's Wira Davis.
3: Donald Trump wants a deal because he wants to see a bettering of the economic position vis-a-vis the Strait of Hormuz and a falling price of oil. The Iranians want to restart their petrochemicals and oil program as well. So Tehran and Washington do have a common goal here, but it's all the other stuff that lies around that, the really complicated stuff about nuclear program future, about missile programs, about tying the conflict between Iran and America with the conflict in Lebanon between Israel and Hezbollah. These are the really difficult details that will eventually have to be sorted out.
2: New South Wales parliamentary inquiry has heard 11 cold cases were assessed for possible links to serial killer Ivan Milat. Here's Kaveh Akbari.
4: The head of the New South Wales Homicide Squad, Detective Superintendent Joseph Dewey, told the inquiry Task Force AIR reviewed long-term missing persons cases and unsolved homicides nationwide. The task force examined about 50 cases beyond the 7 murders Milat was convicted of, ranking them by the likelihood of a connection. Criminologist Xanthia Weston and criminal psychologist Tim Watson-Munro said they reviewed 18 cold cases and found 6 closely matched Milat's behavioural profile. Dr. Watson-Munro described Milat as a ruthless serial killer, saying it is difficult to believe he committed no further offences between an alleged rape in 1971 and the first backpacker murders in 1989. The inquiry will continue in July.
2: A lawyer for a grandparent of missing South Australian 4-year-old, Gus Lamont, has told a court the 75-year-old, who was appearing over an unrelated firearms offence, has been going through a very difficult time. Here's James Wakeland.
5: Josie Rochelle Murray has been fined $10,500 for possessing a gun silencer at the family's Oak Park station in South Australia's far north. Police previously said the firearms offence is not related to Gus's disappearance. The court was told Murray was in possession of the sound moderator before it became illegal in 2017. Murray's lawyer, Andrew Eye, said his client was remorseful for the offending and it had been a very difficult time for his client following Gus's disappearance in September last year.
2: A Northern Territory woman has been arrested after police allegedly uncovered drugs, weapons, counterfeit cash and gold bullion at her home. Police say they searched the property in Grey after teenagers told officers they'd been stealing cat food to exchange for cannabis. Officers allegedly found almost 1 kilogram of cannabis, prescription drugs, tasers, batons, knives, samurai swords and around $35,000 worth of gold and silver. The 45-year-old has been remanded in custody and is facing nearly 20 charges. Environmental authorities are investigating several dolphin deaths after four carcasses were found along Adelaide's

0: practices were found along Adelaide's metropolitan coastline within 6 days. The latest is believed to be Zoom, a well-known Port River dolphin found at Snowdon Beach in the Adelaide Dolphin Sanctuary. Authorities say there are no obvious external injuries on any of the dolphins, but all four carcasses will be examined to determine the cause of death as investigators look at whether food shortages or other environmental factors may have played a role. To sport, and in the NRL, the Dolphins have extended their winning streak to 6 games with a 48-10 victory over the Roosters at Lang Park. Here's Quinton Hull.
1: Both teams were undermanned due to origin selection, but the Dolphins captain and halfback Isaiah Katoa, who was released from the extended New South Wales squad to play, engineered an 8-2 rout. The Finns and Roosters both now share an 8-5-loss record on a night where the Chooks debuted 3 new players. Both Rex Bassingthwaite and Toby Rodwell scored tries in their first NRL games, but fellow rookie centre Reece Foley suffered a Category 1 HIA and was ruled out in the first half. There are 2 games on Saturday. The Warriors host Cronulla Sutherland, while Parramatta takes on Canberra. Quinton Hull, ABC Sport, Brisbane.
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6: Nightlife with Suzanne Hill on ABC Radio.

Hello, Nightlifers. A special welcome to those of you who are joining us after coverage of the AFL this evening. Lovely to have you on Nightlife on this Friday night. I'll introduce our writer this week in just a moment, but I do want to let you know, Nightlifers, that our Limerick comp is returning tonight. I thought we would theme it around the World Cup, which is obviously the biggest thing going on in the world right now. Australia taking on Turkey on Sunday. So I'm hoping you're all going to feel, you might write me something patriotic about the Socceroos. You may have another take on the World Cup entirely. Maybe it will be political. I don't know about what's going on in America. Let's see. Whatever you would like to come up with, as long as it's a limerick, I would welcome it. And so you've got a couple of hours to write your limerick. And then in the final half hour of the show, I'll get you to ring up and read them out. And the person that we judge as writing the best limerick tonight will win our very special winner magnet. And you'll get the glory of knowing that yours was the winning limerick. So please do stick around. We've also got Andrew Romano in the States. And of course, the Mighty Challenge is now only an hour away.

Well, we're off to the goldfields of Kalgoorlie with our writer tonight. We're going to be visiting, and don't worry, you don't have to come in, a brothel called the Palace of Pleasure. Now, Anthea Hodgson's new book is loosely based on the historical figure of Pansy Arlington, a sex worker in WA's goldfields at the turn of the 20th century. But it takes us into the world of the gold rush at the time, a place where men streamed in hopes of making their fortune, brothels flourished, much to the disgust of the more proper sections of the community. Now, Anthea has been writing fiction for the past decade, mostly set in her home state of WA. Her previous book, The War Nurses, was telling the story of the Australian nurses murdered by Japanese soldiers in the infamous Banka Island massacre of World War II. It's a story that Anthea actually has a personal connection to, and I get her to talk to us about that during this chat. Her previous life has included stints as an actress. It's a pretty short stint that I'll get her to tell you about too. And Anthea has even been an ABC radio producer, which makes you one of the family, Anthea. Hello, welcome to...

0: to nightlife.
1: Hello, and thanks very much for having me on. I'm very fascinated by the idea of people writing limericks late at night. I would have a crack at that, but I think I'm going to fall asleep before I can listen to what everyone does. That's an awesome idea.
0: Well, look, get off the phone from us. Write yourself a limerick,
1: I'll do my
0: text it in,
1: best.
0: and we'll see.
1: I think my soccer knowledge would be so lacking that I wouldn't be able to find any rhymes at all for soccer limericks. I think that's a bit
0: Well,
1: tough.
0: have a listen to this from Dean in Salisbury. There was
1: Okay.
0: once a young man from Somalia who flew in a
1: Okay.
0: plane to LaGuardia, got stopped at the
1: Love
0: gate, returned in a crate. They said he had
1: it.
0: links to the mafia. How good's that?
1: Oh, that's great. People are so clever, aren't they? Because
0: Especially our nightlifers, Anthea.
1: that's brilliant. That would take me a year to come up with that, and they can just do it off you just giving them a prompt. I think that's marvellous. I could write a novel, but it would take me about 10 years usually. So limericks are beyond me, I think.
0: Now, look, tell us about the real Pansy Arlington and how you came across her story.
1: Oh, look, she was such a fantastic find. I'd always been fascinated with Kalgoorlie, and I guess a lot of your listeners will know is really associated, A, with gold, obviously, but also with the sex industry. And because we had something called containment in WA, and I don't think it was done anywhere else in the world, but it was always illegal, but it was a system under which the local council and the local police managed sex workers for about 90 years. It ran. And there were very specific rules about workers couldn't leave the house. They could only be run by madams, so by women. And if they wanted to go anywhere at all, they had to be accompanied by their madam, that sort of thing. And in the 90s, you could only stay for a certain period of time. If you're caught out of your house, you'd be stuck on the train and sent away. And I thought it was such a fascinating way for the Victorians who set it up to acknowledge that they kind of needed that industry there, because of course so many men had flooded into the area during the gold rush, and it made it quite a dangerous place for families. And so the Victorians, being big family people, wanted it to be suitable for their young children and suitable to walk down the street without seeing violence and people advertising their wares. And so I was trying to do research to find specific sex workers, and there was very little about them at all because, of course, the Victorians weren't keen on recording anything much. There's stuff in newspapers at the time, but I did find one little book. It was quite thin, there's only a few lines, but it just referred to a sex worker from Kentucky. And I thought, wow, what a long way to come to be live out in the bush in Kalgoorlie. She'd come from Kentucky. Her name was Pansy Arlington. She was a raging alcoholic. She had a couple of guns, because she was an American, and she loved horses. And she was actually, and I've changed it a little in the book for my own reasons, but she was actually working a little bit north of Kalgoorlie, up sort of around the Menzies Leinster area, which is even further north and even more remote. And I loved her because the first thing that I learned about her was that her brothel was essentially a series of Hessian bags strapped up around a camp bed, but the local wags had called it Pansy Arlington's Palace of Pleasure. And I just thought that was such a cheeky and great name for her industry. She was also a sly grogger, so she was selling illegal alcohol. And she came to a very, very tragic end down in Kalgoorlie at the age of about 34. And I thought I really would love to know what her story was, and there was so little on her history. I've had to imagine some of that story, but I have included her what happened to her and her fate. But in general, there was just a lack of stuff on the women in the area, which is so often the case with historical.
0: Now, Anthony, there are a couple of other stories about Pansy, about what she did if she thought that blokes hadn't paid the bill, I think.
1: Yes, she was such a cracker. She, because she loved horses, and I don't think she had a horse, but a lot of her clients would have horses. And so, if someone didn't pay, there was this great story that she leapt on a horseback and she chased this guy down with her guns and shot at his feet until he agreed to pay the bill. And I just thought, this woman is not mucking around. But anyone who met her said that she was really well spoken and that she appeared to be really well educated. And when I've looked her up in the census in Kentucky for those years, She looks like she was a girl from a farm or from a property. I don't know if they'd regard it as a farm, but it looks like they had servants living in as well. So I feel like she came from quite a nice, in inverted commas, family, and I wonder if they ever knew what happened to her, and I wonder why she left that situation and came to Australia, never to return, and I don't imagine they ever knew what happened to her.
0: Now, a couple of people are saying, Cheryl from Townsville just says, looking forward to hearing your author. We did a tour of the Pink Brothel about 10 years ago and learned a lot about Kalgoorlie's sex industry. I'm unfamiliar with the Pink Brothel. Can you tell me about it?
1: Look, it's the last one left. They've all gone now because, of course, with FIFO, we've got tons of FIFO in WA, and with the internet, our workers can just organise to meet clients whenever they want. So the system's changed now. But, yeah, there is one, and it's the Pink Brothel, and it's running as a tourist attraction. And I went with my great mate, Rachel Johns, who's also an author, and because we both thought that this would be a great topic for an historical. And so we did the tour, and it's run by a woman who moved over from Queensland. She was in her 50s when she bought that brothel, and her name's Carmel, and she's quite sort of stern and schoolmarmish, actually, like she's quite intimidating. And she took us through and she told us all the stories and showed us all the rooms, and it's fascinating because it is such a, it's just like a little tin shed. It's the most modest, basic sort of place. In no way is it glamorous, but the one of the things I loved about it, and I couldn't put it in the book because the era didn't fit, is she had an example of the starting gates, and a lot of the brothels had them. And essentially, it's hard to describe, but there are a series of doorways across the front of the brothel, and the workers would sit on chairs inside the brothel, and they would have like these stable gates, so they would be split halfway so that you could see the worker over the top, and you'd have the top half open, the bottom half closed. And then there would be big high walls about 6 foot high, narrow corridors of only about 3 metres in length that would go from inside to outside. So the clients would walk up and down the street and the lights would be on inside the brothel, and so they could see all the workers. And if they saw someone they liked, they'd walk into this very short little corridor and stand on the other side of the half open door and have a discussion about what services were to be offered and what the price would be and all that. And if it was agreed upon, the worker would then open the door and the client would go inside. But if the worker assessed that client and that client was violent or drunk or belligerent or whatever, and they thought this doesn't feel safe, they would say, oh, I'm sorry, I'd love to help you, but I'm just going on a break now. And they would then close their door, the top half, so that now the client can't see anything. And he would go, oh, she's busy. But she would also say, sorry, you can see my friend next door, and I'm sure she's there, she'll help you out. And so then he would then have to turn around and go back out onto the street, unable to see that she is actually signalling to the girls next to her on the chairs to close their doors as well. And so by the time he's back out on the street along and then back up the next little corridor, that door's closed. And so they never had security in those houses because they took care of it themselves. Wow. And the men would just come and then they'd go the next round, they'd go, oh, gee, they're busy tonight. And then that problem customer would be passed on to the next house and they didn't ever have to employ security.
0: Well, Anthea Hodgson is here. Her book is called The Palace of Lost Virtue. Now, it is one of those terrible hypocrisies, isn't it? And I mean, you talk about this in the book, that the sex workers are condemned as they would have been in Kalgoorlie in the era. And we're sort of talking about the very late 1900s. But the men who visited them, not so much. But, I mean, the demand, as you said, I mean, women were coming from all over the world, weren't they?
1: They were, and I found that extraordinary as well. Yeah, there were workers coming from Japan, from France, from Italy. There were some tragic cases, particularly with Italy but also with France, of young women who would have the examples that I've got in particular are Italian girls, and their uncles, for example, living in Fremantle, would write to their brothers and say, send Maria over. I found a nice young husband for her over here. And so they'd go on the boat, they'd arrive in Frio, and then the uncle would stick them on the train to Kalgoorlie and say, your reputation is now ruined. You may as well work there as a sex worker. And there were people who were trying to help those girls out of that situation. And there are court cases that I've read about on Trove talking about trying to get those girls out and get them back to Fremantle to actual nice families who were going to help them and send them either back to Italy, and sometimes they married in the area and did stay anyway. So those girls were tricked. But there were plenty of women who were there to make money, because for a lot of, as we know, for a lot of working class or poorer women, there was not any education on offer and there were not many options. And so particularly from people from violent households who wanted to get away, it was an actual option, and it would have been a pretty tough option because there's no water, it's incredibly isolated, and it is just, it's so many people and it's drenched in alcohol. So alcohol and violence was a feature of Kalgoorlie, and that's why one of my characters, Marigold, she's involved in the Women's Christian Temperance Union, which was big at the time. And I mean, obviously it was big in America at the time as well, and they ended up having prohibition. But Australians, there was no way they were having that happen here. But certainly there were women in that era of the early 1900s who were working towards, trying to work towards prohibition. It didn't work out, but they were trying to help people affected by violence and alcohol.
0: Anthea Hodgson is here. Her book is The Palace of Lost Virtue. Now, I did mention that your book before this one was The War Nurses. It's the fictional telling of the story of the Australian nurses who were, I'm sure many of our listeners know, were murdered by Japanese soldiers on Banker Island in World War II. It's the shooting that was survived only by the nurse Vivian Bullwinkle. Now, you had your only own family connection to the story, which drew you to telling it. Tell us about that.
1: Yeah, look, I did. And it's one of those things that I'd grown up always knowing that my grandfather, Jim, his sister Minnie, I'd always known that she'd been in love with a lovely farmer in a neighbouring district of Coolin, and he was not interested in her, did not return her affections, and so she joined the army and she went away to war. She was on the Vina Brook, and the Vina Brook, like most of the other ships that were trying to escape Singapore, was bombed with 65 nurses on it. And so we'd always known this story about Auntie Minnie went away to the war and she died, and this is how bad it was in the 70s and 80s, because I went to the same school as Minnie, went to the same boarding school as her. We would always at Anzac Day say, oh, it's really great that we are recognising the soldiers, but we really only have Auntie Minnie who went to war, and we would say, and she was just a nurse. And she was never remembered. She's on the gates at Yealing, but she was never remembered by the community as someone who had actually served. She was never remembered by our school, and nor would we have expected her to be, because we just went, oh, well, just a nurse. And it wasn't until I had my own kids and I started to think about that it really struck home for me. And I remember I was trying to make, because I always do Anzac Day and Dawn Service and stuff, and I was explaining it to my kids when they're about 3 and 5. And I remember telling them a story about how those nurses were lined up by the Japanese and they put a machine gun and it faced the water, and those girls, they walked into the water and they held hands, and that wonderful matron, Irene Drummond, she called out to those girls and she said, chin up, girls, I'm proud of you and I love you all. And I just thought that was the most incredible act of bravery and love for her to have done that at that time. And really, it moves me even now as I speak about it, and certainly makes me teary generally. I told that to my kids and they sort of took it out, but who knows what they're taking in. And then about 6 months later, we were going somewhere. I think it must have been the dentist, because we're driving along and I said to them, now we're going to the dentist and we all have to be very brave. And my little 3-year-old girl sang out from the back seat and she said, yes, like Auntie Bullwinkle. And I said, what are you talking about? We don't have an Auntie Bullwinkle. And she said, Auntie Bullwinkle, who was so brave on the beach. And I realised that story had resonated with her, and I foolishly took some photos of some of those nurses from Banker Island and put them up on the wall in my office. And once they were up, I couldn't not write their stories. And it was a hard write, but they were so incredible that I couldn't give up on it, because once they were watching me, I thought, how can I complain and say, this is too hard, I'm giving up, when those women lived through so much. And it's not just the women on the beach, the women who went into the camps, who survived under just terrible deprivations and illness and mistreatment. And they kept their sense of humour and they kept their dignity and they were so proud and so supportive of each other. And they were just incredible. And so, yeah, it's been a great privilege to have written that story. I'm really proud of the War Nurses.
0: Yeah, so that school that you and Minnie both went to, does it remember Minnie now? Does it talk about her?
1: Very much now, yeah. She actually ran away from that school. I put it in the book. She ran away from school and they didn't mention it at home on the farm, where we still farm actually, until she walked up the front drive and they worked out she must have run away. And she never went back. I don't know if they wouldn't have her or she wouldn't go, but she went to another school to finish her final year. But, yeah, it is a big deal now, I'm pleased to say. And the pipe band now play. There's a yearly memorial at in Perth, and the PLC pipe band play there every year, which is lovely. But for the 70s and 80s, it was never a thing. I don't know when it started, but it's wonderful to see those girls being recognised now.
0: Yeah. And I think Perth Park was named for Minnie, wasn't it, just a few years ago?
1: Yeah, that's right. It was so lovely. Yeah, the town of Cambridge named a park not too far from where Minnie grew up. They had her parents worked, her dad worked in the rail yards at Midland, and they lived in Tate Street. The house isn't there anymore. But, yeah, it's just a couple of streets away from Tate Street, and it's from there that they went out to Yealering and cleared the farm that we still live on today. And so, yeah, it was lovely. It was a lovely recognition. And I love that just having that name there, that if any mums, because it's a really kiddie park, like it's got playground stuff and it's got a fence all around, so it's perfect for kids, lovely big trees. And I just love the idea that any new families that come down with their kids will Google that name, and that they'll have that conversation with their kids, and that will just keep that story ticking over, because we forgot about it for so long, and it's just lovely to see it coming back again.
0: And is this right? Vivian Bullwinkle ended up, living next to, in the same street as Minnie's brother?
1: Yeah, that's right. So my granddad, Jim, he ended up in Tyrrell Street in Netherlands for many, many years. And, Vivian lived just up the road, further up the road in Tyrrell Street. So, yeah, she was absolutely incredible. And she travelled around Australia, she and Betty Jeffrey and a couple of others sometimes, but they raised money and stuff and did stuff to make sure that story stayed in everyone's mind for many, many years. And then my granddad, being someone of that generation, though, never spoke about Auntie Minnie. He didn't ever talk about her in terms of what she was like as a person, or any letters that he had from her from the war, anything. The only thing that we had was after he had died, he bought two books. He bought White Coolies and While History Passed, which were written by some of those nurses who survived. And he had very battered copies of those. And when I initially started researching the subject, I used those as my two initial sources. But he never talked about her at all. And I don't know if it was too painful or if he just wanted to move on. But it's such a loss to our family now, because had I been older and more mature, I would have been asking lots of questions and writing things down. But I think the scars of it were on him, definitely. And he joined up just after she went missing. And he was a farmer, but he went and joined up. The war ended before he finished his training. So I think it did affect him, because I think those books and him joining up was probably means that it meant something to him. But he was very bitter until the day he died about what happened to his sister, for sure. But he'd never talked about it.
0: Anthea Hodgson is my guest. Her book is The Palace of Lost Virtue, although we have just been talking more about the book before that, The War Nurses. Now, you must tell us about your brief acting career, which involved Sir Richard Attenborough.
1: It sure did. I lived for a year in Oxford and had a marvellous time. Oxford's so beautiful. And because Oxford's so beautiful, things keep getting filmed there. And so I was there at one point, and they put a call out for extras, just literally, because it was in, must be 1994. So the call out was not social media. It was literally just a piece of paper on the wall. And so I turned up, and I was always a keen writer. And so I was just writing in my journal something, you know, deep and brooding and meaningful, because I was, 22. The assistant director spotted me and said, oh, we need a female journalist. Can you do that? I went, yep, sure. And it was filmed in the Oxford Union. And so I got to sit up the front with the other principal extras. It was very high, very glamour. And so Richard Attenborough was, I think he was doing it as a favour, because the movie was so crappy. I think he was doing it to support the British film industry. But he was sitting there as a judge, and I made sure I had little chats with him between filming, because I thought, I'm not missing this opportunity. He was lovely. And it also had in it Dominic West, who I didn't even know he was in it, because I thought to myself, I'm going to take a photo of the rest of the cast in case any of these people ever make it. And then during COVID, I had time to just look through my photos and I realized that over my shoulder was Dominic West, who at that time was playing Prince Charles in The Crown. So I thought, well, he did make it. So there you go. But that was literally the end of my acting career.
0: How long did that take? Was it a couple of hours or?
1: Oh, it would have been, I think it was 2 days that we were doing it. And it was one of those ones where, you know how if you have an American in, you have to put an American in the movie. So it was Jeremy Piven was in it. And it was called E equals MC Square. And he had to explain something to all the clever Oxford dons about the theory of relativity that was going to be so earth shattering that me and all the rest of the journalists had to run out of the room to like get that story because America had worked out the theory of relativity. I've never seen it. I have no idea what it was about. But it was like straight to video, very definitely. I've never seen it.
0: Anthea Hodgson, failed actress, is with us here on
1: Yes, proudly failed actress.
0: Nightline. Her book, The Palace of Lost Virtue. Now, I mean, you're a WA girl. You're out of the state for a while. You're living there again now, and you've been telling WA stories. Do you find that really resonates with local readers in your books who actually really love to see WA on the page?
1: I think it really does, and it helps. I think it probably breeds on itself because once you're researching something, then you find the next thing, you go, oh, that's a bit interesting. Then the next thing. So I've already found probably two more interesting things that I'm really desperate to write about now, because particularly when I'm focusing on female stories, because there are so many great stories about men doing incredible things, and when you've got these great big states, then there's a lots of drama that can go on. But I really enjoy when I just find little bits and pieces, and the next book that I'm writing is definitely that. But there's also just some characters that I couldn't fit into the Kalgoorlie story because you've got to be so disciplined in following through on the actual plot. There was, for example, Pansy Allington, there was a shooting in her Palace of Pleasure and she actually had to go to court for it. I wrote all that up as a chapter and it was taken out because it didn't have a bearing on the actual plot. So you have to be so strict. And there were so many wonderful female characters I couldn't fit in, one of whom wanted an adventure and made sure she got one, but she didn't fit into my plot. So I've got my eye on her and I might use her in future, but I need to tie her to something else. So yeah, there's always bits of inspiration around when you're looking at historical stuff or into Trove. It's fascinating. Yeah, I'm not a history buff by any means, but I am a history geek.
0: Now, you and your fellow writer, Rachel Johns, who you did mention earlier, and Rachel, I think, was actually a guest on our show about 3 or 4 years ago. But
1: Oh,
0: you run a book club on top of each doing your own writing. It's largely about celebrating
1: true.
0: contemporary women writers. Tell us a bit about it.
1: Yeah, we love doing the book club. And we've actually the book club has become so popular. We've actually do a yearly book club retreat now, which is such a hoot, and it's happening in Geelong in about a week. So I'm actually trying to write quiz questions and stuff. But it's really good because we choose a book, we do a book a month, and we get together so we can have a wine and a chat, and we just chat about the book, and then we have book club questions and all that stuff online, so people can just have a chat online, and it's great fun. And then the retreat has become such a blast; it keeps selling out as soon as we announce it. But we get probably around 10 authors to come along, and we all have meals together and we play various crazy games and we have author interviews and debates. And yeah, it's a really lovely thing to do because readers are such engaged people. Like they're engaged with other people, they're engaged with the world. They're quite often a little bit shy, but when you put them together and they recognize that they're safe and that they're with other crazy book people, they just love it. And the volume of female voices in that room is absolutely deafening. And quite often we're trying to have our icebreakers at the cocktail party because we have a theme cocktail party at the start. And quite often we're like, shush, shush, everyone, please shush. We're trying to break the ice here. Stop talking. You're talking too much. We
0: They're
1: are
0: like,
1: desperate to break the ice.
0: they're like, we have broken the ice.
1: Yes, we're like, what
0: Yeah,
1: ice? There's no ice.
0: let us
1: So
0: get
1: yeah,
0: on with it. So it's
1: it's
0: all
1: lovely.
0: ladies. Do you get the odd man?
1: We have got a couple of honorary gorgeous men who come, Phil and Craig. They have come every year and they're coming again actually, but they really love fiction as well and love supporting Aussie fiction. So they come and have a blast and they're pretty, sometimes the occasional husband pops in for like the gala dinner on the Saturday night, but I think we scare the men off a bit. And frankly, I think we're quite pleased to have our own space. Phil and Craig fit in beautifully with us all. My daughter Audrey inserts herself. She's just turned 17 and she hasn't missed one yet and she's refusing to miss out on this one. So she comes along and does stuff as well. And it's just a total hoot. We love it.
0: You know, and here it's so interesting to hear that it's doing so well because the stats are saying that people are reading less than they ever did with so many distractions. What do you see happening in the world around you? Because obviously you can see a community of very keen and committed readers.
1: Yeah, look, but I do agree with what you've said. It is getting harder and harder, I think, in a lot of ways for the book industry in Australia. And I think that's why we're keen to support it. Because, yeah, I think even for writers, there are so many distractions and so many other things to be getting on with that it's quite hard. And often when we're doing events, we're noticing that the reader is usually, I would say, very

0: definitely 40 and over. And some sessions that you go, wow, the readers are getting older. I think crime goes younger, which is great. Historical tends to stay a little older because I guess we are historical. But it's nice though because you can still see things like rom-com are still huge with younger readers, which is great. And obviously, romantic is very much a young reader thing. So I think we're hoping that those young usually women, but I think we're hoping that they, as they grow through their life, will want to read different things that are associated with what they're going through as women in the world. So I think we're hoping that they'll sort of come over to our side a bit. And so I think if you enjoy reading, I think it's something you take through your life. So I'm pleased to see young people reading so many books, even though they're probably, I would regard them as a little bit lightweight for me. I think it's a great entry. So yeah, I'd encourage any form of reading at all. My kids have just kind of returned to reading now, and I'm really pleased to see it.
1: Anthea, it has been lovely talking to you. Thank you so much for coming on Nightlife and sharing your stories with us.
0: Thank you so much for having me on. It's been ages since I've been up this late. I'm feeling very rock and roll.
1: All right, don't go too crazy. Off to bed. Thanks, Anthea.
0: I've got
1: Oh,
0: to
1: I
0: work on
1: tell
0: my
1: you what, I've
0: limerick.
1: got to work on your limerick. You can ring in
0: Yep.
1: at 1:30 a.m. your
0: Oh,
1: time.
0: you'll hear from me for
1: All
0: sure,
1: right,
0: for sure.
1: that's the challenge for you. There's Anthea Hodgson. Her book is called The Palace of Lost Virtue. It is Nightlife on ABC Radio. Doreen just said, thank you for having the WA author. I love reading Australian authors, says Doreen from Bridgetown in Western Australia. Well, you're all authors tonight. Those of you who are busy composing limericks, you're keen. There are a lot coming in on the SMS. Please tell us though, like, don't text them now if you want to be in the competition later. Only text them if you think, oh, I'm going to go to sleep. And pop a note on it, say, you can read this one because I won't be up too late. But some of them are so good. You really should stay up because a lot of them are, I really think you need to share them with everybody else in Australia. Anyway, looking forward to seeing how we go. Here's Pat Benatar with Love is a Battlefield. Then we'll find out what's been making news this week in Melbourne.

0: Pat Benatar, Love is a Battlefield. You're on Nightlife on ABC Radio. Suzanne Hill with you. Sport is also a battlefield. The Limerick Cup, it's a battlefield of sorts, although a friendly one. But I do have a Limerick from Melissa. Now, this is Melissa in Batlow, who has been a winner of our Limerick competition. She always sends in a good Limerick, but she says, I don't like sports-related subjects, so I'm not going to be calling in tonight. Regardless, here's my offering this round. Reports say the next World Cup begins. Countries play to be soccer kingpins. Attention I'll pay for trivia quiz play, or else I couldn't care less who wins. Well done, Melissa. An excellent limerick. And had you rung up and submitted it later, you never know. But yes, appreciate the sentiment. She doesn't want to win on a sports-related limerick. Let's find out what's been making news in Melbourne.
1: This week in... Melbourne.
0: To tell you what's been making news this week in Melbourne, Julian Vergona is here. He's senior producer for Drive with Charlie Pickering on 774 ABC Melbourne. Hey, Julian, welcome back.
2: Hi, Suzanne. Good to be back.
0: Now, there's a lot going on in Victoria. There are some rumblings over the leadership of your Premier, Jacinta Allen.
2: Absolutely. It is not looking good for Victorian Premier Jacinta Allen. Now, she is standing by herself, and a lot of her ministers are standing by her as well, saying there is absolutely no plans to roll her. But that is not what the rumblings are saying in the background. So there is quite a lot of backgrounding. A lot of people around ABC Melbourne have been speaking with ministers and speaking with other players in the background. And there is a lot of discontent within the Labor Party at the moment with Premier Jacinta Allen, and particularly off the back of some quite damning polls as well. So there have been two polls in a row here in Victoria. One is from is a news poll from News Corp papers, and the other one is a freshwater poll. Both of them are saying that Labor here is deeply unpopular, but particularly Jacinta Allen is very, very unpopular. So now what's happening is this: there were rumblings a few months ago about whether or not she'd be rolled. Again, there was a lot of denial about it. She said that it was a bunch of scallywags that were just creating rumours just to create headlines. Now it's back up again. There are a lot of questions about whether or not there's even any time left. So, Suzanne, for context, Victoria has a state election at the end of November. 4-year fixed terms, 28th of November, I think, off the top of my head, is the date of the Victorian state election. So it's June right now. If they're going to replace a leader, they really don't have a lot of time to do it, which also is also gaining momentum to the idea that they won't do it, despite all of this discontent and all these really, really bad polls, because not only is there very few sitting days, I think there's only one or two sitting weeks left, but then if you're going to replace a leader, you want to give them more than 5 minutes to get themselves known to the electorate.
0: Yeah, Julian, can you, for those of us not in Victoria who aren't really following this, what seems to be the crux of the disappointment and the dissatisfaction with the Premier and the job she's doing?
2: Yes, of course. That is some vital context that I'm missing here. So as you would know, the Victorian Labor Party has been in power for almost 12 years straight. So there's a lot of, it's a bit of a tired, bit of an old government, and there's also a really scandal-plagued government. So Jacinta Allen hasn't actually faced an election herself. She took over almost 3 years ago from Daniel Andrews.

0: Andrews after he won the 2022 election, increasing his majority, despite what a lot of people expected after COVID, where Melbourne had quite significant, quite harsh lockdowns. So there's still a little bit of that anger about COVID from some people. There's also a lot of scandals when it comes to the CFMEU and CFMEU corruption that has been plaguing this government. Jacinta Allen herself used to be the minister in charge of the Big Build, which is the name that we've given for all of the massive projects that Victoria is undergoing at the moment. So we have significant upgrades to a number of our freeways. We have significant tunnels that have been opened, both road tunnels and train tunnels. There's also a lot of questions and a lot of controversy around the suburban rail loop, which is, again, a massive multi-billion-dollar project that is currently being dug, literally creating a loop around Melbourne suburbs. So there's not only the questions about corruption there, in projects that Jacinta Allen used to be in charge of when she was a minister, but directly before she became the premier. But there's also these cost blowouts that are occurring with all of these as well. And you roll that in with a lot of crime has been a big issue here in Melbourne. Crime rates have been going up and there's been a lot of concern and conversation around youth crime. Of course, Melbourne has also been derided by some commentators as the firebomb capital of Australia, because it really does seem like there's a firebomb happening pretty much every single night in Melbourne. And I'm not just exaggerating that, quite literally. I don't have that number off the top of my head, but there have quite literally been dozens of firebombings on alcohol and booze places, illegal tobacco shops. There's even been car dealerships and even some adult entertainment venues that have been firebombed as well. A lot to do with underground tobacco, underground alcohol, and organized crime as well. So there's this real feeling among the electorate that Victoria isn't being well managed. And again, after so long in government, there's a lot of questions about this Labor government in general. But of course, the buck stops with the Premier. And if the Premier is not popular, and it's looking bad going into an election in November, there are questions about whether or not she should be rolled, or if that'll even save the Labor government, because a lot of people are saying we're unhappy with Jacinta, but we're also unhappy with Labor in general, and no one else is going to be able to save it.
1: So, Julian, from what people are hearing at the ABC there, what is there any kind of prediction about whether she will face a challenge?
0: Well, our state political reporter, Richard Willingham, spoke to 774 Drive on Tuesday, and he said it really is anyone's guess at this stage. Mm. For all those reasons that I listed, it is very, very soon. And also, it comes off the back of a controversy that occurred over the weekend where an individual who runs a brothel here in Melbourne paid for an advertising campaign on the back of a truck, drive around Melbourne, with the phrase "Ditch the Witch" and pictures of Jacinta Allen wearing a witch's hat. So, of course, that has been condemned by, I was going to say all sides of politics, but almost all sides of politics. Let's have a listen to what a number of politicians have had to say in response to that.
2: What worries me is the misogyny that's involved there. The sexist campaign targeting the Victorian Premier is totally unacceptable.
3: It's perfectly fair and reasonable to criticise a policy. It's perfectly fair and reasonable to criticise a party. It's perfectly fair and reasonable to criticise a politician. But you don't need to go to gender in order to do that.
4: Suck it up, sweetheart. Right? If you've seen what's happened to me over the years, I remember years ago Tim Fisher called me a witch and I should be burned at the stake. So I've been tagged that long before you.
0: And as you can hear there at the end, Suzanne, that is Pauline Hanson telling the Premier, Jacinta Allen, another woman in politics, to just suck it up and cop it.
1: So, Julian, what kind of reaction was there on your talkback lines to this particular campaign?
0: It has been quite vehemently condemned and met with quite a lot of outrage, because people say, look, obviously this is very reminiscent of the campaign that Tony Abbott had against Julia Gillard, and that was condemned at the time and considered to be highly charged and highly sexist as well. And the same thing has happened here, as you just heard in those grabs as well, particularly from Senator Jane Hume there in that package, saying, look, sexism has no place in politics. You can go after individuals, you can go after parties, you can go after policies, but there's no need to go into sexism. So it also raises the question of what would happen if Labor did ditch Jacinta Allen right after a massive controversy around a billboard saying, ditch the witch? Is that them buying into a sexist campaign?

0: campaign. Is that them reading the tea leaves on the politics? So it might not be politically smart to ditch a woman either at this stage in the political cycle.
1: So, Julian, tell me, because obviously we had the South Australian election a few months ago in which One Nation ended up doing, you know, very, very well, you know, their best result yet, and then winning the Farah by-election. Is Victoria, if they are so unhappy with the Labor government, do you think One Nation are going to be the beneficiaries of that? Because Victoria is generally regarded as I guess, one of the more Labor-leaning states in Australia.
0: Yes, and if you'd asked me that a few months ago, Suzanne, I would have said that Victorians would most likely reject One Nation because of that exact reason, right? John Howard, you know, calls us the Michigan of Australia. And as you say, we're a very progressive state down here. But the polls here have One Nation surging just as powerfully as anywhere else in Australia. So yeah, there are a lot of questions about just how well One Nation is going to perform. There's a lot of pressure on Jess Wilson, who's the Liberal opposition leader, to cut a deal with One Nation, whether that's in terms of more of a formal or informal coalition, or if it's just in terms of preferences. But at the same time, just like the conversation that followed the Farah by-election and the South Australian election, is the question of just how much that One Nation vote is going to eat into the Liberal parties. Like, there's some questions, especially in the rural seats and outer suburban seats where there are a lot of Nationals. Like, it's possible that the Nationals in Victoria might actually get wiped out because of One Nation, which, of course, could mean that Labor could just get over the line. Like, Jess Wilson has to win 16 seats to win majority here in Victoria. So when you're fighting on both sides, even against a deeply unpopular government, it's possible that One Nation might actually just hold the Liberals back.
1: Julian Vigona is with me. He's senior producer for Drive with Charlie Pickering on 774 ABC Melbourne. So there's a lot going on. Sounds like a pretty febrile kind of atmosphere in Victoria politically at the moment. I think a lot of people, though, would have really come together for the funeral of Neil Danaher, AFL legend, which was held this week, Julian.
0: Yes, absolutely, Suzanne. It was a very somber day on Wednesday afternoon when Neil Danaher, AFL legend, also motor neuron disease legend, I think it's fair to say, he died a couple of weeks ago. He eventually died due to motor neuron disease. Coincidentally enough, he died just a couple of weeks before the round that is actually held in honour of him, the Big Freeze. So every King's birthday here in Victoria, the AFL has a game on the public holiday on the Monday for the King's birthday, and that is a day that is dedicated to raising money for motor neuron disease, where a bunch of celebrities slide down into a pool of freezing cold water full of ice in order to raise money. And it is quite an amazing sight, not just the comedy of celebrities dressing up. For example, this year they had a pretty good get, I got to say. They got the Governor General, Sam Mostyn, in there. So they're all dressed up, but also the entire stadium is just full of people wearing the blue beanies, which are bought in order to raise money for motor neuron disease. So that on Monday was particularly poignant in order to honour Neil. But then on Wednesday, his state funeral was held at the MCG, like you said, Suzanne. And it really did feel like all of Melbourne stood still for this funeral, and it was quite an emotional time. He was honoured from his family. There were some really touching speeches, including from his grandchildren, who are quite young, and also from his peers and his mates and his teammates and people he coached in Melbourne. Giving honour to him and who he was as a person. He was a deeply loved and deeply respected footy player. And then since being diagnosed with MND, I think around the world he is known for just how much of an impact he's had on MND research. And some even say that he's, thanks to him and his organisation, Fight MND, which he co-founded, they've managed to make massive leaps in terms of MND research thanks to this organisation, the millions of dollars that it has raised.
1: And obviously really raising the profile of the condition as well to make people more aware of it.
0: Yes, absolutely.
1: Julie Magona is with me, senior producer for Drive with Charlie Pickering on 774 ABC Melbourne. Let's talk about locusts in Victoria. Now, we have touched on this with our rural reporters over the past few weeks, but there are growing numbers of locusts in Victoria. And, you've been checking out the job of locust commissioner.
0: Yes, so this isn't so much what's happening in Melbourne's story, but I wanted to talk to you about it because I just found it so fascinating. So it's more what's happening in Victoria. So in the northwest of Victoria, locust numbers have reached their highest level in 15 years. So back in 2010, there was a locust plague that went through that part of Victoria in the northwest. Now there are concerns that we're going to see that again because of what experts say are perfect conditions for this sort of thing. But yes, as you mentioned, something that was quite a surprise to all of us on the Drive team when we spoke about this story the other day on the program was the fact that Victoria, and actually every state, has a locust plague commissioner. Did you know that, Suzanne?
1: I did, actually. Spent a bit of time in rural areas and also talked to my rural reporters regularly, but
0: I feel like this is very city boy of me to have never heard of a locust commissioner, right? But how fascinating is that? So a locust plague commissioner, and so our one is called Kyla, is named Kyla Finlay, and she was saying to us that her main job is indeed liaising with all of the locust plague commissioners around the country and figuring out how to appropriately respond to these sorts of things because, as we know, they can be extremely dangerous and damaging for farmers and for landowners. And ultimately, that's what the locust plague commissioner is telling Victorians to do, especially regional Victorians, that if you are seeing any kind of activity, to report it immediately so they can respond accordingly and try to be best prepared and avoid that subsequent damage that can occur.
1: But my question, Julie, is what does the locust commissioner do when you go for years and there are no locusts?
0: That is a very good question. I think it is genuinely just monitoring. I think it's just monitoring because I think there's always some presence of locusts. It's just the real concern is when it becomes at plague proportions. That's when it becomes particularly dangerous because they say Dr. Kyla Finlay was telling us that they lay eggs when there's been particularly good rainfall and then they incubate and they hatch quite quickly. So I think during certain times of year where there is that sort of good rainfall, we do see locusts. I'd say 10, 15 years or so, there are situations like this where all signs point to danger. And that's when things really kick into gear for them.
1: All right. Well, it is good to know there is somebody there keeping an eye on what all these locusts are doing around the country. Julian, thanks so much for joining us on This Week in Melbourne on Nightlife Tonight.
0: Thanks, Suzanne.
1: There's Julian Vergona, senior producer for Drive with Charlie Pickering on 774 ABC Melbourne.
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0: That's Irish group Kingfisher. It's called Diamonds and Roses. It's Nightlife on ABC Radio. Wow, some wonderful limericks are coming in. I've got a couple from Gail who's going to be heading off to bed. And I can read as an example. These are World Cup themed. The money some footballers get can exceed an enormous bet. It's simply not fair. The size of their share could buy Pauline H a new jet. Thank you, Gail. I'll read the other one, Gail, after the latest news, I think. Hey, we've got the Mighty Challenge coming up after the latest ABC news. The categories this evening, that was the week that was. National Heroes, the long and the short of it. World Gin Day and Cities Starting with C. Would you like to play? 1-300-800-222.
1: ABC News with Andrew Kaloupas. Iran says it hasn't reached a final decision on a peace deal with the United States. Its foreign ministry says the text of the proposed agreement was currently being reviewed, but Iran would not compromise on its red lines. Earlier, Donald Trump claimed once again that a deal to end the conflict was close. The BBC's Thomas Morgan has more from Washington.
2: Tehran has said although the majority of the agreement has been finalised, they say that once again the Americans are placing excessive demands and are changing certain terms. However, though, Mr. Trump did say that the deal would be signed in the coming days and the Strait of Hormuz could reopen as early as Monday or even Saturday, perhaps. And as soon as he made this announcement, the price of oil dropped and stocks rose in New York. And that won't be lost on the White House because public sentiment here towards his conflict in Iran is at an all-time low.
1: One Nation leader, Pauline Hanson, has denied anti-racism protesters were the reason why the party had to change the location of its Melbourne fundraiser Friday night. The event was originally planned at a restaurant in inner suburban Moonee Ponds, but was moved to a venue in South Melbourne. One Nation earlier told the ABC the decision to move the event was due to advice from police relating to protesters. Police now say the restaurant cancelled the event and that they didn't receive any threats to the venue. Senator Hanson says the protesters had nothing to do with the change of venue.
3: No. Hey, listen, do you think I'd be deterred by the protesters? Think twice. No. We just had so many people that wanted to come. There's still got a big waiting list that people did want to come tonight.
1: British Prime Minister Keir Starmer says he's not leaving the country unsafe, referencing criticism levelled at him by John Healey, his former defence minister. In a resignation letter, Mr. Healey told Mr. Starmer that planned defence spending fell short of what is required. But the Prime Minister says he remains committed to increasing defence spending.
4: I can tell you now that defence will be the number one priority at every spending review, including the next spending review. There's the additional commitment that I made at NATO last year, which was to get to 3.5% by 2035. So they're the commitments I've made.
1: A Sydney court has heard of a mother's crushing sense of guilt after learning she placed her young son into the care of David William James, a childcare worker who's admitted to creating child abuse material. Here's Jamie McKinnell.
5: 27-year-old James has admitted to 11 charges over his creation and possession of the material linked to his work at six out-of-school care centres across Sydney. In a victim impact statement, the mother of one of the young children involved has described the effects of the crimes on her family as irreversible. She wrote of a sense of feeling responsible for his actions and the hypervigilance that's now resulted from worrying no person or place feels safe. James's lawyers have tendered a handwritten apology letter from their client, who the court heard spends 23 and a half hours each day in his cell. He's due to be sentenced next month.
1: Tributes have been paid to British artist David Hockney, whose sun-drenched pool paintings became icons of 20th century art following his death at age 88. Born in northern England, Hockney spent much of his life in Southern California, where the Los Angeles light, swimming pools and suburban scenes became central to his work. He later returned to Europe, drawing renewed inspiration from Yorkshire and Normandy, while continuing to experiment with new forms, including iPad drawings. The director of the Tate Britain Gallery, Alex Farquharson, says his swimming pool paintings

0: Someone has dived into a pool. And if you think of the rest of his celebrated pool paintings, they're like kind of love letters to Southern California and kind of permissive gay life he could have there in the sun.
1: To sport, and the Dolphins have climbed into the NRL's top four with a 48-10 humbling of the Sydney Roosters at Lang Park. The defeat was the Roosters' third in four games and saw them fall to fifth on the ladder. In AFL, Gold Coast poor form has continued with the Suns going down by 45 points to Geelong at Cadinia Park. The Suns led by 12 points late in the first term, but the Cats held the lead at every break to win 15-15-105 to 8-12-60. ABC News.
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8: Nightlifers, it is time for us to play the Mighty Challenge. I do have some lines free. Hop on, join me in the quizzing hour categories this evening. That was the week that was. We have national heroes, the long and the short of it, World Gin Day, and cities starting with C. If you would like to play, 1300 800 222. Now, just a couple of notes. I was just reminded because John from Sassafras was texting in about something else, but John from Sassafras is the person who rang us a few weeks ago on the history quiz about famous prisoners and told us all about playing Officer Green in Prisoner, the TV show. And that was such a great conversation that we were inspired afterwards to think that we should do a whole special on Prisoner. That special is tomorrow night. We have Ian Bradley lined up in our first hour. He was one of the producers, in fact, really the producer of the original Prisoner, one of the actresses who was also in Prisoner. So if you've got some stories, if you've got any stories, it seemed that when we talked about this on our history quiz a few weeks ago, you all had some kind of connection to Prisoner. You were like, you were boyfriends with someone who worked on Prisoner. Your friend's dad grew the dope plant that was used in Prisoner. So I'm sure if any of you have connections to Prisoner, you will want to make sure that you are with us in our first hour of the show tomorrow night. There'll be AFL on in the AFL States on the radio. So what you will need to do is listen either via Channel 25 on the TV or make sure you've got the ABC Listen app. Tune it to ABC Sydney because Sydney Listen app will definitely have us on it. So will Brisbane too. But the AFL States, your capital city, will most likely be carrying the AFL. So if you would like to be part of our Prisoner conversation tomorrow night, do make sure you're here. Now, thanks to Adrian, who pointed out a moment of accidental genius that I just had. The song that I played for you before the news was from an Irish group called Kingfisher. To be honest, I just love them. That's why I played you the song. Adrian, though, said, I get it. Kingfisher originate from Limerick. Well done. Well, Adrian, thank you for pointing out that to me. I had absolutely no idea. Turns out, though, wasn't that incredibly appropriate because we are running our Nightlife Limerick competition once again. Our theme tonight is the World Cup. Lots of you have SMS'd in some excellent limericks already. Those of you, that is, who aren't going to be staying up to ring in about an hour and a half's time. For example, here's a second one from Gail in Blackrock. The World Cup is full of fake heroes, exalted yet still scoring zeros. They run and they fall. They're not hurt at all. They sob at just stubbing their big toes. Excellent, Gail. Thank you very much. From Dave, there was once a team from Brazil whose passing gave rivals a chill. With one final kick, the crowd's roar grew thick and the cup was theirs on the hill. Thank you very much, Davey. If you've got a limerick that you think is, well, it's hot for competition, wait until the last half hour of the show and then we will see whose limerick will be declared the winner tonight.

0: The Mighty Challenge.
1: Grant in Waterloo, greetings and salutations.
2: G'day, Suzanne. How are you?
1: Can't complain. What about you, Grant?
2: Not too bad. Very interesting times down here in Waterloo. If anyone's been following the news in Sydney and about the housing redevelopment. So I'll leave it at that, but just say it's very interesting times.
1: Okay. You know, I used to live there, Grant. So
2: did you?
1: I did. I was in Waterloo for a couple of years.
2: Okay. Well, that's where I am now, and there's a bit of a battle all happening down there.
1: I see.
2: But we'll keep it. We'll keep the quiz rolling. We won't get into that.
1: Well, not even rolling, starting. That's what we need to do. World Gin Day, City Starting with C. That was the week that was. National Heroes or the long and the short of it?
2: Maybe National Heroes. Why not?
1: Question one. Grandmaster Lavalette is a national hero of which Mediterranean country? Grandmaster Lavalette.
2: I have no idea, but I'm just going to go Spain.
1: It is not Spain.
2: Okay, all the best, everyone.
1: All right, nice to talk to you, Grant. Here's Tony in Penshurst. Let's go a little further south. Hey, Tony.
3: Oh, good evening. How are you going?
1: Yeah, still good.
3: Yes, well, segue to your prisoner show tomorrow.
1: Yes.
3: I'm seeing the reincarnation of Joan Ferguson in her play next month, Pamela Rabe. She's in the proverb. She's in a play, Sydney Theatre Company.
1: Was she in Prisoner?
3: She's in the new version, Wentworth. Maggie Fitzpatrick was the original Joan Ferguson, the freak, but Pamela Rabe was the reincarnation of Joan Ferguson.
1: I see. My prisoner lot knowledge has really, it's ramped up a lot since we had this discussion. I've watched about 15 episodes of the very first series, but I'm nowhere near Wentworth.
3: Well, I've watched both series. They're both good in their own way. Wentworth's probably more violent.
1: Oh. All right. You certainly know your telly, Tony. I will give you that. Now, question one is this. Grandmaster Lavalette is a national hero of which Mediterranean country?
3: Oh. What was the other answer?
1: He said Spain.
3: Well, Mediterranean. It's either Greece or Malta. I'll go Malta.
1: That is a wise move. It is Malta. Remember, Valletta is the capital of Malta. So there's your clue there.
3: That's why I took a guess.
1: Yes. I didn't mention either. John from Sassafras, a.k.a. Officer Green from Malta, also SMS'd me in the picture of his identity card from when he was Officer Green.
3: Oh, yeah. Right. So he was in the original prison, was he?
1: He was.
3: Oh, wow. That's a crime defying.
1: Yeah, well, I think we'll hopefully have a few more of them tomorrow night when we do that. Also tomorrow night, by the way, if any of you are fans of Tom Waits, we're doing a conversion to the music of Tom Waits in the second hour. Okay, Tony, do you want to stay in National Heroes? There's the long and the short of it. That was the week that was World Gin Day and Cities Starting with C.
3: I'll go to my favourite go-to subject. That was the week that was.
1: Question two, which Russian player won the 2026 French Open women's singles title?
3: That would be Mira Andreeva.
1: Mira Andreeva is correct, Tony. Staying in, that was the week that was.
3: Please.
1: Question three, which symphony was voted as number one in ABC Classics 100 Greatest of All Time?
3: Oh, my God, I didn't listen to ABC Classics.
1: What would you have voted if you were voting in ABC Classics 100 Greatest of All Time?
3: Well, I would have been voting for John Williams, of course.
1: John Williams. Sorry. I thought you were saying John Williamson for a moment. I was confused.
3: No, not John Williamson. John Williams. Okay, I'll go for the New York Symphony.
1: No. No, we're after a specific piece of music.
3: Oh, that's right. Okay.
1: Yeah.
3: Voyage of the Valkyrie.
1: Goodbye, Tony.
3: Good night.
1: Good night. Yeah, Maria's got it. If I had voted, which I didn't, I would have been voting for this one too. John in Ashfield, hello.
0: How are you, Suzanne? How are you going?
1: Yeah, I'm still well, John.
0: Yeah, that's good. Nice to talk to you again around our Saturday morning get-together.
1: Yes, I know. There's a lot of regular chats going on here, aren't there?
0: Oh, yeah. Oh, it goes around so quick, but it's always nice to chat to you anyway on Saturday mornings.
1: Now, John, question three. Which symphony was voted as number one in ABC Classics 100 Greatest of All Time?
0: No, it could be guessing. I'll say the William Tell Overture.
1: It's not the William Tell Overture, no.
0: Oh, okay.
1: Thanks.
0: Okay, we'll talk again next week, Suzanne.
1: Okay.
0: Have a lovely weekend.
1: You too. Okay. Thanks, John. Yeah, Ray in the Bay knows. Yeah, Morgan and Tina and as well as Maria. Mark in Port Pirie. Hey, Mark.
4: Yeah, hi.
1: Mark, which symphony was voted as number one in ABC Classics 100 Greatest of All Time?
4: Oh, would that be 1812?
1: It's not the 1812 Overture. I'm afraid
4: it's not.
1: And
4: what were these, Anne? And good win tonight. Had a good win tonight.
1: Sorry, who did?
4: And Geelong the Cats.
1: Ah, you a Geelong fan, are you?
4: Yes, I am.
1: Even though you're in Port Pirie.
4: Yeah, I know. Because I don't bear with the pros in Port Power.
1: I see.
4: And I've been bearing with Geelong for years.
1: Well, Mark, I don't know about you as a South Australian, but...
4: Yeah, I know.
1: Nice to chat. Talk to you next time too. A couple of lines have been freed up now. Nightlivers, 1-300-800-222. David in Mount Cola.
5: Hi,
1: David. Do you know which symphony this was that was voted as number one in ABC Classics 100 Greatest of All Time?
5: Yeah, was that the Ode to Joy?
1: Yes, also known as...
5: Well, as Beethoven's, or one of Beethoven's symphonies.
1: Do you know the number?
5: No, is it nine?
1: Yes. Okay. You've got all the pieces. Excellent work. Yeah. Beethoven's Ninth Symphony, a.k.a. also known as the Ode to Joy. Beautiful piece of music. David, would you like to stay in That Was the Week That Was? Or we have National Heroes, The Long and the Short of It, World Gin Day, or Cities Starting with C?
5: Oh, Cities Starting with C.
1: Cities Starting with C?
5: Yes.
1: Here we go. Question four. Considered one of the largest metropolitan areas in both Africa and the Middle East, which city was founded in the year 969?
5: I just have to say Cairo.
1: Cairo is correct. Well done, David. Do you want to stay in cities starting with C?
5: Yes, thanks.
1: Name two of the three most populous cities in the US state of Ohio.
5: Well, Cleveland, I've been there.
1: Yes.
5: And Cincinnati.
1: Cincinnati. Well done, David. You know your geography there.
5: Yeah, well, I've been to Cleveland, so.
1: Yeah. Is it a nice place?
5: It's got a nice place. It's got the... Rock and Roll Hall of Fame, which I went to, which is quite interesting.
1: Yeah. Oh, awesome. Okay, David, staying in cities starting with C.
5: Yes.
1: Question six. Which Canadian city hosted the 1988 Winter Olympics?
5: That might be Calgary.
1: It was Calgary. Well done. Okay. What, question seven... What is the largest city in the German state of North Rhine-Westphalia?
5: I know Cologne's a large city. I'm not sure if that's in that state. I just can't think of any other German cities beginning with C, so I'll just say Cologne.
1: Cologne is correct. And to finish off this category... Question eight, which Australian city is home to only one of three NASA deep space communication complexes in the world?

0: Strange that you don't see, obviously, our capital for one. But other than that, yeah, I'll just go with Canberra.
1: Yes, it's Canberra, David. Nothing too tricky there. Oh, someone wants to know what the third most populous city in Ohio was. Do you know what the other one is, David?
0: Is it it's a free city as well,
1: Yeah.
0: isn't it? So Cleveland, Cincinnati, and...
1: I'll tell you, it's Columbus.
0: Yeah, the capital, yeah.
1: Yeah, all right. I know you were very fast at all of that, David. You whipped through that before a lot of people could get their SMSs in. Nicely done. How many is that for you? 5, 6. Right, what next? You're very good at the city starting with C. How do you feel about gin, national heroes, the long and the short of it, or that was the week that was?
0: I'll go the long and short of it, sounds interesting.
1: Okay, question 9. Which species of primate has the longest gestation period?
0: That'd be one of the bigger ones, or the gorilla or orangutan. I'll say the gorilla.
1: It is not the gorilla, David.
0: Oh, okay.
1: Hey, nice to talk to you.
0: Okay, thanks, Suzanne. Bye.
1: Bye. Here is Stuart in Victor Harbour.
2: Oh, good day, Suzanne. How you doing?
1: Yeah. Still well, Stuart.
2: Well, good, I'm glad to hear it. I just thought I'd ask. I'm not so funny about that. I'm concerned about your health. How are you? Oh, good day.
1: Good day. Good day. Good day.
2: And what's that bloke, David, cut my lunch with all the cities. I was...
1: Hey, did you know all of those?
2: I did. I would have been stuck on cologne, I think.
1: Mm.
2: But I use that for my aftershave.
1: What sort do you use, Stuart?
2: Well, it's actually Blue Stratos.
1: Oh.
2: I got it back in 1970. It's still there. I don't use it very often.
1: Wow. What would make you use it?
2: Probably if I went outside, I suppose. I go outside occasionally. No, just if I get dressed up and go to quiz nights, you want to smell all right.
1: So do you go out to quiz nights in Victor, do you?
2: Yeah. I went to the golf club every month. It's pretty good. Yeah.
1: Hey, guess what, Stuart? We won our quiz night on Tuesday night.
2: Oh, well done.
1: Often we're second, third, or not winning, but yes, we had
2: Where do you go, Suzanne?
1: I'm going somewhere in Marrickville in Sydney.
2: Was it a pub, is it?
1: Yeah, the pub, yeah.
2: They're good, aren't they, pub quizzes?
1: Yeah.
2: A bit of fun. And you won, did you?
1: And we got a $100 voucher to spend next week. So,
2: oh, really? That's all right, yeah. How many of you?
1: A
2: dollar each.
1: Three adults and two kids.
2: Well, that's right. That's pretty much
1: is our team. So, yeah.
2: Well, your son was there.
1: Yes.
2: Oh,
1: he didn't answer many questions this time, but normally he's quite good at a couple
2: pretty,
1: of them.
2: Pretty smart, eh?
1: Yeah.
2: Well, no, it's good fun. And it's just good fun. It is good fun, yeah.
1: Mm. Now,
2: let's kick on.
1: Which species of primate has the longest gestation period? It is not a gorilla.
2: No, I was thinking that. Could be us because we're primates, aren't we? We're Homo sapiens. I was thinking of maybe baboons or orangutans. How would you know? Orangutans, a tang, whatever this thing. I'll give it a whirl.
1: You're saying the orangutan?
2: Yeah.
1: No.
2: The computer says no.
1: So do I.
2: Well done on the quiz, Suzanne.
1: Bye, Stuart. Bye-bye. Now, some people have got it. Annette's got it. Jess has got it. Rose in Nillip has it. Yes, Ross. Yes, Harry. Ray in the Bay, that is also correct. You are all on the money. Very, very well done. Oh, Adrian in Bella Vista, 1R trivia this week too, says Adrian. Something in the air, hey? The nightlifers were doing well. We do have a few lines available, 1-300-800-222. Ray in Yeranga.
3: Hello, Suzanne.
1: Hello, Ray. Yeah. Which species of primate has the longest gestation period?
3: No idea, really. I'd just say chimpanzee.
1: No, it is not a chimpanzee. Ray, you also go out to trivia nights?
3: I've been tempted because there's a couple, but there's still a, 10 Ks away, I don't really go out that much.
1: Oh, okay. All right.
3: I've got arthritis, you know. Yeah. It's a bit,
1: So you get all your quizzing needs fulfilled by the ABC.
3: I do. I've spent probably a couple of hours today doing quizzes, you know.
1: Oh, wow. Excellent. All right, Ray.
3: I was going to say a couple of things. The hero of Malta, what did you do?
1: Excellent question. I don't have that information to hand.
3: And his name is Vela.
1: Valette. La Valette. Grandmaster La Valette.
3: Yeah, there was a question the other night, Wednesday, I think, was the names of the countries by name, and Vela was one from Malta.
1: Yeah.
3: Vela La Rufa or Faruja, actually. Ooh. And I was going to say, you're talking about Waterloo.
1: Yes.
3: Napoleon went to Waterloo.
1: Yeah, he did. And so did Grant. Thanks, Ray.
3: Yeah.
1: Okay, bye. Harry in the Bay, we got first in the trivia at the club on Wednesday night, but only made third in the pub on Thursday. You do two trivia nights a week, Harry. Impressive. Very, very impressive. Who else of you gets out to the pub or somewhere else and does trivia? He's back again. How lucky are we? Here's Brian from The Gap. Hello, Brian.
4: Aren't you lucky?
1: Oh, you're making us a regular part of your week again.
4: Well, if I'd been on last week, I would have said yes, but I missed last week.
1: So you were on last week, weren't you?
4: And so I'm trying to get back. Yes.
1: Excellent. Now, excellent. Ray, wait. Sure, you definitely called last week, Brian. I just called you Ray, but you definitely called last week.
4: No, it was the week before.
1: No, because you asked me if I'd contacted Sarah McDonald for her birthday, and a week ago it was the day after Sarah's birthday.
4: Ah. Right. When's your birthday?
1: It's in May, same day as Rod Quinn's, May the 6th.
4: Oh, right, with Lucy Robson. Dr. Robson.
1: Yeah, hers isn't May the 6th, though, is it?
4: I don't know. No, I think it's near the end of the month.
1: Now, Brian, which species of primate has the longest gestation period? It's not a gorilla, an orangutan, or a chimpanzee.
4: What's a primate?
1: Well, you tell me.
4: No, I don't want to answer the question. I need some...
1: I'm not giving you clues. Which species of primate has the longest gestation period? You can decide for yourself what a primate is.
4: I haven't got time to look it up. Polar bear.
1: No. Brian, it's always a pleasure and an honour.
4: I'll make it sooner next time.
1: Okay, see if you can make it three in a row. Okay, thanks, Brian. Ross concurs because Ross says he sent a text saying, Brian, exclamation mark, on the 6th, see? All the evidence is stacked up that Brian did indeed call us last week. 1-300-800-222. Trev in Surfers Paradise. G'day, Trev.
5: Oh, hello, Suzanne, and what a pleasure it is to talk to you.
1: Oh, thanks, Trev. You too. Everyone's being very nice. Everyone's in a good mood tonight.
5: Well, why shouldn't they be?
1: I know. Everyone's feeling the love.
5: God, well, isn't that a far better thing than being the other way?
1: It absolutely is. It's just nice to feel. Because, you know, some nights, Trev, particularly when the moon is full, the crowd gets a bit funny, you know.
5: Oh, look, don't underestimate the power of the moon.
1: No, I'm not.
5: I'm an artist and I paint the moon as a... landscape, and it's scary.
1: You know, also, I've heard stories of people who work in emergency departments saying that they also notice a bit of an uptick in people coming in when it's a full moon. And I definitely notice the nightlifers are just a little bit crazier on the full moon. Look, too.
5: You know, there's another reason, and it's nothing mystical. It's just that there's more light around, and light type of brightens your mind. So people are just more alert.
1: Mm.
5: And, you know, we all should be alert because the world needs more alerts.
1: Now, Trev, Ray in the Bay would like an update on the adventures of 99, please.
5: Well, 99 is doing really, really well. What were we talking about before? Karaoke or something? No.
1: When we talked about 99 last time.
5: No, I mean just earlier tonight. I thought I'll mention 99 in regard to that, but I can't remember.
1: Do you mean
5: the
1: limerick competition?
5: Oh, trivia.
1: Trivia.
5: Of course. Yeah, look, I haven't done it for a while, but I had a trivia team, Trev and 99. And we did all right. We didn't win because it was just me. And unless the question was, you know, who's this famous composer? And the answer is Bach. 99's not going to be a lot of help. Anyway, that's a good gag, isn't it?
1: Now, Trev.
5: But we did all right.
1: Well done.
5: Everybody loved her. And it was always a good night out, even if I only come second or third. Yeah. But I normally did all right. You know why? Practice on the quiz.
1: Now, Trev, which species of primate has the longest gestation period?
5: I was wondering when we were going to get to this. Look, my answer is humans.
1: Yes, well done. It is humans, Trev. Definitely not polar bears. Now, a few people want to know if the Ray we were just talking to was Ray from the Bay. No, that's Ray from Yurunga. He is a different Ray to Ray in the Bay. Trev, do you want to stay in the long and the short of it? Or there's National Heroes, there's That Was the Week That Was, there is World Gin Day.
5: What were the three again? First one?
1: National Heroes, the long and the short of it. That was the week that was, and World Gin Day.
5: National Heroes. That sounds tempting. But given who I am and what time of night it is, I'm going with National Gin Day.
1: Now, World Gin Day, not just national. It's a global. It's a global phenomenon.
5: Oh, well, it's a global drink. Of course.
1: Yeah. Now, look, other professions are reporting also full moon behaviour. Philippa says, you want to try a head injuries unit on the full moon. Janie says, I work in libraries. You'd think they are calm, but no, full moon, so much crazy. Matthew in far north Sweden, maternity wards report an increase in children born when there's a full moon. Maybe we need to find an expert to come on the show and tell us, is there any science behind people's experiences of things just being a little bit crazy on a full moon? Also, back to Malta, Chris from Forest Lodge has helpfully provided us with this information that Jean de la Valette fought off the Turkish Muslim invasion of 40,000 men in 1565 with his tiny army of the Knights of St. John of Jerusalem, and the Turks never returned. Thank you, Chris. We did it this week in history on that particular event many, many years ago, but I forgot that that's where Jean de Bellalette came from. Right, Trev, what did you decide? Gin. You're going for gin.
5: Yes, I am. But about the full moon, you've got to remember Cancer as a star sign is run by the moon, and Cancer people are mad. And everybody has a little bit of Cancer in their chart. And that's why everybody is a bit mad on the full moon.
1: Mm. Now, Ben from Sale says, I'm a regular listener to Dr. Carl. He says the full moon thing is a myth. These situations happen all the time, but we only notice it on full moons. Oh, that could be true too. Now, Trev, what colour is a bottle of Tanqueray London dry gin?
5: Tanqueray London dry gin. Look, I could say obviously clear, but I'll go blue.
1: It is not blue.
5: Damn, I'm thinking it's sapphire.
1: Oh, well, look, this brings our time together tonight to an end, Trev.
5: Look, all things Mustang. Good night, Suzanne.
1: All right. All our best to 99 to

0: Someone says a full moon definitely brings out the lunar in lunatic. Oh, I wonder if there is actually some entomology there. That is very interesting. Okay, Tara the truckie. Hey, Tara.
1: G'day, Suzanne. How are you?
0: G'day.
1: Tonight?
0: I'm well. Where are you on the road?
1: Where am I? That is a good question. In between Maryborough and Childers at the moment.
0: All right. Nice. Now, any ideas what colour a bottle of Tanqueray London Dry Gin is? It is not blue.
1: My first thought was blue. All right, I'm thinking the next one is either going to be yellow or pink. Tanqueray Dry Gin. No, yellow's Gordon's. Pink is very. I'm thinking, no, okay, I'm going to change. I'll be white or silver.
0: What's the answer?
1: Tanqueray.
0: Come on, Tara, give us a colour.
1: Do you want the bottle or the label?
0: The bottle.
1: The bottle, I'll go silver.
0: It is not silver. I'm sorry, Tara.
1: No,
0: all right, you take care on the road. Julia Werribee says working customer service on a full moon is just evil. I mean, we all think we've experienced it. Huh. Kaz says it's the same in aged care in the memory support units. Wow. And Gail says, my partner who passed away was a taxi driver in Sydney. He said the passengers were always strange on full moon nights. Right, I do have some lines free, 1300 800 222. Hey, Tom, on the far north coast.
2: Hello, Susie. Yeah, the word lunatic is actually derived from the word lunar full moon.
0: See, there is an age-old connection there.
2: And you know, there's a hotel in the little hamlet of a little pub of Drake, just west of Tabulum and Casino at the foot of the Great Dividing Range. And do you know what that hotel is called?
0: You tell me.
2: The Lunatic Hotel, named after a racing horse around the time of the Second World War.
0: Oh, dear. Now, Tom...
2: Do you think Barbara Feldon will actually reach the age of 99, talking about 99?
0: I don't know what you're talking about, Tom. Why don't you tell me what colour a bottle of Tanqueray London Dry Gin is?
2: You never watched Get Smart, Agent Man 99?
0: Oh, right.
2: She was born March of 1933. She's well on the way to saying, 99, you're 99, in 6 years. So, I've heard of pink gin.
0: So is that your answer, pink?
2: Well, I've heard of pink gin, so I'll go with that.
0: It's not pink, I'm afraid.
2: Thank you.
0: Okay, thanks, Tom. Oh, yes. Hat from Bridgetown says, going back, I was a pub doorman. If Dr. Carl was there, he would have changed his opinion. It was always going to be a rough night. Annie says, as a former nurse, I can tell you the crazies would come out during the full moon. Ask any cop or ambo, everyone will agree. Oh, goodness me. Everybody is thinking the same thing. I think we definitely have to see if there's some science behind this. Right, here's Rom in Cabramatta. I do have a couple of lines free too, 1300 800 222. Rom, hello.
3: How you doing?
0: What colour's a bottle of Tanqueray London Dry Gin? It's not blue and it's not pink and it's not silver.
3: Could I just give a quick yell out to my daughter who's going to be 28, my estranged daughter, on Tuesday?
0: Sure.
3: Her birthday.
0: All right.
3: And what a fantastic effort by the South Sydney and the Brisbane teams, me being a South supporter. What an effort for Jai Arrow last night in the rugby league.
0: Now, Ron, the gin.
3: The gin.
0: What colour is the bottle of Tanqueray London Dry Gin?
3: Well, before I lost my vision, I do believe it's white.
0: It is not white. I'm sorry.
3: Oh, no.
0: I know, Ron.

0: Oh, we're going in all sorts of areas, aren't we? Brendo and Lee know what it is. Lots of the rest of you have it. Matt in Hamilton Hills.
1: G'day
0: Hey, Matt, what colour is a bottle of Tanqueray London Dry Gin? It is not white, blue, pink, or silver.
1: Well, everyone said all the colours that I would have thought it was. I'm sure I saw one in my parents' liquor cabinet when I was a kid, and I'm sure it was one of those. But I'll go for green.
0: Green is the correct answer. Matt.
1: Oh, wow. Yay.
0: Okay. Do you want to stay in World Gin Day? Or you could have National Heroes, That Was the Week That Was, or The Long and the Short of It?
1: Long and the short of it, whatever that's about.
0: Okay. Question 11. Which country has the longest official name in English?
1: Oh, jeez. Trying to think, what have countries have long names? United States of America?
0: That is not it.
1: Ah, well.
0: Thanks, Matt.
1: No worries. Cheers.
0: Okay, bye-bye. Quite a lot of you too are saying, given that our bodies are made up of so much water, perhaps the full moon affects our bodies because of all the water in it. So I said, this is now, take it from, we'll go get a researcher. We will come back on Nightlife sometime in the next few weeks with an expert to talk about this. Hello, Malcolm.
2: Oh, good evening, Susan. Hello.
0: Good evening. Which country has the longest official name in English? It is not the United States of America, so you're after something longer than that.
2: I've got a feeling it's like a tin pot, kind of a country that is not what it claims to be, like the Democratic Republic of Congo or something like that. Lean towards.
0: You want to guess that or
2: Yeah.
0: So Democratic Republic of Congo? It is not the Democratic Republic of Congo.
2: All righty.
0: Okay, thanks, Malcolm. Ray in the Bay knows what it is. Nicely done, Ray. William in Pinjarra in WA. Hey, William.
3: Hi, how you doing? Oh, sorry, I should say that. I know
0: Okay.
3: you well.
0: Okay, it's not the United States of America. It's not the Democratic Republic of Congo. Which country has the longest official name in English?
3: Would be the Glorious Republic of Kazakhstan.
0: It is not the Glorious Republic of Kazakhstan, although you kind of wish it was. But thank you, William. Bye. 1-300-800-222 if you can help us here. Annette in Perth, you are correct. So are you, Jess in Warrnambool. Ian in Dover.
4: Good morning.
0: Good morning. Ian, which country has the longest official name in English?
4: I'll know the answer to this in a couple of minutes, but currently I do not. Thank you.
0: Oh, okay. He came, he saw, he went. Brendan in Singleton.
5: I'm the same there, Suzanne. I wish I knew, and I was hoping someone else was going to get this
0: Is there
5: before I got
0: anything you
5: on
0: can
5: here. But
0: guess?
5: oh, geez. Well, no. Well, before the United States of America, I was thinking like Trinidad and Tobago, something as small as that. But I can't think of anything longer than the United States of America or the Democratic Republic of Congo. I have
0: Or the
5: no
0: Glorious
5: idea.
0: Republic of Kazakhstan.
5: No, all that. No,
0: But there
5: I can't
0: is
5: help you.
0: one. Thanks, Brendan.
5: Thank you.
0: Jane in Homebush has it. If you know the answer, hop on the line, 1-300-800-222. We may well need you. Kitty in Ballina. Hello, Kitty.
6: Hi, Suzanne.
0: Kitty, what do you think this country is?
6: I think it's Wales.
0: But what's the name in English?
6: It's about 10 foot long, and I'm not sure how to pronounce it.
0: No, because it's the English name that we're after, not the Welsh name of Wales. Sorry, that doesn't quite help us, but nice to hear from you. 1-300-800-222. Grant in Greenwith, that is, or Greenwith, that is also it. Frank in Western Australia.
7: Hello. I think it's the German Democratic Republic.
0: No, it is not the German Democratic Republic.
7: Okay.
0: I think this is going to kill us tonight. Tony Melville, you have it. Maureen in

0: Mount Nelson, you have it. One of you smarties should get on the line, 1-300-800-222. Now, Janie says, the next full moon is the winter solstice, even more special. We should get an expert on then, Saturday the 21st of June, conveniently next weekend. Let's see what we can do. Okay, Lek in Borough. Lek, hello.
1: Oh, sorry. I fell asleep.
0: Oh, I'm sorry.
1: Yeah, that's okay. I'm a huge Dr. Carl fan, so his all lunacy and all that would be confirmation bias.
0: Don't spoil the fun, Lek.
1: I know, but when I was a huge listener of you know his call-in show on Triple J's science show with Zan Rowe about 100 million years ago, and women would ring in saying, oh, we've all flattered together and our periods all synchronize and all that sort of thing. It's all to do with the moon. Yeah. His answer was always confirmation bias. But not only his answer, because he never dismisses anybody's results, but he would always say, do an experiment, keep logs, write everything down. But it was always to do with it. However, you know, in olden days, you know, we have lunacy to do with being mad and hysteria to do with our uteruses, which made us all mad as well as women.
0: Now, Lek, I must try and get on. We're only at question 11. We're going over tonight, unless someone can take a lot of these quickly. Which country?
1: I also rang in, sorry, Suzanne, but I rang in listening to something about prisoner all over again, and I mentioned something like, I didn't want to be profane, but about something about to do with vinegar and prisoner show. So where the hell was that, or was I dreaming?
0: You know, no, I was talking about how we're going to have our prisoner special tomorrow night with the producer of Prisoner in the first hour. But, Lek, I'm sorry.
1: Oh, my gosh, I've rung in 24 hours
0: you
1: too
0: have.
1: Early. Sorry,
0: Let
1: Suzanne.
0: Me ask you, you can ring tomorrow
1: yes,
0: night,
1: please.
0: And hopefully I'll have more time. Which country has the longest official name in English?
1: Well, in English language or in English words? Because
0: in the English language, the English, you know, telling of the name of the country.
1: Aotearoa, and then I'm going to Wales, and then I'm going to Bangkok.
0: Well, you need something that is longer than United States of America, Democratic Republic of Congo, or Glorious Republic of Kazakhstan.
1: Oh, my language. Yeah, okay. Well, no, bowing out. So glad I had a chance to ring in 24 hours really.
0: Okay, you can come back again tomorrow night. We have Dan in Trott Park. Hello, Dan.
2: Hello, good evening.
0: Dan, which country has the longest official name in English?
2: Would it be that little island in the Atlantic, the United Kingdom of Great Britain and Northern Ireland?
0: That little island, it is that one. Well done. Thank you, Dan. You've saved us. Do you want to stay in the long of the short of it? We've got National Heroes, World Gin Day, and That Was the Week That Was, all still left.
2: Oh, I'll stick with it. Thank you.
0: Yes, question 12. Who was the shortest Spice Girl?
2: I have no idea. Spice?
0: Well, no. Spice is in the name of a Spice Girl. Spice is like the last name of all of the Spice Girls.
2: All right. I'll have to bow out.
0: All right. Thanks very much, Dan. Scott in Blacktown. Scott.
3: Hello.
0: Scott, who was the shortest Spice Girl?
3: I'm not a Spice Girl fan.
0: Do you know any of the Spice Girls?
3: I'd say that Emma Bunting, Baby Spice.
0: It wasn't Baby Spice, no. Though she was called the baby, no, she was not the shortest. A few lines free again. Sammy in Barara Heights.
4: Oh, Suzanne, how are you going?
0: I'm still well, Sammy. Who was the shortest Spice Girl? It was

0: not Baby Spice.
1: I actually rang up for the United Kingdom of England and Ireland because I just applied for my passport because we have to denounce our citizenship if we were born in the UK.
0: Oh.
1: Yeah, I was born in the UK. I'm an Aussie citizen. I came over here when I was 6 months old, obviously, Aussie accent. And if I want to go back to the UK, I have to denounce my Aussie citizenship for £1,000 or get a passport. I can't go into the UK with my Australian passport.
0: Goodness me. Now, Sammy, this, I'm afraid we're quite short of time tonight.
1: Jerry.
0: So on another night, we could have
1: little
0: a chat.
1: Little red-headed Jerry Halliwell.
0: Jerry Halliwell, Ginger Spice. That is correct, Sammy. Okay. You know the UK well is another thing that we can glean from that.
1: I know. I would love to have a discussion on that.
0: Okay. Now, do you want to stay in the long and short of it? We've got National Heroes. We've got That Was the Week That Was. We have World Gin Day.
1: Let's go National Heroes, please.
0: Question 13. Which legendary marksman is considered to be the national hero of Switzerland?
1: Oh, well, there you go. National marksman. Switzerland.
0: Legendary marksman is the national hero of Switzerland.
1: I am thinking of not Robin Hood. I don't know. Pass it on.
0: Goodbye, Sammy.
1: Thanks, Suzanne.
0: Bye. Next time. Gary in Oakley. Hey, Gary.
2: Well, how are you, Suzanne? I'll take your speaker one sec. How are you going?
0: Gary, I want to know, we're only on question 13, which legendary marksman is considered to be the national hero of Switzerland?
2: They named an overture after him, William Tell.
0: William Tell is correct. Well done, Gary. Do you want to stay in National Heroes or the long and the short of it? That was the week that was, or World Gin Day?
2: National Heroes will do.
0: Question 14. Admirable Yi Sun-sin, who repelled multiple Japanese invasions in the 1590s, is a national hero of which divided country?
2: South Korea.
0: Well, I'm going to take Korea because we're just calling it a divided country and including the two. Okay, staying in national heroes?
2: Why not?
0: Question 15. Emiliano Zapata was a leading figure in which country's revolution?
2: Mexico.
0: Mexico is correct. Good work, Gary. And question 16, a statue of which British national hero stands on top of a 52-metre column in London?
2: Trafalgar in Trafalgar Square.
0: Your answer is Trafalgar?
2: Which British hero? Lord Nelson, Lord Admiral Nelson from the Battle of Trafalgar stands in Trafalgar Square.
0: Yeah, that's right, Gary.
2: Yeah. Sorry.
0: Yep. Okay, you've done with National Heroes. Would you like the long and the short of it? That was the week that was, or World Gin Day?
2: I'll go for the long and short of it.
0: Question 17. Which country has the longest national anthem?
2: Oh my God. Actually, I remember this now. I think it's either Russia or Germany. Now, which one is it? Hello?
0: Yeah, well, you tell me. I'm not giving you the answer.
2: No, I said Russia.
0: Oh, you did say Russia. It is not Russia. Thanks, okay. Gary.
2: Okay, bye-bye.
0: Okay, bye. Here's Pearl in Darwin. Hello, Pearl.
3: Hello, Suzanne.
0: Pearl, which country has the longest national anthem? It's not Russia.
3: No, I know this one, I think. When you talk to people from Greece, they go on and on and on and on. I think it's Greece. Yeah, they do talk a lot.
0: And you're basing the fact that their national anthem is long on the fact that you think Greeks talk a lot?
3: No, I think I know you anyway, yeah, but they do talk a lot.
0: Oh, dear, Pearl, you are absolutely correct. It is Greece. They have 158 stanzas.
3: Oh, I didn't know that.
0: Okay, would you like to stay in the long and the short of it?
3: Oh, what else is there?
0: That was the week that was, and World Gin Day.
3: Oh, I don't like any of them, so I'll just go with that was the week that was, and it probably wasn't for me anyway.

0: Question 18. Which researcher and former Australian of the Year has died at the age of 59?
1: I know him. He did all that stuff with cancer and skin cancer and everything, and they did the experiments with him, and they did the cancer stuff on his brain and everything. And
0: but do you know his name?
1: I don't know his name.
0: No.
1: I do know his name, but I can't. Yeah, and he got the Australian
0: of the Year,
1: with his partner. Yes. So I hope that helped someone, but I can't remember his name.
0: Thanks, Pearl.
1: I wish I could. Thank you, Suzanne.
0: Okay, nice to talk to you. Here's Michael in Berrydale. Hello, Michael.
2: G'day. The only one I can think of was Victor Chang, maybe.
0: You said Richard Chamberlain?
2: No, Victor Chang.
0: Victor Chang. No, it's not Victor Chang.
2: Okay, thank you very much.
0: Okay, thanks, Michael. Here's Brian in Nowra. Hello, Brian.
3: Hi.
0: Who do you think this is? Which researcher and former Australian of the Year has died at the age of 59?
3: I remember those things about him. I can't remember his name. I've done the last 10 questions.
0: No?
3: I can't remember the name. Sorry.
0: Thank you, Brian. We have... Susan's got it. So does Maria and Adrian. Chris and Hillary's has it. Goodness me, I think everybody, predictive text is playing absolute havoc with your SMSs. There are some very interesting interpretations of his name that are coming in. Hello, Helen in Adelaide.
4: Hello, Suzanne. How are you?
0: Hello. Helen, which researcher and former Australian of the Year has died at the age of 59?
4: Professor Richard Scollier.
0: Richard Scollier is correct. You know, years ago, in fact, but way before, you know, he was diagnosed with the cancer and all of that, he and his partner, Georgina, actually came on Nightlife to do a whole hour on melanoma for us. I vividly remember those two coming on.
4: Oh, wow.
0: Yeah.
4: Okay.
0: Probably seven or 8 years ago.
4: Yeah, so sad what's happened.
0: Yeah. Helen, do you want to stay in That Was the Week That Was? Or...
4: Yes.
0: Okay,
4: yes.
0: You will. Question 19. Which country won the opening match of the 2026 World Cup?
4: Which country? Mexico?
0: Mexico is correct, Helen.
4: Oh, that was a guess.
0: Question 20. Which Southeast Asian country was struck by a magnitude 7.8 earthquake on Monday?
4: The Philippines?
0: Oh, Helen, you're on fire. And That Was the Week That Was. The Philippines is correct. Do you want the long and the short of it, or do you want gin?
4: Let's try gin.
0: Question 21. Which berries are traditionally used to flavour gin?
4: I think it's juniper.
0: Helen, yes, it is juniper.
4: Oh, misspent youth here.
0: Staying in gin?
4: Oh, why not?
0: Question 22. In the late 17th century, cheap gin was often flavoured with which tree resin oil?
4: Pine.
0: Can you give me a little more?
4: Oh. Tree resin.
0: What's the resin called? Not so much the tree, but the resin, the oil.
4: Oh, goodness.
0: Helen.
4: I can't think of it, sorry.
0: No,
4: I'm
0: that's
4: sorry.
0: All right. I'll let you go. That was an excellent run through. You knocked a few questions off there for us, which was very much appreciated. Adam in Hobart.
5: Good morning.
0: Hi. Adam, in the late 17th century, cheap gin was often flavoured with which tree resin oil?
5: I don't know. I'd have to venture a guess and say, like the Greek wine, the pine resin from the pine tree.
0: Yeah, but what's it called?
5: It starts with an R, the Greek drink.
0: No, that's not what I'm after. No. Mike in Oak Park. Hi, Mike.
6: Hi there. How are you doing?
0: What do you think this is?
6: I wouldn't have a clue. I'll say Pinus radiata.
0: No. And look, I'm not entirely sure this, in fact, is the tree resin oil of the pine, but Anyway, that's not the name of the oil that I'm looking for. Jim in Seaford.
7: No idea.
0: Thanks, Jim. Archie in Mitcham.
8: I honestly have no idea.
0: You also have no idea?
8: Yeah. I wouldn't even know what to say.
0: I will let you go. Okay, Nightlifers, we're on question 22. So we've only got three more to answer and this one. If you know, in the late 17th century, which tree resin oil cheap gin was often flavoured with, do give me a call across the news. We will try to get this quiz wrapped up as soon as we can, as Andrew Romano will be joining us too. 1300 800 222.
9: ABC News with Andrew Kaloupas. The world's richest man, Elon Musk, has become the world's first trillionaire after investors got their first chance to buy shares in his company SpaceX. The initial public offering on the NASDAQ stock exchange in New York is the biggest in history and values SpaceX at almost $2.5 trillion. Speaking at the opening of trading, Mr. Musk says SpaceX has exceeded his wildest dreams.
10: And let me tell you, if people had told me this was going to happen, I was like, man, you must be smoking some really good crack. Because I think this company's going to fail. I mean, I gave SpaceX less than a 10% chance of succeeding at all, to be clear.
9: State media in Iran have been reporting on the draft agreement with the United States to end the war after Donald Trump said a deal could be signed imminently. It's said to include an end to the conflict on all fronts, including Lebanon, the release of frozen Iranian assets, and a 60-day period for talks on Iran's nuclear program. Here's the BBC's Weira Davis in Jerusalem.
11: It's not the first time that Mr. Trump has appeared to radically change his position. And as the American TV network CNN pointed out, on more than 30 occasions in recent weeks, the American president has suggested a deal with Iran is imminent. An Iranian foreign ministry spokesman said that such talk was speculative. It's also likely that any interim agreement will only cover an extension of the ceasefire and the reopening of the Strait of Hormuz, with more difficult issues left for subsequent peace talks.
9: Business owners owed money by a failed Northern Territory iron ore mine are questioning why governments allowed it to keep operating while debts mounted. Nathan River Resources has entered voluntary administration, owing more than $360 million to creditors, workers and government agencies. Darwin business AM Crane says it is owed $98,000 and kept providing services to the company, while not knowing the scale of the miner's financial problems. Business manager Michael Hansen says the miner should have been shut down earlier, given red flags, including unpaid tax debts.
12: The impact that it has for us, somewhere that has such a small budget, it's felt. We would have hoped that someone might have stepped in sooner. If the government were aware that they were in trouble and allowed them to keep trading, then that's just unacceptable.
9: The Manufacturing Workers Union says its members voted to take protected industrial action against miner BHP out of a sense of hopelessness. About 450 workers at BHP's Port Hedland iron ore facility in WA's Pilbara have voted to take action in their push for an increase in pay and improved conditions. BHP has claimed shutting down the world's largest bulk export port could cost the company more than $120 million a day. Union State Secretary Steve McCartney says members are frustrated at negotiations with BHP.
13: Well, our members are just trying to, they want a decent wage. They also want to know what they're going to get every year, that their agreement's in place, and they want to know how their bonuses are made up, because before that was a big mystery in that place.
9: A record number of footballers aged over 40 are featuring in this year's Men's World Cup, as advances in sports science help extend elite careers. The tournament kicked off in Mexico with several veteran players still performing strongly on the world stage. Dr. Sean Corrigan from Deakin University says modern technology and medicine have significantly changed how older players manage training, recovery and injury prevention.
14: It's pretty impressive. You know, with the innovations sort of we have with sports science, that understanding how, you know, athletes respond to training load, polarising training and also recovery. It can pair really well for these athletes that, you know, still have that psychological drive to perform really well.
9: One of the world's most influential artists, David Hockney, has died at the age of 88. Born in Northern England, he emerged as a key figure in the pop art movement. Hockney moved to Los Angeles in the 1960s, and the city's lights and lifestyle inspired some of his best-known works, including swimming pool scenes such as A Bigger Splash.

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2: Nightlifers, we are into our final hour together. We will finish this challenge, whatever it takes. We will have a yarn with Andrew Romano in the States, and then we will see what limericks you have come up with. Because while we've been quizzing, I know some of you will have been working away at your World Cup themed limericks. So the early ones that I saw coming in on the SMS looked very, very promising from, and I've read out some real beauties. So I'm looking forward to hearing what you've got and declaring which one the winner will be. Joanna from Newcastle.
3: Hello.
2: Joanna, I feel like it's the kind of night where a bit of Joanna wouldn't go astray helping us to solve our quiz problems.
3: No, no one was getting it, so I had this thought coming into my head.
2: Well, let's...
3: And so I'm wondering if it's right. Correct.
2: Well, let's see. Let me ask you the question. In the late 17th century, cheap gin was often flavoured with which tree resin oil?
3: I think it might be. I'm thinking turpentine.
2: Turpentine is correct. And yes, it does come from pine. I double checked that.
3: Pine resin. I don't know if it tastes very good.
2: Joanna. Goodness me, I called you Joanna. I've done a couple of missteps tonight. Joanna, I'm sorry.
3: All right.
2: Okay. Well, gin or the long and the short of it?
3: Oh, well, I'm happy to get one question. Long and the short?
2: Long and the short, question 23. What is the shortest verse in the King James Bible?
3: Well, I think it might be Jesus wept.
2: Jesus wept is correct, Joanna.
3: The New Testament, of course.
2: Right, back to World Gin Day. Question 24. Gin and tonics were introduced into the British East India Company to combat which tropical disease?
3: Malaria.
2: Malaria is correct, Joanna.
3: Yes.
2: Joanna, for the win, nearly half of the world's gin is drunk in which Southeast Asian country?
3: Southeast Asia. Oh, no idea. Indonesia?
2: It is not Indonesia.
3: You've
2: got us so close there, Joanna. Yeah, thank you so much.
3: Thank you. Bye.
2: Okay, bye-bye. Brooke is in Adelaide. Hi, Brooke.
4: Hi, how you going?
2: Well, Brooke, nearly half of the world's gin is drunk in which Southeast Asian country? It is not Indonesia. And no pressure, but this is for the win.
4: Thailand.
2: It's not Thailand.
4: Can I give you a quick story?
2: I don't really have time tonight, Brooke. Do you want to ring another night?
4: Oh, it's just about lunacy.
2: No. No. Look, thank you. I think we're on a bit of a tighter time schedule because I've got poor Andrew Romano standing by while we finish our quiz tonight. Margaret in Seville, Victoria. Hello, Margaret.
5: Hello.
2: Margaret, nearly half of the world's gin is drunk in which Southeast Asian country? It is not Indonesia. It is not Thailand.
5: Well, I'm thinking it was Singapore Sling. So Singapore.
2: It's not Singapore, no.
5: Okay.

0: Thanks, Margaret. Okay, Bob in Eden. Hello, Bob.
1: Hello.
0: Bob, where is this? Where are they drinking all of this gin?
1: Well, I can only guess Malaysia.
0: It's not Malaysia.
1: Okay.
0: Thanks, sir. Thanks, Bob. Norm in Tamworth. Hey, Norm.
2: Well, g'day.
0: Norm, nearly half of the world's gin is drunk in which Southeast Asian country? Not Malaysia, Indonesia, Thailand or Singapore?
2: Crikey. Sri Lanka, I'll say.
0: It's not Sri Lanka. This is the it's the Southeast Asian version of the West African question. Hello, Daryl in St Kilda.
3: Hello, how are you?
0: Daryl, where do you think it is?
3: India.
0: Not India. Here's Kamal, the truckie. Hey, Kamal.
4: China.
0: Not Thailand. We already had that. Have another guess for me.
4: China.
0: Not China. Noel in Broadwater.
5: Hello, Suzanne.
0: Where is it, Noel?
5: Philippines.
0: Well done, Noel. You are our challenge winner this morning.
5: Thank you.
0: Congratulations. I won't talk to you for a couple of weeks as you'll be in the win bin, but thank you for getting that right and for playing. Hang on the line and Thomas will grab your details. And we'll do it all again with a pop quiz tomorrow night and, of course, the hard montage. I've been busy working on some new ones for you, so looking forward to trying them out on you. America. Yeah, let's head to the US, and after we've talked to Andrew, we'll do our limerick competition. Andrew Romano, national reporter with Yahoo News, is with us once again. Happy World Cup, Andrew.
6: Thank you very much.
0: We will get to the World Cup shortly. It is kind of deja vu all over again, though, because the US President Donald Trump has told the world that he has ended the war with Iran today and that final details on a peace deal will be forthcoming. That follows lots of strikes and everything going on this week. It looked like the two countries were almost going to sort of go at it hammer and tongs again. Are we kind of, though, where we were 2 weeks ago, Andrew, when we last heard that it was nearly all over?
6: Well, yes, to a degree. We've been through this before. We've been in a tenuous state of ceasefire, punctuated by strikes, as you mentioned earlier this week, and threatened strikes since, what is it, early April? I think it was April 8th when the first two-week ceasefire was announced, and that's been extended and extended again. And at each juncture, Trump has said there's a deal, it's going to happen, the war is going to be over. But the question is, is this time different? And we're looking at some reporting and some statements coming out now that at least suggests that it might be. So in terms of what Trump has claimed, he's basically said that this memorandum of understanding, which is sort of conceptual at this point, includes, you know, most of the things that the U.S. wants, that the nuclear material in Iran will be destroyed and removed, that the Iranian nuclear program will be, quote unquote, dismantled, that Iran's frozen assets won't be released until the country meets certain performance metrics, and that the Strait of Hormuz will be opened quickly and Iran won't fund terrorist groups. Now, the details of all of that are unclear, and there's been sort of mixed signals, and we can go through this from Iran, from Iranian state media, from Iranian officials about, again, what exactly is included in this and whether we're as close to an agreement as Trump claims.
0: All right. So what have the signals been from Iran then? Have we heard from their government about whether they're also saying that a deal is near?
6: Yeah. So when Trump first came out and said this, I think it was yesterday, U.S. time, there were messages from Iran basically that, don't get ahead of yourself, that it's not as close as he's saying it is. But just now I'm looking at a statement here from Iran's foreign minister saying the agreement between Iran and the United States has, quote, never been closer. And this came in the context of calling for media outlets to refrain from speculating about the content of the agreement. There have been Iranian state media, sort of semi-official news agencies in Iran publishing either reports or versions of this memorandum of understanding that may not be final. That provoked Trump earlier today to say that the terms that were reported on were incorrect. He said in a post on Truth Social, the terms that Iran leaked out to the fake news have nothing to do with the terms that were agreed to in writing. I think the thing he was rejecting there was a report saying Iran, quote, makes no commitment regarding transferring control of the Strait of Hormuz. So basically, we don't know. But we do have Trump on one side, the president of the United States, saying there's a deal. And we do have the foreign minister of Iran saying an agreement has never been closer. So it's kind of a wait and see situation at this point.
0: All right, it'd be fascinating to see what's actually in this deal, should it emerge. I know the president said, effectively, the US has got everything that that it wants, which would, well, I think, be significant from Iran's point of view if it really is prepared to hand over all of it, that nuclear material. We will find out. I mean, just before we move on from that, just to reflect, though, it's been very messy in the region, hasn't it? I mean, the US was involved in striking a commercial tanker in the Gulf of Oman. That killed three Indian nationals. So, there was certainly a big flurry of activity.
6: Yeah, look, I mean, in just the past 5 days, the US and Iran have traded missile strikes after the downing of an American helicopter. Israel bombarded Lebanon, drawing retaliation from Iran. The Iran-backed Houthis joined the reprisal from Yemen. Trump has been pressuring Israeli Prime Minister Benjamin Netanyahu to hold off on those attacks and counterattacks. And so I think the big question here is going to be, well, two of them, really. What are the details if there's an agreement, right? It's clear what both sides have wanted for a while, but it's the details that are going to be tricky. It might be the kind of thing they were proposing earlier, sort of a 60-day period in which they try to work out some of those details over frozen assets and the nuclear program. And I think that's going to be very difficult for both sides to agree to, but we'll see what happens. That's really what we're going to be, watching here.
0: Now, should there be a deal signed? The president did say that he wouldn't be traveling if it was happening in Europe over the next couple of days. He's got a very big weekend planned back home to mark his 80th birthday. What is going on at the White House?
6: Yeah, big party at the White House. Now, this is technically for America's 250th birthday celebrations, which will be going on through the Independence Day, July 4th weekend. But it just happens to coincide with Trump's 80th birthday, and that is the first sporting event held on the White House grounds. It is a mixed martial arts UFC fight, several fights actually taking place. They've erected a giant structure there at the price tag of $60 million. It's referred to as the Claw. It's like a kind of many-pronged pavilion over the octagon, the traditional UFC octagon fighting ring, 4,000 seats on the White House lawn, the South Lawn. And then I think there's a sort of watch party in a park nearby where they expect tens of thousands of people to come as well.
0: So how will this all be working? I have to say, I know very little about mixed martial arts and this kind of fighting. Are they boxing or just taking it? Like, do you watch it, Andrew? Can you
6: Well,
0: explain it to me?
6: I had to do a little research. I mean, I have the basic idea. I get it, but I'm not a regular watcher of USC, which a UFC, which stands for Ultimate Fighting Championship. This is a regulated mixed martial arts fight, so not boxing because there's no gloves and you can basically use any part of your body, not just your fists. So they strike, they grapple, punch, kick, elbows, knees, wrestling, submissions. There's a couple things you can't do, but not much. You can't eye gouge, you can't bite, you can't spit, you can't strike people in the groin or the spine. You can't headbutt, but pretty much anything else you're allowed to do. So this is a kind of extreme form of hand-to-hand, foot-to-foot, body-to-body combat that was controversial for a long time. But back in the 2000s, Trump actually was one of the first supporters of this. He gave them space to fight at one of his casinos, and he's been sort of a fan and an ally of UFC ever since. And it's, very influential promoter. Dana White spoke at the Republican National Convention. They talked at the time. Trump said, wouldn't it be cool if we had one of these fights on the White House grounds? And now it's actually going to happen.
0: So, are there any big names in the UFC world who will be fighting?
6: Well, yeah, I mean, again, it's not my world, but there's a sort of main event, which is a lightweight weight class, and I'm not going to get these names right, and I apologize if there are any fans listening, but Ilia Topuria versus Justin Gaethje, I'm guessing at that second one. And then there's also a heavyweight co-main fight between Alex Pereira and Cyril Gane. I'm sure those names mean a lot to people who are big fans of UFC. And it's, this is a huge event. It's basically sort of a incredible earned media marketing moment for this sport, coming at the hands of the president of the United States. But it's also controversial. There have been claims that holding this private sporting event on public grounds should not be allowed. There have been lawsuits filed, but it looks like it's going ahead anyway.
0: Now, Andrew, I hate to undermine you and your knowledge of UFC, but according to some of our listeners, they do wear gloves. And yeah, I was just.
6: I do. Yes, they do
0: Yeah.
6: wear gloves, but they're not like boxing gloves. There's like they're kind of barely there. The fingers are out. There's a little bit of padding around the knuckles, but they're minor gloves compared to
0: Oh,
6: boxing.
0: they're fingerless gloves. They're like I was wearing in the 80s. Okay.
6: There you go. Yeah.
0: So there's been a big spectrum of reaction, Andrew.
6: There's been a big spectrum of reaction. Yes, I mean, this is like everything else is political too, in a sense. There's kind of a cultural divide over at UFC in the US. I would argue that it's not exclusively, but more of a red state than a blue state type of sport. Part of Trump's alliance with UFC was strategic because he was going after young male voters who he actually won in the 2024 presidential election. This was a way to connect with them. And so, again, like everything else that involves Trump or, US politics in general, it's kind of polarized. So there's a cultural element to this as well.
0: Now, this is normally UFC fights take place in kind of air-conditioned arenas, but this one is out in the open. What's the weather going to be like? Could that have any impact on how it all plays out?
6: Well, it's gonna be hot, potentially rainy, but it's gonna go forward, rain or shine, heat or cold. This is happening. I think it's right by Melania Trump's bedroom, so she or like her room there. So she's been in the White House limited hours because the stage is so and this structure is so close to her quarters. So yeah, it's been an interruption in Washington, D.C. Again, it's drawn controversy, but it's going to be a big event. There's like press conferences and weigh-ins, and then the fight on Sunday.
0: And were any of the general public allowed to go, or was it an event only for invitees?
6: I think Trump had 1,400 tickets to distribute. I heard that a lot of the tickets will go to members of the military. UFC, Dana White, the company that owns UFC, they had tickets as well, but I don't think you could just go on like a ticketing website and buy a ticket to the White House lawn. There were free tickets to this watch party nearby, which were distributed by lottery. So if this was your thing, that was the way to go.
0: Andrew Romano is here, national reporter with Yahoo News. I don't think we'll be also putting UFC correspondent on your resume, Andrew. Yeah.
6: Sorry about that.
0: No, that's it's all right. Now, look, in big news on the share market, Elon Musk's SpaceX company has, I guess it's begun trading now, probably on the US stock exchange. The company went public in what was a record-setting initial public offer. Just take us through some of the figures involved.
6: Well, according to the valuation that was set before the initial public offering, the shares would be selling at $135 a piece. That would make this offering the largest ever. I think it's something over $70 billion for the initial public offering alone, roughly three times the next largest, and it would value the company at 1.8 billion. Oh, sorry. $1.8 trillion, which is just out of this world, pun intended.
0: Now, listeners will be aware that SpaceX owns reusable rockets. What else is included in the company? Because it has folded a few things into it, hasn't it?
6: Yeah, quite a lot of Elon Musk's holdings have been folded into SpaceX. So earlier this year, SpaceX acquired XAI. That's Musk's AI startup. It created the chatbot Grok, which people might be familiar with. It also owns X, the social media site, formerly known as Twitter. So that's part of this here. And that makes this not just a kind of, outer space offering, but also an AI offering. You've got other big AI companies, Anthropic, OpenAI, both filed confidentially for IPOs this month. So you could have this sort of huge IPO moment for AI. An avalanche of wealth across Silicon Valley and Wall Street, new corporate titans. So it's part of that larger story as well.
0: Now, you said it's not just a space company because it's got AI, but Elon Musk has said recently he wants to put AI data centers in space, hasn't he?
6: Well, yep, there you go. I mean, he's got a lot of big, big plans, and that's sort of part of the test here. I mean, for him personally, this could make him the world's first trillionaire. I think his net worth went up to 970 billion dollars just based on that that price for the shares, the 135. It could actually go higher because that number is going to fluctuate when the trading begins. And there's been some indications that it might trade for more than $135 a share. So the stakes are large for him personally, but also it's this larger idea of all the things that Elon Musk says are going to happen in the future. Do investors really buy into that? And maybe they will initially, but there's been some questions about whether this company is actually worth what the IPO is sort of putting its price at.
0: So is SpaceX actually profitable?
6: No. No, none of these companies are profitable yet. That's not really part of this. It's really about the future and what people think, in terms of the private contribution to space exploration, AI, how those two things intersect.
0: Now, let's talk World Cup. It is officially underway. Is America embracing World Cup fever, Andrew? Can you feel it?
6: I can feel it, but I'm a big soccer fan. We've got games going on here in LA. I went to a watch party for the opener between Mexico and South Africa with some friends from Mexico City. We've got a game coming up between Mexico and South Korea, which is like in a way a kind of Los Angeles Super Bowl, two of the biggest immigrant communities here. So that's going to be fun. But I'm not claiming that all of America is this way. I think we're such a big and diverse country. Obviously, soccer hasn't caught on here the way that some other sports have. Like UFC, for example. But, NFL, NBA, NHL, it's down the list for a lot of Americans. So this is kind of a moment where soccer fans are hoping that it will connect on a broader scale. Will be embraced by the mainstream, but we're going to have to see. There are a lot of tricky details around this World Cup, which we can discuss.
0: Mm. Now, there is a big US opening ceremony planned. I think it's tonight your time. You're in Friday morning at the moment. So where's that going to be? Who's going to be in that?
6: So that's going to be in LA, the SoFi Stadium, which is our venue here. It kicks off 90 minutes before the U.S. opening match. That's going to be between United States and Paraguay. That starts 6 p.m. local time, so I guess 4:30 local time. At some time in the morning in Australia, so not too bad if people actually want to watch. Katy Perry, Future, Anita, Lisa, Rema and Tyla are performing. There's going to be national anthems for both countries. And then there's another opening ceremony for the Canadian opener. I don't know if maybe that's taking place earlier today, I think. But there's three opening ceremonies because we've got three countries hosting.
0: Mm. Now, obviously, there are a lot of tourists in the United States, and Americans have been busy marveling at reactions from Europeans who are visiting the U.S. for the first time. What American quirks are European travelers getting into and writing about on social media?
6: It's been pretty fun to watch, actually, because you get to see your country through the eyes of outsiders. And predictably, I think they're Reacting to the scale of things, specifically around like food and drink, that's a big one, you know. So the kind of huge portions of soda that you'd get at a convenience store, you're seeing people write about that. They're going to like chains across the South as they road trip across the country. One of my favorite things was people in England specifically reacting to, there was a England friendly against I think it was Costa Rica. And when Declan Rice was taking a corner kick, you could see behind him there are like guys sitting at what looked like almost like dining tables, just eating a bunch of food, like right there behind him. And it's such a bizarre tableau for anyone who like watches Premier League soccer, because you pack like 20 fans into that space right on the front row. But here in the United States, we give those seats to people who want to eat and drink and have a lot of space. So that was a bit of a culture clash.
0: So when's the US's first match, Andrew?
6: Well, so the first match is the one tonight. That's the one here in LA against Paraguay. So that's going to be the big opener, first test for the US team. They've been called the Golden Generation. They have a lot of good players who play around Europe, but they haven't really gelled and delivered on the big stage. So, you know, that's what we're going to be watching tonight. And I will say, if the US starts doing well, you're going to see a lot of Americans who are kind of casual about this jump on the bandwagon, because the US likes to be the best at everything. I think that's part of the reason why soccer hasn't caught on here. We're used to like being the best NBA. You know, we host all of these big leagues, NBA, NFL, MLB. The Olympics, we always do well. We have a hard time when we're not number one. So I think more than anything else, the US team delivering on the pitch is going to be the thing that really helps soccer connect in the US.
0: Well, yeah, but then you're playing us, Andrew, so forget those
6: Right.
0: dreams.
6: I know it's
0: Yeah.
6: going to be a heavy lift. We'll see.
0: Now, look on a slightly more serious note, though, look, America's tough stance on immigration is having some effect. I mean, quite a few people connected with World Cup teams ended up being turned away at the border, weren't they?
6: Yeah, and this just emblematic of the larger concerns. You know, we're seeing less travel, right? The hotels are not filled. A lot of countries that are playing, you need to get a visa to come here. There have been concerns over immigration policy and just the red tape that would be involved. So, you know, the tournament like this relies on international travel and fans coming from all over the world, but it's super expensive. There are the concerns I was mentioning, and people just elected not to do it. So there's an economic element to this. And then we saw this kind of reflected this week with these travel-related run-ins. Omar Artan, a referee from Somalia, was denied entry in Miami due to quote-unquote vetting concerns. The Iraqi striker Ayman Hussein was held in question for hours at Chicago's O'Hare Airport. There were other travelers connected to the Iraqi team. They underwent additional inspection. So this, and then there's the Iran issue where the team is basically not allowed to stay in the US past its games. They've got to go back to Mexico. So all of that's just reflecting these larger anxieties that fans have that have kept a lot of them away, actually.
0: Andrew, well, look, good luck to America against Paraguay. By the time we clash, we'll see how each of our countries have gone in our initial matches. So let's see where we are this time next week.
6: Well, the good news is, with so many teams, you know, we've got a 48-team World Cup here with 104 games. Like three teams from a group could potentially get through, the first two and then a third wild card. So maybe we'll both go to the round of 32.
0: Maybe we will. All right, Andrew, we'll talk to you next week.
6: All right, thanks so much.
0: Andrew Romano, national reporter with Yahoo News. All right, Nightlifers, if you've written a limerick, I reckon now's the time to give me a call so we can see whose limerick is going to be decreed the winning limerick this week. If you've written one, what you need to do is hop on those phones, 1-300-800-222, 1-300-800-222, and then we'll see what you've come up with. This is Sierra Ferrell. It's called American Dreaming.

0: Sierra Ferrell and American Dreaming. All right, let's see what kind of limericks you have for us. If you haven't given me a call yet to get on the board, 1-300-800-222.
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0: Right. Unsurprisingly, we've had a call from our nightlife limerick laureate, David from Mount Waverley. David, you haven't sent many in on the SMS tonight, have you? Unless I miss them.
2: Yeah, I sent a heap.
0: Oh, you did? Oh, they must have all flown by me. I didn't think I'd notice one. But anyway, here you are now. No, I'll go back and look afterwards. But presumably you've saved us your very best.
2: Yes.
0: Go on.
2: It is called The Fan. The fan was, I'll start again. There once was a fan dressed in green, the loudest the world's ever seen. He cheered with such might, both day and night. He was heard from Australia to the USA.
0: David, thank you very much. So the fan, the super fan. Thanks, David.
2: Uru
0: to you. There's David, our nightlife limerick laureate. Do you have a limerick for us about the World Cup? I saw an awful lot of great ones come through on the SMS. Maybe everyone's gone to bed. Anyway, here's Lisa in the Blue Mountains. Hello, Lisa.
3: Hi, Suzanne.

0: right, Lisa, what have you got for us?
1: There is an old man, Maradona, who everyone thought was a goner. But with his youthful soul, he scored many a goal and to his country brought great honour.
0: That's excellent, Lisa. And I do like that you've gone back in World Cup history there.
1: Yeah.
0: Appreciated. There's Lisa with her limerick. Now, I wonder if this is our first international limerick entry. Hello, Matthew in Far North Sweden.
2: Hello, Suzanne. How are you?
0: I can't complain. I'm stoked that you've decided to write a World Cup limerick all the way from Sweden. Is Sweden getting very into the World Cup?
2: Oh, they always do. Yeah. They always. Soccer's pretty big here, so, yep, definitely.
0: Are there other sports that, I suppose, what, ice hockey? What else is
2: ice
0: a big sport in Sweden?
2: Big, yep. Yeah, ice hockey, yeah. So I'd say ice hockey and soccer are the, up there, maybe the two favourites, the two major sports.
0: Mm.
2: So, yeah. Mm.
0: Now, are you, I mean, you've been there quite a while, haven't you, Matthew, in Sweden?
2: Yeah.
0: So are you feeling any sense of kind of, you know, mixed loyalties? Just say Australia were to play Sweden?
2: No, I'm barred for Australia. I don't have any mixed loyalties there. Oh, mixed loyalties? Yes, I probably do, because I would barred for Australia. So, yeah.
0: Right. But are you? Will you be, you know, following Sweden as well? Will you be getting into it from a Swedish perspective?
2: Yeah, I will. I'll follow them as well. But I've, like when it was the Winter Olympics, I had that TV on at work and someone said, "You're not ever interested in sport." I said, "Hang on, Australia's competing in this. I want to see it." So, yeah.
0: And we had quite a good Winter Olympics too, didn't we?
2: Yeah.
0: Mm-hmm. Awesome. All right. Matthew from Far North Sweden, lay it on us.
2: Well, I've actually written two.
0: Okay.
2: I'll start off this first. Once every 4 years, the Socceroos meet their peers. It's a chance to impress, to prove their prowess, and maybe improve their careers. Just a little heads up. It started the World Cup. The Socceroos know their roles. They're playing for goals. Let's hope it doesn't end a balls up.
0: I like that.
2: That's my contribution.
0: End of balls up. Beautiful. Beautiful, yeah. Matthew. Okay. Thank you.
2: Thank you.
0: All
2: bye.
0: Right, all right. There's Matthew contributing from Sweden. Dave is not as far north. He's in Toowoomba. Hi, Dave.
3: Hi, Suzanne. How are you going?
0: Good. What have you got for us?
3: There once was a team from Brazil whose passing gave rivals a chill. With one final kick, the crowd's roar grew thick and the cup was theirs on the hill.
0: Nice, Dave. And Dave, in terms of you, you will be watching a lot of World Cup?
3: Not really.
0: No.
3: I'm not really into sport.
0: Not into it. But you write a limerick.
3: Yeah.
0: This is sport for you. Thank you, Davey.
3: Okay. Thank you.
0: If there are any more limericks, I would say this is about the final call. You need to get on the board now, 1-300-800-222. Bobsled. Looking forward to what you've got, Bobsled.
4: Oh, hello.
0: Hello.
4: Oh, okay. I was not quite ready, but I am now. This is a little response to a rumour that there might be a late addition to Team USA. The POTUS laced up his new shoes and ran out to a chorus of boos. He cried, "I love sports," then he tripped because his shorts were the width of the straight off of the news.
0: Oh, bobsled. Always entertaining. May I thank you for that.
4: Thank you.
0: John in Coburg. You're actually the final caller on the board, John. What have you got for us?
5: Oh, okay. The World Cup is in the land of the free. 48 countries, but not Italy. So to see on the ground buff men rolling around, go to the White House of the USC.
0: That's very good. Bringing in the wrestling as well as the old soccer. And no Italy. Well done, John. Thank you.
5: Thank you.
0: All right, there's John in Coburg. Okay, I'll pop some thinking music on for me. Huh. And If there's anybody else who does want to come in with a late entry, I can see the... no, I don't think that is a caller. Okay, I will pop some music on. We will, Tom and I will confer and see who we think might be our winner. As usual, if there was one particular limerick that really stood out to you that you would like to sort of help me with my thinking, I would very much appreciate it. You can send me an SMS on 0467 922 702. Now, this is one I haven't heard for quite some time. The Shantoozies. Remember the Shantoozies? And Wanna Be Up? Oh, I see there are people calling in now. Are they limericks, Tom, that are coming in? I don't know. Maybe I'll just do a promo, we'll see.
6: Pugimipla long internet long abc.net.au/Radio Australia. Radio Australia.
0: All right, look, we'll go to the Shantoozies. If there are any more limericks coming in, we may make some more room for them. But in the meantime, yeah, let me know which one you think is your favourite so far.

Want to be up from the Shantuzies. Now, before I let you know who is the winner of our Nightlife Limerick competition and the people who texted in, I think we are in agreement about which one should be awarded the win. But there were a couple of others on the SMS that I didn't have a chance to read out earlier. One from Josh in Ballina. Here I am again, staying up late. Intrigued. I was willing to wait for the possible chance I was able to glance the birth of a new Aussie great. Josh, thank you very much. George in South Australia, who has previously won this competition, his is, in soccer, things may not be as they seem when a fallen player rides around in the extreme. I don't think they're in pain or trying to entertain. It's all just a globalised leprechaunish meme. Thank you, Josh. I think there are a few, what have you come up with, Paul? I have to read that one more carefully to decide whether I can read that one out loud. All right, the winner. I'll get the drum roll back so I can announce the winner with proper suspense for you. And we have decided, and a few texters agreed to, John from Coburg, who managed to include the UFC fighting this weekend in his limerick, is the winner of our limerick competition tonight. John, if you're still listening, give Tom a call back. Tom will grab your details. We will get you out your very special winner magnet. So thank you to everybody who composed a limerick for us tonight. It's always good fun to see what you come up with.

0: It's Noah Cyrus and the Fleet Foxes, and it's called Don't Put It All On Me. Now, a few people, I think, missed the end of the quiz and just wanted to recap on some of the questions. Nearly half of the world's gin is drunk in which Southeast Asian country? It was the Philippines. And someone also wanted to be reminded of which country has the longest official name in English. It is the United Kingdom of Great Britain and Northern Ireland. Deb in Hobart wants to hear John's limerick again. John, if you're listening still, text it in. I've just texted John to ask him to send it back into us. Hopefully we've got 4 minutes. We'll see if we manage to get it. Right. Ashwin Sekhar is coming up on Overnights after the latest news. Hey, Ashwin.
1: Hey, Suzanne. I just was thinking about the Philippines. The karaoke is so big there. Do you think that's why a lot of gin is required to get up on stage and sing, you know, ABBA or one of those numbers?
0: I don't think the Filipinos need courage. I think it just comes naturally because I've spent some time in the Philippines and, yeah, they don't need any encouragement. But what struck me was I remember when I went on my trip to the Philippines, we were given bottles of rum by the tour company. And I was thinking, that's strange. If gin was so popular, maybe we should have been given gin. But no.
1: That's a very strong intro drink. Not even a light beer, straight into the hard stuff. Interesting place. I love it. I love how wild Asia can be as well. My home country, but not so much Asian content tonight. But I think this sounds a little serious, but a lot of people get mad at the television when they hear a sentence being handed down by a judge. So we have a former Supreme Court justice on with us to explain how it works. Why are people punished certain ways?
0: What a great idea, Ashwin.
1: I think it's about time. So, well, we'll explore the justice system a bit more with that, with the judge. And then we have a singer on who, Eliza Hull, it's just, the concept was interesting. She says that there's not enough pop songs for people over 40. And I was thinking, it's chill, isn't it? Because, Suzanne, it's always into club this and, you know, party this and the milkshakes to my yard. It's never about, I don't know, salary sacrificing.
0: I've picked the kids up from school and now I'm going through perimenopause.
1: Yeah, exactly. Fish oil, joint paint. Where's the 40-plus pop songs? So we're bringing back 40-plus pop songs.
0: Now, Ashwin, I'm going to pause you for a moment just because John in Coburg sent his limerick back in. I just want to make sure I read it out again before we hear all of the other fabulous things coming up on overnight. So the World Cup is in the land of the free, 48 countries. But not Italy. So to see on the ground buff men rolling around, go to the White House for the UFC. That's pretty good, isn't it, Ashwin?
1: I like that because when he said buff men, I was like, he can't be talking about football players. So that makes sense. He's talking about UFC fighters for that one.
0: Is he saying that without Italy, we won't see buff men? Or is it that without Italy, we won't see the buff men rolling around on the ground?
1: This is a layered limerick.
0: That's a lot to unpack there.
1: Lot to unpack.
0: Whatever John's motivations are, yes.
1: Exactly.
0: All right, now, sorry, Ashwin, I interrupted you mid-flow.
1: No, 40-plus pop songs, how does the justice system work? Scooby-Doo is now a live character, so we'll see what Scooby-Doo looks like in the flesh. And chia seeds, is the hype justified? So I go to my parents' house and they have, it seems like 5 or 6 different types of seeds. I don't know what seeds they are. I just put them all on the cereal. But back home, I live a seedless life. So do you seed up your breakfast?
0: No, not at all. I did buy some pumpkin seeds once, but I think they've been in the cupboard for about 6 years.
1: Yeah, they're so expensive, those little things. So we'll see if the chia hype is justified today.
0: Ashwin, this sounds like an excellent, well-rounded program with a lot of fun in it. Okay,
1: yeah,
0: from
1: the
0: justice system to the pop songs for the over 40s. Have a great night. Or
1: thanks,
0: morning.
1: Suzanne.
0: Okay,
1: oh, well.
0: See you, Ashwin. Now, nightlifers, tomorrow night, don't forget, we have our prisoner special in the first hour of the show. If you are not getting us on your analog station because of AFL, or maybe you're in the country and you would not like to listen to Saturday Night Country, which is perfectly fine if you do, and it's a fabulous program. If you want to get us, though, tune in to ABC Radio Sydney on the Listen app for our Prisoners special, and we will also be celebrating the music of Tom Waits. So I look forward to chatting with you then.
2: ABC News with Andrew Kaloupas. The world's richest man, Elon Musk, says he has huge ambitions for his company SpaceX after he became the world's first trillionaire. as investors got their first chance to buy shares in his company. The initial public offering on the Nasdaq Stock Exchange in New York is the biggest in history and values SpaceX at almost $2.5 trillion. Speaking at the opening of trading, Mr. Musk says SpaceX has shown anything is possible.
3: We want to be able to take anyone who wants to go to the moon, anyone who wants to go to Mars, or anywhere in the solar system, and maybe beyond the solar system at some point. We want to be able to take you there. Not just a few astronauts, I mean you, literally you. SpaceX wants to be able to take you to the moon, take you to Mars, and ultimately beyond.
2: State media in Iran have been reporting on the draft agreement with the United States to end the war after Donald Trump said a deal could be signed imminently. It's set to include an end to the conflict on all fronts, including Lebanon, the release of frozen Iranian assets, and a 60-day period for talks on Iran's nuclear program. US media are reporting that Washington and Tehran could sign a memorandum of understanding in Switzerland next week, or possibly as soon as Sunday. The resignation of Britain's Defence Secretary has heightened concerns about the UK's ability to deliver under the AUKUS agreement. Here's Kaveh Akbari.
4: John Healey has quit Keir Starmer's government, citing a failure to commit enough money to defence less than 3 hours before he was due to appear alongside Australia's Defence Minister Richard Miles at an AUKUS-related event. It puts fresh focus on Britain's role in the trilateral pact central to Australia's nuclear-powered submarine plans. Retired Australian Major General Mike Smith says the UK is facing pressure around funding and producing the submarines.
5: They are way behind in their own shipbuilding. We don't yet have the design. It is high risk.
4: The federal government says Mr. Healey's resignation won't have any impact on the AUKUS agreement.
2: A disability services labour hire company has collapsed into voluntary administration, warning new NDIS rules are adding pressure to the sector. Here's National Work reporter Bronwyn Herbert.
6: United Foundation supplies about 480 disability support workers to supported independent living services in New South Wales and South Australia. Director Karim Amin told staff the business was hit by three factors at once: new registration requirements from July the 1st, payments withheld for completed work, and increasing workforce costs. 27 staff have had their roles terminated. The company says there's been no interruption to care and it will keep trading while administrators assess whether it can be restructured or wound up.
2: The mother of a convicted murderer who shot underworld figure Gavin Preston outside a Melbourne cafe has told a court her son had a kind and caring nature. Ethan White reports.
7: Jaden Tito and Rahavi Zahabe were found guilty of shooting gangland figure Gavin Preston outside a cafe in 2023. In an unusual scene during the pair's pre-sentence hearing, Tito's mother gave a character reference for the convicted killer. She acknowledged her son's actions had devastating consequences, but told the judge he'd always been polite and considerate, wanting to help those around him. Metres away, Preston's fiancée sat in the public gallery. She did not provide a victim impact statement, nor did any of the victim's other loved ones. The pair will be sentenced at a later date.
2: Authorities have been unable to locate a humpback whale entangled in rope, despite conducting aerial searches from Mallacoota in Victoria's southeast to Eden in New South Wales. The juvenile whale was last seen near Gippsland's Gabo Island with rope wrapped around its upper jaw and head as it migrated north. The search has now shifted to New South Wales waters. Daryl Burns from Parks Victoria says the entanglement could affect the whale's ability to feed and may cause further injury over time.
8: Unfortunately, we weren't able to locate it. It's a very large ocean out there. In some circumstances, we're sort of hopeful that the animal may be able to dislodge the entanglement. But once again, we've got limited information.
2: The American singer Taylor Swift has become the youngest woman to be inducted into the Songwriters Hall of Fame at the age of 36. Artists become eligible for the honour 20 years after the release of their first commercial track. At a gala ceremony in New York, she thanked her family for supporting her.

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2: Good morning. If you would like to win the overnight's fridge magnet,

ready. They're in front of me now. 1 point for every correct answer. So everyone is in the draw to win. 1300 800 222 is the number to call. 1300 800 222. If you'd like to chime in on the text line, 0437 774 774. Thank you, Latif, for the welcome. Cheers, Ashwin. Listening to you always. Always cheerful, says Latif. I'll kick off with a bit of CD talk back as well. We've had it on the text message line. Here it is. Ross from Scoresby. I put chia seeds along with some yogurt and honey on my porridge every morning. Add pumpkin seeds to your pasta sauce next time you make some. Do you know why Ross has said that? Because towards the end of the program with Gordon Lynch, we are talking about chia seeds and whether the hype is worth it. But let me rewind. Quiz in the first hour. Second hour, we'll cross to Hollywood, see why Scooby-Doo is making his live-action debut. And then after that, we have a former New South Wales Supreme Court judge with us to explain how sentencing works, because it's often a source of anger and disbelief when sentences get announced for people. So let's see if we can understand sentencing a little better. And if you have any questions on that, maybe you'd like to send them through during that part of the program, 0437 774 774. What would you like to know about how sentences are passed down? And then after that, the third hour of the program, we open it up to your calls for the open line. And then we have a musician on whose songs focus on being over 40, for instance, and also living with a disability. Really good, catchy pop music, vulnerable pop music, and talking about the big stuff in life that matters. So I think you'll like that music. We'll showcase a couple of songs in that third hour. First, though, we always kick off with the quiz, and it's your chance to win the fridge magnet. So give me a call now. Let's get playing. 1300 800 222 is the number to call. We begin after the Eagles.

0: That is the Eagles. Take it to the limit. You are listening to ABC Radio Overnights. We're about to join the quiz. Let me just give you a quick run of the temperatures so you know what to wake up to in the morning. Brisbane, it will hit a high of 24 degrees with a shower or two. Sydney, 22, partly cloudy. Melbourne, 17 degrees, rain increasing. Canberra, 16, fog, showers increasing. Hobart, you'll have 17 degrees, showers. Darwin, 33 degrees and sunny. Adelaide, 18 degrees and rain. Perth, 18, becoming cloudy. That's what we have to expect. John, oh, is this a limerick from John? No. He says, Ash, when I mix ground up wheat seeds with sugar, eggs, milk and cocoa and then bake it. You cannot tell me chocolate cake isn't healthy. P.S. A recent study from Tel Aviv University showed that dieters who ate a slice of chocolate cake with breakfast actually lost more weight than straight dieters. I have not seen that study, John, but thank you for joining in the program. We're talking about seeds towards the end, and we're talking about the justice system in the second hour. Bobsled writes, Ashwin, did you hear about the identical twins that swapped prison cells? They finished each other's sentences. Michael, not a joke this time, says, my concern is out on bail even after more than one offence, some very serious. Well, that's the kind of question we can ask when we have the Supreme Court Justice, former Supreme Court Justice, with us in the second hour. So keep joining in. If you'd like to play the quiz, though, now we begin. It is Ray from Yeranga who kicks us off. Hello, Ray.
1: Hello, Ashwin.
0: You a chia seed for breakfast kind of guy?
1: Sorry, what?
0: Do you put seeds on your cereal in the morning?
1: Seeds?
0: Yeah. Pumpkin, chia?
1: No, no.
0: Oh.
1: No, I put milk.
0: Old school. Yeah. I feel seed pressure because everyone's...
1: That was a good joke. They finish each other's sentences.
0: Oh, yeah. I thought Bobsled has always got something for me. I don't know if he's just...
1: Did you hear about the Siamese twins? No. They swap countries.
0: See, was that a Bobsled one as well?
1: No. It's mine.
0: Okay. This is my worry about this, Ray. Bobsled's never called into me. So every time someone calls that, I'm like, are you Bobsled? So just be honest. Are you actually Bobsled?
1: No, someone recognised Ray from the Bay before, but I'm not.
0: Ray, okay, all right. Well, I'm watching you. I'm watching for the puns.
1: No, the Siamese twins, they moved from America to England because they wanted to take turns driving.
0: Oh, so I like that. Oh, so yeah, I reckon, yeah, we've got a few little punsters in the crowd tonight, but I'm still not convinced you're not Bobsled, so I'm watching you.
1: Okay. No, I'm not.
0: Now, I've got a couple of choices for you. Would you like the human body or sport? It's a niche sport question, or the human body.
1: Don't want sport. Isn't there anything else but
0: like
1: history, geography, you know?
0: All right. Well, hang on. Do I have a history question for you?
1: Sorry. No, what was the other one?
0: No, I think we've got to start with sport or the human body.
1: The human body, then.
0: Okay, human body.
1: Yeah.
0: The oblique muscles can be found on which part of the human body?
1: I'm just going to guess your back.
0: It's not the back, unfortunately.
1: No.
0: Ray, you're too busy writing
1: those
0: jokes.
1: Bodybuilding.
0: No.
1: I know abs and that. Obliques. Yeah, I don't know.
0: Yeah, that's all right. Are your gym days over? Did you used to go to the gym? Not so much anymore.
1: No, I was saying before, I used to go surfing, and I used to go sailing, and I used to go canoeing, and I used to go motorbike riding, and lots of things, but not like cricket and football normal sort of.
0: Not the team sports, the solo sports where you can just have the wind in your hair.
1: So,
0: yeah, I like it. Mm. You're a lone wolf kind of character.
1: Yeah. Yeah. Okay.
0: Ray.
1: Yeah, I'll let you go.
0: I'll catch you later. Thanks for calling in, Ray. All right. So that's what's happening in the quiz. We are about to kick off. Well, we have kicked off with question one, so we'll have to go to that next. But if you would like to play, we have one line free, 1300 800 222, to call in. And if you're on hold, just put the phone on speaker so it's more pleasant to listen to. Just make sure you take it off speaker when I get to you. Trev has called in from Surfer's Paradise. Hello, Trev.
2: Hello, Ashwin.
0: I like it. You already know the system about putting it on speaker.
2: I'm very well versed.
0: A regular. Now, this is a question. The oblique muscles, where are they on the human body?
2: I don't know, but I think it's like the shoulders and chest, the upper torso.
0: No, that's not quite the section that we would call it where you'd find the obliques. Unfortunately, Trevor, so, yeah, we've kicked off with a wrong, unfortunately, but what are you going to do with the rest of your evening?
2: Wait for paint to dry. I'm doing an expressionist still life of a Waratah flower.
0: Oh, that's lovely. That's a peaceful painting. It'll bring you some joy in the morning when it's dry.
2: You think it's peaceful? The thing argues with me. It's like an ex-wife.
0: Oh. Maybe you're a perfectionist and you just can't let it go. But I thought the whole point of impressionism was it didn't have to be perfect. It's just about the mood.
2: No, this is expressionism where the colours don't matter. Impressionism is just I had a dream and, you know, just made everything dreamy. But yeah. Expressionism is, Van Gogh was an expressionist.
0: Right.
2: You know, get a load of these sunflowers and starry night
0: stuff. I see. No, you're in a different mindset. Well, I'll let you go to your Waratah expressionist painting, Trev, but we'll talk another night.
2: Good night, Ashwin.
0: Good night, Trevor. Okay, the lines are full now, so it will give you a beep tone. One line free again, but the number to call is 1300 800 222 if you'd like to play. Anne-Marie has called in from North Ringwood. Hello, Anne-Marie.
3: Hi.
0: Now, what's on your mind? You're about to say something.
3: My mind's gone blank.
0: Well, don't worry, because that first question has been answered incorrectly twice, which means you can pass on it if you would like to.
3: Yes, please.
0: Okay, so that's gone. But if you're listening and you want to go back to it, let me just... make a note, that's a past question, so anyone else can come back to that one. Your question, Anne-Marie, would you like a sports question or a music question?
3: Music, please.
0: Okay. In musical notation, what name is given to the five parallel lines around which notes are written? Five notes. You might remember it from school music theory class.
3: Yeah, that's what I'm thinking back to. I'm thinking in my head score, but I think that's like with all the notes on it. You mean just the lines?
0: Just the lines. There's two words I've been given for just the lines.
3: It's a two-word answer.
0: Oh, no, it's a one-word, but there's two options, two single-word options to talk about the same thing.
3: Oh. Well, I can't read music.
0: Have a guess.
3: Clue?
0: Sometimes I do, but not for this one. See if you can have a guess at a word that comes to you.
3: The only thing I can think of is score, but I think that's with all the notes in it. I can't think what just the lines are called.
0: That's okay. We'll see if the next one can get it, Amory, but someone has it in the text. Jim, you are correct in the text line. Amory, it's not score, unfortunately, but we'll see if someone else knows.
3: Okay.
0: Thank you.
3: Thanks,
0: Amory, for calling in. The lines are just busy, so I was just about to announce the number, but Ray has called in from Perth. Let me collect that correctly. Hello, Ray.
4: Hi, how are you?
0: I'm good. Okay, I've just had someone clear up. Bobsled rang up Nightlife half an hour ago. So you're not bobsled, are you?
4: No.
0: Good.
4: I'm from Perth.
0: Okay. I'm just asking everyone if they're bobsled. So now it's been cleared up. So this question, Ray, in musical notation, what name is given to the five parallel lines around which notes are written?
4: Well, I presume it was score.
0: It's not score. Score is the composition, unfortunately, that the musical score, but it's with the notes added. We just want the name for the line, so unfortunately it's not that, Ray.
4: Is it or bar? B-A-R?
0: No, it's not either of those, but let's talk another night.
4: Thank you.
0: Thanks. Okay, we're getting through this. That is also now a past question. If there's any musos out in the audience who would like to join in. You know, one of the good things about a past question is that means there'll be fewer points holders at the end of the night. So everyone else, you have even more chance to win. But hopefully that's the beauty of this quiz. Everyone who gets a correct point is in the draw to win. Sandy, you are correct from South Perth as to what this is, the musical question. Aaron has called in from Canberra. Hi, Aaron. Aaron, can you hear me?
5: Yes, sorry, I had you on mute.
0: Oh, that's okay. No, that's all right. You can pass on this question if you would like. It's the music. Were you listening to the musical question?
5: I was.
0: Do you want to have a go or pass on it?
5: Is it the staff?
0: It is. Staff is correct. Or stave. Staff or stave. So that's 1 point for you. And Aaron, you have a choice with your next question. Would you like musical event question or a TV show question?
5: Oh, I'm pretty good at TV.
0: Okay. Go for TV.
5: I can't go back to that human body question.
0: Oh, yes, that's a past question too. You can go back to that as well if you like. So the question is, the oblique muscles can be found on which part of a human body?
5: Abdomen
0: is correct. So that's 2 points for you, Aaron. So yeah, you're on the board with two. So stick around and we'll announce the winner just after the news. Thanks for calling in, Aaron. Aaron just said it was the first time calling. So let me explain if anyone's new to the quiz. You get 1 point for each correct answer, up to 2 points per person. And that just allows for more people to play and answer and be in the draw to win. And if you would like to play, the number is 1300 800 222, 1300 800 222. The lines are currently busy, so it will do an engaged tone, but they will clear up as the program proceeds. Pearl has called in from Darwin. Hello, Pearl.
6: Hello, Ashwin. How are you going?
0: I'm good, actually. I was just wondering what to give you. We've had the staff question answered, so we're on to our next
6: question. Yeah, I was waiting for the oblique one. I knew that.
0: the abs, yeah.
6: Do we still get a point for singing?
0: Yes, you do. Have you got a song for us today?
6: I've got a little ditty from the Northern Territory.
0: Okay, tell us why it matters to you, because we like songs in context. Is it something from your world or your life or anything?
6: Oh, it's just something I've experienced, and it was really good.
0: Okay, yeah, give us a little dash of it.
6: Well, the real Northern Territory ain't been seen, all the sights and the sounds, you'll see what I mean when you take a trip on the river, on the Adelaide River Queen.
0: Wait, is it Adelaide or Northern Territory, or is it across?
6: No, the Adelaide River Queen is a boat that sails on the Adelaide River here in the Territory.
0: Oh.
6: And they take you out and you see all these crocodiles and, all this amazing animals. It's really good.
0: I love it. Okay.
6: So if you ever come to the Territory, take a trip on the Adelaide River Queen.
0: Adelaide River Queen. That's got so much charm to it, the Adelaide River Queen.
6: It's I'm just thinking they should pay me for that.
0: Well, you put the word out, Adelaide River Queen.
6: It is really good, yeah.
0: Okay, 1 point for you for a song in context. Now I'll give you a choice of question. Would you like

0: a music festival question or a TV question?
1: Let's go music festival, Ashwin.
0: Okay. Which annual summer music event happens in the last week of June in Somerset, England?
1: I know that. Oh, my goodness. I know that. Yeah, and it always rains.
0: It does.
1: I've been on the Isle of Man when my family have gone over there. I know it, but I can't get it.
0: Not quite coming to you, but you've got 1 point as well for the Adelaide River Queen.
1: Am I allowed to know the first letter?
0: No, I think this one's a quite a common festival. So let's see if someone else can get this one.
1: Yep. I do know it. I can't get it. Thanks, Ashwin.
0: Thanks, Pearl, for calling in. Hello, Ashwin. Stave, obliques are abdominal. That's two questions in one. Obliques are abdominal, with the external oblique wrapping around the side to the rear. Stave obliques. Love these. New terms that I'm learning. It's hard to work out your side abdominals, right? Sometimes I've started going to the gym, and you know, in my 40s and doing crunches, but the side, the oblique ones, I think you have to twist and turn like you're doing an 80s aerobics video while you're doing crunches. But we've all got to work on ourselves. Stella, you're correct about the music festival. Maria also. Paul in Playland said Pearl's song sounds like a Ted Egan song. It did. It sounded very interior Australia, didn't it, that song? Had a certain charm to it. And Adelaide Queen, you've got two English references in one word, so it's got a heritage vibe to it for sure. Karen is in Altona Meadows. Hello, Karen.
2: Hello. Can I have a point for singing too?
0: Okay, tell me the song and why it matters to you.
2: Kokomo is my favourite song. I just love the beat.
0: Okay, give me a verse of it or a chorus, whatever you'd like.
2: Off the Florida Keys, there's a place called Kokomo. That's where we want to go. Take me away from it all. But it's in the sand. Tropical fruit melting in our hands. We'll be falling in love to the rhythm of a steel brass band. Down in Kokomo.
0: I love it. Okay, that's 1 point for you for a song in context. all right, let me get your question. No, it's great. I like it. So that's you're on the board. Now, Karen, would you like to try this music event question or pass on it?
2: What was the other I knew the oblique muscle and the other one.
0: That's been done, the oblique muscle musical notation. So,
2: we'll do that one.
0: Yeah, so it's really the question is, do you want to pass?
2: I didn't hear the latest festival question.
0: Yeah.
2: And what was the other choice?
0: Well, this is the question we're on, but it's been answered incorrectly twice. So which annual summer music event happens in the last week of June in Somerset, England?
2: And can I have the other two choices?
0: Well, that's the question. Oh, yeah. So if you pass on that, then let me know you want to pass on it. Yeah. Okay. So now you'll go into your choices. You can have the TV question or a fiction question.
2: Ooh, I like the choices. fiction. I think I'll have to go to TV.
0: Okay. Which big-haired, self-proclaimed genius character on The Simpsons becomes arch-enemies with Bart?
2: I have never watched an episode.
0: Oh, have you missed it after 30 years? Just not into it.
2: I couldn't transfer to the fiction.
0: Yeah, should have gone fiction. That's all right, Karen. Let's talk another night.
2: All right.
0: Many of you have... Judy is correct, as is Gabby, as to that music event. Interesting. Proud Mary, eat your heart out. Well sung, Pearl, says Bobsled as well. And that was a sincere text from Bobsled as well. No smiley face, Pearl, so that's a genuine compliment from B. Lisa has called in from the Blue Mountains. Hello, Lisa.
3: Hi.
0: Lisa, we are on this question now, so we can't pass on this.
3: I can't hear you.
0: Oh, sorry. Can you hear me now? Can you hear me?
3: I'm going to put you on loudspeaker, though.
0: Yeah, sure. Okay.
3: Is that all right?
0: Sure, as long as you can hear me.
3: Yep.
0: Okay. Lisa, your question is, which big-haired, self-proclaimed genius character on The Simpsons becomes arch enemies with Bart?
3: Oh, God. I don't know Bart Simpson either.
0: You didn't watch The Simpsons either?
3: No, I don't watch telly, actually.
0: Oh, it's probably better for you.
3: My telly doesn't work. But let me think for a minute.
0: Think of a good villain character. Just, but if you haven't watched it, it might be hard, but just come up with a villain name for us if you can.
3: No.
0: That's all right.
3: Is there a different option?
0: Not because we were on that question, we have to have a go at it, unfortunately.
3: Okay. All right.
0: Let's chat another night, Lisa. Thank you for calling.
3: Thanks, Ashwin.
0: Harry is correct, as is Harry again. No, Paul from Plainlands. Who was the villain? I guess The Simpsons came out in 89, so depending on your age in 1989 is whether you watched it or not, I suppose. If you're a young child, it was inescapable. Roz has called in from Strathalbyn. Is that the pronunciation, Roz?
4: Yeah, well...
0: Or Strathalbyn.
4: Oh, yes. If you say Strathalbyn...
0: Strathalbyn. Okay.
4: Yes, Strathalbyn. But if you say Strathalbyn, anyway... Blah, blah, blah.
0: Both work.
4: Okay, I'm a Simpsons person because my children got me into this, right?
0: Yeah. So you're pulled into The Simpsons. You had to watch. Who was Bart's archenemy?
4: Well, actually, I haven't heard your question.
0: Oh, I didn't realise that. Okay, here's the question. Which big-haired, self-proclaimed
4: genius? Sideshow Bob.
0: Oh, okay, didn't even need the whole question. Sideshow Bob.
4: Sideshow Sorry.
0: You're right. It is Sideshow Bob, the big hair enemy of Bart.
4: All these dreads.
0: He had a big hair. I was just wondering why he was so angry at Bart. It was just weird, but he had his reasons.
4: Yeah, but, do you know one of my favourite things on The Simpsons is God said little and...
0: So little who?
4: It's when Homer... And Bart with President, I can't think of which one.
0: Yeah.
4: And they said, let's go. And anyway.
0: That's a sweet moment. That's a sweet moment. The Simpsons is full of sweet lines as well. So I think
4: we've all got them.
0: Wait, Ross, let me get you on track. We've got one question for The Simpsons. Your next question, would you like a question on fiction or old medicine?
4: Fiction, old medicine.
0: Yeah, two options.
4: Okay, let's go old medicine.
0: Old medicine, okay. 19th century medicine often applied which live animal to the skin in order to initiate blood flow or deplete bad blood?
4: Can you please say that again?
0: Sure, it's a bit of a long question, but in the 19th century, in medicine, they would put a live animal on your skin in order to...
4: Leech.
0: Leech is correct. Well, that's 2 points for you, Ross, so you're on the board with 2 points, and thanks for calling in. Ross, in calling in from Strathalbyn. Vincent has called from Yarramundi. Hello, Vincent. Vincent, can you hear me okay?
5: Hi.
0: Hey.
5: Yeah, hi, Ashwin. Sorry, I just had you muted.
0: No, that's okay. I appreciate that. I'm coming on board for your question. Would you like to answer a question about fiction or music?
5: Ooh, let's say music.
0: Okay, music question. Which singer is known as the Queen of Soul?
5: Aretha Franklin.
0: Aretha is correct. Let me take you to fiction now. What sport appears in Alice in Wonderland?
5: What sport?
0: Hmm.
5: I don't know, but can I sing you a song to get my second
0: sure,
5: point?
0: Sure, but also tell me why. Tell me about the song, why the song matters or how it fits into your life.
5: Oh, I don't know. It was just early childhood memory.
0: Okay, give us a dash of it.
5: All right, hang on. Are you lonesome tonight? Do you miss me tonight? Are you sorry we drifted apart? Does your memory stray to the bright summer day when I kissed you and called you sweetheart? Do the chairs in your parlor seem empty and bare? Do you gaze at your doorstep and picture me there? Is your heart filled with pain? Shall I come back again? Tell me, dear, are you lonesome tonight?
0: Oh, Vincent, that's beautiful. And that's one of the most sad and beautiful Elvis songs I can think of. So, yeah, took me somewhere as well. Stu and I were swaying away in the studio. So thank you for that. That's 1 point for you for that song too.
5: Thank you.
0: Thanks for calling in, Vincent, in Yarramundi. Someone says, where is that text? I'm bobsled. Hi, Ashwin, I'm bobsled. And so is my wife. This is the bobsled puzzle that we will get to the bottom of one day. Ben has called in tonight. Hello, Ben. Ben, can you hear me? Take me off mute if I am. Ben? We might not have Ben tonight. I'll put you back on hold and we'll see if Stu can get hold of you. Tara, in the meantime, has called in on the road. Hello, Tara.
6: G'day, Ashwin. How are you, mate?
0: Oh, I'm good. I'm just feeling more calm after that Elvis song. Were you lulled a little bit by the Elvis?
6: Oh, absolutely. Nicely done.
0: Yeah, no, it's nice. Okay. So, okay, we're on this Alice in Wonderland question at the moment. What sport appears in Alice in Wonderland?
6: I think that might be croquet.
0: It is croquet as well. That's 1 point for you. Okay.
6: What are our holdover questions? So we still got the music notation one and...
0: No, actually, music has not been answered yet. Stave has been answered. Abdomen has been answered. What annual music event happens in the last week of June in Somerset?
6: It's actually Woodstock.
0: Not Woodstock, unfortunately, but you've still got some 1 points, I think. Tara, so that's... No, wait.
6: Oh, thanks. So
0: did you answer a question? Sorry, I'm just having a blank. It's all recorded anyway. Okay. All right.
6: Yeah, I've got the croquet one.
0: So got the croquet. That was the one. Sorry, I'm moving up and down the page, but Stu's on it as well. Okay. Tara, 1 point for you.
6: I wasn't sure of the music notation one.
0: Yeah, that's... If you want to know, that's stave or staff in future, if anyone quizzes you.
6: Yeah, I knew it was staff. I'm a musician, so, yeah.
0: Yeah. All right. Well, thanks for calling in.
6: No worries. Thank you.
0: Okay. Oh, this is an interesting spot. I'd never thought about the sports. It's not a sports movie, really. It's not the Mighty Ducks, is it? Alice in Wonderland, but it does have a sport in it. So that option's there. Hello, Ben has called in again. We'll see if we can get Ben on the line. Hello, Ben. No, still no. There must be something that Stu can hear you in the producer's studio, but it's not coming through my studio. So I'm not sure. Stu, see what we can do there. Unusual. We are separated by glass, so it's a very strange situation. Chris has called in from St Kilda. Hello, Chris.
7: Oh, good day, Ash. How are you going?
0: I'm good. Would you like to pass on this question or have a go? The sport that appears in Alice in Wonderland.
7: I'll pass.
0: Okay. So now if you're listening, that is a pass question. You can come back to it if you like. Okay. All right. Okay, I'll give you a choice. Would you like a question about animals or history?
7: Animals.
0: What is the only mammal capable of true flight? Not gliding, true flight.
7: I think you had this before. I think it's a bat.
0: It is a bat. Okay. Well, that's 1 point for you. Second question. How many legs does a lobster have?
7: Ooh, lobster. 10?
0: That's really good. It is 10. It's a decapoda, apparently, as well. You'd think 8, right? Who has 10 legs? But the lobster does. So.
7: Yeah, octopus is 8, yeah.
0: What does?
7: Octopus, I think.
0: Octopus is 8, yeah, but lobster is in the decapoda family. So, well, that's two. Two animal questions for you, Chris, thanks for calling.
7: One more thing, Ashwin, sorry.
0: That's right.
7: The question about the music with the five parallel lines, yes. What is the answer?
0: It's stave or staff?
7: Stave, S-T-A-V?
0: S-T-A-V-E or staff.
7: Okay. So that's the five lines written.
0: Apparently that's what they're called. Yes, just the five lines by themselves are called a stave or staff.
7: And they put the notes on there, yeah?
0: They put the notes on there. And on the left, you have the bass clef or the treble clef and the time signature.
7: Like in the hymn books at my church, I understand.
0: Now you know what it's called, a stave or staff, so.
7: Good. Thank you, Ashwin.
0: Thank you, Chris, for calling in. We've still got 19 minutes to the news, so if you'd like to play the quiz, you can join in. You can call me on 1300 800 222, 1300 800 222. Quite a few lines free now as well. Janet has called in from Caulfield. Hello, Janet.
8: Hello, Ashwin. How are you?
0: Oh, I'm good tonight. Would you? I'll give you a choice of questions. Would you like to?
8: What about the question on the music festival?
0: Yes, that is. That is still open, actually. That's people are not getting. The last attempt was Woodstock, so it's not Woodstock. Yes, you can go back to that one. Which annual summer music event happens in the last week of June in Somerset, England?
8: I think it's Glastonbury.
0: Glastonbury is correct, so that's 1 point for you.
8: Thank you.
0: Bobsled says, only for the lobster, only 10 legs, any more would be shellfish. I like it. Bobsled's relentless with the jokes tonight. Yeah. Well, Janet, would you like a second question? You can choose between, let's say, history or fiction.
8: History, please.
0: Okay. The assassination of which Archduke triggered the outbreak of World War One?
8: The Archduke of within Germany.
0: I won't give you too many clues. The Archduke of a certain place was assassinated, leading to World War One. There was a whole bunch of alliances and it just spiraled out of control.
8: Ferdinand?
0: Archduke Franz Ferdinand of Austria is correct. There's a band, I think, Franz Ferdinand as well. So that's 1 point for you. Okay. Second question. We'll go to fiction. In the children's stories by Enid Blyton, what was Noddy's job?
8: Noddy was a car driver.
0: That's right. Taxi driver is correct. And a lot of people didn't watch The Simpsons, but Noddy was pretty popular back then, it seems. So that's 2 points for you, Janet. Thank you.
8: Thank you.
0: Thanks for calling in. Stella in Bayswater is correct. Franz Ferdinand, as is Jules from Nambucca Heads. Sandra and Maria also are correct about that key moment in ancient history, a very consequential assassination. Peter has called in from Sydney. Hello, Peter.
9: G'day again. I wasn't really intending to call in, but I just got home and I rang and Stuart said he hadn't filled up the board, so I'm here.
0: The board was busy before, but it's actually quite free now. So if anyone would like to play the quiz, if you've been frustrated calling earlier in the night, we have plenty of lines free. You can call 1300 800 222, 1300 800 222. About 15 minutes left till the news arrives, so you can join.
9: Go on.
0: Join us. Okay.
9: About songs that aren't pop songs that aren't about teenagers.
0: Well, let me give a bit of context. We're having a guest that has singing songs for the over 40s, I guess. That's the wrong way to characterise it, but she just thinks there's not enough pop songs for people who've turned 40.
9: Yeah. There aren't many because they don't sell probably in big numbers to people with incomes that they just want to spend straight away.
0: True, that's true. But aren't we all over 40? Remember in the 60s, we were a young country. Now a lot of us are into cruise ships and, the older kind of things that 40-pluses do. So we need our
9: I was just thinking of things like, actually it fits into the category. You know the song, I Was Dreaming of the Past. I didn't mean to. Am I giving you clues? I'm just a Jealous Guy by John Lennon.
0: Oh, no, I missed that. I haven't even heard that one.
9: Oh, okay. I was trying to think it. I didn't mean to hurt you. I'm sorry that I made you cry. I didn't want to hurt you. I'm just a jealous guy. Yeah, so
0: beautiful.
9: It was covered by who's the guy from Roxy Music? Doesn't matter, you'll know.
0: I know. I watched the movie. I'm not sure who sang it. Okay.
9: I just thought that's a song by somebody in it. Well, he died at 40, but somebody of mature age. It's still a love song, but it's a mature age love song.
0: A mature age love song for when it's more about compatibility and those other things.
9: Yeah, it's an apology song.
0: I like it. Okay, let's kick you off with a question then, Peter. Would you like a question on Greek mythology or Proverbs?
9: Are there any legacy questions I wouldn't have heard?
0: I think we might be done.
9: Okay.
0: So, yeah, Greek mythology or Proverbs. Yeah, we'll do those two options. Not the book of Proverbs, but an actual proverb.
9: An actual proverb. Mm. I'll go Proverbs first.
0: Okay. According to the proverb, a little of what is a dangerous thing?
9: A little knowledge is a dangerous thing.
0: Yeah, that wasn't a tricky one.
9: That was the easy one. Well, yeah.
0: Some of them
9: I'm
0: are easy.
9: Myself for the next one.
0: Some of them are easy, some of them are hard. I think with the format of quiz, we mix it up. Okay, in Greek mythology, which king turned everything he touched into gold?
9: Sorry, I shouldn't have braced.
0: No, because you studied the ancient Greek language, so you were always ready for this.
9: Oh, yeah, but this one's is folklore, this one, Midas.
0: Yeah. Midas is correct, yeah.
9: Yeah.
0: Now, the point of the quiz is you've joined up on a couple of easier questions. So,
9: that's right.
0: Good work, Peter, and I'll chat to you another night.
9: No worries, thanks, bye.
0: Okay, the number to buy Peter is 1300-800-222. Cameron has called in from... Ashwin says, Sally, have you got a bit of a cold? You sound a bit blocked up. I don't feel it, but it's so cold in the studio, Sally, because I think they're trying to keep the equipment cold and it's winter. I've got a thermal singlet on. I look like the White Wiggle. You know, I've got a skivvy on. It's white and it's very formal looking. So maybe that's keeping me warm. We'll take it off for the second hour. I think I'm overheating. Cameron is in South Perth. Hello, Cameron.
10: Hey, good morning. Ashwin.
0: Cameron, would you like a question on geography or science?
10: Geography, please.
0: Okay. By what name is Portuguese West Africa now known?
10: Portuguese West Africa. Oh, gee whiz, I should know that. Ivory Coast.
0: It's not the Ivory Coast, unfortunately, Cameron. It's something else, but thanks for narrowing it down for us.
10: Good on you. Thank you.
0: Thank you for calling in. 1300-800-222 is the number to call in. Dan has called in from Trott Park. Hello, Dan. Well, let me just correctly collect that. Hello, Dan.
11: Yeah.
0: Dan, we're on this question, this geography question, and that is, by what name is Portuguese West Africa known? It's not the Ivory Coast.
11: Okay, I'm not sure. Do I have an option for another question?
0: No, because this is the first time it's been attempted. It has got to be answered.
11: Okay, Portuguese West Africa, I would guess Senegal.
0: Not Senegal either, unfortunately, Dan, but thanks for attempting and we'll speak another night.
11: Thanks.
0: Okay. The number to call in, if you'd like, I think, yes, we've still got a few more minutes, 11 minutes or so till the news. So if you'd like to play, 1300-800-222 is the number. Brooke has called in from Adelaide. Hello, Brooke.
12: Oh, morning, Ashwin. How are you going, mate?
0: I'm good, Brooke. Would you like to pass on this question or attempt it? What is the current name used to be called Portuguese West Africa?
12: Can I go for another question, please?
0: Sure. So that's now a past question, if anyone would like to return to it. Your question, Brooke, would you like a science question or a astronomy question?
12: I'll try my luck, mate. Let's go science.
0: Science. What is the electron capacity of the innermost electron shell?
12: Of the what?
0: So electrons have a shell around them.

0: inner shell, outer shell, there's often different layers. The innermost shell can only have up to a certain number of electrons. What is that number?
1: Four.
0: It's not four, unfortunately, Brooke, but we'll let's speak another night.
1: No worries, you have a good shift, mate.
0: You too. Thank you for calling in as well. 1300 800 222 is the number to call in. Or if you can't, that's okay. We'll take it to the news with a song. Either way, we'll have a good time, and then we'll announce the winner at the end of, well, the start of the next hour. Johnny Chicken Tooth has called in from Northeast Victoria. Hello, Johnny.
2: Hello, Ash. How are you?
0: I'm good. Was that a nickname you were given at some point in your life?
2: Oh, no, it's a nickname that I took on due to Jacinda Parsons' behaviour one day when she was on a show with Brian Nankervis.
0: Okay, all right. And so you got named, or you got
2: Oh, no,
0: named
2: I
0: by
2: took,
0: them?
2: no, I took on the name because she was mercilessly teasing him about having a bit of chicken stuck between his teeth.
0: Okay.
2: And if you know Jacinda, when
0: Yeah.
2: she's on a roll, she won't give up.
0: Oh no. See, that's the beauty of having a co-host. You can do a lot of chicken-based humor, but I'm all alone in here, so no one for me to mercilessly roast.
2: Oh no, tonight.
0: Sorry?
2: Sing with. I'm envisioning a big toothpaste tube.
0: Oh, wait, for me? I missed you cut out
2: Well,
0: for one
2: you
0: second.
2: could be ashy toothpaste
0: I
2: if you
0: like
2: wanted to.
0: I like that. It's minty fresh. You know, I had a
2: There
0: conversation with
2: you go.
0: someone because I'm trying to get everyone to switch from mint gum to strawberry gum, and people aren't on board with this. They think it's ridiculous. Would you join the strawberry gum revolution?
2: No, it's kind of like trying to swap someone from smoking filthy, dirty cigarettes to a strawberry flavored vape.
0: It's like a child.
2: Neither are good, but the strawberry's worse.
0: It's a child maneuver. I get it. Okay. All right, well, let me get you on the board with a quiz question. This is
2: Hey, Ash, is the Alice in Wonderland question still on the board, on table?
0: that's off the board now. Yes.
2: Oh, damn it, 'cause can I tell you how I was going to answer it with a brief song, only one line?
0: Okay, what was your song going to be?
2: Well, it was going to be, she don't lie, she don't lie, she don't lie, croquet, but
0: It's
2: alas,
0: gone.
2: too late.
0: Too
2: Yes.
0: late for that one, but all right. I like that song though. And that was a bobsled quality pun as well. So he would be proud of that bobsled if you're listening. Okay. We have a science question though, Johnny, which is that the electron capacity of the innermost electron shell, what is it?
2: It has to do with your previous statement about bubble gum. It's too disgusting to consider.
0: It is.
2: It's
0: It is. Well, that's. Yeah.
2: even if one were to come from Angola.
0: Oh, see, I like the strawberry gum. It's more fun. The mint, it feels like you're eating a leaf, whereas strawberry
2: Well,
0: is a
2: good for you.
0: dessert. Yeah.
2: Because if you really want to convert to strawberry gum, I can almost guarantee
0: Yeah.
2: it'll never run out in a shop that you go into.
0: I've noticed that. There's always strawberry and grape, but
2: Yeah,
0: for some
2: there's a
0: reason.
2: reason for that.
0: For some inexplicable reason. Okay. All
2: Yeah,
0: right.
2: it's like an anchovy milkshake. It's something only you could love.
0: Yeah, I just feel it's more dessert flavored, but you leaf people can have your mint, you can have your leaves. Okay, you are correct with the electron capacity. Second question. Well, would you like an
2: Oh,
0: astronomy question or
2: didn't hear
0: a?
2: me subtly chuck in Angola in my answer?
0: Oh, sorry, you did Angola. Sorry for everyone
2: Yeah.
0: listening. That's 2 points for you.
2: No, that's
0: Wrapped
2: all
0: up,
2: right.
0: Johnny. Appreciate you calling in.
2: Hey, isn't it 3 points with the song?
0: Oh, what was your song again?
2: The She Don't Lie Croquet.
0: Oh yeah, she don't. Well, that question had been answered, so yeah,
2: Okay.
0: borderline. But
2: Well, I'm happy to belt out one verse of another song if it means my fridge can get more magnetized.
0: now let's wrap it up for tonight, Johnny. But I appreciate you calling in.
2: All right, cheers, Ash. Enjoy that strawberry.
0: Thank you. I'll enjoy my strawberry gum as well. Bobsled says Johnny sang it in a croaky voice, but spelt croquet. I like it. We're just rushing towards the news. So I'll put everyone in a rapid fire mode as well because we have 5 minutes to get to the news. So I'll try and do this as quickly as possible. Danny is in Coffs Harbour. Hello, Danny.
3: Okay, voice, cracky voice.
0: Danny, oh, Danny, I'm coming through your system. You must have me on speaker. Can you hear me?
3: Because we have 5 minutes.
0: No, Danny is not picking up, unfortunately, but I could hear myself. Could have asked myself that question and seen if I would know. Tracy, I've put Danny on hold to see if Stu can get hold of him. Tracy is in Tablelands. Hello, Tracy.
4: I'm flying to the Tablelands tomorrow. I'm leaving Moonee Ponds and relocating to Queensland.
0: Oh, well, you just want a quieter life, do you?
4: Oh, hopefully it's quieter than the Kimberley where I have been working the last 3 years. But a really good job offer. So I'm really excited.
0: Oh, good. Well, I hope you have a nice new life because I always think of you as Tracy from Moonee Pond. So I'll have to update my mental map as well.
4: We can just say formally because I'll be returning when retire in a few years' time.
0: The caller formerly known as Tracy from Moonee Ponds. Okay, let's see if we can get you on the board. Would you like a science question or an astronomy question?
4: No music question. Okay, I'll go science. Thank you.
0: Okay. Ash. Cu. Cu is the symbol for which chemical element?
4: Oh, I have no idea. I am not a science person. Why did I choose science? Let's say calcium. And can you tell me, Ash, the High Court judge, is it, that's coming on?
0: In the second hour, but in the second half of the next hour, yes.
4: Okay, excellent. So High Court is like constitution, like they're not crimes, are they?
0: It's actually not the High Court. It's the Supreme Court of New South Wales. So it's not like the Australian Constitutional Court, the High Court. It's the New South Wales Supreme Court.
4: So, okay. That'd be interesting. All right. I'll look forward to it.
0: Yeah, stick around for that one. So what was your guess for CU?
4: I think I said calcium.
0: Calcium. That's incorrect, unfortunately, Tracy. But
4: looking forward to your show. Love your show, Ash.
0: Thank you. Thank you for calling in. Sandy, you are correct in the text message line, as is Maria and Stella. Danny has called in from Coffs Harbour. Hello, Danny.
5: Hello. That's Ron, how are you?
0: I'm good, Danny. Let's see if we can get you on the board with just a couple of minutes to go. Cu is the symbol for which chemical element?
5: Sorry, what was that again, sir?
0: Cu, Cu is the symbol for which chemical element?
5: Copper
0: is correct. 1 point for you. Astronomy question. Phobos and Deimos are the two moons of which planet?
5: Phobos, that couldn't be Mars.
0: It is. Mars is correct. That is 2 points out of two, Danny. Thanks for calling.
5: Thank you, Ashton.
0: Thank you. We've only got a minute and a half. Let's see if we can get Vando on the board. Hello, Vando.
6: Hello, Ash. 90 seconds. Keep going. 89.
0: Let's go. Here's your question, Vando. Albumin, A-L-B-U-M-E-N, is an alternative name for which specific food item?
6: You're bloody well kidding me, aren't you?
0: Albumin.
6: Albumin. Oh, it sounds like albacore's a fish, but it's not. Oh, I don't know. Bread? I don't know.
0: You went for another staple. It's not bread, unfortunately, Vando. Sorry.
6: No, never mind. Thank you, champion.
0: Thank you for calling in. We've just run out of time. Charles, we can't get to you, unfortunately. Just stay on hold, but I'll get to you during the news. Let me just put you on hold for Stu, and you'll be the last one for the quiz. But we are at the news point. What we'll do in the second hour is we'll have a little chat about Hollywood. Scooby-Doo is back in live-action form. And then one of the things that frustrates people the most is sentencing. Judges' sentences. Often it leads to campaigns for tough justice, sentence reform. So we have a former New South Wales Supreme Court Justice with us to explain how sentencing works. So if you have some questions on that, you can join in as well. 0437 774 774 is the number to text, and I'll be back with you after this.
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0: ABC News with Andrew Kaloupas. Elon Musk has become the world's first trillionaire after SpaceX shares surged in the company's Wall Street trading debut. The listing values the company at more than $2.7 trillion. It's the biggest initial public offering in history, with the entrepreneur promising he'll take humanity to Mars. Mr. Musk says space travel won't just be for astronauts and Mars won't just be the final frontier.
1: If there's not a new company that enters space, we will never be a truly space-faring civilization. You know, while the other aerospace companies, they build good rockets and everything, they were simply not pursuing the technology that's necessary to make life multiplanetary, to make Star Trek, to make the exciting science fiction futures that we've read about real. And that's what SpaceX is all about.
0: There's confusion over the status of negotiations to end the war between the US and Iran, with conflicting information from both sides. Iran's foreign minister says the deal has never been closer, but the US Vice President J.D. Vance says there's a lot of fake information. State media in Iran have been reporting the draft agreement with the United States includes an end to the conflict on all fronts, including Lebanon, the release of frozen Iranian assets, and a 60-day period for talks on Iran's nuclear program. With more, the BBC's Bernd de Busman in Washington.
2: What had been reported earlier, including by some state-affiliated Iranian media outlets, was that at least part of Iran's frozen assets would be released to it while the negotiations begin, and then the rest would happen after. The White House has framed what they say Iran has agreed to as completely performance-based, in that funds would only be released once it accomplishes the other bullet points that the White House has mentioned, the destruction of the highly enriched uranium stockpile, the opening of the Strait of Hormuz, for example.
0: Indian investigators have given no timeline for a final report into one of the country's worst air disasters a year after the crash of an Air India Boeing 787. Here's Tim Wharton.
3: 12 months ago, an Air India Dreamliner crashed shortly after takeoff from Ahmedabad, claiming 260 lives in the worst global aviation disaster in a decade. As families of the victims press for answers on the first anniversary of the crash, India's Aircraft Accident Investigation Bureau says it has made significant progress examining aircraft systems, flight recorder data, engine components, maintenance and operational records. But it couldn't provide a timeline for the final report, saying it would only be issued after all investigation work is completed and the required international reviews are carried out. The news has been met with scepticism from some families who gathered in Ahmedabad to mourn the victims.
0: Environmental advocates say the collapse of Nathan River Resources exposes failures in Northern Territory mining regulation, despite legal requirements that miners have adequate funds before operating. The miner has entered voluntary administration, owing more than $360 million, including unpaid wages, royalties and tax debts. The Office of Mining Minister Mark Monaghan says the company's security bond was calculated using the approved methodology. Environment Centre NT Director Kirsty Howie says the government is holding just a $6 million bond to rehabilitate the mine site and port loading operation.
4: This is an abysmal failure of mining regulation. There is no way that that amount can cover the cost of rehabilitating this mine, which has involved a litany of disasters over the last 15 years.
0: A New South Wales parliamentary inquiry has heard 11 cold cases were assessed for possible links to serial killer Ivan Milat. Here's Kaveh Akbari.
5: The head of the New South Wales Homicide Squad, Detective Superintendent Joseph Dewey, told the inquiry Task Force AIR reviewed long-term missing persons cases and unsolved homicides nationwide. The task force examined about 50 cases beyond the 7 murders Milat was convicted of, ranking them by the likelihood of a connection. Criminologist Xanthia Weston and criminal psychologist Tim Watson Munro said they reviewed 18 cold cases and found 6 closely matched Milat's behavioural profile. Dr. Watson Munro described Milat as a ruthless serial killer, saying it is difficult to believe he committed no further offences between an alleged rape in 1971 and the first backpacker murders in 1989.
0: That's the latest from ABC News. For more news at any time, head to our website at abc.net.au/news.
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7: Hello, welcome to Soul Search. It's Meredith Lake here with you. But how would you feel if it wasn't? If I was actually an AI-generated version of Meredith that had been trained on her voice? I mean, there's already an AI version of Michael Parkinson, the late chat show legend. It replicates his voice and his whole way of speaking to the point where even his own kids can't recognise the difference now. And apparently, this virtual AI Parky is set to host a new show. But I wonder if you'd want to listen to those interviews. Does it matter if it's not a real human encounter?
8: These AI programs do not have experience. They do not have the consciousnesses that we in Buddhism will attribute to our eyes, our ears, our nose, the tongue,

0: experiences that make up who we as a human are.
1: What does it mean to be human in the age of AI? To treasure our humanity in the face of the technological revolution of our time? It's a big question that Buddhist philosophers, religious scholars, and even Pope Leo is asking right now. In fact, Pope Leo's first major teaching document, released just recently, is all about AI.
2: So I think the emphasis here really is on centering the human and the grandeur of the human as it's put in the text, and really trying to identify what must be done in order to ensure that this age of AI that we're apparently living in is the most beneficial one for humanity. And it's certainly not a narrative of ultimate rejection. It is trying to thread this fine line between AI that, as it says, serves us rather than subjects us. So, for instance, you know, in the text of the encyclical, it wants to make it very clear that this developing technology is human-made and it's not godlike. It's not even human-like. There's some very specific language on it not being human-like. But for other people, their encounters with AI are really encouraging them to see it as something that is coming into being, that is becoming more like a person, and in some cases becoming more like a god.
1: Beth Singler, with a taste of Pope Leo's new encyclical, Magnificent Humanity. It's a 42,000-word exploration of how to be human in the time of AI. You can find out more about it, if you like, by heading to the Soul Search website. You'll find links there to a host of expert interviews and essays curated by ABC Religion and Ethics. But maybe you're surprised that the Pope would weigh in on artificial intelligence at all. Maybe, like me, you're intrigued by the fluid relationships between religion and AI. It turns out that thinkers from a host of traditions have been interested in artificial intelligence for decades now. I learned a lot about that for a special episode of Soul Search from a year or two ago now. I'd love to revisit it with you today because my guests were full of insights.
3: I've always been interested in technology, both in terms of sort of solving technical problems, but also in terms of the creativity that it brings with it as well.
1: Stephen Garner is a researcher at New Zealand's largest interdenominational Christian college. His specialty is technology, including AI and digital media.
3: So back in the mid-90s, I was doing machine learning research and looking at how we could build machine learning systems that could take real-world data sets, particularly agricultural ones, build models of those and then use those to predict real-world examples and what was going on. I was doing that. I was really interested in that. But I was also starting to get interested in the stories that technologists were telling about their technology. They were starting to use a lot of religious language or God language to describe what they were doing. They were coming up with technological narratives of salvation about how technology would save us. And then around about that time, I had a career shift where I went off and trained in Christian theology and then did a PhD, which brought the computer science and the theology together, thinking about artificial intelligence and virtual reality through the lens of being made in the image and likeness of God and Christian social concern and how those all sort of fitted together. So, you know, that was, you know, early 2000s. And so here we are in 2024 and suddenly everyone's knocking on my door to say, tell us about this AI thing.
1: I mean, that's fascinating in a nutshell, that little outline, Stephen. But at the time that you started to think together about both the kind of machine learning that you'd been studying and theology, like, what was the field like at that point? Was this a kind of a novel thing to be questioning, or what kind of questions were sharp, would you say, for people who were straddling those two worlds like you were back then?
3: It's really interesting. You know, we think of particularly the AI systems that are publicly visible in the last 2 years, and suddenly everyone said, well, we need to think about this. This is new. But actually, there's a history probably of about 75 years of artificial intelligence research and work. And
1: really?
3: Even back from the 1950s, so Alan Turing in his paper, you know, Computing, Machinery and Intelligence, which sort of really kicked all this off, he's got a section in there on theological objections to machine intelligence.
1: What were they? That's fascinating.
3: His particular one was that particularly Christian ideas that thinking was

0: part of a human being's immortal soul. And because machines didn't have immortal souls, therefore they couldn't truly think. And, you know, he's an atheist and he's engaging with that. He comes to the conclusion that if there is a God, it's God's prerogative to give the immortal soul. And if we create a machine vehicle that could do that, then it's God's prerogative if it would choose to give the soul. And so that's 1950s. In the 1960s, you've got someone like Israel Rosenfeld. He's a computer scientist, he's a rabbi, and he writes a paper called Religion and the Robot in 1960, 66 or around about then. So, you know, he's going to say, what do you do if the robot comes to you and says it wants to convert? So from then on, there's been a steady track of theological reflection on AI, even though AI itself has gone through fits and starts. You know, it's gone down one blind alley and stopped, and they had to back up and so forth. But certainly since the early 2000s, there's been a significant amount of theological work and also sort of sociology of religion work and things like that on artificial intelligence.
1: What was it about that very fascinating, varied conversation that grabbed you, Stephen? I mean, as a young doctoral student, what did you think was the kind of the most urgent area that needed deeper reflection and study?
0: For me, it's always been an ethical kind of thing. One of the sort of things within wider information technology around ethics is, you know, the first thing is, oh, we've managed to collect some data. Oh, no, how do we store it? Now we've stored it, how do we use it? Oh, now we need some ethics, rather than the ethics being at the front end of what we're doing with these sorts of things. I was also finding, you know, within church communities, I'm a very pragmatic, oh, we just use technology, or it's value neutral. It's how you use it that's important. Whereas I was beginning really to come to the view that technology is value laden. It's not just sort of the artifact in front of you, like a computer program or a pen or a pair of glasses, but it's also that knowledge that produces it and also the culture that says this is of value. And so what are those values that drive our technology? Because we know that different cultures have different values, and then they look at technology in different ways, just like they also have different ways of understanding being human. So starting to try and tease all those things out. So what I really came down to, and particularly teasing out with a colleague of mine, was this idea of, could we expand on the idea of what's called appropriate technology? So that's technology that's balancing economic productivity with social concern, with environmental sustainability, with personal fulfillment, with spiritual nourishment. And how do you balance those sort of things as you engage in your technological endeavours?
1: Great question, Stephen. I mean, do you think it's possible to balance those things? And I mean, full disclosure, in preparation for this conversation with you, I went down a bit of a rabbit hole on the internet reading about the carbon footprint of, you know, the data processing centres that are required to sustain our massively and rapidly expanding appetite for so-called generative AI. And I have to say, how much fresh water, which is so precious and rare, is required to cool those processing systems, the carbon. It's not something I've really thought much about before, and I'm suddenly like, there's no way to balance any of these things. That's my current mind state. You've been thinking about this in a much more sober way. Are we doomed, I guess, is what I want to know.
0: I don't think we're doomed, but I do think that it's not just a technological problem to be solved. Even sort of to put it in a trite way, you know, questions around the human heart. Can we do technology with a genuine sense of consideration for a bigger picture beyond either profit or, you know, some sort of technological achievement that makes us feel good? All problems aren't able to be solved technologically. You're right about the footprint of some of these things. You know, the increasing demand for data centres, particularly with the AI systems that they're running, huge amounts of electricity and power consumed, water. And we're starting to see around the world too where these data centres are located in perhaps the majority world, then those things become even more pressing in terms of the impact upon local communities by multinational companies and others who are really pushing that. So, yes, on one hand, the benefits of some of the AI systems may be wondrous. On the other hand, they cause us deep levels of anxiety, and we're sort of caught between those two things.
1: How does that make this, I guess, a religious or spiritual matter that a field like theology can illuminate or help us think about well, do you think?
0: Yeah. Well, in thinking about that, you know, I've sort of been focusing on three areas. One of those is literally the pragmatics. I get asked by people in churches or in the wider community to come and talk to them about AI and explain what actually it is and then how they might use it well. Coming out of that, then I had this older lady came up to me and she says, I use an AI system all the time. And I was really interested. And she says, I use it to write letters to the editor. I know what I want to say. And then the AI tidies it up for me and it gets published in the newspaper. And I feel like I'm a much more engaged citizen now because of the AI, which is really interesting.
1: Isn't it?
0: I hadn't thought of that.
1: As a way of engaging with, frankly, a kind of a legacy media, like a newspaper. I mean, how fascinating.
0: Yeah. And then also alongside that sort of pragmatic engagement and helping people even just understand it and what the impact is almost also an existential side of things where people are looking at AI, they're thinking about AI, and they're becoming very unsettled in some ways. On one hand, you've got people saying, you know, AI is going to bring about the end of the world in different ways, whether that's an ecological disaster, maybe from that carbon footprint thing, or maybe in other ways. And then, of course, you've got other people saying, oh, it's going to usher in a new golden age. But I think out of all the technologies, and I'd put this technology alongside things like biotechnologies and genetics and things like that as well, it really makes us think about how do we know that we are human? What does it mean to be human? What is it about this that makes me feel unsettled about my own personhood or who I am in the world?
1: And what's your read on that?
0: I think that's fair. I think these sorts of things, they do, you know, particularly if we've linked being human to certain sort of characteristics that we would say are uniquely ours. You know, so that might be, you know, creativity. It might be being able to think rationally. It might be able to form relationships or to love. And then if you see something else doing those kinds of things, then you feel diminished, perhaps, or unsure of yourself. So I think there is a genuine unsettling there as well. You know, if you're within that Judeo-Christian tradition, then to be human is to be what God has declared human. And, you know, people often talk about things like being made in the image and likeness of God and things like that. But at the end of the day, that's actually not us determining what it is. It is actually God determining what that is and is God's prerogative.
1: There's a gift quality in this view to being human.
0: Yeah. And, you know, often we find too is that things like the understanding of the image of God then also gets linked to particular characteristics. And then when you come across something that actually seems to be able to do language and reason and think something that we've created, then sometimes we step back and go, well, what makes us unique? In the same way that also we see other creatures around us who maybe there's a spectrum rather than a hard dualism.
1: I mean, I'm already feeling a bit nervous even about this whole conversation in the sense that we've seen, we still see, I would think, in the world now, how the drawing of boundaries around who is human and who isn't, what is human and what isn't, can turn toxic and violent incredibly quickly. And our own species has got form with doing that at great cost to the most vulnerable and to those most distant from structures of power. I guess I wonder about our capacity to think well about these things, given our obvious problems in the world now and historically too.
0: And that touches on the third area of ethics that I also think and work in. There's a theologian, Anne First, who worked for a number of years at the MIT's Humanoid Robotics Lab. And she said, what we think about robots and AI theologically tells us a lot more about ourselves than it does about the robots. And so in thinking about this, I've been thinking, you know, well, what does it mean that we want to create something that functions or appears to interact with us as human beings do, and yet we want to create it to be indentured to us, to do our work for us? Are the lessons that we learnt around marginalisation or slavery simply being transferred onto something else? Now, there's a separate question around the moral value of the AI systems themselves, but I think that's a really hard question, but also really sort of a pointed question back at us in terms of have we actually grown morally as a community over the last while?
1: You don't sound like an optimist.

0: optimist, or maybe I'm projecting, Stephen.
1: I am optimistic in some ways. I don't like to put myself into, you know, the techno-pessimist or the techno-realist or whatever categories and things like that. For me, certainly within a religious context, the context of religious hope is helpful here. I've been particularly influenced by the idea that ethically we are eschatological companions, which is this idea then of how we ought to live now is shaped by the vision of hope that we have that comes out of our faith. You know, within biblical texts, you know, around the kingdom of God, around some of the sort of the apocalyptic visions of what a new world might look like, then you take the values from that and then bring them into the present. So the idea of hope lifts your eyes up to a horizon of possibilities. And so part of that is this idea of right relationships. So then how do we do our ethics around our AI and things like that in such a way that we are promoting really good relationships amongst ourselves as individuals, as communities? How are we actually bringing those ideas of loving your neighbour and stuff actually into this AI? So a bit like the woman writing letters to the editor, she was empowered by this AI technology to engage in society. You're seeing some really interesting work, again, sort of in the area of elder care, where I went to hear some presentations the other day, and one of them was a system that had some AI behind it for older people that when they sort of picked up the phone or pressed the button on the device, it had learnt what social services they used most often and was able to direct them exactly to the person they needed to talk to. But then the flip side of that too, there's all the concerns around things like how AI might be used to remove human relationships as well. You know, the chatbot that you have to deal with for the government department or the online store, you know, or the surveillance culture. And surveillance is a bit of a two-edged sword.
0: What a minefield. I'm talking with Stephen Garner for this episode of Soul Search. He's a scholar interested in thinking theologically about technology and AI. My name's Meredith Lake, and it's all about AI today on Soul Search, here on Radio National and by podcast with the ABC Listen app. Now, I want to know what all this means for the human body, which is something that Christian theology has placed a lot of emphasis on. I mean, just think of the Christmas story, you know, the divine becoming human, the incarnation of God in human form. It's a big theme in Christian thought, but is there a tension there with the kind of AI-mediated, disembodied interactions that we're having more and more?
1: Yeah. Well, we always have had mediated communication, even, you know, face-to-face in person is mediated through language, it's mediated through body language and other sorts of things. And this is one of the areas I've been thinking about is the development of virtue in people. So the character that I have in flesh and blood is reflected in the character that I am when I am present virtually. How do we not think them as a dualism between flesh and blood or digital online, but rather a continuity of identity there? Now, with respect to sort of the disembodied intelligences and things that we might be interacting with through our chatbots and things like that, then there is another question there about can we actually code ethical behaviour or something into them? And if so, what does that look like? And the wider philosophical discussion going on about whether, you know, we talk about consciousness and we talk about sentience and stuff like this with these systems, but a lot of that is also coming out of being based on experience. And so without the experience of a body, how close do these things are actually to being human? Because, you know, to be human is to be embedded. Physicality is clearly part of that Christian tradition, to actually be embedded here and to be, you know, representing God in some way in the world here. I do think, I mean, it's interesting that some of the AI people are saying, well, actually, the best AIs are going to be built by starting them in humanoid bodies and having them interact with the world in those bodies. And so that's going to be an interesting to see between the people who are doing the disembodied kind of things and those who are saying, no, we need embodied AI in order for it to actually move towards something Yeah,
0: that's, I mean, that's really interesting, Stephen. But I mean, there's a question there too, isn't there, about the nature of the data itself. Whatever data it receives through its receptors in a

0: humanoid kind of form, it still needs to be processed in numerical ways. And there's surely enormous things of significance that can't be captured in that manner.
1: Yeah. So, I mean, in terms of, you know, a digital world, effectively you're sampling the real world and reducing it to, as you've said, numerical values and binary data. And sometimes also we're starting to see things emerging out of that which we hadn't predicted. It's going to be interesting because I think, to a certain extent, we will see systems that emulate human behaviour very well. And that emulation is going to make it very hard for us not to think of them as possessing full sentience or consciousness or something like that. So, say, hypothetically, take the question of, you know, a robot coming up to me and saying it would like to convert to Christianity, and how would it go about doing that? And someone else just walking off the street and coming up to me and saying, I want to convert to Christianity. I have the same problem with both of them in terms of actually understanding what is going on inside them. I only get the information that they tell me. And so, you know, we do a lot of our work with other people by reflecting on ourselves and then seeing how we see that in other people. And so it forms, you know, layers of trust and relationship and things like that as well. It does worry me that we will see systems that emulate, you know, what we consider human behaviour very closely. I think some of those will be good in terms of actually improving how we interact with technology. But, yeah, there's still some big questions, and, you know, this is where I would say it's not just the theologians that are involved here, but, you know, all manner of people, and particularly people at grassroots who are dealing with this. I was talking to someone the other day, and he said, I'm a youth pastor, and I've got a kid in my youth group, and he's got no friends at school, and he says his best friends is ChatGPT. And in the meantime, he's pouring out his life and onto the cloud, into the system, and the system's interacting with him, but the system can't necessarily reflect the relationality, but it's providing some sort of emulated relationality back to him, which is actually fulfilling a need. And so, well, some of that we've got to think really closely about, and what does that mean long term? Yeah.
0: Fulfilling a need is probably a stronger phrase than I'd feel comfortable with.
1: Yeah. Yeah.
0: It's illustrating a need or highlighting one for sure.
1: It's also highlighting what we talked about before about, you know, this idea of building genuinely relational communities and making sure that people aren't marginalised, aren't on the things like that. I mean, but the flip side is, you know, from a theological perspective, this is our technology. It's human technology in some ways. It's got both our strengths and our weaknesses in it. Yeah.
0: And perhaps exacerbates both.
1: Yes.
0: or magnifies both. I was reading with a lot of interest, actually, some comments that Pope Francis made a couple of months back, Stephen, on the topic of AI. But one of the things that Pope Francis drew attention to was the possibility that we may come to prefer a throwaway culture to a culture of encounter, that the kind of the tools that we are now able to use and the tech that supports that is orienting us to a kind of disposability in relation to actual stuff, but also perhaps even one another, that is kind of, well, potentially dangerous. Is that the risk here?
1: Yeah, well, I you know, would say to a certain extent we're already there, you know, in a world in which the wider sort of environment that we live in says, you know, you can get your products and services, you can get them delivered by tomorrow morning,

0: You can do it with little or no personal effort. And we're in a system that continually sort of forces us to, or encourages us to take that sort of attitude. That whole idea of, I suppose, slowness or ongoing discipline and development and things like that is quite countercultural to that. And you see that certainly in the case of, say, spiritual needs. In the past, we might have talked about, you know, discipleship and spiritual disciplines and being involved in a long-haul process. Methodists might say sanctification or something like that. But you're in this long process. But now, you know, there's an app for that. You know, you just download the app and you do what it says and, you know, off you go. What I am encouraged out of a variety of different groups around the world are a number of initiatives which are trying to put some of those conversations into not just the religious public sphere, but also into the wider public sphere. So out of the Vatican in 2020, there was an initiative called the Rome Call for AI Ethics, which has been initiated out of the Vatican, but it's involving multinationals like Microsoft and others. It's involving local and central governments. It's involving a whole lot of things to try and build a genuine sort of framework to start to think about these things. You're seeing stuff coming out of the World Council of Churches on digital justice, which again is really some really good resources.
1: What's your read, I guess, on the shape of human hope, given just how rapidly we are embracing so-called generative AI? What's your read of what that's may signal, if you like, about the kind of hopes that we carry?
0: Yeah, I mean, I think there are some very real, for want of a better word, existential problems that we are deeply aware of. That might be climate change, it might be discrimination, and there is certainly the potential within AI systems for some genuinely good things to emerge, particularly in sort of therapeutic areas and some of the application of AI to managing problems which seem far too big for us to manage. But also, I'm also aware that, you know, human beings being human beings. As someone said, can we stop talking about the unforeseen consequences of AI when, knowing human beings, there a lot of them are completely foreseen? I am hopeful because I think in some ways this technology is actually generating a lot more discussion in a lot of different areas all at once. It's been around for a long time, you know, in autopilots and financial models of AI when, knowing human beings, there a lot of them are completely foreseen. I am hopeful because I think in some ways this technology is actually generating a lot more discussion in a lot of different areas all at once. It's been around for a long time, you know, in autopilots and financial modelling and weather modelling and stuff. But actually, suddenly, because you can reach out and touch it and have a go yourself with it, because people are thinking about how does this affect my livelihood? How does this affect education? How does this affect medical technology? How does this affect government systems and surveillance and other things? Suddenly, it's not just limited to a narrow area. It's like all of life is going to be affected by this. Therefore, we actually do need to be thinking more deeply. And I'm genuinely encouraged by the number of conversations I'm seeing now. It's really bringing, I think, a level of realism to engaging with this technology that hopefully will get past some of the hype around it.
1: The disruption of generative AI as an opportunity, as a catalyst, really, for a kind of a more attentive conversation. I mean, I'm really, that's a great idea, Stephen, and I hope you're right about that. But I guess just finally, I mean, as someone sitting in this space, holding the kind of the hopes and the anxieties that you've been pointing towards, Stephen, how does that land for you as a Christian yourself?
0: Well, I think out of my own Christian faith, I think Christians are, and human beings are called to be technological. I think that's actually part of my understanding of being made in the image and likeness of God. And so not doing technology is not an option. The question then is, what is the character with which you do that particular sort of technological engagement, development, use? And so that's where, I come back to virtues.
1: And in a way, that's what we're all doing, isn't it?
0: Yeah.
1: Wondering what's going to happen next and trying to walk into it with our eyes a little bit open at the very least.
0: Yeah.
1: Stephen, thank you. Yeah, really appreciate it.
0: Yeah. Thank you, Meredith.
2: Dr. Stephen Garner, an expert on theology.

0: Technology, Tech and New Media. He's a senior research fellow at Laidlaw College in Auckland in New Zealand. The conversation that you've just heard was recorded back in late 2024, but some of these themes and questions are surfacing again right now, with Pope Leo's first encyclical, his first big teaching document, focusing on AI. I'm Meredith Lake, with you by podcast and on Radio National, revisiting one of my favourite episodes of Soul Search today, all about religion and AI.
1: Hello, this is Jiawei.
0: Hi, it's Meredith in Alice Springs.
1: Oh, hi, Meredith. Oh, so good to hear your voice.
0: Yeah. This is Jiawei Shi. She's in Wollongong in New South Wales. She directs the Centre for Humanistic Buddhism at the Nantian Institute there. The thing I want to sit with in this episode is just how do we understand ourselves in relation to this technology, and also how do we understand the kind of future that we hope for? But I guess I was really keen to speak with you because I know, you know, as a bhikkhuni, you have access to another way of conceptualizing even those things, let alone those things in relation to the technology of AI. So thank you so much for being up for this. I'm so happy about it.
1: Meredith, you're setting very high standards here. I'm only a student of Buddhism in many ways. And, you know, this question that you have laid before me allowed me to really reflect on my quest. And I will share with you how AI really made this a more pertinent search for me. I think I'm a curious skeptic at the moment.
0: Okay, I love it. The Venerable Doctor Curious Skeptic, Jiawei. Well, let's go back to the beginning then.
1: Sure.
0: So yes. What came first for you, an interest in kind of the frontiers of tech or Buddhism?
1: When I started on my, working world, my first job is in artificial intelligence. So I developed what was then called expert systems, and that was in the early 1980s.
0: Wow.
1: 40 years ago.
0: Yeah.
1: When AI has just emerged, I was with the Singapore government, and we were trying to build ourselves up as an intelligence island. So artificial intelligence, expert systems was the way to go. However, after about 13 years doing various things with the government, I started on a different quest. I started on what I would call a spiritual quest. And it was there that I wanted to look for something different, because as a manager, I realized that many people come to me not because they are systems problems, but because they're human issues. And my MBA training, those personality grids, didn't really solve the problem. So I decided to go for something a little different. And my path took me to Catholic meditation, Tai Chi, Taoism, Hinduism, Raja Yoga, even tarot cards, until I finally found Buddhism. And in Buddhism, I discovered that there was like a glimmer of hope, because it talks about the self, or rather non-self, but I didn't quite understand what I was going through at that time. But I knew that somewhere in there must be some wisdom. So in the year 2000, I took leave from my job and entered the Buddhist College of Fo Guangshan in Kaohsiung, Taiwan. And on the first evening there, I met a rather senior nun picking up trash along the grounds. It was Chinese New Year period, so there was plenty of rubbish for her to pick up. And she looked up at me and said, "You are new here, aren't you?" And I go like, "Yes." And then she asked me, "Why are you here?" Without even thinking, I said, "I'm here to find myself." I was surprised with my, what I thought at that time, a very brilliant answer. She picked up the trash and then said, "This is

0: you? And I go like, at that time, I had an MBA, a Master of Science in Computer Science and Engineering, and you tell me I'm nothing more than trash? Then the next thing she did was even more amazing. She took the piece of trash and put it into her garbage bag. Then she walked away, and all I could do was to stare at her and the shadow and going like, what is this? Such a rude awakening on my first day
1: Do you
0: in the
1: see it as an
0: Buddhist college.
1: awakening?
0: I did, because at that time I felt like, oh my goodness, that's why I'm here. I'm here to learn that all these degrees that I am so proud of, there's nothing but trash. And I believe that's a question that's really sat with me till now. And I feel like this illusion that I've been building up about myself is what I need to look carefully into, not necessarily treat it as trash, but certainly to look at it with different eyes.
1: Before you set out on this quest, as you put it, who did you think you were? Like, what was it about the work you were doing and the life you were living in Singapore at the cutting edge of, the kind of technology that it's very quickly changing our world now? Like, who did you think you were in relation to that tech, to those early AI systems?
0: I guess I was brought up in a very secular society, in a meritocratic society in Singapore. So I felt that I was among the privileged because I had a scholarship from the government to go abroad to study. And I was among the caliber of scholars whom the government had endowed with a lot of education. So I see myself at that time as somebody like everyone else, being competitive, trying to build our country up, a small island, to be an intelligent island. So I was feeling like I had a mission in my life. And it's more than just me. It's for my parents, it's for my country. And we were developing systems that would advance technology. I would be presenting at various technological conferences. I guess I was building myself up to be an expert in an area that is very much knowledge-based, something that I love.
1: I'm getting a sense of what kind of, well, in a way, a gradual break, but dramatic nevertheless, it must have been to enter a religious community.
0: It is definitely so. I don't know really what happened, but what I feel is that my quest for higher order learning, when I met Buddhism, I felt that it's sort of like coming from artificial intelligence onto natural wisdom. Learning about the 2500, 2600 years wisdom of the sages, not just the Buddha, but whatever has been passed down through ages. I've been trained as a historian in my PhD, and therefore I really value the adaptations, the acculturations that have taken place through time and through space.
1: And at the core of this, a radical renegotiation of what the goal of your quest might be.
0: So there is a set of Buddhist teachings called the perfection of wisdom. And it is in those teachings that I found the description of something called illusory beings. Illusory beings. So they are all magically created by the Buddhas as teaching aids. They are used as teaching aids to train what we call bodhisattvas, who are the future Buddhas, and they are training themselves to become the Buddhas, but they have committed themselves to awakening for the liberation of all sentient beings. So, in a way, I see myself as a novice bodhisattva. And therefore, as a novice bodhisattva, I was very curious to see how the Buddhas use these illusory beings to teach. So, who are these illusory beings? So, they're not real. But at the same time, they have no

0: conceptualization at all. So therefore, they do not judge, and they just do as they are told. So they're very clever. But as a result, they are also always changing according to the circumstances and the conditions of the time, and they have no fixed characteristics because they're illusory, right? Like empty space, they can take on any shape. That somewhat mirrors the generative AI that we are faced with today, right? These large language models. Because, say, for example, what we are familiar, many of us are familiar with is the ChatGPTs and the Clots. They're just massive model of relationships between words. So they're very good at answering questions, writing essays, even writing software code. But depending on the prompts that you give, even the same prompt on a different occasion, you are going to get perhaps a different answer. And different people asking the same question and based on the history of their conversation with the machine will also get different answers. So these ChatGPTs, to me, are like the illusory beings. They are just teaching aids. But what are they teaching aids for? Now, that's what's important. So back in the sutras, or the teachings of the Buddha, the illusory beings are used for us as trainee bodhisattvas to recognize non-self so that we do not get attached to the illusions. That's how the bodhisattvas get enlightened, by recognizing that these are just illusions. No matter how capable they seem, they are not real. So that's the higher order realization, using the illusory beings to do that. Now, if we can use AI to do the same, that's why I'm saying I'm a curious skeptic. Can it, or do we end up being addicted into the magic of these illusory beings?
1: On ABC Radio National and with the ABC Listen app, this is Soul Search with me, Meredith Lake. I'm talking with Zhuiwei Shi, a Buddhist scholar of technology. Her first career was in computer systems engineering, but now she's the director of the Center for Humanistic Buddhism in connection with the Nantian Institute.
0: Last year, I was an early adopter of generative AI. I invited my students to generate book reviews of our textbooks. Then, once they're satisfied with the result, I ask them to then put on the hat of a journal editor.
1: Okay.
0: And ask whether they will accept that generated piece of book review. And that is where I find two general classes of answer. One group of students who have been very unfamiliar with LLMs, they found that this programmed answers by ChatGPT to be so good, so impressive, so persuasive, they will publish, or with some editing, they will publish. Whereas my group of students who were able to navigate the tools very well said, no way. These do not reflect the truth because, as we know, the LLMs are storytellers. They're very persuasive, convincing, compelling storytellers. They're not truth tellers.
1: Yeah, so, there's a difference, isn't there, that's becoming more and more difficult perhaps to detect.
0: Correct.
1: But how interesting that the new users of these large language models were most impressed and most willing to just run with them, whereas people with a little bit more experience, who've had a little bit more time perhaps to reflect on what they're doing and what's the result of that, are more, perhaps like you, becoming more sceptical even as their curiosity persists.
0: After the initial excitement, I think things are calming down and we are recognizing the limitations.
1: I mean, the conversation around the limitations of large language models, whether we should be describing them at all, even with the language of intelligence, let alone generative intelligence. I mean, all these things are so open for debate, as you know. But what would we be missing, I guess, if we only considered AI and its implications without access to Buddhist philosophy?
0: Okay. So let me just recount this morning's experience. I went to my exercise class after having taken a break for many weeks, and I was suffering. Because
1: this is a familiar experience.
0: That's right. So the same weights appear very heavy, right? Mm-hmm. And at the very moment, I was going like, AI cannot suffer the way I suffer, right? AI can tell me everything about how I should lift the weights and how I should do my sumo squats and everything, but it won't suffer. It won't have the experience that I have. But AI also will not get fitter like I will. Mm. So what's the difference? The difference is in the fact that these AI programs do not have experience. They do not have the consciousnesses that we in Buddhism will attribute to our eyes, our ears, our nose, the tongue, and our sense of touch. These form human experiences. And it's these human experiences that make up who we as a human are. AI, let's take the large language models. Mm-hmm. What they do is that they are very good wordsmiths. So they only work with words, but they don't contain the full experience behind those crafted words. I remember when my late teacher, the Venerable Master Xing Yun, was alive, and I would ask him, please teach me. Why aren't you teaching me? What is humanistic Buddhism that you're promoting? Mm-hmm. And he tells me, like, I can't tell you. It's your experience. So what he's trying to tell me is watch him. Watch how he responds. Then from his 395 publications, these are words. But based on my personal experience watching him, matching with the words, I will come up with my version. And I guess I would internalize that humanistic Buddhism to become my humanistic Buddhism. AI cannot do that for me. Mm. They can only capture the published books of my teacher, but they can't show me how he expresses himself, how he moves his body and his hands, how he looks at an individual.
1: But is this just a matter of time, a form of data collecting through sense receptors?
0: Yes.
1: That's not inconceivable that that kind of data could be fed into a model that could then replicate, and it is replication, you know, the responses that we might have as a result of that. So is it the limit of the tech, or do we need to rethink the nature of intelligence, perhaps?
0: Well, then back to the goal. What is all this about? Is all this to help us create a better world? Does it help us to realize the interdependencies between us? Does it make us, in the end, a better person to our neighbor and to the world? Mm. I find that social media has given me a lot of second thoughts, what addiction can do, and I'm really afraid that AI can become addictive very easily because of these AI companions. They can create a false sense of reliance on perhaps an illusory being that speaks to a lack, but is filled by the wrong thing. So instead of filling that whole with people, with the human touch, with real loving kindness and compassion, we are chasing down the wrong rabbit hole.
1: It sounds like the skeptic is winning out over the curious, perhaps.
0: Don't know yet, because as you say, technology may improve. Ethical boundaries may be put in place through various legislative frameworks. There is a concept that Peter Hirschhorn has written in one of his books called karmic acceleration. So karma, which is like our output affects our input, input affects our output. So that's karma. But AI, I see as a possible karmic accelerator.
1: Tell me more.
0: What these LLMs do is that they are these great models, right? A massive model of words and a relationship between words. If we are able to feed into these models lots of kindness, and if those army or battalions of people who are working behind the scenes to filter these words and answers and checking on what the large language models generate, if they can select everything that's kind, we have the potential to multiply kindness many, many fold. And this is why I've started a project called the Metaverses. Not Metaverse, but Metaverses.
1: M-E-T-T-A.
0: That's correct. And in plural. Multiverses of loving kindness. Because metta in Pali, it means loving kindness. So I envision that we can build in Buddhism what we call pure land or heaven. But what I see is that AI can complement. So that's why I say I'm a curious skeptic. I think in Buddhism, we have learned not to just push things aside. The conditions are what they are. We embrace the conditions for what they are, but we use them for the greater good and be cautious of the potential defilements and afflictions they may cause.
1: I mean, you've described what your own engagement with those conditions involves at the moment, but what do you think would be different if, at the level of development, more Buddhists were involved there, either of large language models or other forms of generative AI?
0: Yes, I would really love to see many, many bots that are kind, compassionate,
1: Buddhist bots.
0: Patient. Yes, they exemplify the Buddha, right? If there are many of these wise and compassionate beings that we can turn to, and then who can help us to reflect on ourselves. That means not really to give us the answer, so that we become a better version of ourselves every time. So if the bots can do that for us, that would be wonderful. So instead of an external reliance, it's really strengthening our inner power.
1: Thank you for opening up that for me and for hearing about your many different projects. What a pleasure to speak to you. Thank you.
0: Oh, thank you, Meredith.
1: Dr. Zhuiwei Shi, who worked in AI as a computer systems engineer back in the 1980s. These days, she's an ordained member of the Fo Guang Shang Order and director of the Centre for Humanistic Buddhism at the Nantian Institute in Wollongong, New South Wales. This conversation was recorded back in 2024, and I hope you've enjoyed hearing her again on Soul Search Now. Remember, you can always find more to read and more to listen to by heading to the Soul Search website. 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Today's show was produced by Rowan Sammons and Alice Walker. I'm Meredith Lake, the real one, not an AI-generated version of Meredith, and I'll catch you next time on ABC Radio National and Radio Australia for more curious conversations about contemporary spirituality.

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0: ABC News with Andrew Kaloupas. The world's richest man, Elon Musk, says he has huge ambitions for SpaceX after he became the world's first trillionaire as investors got their first chance to buy shares in his company. Here's Tim Wharton.
1: The world's richest man, Elon Musk, has just got richer, becoming the world's first trillionaire after investors got their first chance to buy shares in his company, SpaceX. The initial public offering on the Nasdaq Stock Exchange in New York is the biggest in history and values SpaceX at almost $2.5 trillion. Speaking at the opening of trading, Mr. Musk says SpaceX has exceeded his wildest dreams.
2: If people had told me this was going to happen, I was like, man, you must be smoking some really good crack. Because I think this company's going to fail.
1: The newly minted trillionaire says he doesn't want to limit space travel to an elite few. That's why he founded the company.
0: State media in Iran have been reporting on the draft agreement with the United States to end the war after Donald Trump said a deal could be signed imminently. It's set to include an end to the conflict on all fronts, including Lebanon, the release of frozen Iranian assets, and a 60-day period for talks on Iran's nuclear program. The BBC's Wira Davis has more from Jerusalem.
3: It's not the first time that Mr. Trump has appeared to radically change his position. And as the American TV network CNN pointed out, on more than 30 occasions in recent weeks, the American president has suggested a deal with Iran is imminent. An Iranian foreign ministry spokesman said that such talk was speculative. It's also likely that any interim agreement will only cover an extension of the ceasefire and the reopening of the Strait of Hormuz, with more difficult issues left for subsequent peace talks.
0: Parents of children who were sexually abused by a former Queensland daycare worker say they're relieved his sentence has been upheld on appeal. Here's Talissa Saganto.
4: Ashley Paul Griffith was jailed for life in 2024 after admitting to committing hundreds of child sexual offences against dozens of young girls at childcare centres in Brisbane and overseas for almost 20 years. Last month, his lawyers appealed his 27-year non-parole period on the grounds it was manifestly excessive. The Court of Appeal judges agreed the initial sentence was appropriate given the seriousness of Griffith's offending. A parent of a victim who was in court to hear the decision said it was a big relief.
5: We don't think he deserved any reduction in sentence after everything he's done to all those victims.
4: With time already served, Griffith can apply for release in 2049.
0: The UN's top official on HIV and AIDS says massive international aid cuts have left the world's response to the disease in peril. Winnie Byanyima, the head of UNAIDS, says the cuts, including the scrapping of US aid, marks the most serious disruption ever in the fight against AIDS. The BBC's Dominic Hughes with more.
6: The impact of those cuts is now being seen in a huge reduction of HIV services across countries in sub-Saharan Africa. The UN body that leads the international effort to combat HIV and AIDS says that compared with 2024, last year almost 40% fewer people received PrEP, a crucial drug which can prevent HIV infection. Funding for condoms fell by 90% in some regions.
0: One of the world's most influential artists, David Hockney, has died at the age of 88. Born in Northern England, he emerged as a key figure in the pop art movement. Hockney moved to Los Angeles in the 1960s, and the city's light and lifestyle inspired some of his best-known works, including swimming pool scenes, such as A Bigger Splash. Speaking in 1976, David Hockney reflected on his career choice.
7: Sometimes I think it's a mad thing to do. About 4 days ago, I was sat in here with a friend of mine looking at the pictures thinking, maybe this is a crazy thing for a 40-year-old person to want to do. I mean, you know, you can detach yourself occasionally, but I couldn't think of anything else I'd do if I didn't make pictures.
0: In the NRL, Dolphins coach Christian Wolf has heaped praise on captain Isaiah Katoa after the halfback's starring performance in the Finns' 40-10 rout of the Sydney Roosters at Lang Park. Katoa provided a try assist and crossed himself as the side notched its sixth win in a row. Wolf says it's no surprise Katoa is on the cusp of State of Origin selection. You're up to date with the latest from ABC News. For more news at any time, head to our website, abc.net.au/news.
8: Hello, I'm I'm Liam Fox and welcome to Pacific Review. We'll take a look at the big stories from the region over the past week. Coming up, relief in Timor-Leste after a pardon application for a pedophile ex-priest is rejected. Vanuatu and France tussle over two tiny uninhabited islands. And Rugby League makes a triumphant return to Vanuatu with the national men's team playing their first game in a decade. We'll have more on those stories coming up. Pacific Review comes to you from the lands of the Yagara and Turrbal people. First, an undersea volcanic eruption has created a floating layer of pumice rock around the islands of Manus province in Papua New Guinea. In some places, the pumice is so thick people can't travel by boats or go fishing, and they're worried about food and other supplies. One expert says those affected could need help for several weeks until the floating rock is washed away. Here's our PNG reporter, Belinda Cora.
9: At Baon village on Low Island in Manus province, a boat struggles to push through a dense layer

0: Never seen anything like it.
1: Oh, to be honest, for the first time in my life, I've never seen such a thing in my village. I was so shocked just to see what happened. Even the whole village, we used to live by the sea, but right now, every morning we wake up, in the evening we sit by the sea, the side of the beach, and just see what has been happened in our village. And we are so sad, and we are so sad to see this happening in our village.
0: Raymond says people are worried about food and their supplies of clean drinking water.
1: Consumption, we rely heavily on fish. Women and men go out fishing, and also the children, and even every villages, they use the sea to bathe. We use main source of bathing is the sea, the beach, the sea. So this already puts strain to all our water supplies. Our water supplies, we're heavily using water supplies now, which we normally use only for drinking and cooking. But right now, our water supplies are actually running down because so much water has been consumed just for bathing.
0: Professor Cholapan Kalawin is a climate scientist and environmental advocate.
2: So they float on top of that. Well, some of them think, majority think, this particular pumice, or we call it patoo, they actually just float. And because when they are floating, you have what they call, for Papua New Guinea, we have the biggest current. We call it the warmest ocean in the world. And so the current from that area, from Palau all the way through some of those islands called Pak, Tong, and all those places, that current comes across the low island. It picks up all those pumice, we call it patoo, because they are floating. They won't sink, all right? They've got air inside those rocks. And then they keep on floating all the way down to other islands like Palawan, all the way to Menai, Boke, all those places are right across.
0: He says the floating rocks will eventually disperse following rains and changes of current over the next couple of weeks. Professor Kalawin says food supplies will be the biggest need for islanders right now as the marine life is currently affected.
2: All right, that pumice is still floating around. It's not a big challenge, but the impact on the marine life or the food along the coastline, that's a kind of challenge that you're up against. But, you know, where media and so on, you know, picks it up, I think media needs to be careful on how do you actually translate this to the village people, because it's not the first time. Most people in, say, Low Island, Balwan, Ramicho, Park Island, those people have actually experienced this kind of thing. So it's not the first time that you're actually experiencing it. Most people can actually survive with this kind of thing, but sharing resources amongst one another.
0: Councillor Raymond Simeko hopes help is on the way from authorities on the mainland.
1: Fertile land, cash crop, but with protein, we don't have that kind of protein. Like we normally have fish and all this for protein, but right now it will be a huge challenge to find food. But food, it's all right. For some household, yes, they can afford food, but for some household, I think it will be a great challenge for them to obtain food. So we need to at least rationalize some sort of food so that they can cater for everyone in the village.
3: Raymond Simeko from Baon Village, ending that report from Belinda Cora. There's relief among the survivors of sexual abuse and their supporters in Timor-Leste after the president decided not to pardon a convicted pedophile ex-priest. It's the second time in 2 years that a proposal from the government to pardon former Catholic priest Richard Daskbuck has been knocked back. Civil society groups say his name should now be taken off the list of offenders put forward for a presidential pardon. Timor-Leste reporter Vonya Vieira has the story.
4: Presidential pardons are usually announced on Independence Day on 20 of May. But José Ramos Horta took a little longer this year to decide who to grant an indulto or pardon.
5: I have sent back to the government only one indulto, and that is one person who was in prison for fraud. All the others, no.
4: So not Richard Daskbuck?
5: No.
4: To a grand pardon?
5: No.
4: Richard Daskbuck is 5 years into a 12-year prison sentence after being found guilty of 6 counts of sexual abusing orphan and disadvantaged young girls under his care at the Topohori Children's Shelter in the country remote west.

0: arrest, his high-profile trial, and conviction were the first of their kind in the staunchly Catholic nation. Despite the nature of his crimes, has had the strong support of Prime Minister Sarana Gusmao, who attended his 2020 trial and controversially celebrated Dasbak birthday at the time. The government put him forward for a pardon last year, which was rejected. Then, resubmitted his name again this year. President Ramos Horta says he took time to reflect on whether it was appropriate.
1: NGOs, public, anyone can write, can do whatever they want. I decide on the basis of my reflection, my consideration. Of course, I listen to all the NGOs and the media, all of that. But if I make a decision, on any decision, yes, I look into every argument, not only legal argument, but political argument, and so decided not to.
0: A relative of some of the victims who did not want to be identified said in a statement that it's a big relief.
2: The victims and their families deserve to live in peace. If he is free, they cannot feel safe. We thank President Horta for preserving justice for the many young victims of Dasbak's crimes.
0: Ana Paula Marsal, Executive Director of Judicial System Monitoring Program, says it's the right decision.
3: JCMP completely rejects any pardon or commutation of sentence for convicted people in cases involving sexual violence, including sexual abuse of minors.
0: She says a pardon for Dasbak will be traumatic for his victims.
3: Many victims suffer long-term trauma and are afraid to face those who committed the crimes. Victims may also withdraw from public life or their activities in the community. Meanwhile, when those who committed the crimes are granted pardon, they are free in public.
0: Ms. Marshall believes people convicted of sexual violence should not be eligible for pardons. Instead, they should be considered for conditional release after serving half of their sentence. Dominguez Afonso Amaral from the women's organization Focupers says the government should not put Dasbak forward for a pardon again.
4: We remain deeply concerned by the repeated submission of clemency requests for Richard Dasbak. This case is not simply about one individual. It is about justice for survivors, accountability for serious crimes against children, and Timor-Leste commitment to protecting children from sexual abuse and exploitation. We question why requests for clemency continue to be submitted year after year, despite the seriousness of crimes.
5: Timorese women's advocate Dominguez Afonso Amaral ending that report from Vonya Vieira. A territorial dispute over two tiny uninhabited islands is stoking tension between Vanuatu and France. A resolution to the dispute of Matthew and Hunter Islands looks a long way off, with Vanuatu accusing the French of dragging their feet with negotiations. Vanuatu claims strong cultural ties to the islands, while France maintains they're part of its Pacific territory of New Caledonia. Now, with a French election only a year away, there are concerns if negotiations don't resume soon, they won't take place at all if there's a change of government in Paris. Kyle Evans reports.
6: When Vanuatu hosted members from New Caledonia's pro-independence Flinx movement in Port Vila last month, Vanuatu's special envoy for international business, Glenn Craig, was hoping to attract new investment to the country. Instead, what they got was a political fallout after New Caledonia suspended all trade ties with Vanuatu as a result of the visit.
7: A significant makeup of the delegation were investors, and there's been genuine interest coming here. Different sectors, obviously agriculture is one of them as well. Tourism's a big one, commercial property. So yeah, in short, it was quite the surprise to us how significant the reaction was.
6: But the delegation's business interests were not what made headlines. Splashed on the front page of Vanuatu's daily newspaper during the visit was New Caledonia's pro-independence president, Christian Tien, and his comments around two uninhabited islands known as Matthew and Hunter, which are at the centre of a sovereignty dispute currently being negotiated between France and Vanuatu. New Caledonia suspended trade ties with Vanuatu soon after the article was published.
8: There was a misunderstanding about the objectives of the delegation, because after that, the president of the PENCAS, through a newspaper in Vanuatu, were talking about Hunter and Matthew to say that the two islands belong to Vanuatu.
6: That was Charles Weir, a Kanak political leader and former member of the pro-independence Flinks Party. He said Flinks has long supported Vanuatu's claim to Matthew and Hunter, based on both historical and cultural ties Vanuatu has with the islands. In 2009, they even signed an agreement saying no cultural connection existed between the islands and the Kanak people, as a way to assist Vanuatu's negotiations with France.
8: We ask the Kanak people, especially the customary authorities, if they have a relationship with the two islands. And then the result is that all the customary authorities said, no, we don't have a relationship directly with the two islands.
6: Vanuatu, meanwhile, say cultural ties with the islands run deep. Here's acting director of Vanuatu's Department of Oceans and keen maritime expert Tony Tevi.
9: On the province of Tapea, all the Tapea island group, there is also a god that looks after them, and the god resides on those islands. They're part of that system, the cultural system of the Tapea province.
6: Despite the obvious connection, negotiations have proved complicated. After finally getting underway in November last year, talks have since been postponed, and Vanuatu's Prime Minister, Jotham Napat, has accused the French of dragging their feet. Professor of Public Law, Geraldine Giardou, an associated member of the Research Centre for Law and Economics at the University of New Caledonia, says news of the negotiations have not been well received in France, particularly among conservative voters.
10: Nobody was actually speaking about Matthew and Hunter until recently. And when these negotiations started to take place again, some MP raised the issue in front of the parliament, and it created quite a big story about that. Oh, France is going to concede some sovereignty to Vanuatu, and that's unacceptable. That's pretty much the narrative that came out.
6: Complicating things more is the fact the islands provide economic and geostrategic benefits, which Ms. Giardou says France would be reluctant to relinquish. This is thanks to their EEZ, or Exclusive Economic Zone, which is around 350,000 square kilometres.
10: But the main one is the fishing source. So you can fish yourself, but overall you give some licences to, and you can sell those licenses for fishing industry. So that's a very important aspect, but not only. I mean, having jurisdiction on spaces is always something very strategic. Any country in the world wants to have control on the wider spaces.
6: France will hold its next national elections in 2027. Ms. Giardou said if negotiations aren't finalised, Vanuatu may not get a resolution if the French people vote a far-right government into power. She said a co-management solution may be the best option for both France and Vanuatu.
10: We can assume that in any case France is not ready to concede anything. I think the most they could do is, and I would say that to my mind, it would be the best solution to negotiate an intermediate solution. Maybe we can conceive co-managed area, which allows the local fishermen to access to the islets, and both countries to be happy with such solutions.
6: The next round of negotiations are scheduled to take place in Paris in late June.
5: Kyle Evans with that report. Low-paid workers in Samoa are happy they'll get a pay rise next month when an 8% increase to the minimum wage comes into effect. But others argue it's still insufficient to meet the rising cost of living and unlikely to stem the flow of people seeking seasonal work abroad. Samoa reporter Adele Fruin has more.
11: For minimum wage worker Janice Totianga, it is a welcome relief for her and her family.
12: I feel that with the money I earn now, to carefully plan family finances, right now the cost of living is high, so we focus on budgeting wisely and trying to manage our needs within the income available. It is a joyful feeling because it will also ease the load of family responsibilities, as well as commitments to the village and church by helping meet these needs.
11: Janice is among thousands of Samoans earning the minimum wage. The last increase was in July 2025, and the new adjustment raises the rate to 5 tala and 24 cents per hour, equal to $2.71. This applies across the public sector, private businesses, organisations and state-owned enterprises. For Ms. Tautianga, the wage increase is significant as it allows her to avoid working overtime and spend more time with her family.
12: I feel happy because there will be more time to spend with my family. It is because with the 4 tala 85 wage, we try to work as much over 2 weeks to ensure we have enough money to cover family needs, including caring for our children.
11: Workers can expect another 41 sene increase in mid-2027. The increase has been welcomed by the Samoa First Union, which represents over 1,000 private sector workers and seasonal employees. Here's the union's chief executive officer, Seveo Nga Sainatomisetu.
13: I'm so glad that our current government is hearing our voice and make the change. So it's benefit not only the workers, but also the community and every people of Samoa.
11: There are more than 2,000 Samoans working in Australia under the Pacific Australia Labour Mobility Scheme. Seveanga says the increased minimum wages is good, but still can't compete with the higher wages on offer overseas.
13: There are a lot of our seasonal workers member. When we question them if they want to stay here in the island to work again because the minimum wages keep increasing, but I think they want to work in Australia because the minimum wage, the wages they're being paid in Australia, it's more than what we have.
11: Despite the increase, Seveanga says a major challenge remains. Some employers are not complying with the requirement to pay the increased wage.
13: The current situation we have, even the minimum wage being increased, like I think 3 times now, because I remember when we established was 2 tala and then 2 tala 30 cents and then 2 tala 30 cents to 3 tala. So now one of the challenge that they have, some of the employer are not compliant. So we were supporting the Ministry of Labour guidelines to make sure that employer are being compliant for the increasing of the minimum wage.
11: Opposition leader Tulaepa Dr. Sailele Malilingoi expressed strong dissatisfaction over the government's decision to raise Samoa's minimum wage. He explained that during his administration, lowering the wage was intended to attract companies and create more jobs. Tulaepa warned that the increase could lead to business struggles and staff layoffs.
14: Samoa may face serious difficulties in its developments and business, and the increase in minimum wages may potentially have a negative effect, including on the lives of workers, because some businesses might reduce staff. For example, if they have 10 employees, they might fire 9 and just keep 1 employee.
5: That was Tuilaepa Sailele Malialengaoe, former Prime Minister of Samoa, ending that report from Adele Fruin. Finally, soccer dominates the sporting landscape in Vanuatu, but local rugby league fans have something to celebrate after the men's national team took to the field for the first time in a decade. Not only that, they beat Asia's best side, Singapore, in the dying minutes of a match in Port Vila, 30 points to 24. Vanuatu's head coach for the day was Cameron Meninga, younger brother of Australian rugby league legend Mal Meninga. He stepped up from coaching the under-17 women's team at the Sunshine Coast Falcons in Queensland to take on the task of preparing the Vanuatu side with very little time to work with. But he and his staff got the job done. Vanuatu is back on the rugby league map. And for Cameron Meninga, it turned out to be an emotional and spiritual experience.
15: To be honest, mate, that was one of the best rugby league experiences I've ever had. We clearly went in as underdogs. We come out on top, man. They deserve all the praise and all the accolades we can muster for them because they just play footy all the way to the end. We were one down with 12 minutes to go. And that was our captain, mate. He didn't get back on until about 2 minutes before the end, and that's when we scored that winning try. So, mate, I asked him for heart and I asked him for effort, and they gave it to us in spades. I couldn't be more proud of the boys. I've got to give a shout out to our coaching staff. They were amazing throughout this trip. I never met any of them before we got here, but we all gelled, and it's almost like all this magic was put into this one spot so we can achieve what we've been able to achieve.
16: And the fact that it was all done with very little time in terms of preparation, again, to side which has won the Asian Championship and played a number of games in the recent past.
15: That's true. So we got together with me here on Monday, believe it or not. So we only had like a 5-day stint into playing Singapore. But I think that's the Vanuatu pride and the connection that we were able to build throughout the week. And they all played for each other. They played for their families, played for the community and played for Vanuatu. That's how we run our whole week.
16: I suppose the next question, therefore, is where do things go from here? I mean, we don't want another 10-year wait before Vanuatu play at home. And what about your own involvement? Do you plan to stay involved with the team?
15: Development-wise, we've got to get that local game going again and make sure that's flourishing and we can get kids involved. And that's why this weekend was so special. You know, I think there was a lot of kids out at the game and hopefully they aspire to emulate what the boys have been able to achieve. But it's building that ground roots game. So we've got that talent pool coming through and hopefully we can, you know, get some more sponsors, long-term sponsors and different governments to get behind us as well so we can continue this momentum. I suppose for myself personally, I want to go home and settle down and we'll take a couple of weeks before we make any decisions on where I go personally. But the one thing I know is that I want to be involved somewhere, whether it's coaching or whether it's some other capacity. I just know that there's a lot of people working very, very hard. They're very passionate about what they do and I just want to be involved with people like that, mate. They're great people.
16: In the past, Vanuatu have played against Solomon Islands. New Caledonia are working to put a side together. Is there not room here for, shall we say, the development teams to play more often and get more game time than clearly Vanuatu have had in the last 10 years, which is almost none at all?
15: From the person looking outside in, man, I know there's obstacles to get these things done. And we've got a lot of hardworking people on the ground here trying to get this done. I'm very confident that we'll be able to get more games in for the men. And I think it's very important, you know, you need those pathways through. They all play a domestic comp, but talking to some of the boys, they had a big pool to draw from for this game, and I believe a lot of good players missed out. So mate, it's just building that domestic comp and success, I think, breeds success. So I'm very hopeful.
5: Cameron Meninga talking to Richard Hewitt. And that's it from Pacific Review. I'm Liam Fox. Thanks for listening, and do join us again at the same time next week for more news and views from around the Pacific.
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21: This is Stories from the Sideline. The best place to hear the stories of our Pacific athletes making waves in the sporting world. On the show today, an interview from Nisian Footy, our rugby league and rugby union obsessed show, hosted by Sam Wykes and Tinerau Aruna.
22: Interception from Big Mpizi Maafu. Here he is, yes, Nemani Nandolo Kurundrani isn't able to join us today, but I've caught in the big guns one of Fiji's favourite sons. 58 tests for the Flying Fijians, one of the highest capped, all-round, genuine, great bloke, has Tongan heritage as well, Kempisi Maafu. George Kempisi Maafu, actually, he joins us now. Hey, Dola Brass, it is good to have you on again.
23: Yeah, Nisambulvenaka, boys, thanks for having me again. And, proud of a little intercept from a back as a prop forward, so I'll take that every day of the week.
22: Hey, you know, you forget how many World Cups you've played in, and you keep popping up on a lot of the rugby sort of social media clips, just with you like pushing and shoving. You know, you're going after halfbacks. You're carrying on if you get trying to milk a penalty from scrum time. But man, how many World Cups did you actually play in again?
23: Man, I was actually blessed to represent Fiji at three World Cups. To be honest.
22: Holy.
23: It's crazy. I still like crazy about it today. Just thinking that I can't believe I actually did three. The dream was to do one, you know, but to do three is crazy. I was like, man, I still knock myself in the head every now and then, especially when I see those clips on going viral on social media and World Cups. I'm like, far out. I can't believe I actually did that.
0: Out of the three World Cups, which one was your favorite?
23: I'd definitely say 2015, and there's a huge story behind that one. It's because that was the year that the foundation legacy was laid in terms of set piece for the Flying Fijians. We made a stance that we weren't going to be a pushover nation anymore, especially in that set piece. So that was the year that everything changed for us, and then that's the year that all the Tier 1 nations started to take us seriously. And proud to say that I was part of that legacy, and lead on to what Fiji, the Flying Fijians, have to offer now in terms of set piece.
22: Yeah, mate, you're not wrong, man.
23: 2015.
22: You're not wrong. You know, everyone was saying, "Oh, all the Fijians can do is just play footy, offload game, expansive." But that 2015 World Cup, you had a strong platform to play off because of you guys in the front row. Now, after all that experience, man, you've been aspirational as a coach for a very long time. You're a very good coach, and now you've been appointed as one of the under-20s Fijian coaches, looking after their set piece. They're preparing for a World Cup. Yeah, man, how is that for you? You know, someone that's represented the white jersey, now you get to give that lived experience and then coach some of these young Fijians coming through.
23: Yeah, look, it was actually a blessing in disguise, if I'm honest. Nadar, the current GM, gave me a call, and he was wanting to get me involved with Fiji, especially with the Pathways programs that they're trying to build at the moment, especially with the Tier 1 nation status now that only just came through in January. I think they're paying extra attention now to the Pathways, and that's something I'm really passionate about, is development. And I'm actually quite privileged to take on this role, because it means I get to pass on my knowledge and all my experience onto these young guys coming through who will potentially become the next crop of guns for the Flying Fijians, you know. And a lot of them are still local based players, but then it has a good mixture with a lot of guys being touted to go overseas and play in France. So for myself as a coach to jump on board, we've had two tours already, one in Coffs Harbour and one to Cape Town in South Africa, and very, very challenging in terms of trying to get everyone together and try to pull rabbit out of the hat, you know, in the span of 2 weeks or a week. It's always going to be tough and challenging for anyone to take on that role, but I think that's key for us to as coaches to try and be as creative as possible and try and get them working together and be as competitive as we can. So, yeah, really, really, really challenging. Really challenging on the forefront. So
0: yeah, I could imagine. Dealing with the different players that are coming from Fiji, but also local based ones here in Australia as well. Yeah, with your current coaching journey so far, what's been the biggest lessons you've learnt?
23: Well, just that creative part of it. You know, it's just bringing like a so. Simple things like the Australian New Zealand boys that joined the squad, not many of them speak Fijian, and it reminds me a lot of myself when I first joined the squad, but I took it upon myself to learn the language, and majority of the squad, I'd say probably about 85% of the squad only speak Fijian, you know, and they're only comfortable to speak Fijian, and that's a challenge for me to try and get everyone speaking the same sort of language in order to play the same style of rugby. So the biggest challenge for me is the language barrier, but I think we're in good spirits there, because the boys, they want to learn, you know, they want to inherit the culture and they want to speak the language and they want to sing the songs that the Fijians do. So it's the good part, the positive side of everything is that the boys want to embrace that culture part of it, rather than just coming in and just want to speak English, you know. We got an Australian boy in the team, and hearing him speaking, to bits and pieces of Fijian here and there is so encouraging, and it's awesome. I love that part of it. It's part of the challenge that's being crucified well. So, just trying to get them to sing off the same page and try and create that on the field as well is probably the challenging part of it all. So,
1: Kempo,
23: cool.
1: we've been talking about what makes a good coach at the moment. So there's two parts to this. In your eyes, with the Drua, if needed a new coach, the Flying Fijians have a new coach. What makes a great coach, that leads the Fijian style of team? And is that something that you would love to do in the future, to be able to go high and coach at the highest level in Fiji for the Drua or with the top squad of the Flying Fijians?
23: Oh, mate, most definitely. Look, that's the end goal for me. Well, not the end goal, but that's definitely one of my top goals. Coaching here in Australia, but purely my heart's with Fiji. I spent a lot of time with them, and I represented the country at such a high level. And I think what's going to make them work well is the connection part, and the behavior changes. So, in terms of coaching, like if we can get them to change their behaviors and connect really, really fast, I think we're going to get further faster and get the results a little bit quicker than the norms. But definitely biggest aspiration for me is to be a part of the draw, not only but the Flying Fijians, especially a team that holds a special place in my heart. I think I have so much to contribute in that area, and like any other ex-player that wore the jersey before me, I think they know the importance of it, and that's probably the biggest part that drives us and motivates us to want to give back. So, the Flying Fijians is definitely on the cards for me.
0: Love that, bro. We're going to shift over to a bit of Super Rugby chat and sticking to the Fijian rugby theme. What have your thoughts been on the Drua and how they've performed this year in the Super Rugby tournament?
23: Yeah, look, they've had a pretty tough season in terms of results, and they've been thrashed. If I'm honest, it hurts me a little bit when I'm reading all this the criticism online, and that's something that's way out of their control. But I think Jacko's done a pretty good job of chopping out the outside noise and just trying to focus purely on their game and what they have to offer week in, week out, especially all the challenges playing against New Zealand teams and away from home. The perfect record at home has been tarnished this year, and they've been dampened quite a bit. So I think the draw with a little bit of inconsistency this year, I think they struggled, but at the same time, they put out some really good performances out there. So I think the acknowledging part is that we know they can actually do it. It's whether they can do it consistently. Looking forward to the new season, especially with a lot of players, a lot of senior players moving on. So that'll be a lot of questions asked in that area, and seeing that the new guys are coming in and see if they can actually do a job for the draw in the Super Rugby, especially the Super Rugby is such a challenging competition.
1: Yeah, hopefully they get to do, or they go better next year, and hopefully we still get to see Moana Pacifica. There's still a little bit of a pulse there. There's still noise around them staying in there, so we're still hopeful that happens. But with quarterfinals footy, the Hurricanes have been pretty special. We talked about as well with T. He brought up a really good stat. I was proud of him. He's doing some homework around rugby union, not just rugby league, where he said no Australian side has won across the ditch in New Zealand when it comes to finals footy. But who are you liking around this quarterfinal series and to potentially take out the Super Rugby Pacific title for 2026?
23: Mate, if I'm honest, I'm quite envious of the Hurricanes. I mean, Roy Gard has been immaculate. He's been like unbelievable for them, and funny enough too, Fehi Fineanga-Nofo, a young Tongan winger, very, very close family of my wife. Man, that's why the Hurricanes have been on my radar quite a bit, because my family's constantly
1: Bro,
23: watching the
1: so
23: Hurricanes to watch Fiji play.
1: Vaz
23: And
1: family have some talented players. So Rob Toya and Fehi related.
23: Fehi, yes. So they're all their mums are sisters, and Vaz, their first cousin.
1: Oh my
23: So
1: goodness.
23: they're very tight knit with that, and that's their claim to fame. So we're constantly watching them. We're constantly watching the roost.

0: Roosters, the Queenslanders, and now the Hurricanes. I'm like, far out. So yeah, keeping a close rate on the Hurricanes. I'm actually starting to open up with them, mate. I'm enjoying their footy at the moment, especially Fehi is playing some really good footy at the moment. But Roy Gard and the Hurricanes, I really feel like they're going to take it one step further this year.
1: Yeah, well, if he'll miss tonight's game. Hopefully, he'll be right for next week. Yeah, he'll be good to go. But yeah, man, he needs to break that try scoring record for Super Rugby Pacific. But Campese, I would say that's a 10 out of 10. T, that performance from Campo
2: Oh,
1: here
2: with the late call up
1: with the
2: as
1: late
2: well,
1: call
2: mate.
1: up, how good was that? I reckon we
0: With
1: just.
0: the intercept. With the intercept.
2: Oh,
0: Scores a
2: man.
0: try.
2: Sorry, Nems.
1: Nems. We just might not send him a message in the group chat next week and just get our man here, Campese Maafu, to take lead here. But nah, Brass, I appreciate your time, man. Hey, all the best with preparations for the World Cup. Who's in your pool, actually?
0: Yeah, pool of death again. Fiji always managed to find themselves in that pool of death. Australia and France, and Spain. So,
1: Yeah, you guys will beat Australia and you'll beat
0: oh,
1: Spain.
0: fingers crossed, mate. That's the goal. That's the goal.
1: All right, perfect, my brother. Well, all the best over there. And we might check in actually with you while you're on tour, if that's all right. We might see if we can cross over to you over there and get an update with the boys in at the World Cup. So much love, and we'll talk soon.
0: Yeah, much love. Thanks for having me, guys. Anytime, I'm
1: All
0: on.
1: right, bro.
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4: Next up, let's hear an interview from Fresh Off the Field, where Sam Wykes and co-hosts from across the Pacific keep you in the loop with the must-know sporting results and stories from the islands.
1: Mel, we're going to hear the chat you had with Jacklinda Malidu, a para badminton player from Vanuatu. But before you get into it, I'll set the scene here. Yeah, obviously, badminton's not a huge sport, but it's still a very tough sport to play, and some absolute superstars play this game across the Pacific.
5: Absolutely. I mean, I've tried badminton here at uni, and it is not for me. It is quite intense.
1: It's
5: and
1: not for
5: I
1: me
5: think
1: either.
5: people who underestimate it's I'm more of a long game kind of athlete. But Jacklinda is actually her story getting into sports quite impressive. Very fortunate to be able to speak with her. And, you know, we started off our conversation. I asked her about, you know, what got her into badminton and to talk just a little bit about her journey going into badminton.
6: My sporting journey was started through my involvement in para sport in Vanuatu. And I have always enjoyed being active and, yeah, challenging myself sometimes through sport. I was introduced to badminton through the opportunities provided by the Vanuatu Paralympic. What attracted me most was that badminton is inclusive and competitive, and also it allows athletes with disability to show their ability to play badminton. For me, like representing Vanuatu and become the first Pacific athlete to compete in the Para Badminton World Championship is a proud achievement and motivate me to continue growing in sport. I started like playing have a go. I just have a go with the badminton, but I'm really interested in like playing badminton.
7: And Jacklinda, you mentioned we talked about the World Para Badminton World Championships. But can you talk to me a little bit about your experience being there? How did you go in the tournament?
6: It was very excited, and because I've never played in like just two competitions that I've played, the Oceania and International, and there was a great like. Many, I was thinking like, oh, I'm going to play with the experienced athletes. And I was like, I'm scared at first time, but I've really tried my best that I know I have to play because all of us the same. So I have the potential that I can play against them. So yeah, what I've learned from them is that they're really experienced athletes there.
7: I heard, and you can correct me if I'm wrong, that you won a game in that tournament?
6: Yeah, my first game with the India in the world ranking number 4. I played the first game and I won that. And the second game, she won that. And the final, it's just a close point that I have 18 and she won with 21 points.
7: Wow. And now I want to know, you know, what have been some of the biggest tournaments or competitive highlights of your career so far, and what are some lessons that you've learned from those experiences?
6: One of my biggest highlights of my career has been representing the Vanuatu and the Pacific region at the international competition, including the Para Badminton World Cup Championship. And this experience has allowed me to compete against some of the world best athletes and also learn from different cultures and playing styles. The biggest lesson that I have learned are the importance of hard work, discipline, resilience, and believing in myself. Success do not happen like if either you win or lose, but sometimes you have to be overcome those challenges. Yeah.
7: And Jacklinda, now looking ahead into the future, what are some of the events or goals that are coming up next for you, and what are you kind of hoping to achieve?
6: Now we have an event on the month of November in Thailand. So I'm looking forward to attend there, the competition. And my goal is like, now I'm really training for that. But I really like, my goal is to continue improving my performance and also to perform well in the upcoming competition. And I also hope to inspire more people with disability in Vanuatu and also across the Pacific to participate in sport. I want to be a role model for young athletes and show that with determination and support, anything is possible.
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4: Next up, let's hear an interview from Fresh Off the Field, where Sam Wykes and co-hosts from across the Pacific keep you in the loop with the must-know sporting results and stories from the islands.
1: I feel like this is one of the big things that just happened this week. You know, former NRL player Kane Evans, former Fiji Butty played for the Roosters, he's played for the Warriors, Para Eels, this week came out as gay in one of the most, I would say, powerful interviews I think I've ever seen, probably you've ever seen as well. So he also opened up on his battle with drug and alcohol addiction and how he dealt with being homeless earlier in this year. And Evans was incredible. I feel like he was brave to be able to come out and share and accept who he is as a person. And I thought it's the perfect platform here on Fresh Off the Field, especially for our Pacific audience, to discuss this with both of you on this.
2: I was living in denial from a young age. I know that, you know, I know that I'm gay, but I went down every other avenue to sort of build up these walls to be someone to escape who I am.
1: Firstly, I'll go to you, Mel. Watching that interview, how did you see this coming? Because for myself, I thought I knew the homeless bit of the story, I knew the addiction part of the story, but I didn't see him coming out as gay. You know, I did that. I was like, oh wow, like that hit me. They're like, oh, that was huge news, I guess, and it shouldn't be, but it was. But you know, how did you see this one? How did it make you feel?
7: I think I had almost the same reaction as you, Sam, because I think that's also, for me, it was more around the fact that it's so hard for men to come out, especially in sporting spaces. So for me, it just kind of hit me like, wow, I genuinely did not expect it. I don't know, for some reason, like I saw some stuff about him and the homelessness on social media last week, and then this came out and it just kind of, You kind of starts making sense a little bit as well, and his and his battle with drugs as well, and all these different things. And I heard stories about like the blackmail, like him getting blackmailed, and I had no idea why he was getting blackmailed. So that kind of put it all into all of it together for me, and it really really hit me, because you know we look at sport as this very big uniting thing that is supposed to be fun and enjoyable and safe, but when you look at it from the perspective of the LGBTQ plus community, it is still one of the spaces that is the most unsafe for men, especially who are part of the LGBTQ plus community. So for me, it was like, wow, like this is very powerful, him coming out and speaking on that, because
5: men don't necessarily do that in the space of sport. It's not to say that women don't face the struggles, but it is a lot easier for women in

0: LGBTQ plus community to exist in sporting spaces, whereas it is a completely different story for men. And I just sat, I think I've gone back and watched the interview a few times because I just cannot fully understand the battle that he had to go through, but also at the same time just looking at the strength of it all and what it means to come out and do it. And just also feeling the kind of relief for him as well. Like, it must be such a huge relief to be able to come out and say that and to be fully be able to live in that space in your full truth, whether people agree with it or not.
1: Yeah, it was very raw. It was very powerful. Like, he was vulnerable, and ultimately, you're right. He looked free when he accepted who he was as a person. And I don't know him personally. I've crossed paths with Kane a couple of times, and I know that some of my close mates played with him in some of those clubs. But you're right. It hit home. Like, I was like watching one of the brothers just go through some pain here, wrestling deep inside, accepting who he is. Yeah, Harriet, again, when you watched it, yeah, just seeing someone's pain in their face, but also seeing that the weight come off the shoulders
2: Absolutely.
1: when he accepted who he is and he said it out loud, and he goes, "This, by the time this goes to air, you know, people would have known." Like, you know, how did that sit with you?
2: Yeah, so I think when I watched it, I think the first reaction for me was definitely one of empathy and just admiration, especially for the courage it takes to share something so personal and so raw. And like, what really struck me even more was his honesty about his mental health challenges and also the personal struggles he experienced. And I think for me, that just reminded me that athletes are human beings first. And what's really significant is representation really matters in spaces like this. And where rugby league is traditionally seen as a very masculine environment, there have been very few openly gay male players. And this story just opens up a really important conversation around that, about ensuring that everyone feels safe and supported within the game. So, yeah, I have lots of compassion towards Kane after that, watching that interview.
1: So when I want to touch on what you're talking about there with athletes are human first. You know, I feel like athletes are masters at masking pain, feelings, because when you're playing the game, you have a lot of structure and purpose towards, like every week, you're gearing towards performance, you're gearing towards the goal of winning at the end of the week. And you're surrounded by, say, in the footy terms, like there's 30 blokes around, and you're lifting weights, you're bashing each other, you're laughing, you have that locker room feel. So you have all, you have that whole environment where you can brush aside whatever thoughts and feelings you may have deep inside. You can push that aside for years. And then when you finish up and that silence can get louder, and some people, you know, sit with those thoughts and feelings that may have been pushed aside, and you end up finding answers in the wrong places. So that structure is so important for players. But yeah, and there's also needs to be structure and support networks when you do retire. So I just feel like for someone like Kane, especially for our Pacific Island audiences, our families, what do you feel this does, him coming out openly about his sexuality, but also just seeing the human side of it, seeing the pain and struggle, and what he was probably wrestling with for not wanting to come out earlier. Where do you think where this message leaves our Pacific Island communities?
2: Yeah, I think this opens up a conversation where a lot of sporting organizations around the Pacific can now reflect on how they can be more welcoming and supportive, especially where cultural and, you know, faith beliefs and values are. We have to come back to the person and who the person is, and remembering that everyone deserves to be respected. Everyone deserves to feel cared for or supported. So that's what I mean by seeing the person as human being first, before the sporting structures come into play. So I think this really opens that conversation of ensuring that the structures that are being now put in place are more welcoming and more supportive while still respecting the diversity of beliefs within our communities. And I think that's the positive step forward for a lot of us.
0: I think that that's something, you know, sexuality is something that as Pacific communities we struggle with,

0: tolerance, even though tolerance is not acceptance. We struggle with having tolerance for it in all
1: Yes.
0: spaces. It's something that is really hard for us to accept. And I think that a lot of fear when you're a Pacific Island athlete or you have a connection to the Pacific Islands is that people won't see you for the contributions or your skill anymore, because once you come out as being gay or being a lesbian, that all of a sudden everything that you've done, everything that you've achieved goes out the window, because that is how people treat individuals that are within the LGBTQ plus community. So I think this is a great way to for us all to sit back and reflect and look at it and as something that is not something that takes away from our quality as Pacific Islanders, as our quality as human beings, our quality as athletes as well. And I think once we start looking at it from that perspective and allowing people to be free, you don't have to agree with it. It doesn't have to be something that you want to do for yourself, but we just need to have respect. Our cultures are very, very big on respect, and respect has to go a long way, including respecting the things that we don't agree with, people, the decisions, the choices in life that you don't agree with. And I think that once we're doing that, we're going to start seeing more positives from the Pacific Islands and young boys and young girls and athletes in the Pacific at the moment will probably look at that and think, you know what, maybe I can succeed. Maybe my successes in sport would be able to be something, and people won't look at me as lesser than because of who I choose to love.
2: That's very well said, Mel. Honestly, you couldn't have put it any better, because we do need to be better as a society, as communities, to be able to have respect if we disagree on something. It's okay to disagree, but you don't have to go out of your way and make someone's life like miserable or be hurtful. We're here to respect the human beings and respect the families that everyone belongs to. I think it's so important that we get that message across.
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0: ABC News with Andrew Kaloupas. Elon Musk has become the world's first trillionaire after SpaceX shares surged in the country's Wall Street in the company's Wall Street trading debut. The listing values the company at more than $2.7 trillion. It's the biggest initial public offering in history, with the entrepreneur promising he'll take humanity to Mars. Mr. Musk says space travel just won't be for astronauts, and Mars won't just be the final frontier.
1: We want to be able to take anyone who wants to go to the moon, anyone who wants to go to Mars, or anywhere in the solar system, and maybe beyond the solar system at some point. We want to be able to take you there. Not just a few astronauts. I mean you, literally you. SpaceX wants to be able to take you to the moon, take you to Mars, and ultimately beyond.
0: There's confusion over the status of negotiations to end the war between the US and Iran, with conflicting information from both sides. Iran's foreign minister says a deal has never been closer, but the US Vice President J.D. Vance says there's a lot of fake information. State media in Iran have been reporting that the draft agreement with the United States includes an end to the conflict on all fronts, including Lebanon, the release of frozen Iranian assets, and a 60-day period for talks on Iran's nuclear program. Donald Trump has said a deal could be signed imminently. The BBC's Bernd Debusman has more from Washington.
2: What had been reported earlier, including by some state-affiliated Iranian media outlets, was that at least part of

0: Iran's frozen assets would be released to it while the negotiations begin, and then the rest would happen after. The White House has framed what they say Iran has agreed to as completely performance-based, in that funds would only be released once it accomplishes the other bullet points that the White House has mentioned, the destruction of the highly enriched uranium stockpile, the opening of the Strait of Hormuz, for example.
1: The National Children's Commissioner, Deb Tsabaris, says there's no doubt child poverty and homelessness is on the rise. She says children can find themselves on the streets when their families are in conflict and housing is insecure. Ms. Tsabaris says it's important to get the basics right, such as good family support and urgent mental health and drug and alcohol services. She says the cost of living crisis is adding extra pressure.
2: There is absolutely no doubt that childhood poverty is on the rise. There's no doubt that the numbers of children who are homeless is on the rise, and there's no doubt that we've got entrenched problems in out-of-home care.
1: The Queensland coroner is being asked to review the sudden death of a Canberra man in Brisbane in 1989. Here's Joshua McIntosh.
3: 26-year-old Neil William Tracy died from a suspected overdose in New Farm in Brisbane's inner city. He'd only recently moved to Queensland, fleeing from Canberra, after his family was told a bounty had been placed on him following the theft of a safe. Although Brisbane police closed the case, his family still has questions about inconsistencies and information they say was missed at the time. They're now planning to write to the Queensland coroner to seek a full review. The family is asking for anyone who knew Neil in the months leading up to his death to come forward.
1: The UK Prime Minister, Sir Keir Starmer, has defended his military spending plan a day after his defence secretary resigned, saying it fell well short of what's needed. Europe correspondent Catherine Diss.
4: In his first interview since his leadership jitters last month, Sir Keir Starmer told the BBC he's made hard-edged decisions to increase defence spending and that it will be the number one priority at every spending review. His defence secretary, John Healey, resigned on Thursday, saying the government's commitment puts Britain at risk at a time of rising threat. Sir Keir also defended his decision not to resign despite growing calls, saying it's his duty to carry on as Prime Minister. Catherine Diss, ABC News, London.
1: To sport, and Geelong has snapped a two-match losing streak in the AFL, cruising to a 45-point victory over the Gold Coast at Cadinia Park. Geelong's forwards Jeremy Cameron and Oliver Wiltshire both kicked three goals each in the 15-15, 105-8, 12-60 victory as the Cats avenged their 56-point loss to the Suns in the opening round. Geelong coach Chris Scott said his team was much improved from its early season drubbing by the Gold Coast.
5: I think that's sort of the most pleasing thing, that while some of their good players still did good things, I didn't think they all got away from us too much at one time. And obviously that's much more than just the individual matchups. It's a reflection of the way the whole team played.
1: ABC News.
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8: Indo Fijians are stereotyped as doing well academically, and Indigenous Fijians are said to be more physical and sporty. And it works opposite in the negative way for both the races.
9: I want you to picture this. A young girl in Suva, Fiji, slips on her father's worn-out shoes before dawn. She runs 10 kilometres through the streets before anyone wakes up. No sports shoes of her own, no coach or team, just hunger and a body that refused to stay still. For Indo-Fijian girls, that hunger has always had to fight on multiple fronts. Racial stereotypes that cast them as academic and fragile rather than athletic. Patriarchal family structures that pull them off the field the moment they get their period. A colonial inheritance that taught their parents survival means education, not sport. And underneath all of it, a silence around their bodies, their period cycles, their pain, their physical ambition. That's kept generations of women invisible in Fiji's sporting spaces. Today on Pacific Pulse, we're talking to Dr. Rohini Balram, a sports sociologist, academic at Western Sydney University here in Australia, and the woman who ran those kilometres in worn-out shoes. Her research holds up a mirror to all of these intersecting forces, and it asks what it costs a girl when her body, culture, race and biology all work against her right to move.
8: Well, I grew up in a squatter settlement in Suva, Fiji, so in Samambula. I am the second eldest of four kids. I come from a very poor family, so no electricity in primary school, high school, even when I went to uni until I became a high school teacher. So I've had it hard, and I've always been subtly pressured, but also I've been more

0: be athletic, play sports, do road running and stuff like that, and also get good grades in school because I want to get my family out of poverty and have things like electricity, basic needs. So yeah, it's been interesting, and I've interestingly managed to do both, which later led into my doctoral thesis of looking at Indo Fijian women and their invisibility in Fiji sporting platforms. So that's where the motivation comes from. Yeah.
1: When we look at Fijian women and athletes, I think they're a little bit more visible today, but it's still not really at the same level as men. But what was that like when you were coming up as a sporty girl?
0: I really couldn't openly like practice my sporting desires, like a lot of restrictions from home, like patriarchy and family sort of responsibilities that if I spend too much time running on the road or playing sports, I won't do well in school. So those pressures from home, and Fiji is a very complex country in terms of how it was colonized and how two races were left to live with each other when initially they were alienated. So two different cultures coming together. So there still is the unspoken maybe, but there is still racial rifts and misunderstanding and stereotypes from the major races for each other. So in terms of that, for example, Indo-Fijians are stereotyped as doing well academically, and indigenous Fijians are said to be more physical and sporty. And it works opposite in the negative way for both the races. So being an Indo-Fijian girl, looking small, frail, and thin, so it was just assumed that I would not want to take part in sports. I can't do sports. And here I was, like, doing a lot of road running, playing soccer, touch rugby, but never had that platform or that sort of I had that fear in school as well to raise my hands for sports events because of the teasing and based on my gender, race, my physicality. So it's very complex, I would say. Things are changing back home. But like I said, this has made me very passionate to do research in this area to get rid of those stereotypes and not treat any particular race or ethnicity as a homogeneous group because it's complex, yeah.
1: There's just layers upon layers there when you talk about the Indo-Fijian experience compared to the Itoke-Fijian experience. And then throw in that being a woman, being a young girl, having periods, not having the support, like, the structured layers of patriarchy. What were some of those sort of discriminatory elements, though, that you experienced as Indo-Fijian?
0: Yeah, it was a double-edged sword for me. So in high school, like I was socially awkward, like, I'm a middle child as well, always poor. So my uniforms would be creased. So I'd be always bullied. So it was hard for me to make friends. So finally I made a group of friends who were Indo-Fijians. And so none of them were into playing sports. So then they were Itoke girls who'd be playing netball. So if I went try to penetrate into that group, firstly, there will be some resistance from that side. And then my own friends would be like, look at her, there she goes again. Like, so I felt like I was in the middle and never accepted from either side because I had this both sides of wanting to do well in school, but I couldn't stop my feet from being fidgety. Like, I always loved running and playing sports. Yeah. So it was tricky. And, I regret those days that I have lost. And I always say to my friends, like, if it was today, I might have been in the Fijiana team or something. I'm so passionate, like, and those things are more possible now than, say, 20 years ago or 25 years ago when I was in high school. So things have changed, which is great. It's changing.
1: Can you share a little bit more about your research thesis and what the scope of it was?
0: So it was intersectional for example, it wasn't gender alone that was like hindering these young girls from sports participation. So it was gender intersected with religion, culture, race and ethnicity, and in some cases caste as well. So some of the girls, if they came from a higher caste like Brahmins or the priest caste, although the caste system in Fiji has like shattered quite a bit, but those of higher caste still would want to retain that sort of superiority. So if they lived with grandparents, there's a lot of pressure on those girls about, like, Brahmin girls don't do this and stuff like that. So I had

0: had a participant who was a gym goer and did martial arts and came from a Brahmin family, and her mother and grandmother constantly like stopped her from going to the gym because she had visible tones, as in muscles. So just the way a girl is supposed to act, look, and things they can do, it's not the same for all of them. There were some families which were different. For example, if a parent played sports in their youth, like one of the girls' father played soccer and cricket, so they were more open to their daughter like participating in hockey per se, or any other sport. And it was really interesting that those who lived with extended families or intergenerations were there, like grand patriarchs and matriarchs, they had more restrictions. Like the grandmothers will police and there's more surveillance. And the order of births, let's say the eldest daughter, she was more restricted to play sports because she was sort of trained to learn how to cook and clean, even though if she's just 13, that she's the first in line for marriage. And for some of the girls, when menarche hit, some were outright like asked to stop running and jumping around like boys, or some were restricted to stop playing with boys, as in playing touch rugby if they were interested in that, or soccer. And interestingly, like gender bending was like totally like discouraged. So as in Fiji, like netball is associated as being a sports for girls. So parents would be okay if the daughter is playing a netball, but soccer not really, and rugby is like a no-go zone. Like, forget about that.
1: Wow, it's so affected by just the gender stereotypes. Things being feminine and masculine, is that really the main reason why they didn't want you doing things and they thought that, oh, having muscles is masculine? Was that the main objection?
0: I always compare this to my Girmitia ancestors, because the Girmit women, they were working in the field from like dawn to dusk. So when you work in the sugarcane plantation, you will be toned, right? So in my household, tone wasn't the big thing, but it was more like, are you spending enough time studying? Because we're poor, we can't. And insecurities, like, just like I said, because of the how it was colonized, Fiji, and the racial rift, like, this is not your country, you're not wanted here. Get an education, make something out of your life, and migrate. And essentially, that's what I did, right? So these are the narratives that's very layered. It goes right up to colonization and the way the Indians were brought to Fiji as indentured laborers. So that is, we're stuck in the head of many Indo Fijians in Fiji, even to date, like in terms of belonging, identity, prosperity, and stuff like that. Yeah.
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1: I'm Melissa Makin, and on the show today, we're joined by Dr. Rohini Bell Ram from Western Sydney University. Her doctoral thesis examined why Indo-Fijian women remain largely invisible in Fiji's sporting landscape. We've been hearing about the layered barriers that Rohini and her research participants faced growing up in Fiji, such as race, caste, family, culture, and the complicated legacy of colonization. We also got talking about something that sits at the centre of all of this, which is menstruation, and what happens to young girls' sporting ambitions the moment their period arrives.
0: So the research didn't specifically look into periods, but I stumbled over it with the discussions, because these were young women aged from like 13 years old to 25. So all of them were having their periods, like had started. So that's when I stumbled onto the data, and I got onto writing a separate book chapter, which does come from the PhD anyway. And it was very interesting that one of these girls who was like living below the poverty line and lived in a very large family, and had a one-bedroom house, and this was in a squatter settlement. So here I was looking like how social class, like socioeconomic background, had intersected with her being the eldest daughter. And when she had started her periods, prior to that, she was playing as in a netball for the school team, like, you know. So when menarche hit, like, she was totally asked to stop playing sports, full stop. So for her, What I was getting from the data is for her and other few girls, they spoke about how their parents thought that sports meant too much freedom, like the training after school and coming home late. And they somehow associated that with girls getting into romantic relationships, and periods plus romantic relationships equals to sex equals to premarital sort of pregnancy. And which is a big shame for Indo Fijian family. Like I've had like indigenous neighbors, and if we had like young women have children out of wedlock, it's a little bit okay compared to the Indo Fijian society. They're like, girls would like become very suicidal if something like that were to happen. So there's no family support, so it's a big no-no, and there's no chats about this. So this particular girl was like just 13, and she was trying to do the math and understand the biology in it, saying, how does playing netball or jumping around, how would that make me pregnant? Just isolated sort of chat like this with especially the grandparents, the grandmothers, because they don't want to indulge in the talk and really flesh it out and say, hey, this is this and this, but just like very vague sort of statements. And this girl, I also remember one of the participants said, my grandmother always gives me examples from the Ramayana or some goddess. And she said, I can't relate to that. And my grandmother was a teenager back in the 1960s or something. So this conversations, they are not able to talk to the matriarchs in the family. That was what I was getting. And they sort of look for support within their peers if they can find that. Hard to talk to teachers, because when the girls come into school and when the mothers and the grandmothers stop policing, the Indo-Fijian female teachers take over. This is the academic teachers, not the sports teachers. They take over in the policing. So if they're playing at recess time, the boys and girls are playing something like, some sport or even sitting together, it's like, you're having a romantic relationship, they're counseled. So how would these girls open up about periods to their teachers? So I think that line of communication is, almost not there.
1: It almost sounds like nonsensical to be referencing a goddess or some sort of far-fetched idea or notion of how children are made, when I think, as women themselves who've had sex and have had pregnancies and children, I'm sure that they would understand that. So what is the disconnect there? Is it just like a logical fallacy, like I believe in this so deeply that I'm going to make whatever up to suit my belief, like cognitive dissonance around policing those girls?
0: Yeah, I think these grandparents and parents, the mothers, I'm talking about the women here, they have like had policing themselves. They have gone through this ordeal of like, trying to do something that's not sort of allowed or appreciated in a cultural sense for women. But like when they take on the role of mothers, then they end up doing the same thing. But apart from, there was a few whose mothers were like playing sports themselves, like at community level, so they were not that restrictive. So with sports especially, most of the mothers were not active like in terms of playing sports in their own youth, so they didn't see the value of sports. So yeah, just replicating what was like instilled in them, and it just gets reproduced until there's some sort of like a shattering of this sort of ideologies. And these girls, they are like showing resistance, like in subtle or some in overt ways. I had a young woman who started living with her boyfriend. It has nothing to do with sports, but like, and the boyfriend was not a Hindu, she was. So it was a lot of like restlessness in the family, a lot of conflicts. But she was about 25 years old. She was working in Suva. She was like very active playing sports and doing gym work. So she knew what she wanted, and she resisted, like, So initially the family stopped talking to her, but slowly her father started talking. So those kind of things. So that was quite overt from her. But there are girls who are resisting these sort of things. And she was the only girl that I interviewed who had used tampons, or dared, let me say, to use tampons, because that's another stigma. Like tampons

0: equals to tearing of the hymen layer equals to losing your virginity, and that's sort of anything that's like, yeah, like a tampon, anything like that. Like they would not consider. All of my participants were very uncomfortable, like with the thought of using it, because one of the girls said it helped her when she went gymming and all that. It was better, so they did not have that kind of information or awareness. So this was a workshop, like a full-blown workshop. It was one of my data collection methods. I use arts-based methods. I use qualitative research. So these young women were writing poems and doing things together, so I could observe them in the group as well. So yeah, these sort of chats were there, especially this tampon chat, I remember, and have explored it in one of my papers.
1: That's this really sad one too, the notion that using a tampon will take your virginity, and the whole use of a hymen is just so, it's just so problematic and patriarchal, the idea of preserving your virginity. I mean, most women by that age at 13, 14, probably that doesn't even exist. I mean, it can break in many different ways, but did you get to have that moment in sport that you really deeply desired as a child and teenager, or did you have to kind of live that out when you got to Australia?
0: I would say I got to live that out really when I got to Australia. But by that time, I had injured my spine. I've got degenerative spinal sort of disorder because of all the road running and hard trainings I've done without any support. So I was this person who's hungry, this young woman who wants to box, who wants to kick, who wants to run. So I did a lot of road running, wearing my father's worn out sports shoes when he was asleep, because I didn't have any sports shoes. So the sole of the shoes was so bad, but I have run in that pair of shoes for a couple of years. So that has really, really messed up my spine and stuff like that. So when I came to Australia, I did a lot of things. Like I got into physical activity, like hiking, and I did the Oxfam, I did half marathon. So gymming and stuff like that, but there came a stage I couldn't really do what I wanted to. So that's when I started working at community. This is like volunteer work. So especially with South Asian migrant and Middle Eastern migrant women who prefer sort of women trainers. So I am a community level fitness instructor and trainer as well. So I do help these women in their health and fitness goals, and just to culturally responsive ways of body movement, like, and they're comfortable and do things like that in a group. So I do it less now because of all the work, the writing and the research and teaching I'm doing. But that's something that I have switched to now, as opposed to doing a lot of sports myself. I do still do a bit of tennis and badminton, but I've stopped the running altogether because of my back issues. So yeah.
1: You have a partnership as well around menstrual health education. Is this to support women like the ones that you help train and personally train? Are they women who play sports still?
0: So it's at a broader level, and I think we are trying to also create this awareness, this open spaces where women can talk, and that's something we need to realize, that in some cultures it is still a taboo to openly talk about these things. So we're using an intersectional lens because Western Sydney is so diverse. So coming with that lens and looking at the different communities, yes, a platform where women can talk. Where women can ask questions, understand better what's happening with them, or they're curious, the different period products, and if they're sportswomen, just understanding how their body works and what it means for them to be playing sports, and how their training could be, and how does menstruation affect them or influence them or shape them. So it's quite diverse. And yeah, in all that, with that partnership, we also have Lovekins, like amazing work with the Western Sydney Uni, and together with raising awareness about menstrual health, also providing like free period products, which is great. And I just wish we had something like this in the Pacific Islands. It's there, it's happening in small drips and drabs, it's there, but at a bigger level, this will be something like great for Pacifica communities, I think.
1: When you look at the sport landscape across the Pacific today, but especially in Fiji, do you see more

0: representation, especially from your community at those higher levels?
1: I'm thinking we're still scratched the surface only. In certain sports, maybe, because in Fiji, sports too is like based on race and gender. Like, for example, rugby would be a very Itauke sort of sports, and soccer would be seen more of an Indo-Fijian sports. I think that all sports, like especially contact, physical contact sports, should be introduced to all genders, all ethnicity or races in Fiji safely at the school level. And this idea of a particular sport being belonging to boys, or a particular sport being indigenous or being like migrant sport, all these labels removed, and not assuming that, for instance, that Asians won't play this sport, or you know what I mean? So just put it there, give everyone a fair go. They want to try, they try. But once we have these preconceived ideas and are judgmental, then people, in young women and men as well, they internalize these ideologies and they start believing that, you know, oh yes, rugby is not for me, or soccer is not for me, and stuff like that. Yeah.
0: A very big thank you to Dr. Rohini Balram. This has been Pacific Pulse with me, Melissa Macon. If you missed any part of this episode and you'd like to listen back, you can find us wherever you get your podcasts, or just search for ABC Pacific /Pacific Pulse. This episode was produced on Yagara and Turrbal Country.

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10: 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I'm Joel, based in Suva, Fiji.
11: Hi, I'm Fred, based in Tasmania, Australia.
10: And this is Pacific Prepared.
11: It's a show all about disasters, climate change, and traditional knowledge, and how those things are all connected.
10: And each week we work closely with our local reporters who are on the ground, letting us all know what is happening in their space. On today's show, Fred and I are currently in Nauru, which is right below the equator, which means it's hot all the time year out.
11: Yeah, very hot.
10: Yeah.
11: To learn more, we'll take you on a journey around what's now known as Lone Pleasant Island in the North Pacific and tell you some of the challenges that they face from this drastic weather pattern.
10: And also we will take a tour to the country's handicraft centre and to learn more about the work done or carried out by women who are on the ground and continue to make use or maintain the culture of weaving fan from pandanus leaves, and learn more about the impacts of climate change here on Nauru. That's all coming up. This is Pacific Prepared.
12: We need to be prepared for the future.
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2: Imagine yourself looking out the window and having a deep thought about the rapid changing weather and trying to figure out what's going to happen in the next few months.
3: The second half of 2026, we know it's going to rain, and maybe a lot more than usual.
2: Absolutely, Odessa. We visited the Nauru weather office and they told us that there will be a change in the weather.
4: It'll be interesting, girls, to see what actually or what will happen over the next few months. And myself and Fred are currently in Nauru. And while we're in Nauru, we spoke with Ricky Joram from the weather office here, who talked about these possible changes and how they tell you all the very latest in the weather world.
3: All right, let's check them out.
5: Tell you what, Joe, it's very warm out here.
4: It's very hot.
5: Yeah, it's very hot.
4: This is Yaren. This area? Yaren. So it's the capital city of Nauru.
5: Yeah.
4: Yeah. It's like 3 o'clock in the afternoon, peak hour for traffic.
5: Yeah.
4: Especially for children coming back from school. Even some workers who have wrapped up their daily routine at work.
5: Yes.
4: Yeah.
5: Now it's very busy out here.
4: Yeah.
5: We're just standing waiting to cross the road. Here we go. Let's not get flattened here.
4: Yeah, let's cross.
5: We don't want to do that on the radio.
4: So our good friend Rick from the Met office will open the gate. So there are a few instruments or equipment that they use to predict or tell the weather.
5: Yeah.
4: And it's located an estimated 3 meters away from the actual runway here in Yaren. Yeah, so Rick, can you just come and tell us what are all this equipment or instrument for?
5: Let's start with this thing here, which looks like a huge light bulb, sort of.
4: It's like
5: almost
4: a coil, two rings.
5: Like a coil, yeah.
6: Yeah, this one detects lightning and thunderstorms around the airstrip, not the whole island, but just on the aviation side.
5: Wow.
6: So it detects the deep convective clouds that can develop lightning and thunderstorms, which can damage the airplanes.
5: All right.
6: Yeah. Yeah. My name is Ricky Jorn, and I am a climatology manager on the Nauru Meteorological Services under the Department of National Emergency Services.
4: Yeah. So Ricky, thank you so much for your time. Over the past few days, the World Met Office issued a statement about the possibility for an El Nino event to happen or to be experienced by people here in the Pacific and other parts of the world. How would you explain El Nino? If I'm from a village, how would you explain it to me in a layman's term?
6: Well, to explain it in a community level, understanding, I would say El Nino for Nauru, it's wetter than normal conditions for the island in like a longer three month period or maybe longer. Yes, the World Meteorological Organization has announced it, and the scientific forecast, they've read that the sea surface temperature is rising rapidly. And right now, we are experiencing the neutral phase of Enzo, and maybe in the coming months, we'll be expecting more damaging El Nino. Like, there'll be more cyclones developing. Like, for Nauru, there'll be more heavy rainfall resulting in flooding in some areas and stronger westerly winds. So we'll be expecting some coastal inundation.
4: But over the past few years, what's the trend like?
6: Yeah, we've just came out from the La Nina cycle. La Nina for Nauru is like there's more sunshine and less rainfall, which results in more drier conditions. Mm-hmm. And now we are cycling towards the wetter conditions. So we'll be expecting more cloudy, longer periods rainfalls and.
5: You sort of just touched on this, but the La Nina, people might have heard of that, and we're talking about El Nino. Very confusing. I always get them confused. But is that the biggest difference? Is one just wetter conditions and one's drier?
6: Yeah. In some other countries,

0: Is they have different impacts on both La Nina and El Nino. For example, PNG on El Nino conditions, they expect more drier conditions. But for us, Nauru, El Nino, we expect more wetter conditions. And La Nina, we expect more drier conditions.
1: So there's another one here.
2: Yeah, looks like a little,
1: It's like a beehive.
2: Yeah, it does look like a beehive, yeah. Or a letterbox.
1: Yeah, letterbox. The same that we saw in Tuvalu.
2: We did, yes.
1: So can you open this or it's
0: not?
1: Okay.
0: We call this one a Stevenson screen.
1: Oh, Stevenson, okay.
0: So in here, it measures the maximum temperatures and the minimum temperatures, also relative humidities.
1: And how does it affect people?
0: Yeah, it affects a lot, like, for farmers, weather conditions can damage the crops by a lot of flooding, a lot of rainfall, and also stronger winds. It can affect a lot of fishermen because, to put it in a simpler way, the stronger the wind, the more rougher the seas. So it can affect our fishermen's lives and also communities and other fisheries transport, like.
2: You said that the prediction's been made. How accurate are these predictions usually?
0: Yeah, in the case of Nauru, it all depends on the location, actually. Because where Nauru is now, we are in the middle of all of the climate drivers.
2: And what do you mean, what's a climate driver?
0: The climate drivers is what drives the climate. Like, for example, the position where the warm pool is, where the sun mostly penetrates the ocean and it heats up the ocean. And where the two cloud meeting places, we named it as Intertropical Convergence Zone and South Pacific Convergence Zones. So where Nauru is, we are right in the middle of those climate drivers. And the skills of our models are pretty exceptional for Nauru. So I would say it's 90% or 95% accuracy on the forecast.
2: You just push the button there?
0: Yeah, it just pushed the button and gives you the temperature on a hourly basis.
2: Okay.
0: So right now, temperature is at 31.6 degrees.
2: We were right. We were right, Joe. It was hot.
1: Yeah. Is that the maximum Nauru can get in a day? Or?
0: No. The maximum. This one is from yesterday 9 a.m. till today 9 a.m. So the maximum which that one picks up is around 30.9. So that's around 31.2. So.
1: Right. So can you close the screen again?
0: Yeah.
1: Oh, it's closed.
3: Locked.
2: Nice. Awesome.
1: On forecast, though, when can it happen?
0: Well, we are not allowed to actually
1: forecast.
0: Yeah, okay. Say the actual time, but we just.
2: But if you were just telling us, you know, on the side, just a guess.
1: Like from what month to what month, or.
0: I'll be explain it to it. In a probabilities way, so probably we'll be expecting in the next 3 months or so to so we'll be expecting the full capacity of El Nino, maybe in 3 months, coming 3 months or maybe more.
1: And it'll last for 3 months. How long does it take?
0: It can take longer than 3 months, maybe more than 6 months, depending on climate change.
4: The time to prepare is now, not right before an emergency.
5: No electricity, nothing whatsoever. 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
2: As we've been driving around Nauru, Joe, this week for Pacific Prepared, I've been noticing there's a lot of pandanus trees around. And I can sort of pick them out because they've got long, skinny leaves and their root system is It's pretty wild. Like, it reaches right out of the ground.
1: Yeah, and sharp edges as well, Fred.
2: Oh, right.
1: Yeah, it's similar to the one we have in Fiji. And top it off, they also have coconut leaves, coconut trees. It blends well with the pandanus leaves
2: gotcha.
1: To weave...

0: different design of fence.
1: What I love, Joe, is that those trees all of a sudden can become things like baskets and fans. I just love that that turns into that eventually along the line. But we did want to find out more, though.
0: Yeah, and it's pleasing to note that they are putting in the hard yards to maintain the values, the tradition and culture, and how they, you know, how they try to pass down this knowledge and information to the younger generation, considering the waves of westernization that is taking a toll in most Pacific Island countries. Well, we'll get to learn more. And let's take or deep dive into the conversation or the interview that our colleagues at Nauru Media did with some of the women who are based at the cultural center here in Madang, Nauru.
2: We should teach our young generation to look after our plants and trees.
3: Omo Jeko, Danga listeners. Good afternoon, listeners. We are at Menengoi, at Culture Department, with four ladies weaving fans. They are nearly finishing up their fans beautifully. These four ladies are weaving fans and sitting outside the balcony of the Culture Department. The weather is nice and sunny and a little bit of breeze.
4: Can you please tell us your name and what you're making?
5: My name is Evelyn, and I'm making a fan. It's a local handcraft fan. A woman taught us how to handcraft a fan so that her handcraft skills may be learned by everyone. Now we are moving on to the next person. She is also doing handcrafts. Can you tell us your name and what you are weaving there?
6: My name is Daisy. Well, we are weaving fan. As you can see, we just started. Well, we're nearly halfway done, and we're looking forward to finishing so we can see the finished design. This kind of work needs a lot of patience. It's not a one-day thing. It's something you value. We started last week Monday till now.
7: Last week Monday. When young.
4: Now to the next lady here. Good afternoon to you.
8: Good afternoon. All is same. My name is Veronica, and I'm weaving a fan. This is what Naruans do. Thank you.
4: Our last good friend here will tell us her name and what handcraft she's making. I see her crafting is nearly done. You're also weaving a fan, right?
9: I'm nearly finished. I'm enduring.
10: I'm Chalena. I work at Radio Nauru Media. I am here at the Culture Department, Menang Hill. Today, I will be interviewing the traditional weaving fan craft instructor. Can you tell us your name and the training you're sharing? We are at the Culture Department. I am teaching them how to weave the traditional fan. Can you tell us, when did you started weaving traditional fans, and how old were you? I can't really remember when I actually started, but I do remember that I started during my younger years.
11: Okay.
10: Can you tell us what motivates you and gives you strength and give you the strength to give this training? This traditional method, I'm sad to acknowledge our people are forgetting the ways of the Naruan weaving traditional fan. And no one will pass this weaving skill to the next generation. What do you use to cool yourself with, and what materials do you use? The first and must material is the Yobiden tree, for it is strong to hold the center. You will need the engel, the coconut meat ribs, and raffias. But if you are strong, you could make and use the mani, the peel skin of this flora fauna fun tree. Or you could use some plant tree material like thin rope string type. You can use that too. Was there anything holding you back from collecting these materials for your traditional fans? We just need manpower strength. You will also need mosquito repellents while you're in the ekone bushes. You will also need a local climber to climb the coconut tree. And the other matter is that our trees are vanishing. We must start planting Epo pandanus tree, ini coconut trees, and flora fern, and all that. What else would you like to say to our listeners? I ask that they must look after all our plants and all our trees. They're all vanishing. We should teach our young generation to look after our plants and trees. Thank you for your time, Lucy Botelanga.
1: Tuba to our colleagues at Nauru Media for that story from the Cultural Centre here in Nauru. Joe, what did you sort of take away from that visit that we had this morning? I mean, lots of things to take in, but I was just amazed how fine some of that weaving work is. It's incredible how they strip those leaves down to sort of fibres almost, really.
0: Fred, in the Pacific, we are unique in our own ways, especially when it comes to handicraft. The art of weaving, the design that we use.
1: Yeah.
0: And I usually see these designs during major regional cultural events, such as the Pacific Islands pageant, even the Festival of Arts, where reps from these Pacific Island countries usually convene or meet to showcase this unique handicraft, such as fans. And what I was fascinated about during our tour visit this morning was the fact that it's known that it's a fan, but the design, what stood out, how they were being creative, and the style and the creative idea they invested in trying to produce.
1: Make it something unique, I suppose.
0: A unique and an attractive fan that and it is something common for people here in Nauru.
1: What really also, the other thing that surprises me, Joe, is that when people from across the Pacific will spot a fan, they know where it's from?
0: Yeah.
1: Is that a thing?
0: Yeah. I can easily tell, okay, this fan is from Solomon Islands, this fan is from Vanuatu, this is from Tonga or Samoa, even from Fiji. But there's something common about the handicrafts, particularly fans, for small island countries in the northern part of the Pacific. Mm. They are quite similar, or there is an authentic feature about these fans for islands here.

0: in Nauru, Kiribati, for example, even Tuvalu. I've noticed some similarities in the way they craft or they weave, and that is something not only common right across the Pacific, but specifically the different region, Micronesia, Polynesia, and Melanesia as well.
1: I mean, I guess they've got to have some similarities, but they've also got their little quirks that do make them individual, I suppose, is the
0: Yes,
1: best way to say.
0: absolutely.
1: Yeah, for sure.
0: You're listening to Pacific Prepared.
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0: I'm currently with Andre Obeta, who is a resident here at Anetan, one of the districts here in Nauru, northern part of the Pacific. Andre, thank you so much for your time. So Nauru is located right below the equator. So I can imagine the heat or the warming, or the, I would say, harsh temperature that sometimes you people get to experience. Just talk about the weather.
5: Our weather here, it's hot. When the signs start, it's really hot, but we are used to it.
0: Does it rain sometimes?
5: Well, it rains, but not that.
0: Not that long.
5: No, yeah. Sometimes it rains, but then dry. Everything got all the trees are dead.
0: I've learned from information on the website and social media that sometimes Nauru get to experience drought as well, when it's entirely dry. Like, does it also affect water supply? And where do you get your water from?
5: Our water, we get it from the sea. We boil it, and then that's how we get our water from.
0: You do that every day?
5: Yeah, but sometimes we drink the rain, so
0: rainwater.
5: Yeah.
0: The impact of climate change, rising sea level, even coastal flooding to some low-lying Pacific islands, does your area here in Anetan, on the island of Nauru, also experience coastal flooding, tsunami, waves coming in inshore over the past few years or over the past few months?
5: Yeah, but sometimes if we had a tsunami coming, somehow, like, some cousins, they'll be scared, and then they'll go and find a better place so they can.
0: In case the sea level will continue to rise, will your family decide to move elsewhere or to relocate, or will your family choose to remain here?
5: Well, we'll choose to remain here because this is our land and this is where our culture belongs. So here in Nauru, like, usually if something happens, they go and see what is happening. Like, they don't run.
0: So you think more awareness is needed in that area so that people are well prepared and they know what to do to be safe? Do you think there's more awareness needed?
5: The police will come and, like, warn us, but us, Darwin, we always, like, want to witness the things happening.
0: And there was Andre Obeta, a resident here at Anetan, one of the districts here on Nauru Island in the northern part of the Pacific.
6: Disaster is part of our life, and recovering is also part of our life.
7: As you see, they're smiling despite the devastation. That's how we are.
8: You are listening to Pacific Prepared.
1: Well, thanks for listening to another episode of Pacific Prepared.
0: And glad to be with you in person again, Fred.
1: Of course.
0: And recording this episode from Yaren.
1: Yeah, the harbour.
0: The harbour and the capital of Nauru.
1: Yeah, exactly.
0: Yeah.
1: Stunning location to be standing here looking out to the ocean. Just not far off sunset either, by the way.
0: No. Even though it was raining at around midday today, but it turned out perfect coming into the afternoon. Can you hear that sound? That's a wave crashing or roaring onto the shore. Yeah, so that's a section of Nauru.
1: That's right. Yeah, thank you very much to Nauru Media for hosting us this week, as always, as all of our broadcast partners. So, yeah, big thank you to them.
0: Thank you. Great week. Yeah, I'll talk to you again next week. Same time, same place, right here on Pack Prepared. Until then, tuba. Thank you. And Nisa Mode.
1: Vinaka Joe.
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1: Pacific Prepared is supported with funding from the Australian Government's Department of Foreign Affairs and Trade. 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My name's Fred Hooper, and thanks to my co-host in Fiji, Josina Nunga. 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
3: ABC News, I'm Kerry Worthington. There's confusion over the status of negotiations to end the war between the US and Iran. Iran's foreign minister says a deal has never been closer, but the US Vice President J.D. Vance has warned of fake information. Iranian state media have been reporting the draft agreement with the United States includes an end to the conflict on all fronts, the release of frozen Iranian assets, and a 60-day period for talks on Iran's nuclear program. Donald Trump earlier said a deal could be signed imminently. The BBC's Bernd Debusman has more from Washington.
4: What had been reported earlier, including by some state-affiliated Iranian media outlets, was that at least part of Iran's frozen assets would be released to it while the negotiations begin, and then the rest would happen after. The White House has framed what they say Iran has agreed to as completely performance-based, in that funds would only be released once it accomplishes the other bullet points that the White House has mentioned, the destruction of the highly enriched uranium stockpile, the opening of the Strait of Hormuz, for example.
3: China's state security ministry has accused foreign spies of attaching sensors to turtles and fish to monitor Beijing's waters and create underwater maps of China's coastal defences. The BBC's Joanna Keane reports.
5: In a social media post, the ministry warns of a potentially serious threat to China's national security. Spy turtles and spy fish have apparently been found swimming in a specific area, collecting sensitive data which is transmitted overseas via satellite. It says devices powered by the waves and solar energy are also being used. China doesn't spell out which international spy agencies are involved, but it has made claims in the past about espionage attempts in its waters, including lighthouses hidden on the ocean floor to guide foreign submarines.
3: Britain's Prime Minister Sir Keir Starmer has remained defiant in an interview with the BBC, doubling down on his refusal to resign. Europe correspondent Catherine Diss reports.
6: In his first interview since his leadership woes last month, Sir Keir Starmer was defiant, saying it's his duty to stay on as Prime Minister and that he doesn't want to plunge the country into the chaos of a leadership contest. The comments come a day after his Defence Secretary John Healey resigned over the government's defence spending plan, arguing it fell well short of what was needed to meet the security needs of the moment. He's the sixth minister to resign following Labour's disastrous local election results in May.
3: The UN's top official on HIV and AIDS says that massive international aid cuts has left the world's response to the disease in peril. Last year, the amount of people that got a drug called PrEP that helps prevent HIV infection dropped by 40%. That's a reduction of well over a million people in countries including Nigeria and Uganda. The head of UNAIDS, Winnie Byanyima, says the cuts, including the scrapping of USAID, marks the most serious disruption ever in the fight against AIDS. A record number of footballers aged over 40 are featuring at this year's Men's Soccer World Cup as advances in sports science help extend elite careers. The tournament has kicked off in Mexico. Dr. Sean Corrigan from Deakin University says modern technology and medicine have significantly changed how older players manage training, recovery and injury prevention.
7: It's pretty impressive. You know, with the innovations that we have in sports science, the understanding how athletes respond to training load, polarising training and also recovery, it can pair really well for these athletes that, you know, still have that psychological drive to perform really well.
3: In the NRL, the Dolphins have extended their winning streak to 6 games with a 48-10 victory over the Roosters at Lang Park. Quentin Hull reports.
8: Both teams were undermanned due to origin selection, but the Dolphins captain and halfback Isaiah Katoa, who was released from the extended New South Wales squad to play, engineered an 8-2 rout. The Finns and Roosters both now share an 8-5-loss record on a night where the Chooks debuted 3 new players. Both Rex Bassingthwaite and Toby Rodwell scored tries in their first NRL games, but fellow rookie centre Reece Foley suffered a Category 1 HIA and was ruled out in the first half. There are 2 games on Saturday. The Warriors host Cronulla Sutherland, while Parramatta takes on Canberra.
3: The Chiefs have booked their place in the Super Rugby Pacific Grand Final, dispatching the Crusaders 49-12 in Hamilton. The Chiefs scored 42 first-half points against last year's champion, with Kyron Damuifalo crossing for a double in the semi-final. The Chiefs' opponent in the final will be decided this evening when the Hurricanes and the Blues face off in Wellington. ABC News.
9: Hello, I'm Liam Fox and welcome to Pacific Review. We'll take a look at the big stories from the region over the past week. Coming up, relief in Timor-Leste after a pardon application for a pedophile ex-priest is rejected. Vanuatu and France tussle over 2 tiny uninhabited islands. And Rugby League makes a triumphant return to Vanuatu with the national men's team playing their first game in a decade. We'll have more on those stories coming up. Pacific Review comes to you from the lands of the Yagara and Turrbal people. First, an undersea volcanic eruption has created a floating layer of pumice rock around the islands of Manus province in Papua New Guinea. In some places, the pumice is so thick people can't travel by boats or go fishing, and they're worried about food and other supplies. One expert says those affected could need help for several weeks until the floating rock is washed away. Here's our PNG reporter, Belinda Cora.
10: At Baon Village on Low Island in Manus Province, a boat struggles to push through a dense layer of pumice rock floating on the surface of the sea. It's a scene repeated all over the area after an undersea volcano 125 kilometres to the southwest spewed lava into the Bismarck Sea, which cooled to form pumice. Councillor Raymond Simeku from Baon Village, one of the worst impacted areas, says he's never seen anything like it.
11: Oh, to be honest, for the first time in my life, I've never seen such a thing in my village. I was so shocked just to see what happened. Even the whole village, we used to live by the sea, but right now, every morning we wake up, in the evening we sit by the sea, the side of the beach, and just see what has been happening in our village. And we are so sad. And we are so sad to see this happening in our village.
10: Raymond says people are worried about food and their supplies of clean drinking water.
11: Consumption, we rely heavily on fish. Women and men go.

0: about fishing and also the children and even every villagers, they use the sea to bath. We use main source of bathing is the sea, the beach, the sea. So this already puts strain to all our water supplies. Our water supplies, we're heavily using water supplies now, which we normally use only for drinking and cooking. But right now, our water supplies are actually running down because so much water has been consumed just for bathing.
1: Professor Cholapan.

0: mentioned just for bathing.
1: Professor Jolapan Kalawin is a climate scientist and environmental advocate.
2: So they float on top of that. Well, some of them sink, majority sink, this particular pumice, or we call it patu, they actually just float. And because when they are floating, you have what they call, for Papua New Guinea, we have the biggest current. We call it the warmest ocean in the world. And so the current from that area, from Palau all the way through some of those islands called Pak, Tong, and all those places, that current comes across the Low Island. It picks up all those pumice, we call it patu, because they are floating, they won't sink, all right? They've got air inside those rocks. And then they keep on floating all the way down to other islands like Balwan, all the way to Menai, Boke, all those places right across.
1: He says the floating rocks will eventually disperse following rains and changes of current over the next couple of weeks. Professor Kalawin says food supplies will be the biggest need for islanders right now as the marine life is currently affected.
2: All right, that pumice is still floating around. It's not a big challenge, but the impact on the marine life or the food along the coastline, that's a kind of challenge that you're up against. But, you know, where media and so on, you know, picks it up, I think media needs to be careful on how do you actually translate this to the village people, because this is not the first time. Most people in, say, Low Island, Balwan, Ramicho, Park Island, those people have actually experienced this kind of thing. So it's not the first time that you're actually experiencing it. Most people can actually survive with this kind of thing, but sharing resources amongst one another.
1: Councillor Raymond Simeko hopes help is on the way from authorities on the mainland.
0: Fertile land, grass crop, but with protein, we don't have that kind of protein. Like we normally have fish and all this for protein, but right now it will be a huge challenge to find food. But food, it's all right. For some household, yes, they can afford food, but for some household, I think it will be a great challenge for them to obtain food. So we need to at least rationalize some sort of food so that they can cater for everyone in the village.
3: Raymond Simeko from Baon Village, ending that report from Belinda Cora. There's relief among the survivors of sexual abuse and their supporters in Timor-Leste after the president decided not to pardon a convicted pedophile ex-priest. It's the second time in 2 years that a proposal from the government to pardon former Catholic priest Richard Daskbuck has been knocked back. Civil society groups say his name should now be taken off the list of offenders put forward for a presidential pardon. Timor-Leste reporter Vonya Vieira has the story.
4: Presidential pardons are usually announced on Independence Day on 20 of May. But Zoramus Horta took a little longer this year to decide who to grant an indulto or pardon.
5: I have sent back to the government only one indulto, and that is one person who was in prison for fraud. All the others, no.
4: So not Richard Daskbuck?
5: No.
4: To a grand pardon?
5: No.
4: Richard Daskbuck is 5 years into a 12-year prison sentence after being found guilty of 6 counts of sexual abusing orphan and disadvantaged young girls under his care at the Topohori Children's Shelter in the country's remote west. His high-profile trial and conviction were the first of their kind in the staunchly Catholic nation. Despite the nature of his crimes, has had the strong support of Prime Minister Sarana Gusmao, who attended his 2020 trial and controversially celebrated Daskbuck's birthday at the time. The government put him forward for a pardon last year, which was rejected, then resubmitted his name again this year. President Ramos Horta says he took time to reflect on whether it was appropriate.
5: NGOs, public, anyone can write, can do whatever they want. I decide on the basis of my reflection, my consideration. Of course, I listen to all the NGOs and the media, all of that. But if I make a decision, on any decision, yes, I look into every argument, not only

0: legal argument, but political argument, and so decided not to.
1: A relative of some of the victims who did not want to be identified said in a statement that it's a big relief.
2: The victims and their families deserve to live in peace. If he is free, they cannot feel safe. We thank President Horta for preserving justice for the many young victims of Dasbak's crimes.
1: Ana Paula Marsal, Executive Director of Judicial System Monitoring Program, says it's the right decision.
3: JCP completely rejects any pardon or commutation of sentence for convicted people in cases involving sexual violence, including sexual abuse of minors.
1: She says a pardon for Dasbak will be traumatic for his victims.
3: Many victims suffer long-term trauma and are afraid to face those who committed the crimes. Victims may also withdraw from public life or their activities in the community. Meanwhile, when those who committed the crimes are granted pardon, they are free in public.
1: Ms. Marshall believes people convicted of sexual violence should not be eligible for pardons. Instead, they should be considered for conditional release after serving half of their sentence. Dominguez Afonso Amaral from the women's organization Focupers says the government should not put Dasbak forward for a pardon again.
4: We remain deeply concerned by the repeated submission of clemency requests for Richard Dasbak. This case is not simply about one individual. It is about justice for survivors, accountability for serious crimes against children, and Timor-Leste commitment to protecting children from sexual abuse and exploitation. We question why requests for clemency continue to be submitted year after year, despite the seriousness of crimes.
5: Timorese women's advocate Dominguez Afonso Amaral ending that report from Vonya Vieira. A territorial dispute over two tiny uninhabited islands is stoking tension between Vanuatu and France. A resolution to the dispute of Matthew and Hunter Islands looks a long way off, with Vanuatu accusing the French of dragging their feet with negotiations. Vanuatu claims strong cultural ties to the islands, while France maintains they're part of its Pacific territory of New Caledonia. Now, with the French election only a year away, there are concerns if negotiations don't resume soon, they won't take place at all if there's a change of government in Paris. Kyle Evans reports.
6: When Vanuatu hosted members from New Caledonia's pro-independence Flinks movement in Port Vila last month, Vanuatu's special envoy for international business, Glenn Craig, was hoping to attract new investment to the country. Instead, what they got was a political fallout after New Caledonia suspended all trade ties with Vanuatu as a result of the visit.
7: A significant makeup of the delegation were investors, and there's been genuine interest coming here. Different sectors, obviously agriculture is one of them as well. Tourism's a big one, commercial property. So, yeah, in short, it was quite the surprise to us how significant the reaction was.
6: But the delegation's business interests were not what made headlines. Splashed on the front page of Vanuatu's daily newspaper during the visit was New Caledonia's pro-independence president, Christian Tien, and his comments around two uninhabited islands known as Matthew and Hunter, which are at the centre of a sovereignty dispute currently being negotiated between France and Vanuatu. New Caledonia suspended trade ties with Vanuatu soon after the article was published.
8: There was a misunderstanding about the objectives of the delegation, because after that, the president of the FENCAS, through a newspaper in Vanuatu, were talking about Hunter and Matthew to say that the two islands belong to Vanuatu.
6: That was Charles Weir, a Kanak political leader and former member of the pro-independence Flinks party. He said Flinks has long supported Vanuatu's claim to Matthew and Hunter, based on both historical and cultural ties Vanuatu has with the islands. In 2009, they even signed an agreement saying no cultural connection existed between the islands and the Kanak people, as a way to assist Vanuatu's negotiations with France.
8: We ask the Kanak people, especially the customary authorities, if they have a relationship with the two islands, and then

0: The result is that all the customary authorities said, no, we don't have a relationship directly with the two islands.
1: Vanuatu, meanwhile, say cultural ties with the islands run deep. Here's acting director of Vanuatu's Department of Oceans and keen maritime expert Tony Tevi.
2: On the province of Tapea, all the Tapea island group, there is also a god that looks after them, and the god resides on those islands. They're part of their system, the cultural system of the Tapea province.
1: Despite the obvious connection, negotiations have proved complicated. After finally getting underway in November last year, talks have since been postponed, and Vanuatu's Prime Minister, Jotham Napat, has accused the French of dragging their feet. Professor of Public Law, Geraldine Giardou, an associated member of the Research Centre for Law and Economics at the University of New Caledonia, says news of the negotiations have not been well received in France, particularly among conservative voters.
3: Nobody was actually speaking about Mathieu and Hunter till recently. And when these negotiations started to take place again, some MP raised the issue in front of the parliament, and it created quite a big story about that. Oh, France is going to concede some sovereignty to Vanuatu, and that's unacceptable. That's pretty much the narrative that came out.
1: Complicating things more is the fact the islands provide economic and geostrategic benefits, which Ms. Giardou says France would be reluctant to relinquish. This is thanks to their EEZ, or Exclusive Economic Zone, which is around 350,000 square kilometres.
3: But the main one is the fishing source. So you can fish yourself, but overall you give some licences to, and you can sell those licenses for fishing industry. So that's a very important aspect, but not only. I mean, having jurisdiction on spaces is always something very strategic. Any country in the world wants to have control on the wider spaces.
1: France will hold its next national elections in 2027. Ms. Giardou said if negotiations aren't finalised, Vanuatu may not get a resolution if the French people vote a far-right government into power. She said a co-management solution may be the best option for both France and Vanuatu.
3: We can assume that in any case, France is not ready to concede anything. I think the most they could do is, and I would say that to my mind, it would be the best solution to negotiate an intermediate solution. Maybe we can conceive co-managed area, which allows the local fishermen to access to the islets, and both countries to be happy with such solutions.
1: The next round of negotiations are scheduled to take place in Paris in late June.
4: Kyle Evans with that report. Low-paid workers in Samoa are happy they'll get a pay rise next month when an 8% increase to the minimum wage comes into effect. But others argue it's still insufficient to meet the rising cost of living and unlikely to stem the flow of people seeking seasonal work abroad. Samoa reporter Adele Fruin has more.
5: For minimum wage worker Janice Tautianga, it is a welcome relief for her and her family.
6: I feel that with the money I earn now, to carefully plan family finances. Right now the cost of living is high, so we focus on budgeting wisely and trying to manage our needs within the income available. It is a joyful feeling because it will also ease the load of family responsibilities, as well as commitments to the village and church by helping meet these needs.
5: Janice is among thousands of Samoans earning the minimum wage. The last increase was in July 2025, and the new adjustment raises the rate to 5 tala and 24 cents per hour, equal to $2.71. This applies across the public sector, private businesses, organisations and state-owned enterprises. For Ms. Tautianga, the wage increase is significant as it allows her to avoid working overtime and spend more time with her family.
6: I feel happy because there will be more time to spend with my family. It is because with the $4.85 wage, we try to work as much over 2 weeks to ensure we have enough money to cover family needs, including caring for our children.
5: Workers can expect

0: another 41 cent increase in mid-2027. The increase has been welcomed by the Samoa First Union, which represents over 1,000 private sector workers and seasonal employees. Here's the union's chief executive officer, Seveo Nga Sainatomisetu.
1: I'm so glad that our current government is hearing our voice and make the change. So it's benefit not only the workers, but also the community and every people of Samoa.
0: There are more than 2,000 Samoans working in Australia under the Pacific Australia Labour Mobility Scheme. Seveanga says the increased minimum wages is good, but still can't compete with the higher wages on offer overseas.
1: There are a lot of our seasonal workers member. When we question them if they want to stay here in the island to work again because the minimum wages keep increasing, but I think they want to work in Australia because the minimum wage, the wages they're being paid in Australia, it's more than what we have.
0: Despite the increase, Seveo Nga says a major challenge remains. Some employers are not complying with the requirement to pay the increased wage.
1: The current situation we have, even the minimum wage being increased, like I think 3 times now, because I remember when we established was $2 and then $2 30 cents and then $2 30 cents to $3. So now one of the challenge that they have, some of the employer are not compliant. So we were supporting the Ministry of Labor guidelines to make sure that employer are being compliant for the increasing of the minimum wage.
0: Opposition leader Tuleepa Dr. Sailele Malilingoi expressed strong dissatisfaction over the government's decision to raise Samoa's minimum wage. He explained that during his administration, lowering the wage was intended to attract companies and create more jobs. Tuleepa warned that the increase could lead to business struggles and staff layoffs.
2: Samoa may face serious difficulties in its developments and business, and the increase in minimum wages may potentially have a negative effect, including on the lives of workers, because some businesses might reduce staff. For example, if they have 10 employees, they might fire 9 and just keep one employee.
3: That was Tuileepa Sailele Malialengaoe, former Prime Minister of Samoa, ending that report from Adele Fruin. Finally, soccer dominates the sporting landscape in Vanuatu, but local rugby league fans have something to celebrate after the men's national team took to the field for the first time in a decade. Not only that, they beat Asia's best side, Singapore, in the dying minutes of a match in Port Vila, 30 points to 24. Vanuatu's head coach for the day was Cameron Meninga, younger brother of Australian rugby league legend Mal Meninga. He stepped up from coaching the under-17 women's team at the Sunshine Coast Falcons in Queensland to take on the task of preparing the Vanuatu side with very little time to work with. But he and his staff got the job done. Vanuatu is back on the rugby league map. And for Cameron Meninga, it turned out to be an emotional and spiritual experience.
4: To be honest, mate, that was one of the best rugby league experiences I've ever had. We clearly went in as underdogs. We come out on top, man. They deserve all the praise and all the accolades we can muster for them because they just play footy all the way to the end. We were one down with 12 minutes to go. And that was our captain, mate. He didn't get back on until about 2 minutes before the end, and that's when we scored that winning try. So, mate, I asked him for heart and I asked him for effort, and they gave it to us in spades. I couldn't be more proud of the boys. I've got to give a shout out to our coaching staff. They were amazing throughout this trip. I never met any of them before we got here, but we all gelled, and it's almost like all this magic was put into this one spot so we can achieve what we've been able to achieve.
5: And the fact that it was all done with very little time in terms of preparation against a side which has won the Asian Championship and played a number of games in the recent past.
4: That's true. So we got together with me here on Monday, believe it or not. So we only had like a 5-day stint into playing Singapore. But I think that's the Vanuatu pride and the connection that we were able to build throughout the week. They all played for each other. They played for their families, played for the community and played for Vanuatu. That's how we run our whole week.
5: I suppose the next question, therefore, is where do things go from here? I mean, we don't want another 10-year wait before Vanuatu play at home. And what about your own involvement? Do you plan to stay involved with the team?
4: Development-wise, we've got to get that local game going again and make sure that's flourishing and we can get kids involved. And that's why this weekend was so special. You know, I think there was a lot of kids out at the game and hopefully they aspire to emulate what the boys have been able to achieve. But it's building that ground roots game. So we've got that talent pool coming through and hopefully we can, you know, get some more sponsors, long-term sponsors and different governments to get behind us as well so we can continue this momentum. I suppose for myself personally, I want to go home and settle down and we'll take a couple of weeks before we make any decisions on where I go personally. But the one thing I know is that I want to be involved somewhere, whether it's coaching or whether it's some other capacity. I just know that there's a lot of people working very, very hard. They're very passionate about what they do and I just want to be involved with people like that, mate. They're great people.
5: In the past, Vanuatu have played against Solomon Islands. New Caledonia are working to put a side together. Is there not room here for, shall we say, the development teams to play more often and get more game time than clearly Vanuatu have had in the last 10 years, which is almost none at all?
4: From the person looking outside in, man, I know there's obstacles to get these things done. And we've got a lot of hardworking people on the ground here trying to get this done. I'm very confident that we'll be able to get more games in for the men. And I think it's very important, you know, you need those pathways through. They will play a domestic comp, but talking to some of the boys, they had a big pool to draw from for this game, and I believe a lot of good players missed out. So mate, it's just building that domestic comp and success, I think, breeds success. So I'm very hopeful.
3: Cameron Meninga talking to Richard Hewitt. And that's it from Pacific Review. I'm Liam Fox. Thanks for listening, and do join us again at the same time next week for more news and views from around the Pacific.

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2: Hello and welcome to Stories from the Pacific on ABC Radio Australia. I'm Wendy Mockey. From the rugby fields of Cairns, far north Queensland, to representing his country by captaining the Kumuls, Rod Griffin has carved out a career defined by resilience, leadership, and a deep commitment to giving back. A proud Papua New Guinean who made his mark in the game, Rod has played for clubs like the West Tigers, Canterbury Bankstown Bulldogs, and Ipswich Jets. But his legacy extends beyond the field. Today, he's shaping the next generation of young athletes. From professional footy to mentoring aspiring players, Rod's journey is one of passion, perseverance, and purpose. Rod, welcome to Stories from the Pacific.
3: Thanks for having me, Wendy.
2: Now, Rod, you moved to Australia from PNG at a very young age. Whereabouts were you born in Papua New Guinea?
3: I was born in Wabak, up in the Angan province. So that was a while ago, and I moved over to Australia when I was 5 years old. Off the top of my head. And then, yeah, flew down to Cairns and then been up in the Tablelands. Grew up there in Atherton Tablelands and then left school in 2004.
2: Amazing. And just to step it back,
3: yeah.
2: Now you mentioned you moved from PNG to Australia at the age of five.
3: Yeah.
2: What do you remember about that transition from PNG to Australia?
3: So, well, what I vaguely remember is just being... we're not really fortunate in regards to what we take here for granted in our living. So, say, my mum, my biological mother, she probably would have had to sell betel nuts in the market, working in the market, just, you know, scraping up money and then to send my brothers and my sisters through school. And then the reason being that I moved over here to Australia, well, fortunate enough, was I was given at birth to my auntie. And it's sort of customary that, you know, if you're struggling with the kids and that, and then you hand over. So I was adopted by my auntie, who actually met my father, who I've got the name Griffin from. He worked up in the mines up at Polgra. And then when they got married and moved down to Australia, they took me down with them. So, yeah, I was very fortunate to be given that opportunity. I don't think I'd be here if I didn't. So that was a while back.
2: Yeah. Now, how did rugby league become a part of your life?
3: I moved down here. I went to school up in Tolga Primary School. And some of the boys there, they played footy. And my older brother is actually Robert Teller. He played for the Kumuls, so the PNG Kumuls back in the days. So he was the 5'8". And then obviously when you watch him and when he comes, some of the memories from when I was young was him coming back from the camps, the World Cup camps and tournaments. He'd bring back his bag and then all my siblings and us would go through the gear and take everything. I, obviously, because I was the youngest, I never got anything.
2: You missed out. And,
3: yeah. Not the fact of missing out. They just wouldn't let me have anything. It's too small. Like to see them try it now.
2: Yeah. That playing field is very even right now.
3: Yeah. But I guess just watching him coming back and then, you know, having the memories of him playing, representing his country and how proud he was. And then obviously when I got the opportunity to start playing at a young age down here, at the age of 9, I then took it with both hands and said, okay, yep, I would love to play rugby league. So my father, so he said, all right, my old club is the Atherton Roosters. And then he used to play for them. So he took me down there and then I signed on at the age of 9. Played, that's where I started and I never looked back. From 9 years old, I played for Atherton Roosters all the way up to under 18s. And then I debuted for A grade, local A grade. And then I moved down to Sydney to play with the West Tigers. I signed up with the West Tigers. Yeah.
2: Now, 9 is quite young to be recruited to play rugby league. I was wondering if there was like a particular moment in a game or at a particular age where you were like, oh, I could do this. I love this so much and I want to do this professionally. Was there a particular moment? And are you able to share that, please?
3: Yeah. Well, when it started getting serious was around 13, 14, when I started making rep teams. And then when I get to age 15 or 14, 15, I got tapped from an agent asking me if I'd want him to represent me to look for clubs, because there's a few clubs knocking, and I said, oh yeah, didn't really think much of it. Like, just my dad's probably the same too, you know. He's being from Atherton Tablelands, you don't really, all you do is play footy, go home, go to school, and then, you know, it's on repeat. So when stuff like that starts happening, it's like, oh, okay, yeah. So I guess at age of 14 or 15, you're like, oh, you could actually make a living out of this, because that's when you start getting recruited. Because even though it's still in Australia, it wasn't a reality, because you live, well, you know yourself, Wendy, growing up in the Tablelands, it's very small.
2: Mm-hmm, mm-hmm.
3: So and we didn't have the pathways that the kids do now, especially with your rugby league excellence programs at school. And we, especially up at Far North here, there was no schools available. So the only way we could go through was making Peninsula. And that's when you made the rep teams, and that's how you get recognized. And then, you know, 10 heads, I guess. So when I started making those, that's when you start realizing, okay, you could really make a, you know, goal of this, a living, when you, especially when you, you know, start getting tapped from Cowboys Academy programs asking you to be part of their program. And they're like, okay. That's when start realizing that there's a pathway there for you.
2: Yeah. Now, your journey through rugby league wasn't a straight line. You moved around a lot, playing for different clubs. Can you take us through those early years, the highs and the lows of chasing that professional dream?
3: Yeah, pretty much. It was the lows. There wasn't really much of it. Like, I was just having fun playing football. You know what I mean? At the time when you're younger. And then when you get to the NRL, you're in there, you know, in a full-time system, you're routined into what they do in your lifting component, your fitness, what you eat, you know, your recovery. It just, yeah, it was everything that I thought it would be. And then some,
2: mm-hmm.
3: because just the professionalism now, like, especially later towards my career, like the earlier period, it was pretty full on. But yeah, it was everything that I thought it would be. But probably some of the lows would have been like when you're so close to making NRL debuts, and then you get an injury.
2: Yeah,
3: or
2: right.
3: You get overlooked. It's in a business. It's hard to explain, but it's like the legalities around it with the paperwork.
2: Mm-hmm, mm-hmm.
3: So back before it was the top 30, it was the top 25. And then I was sitting on the fringes of the top 25. But now it's easier to crack into first grade, because you can, I don't know what it is, go on a development contract, and you can be, I don't know the rules around it now, but it seems more easier to make your debut. Where back then, unless you were in the top 25, you could not just be picked on a week-by-week basis. It had to be around Origin, and there was a clause that saying that you could come in at certain times. So, yeah, a lot more paperwork. But, yeah, that's probably the most disappointing thing. It's a few times I was so close. I was 18th man, I think, 5 times in a row. And then on the week that I was meant to make my debut, I broke my arm.
2: Oh, my gosh.
3: So,
2: yeah, right.
3: Yeah. And then that took me out for the rest of the year. So,
2: yeah, wow.
3: Yeah. So you always have your ups and downs. So, yeah.
2: But can you tell us about the highs?
3: Well, the highs are footy, especially when I went towards my later years. At coming home to my wife and kids, so Brooke and Lockie, that were the pretty highs. Like, you know, getting to do something like that with them is you're in a full-time system playing football, but at the same time, you have so much time on your hands where you can go and spend time with your kids and be with them, and them being there and experiencing it with me.
2: Mm-hmm,
3: so
2: mm-hmm.
3: I think that were the highs. And yeah.
2: Speaking of the NRL system, what was it like breaking into the NRL as a young Papua New Guinean player?
3: To be honest with you, at the time, I didn't even think about that. It was more about me making it into the NRL, you know what I mean?
2: Yeah.
3: Trying to move from club to club. So when I first finished school at 2004, I didn't go straight into West Tigers. I went down to Wynn and Manly, down in the Queensland Cup, moving from Atherton Tablelands down to Brisbane. And then playing in that comp, I got asked to do the preseason with the Broncos the following year. But then at the same time, I got asked to go and move down to West Tigers on a full-time basis, which at the time my manager thought was the best approach for me. So I moved down there to West Tigers afterwards. But yeah, it was just pretty hard. But you got to think about it. Unless you're in a system already, it's trying to tap into it. There's probably 50 other plus other kids that are running in the same position, trying to do the same thing. So, yeah.
2: Now, you've played for some big clubs, you know, like West Tigers, Ipswich Jets, the Black Hawks. What stands out to you as a career-defining moment?
3: Career-defining moment would probably be winning that at 1 year, one Queensland Cup championship with the Ipswich Jets in 2015. And then at the same time, I got re-signed with West Tigers to move back down to Sydney. And then I also had my firstborn child, Lockie.
2: Wow.
3: And then also got named captain for the PNG Kumuls.
2: Oof.
3: All in 1 year. So it was a massive, and that was a time that, I was at a good place, I guess.
2: That's incredible.
3: Yeah.
2: Looking back, how did that moment shape you?
3: Looking back now, I think it probably made me and my wife very close, just in the fact that we've had a newborn child and then we had to pick up everything and then move, relocate from one city to another. So it was a lot, but yeah, thanks to my wife, Brooke, she just handled it so easy. She just made it look so easy. Like, I literally had to move down to Sydney and start pre-season with West Tigers while she was still at home back in Brisbane, getting everything, organising everything to come down all by herself. And I think, that probably takes a lot. The penny dropped that, it just made us a bit more tighter than we were parents. And you know what I mean? It just, that was a very defining moment for me when I became a father for the first time.
2: Yeah. I love that. It's definitely takes a, you know, working as a team on and off the field, you know, so your wife being a part of your career and your success as well is wonderful to hear as well. And I think that's really important. Now, just to pivot, you've dedicated the last several years to working with young people through your previous work with the Clontarf Foundation and now at Trinity Bay High School in Cairns, far north Queensland. I'm wondering what inspired you to step into this mentorship role?
3: So when I was part of the PNG Kumuls all through the camps, just opportunities that I guess kids in PNG didn't have in regards to clear pathways into NRL or into different type of education, just opportunities outside of PNG. And then working at Clontarf for 7 years in Townsville when I transitioned from NRL into the Queensland Cup with Blackhawks. And then that's where I got my first gig with Clontarf Foundation through Kerwin High. So Kerwin High is a rugby league excellence program. It's pretty big in Australia, one of the biggest ones. And being part of that and seeing what they did through the school and with Clontarf also, I was like, God, this would be something. Imagine if something like this was in PNG, a school where it dedicates its works with rugby league plus education as a pathway for kids into NRL or system or higher learning in some whatever they want to do.
2: Mm-hmm.
3: Yeah.
2: Rod, you mentioned that rugby league is a part of the curriculum at Trinity Bay High School. Yeah. Is that the rugby league excellence program specifically? Is that what that is?
3: Yes. So it's a rugby league excellence program at TBay, but it's a timetable into the regular schooling. You know what I mean? So if that makes sense. So the idea is if we have that here and then we get kids from PNG coming down to here to participate in that program, not only will they get their footy IQ, but they'll also get a higher level of education. So a rule here with the school is they have to have an above C standard, so they're passing all their subjects before they get picked to play. So if you're not passing your subjects or behavioural issues at school, you don't get picked to play. So you don't make the excellence program.
2: Right. So you have to have, that makes sense. So you have to be able to achieve sort of good marks academically to be able to maintain or be accepted into that program. So you've got that there going for you as well. Is that correct?
3: Yes. So it's a student first and then an athlete.
2: And can you speak specifically into how that is a game changer?
3: It's a big game changer, especially up in PNG, because it's I'm not sure about the level of education up there. The standard is probably a little bit lower than the Australian standard. So if you get a kid through a program where you bring them down here, they go to a school like this, they get their footy IQ. So that's out of the 5 days a week, they're getting about 3 to 4 sessions of rugby league on a weekly basis. And then going through that, and also at the same time, they're getting their education, you know what I mean? Hitting that QCE level. So when they do finish school, say there's a kid that comes down here, goes to year 10, that's a senior learning, that's when it starts doing all those things. Going to grade 11, same thing. Grade 12, same thing. And if he finishes, if he doesn't go into he or she, so they get girls and boys provided. If they don't go into either an NRL team or go to a higher level of football, they still graduate with a pathway into university or go to TAFE or get quals to do, you know, to start their own business. But the door is right there. With Trinity Bay, our line manager, see, for the international program, so there's an international program in Trinity Bay that supports that. So as soon as they come here, what do you call it? Air record is 100% success rate for PNG kids that have been through here, the program.
2: Yeah, incredible.
3: So it's massive. Yeah, and she's been here for 15 years.
2: Yeah, amazing. This program is creating really amazing pathways, right,
3: Yes.
2: for these young athletes. And you've already seen successes with PNG students getting exposure to the Cowboys' development pathways. I guess I'm wondering, what's the long-term vision for this program?
3: Long-term vision would be to have a fluctuation of kids coming on an annual basis, whether it's coming from PNG into Australian system, whether they're starting at grade 10 or even earlier. And then they're going through that same process where if it's football, they're here on a football scholarships just to set themselves up. They're getting their footy IQ plus education. So when they're finishing, you know what I mean? They can go either in university TAFE or they can go into rugby league if they're good enough. But the long-term goal is if we get some kind of funding or support that can allow that to happen where the kids are coming in, because it's you can't nothing can run without money. So through the international program, where the international program's already been at Trinity Bay for 15 years, and the rugby league has just come into it and within the last 3 years. So, and hand in hand, they work well together where you get international kids coming into the school while playing, participating in the sports center, and getting the education at the same time. So, if we get a constant flow of this,

0: This where you get, say, let's say in year 10, you get five girls or five boys coming on a scholarship basis for 3 years where they go 10, 11, and 12. By the time they graduate, they either go back, give back to PNG, or, you know what I mean, give back to PNG as a sports physio or a CEO or a doctor. It doesn't have to be rugby league. The picture is they're getting a good education. Rugby league is only second to that. You
1: Yeah,
0: know what I mean?
1: amazing.
0: Yeah. If they're good enough to go into the NRL, their fallback is they can get an education. They have a pathway, clear pathway, what do you call it, access or marks already that they can get into, their QCE points. They already have that 21 points and above to get into university
1: Yeah, and using rugby league
0: after.
1: as a jump off to other things that you know to be able to be successful.
0: If that, not all everyone's going to go through the rugby league out of those kids that come down. But imagine if you had 20 of those kids come down and say two of them make it into the NRL, and then 28 of them are educated adults that can go back to PNG and give back. That's bloody massive.
1: That's massive. Now,
0: And then,
1: I'm wondering, sorry, because you mentioned that programs need a funding, right, to be able to continue to run and help young people achieve these successes and be able to really, live up to their true potentials in whatever field they choose. I'm wondering how can people support this program or these initiatives?
0: it's the way for them to support is obviously get back in touch with us just to see how we can have that link with them. But it's the funding for the fees to come down. So for a kid to come down, it's roughly around $30,000, and that includes the boarding, the food, all of that covered just for one year. And then that's through EQ, so Education of Queensland. They pay that, and then they come through. And then they stay with us for that. And then we cover everything in regards to education and then homestay style, who they stay with. Everything is set. They just have to pay the fee. But that requires for them to sponsor the school. So if they get in touch with us and then say, oh, I'm excited about the program and say, I want to help a kid come down here, we've already got out of those kids that been identified, say, if they want to go through the football program. There are three of them that are waiting now just for the right funding to come in so they can go to school here and then go straight there into their system with their Cowboys or whoever, but they'll be part of the school. Hope that made sense.
1: No, that makes sense. A big challenge for young PNG players is the lack of structured pathways into professional rugby league. How does this program help bridge the gap?
0: Well, if they're starting at that young age, so if it's 15 and under, so when you're 15, you're in grade 10. So if you come earlier or if you start at grade 10, you're doing footy IQ stuff on a daily basis. And what I mean by footy IQ is you've got what today I've got like two lessons that I have to go to. Well, I'm not now because I'm in the interview, but that I'll be going to where we're teaching them structure stuff. We're teaching them defense, how to tackle, how to pass, you know what I mean? How to draw and pass, how to play eyes up footy. Now to watch out for seeing out of body language, you're playing consistent for 18 minutes rather than playing for 20 minutes of a game. But you're teaching that from a young age and you're teaching them routine. We're teaching them how to get up at a certain time, being there early, going to the gym, learning how to lift properly with a person right there teaching you how to do it, a teacher, a qualified, fully qualified teacher, what food to eat, how to self-manage your injuries and recovery after games. So all of these things we're teaching them at a young age. So by the time they get to 18 or 19 and 20, they're ready because you're doing all the basics, all your foundation stuff at that young age already. So by the time they're ready, like say if they get picked up by an NRL team or they go into, say they go into the Cowboys system, they're hitting the ground running and not starting at your basics on how to eat, how to lift. You know what I mean? How to run, how to play structured footy, how to all the little things that they take for granted. Where in PNG, they don't really have that. You know what I mean? Like it's not there. Where they're getting picked up at 20, 21, and then trying to teach them all these things, or what they should be concentrating at that age is going into a team and then learning their plays or learning their structures or their culture. within the team rather than

0: and trying to learn the basics on how to catch properly, how to release, or how to play eyes up footy. All the little things, how to eat, how to lift, all those things that we could teach them at that young age. They're trying to learn that when they're 20, 21, 22, 23, at that age when they should be just going, hitting the ground, running, knowing how to lift and worried about getting selected rather than worrying about how to lift in the weights in the gym properly, sorry.
1: With the NRL expanding and a PNG team now potentially joining the competition, do you see a future where more PNG players will have a clearer route to the professional level through programs like this?
0: At the moment, I believe they're putting things in place up there in PNG. But yeah, they clearly need to have things like this up there for it to move forward. Like, you've got to have a foundation when you're starting club. Not only in the NRL, but in, say, if you want to get the Hunters or your Digicel Cup teams up there, they need to have bases where they have structured junior programs in place to feed into each one of those clubs. And then those clubs then can feed into your Hunters. And then your Hunters or your other Queensland Cup, say, or New South Wales Cup teams can fit into then the national NRL team that's about to go up there. So you've got to have a junior foundation. So you've got to have constant players rotating through. So to answer your question, I guess it would provide them that opportunity if they're starting to do it. So, yeah.
1: Now, Rod, if you had one message for young players, especially those from PNG who dream of making it into rugby league, what would it be?
0: That it can be a reality and it's not a dream. So it's not far-fetched, especially with the new team coming in. You stay focused and yeah, don't give up. It's not that far-fetched.
1: Oh, I love that.
0: Yeah.
1: Now, final question. This is something I'd love to ask all my guests. If there's one thing about your culture that isn't widely known or celebrated, but you believe the world should understand, what would that be?
0: Widely known, not widely known or celebrated.
1: Yeah,
0: Yeah.
1: that isn't widely known or celebrated,
0: Yeah.
1: but you believe people should know or at least understand, what would it be?
0: It's hard to say. I haven't been up home in ages too, so
1: And I was going to say, but you've got your, the, like stuff that you can draw from as, you're being Papua New Guinean, living in far north Queensland, like around Australia, like that you've experienced in your own life, that would be useful to share, maybe.
0: yeah. Useful this area, my culture. Hard to say. Like, there's so many things up in PNG or in general that probably it's just that belonging within it's a, like a family or a structural environment. Like, you're here, I'm here, and then you tend to forget about it. But when you go back up home, they bring you down to ground straight away, especially your siblings. And then they know, like, nah, you're this part of this family, like the claim. It's so strong. And this they just and not many people, I don't know if many people know, but when you the sense of belonging to a family or a tribe, it's so strong. They will break down. Like, I know for a fact every time I go there and I get a lesson on who or where I'm from, that this is connected to this. Every time I meet someone, they'll, without even pulling out a book or any detail, they know it off the top of their head on how I'm linked to that individual from the top to the bottom. You know what I mean? That the storytelling, I guess, that is on the spot and it just happens just like that. And you're like, oh, okay. They're so good at that. You know what I mean?
1: Yeah,
0: Then
1: off the
0: you'd
1: cuff
0: probably
1: too.
0: off the cuff, you would understand. Like, I'll go home and I'm like, meet someone new. And then my big brother will be like, you know who that is? And I'm like, yeah, I think so. He goes, well, this is how you connected to him. His mom and our bubu were sisters. And then that's their second born from this. And I'm like, oh, okay, that makes sense. But yeah, just the cultural awareness and where we're from, who we are as a family and how we align to where we belong through storytelling or at that moment, it's just amazing. It amazes me every single time that all my siblings know this. And I think that for a fact that

0: I didn't get to grow up with that. I guess I'm jealous in a way. Every time I go back, because they break down everything barriers for you to explain to you that this is how this person is in part of your life, and this is how this person is linked through you. And yeah, I guess that's the most amazing thing. And that will break it down to the people that, like our grandparents that have passed away, and this is how they connected. I'm like, far out. So storytelling.
1: Yeah,
0: Yeah.
1: beautiful. That was so beautiful. Thank you, Rod.
0: That makes sense.
1: That made so much sense on so many levels. And I
0: Yeah.
1: think a lot of our listeners will understand that very deeply. So thank you. Rodney, thank you for sharing your incredible journey with us. You are a testament to where passion, perseverance, and purpose can lead. Your legacy on the field and off it reminds us all that true greatness is measured by the heart you put into every step. We're grateful for everything you've done for our communities and excited to see the chapters yet to be written. Thank you, True.
0: Thank you. Thanks for having me, Wendy.
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3: ABC News, I'm Kerry Worthington. There's confusion over the status of negotiations to end the war between the US and Iran. Iran's foreign minister says a deal has never been closer, but the US Vice President J.D. Vance has warned of fake information. Iranian state media have been reporting the draft agreement with the United States includes an end to the conflict on all fronts, the release of frozen Iranian assets, and a 60-day period for talks on Iran's nuclear program. Donald Trump earlier said a deal could be signed imminently. The BBC's Bernd Debusmann has more from Washington.
4: What had been reported earlier, including by some state-affiliated Iranian media outlets, was that at least part of Iran's frozen assets would be released to it while the negotiations begin, and then the rest would happen after. The White House has framed what they say Iran has agreed to as completely performance-based, in that funds would only be released once it accomplishes the other bullet points that the White House has mentioned, the destruction of the highly enriched uranium stockpile, the opening of the Strait of Hormuz, for example.
3: China's state security ministry has accused foreign spies of attaching sensors to turtles and fish to monitor Beijing's waters and create underwater maps of China's coastal defences. The BBC's Joanna Keane reports.
5: In a social media post, the ministry warns of a potentially serious threat to China's national security. Spy turtles and spy fish have apparently been found swimming in a specific area, collecting sensitive data which is transmitted overseas via satellite. It says devices powered by the waves and solar energy are also being used. China doesn't spell out which international spy agencies are involved, but it has made claims in the past about espionage attempts in its waters, including lighthouses hidden on the ocean floor to guide foreign submarines.
3: Britain's Prime Minister Sir Keir Starmer has remained defiant in an interview with the BBC, doubling down on his refusal to resign. Europe correspondent Catherine Diss reports.
6: In his first interview since his leadership woes last month, Sir Keir Starmer was defiant, saying it's his duty to stay on as Prime Minister and that he doesn't want to plunge the country into the chaos of a leadership contest. The comments come a day after his Defence Secretary John Healey resigned over the government's defence spending plan, arguing it fell well short of what was needed to meet the security needs of the moment. He's the sixth minister to resign following Labour's disastrous local election results in May.
3: The UN's top official on HIV and AIDS says that massive international aid cuts has left the world's response to the disease in peril. Last year, the amount of people that got a drug called PrEP that helps

0: prevent HIV infection dropped by 40%. That's a reduction of well over a million people in countries including Nigeria and Uganda. The head of UNAIDS, Winnie Byanyima, says the cuts, including the scrapping of USAID, marks the most serious disruption ever in the fight against AIDS. A record number of footballers aged over 40 are featuring at this year's Men's Soccer World Cup as advances in sports science help extend elite careers. The tournament has kicked off in Mexico. Dr. Sean Corrigan from Deakin University says modern technology and medicine have significantly changed how older players manage training, recovery and injury prevention.
1: It's pretty impressive. You know, with the innovations sort of we have in sports science, the understanding how athletes respond to training load, polarising training and also recovery, it can pair really well for these athletes that still have that psychological drive to perform really well.
0: In the NRL, the Dolphins have extended their winning streak to six games with a 48-10 victory over the Roosters at Lang Park. Quentin Hull reports.
2: Both teams were undermanned due to origin selection, but the Dolphins captain and halfback Isaiah Katoa, who was released from the extended New South Wales squad to play, engineered an 8-2 rout. The Finns and Roosters both now share an 8-5 record on a night where the Chooks debuted three new players. Both Rex Bassingthwaite and Toby Rodwell scored tries in their first NRL games, but fellow rookie centre Reece Foley suffered a Category 1 HIA and was ruled out in the first half. There are two games on Saturday. The Warriors host Cronulla Sutherland, while Parramatta takes on Canberra.
0: The Chiefs have booked their place in the Super Rugby Pacific Grand Final, dispatching the Crusaders 49-12 in Hamilton. The Chiefs scored 42 first-half points against last year's champion, with Kyron Tamuifalo crossing for a double in the semi-final. The Chiefs' opponent in the final will be decided this evening when the Hurricanes and the Blues face off in Wellington. ABC News.
3: Hello, I'm Liam Fox from Pacific Review. Time to take a look at one of our key stories of the week. An undersea volcanic eruption has created a floating layer of pumice rock around the islands of Manus province in Papua New Guinea. In some places, the pumice is so thick people can't travel by boats or go fishing, and they're worried about food and other supplies. One expert says those affected could need help for several weeks until the floating rock is washed away. Here's PNG reporter Belinda Cora.
4: At Baon village on Low Island in Manus province, a boat struggles to push through a dense layer of pumice rock floating on the surface of the sea. It's a scene repeated all over the area after an undersea volcano 125 kilometres to the southwest spewed lava into the Bismarck Sea, which cooled to form pumice. Councillor Raymond Simeku from Baon village, one of the worst impacted areas, says he's never seen anything like it.
5: Oh, to be honest, for the first time in my life, I've never seen such a thing in my village. I was so shocked just to see what happened. Even the whole village, we used to live by the sea, but right now, every morning we wake up, in the evening we sit by the sea, the side of the beach, and just see what has been happening in our village. And we are so sad, and we are so sad to see this happening in our village.
4: Raymond says people are worried about food and their supplies of clean drinking water.
5: Consumption, we rely heavily on fish. Women and men go out fishing, and also the children, and even every villagers, they use the sea to bath. We use main source of bathing is the sea, the beach, the sea. So this already puts strain to all our water supplies. Our water supplies, we're heavily using water supplies now, which we normally use only for drinking and cooking. But right now, our water supplies are actually running down because so much water has been consumed just for bathing.
4: Professor Chalapan Kalawin is a climate scientist and environmental advocate.
6: So they float on top of that. Well, some of them sink, majority sink. This particular pumice, or we call it patu, they actually just float. And because when they are floating, you have what they call, for Papua New Guinea, we have the biggest current. We call it the warmest ocean in the world. And so the current from that area, from Palau all the way through some of those islands called Pak Tong and all those places, That current comes across the Low Island. It picks up all those farmers, we call it putu, because they are floating. They won't sink, all right? They've got air inside those rocks. And then they keep on floating all the way down to other islands like Balwan, all the way to Menai, Buke, all those places right across.
4: He says the floating rocks will eventually disperse following rains and changes of current over the next couple of weeks. Professor Callowin says food supplies will be the biggest need for islanders right now as the marine life is currently affected.

0: that's the kind of challenge that you're up against. But, you know, where media and so on, you know, picks it up, I think media needs to be careful on how do you actually translate this to the village people, because this is not the first time. Most people in, say, Low Island, Balwan, Ramacho, Park Island, those people have actually experienced this kind of thing. So it's not the first time that you're actually experiencing it. Most people can actually survive with this kind of thing, but sharing resources amongst one another.
1: Councillor Raymond Simeko hopes help is on the way from authorities on the mainland.
2: Fertile land, cash crop, but with protein, we don't have that kind of protein. Like we normally have fish and all this for protein. But right now, it will be a huge challenge to find food. But food, it's all right. For some household, yes, they can afford food. But for some household, I think it will be a great challenge for them to obtain food. So we need to at least rationalize some sort of food so that they can cater for everyone in the village.
3: Raymond Simeko from Bowen Village, ending that report from Belinda Cora. Stay tuned to Radio Australia for more news and views from around the region. I'm Liam Fox. 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

0: Good morning and welcome to Saturday Extra with me, Nick Bryan, broadcasting from Gadigal Land in Sydney on this Saturday, June the 13th. Coming up, America at 2:50 with the legendary documentary maker, Ken Burns.
1: Democracy is still an active and muscular verb that requires activity and not sitting like Chicken Littles in a fetal position saying the sky is falling.
0: You are not going to want to miss our extended conversation. We'll talk about the FIFA World Cup with one of the world's finest football writers, Simon Cooper of the Financial Times. And misinformation in the scientific realm. Is there an antidote to the global infodemic? And you can join the conversation by sending us a text on 0418 226 576 or via ABC Listen. But first, the Iran war and the question of how and when it might end. The Iranian Foreign Ministry says a deal is close to being finalised. President Donald Trump says a deal is close to being finalised. The Pakistani mediators say a deal is close to being finalised. So is a deal close to being finalised? Let's talk to Barbara Slavin, one of America's leading experts on Iran and the Middle East. She's a distinguished fellow at the Stimson Center in Washington, someone whose analysis I have relied upon heavily over the years. Barbara, thanks for joining us on Saturday Extra.
2: Sure. Good day.
0: Yeah, good day to you. There's a groundhog feel to this, a groundhog good day feel to this. CNN calculated this week that Donald Trump has said 39 times that the United States and Iran is on the verge of a deal. This time it does sound a little bit more concrete. The Iranians saying an agreement has never been closer. What's your sense, Barbara?
2: Well, I tend to believe the Iranians when it comes to this more than Donald Trump. And the fact that Abbas Araghchi, the foreign minister, has said that they're close suggests to me that, yeah, this is real. There's so many reasons why really both sides want to end this fighting, or at least end this phase of U.S.-Iran animosity, not the least of which Donald Trump celebrates his 80th birthday on Sunday. And he has quite a party planned. And, of course, we have the World Cup. We have the G7 meeting in France next week, the 250th anniversary of the U.S. on July 4th of our Declaration of Independence. So he wants this over. He has wanted it over for quite a long time. It hasn't turned out the way he planned, needless to say, but he will try to spin this as some sort of success anyway.
0: He has been trying to build that exit ramp for months and months, hasn't he? Have we got a clear sense of what is actually in the deal that everybody's talking about?
2: We've seen a number of leaks, none of them authoritative, but we know that the most important part is a reopening of the Strait of Hormuz to normal traffic. This is obviously crucial for international commerce, for everyone's economies, the price of oil, gasoline, fertilizer, a lot of other products as well. So that is the key. And Iran gets some sanctions relief. It gets some of its assets unfrozen.

0: I've seen different figures for the amounts, but they get paid to do this.
1: So at the heart of this deal is the opening of a strait that was open when the war began.
0: Yes. somehow it never occurred to Donald Trump that the Iranians might actually try to create what's being called a weapon of mass disruption, because he was so fixated on their nuclear program and also had the rather far-fetched idea that he was going to be able to overthrow the Iranian government by killing its supreme leader.
1: Well, I'm glad you brought up the nuclear program, because wasn't that an original war aim, to actually stop Iran from getting nuclear weapons? And the deal that you've actually outlined does not deal with the nuclear issue at this stage. Is that right?
0: No. It has a boilerplate repetition of something the Iranians have said for years, that they do not want to, have no intention to acquire nuclear weapons. Now, of course, there have always been suspicions about that because of their failure to come clean to the International Atomic Energy Agency about all aspects of the program, et cetera, et cetera. But they've said this repeatedly. It was in the preamble to the agreement that Donald Trump walked away from in his first term.
1: Well, that's it's important you raise that, I think, isn't it? Because a lot of people will say, hang on a minute, the deal that you've just negotiated with Iran is far worse than the deal that you ripped up in the first term. And that was the 2015 Iran nuclear deal, the Joint Comprehensive Plan of Action, it was called, wasn't it? The JCPOA, as they call it in diplomatic circles. It was a deal with Iran, the United States, Russia, China, France, Germany. It took about 2 years to negotiate. Donald Trump ripped it up. It sounds like we've gone back to a situation which is actually worse than that.
0: Well, Trump will claim that this is better because apparently the Iranians are going to promise not to enrich uranium for a certain number of years. And under the JCPOA, they were allowed to enrich to a very low level and have a very small stockpile of low-enriched uranium for 15 years. So, I mean, there's a way he can spin this and say that it's somehow better. But, I mean, is it worth the cost that we all have paid in terms of inflation, and think particularly of poorer countries and what they've gone through as a result of this war and all the blockages? So he will spin it, but no, it is the war was, to use a football term, which seems appropriate now, it was a massive own goal.
1: I mean, some have used the words strategic defeat. I mean, some have even used the word American surrender. Some of Donald Trump's Republican allies have spoken of this being a disastrous deal. I mean, how would you characterize it, Barbara?
0: Well, again, we need to see what is finally agreed to. The war was a disaster. A peace agreement, if it holds, will be welcome. The problems that exist between the United States and Iran, and between Iran and its neighbors, between Iran and Israel, they're not going away. Frankly, what's happened with the killing of Iranian leaders and so on, it's produced an even more aggressive and, in an odd way, more self-confident regime than the one that it replaced. These are tough cookies, and they feel that they have won because of their ability to weaponize the Strait of Hormuz. And they're going to rub it in.
1: Iran, Barbara, you're an expert on Iran. I mean, tell us why it is, how it is, that Iran has managed to survive this onslaught from the United States. I mean, once again, America has shown its military might, its tactical advantages, but it doesn't seem to have achieved a strategic victory here. How come Iran has managed to withstand that onslaught from America?
0: You know, I would recommend a panel discussion that we had at the Stimson Center just the other day on air power. Air power alone is never enough. It doesn't bring victories. I mean, how many times has the United States claimed to have bombed some country into the Stone Age? I'm thinking of the Vietnam War, where we said we did that with Vietnam. But of course, the U.S. lost the war and eventually had to withdraw. Iran is a very large country. It's three times the size of Iraq. It has twice the population. It's very mountainous. It's really easy to bury things like missile launchers and nuclear sites. And I mean, I don't think the United States, frankly, could even manage some sort of ground invasion that would succeed in overthrowing the regime. But certainly air power alone was never going to do it. And so I think Trump, he deluded himself into thinking this was somehow going to be like Venezuela all over again, that it was going to be an easy win. And of course, he was wrong.
1: Yeah, it's fascinating about the air war, isn't it? I think two air wars seem to have emerged, one at 30,000 feet, which the Americans are dominant in, and one at 15,000 feet and below, where drones come into play. And we saw that this week,
0: yes,
1: didn't we?
0: I haven't talked about the drones as well, but definitely air power alone.
1: Well, let's talk about the drones, because they shot down a U.S. Apache helicopter this week, didn't they? And America hit back, then Iran targeted U.S. bases in the region. I mean, what did you make of those tit-for-tat strikes? I mean, was there a risk this week that rather than being on the verge of a deal, we're actually almost on the verge of a return to full-scale war? How did you interpret those tit-for-tat exchanges?
0: Yeah, I don't think so, because Trump wants out of this war. So I think he had to respond, and he had to, show the United States would not accept this. But no, I mean, it's been clear for weeks now that he wanted to get out of this. And how many times has he threatened Iran with, civilizational destruction? And then the last minute, we have this phrase, Trump always chickens out. So, he tacos and he over and over and over again. And so, no, I never thought it would lead to a resumption of full-scale war, because that would, make the stock market go down and the price of oil go up and make the Republicans' prospects in the upcoming elections even more dire. So, he had to respond in some way, sure.
1: The Iranians have known all along, haven't they, that he wants to get out of this, and that has strengthened their negotiating position no end. We haven't spoken about Lebanon. We haven't spoken about Israel. That looked to be a sort of a complicating factor in terms of reaching a deal this week. And it raised the question of as Israel carried out more strikes on Lebanon, of what sort of influence and control Donald Trump can bring to bear over the Israeli Prime Minister Benjamin Netanyahu at the moment. What's your sense of that, Barbara?
0: Well, he seems to have more ability to influence Netanyahu than some of our previous presidents, and he's willing to use it. But I was reminded, I was on a program, an Al Jazeera program earlier today, and I was reminded of a former U.S. Intelligence and diplomat who worked on the Middle East, a guy named Bruce Rydell, who compared the U.S. Iran-Israel relationship to Prince Charles and Diana's marriage. Huh. Remember how Diana always said that there was a third person in the marriage, and of course it was Camilla, now Queen Camilla. And Bruce always said that there was that the Camilla in the U.S.-Iran relationship was Israel. So the Israelis are very unhappy about this deal. For them, no deal is a good deal. They want, particularly Netanyahu, wants the conflict to continue. I would imagine that he would refrain from attacking Beirut again while this ceasefire, however fragile, is in force. But he does have a great ability to ruin things, and so I would be very wary of the Camilla.
1: You've taken us to Europe, and that's where the G7 summit will take place next week in France. A very brief final thought, Barbara, on how the Iran war could overshadow that. I mean, presumably, if there's a peace deal, there will be enormous relief in Europe amongst the G7 and amongst the G7 nations.
0: Well, if there's a peace deal and there's a signing ceremony in Europe, yeah, I mean, that will totally, nobody will be talking about the G7. That's all we'll be talking about is the Iran deal. So, let's hope. As I said, I think this was a war that should not have been fought. It's gone on too long. It's caused too much damage and devastation. And, but of course, with Trump, then, who will he invade next? I suppose we'll have to worry about Cuba again.
1: We will see. Let's see if that happens. Okay. Barbara Slavin of the Stimson Center in Washington, D.C. It's always great to talk to you. Thanks so much for joining us on Saturday Extra.
0: Sure. My pleasure. Thanks for asking.
1: Now, the scourge of misinformation has reached infodemic proportions, or in the words of our next guest, it's gone from a stream to a tidal wave in just a few years. It's not just politics, of course. The problem is rife in science and medicine. So how can we inoculate ourselves, and what practical measures can we start to deploy? I've been talking to Dr. Elizabeth Finkel, the author of the book Prove It, a scientific guide for the post-truth era, who this week spoke at a science misinformation symposium in Sydney. Elizabeth Finkel, thanks so much for joining us on Saturday Extra.
0: My pleasure.
1: You've come away from this Sydney symposium on a real high, just talking to you before we pressed record. Why did you think this event was so thrilling?
0: I think because of the representatives of the different players who are concerned about misinformation, which is pretty much everybody from, you know, traditional journalists, influencers in social media, a huge representation of scientists from across the spectrum, from immunologists to social scientists, climate scientists, comms people from various academic institutes, and then people from the tech sector, like Facebook. So there was that diversity, and also that they came with a sense of mission. It was flagged in the invitation that, you know, we were going to produce a white paper at the end of this.
1: And what sort of conclusions have you drawn? What sort of recommendations do you think this white paper will actually come up with?
0: Well, I think the recognition is that it's a tsunami at this current moment. The takeaways are that this is too big for anyone's sector. We need to work together. A sense of really having to fight fire with fire. At the end of the two-day symposium, we broke up into groups and we brainstormed ideas, and there was a shark tank to try to evaluate some of the best proposals. One is that we should have a crisis panel, a scientific crisis advisory network, SCAN, in case Ebola breaks out here, and we need to really have rigorous evidence to push in, you know, to flood that information network so it doesn't get overwhelmed by misinformation. Credibility marks for social media on an opt-in basis. Could we develop something like that? Could we engage platforms or AI producers like Anthropic even to start developing these credibility marks for high quality outlets?
1: You raise an interesting issue, Elizabeth, and it's who gets to adjudicate, who gets to decide, and that begs the question, who do you ultimately trust?
0: Okay, so there is low hanging fruit, and I think then there are things that are more difficult, because one of the points I made, I was one of the opening speakers, is that science doesn't ask for your trust. I mean, science is a process, hundreds of years old since the scientific revolution of the 1600s, of how we approach uncertainty. So we have a scientific process. It is full of disagreement, and that's an essential part of it. And the thing about science is it doesn't give you black and white answers. It gives you responses in degrees of confidence, degrees of certainty. And I think we need to apply that sort of real language of science to our understanding of material on social media. How much can we trust it in degrees of certainty?
1: Trust science is often a catchphrase, isn't it? We heard it especially during COVID. But that's predicated on the belief that scientists always agree, and that there is an incontrovertible empirical truth. But as you have noted, I mean, scientists often disagree. It's not as simple as saying follow the science, because, you know, sometimes scientists take different routes.
0: Sometimes, always. So I was a researcher myself for 10 years, and then I became a science journalist. And I would say pretty much every story I've ever written deals with scientific disagreements. And I've just finished this book, which looks at scientific methods, five theories in science. And every one of those theories is full of vehement, vicious disagreements. And I think, you know, we look to the philosophy of science, Karl Popper, who told us, actually, science can't prove things. Where the scientific rubber hits the road is with disproving things. That's where science is the most powerful. So I think some of that real philosophy of science has to make its way back into the mainstream understanding of science.
1: You said about fighting fire with fire. I mean, one of the depressing things about the infodemic in the world right now is often facts aren't necessarily the antidote to the kind of poison of misinformation. And I wonder how you deal with that challenge.
0: Well, I believe in the center that, yes, we have, you know, radicalized people at one extreme, and it is very hard to reach them. I've personally had this experience. It actually led to one of the chapters in my book where I was trying to lay all the evidence at the feet of a friend of mine, a rather older person who refused to take the COVID vaccine and instead was going to use ivermectin. I was genuinely worried, and I spent months laying the body of evidence at his feet, and then it was to no avail. Well, you know, the good news was it gave me a chapter of my book. But yes, there are some people you can't reach, but there is, I believe, a very big middle ground of people who are thirsty for evidence. And I think these are the people that I would appeal to, that I think social media credibility marks will appeal to. I don't know how to put it, the statistics on it, but I personally believe there is a huge appetite for robust evidence.
1: You don't think we're fighting a losing battle here?
0: Possibly at the moment, but we can't give up because everything depends on it. And actually, I think we may have a fantastically powerful, superhuman new ally in AI.
1: Oh, that's interesting. Unpack that thought for us.
0: I find, you know, I did not use any AI in the writing of my book. It had not matured then, and I'm very glad I didn't, because I had to go through the laborious process of working out what I really thought. But since the publication of my book, which took me 6 years, there's so much information in it, I can't always retrieve it at my fingertips. So I go to Claude. And I'm very impressed by Claude because Claude pushes back at me. I feel like I'm dealing with another mind who is rigorously trained in scientific method. So some part of Claude's algorithm involves a very scientific method of looking to facts and looking for different points of view and trying to distill the best quality evidence. So, and I've had personal interactions with people who've said things to me like, well, you know, the COVID vaccine caused deaths of millions of people. And I said, what the hell are you talking about? Go and check on your favorite AI. And they do go away in this particular case. And the person came back to me and said, oh, yes, you're right. So Claude and other AIs are able to pass through misinformation very quickly. So I am placing my hopes in AIs like Claude, and perhaps Anthropic might even be persuaded to produce a version of Claude that is specifically designed to evaluate misinformation.
1: Well, that's a complete upending of often how people regard AI as a kind of propagator, like the internet, of misinformation. You see it as a possible panacea.
0: I do, because I see that Claude and even ChatGPT will push back on me if I give it a prompt that is imprecisely phrased. And, you know, I go back to the main message that I'd love to leave your listeners with, and that is I would love to help people develop a taste for the grey and slippery flavour of knowledge. And, you know, if you have a taste for that grey, slippery flavour of knowledge, then when you interact with your AI, you will query the AI, you know, please give me the sources of your information, or please restrict your searches to high caliber outlets, and please give me alternative points of view that are credible. So that's not so difficult, that process.
1: Elizabeth Finkel, it has been great to talk to you. Thanks so much for joining us on Saturday Extra.
0: Thank you. It's been a great pleasure, Nick.
1: That was Dr. Elizabeth Finkel, the author of the book Prove It, A Scientific Guide for the Post-Truth Era. 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Saturday Extra with me, Nick Bryant.

0: Mexico, maybe with an opening here. And that is the only goal of the World Cup.
1: Yes. The Football World Cup is underway in America, Canada and Mexico. Those were the scenes in the opening game at the Azteca Stadium in Mexico City, one of the great cathedrals of the beautiful game. It's a controversial tournament. Trump administration travel bans and visa restrictions have prevented fans from certain countries from getting into the States. And this week, a FIFA-backed referee from Somalia was barred entry. The Iranian national team has been allowed in, although its football federation said not all of its travelling party had made it into the United States. On the eve of the tournament, FIFA's president Gianni Infantino played down those issues and basically said, keep calm and carry on.
2: Of course it is unfortunate as well what happened to Omar, the referee from Somalia. But again, we don't control everything. We try, we will discuss, we will speak, we will see. Maybe sometimes it's good as well to just, you know, chill, relax.
1: Chill and relax, he says. I've been talking to one of the world's finest football writers, Simon Cooper, of the Financial Times, who recently brought out the book World Cup Fever, A Footballing Journey in Nine Tournaments.
3: Simon Cooper, welcome to Saturday Extra.
4: Happy to be here.
3: Simon, you're such an aficionado of World Cups. You have covered so many of them. Does this one fill you with a sense of wonder or more a sense of whatever?
4: I mean, every World Cup is a thing of beauty once it actually starts. Usually the run-up is pretty horrible as people talk rightly about the bad things happening in the host country, especially the last three, Russia, Qatar, now Trump's US. My worry this time is that even with the football starting, it's still going to have a lot of ugliness, because the thing about Russia and Qatar is they wanted to host a smooth, happy, cheery tournament where they did sports washing, showing their regimes as nicer and cuddlier than they really were. Whereas Trump likes conflict. He's from reality TV. So I think we're going to continue to see these outrages, like the sending home of the Somali referee, even with the football going on. And so people are going to remain angry and disaffected. Also, the first round is now so bloated that there's a lot of very bad games. So that's my worry.
3: Let's just talk about the format. It's different. More teams are taking part, 40% more matches than in the last tournament. Do you welcome that expansion, or are you in the less is more camp?
4: I'm torn, because obviously, for some countries that never play in World Cups or hardly ever, this is lovely. And so if you're Iraq, you know, it's fantastic. You wouldn't have got into a World Cup of 32. So there's some spreading the joy. I think FIFA wanted to China, India and Indonesia to qualify. Then you've got three huge new markets. And instead, they've got Curaçao, Jordan, Uzbekistan. So that was a plan that didn't really work. I mean, if you look at the first round fixtures, so many are poor, you know, between two mediocre sides that you would never normally think of watching. So I'm still in Paris. I'm only going to the US in a few days, and I was trying to get friends to watch Qatar Switzerland on TV. Nobody was interested. I think the second day of the World Cup, nobody cared.
3: Fans from more than a quarter of the countries taking part in the World Cup are facing travel bans, tighter restrictions or high visa rejection rates. As you mentioned, a Somali referee has already been banned from entering the country. This is being dubbed the MAGA World Cup. I mean, I wonder to what extent FIFA has tried to push back against some of the sort of excesses of the Trump administration.
4: FIFA has no leverage over the Trump administration, which is strange, because with South Africa and Brazil, those World Cups, FIFA was in a total command position, told South Africa, Brazil, you have to build this, you have to do this, I don't care how much money it costs, and it has to be done yesterday. And so that was a real kind of master-servant relationship, which was very humiliating for those countries. But because Infantino, the president of FIFA, is, I think, so personally excited at being in Trump's orbit and kind of being around the most powerful man in the world, Trump met him more than he met any leader of a country in 2025. I think Infantino is just bending over backwards to please Trump with the FIFA Peace Prize as the, you know, grotesque zenith of that. And so if you are always trying to please someone, you can't then say, oh, but you're not allowed to do this. You can't ban people from the World Cup. So FIFA just has nothing, nowhere to start vis-a-vis the US.
3: Gianni Infantino is a fascinating character. I think he rivals or even surpasses Mark Rutte, the Secretary General of NATO, in his sort of sycophancy towards Donald Trump.

0: He always seems to be handing him something gold. Tell us about Infantino, Simon. You know, he is such a dominant figure in the world game now, but not a dominant figure over Donald Trump, clearly.
1: No, I mean, Infantino was an efficient, hard-working, handshaking Swiss football official who nobody really thought about in UEFA, the European Federation, for a long time. And then what happens in 2015, there are this FIFA raids on FIFA. A lot of people are arrested, including the guy who's expected to become the new FIFA president, Michel Platini. He's briefly banned from football. Later, the ban is revoked. But in this kind of vacuum where everybody is knocked out, suddenly this guy, Infantino, nobody had thought of, rises to the FIFA presidency. He does it essentially by promising the 200 national federations he'll spread more money to them. And he's been twice re-elected unopposed. He kind of runs FIFA a bit like Putin runs Russia, very alone. If you want to know what FIFA are doing, follow his personal Instagram account. And I think it's very, he identifies with solo rulers. He kind of admires, fanboys them, like Putin, MBS, the Saudi Crown Prince, now Trump. And he enjoys being around these rich, powerful people. So FIFA has become, it used to be a kind of team of barons who, you know, helped each other and made money for each other. And now it's a one-man show.
0: And he said in his Eve of World Cup press conference, just chill, just relax. You know, there are all these controversies, but kind of just sit back and enjoy the football. I mean, what did you make of that?
1: Yeah, I mean, he doesn't feel accountable to fans or journalists, and so he can talk to them like a kind of dad. When you tell people to just relax, it means I'm going to take care of the difficult stuff. You don't have to think about that. And that is really the way FIFA operates. They're unaccountable. So fans feel rightly that they own the World Cup. FIFA feels it owns the World Cup. It owns global football. It doesn't have to, you know, give account to anyone.
0: You wrote a really excellent curtain raiser in the Financial Times last weekend. And you talked about the founder of the World Cup, who you said is almost largely forgotten, Jules Rimet, a French man. Bring him into focus for us, Simon. Rescue him from historical obscurity, because he's a fascinating figure.
1: He is, and, you know, I did this book about all my World Cups, because I've been to 9. This will be my 10th. And it's called World Cup Fever, and I wanted to find out about the guy who created the World Cup, Jules Rimet, as you say. And he lived in Paris. I live in Paris. The very little that's written about his life is in French. But I speak French. I found the documents. So Rimet, from a peasant family, comes to Paris with his parents. They become grocers. He grows up among poor people, and he sees if poor men are going to play football seriously, they have to be paid. So he becomes a football official. He's never interested in playing football, but he wants to run it. And then World War I breaks out. He goes to the front for 4 years. He's 40 when it starts, has a wife and 3 kids. He spends 4 years at the front. He's amazingly brave. It's a miracle he survived. He wins 3 military crosses, the French Croix de Guerre, comes back and very quickly becomes president of FIFA in 1921. And they'd always wanted to have a World Cup, and Rimet makes it happen. And the idea of the World Cup is to make peace between peoples, because, of course, as an ex-combatant, he, you know, hated war, wanted peace. And so every country, at least then the white countries, are going to play football against each other, and they're going to make love, not war. And that's kind of his vision. And he remains president of FIFA for 30 years, doesn't discriminate against fascists or Nazis. So he lets Mussolini host the second World Cup in 1934. He is against a boycott of the Berlin Olympics in 1936. He goes to Berlin, is very happy there. So that he is kind of, in some ways, the spirit of FIFA. He wasn't money grubbing, and there was no money in football then. And his presidency of FIFA was an unpaid job, didn't get anything for it except travel expenses. But he really thought all governments and peoples, no matter if they're Nazi or democratic, can be brought together by football.
0: And ironically, in the later stages of his life, I understand that there was a move, actually, to award him the Nobel Peace Prize.
1: Yeah, so because FIFA's very much stuck on this idea that football brings peace, which of course is incorrect. I mean, football does bring peoples together in a certain way. And at World Cups, you see Australians and Bulgarians and Nigerians watching in bars, having fun together. Of course, that doesn't stop war, because wars happen mostly for other reasons. But anyway, so FIFA thinks this. And as in 1956, as they're pulling together the documents to nominate him for the Nobel Peace Prize, he dies and thereby becomes ineligible. Later, Sepp Blatter, Infantino's predecessor, also kind of lobbies a lot for the Nobel Peace Prize for FIFA, ready for himself. And so when Infantino saw Trump's desperate desire to get the Nobel Prize, he totally understood it. I mean, that's exactly where FIFA has been for, you know, decades and decades. They feel they should have the Nobel Prize. They feel a lot like Trump. So he was very well placed to see what Trump really could do with his FIFA Peace Prize.
0: You're listening to ABC Radio National. This is Saturday Extra with me, Nick Bryant. And I'm interviewing Simon Cooper, one of the great football writers in the world and one of the great thinkers about football as well. Simon, I'm going to tweak the perennial question that often gets asked whenever football or soccer, as they insist on calling it, comes anywhere near America. I mean, it seems to me that question is obsolete. Will football take hold? Will soccer take hold in the States? Because it did years ago. The question is, can it rival the major codes? Can it rival NBA basketball or NFL American football or Major League Baseball? Could this be the breakthrough moment for the sport at that kind of level?
1: I don't think it's going to be a breakthrough moment because, as you say, soccer is already on the map in America and it's kind of lying on the sofa and watching the Premier League most weekends. It's just soccer in America takes a different form. You know, the US is the country with the most people playing soccer in the world. Something like 20 million odd people say they play. It's the country that sends most fans to the World Cup when it's not in the US. And it's been growing. And I was at the World Cup in 1994 in the US when there was exactly this debate, you know, can soccer arrive in America? It's arrived, and in polls of what's your favorite sport, is already about joint third with baseball. So it's caught up with baseball. It probably will never catch up with American football or basketball. It doesn't have to. You know, it's fine being the third sport in a massive, massive country. Can it keep growing? Definitely. And, you know, the thing is that in most countries, people like their national league. In the US, they don't. It's a tin pot league, Major League Soccer. People are watching Mexican football, English football, Italian football, whatever it is, and then sampling bits of US soccer. Women's soccer bigger there than anywhere else. So it's just a different mosaic.
0: And are we going to witness the Americanization of the world game during this World Cup? I mean, we're getting a halftime show in the World Cup final. We've never had that before. We're getting water breaks, and that's seen as some as a way of sort of leaking in commercial breaks to the coverage. Do you see a kind of Americanization happening?
1: Certainly this time, and also the ticket prices are American. And I think FIFA is seeing this quietly as an experiment. You know, how much will soccer fans outside the US bear? Do they want to, or can they live with a halftime show? Are they okay with the water breaks, i.e. ad breaks? I mean, just in health terms, you do need water breaks. And in the warming planet, we're going to need them more and more. So I'm not against that. And, you know, are fans okay with, in future, most or many tickets being sold for thousands of dollars, even for, you know, third-rate games? That's all kind of being tested this time. As for ticket prices, they are collapsing. So, you know, FIFA withheld a lot of tickets to keep prices artificially high. Now all those tickets are being thrown onto the market and prices are going steadily down.
0: A World Cup always takes on the personality of the players and the teams rather than the host nation, I would suggest. And that brings us to the question of who do you think is going to win?
1: Yeah, you see, I just wrote an FT piece about that saying nobody knows. It's the most unpredictable sports competition. Why is that? Because soccer is a very unpredictable sport. You know, having possession of the ball is not really helpful. The underdog can get lucky once and, you know, fluky goal, and then you defend for 90 minutes and you win. It, you know, in cricket, you might get the best opposing player out cheaply, but you still got 10 others, etc. In, you know, in soccer, one moment can decide the game, and then it's knockout. So you have five rounds of knockout. Most of them are decided by a single goal or penalty kick. So huge fluke. Having said that, best teams probably France and Spain. Does that mean they'll win? Probably not.
0: And what about the chances of an underdog success? What about the chances of somebody from a different continent, an African winner, an Asian winner?
1: It's very unlikely. I mean, in this book, Soccernomics, I co-wrote with the sports economist Stefan Szymanski. We show that the emerging continents of soccer, if you like, so Africa, Australia, North Central America, they improve for a while. You know, they learn how to defend, they get fitter, they learn the basics. And then they stagnate because they can't quite catch up with the Western Europeans who have the most advanced tactics. And so the Africans stop improving around 1990. the North Americans early 2000s and the Asians stop improving relative to European and South American teams, i.e. the best, in about 2010. So we're not really seeing catch up at the top level. I think if I had to pick from one of those continents a team that could do it, it would be Japan, who have, I think they're unbeaten in their last nine games against Europeans, which for an Asian team is remarkable.
0: One prediction we can make with a certain amount of confidence is this is not going to be America first. Donald Trump is not going to be cheering the USA to victory in the World Cup.
1: Yeah, I think the US are have lost nine straight games against Europeans. The US are really in a poor place. They're worse than they were 20 years ago. In 1994, they reached the second round. That might be their limit this time, 32 years on. The thing is that, I mean, in soccernomics, we calculate home advantage is worth a full goal a game. So that's quite big. Essentially, you start each game 1-0 up. So that would compensate, and I would think the US would get to the knockout rounds. But yeah, in quality terms, they're not in the top half of teams here.
0: And are the Socceroos on your radar, Simon?
1: You're too far away for me to really follow. I mean, in recent World Cups, Australia has always been a high competent side and sort of gradually getting better with time. But I don't see a dramatic leap. But I'm not in the best position to judge that.
0: That seems so apt for a team from Australia, a giant leap. Simon Cooper, it has been great to talk to you. Thanks so much. And enjoy your 10th World Cup.
1: Pleasure. Thank you very much, Nick.
2: That was Simon Cooper of the Financial Times, one of the world's finest football writers. World Cup Fever, A Footballing Journey in Nine Tournaments is his latest book. The Socceroos begin their World Cup campaign on Sunday, of course. Someone on the text line saying, I hope England doesn't do well in the World Cup, as I feel it will just fuel the destructive nationalism that is occurring there at the moment. Football and politics are never far apart.
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2: Now, we had the sad news this week of the passing of Richard Scollier, a one-time Australian of the Year and a pioneering cancer researcher. He played a leading role in the discovery of breakthrough cures. And after his own diagnosis with brain cancer, he trialled treatments that he himself had helped to develop. I was lucky enough to catch up with him last year, just before he ran the City to Surf race in Sydney, 5 months after he'd been told he had just 3 months to live.
5: It's funny how life turns out. You can't always predict what's going to happen. And the lesson, well, for me, and I hope for many other people, is make the most of your times and enjoy it. And if there is an opportunity to do something that you'd like to do, go for it. And, enjoy and contribute in life.
2: Have you always been this positive, or has having this form of cancer brought out a spirit and a life force that has in some ways surprised you?
5: Definitely I have changed in some aspects of my life as someone who's dedicated themselves to many things, but work life has been a big part of that, and we've had a lot of opportunities to make a big difference in melanoma. So to be part of the team that's making those changes made you very proud, to be honest, that we're saving so many lives that were, I guess, like what I am now, with no cures to it, and now from what we call 5% five-year survival for melanoma, it's now up to about 60% because of discoveries that have been made. And many cancers are going a lot better now, but unfortunately one of the last ones is this sort of brain cancer that I've got, and yeah, basically it's still incurable. So that's sad, and you focus on different aspects of your life and the things you like doing and proud of. So for me, work and family and different things I like doing in my time. When I developed cancer, things had to change. I couldn't do some of the things that I could do before, and that takes a bit of getting used to, and no doubt does change your personality or what you can do and what you can relate to. But in many ways, this attitude of being happy to work hard and make the most of your life and enjoy it. Well, for me, they haven't changed at all. And I've always been pretty passionate and trying to make a difference and help other people. I don't see this as any different to that.
2: After his death, Richard's family

0: recently released an open letter that he penned, ending with these fine words: "I would be delighted and humbled to be remembered as a proud, everyday Aussie who gave it a crack and in doing so inspired others to pursue their dreams and passions with humility, love and compassion." Beautiful sentiments from a beautiful man, Richard Scollier. Now, we like to encourage audience participation on this show via the text line or ABC Listen, but we don't always get to as many of your thoughts as we would like. Last week, I promised to rectify that. So here's a whistle-stop version of some of your recent comments. Last week, our discussion about theatre etiquette fired up the text line. We'd spoken to the Australian playwright Melanie Tate about the scourge of audience members using mobile phones.
1: It does infuriate actors when they see, well, it makes them kind of crazy when they see people out there texting or phones lighting up faces or even worse, recording them while they're doing what they're doing.
0: Kathy in Melbourne reminded us that in Shakespeare's day they were shouting, fighting, eating, maybe much more. The problem is humans, she said. Some of you pointed out that older people with dementia might close their eyes to focus on the dialogue or fall asleep if unwell, but that's not a criticism of the performance. Many parents won't attend the theatre if they can't take their phone, said one of you. But most seem to agree on a common enemy, phones.
1: So I put it on airplane mode and I, just before I go in, I say, "Hey, turn off all alarms," because that's where you get in trouble in the theatre.
0: And that comment, this time we bleeped out the word Siri, caused a glitch in some systems, with a couple of listeners telling us our guests turned off their alarms and their internet connection, so our apologies for that. And this text came from Dom. "There is an etiquette in my house that I have to listen to Saturday Extra without interruption." Bravo to that. Listeners loved the conversation with Marty Baron, the former executive editor of the Washington Post, on journalism in Donald Trump's second term.
2: Not only has he called journalists garbage and scum, but he calls them enemies of the people, which is the language that authoritarians historically have used to describe an independent press. He doesn't want an independent press. He wants a press that is servile and that basically functions as his stenographer or, better yet, his propagandist.
0: One texter said, "Thank you for your intelligent, thoughtful, honest interview. Our press seeks drama in coverage, but truth less so these days." And many of you agreed with the idea that the media has some responsibility to accept for Trump's political rise. I do think we were complicit. The previous week, we'd spoken about the boom in data centres with the CEO of the industry peak body, Data Centres Australia, Belinda Dennett.
3: There's a lot of things that are already happening here in Australia that the US is actually trying to play catch-up to and say, oh, we actually should make data centres pay for the transition.
0: But the text line was filled with scepticism about data centres and their potential environmental and economic impacts. Philip from Deniliquin asked whether the government should make it compulsory for the roofs of data centres to be covered in solar panels. And a listener in Victoria wrote in to say, "I'm extremely concerned about the many ugly, noisy, massive data centres appearing around Melbourne. Governments seem to be too enamoured with the economic benefits to worry about the huge amount of water and electricity they require." Jacinta Allen wants Victoria to be the data centre capital of Australia. No thanks. And our series on the 250th anniversary of US independence is well underway. Last week, we talked to Professor Adam Smith of Oxford University about some of the myths of the American Revolution.
4: One of the ironies, of course, about the founding fathers who wrote the Constitution in 1787 was that they certainly didn't think they were creating a democracy in any straightforward sense.
0: Great commentary on the US Revolution, Civil War and history, wrote one of you. And Rick said the USA has never recovered from the catastrophe of the Civil War. It defines them. And this was Chris. It's rather ironic that what was essentially a tariff brought about the War of Independence.

And our America 250 series continues after the news with an extended interview with a legendary documentary maker, Ken Burns. And wouldn't it be lovely to get Dolly Parton on the show as well? A rhinestone gauntlet I'm throwing down to the Saturday Extra team. Let's get Dolly Parton.

On the show, there's a challenge for you. Loving this segment about the text line, says somebody on the text line. glad you enjoyed it. An update on a story we covered last week, that mammoth SpaceX IPO has happened on the New York Stock Exchange, and its owner, Elon Musk, has just become the world's first trillionaire. Another milestone moment in the American story. The text line is running hot today. A lot of you are getting a lot from that discussion I had with Dr. Elizabeth Finkel about the infodemic of misinformation. I am deeply concerned by the attacks on science and on evidence-based approaches. Well done tackling the torrent of the slop of misinformation. A lot of you weighing in on the World Cup as well. There's a Portugal fan on the text line. There's an England fan on the text line. There's an Australian fan on the text line. That is the joy of the World Cup, isn't it? Everybody can weigh in. So much more to come after the news. Stay with us on Saturday Extra.

0: ABC News, I'm Kerry Worthington. There's confusion over the status of negotiations to end the war between the US and Iran. Iran's foreign minister says a deal has never been closer, but the US Vice President J.D. Vance has warned of fake information. Iranian state media have been reporting the draft agreement with the United States includes an end to the conflict on all fronts, the release of frozen Iranian assets, and a 60-day period for talks on Iran's nuclear program. Donald Trump earlier said a deal could be signed imminently. The BBC's Bernd Debusman has more from Washington.
1: What had been reported earlier, including by some state-affiliated Iranian media outlets, was that at least part of Iran's frozen assets would be released to it while the negotiations begin, and then the rest would happen after. The White House has framed what they say Iran has agreed to as completely performance-based, in that funds would only be released once it accomplishes the other bullet points that the White House has mentioned, the destruction of the highly enriched uranium stockpile, the opening of the Strait of Hormuz, for example.
0: China's state security ministry has accused foreign spies of attaching sensors to turtles and fish to monitor Beijing's waters and create underwater maps of China's coastal defences. The BBC's Joanna Keane reports.
2: In a social media post, the ministry warns of a potentially serious threat to China's national security. Spy turtles and spy fish have apparently been found swimming in a specific area, collecting sensitive data which is transmitted overseas via satellite. It says devices powered by the waves and solar energy are also being used. China doesn't spell out which international spy agencies are involved, but it has made claims in the past about espionage attempts in its waters, including lighthouses hidden on the ocean floor to guide foreign submarines.
0: Britain's Prime Minister Sir Keir Starmer has remained defiant in an interview with the BBC, doubling down on his refusal to resign. Europe correspondent Catherine Diss reports.
3: In his first interview since his leadership woes last month, Sir Keir Starmer was defiant, saying it's his duty to stay on as Prime Minister and that he doesn't want to plunge the country into the chaos of a leadership contest. The comments come a day after his Defence Secretary John Healey resigned over the government's defence spending plan, arguing it fell well short of what was needed to meet the security needs of the moment. He's the sixth minister to resign following Labour's disastrous local election results in May.
0: The UN's top official on HIV and AIDS says that massive international aid cuts has left the world's response to the disease in peril. Last year, the amount of people that got a drug called PrEP that helps prevent HIV infection dropped by 40%. That's a reduction of well over a million people in countries including Nigeria and Uganda. The head of UNAIDS, Winnie Byanyima, says the cuts, including the scrapping of USAID, marks the most serious disruption ever in the fight against AIDS. A record number of footballers aged over 40 are featuring at this year's Men's Soccer World Cup as advances in sports science help extend elite careers. The tournament has kicked off in Mexico. Dr. Sean Corrigan from Deakin University says modern technology and medicine have significantly changed how older players manage training, recovery and injury prevention.

0: attention.
1: It's pretty impressive. You know, with the innovations sort of we have with sports science, that understanding how, you know, athletes respond to training load, polarizing training and also recovery, it can pair really well for these athletes that, you know, still have that psychological drive to perform really well.
2: In the NRL, the Dolphins have extended their winning streak to 6 games with a 48-10 victory over the Roosters at Lang Park. Quentin Hull reports.
3: Both teams were undermanned due to origin selection, but the Dolphins captain and halfback Isaiah Katoa, who was released from the extended New South Wales squad to play, engineered an 8-2 rout. The Finns and Roosters both now share an 8-5 record on a night where the Chooks debuted 3 new players. Both Rex Bassingthwaite and Toby Rodwell scored tries in their first NRL games, but fellow rookie centre Reece Foley suffered a Category 1 HIA and was ruled out in the first half. There are 2 games on Saturday. The Warriors host Cronulla Sutherland, while Parramatta takes on Canberra.
2: The Chiefs have booked their place in the Super Rugby Pacific Grand Final, dispatching the Crusaders 49-12 in Hamilton. The Chiefs scored 42 first-half points against last year's champion, with Kyron Tamuifalo crossing for a double in the semi-final. The Chiefs' opponent in the final will be decided this evening when the Hurricanes and the Blues face off in Wellington. ABC News.
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5: Welcome back to Saturday Extra on ABC Radio National and on Radio Australia with me, Nick Bryant, broadcasting from Gadigal Land in Sydney. Now to our America at 250 series and one of the great chroniclers of US history. Over a nearly 50-year career, the documentary maker Ken Burns has taught us more about the Civil War, the Vietnam War, and his latest epic is on the War of Independence, the American Revolution. 12 hours of television that has become something of a viral sensation. We caught up in the week. Ken Burns, thanks so much for joining us on Saturday Extra.
6: It's my pleasure. Thank you.
5: You've described the American Revolution as the most important event in world history since the birth of Jesus Christ. But I wonder if it felt that way at the time. The Brits seemed more worried about their colonies in the West Indies. The French Revolution was just around the corner. How momentous was it in that particular historical moment?
6: Well, I think it's hugely important. While the 13 British colonies that were in the Caribbean were far more profitable, depending on the slave labor, which was at the source of the richness of the British Empire, the 13 American colonies were the most populous. They only Virginia and South Carolina, because of their large slave population, were, quote, profitable on the world scene. But we were the most populous, and we were great trading partners, and there was a great anxiety about the domino theory that if you lost the American colonies, Ireland would be next, maybe Gibraltar, the subcontinent, what is now the Philippines, and the most far-flung empire on earth that the British Empire possessed might begin to slowly disintegrate if the Americans were permitted. It's the first time in history people have articulated this sort of universal right to be free, the American Declaration of Independence, which we're celebrating the 250th anniversary of, is a sort of distillation of the Enlightenment and is the practical application of many of the thoughts from the French and Montesquieu, but mostly from the Scottish Enlightenment of Hume and Locke and others. So it's hugely consequential. It's the first time most everyone up to this point have been subjects under the boot of some authoritarian form of rule. And now for the first time on the east coast of the United States are 13 independent states they have citizens and not subjects. It's a big moment, and it will sponsor 200 plus years of revolution, including the French Revolution that doesn't work out as well as ours, and even Ho Chi Minh in 1945 declaring independence quotes Thomas Jefferson's second sentence of the Declaration, the famous "We hold these truths to be self-evident." Mm. So it is hugely consequential. It's a sea change, and they knew it at the time too. Thomas Paine, who articulated before the Declaration in his Common Sense essay, the most important essay in American history, that not since the time of Noah do we have a chance to restart the world.
5: The English radical Thomas Paine, "The cause of America is in great measure the cause of all mankind," was his famous quote. The American Revolution, though, is a real mishmash of motivations, Ken, isn't it? Some noble,

0: some less so. I wonder what weight we should give to the pursuit of liberty. That's the history which is often rendered glorious. And what weight should we give to what in modern parlance, I guess, we call grievance politics? The Americans got cranky about an overbearing British bureaucracy, taxes they thought were punitive, restrictions on expanding the colonies westward.
1: Well, I think all of those things are true. And to say that life is complicated is to sort of echo what any great storyteller knows. There are, of course,

0: In a long protracted revolution where they should not have succeeded, the chances on Lexington Green on April 19th, 1775 were zero. But 6.5 years later, on October 17th, 1781, they were 100% when Lord Cornwallis had to surrender his army to George Washington and Rochambeau. Of course, people come at it from different motivations. The original intention of the revolution was essentially a Republican one, that is to say, an elite. An aristocracy of talent. It was white men of property. That's what the original expression of all men are created equal. But it opened the door, and from then on, nobody's going to remove the foot from the door. So the revolution, the declaration was deeply significant to people at the margins, women, the majority of the population, the poor, free and black Americans, Native Americans, both assimilated and coexisting within the 13 colonies, now United States, and those on the border hoping that it won't expand more. So lots of things. People are joining for different reasons, and people are changing their allegiance constantly, depending on the ebb and flow of the war or the destructive nature of an occupying army. Army in, say, Boston or the New Jersey or South Carolina, where provinces declared pacified are suddenly not pacified as guerrilla warfare and Americans killing Americans sort of takes over. It's an incredibly bloody thing, which Americans don't kind of like to admit that I think we accept the violence of our Civil War and the 20th century wars we've been involved in, but we want to protect the big ideas of the American Revolution. But I think they're even more impressive when you understand that it's not only a very bloody revolution, but a very bloody civil war. In ways, our own civil war was a sectional war. This is really neighbors killing neighbors. And it's also the fifth global war for the prize of North America.
1: I'm fascinated by that. I don't think a lot of people realize that, the extent to which the War of Independence was also a civil war within the colonists themselves. Just unpack that thought for us, Ken, because not everybody was against the king, right?
0: Well, that's exactly right. And I think the way it's sort of migrated through time to us today is that it's us, all patriots here, fighting against this distant enemy 3,000 miles away across the ocean who is doing these things, taxing us without representation, telling us we can't take Indian land. But at least 20% of the population is loyalist, and understandably so. Why would you sacrifice? I mean, most of your good fortune, your health, your prosperity, your longevity, your literacy, the land you own has come from this system. And these people are suggesting something else, which has never, ever been tried before. So we follow throughout our series many, many loyalists who are very interesting and complicated people. We don't make them bad for that. But, you know, in some areas, the loyalists might be 50-50. In some areas, the loyalists might outnumber the patriots and they take advantage. It's really a bloody civil war. And I think if you compared the populations, and we have no real accurate way of measuring the casualties from the revolution the way we do later in the Civil War, but it's a kind of proportional suffering. And that, I think, surprises Americans that we were also a nation, as the scholar Maya Jasanoff says at the beginning of our third episode, born in violence.
1: Ken, tell us about the role of Native Americans in the American Revolution. I think you can legitimately argue that indigenous Americans, in many ways, were the first revolutionaries because of the resistance they mounted to the settlers and invaders. I wonder
0: Well, that's been going on for 150 years, yes.
1: Yeah. What's their role in the War of Independence?
0: Well, it's huge and it's very complex. Depends on what tribe you're from. Many of the tribes, as I've said, were assimilated already into the lives of the 13 colonies. These were not just, you know, kind of singular homogeneous societies. They were very wild places. Philadelphia, you would see free blacks and enslaved blacks and many different tribes speaking many different languages and women and children and recent German and Irish immigrants in addition to the American British stock that was there. So there are those that are trying to coexist, and there are those on the western borders that somehow perceive that they might want to side with the British because they'd earned the respect during the French and Indian War, what the rest of the world calls the Seven Years' War, driving the French out of North America. But of course, if the British had prevailed in the American Revolution, they would have pushed westward with the same ferocity and avarice. progress that the American colonists will do. You know, let's remember that when the Congress

0: meeting in Philadelphia. It was not called the Eastern Seaboard Congress. It was called the Continental Congress. And they put George Washington not in charge of the Eastern Seaboard Army, but in charge of the Continental Army. They knew where they were going. They knew there was a place way, way out there called California, and they wanted it all. And the Revolution got them all the way to the Mississippi, and then subsequent purchases like Louisiana and other conquests in the Texas and Mexican Wars and other things got the whole what we call the continental United States. But that was the design, not just of these upstart radical rebel colonists, but of France and of Spain and of England, of course, that they all wanted the prize of North America and had been fighting over it for years and years.
1: What Jefferson called the Empire of Liberty. You are listening to ABC Radio National. It's Saturday Extra with me, Nick Bryant, and I'm talking with the legendary documentary maker Ken Burns. Ken, you've said that if America understands their origin story better, it would help the country to heal. I wonder if the origin story is that helpful, because in Philadelphia, when the Founding Fathers hammered out the Constitution, slavery was the price of national unity. The origin story, as you've said already, is a story of division. So I wonder how helpful it is at a moment when America is still so divided.
0: We're so narcissistic, all of us, everywhere, especially of our present times. And I think it's good to know that those who sort of despair or feel like everything is hopeless, that we were far more divided during our revolution, far more divided during what we call our Civil War, far more divided during the period after the Civil War called Reconstruction, the most misunderstood period in American history, far more divided during the anti-war Vietnam protests of the late 60s and 70s. So, you know, just that alone is a calming thing. But I think also as people flirt with authoritarianism, as they bend the rules, to know what the founders intended, to understand the kind of underpinning of those ideals, as you correctly say, are so imperfectly applied at the beginning. But I would look to every other country on earth for similar kinds of missteps, and that there are built into it. I mean, Jefferson said the pursuit of happiness. A lot of people take that to mean the acquisition of objects in a marketplace of things. What the founders meant, and Jefferson was echoing their sentiments, was lifelong learning, that if you had this incredible responsibility of citizenship, you had to do your best to improve yourself, to become more virtuous. But the key word is not happiness, but pursuit. So we were a nation from the beginning in the process of becoming, and that 11 years later, in the opening sentence of the Constitution, we say a more perfect union. It's all the idea of expansion. So when Jefferson says, all men are created equal, everyone knew they meant all white men of property. But everyone also knew that by articulating this and opening it up, slavery was doomed. Women would get the right to vote. All of these things would happen. Now, however long they take is the great tragedy of the human story, not just in America, but everywhere.
1: Ken, I'm fascinated with how the revolution still resonates today. I was struck, for instance, on January the 6th, 2021, such a dark day in American history. How many of the insurrectionists, the rioters, were shouting 1776 as they stormed the U.S. Capitol? How important is revolution, the idea of it still, to American political culture?
0: I don't think it is. I think it's more this kind of culture wars that people have. 1776 becomes a shorthand for something that its shouters know very little about. They assume that the whole purpose of the formation of the United States was something based on a recent thing called Christian nationalism. And it's not. The whole First Amendment of the Constitution is freedom of speech and freedom to redress grievances. But the first part of it was the Congress will make no law with the establishment of a religion. Thomas Jefferson said, if my neighbor believes in 20 gods or no god at all, it neither picks my pocket nor breaks my leg. It was the intention of the founders, looking back over all of human history and seeing that religion was the source of so many wars and so much violence between people, that it was important for the first time in history, and we are the first country in history that does not have an official religion, that we were tolerating the variety of people. Even our Latin motto, E Pluribus Unum, out of many one, acknowledge the great variety of people that inhabited those 13 colonies, and that part of the struggle to design a

0: system was an attempt to design a system that would be free of the traditional prejudices that weighed on all of human history in a violent way up to that point.
1: You mentioned Thomas Jefferson there. One of his quotes that has become a meme on the far right is that the tree of liberty must be refreshed from time to time with the blood of patriots and tyrants. And I wonder to what extent the American Revolution legitimizes political violence in America.
0: It doesn't. I don't think it does. I think that came afterwards. And I think Jefferson, I wouldn't say regretted it, but he himself in the first few sentences of the Declaration says this should, you know, government should not be changed for light or transient mediums. And so everybody can find something in the past to grab onto and sort of magnify out of proportion to advance a certain political aim. But that's not history, and that's not good storytelling, and it's just the manipulation, as we know, people will do. The revolutionary period is no different. Samuel Adams, who was a failure as a brewer and a collector of taxes, famously said, "I keep my fellow countrymen alive to their grievances." There are people who make money off division. And it is, of course, in the authoritarian playbook to make a them. I've had the great privilege for 50 years to make films about the U.S., but I also make films about us. That is to say, the lowercase, two-letter, plural pronoun, all of the intimacy of we and our and us, and all of the majesty, complexity, contradiction, and even controversy of the U.S. It's a magnificent space to be in, but you have to be willing to accept the complexity. You're not looking for perfect heroes. They don't ever exist. And even the idea of heroism is not about perfection, but the negotiation within a person, sometimes a war within the person between their strengths and their weaknesses. Achilles, of course, had his heel and his hubris to go along with his great powers.
1: And Ken, I wonder how hard it is to tell a national story, a unifying story, when it is such a polarized time in the States.
0: It's been so gratifying. I took nearly 10 years to make this. We spent years with scholars understanding the nooks and crannies, accepting the idea that our familiar received wisdom would have to be disturbed and have to be destabilized by much more complex storytelling. But at the end, within a week or so of the broadcast, which was huge, 20 million people, we were, for the first time in history, PBS was in the top 10 of the streaming programs with 500, and then at the end of November, 565 million minutes of watching, which is how they measure it, absurdly. And by February, it was well over 4 billion. Wow. So we now we're several months beyond that. So it has taken a hold across all sectors and all populations. I can't believe that I could spend the rest of my life probably talking about the revolution. I'm just asked. It was last night. I was in an audience of 1,400 people who could not get enough of the conversation about the American Revolution. So I think people are curious and want to have an authentic history, want to have a complicated history, want it not sugar coated or made sanitized like a Madison Avenue version of things, but something that is durable and reflects things that we know about in human nature, and also makes the people who seem, because of the way we treated them over the course of our history, unapproachable, like a George Washington. Suddenly, when you see that they have flaws, that instead of invoking an equally sort of repressive revisionism, you begin to understand them as complex people, deeply flawed, like all of us.
1: You began working on the series, Ken, when Barack Obama was president. A lot of Americans saw his election as a sort of collective act of atonement. He even won a smattering of southern states of the old Confederacy. But as Donald Trump became president, I wonder if the project changed.
0: No, not at all. In fact, you must, like Odysseus, lash yourself to the mast. You may be passing Circe with all its deadly messages, but you have to ignore them. Yes, I started when Barack Obama had 13 months to go in his presidency, and I finished, by last year and broadcast it in November. You cannot adjust your sails to fit the current political mood. Mark Twain famously said, history doesn't repeat itself. Of course, he's absolutely right. No event has ever happened twice. He said, history doesn't repeat itself, but it rhymes. And I have been aware through all my 5 decades of professional life making films about American history, the way the events rhyme in every film I've ever worked on, from Brooklyn Bridge to the American Revolution. And what you have to do is not erect these sort of large neon signs pointing an arrow towards sea. Isn't this so much like today? Because you will fall into a trap of rendering yourself not universal or not timeless, but of a particular moment. I'll give you an example. If our film had come out a year earlier in 2024, there's a scene where the wife of a German general on her way to visit her husband is terrified crossing the Atlantic, not because of how the journey is perilous, which it is, but because she hears that Americans eat cats. Well, in the fall of 2024, that was one of the big conversations, inanely, of the presidential campaign, the accusations made by J.D. Vance, the Republican vice presidential candidate, saying that immigrants in Springfield, Ohio, were eating cats. Well, if the film had come out then, people would say, oh, you did that because of now. And I just say, if this rhymes, it's because human nature remains the same. Ecclesiastes said it. What has been will be again. What has been done will be done again. There's nothing new under the sun.
1: Ken, a final thought. We mentioned Thomas Paine. The cause of America is the cause of all mankind. Do you think that's still true?
0: The ideas that animated the creation of the United States are most definitely the cause of all mankind, without a question. And for most of the last 250 years, the United States has been the pole star for that. However unevenly it was applied, as you correctly pointed out, however flawed it might be, however temporary steps backwards are taken, very much, because these are universal ideas of human freedom. If Ho Chi Minh can declare Vietnamese independence in 1945 in Ba Dinh Square, the same day that the Japanese are surrendering to the Americans on the USS Missouri, September 2nd, in Tokyo Bay, and quote Thomas Jefferson, you understand the power of those words. However, impossible it was for that particular man who owned hundreds of human beings to carry them out in his own lifetime.
1: And your mood on the eve of July the 4th, is it celebratory?
0: Yes, very much so. And I think it's important for Americans to reclaim not the passive stature that is endemic to a kind of media culture and to a social media culture and to one on the verge of an age of AI, but one in which democracy is still an active and muscular verb that requires activity and not sitting like Chicken Littles in a fetal position saying the sky is falling. It requires first the celebration that I always do, and I always, for the last 35 years, have read to my 4 daughters and now my grandchildren the Declaration before I allow them to eat on the 4th of July. And I will do so again this year. So the celebration can be continual and the same quotidian way and celebratory. And at the same time, we can perhaps reaffirm our allegiance to the ideals of the revolution. I think really expressed very well by a German soldier that we follow throughout the series named Johann Ewald, who is lands in Staten Island in the summer of 1776 to be part of the biggest battle of the American Revolution. The Battle of Long Island, a spectacular British victory because of mistakes that Washington made on the battlefield. Again, not a perfect tactical commander, but Johann Ewald is openly contemptuous of the Americans, whom he dismisses as all Brits and Hessians do, as rebels. And yet he's part of the surrendering army at Yorktown. And he says, who would have thought 100 years ago out of this multitude of rabble would arise a people who could defy kings.
1: Ken Burns, it has been such a treat to talk to you. Thanks for joining us on Saturday Extra.
0: Thank you. I've had 2 or 3 conversations today with people that neither one of us on either side, me included in this moment, wanted to end it. It was too much fun.
1: That was the legendary documentary maker Ken Burns. And yes, that was a lot of fun. And you can watch the American Revolution series on SBS. He is devastatingly articulate, isn't he? Many of you making that point on the text line, a brain that works at very high velocity. And what an image to leave us with. Odysseus lashing himself to the mast, resisting the songs of the sirens on the shore. And talking of songs, there's strong support on the text line for what is fast becoming a campaign to get Dolly Parton on the program as America celebrates its 250th birthday. We have a strong team on Saturday Extra. We can make that happen, right? Executive producer Belinda Summer, Nicole Kirby, Nick Baker, and in the studio today, Anne-Marie de Bettencourt. Rear Vision is up next. This week it asks, is it time for a pan-European army? It sounds like a group in the Eurovision Song Contest, doesn't it? But it's a very serious issue in Europe right now. I am Nick Bryan. It is Saturday morning in Australia. It's my favourite time. Have a great weekend.

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2: Where is Aung San Suu Kyi?
3: The former president of Myanmar seems to have disappeared inside the country's prison system.
2: Can you imagine, Hamish, writing letters, sending them repeatedly, and never hearing anything back?
3: So, now her son is demanding proof of life, and he's our guest.
2: I'm Geraldine Doogue.
3: I'm Hamish McDonald. This is Global Roaming.

0: Yes, I think this is a bit of a special episode, Hamish. We don't often speak to people who are the sons of women like Aung San Suu Kyi, who we don't know where she is. I mean, if people realise, we used to hear about her so much and she's just disappeared.
1: And look, there's a reason, I think, behind why we are talking about it less. We are tending to talk about Myanmar less. And it is all wrapped up in this figure of Aung San Suu Kyi. It's an incredibly complicated political story. But on this episode, I suppose we're going to come at it from a deeply personal angle. This is an unusual interview for us because, in part, it's just about the story of separation between a mother and a child in the most, for most of us, unimaginable way.
0: Yeah, this is Kim Aris. I mean, I remember when, you know, everybody was talking about Aung San Suu Kyi, thinking, what are those two little boys whom she left behind by choice? She had an English husband. They lived in Oxford, a very normal, quotes, household life. And then she made a decision to go to Myanmar to see her ailing mother, and the world changed, and those boys have grown up without access to their mother.
1: And so the story goes that there was this agreement between Aung San Suu Kyi and her husband that if the call ever came, if she felt the need to go back, of course, her father was responsible for Myanmar's independence, or Burma's independence as it was then known. So it was always expected that there might be this call. And when it came, she stayed. And never came back to Oxford to be a parent, I suppose, in the conventional way to those two little boys. And Kim Aris has always been a private figure. So it is quite something that he is here now making the case for her.
0: I think it is. He's a carpenter by trade. His father is dead now. And if you remember the terrible story, I was reminded of it when we were preparing for it, that he was dying of cancer. She knew he was dying of cancer. They asked the military, Prince Charles, as he was then, intervened to try to actually get special treatment. And the military said, no, you can die and never see him again. It was the cruelest thing. So now Kim Aris is emerged. He's been trying to contact his mother. There was a coup in 2021. There were sort of more or less fake elections last year by the regime. And now he's calling it 81 for 81 to demand proof of life of his mother. And he's urging people to do whatever they can, 81 steps, whatever it is, you know, something clever, to just keep her front of mind.
1: It's not a one-dimensional story, though. And the fact that there has been this alleged genocide of the Rohingya people in Myanmar during the time that Aung San Suu Kyi was in power. Now, we're going to get into this during the conversation with Kim because the way in which she became president was complicated. She shared power effectively.
0: She did.
1: Described by some as a sort of shadow government run by the military. But ultimately, there was this so-called clearance operation in Rakhine State back in
0: 2017?
1: Yeah, something like that. Thousands of people were killed. 700,000 Rohingya fled to neighbouring Bangladesh. And the UN described the military's actions at that time as a textbook example of ethnic cleansing. Now, her part in it, her defence of it, her silence around it is what I guess the argument is not settled on.
0: Not at all. I remember vividly at the time all the discussions about it. Canada took back their special honour to her. I think she kept the Nobel Prize, did she not?
1: She did.
0: But, I mean, it was a devastating fall from grace. A lot of us, I think, couldn't sleep at night because we had put a lot of hope in her, and it turned out not to be the case. The whole Rohingya situation, it was just most deeply troubling. I think Kim Aris will he will defend her, but I think he says, whatever is the case then, I want to know she's alive now.
1: Kim Aris, welcome to Global Roaming.
2: Thank you for having me.
1: Do you know where your mother is right now?
2: No, I don't. I can only imagine that she's still in prison in Naypyidaw. The military have said that she's been moved to house arrest, but they've provided no concrete evidence of that, and there's nobody who's been allowed to see her.
1: When was the last time that you had any contact?
2: I've had one letter from her over the past 5 years, and that's more than 2 years ago now.
1: And what did it say?
2: Very little, really. We know that our communications will be censored, so we don't talk about anything sensitive. We just talked about family matters.
0: She's 81 now, isn't she?
2: She will be this month.
0: Do you know what state her health is in?
2: I don't know really, but from the various reports we hear, her health has been deteriorating. She's had tooth and gum problems, and her heart condition's been getting worse, and she's had other health issues, including bone problems and what have you.
0: And is there anybody else in that prison whom you can get some information from? Like, you don't have any other sort of people whom you can...
2: I have no access whatsoever. No information's coming out. The only reports we hear are what the military say, and I can't trust anything they say.
1: You had, though, as I understand it, gleaned some information of what her conditions might be like from Sean Turnell, the Australian who had been imprisoned in Myanmar, who had worked as an economic advisor to your mother.
2: Indeed, and his reports of his time in prison are not pleasant reading, let's put it that way.
1: Can you, for listeners unfamiliar with his depiction of things, can
2: you give us an insight? He described cockroach-infested cells and rats and listening to other prisoners being tortured, and the prison guards are often alcoholics. And I don't know if you saw him when he came out of prison. He looked a mess. And I can only hope that my mother will survive that. People die in prison all the time in Burma.
1: So for you as a son, imagining your mother in those conditions, what's that like?
2: It's tough. I've had many years of separation from my mother. She spent 15 years under house arrest. But at least then I knew where she was, and I knew she had access to her own doctor. Now I know nothing, and I know that the doctors in prisons in Burma are notorious for killing people as soon as curing them.
0: Did you have a lot of contact with her during that time she was under house arrest? Could you phone her? Was there internet access, things like that?
2: Back then there wasn't so much of internet, really, but we were allowed contact, not regular contact, but there was contact.
1: You're demanding proof of life now. From whom? Who are you asking to deliver that? And what do you need to see?
2: Well, I need some independent body to be able to see her and report back, whether that's the ICRC or some other independent medical organisation, or even diplomats from Europe or anywhere. At the moment, all we hear is what the military are putting out, and they've said that she's been moved to house arrest on a number of occasions over the last 5 years, and none of those have proven to be true.
0: You know that's untrue, do you, that this house arrest claim?
2: I'm almost certain it's untrue. There's nothing that they've shown that convinces me otherwise.
0: What's in it for them to keep her so unapproachable?
2: Well, she still holds a lot of sway with the people in Burma, and I think keeping her out of the picture puts the people in Burma kind of on edge somewhat, and basically they want to use her as a kind of bargaining chip. And this is why they've said that they've moved her to house arrest, because international pressure has been building, saying that people want to know where she is and how she is. So the military have put out this report to try and appease the international community.
1: A bargaining chip for what? How would she be used, or could she be used?
2: Well, the international community still regard my mother as the elected leader of Burma. And since they're trying to legitimise themselves following the sham elections, that involves trying to appease the international community. I think whilst they have her as a hostage in Naypyidaw, it's harder for the fight to get close to them.
1: As high profile as your mother is and the story is, you have not been a public figure, really. You've not spoken out publicly for most of your life. Why have you decided now to flip that script, to be in the public conversation?
2: Simply because I need to know that my mother's safe, and there's very few other people who are standing up and bringing awareness of what's happening in Burma. I realise that Burma's just one of many conflicts around the world, and I have to do my best to try and maintain some focus on it.
1: Why do you think there are not others standing up for your mother? Because obviously there was a time where many people in the international community did. She was a celebrated hero, but that's no longer the case.
2: No, well, people completely misunderstood her involvement with the Rakhine crisis, and the narrative that international media put out at that time was completely false. They say that she was collaborating with the military. They say that she was silent on the Rohingya situation. And all of that is completely false. She was doing more for the Rohingya than anybody else. She was the one who instigated the Kofi Annan Commission. And they were acting upon all the points, what that commission found. So not only that, people say that she went to the ICJ to defend the military. That is so far from the truth. She went to the ICJ to defend what was a very fragile democracy, which would be very hard won. And she had managed to get to that point through peaceful protest. Now the country has descended into civil war, and very few people are looking at trying to bring peace back. If my mother was free, then she would be one of the people who could actually bring people back to the table to start talking.
1: What was misrepresented about what happened to the Rohingya? I mean, there are something like 1.1 million Rohingya in Bangladesh in Cox's Bazar. There was a violent crackdown on the Rohingya. What was misunderstood about that?
2: Oh, there's nothing misunderstood about that. That all happened. And the military treated the Rohingya appallingly.
1: But what are you saying, that the Western media or the international media falsely or incorrectly depicted?
2: They falsely depicted my mother's involvement with the military. They thought that she was collaborating, or that's what they were trying to portray. And that is so far from the truth.
0: She did find it, the little things, not little things, but she would not use the word Rohingya. She insisted on calling them Bengali. You know, that has all sorts of overtones inside this very complex and mosaic that is Burmese culture. I think a lot of people sort of thought, oh, come on, that's kowtowing to some of the terrible prejudice that exists inside Burma, that she could have stood up and at least used the proper word.
2: Oh, I don't think Rohingya is necessarily the proper word that they would want to have used themselves. You know, this is one of the issues that is confusing the matter. The Rohingya themselves, when I've spoken to their community leaders, say that my mother sacrificed her reputation for them. It wasn't for the military. She was trying to protect their position. The fact is that there was so much civil disturbance, and the violence wasn't only one way. There was Muslim violence against Buddhists as well, and there's Muslim violence against Hindus as well in Burma. And to say that my mother was doing nothing about it is absolute rubbish.
1: What did she do to prevent it?
2: She did a huge amount. Like I said, she instigated the Kofi Annan Commission. Not only that, but she went to the ICJ to try and stop those fractions from getting deeper. And when people accuse her of being silent on the matter, I can point towards volumes of what she said.
1: I suppose when you read the transcripts of some of it, and I'm sure you've read, well in excess of anything any of us have, the descriptions do tend to be fairly muted. They seem to be, well, there is this and then there's also that. There is violence here and there's violence there. And this group doesn't necessarily represent this group. I suppose the sum total of it can appear to be justifying it. And maybe that's what people are critical of.
2: No, I think people are critical because they haven't actually looked into things deeply enough. And I can understand them being critical. If they had heard that my mother was collaborating with the military, I would be critical myself. After all, she left me to go back to Burma to lead the country to democracy. And I want to know that she's doing a good job. If I thought she was anyway complicit in some sort of genocide, I wouldn't be here right now.
1: When some of these atrocities are said to have happened, she was in power, but sharing power with the military, with the junta. What could she have done to stop it?
2: Very little, I have to say, because the military were not governed by her. They were a separate government in themselves. And they didn't have to report back to her. They didn't have to tell them what their plans were. They could go ahead and kill people with impunity.
1: You're listening to Global Roaming from ABC Radio National. It's Hamish here with Geraldine. Our guest on this episode is Kim Arris. He's the youngest son of Aung San Suu Kyi. He's in Australia to launch a proof of life campaign. Essentially, he wants to know where his mother is. There's this well-reported pact that your parents had, that your father always understood that at some point your mother might return to Burma and pursue her own family's legacy. I wonder, as a child, how that was communicated to you. I know you were aware of it, but how did they tell you?
2: I can't really say, because I was very young at the time. I was 11 when she went back to Burma. I wasn't interested in politics. I still not. The first I really knew about it was when she didn't come back from Burma. And I did realise...
0: She went to visit her mother, didn't she?
2: Yes, her mother had had a stroke, and then following that she'd had an operation, I think. So she went back to look after her. Even then, it was interesting for me when I went to Burma and to see how involved she was in that movement. I hadn't quite realised what a figure she was until then.
0: Really?
2: Yeah.
0: So it didn't permeate your household in Oxford?
2: Not hugely.
1: I can't even imagine what it would be like as a 10 or 11-year-old to have this happen. How did it impact you?
2: I'm sure in many ways, but as a child you roll with things pretty easily and you don't know any other life. So whilst I'm sure it has had an impact on me, and I think maybe I'm a bit emotionally guarded, but I think if I hadn't had that experience, I wouldn't be able to sit here now and be able to cope with what I'm having to go through now.
0: Just hang on, just what do you mean?
2: Because I've experienced separation from her for so long and had to deal with things one way or another for decades. If I hadn't been through all of that, then the last 5 years would have been a lot tougher.
0: When you're seeking to find her, really, and to... Look, this will sound like a strange question, but I get the impression tears don't flow easily for you. Maybe that's one of the byproducts. You just had to sort of steel yourself.
2: I think so. I do find it hard to become emotionally engaged.
1: I wonder how you feel about your own responsibility. Obviously, something happened for your mother when she went to visit her mother. Something shifted and this decision occurred to stay. Now, often when we talk about family dynasties in politics, we talk about people sort of being presumptuous, assuming they have the right to rule. But then I guess there are circumstances where people feel this immense responsibility because of the history of their family to stand up. How do you think about that?
2: Well, I have no interest in becoming involved in the politics of Burma. At the same time, I realise that a lot of Burmese people do look at me as an expert in line, as it were. After all, my grandfather helped bring independence to the country, and then my mother helped bring democracy. And they're thinking, well, maybe he'll step up. But I'm afraid they're going to be disappointed there.
0: You have a sophisticated political understanding. Are you sure you're not ready to step into the brew and take up this mantle?
2: I'm quite sure. I like to keep politicians at a distance, and diplomacy is not my forte. I'm far too direct. And my mother was similarly direct in some ways, but she was able to temper that with a lot of diplomacy.
0: Politicians do solve things too, you know.
2: Indeed, but I think most of what gets solved is solved by the people, not the politicians. And the people do the work. People need to remember they can change things themselves. They don't need to wait for politicians to do things. Change comes from the ground up, not the other way around.
0: Where might there be some hope? I think the view now is that the resistance, various parts of the resistance, control about 38% of Burma. You tell me if I'm wrong. That's an assessment. And there is this national unity government in exile, isn't it, which I think you put a little bit of store by. I don't know whether how much they're linked with the armed groups. Do you have any hope for that national unity government?
2: I have a great deal of hope, not necessarily for the NUG as such, but at one point the military were in control of less than 40% of the country. They've clawed some back now, but this is still back and forth. And the fact that the military have such a superiority in terms of firepower and technology and backing, and yet they're still losing this fight, shows a great deal. If they didn't have the fighter jets and bombs, they would have lost already. On the ground, they lose all the time.
1: Where does the backing come from for the junta?
2: Largely China, Russia, India, and a couple of other places.
1: And how do you think this plays out over the coming years, Southeast Asia is just rocketing ahead. You know, the surrounding region is grabbing the opportunity and the economic growth. Do you think Myanmar will be satisfied to fall behind?
2: Well, whether they're satisfied or not, that's what's happening. The country's just devastated at the moment. The education has gone out the window. The healthcare system's gone out the window. The economy's collapsed. Before the coup, the chat was worth something like 1,000 to the dollar. Now it's more like 4,000 to the dollar. And Burma was considered the rice bowl of Asia at one point. It had the most resources, so many minerals, so many gems, teak, tigers, all of that. And so much of that has been raped by the military now.
1: It's sort of despair listening to you.
0: Well, I mean, it obviously was an incredible brew which the British ruled over. One wonders, you know, who can hold this amazing collection, conglomeration of people together. I mean, obviously you think your mother had a go, had a chance. But can you really pull off a democratic state there, or does it need some sort of benign despot? There's not the army.
2: No, I don't think any despots are really that benign. I think federal democracy will come to Burma. People have learnt to work together over the past 5 years like they hadn't done in the past. Militarily speaking, they've been working together very effectively. I hope that that can spread over to governance.
1: What should countries or could countries like Australia do? There are already sanctions in place. What are you here asking for? I know there's a campaign that you're asking individuals to get involved with, but at a political, diplomatic level, what do you want?
2: Well, there's always more pressure that can be applied. And if Australia could encourage ASEAN to do more in this, I realise ASEAN's hands are tied somewhat by China, but that's not to say they couldn't do more.
0: ASEAN's been completely unsure what to do about all this, hasn't it? I mean, do you wish that some of the surrounding Asian countries had been more supportive of her?
2: Absolutely, I do. I think that actually the countries around Burma understood the situation better than us over in the West. So they could have done a great deal more.
1: Or campaigns like 81 for 81, which we can take up as individuals. What does that involve?
2: Well, lots of Burmese have taken up this challenge, including a lady who ran 81K in a day just yesterday. And I'll be skateboarding 81K in a day. That's the plan.
1: I hope this question is okay to ask. Do you believe you'll ever see your mother again?
2: I do believe I will. Yes, she's a very strong lady. I think she can get through this. If she is alive, then she'll get through it.
1: Kim Harris, thank you very much.
2: Thank you.
0: Thank you.
1: Well, that was Kim Arris, the son of Nobel Peace Prize winner and former elected president of Myanmar, Aung San Suu Kyi. Geraldine, what did you make of it? Both the personal and the political there, both kind of interacting in interesting ways.
0: I thought they were. I mean, that is a very centred man, very disciplined man. This is absolutely me speaking. He rebutted it several times. I think we'll see more of him in the future. He's a man who's changing, possibly before his own eyes, if you know what I mean. And he's very deeply indignant that he doesn't know where his mother is and he wants to see her again. I think he's a very persuasive man.
1: To me, it was interesting to hear someone so assertively defending her record on the Rohingya, right? Because this has been widely reported and documented. So much of what she has said is on the public record. Nations have taken away awards from her, refused to recognise her in some regards. And, you know, to hear him say this is misreported, this is misunderstood, the power-sharing arrangement meant that she could not prevent what happened to the Rohingya.
0: Well, I think that's true, but could she have said that? I think that's the question I was trying to get at. I don't think she could have stopped it, by the way.
1: I mean, it certainly requires a more in-depth analysis, I would suggest. But it's interesting nonetheless to hear him put that case. You know, I can think of plenty of countries I've gone to and reported from where leaders who have been in power when terrible things have happened have articulated responses like that. Well, it was the military. well, you must understand the way this country works, or there was violence on both sides. I mean, these are well-rehearsed arguments in many contexts. I'm not saying it means that in this case it's wrong, but I suppose it reminded me of that to some degree. I think this is a really fascinating story, both at a human and at a political level. You know, I think it is right to observe one way or another that the fate of Aung San Suu Kyi is linked with the degree to which the world is currently interested in what's happening in Myanmar.
0: Yes, I'm afraid I think you're dead right. Look, I didn't expect anything different from him. He's defending his mother. To be honest, I understand where he's coming from. He believes that she could have presided Gandhi-like, I suppose, over a democracy which would have been better. I don't know whether he's right or wrong. I suppose I'm intrigued by the personal story of what happens to children of revolutionaries. I mean, it's such an incredible burden to bear. You know, he was 10 when she was effectively, he was robbed of her by her choice, by her choice. She chose politics or destiny over family. Big thing to live with.
1: Okay, shall we do some recommendations, Jerry?
0: Why don't we? We haven't for a while. I would like to strongly recommend Murder in the Skies, Who Downed MH17. It was a superbly done documentary that was on the ABC and it's on iView now about a week and a half ago. Really, the granular reporting, investigative reporting by Bellingcat and many others, the people who put their lives on the line, still have put their lives on the line, to work out who really was responsible for firing those missiles at that civilian aircraft. And, of course, they named four Russians, four specific Russians, three of whom were convicted, not that they've ever left Russia, convicted in a Dutch court. It's a superb piece of work.
1: I'm going to recommend Patrick Radden-Keefe's London Falling.
0: Yes.
1: I've been reading it since he was out here in Australia recently. Delves into the murky underworld of London, Russian money, Russian oligarchs, gangsters from all over the world. It's a terribly sad tale, but it is brilliantly written.
0: Yep. No, everything he does, I tell you, he's just very special, Patrick Radden-Keefe. Look, don't forget to write to us. We love your questions and feedback, so please do keep it coming, and I promise you we will give a little bit more time to them. We've just had such interesting interviews that we let the interviews run. Our email is global.roaming@abc.net.au. Thanks to our producers, Kylie Gray and Kylie Morris, for this episode. We'll be back on Monday, Hamish.
1: See you then, Jerry.
0: Bye-bye. Bye-bye.
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10: ABC News, I'm Kerry Worthington. There's confusion over the status of negotiations to end the war between the US and Iran. Iran's foreign minister says a deal has never been closer, but the US Vice President J.D. Vance has warned of fake information. Iranian state media have been reporting the draft agreement with the United States includes an end to the conflict on all fronts, the release of frozen Iranian assets, and a 60-day period for talks on Iran's nuclear program. Donald Trump earlier said a deal could be signed imminently. The BBC's Bernd Debusman has more from Washington.
11: What had been reported earlier, including by some state-affiliated Iranian media outlets, was that at least part of Iran's frozen assets would be released to it while the negotiations begin, and then the rest would happen after. The White House has framed what they say Iran has agreed to as completely performance-based, in that funds would only be released once it accomplishes the other bullet points that the White House has mentioned, the destruction of the highly enriched uranium stockpile, the opening of the Strait of Hormuz, for example.
10: China's state security ministry has accused foreign spies of attaching sensors to turtles and fish to monitor Beijing's waters and create underwater maps of China's coastal defences. The BBC's Joanna Keane reports.
12: In a social media post, the ministry warns of a potentially serious threat to China's national security. Spy turtles and spy fish have apparently been found swimming in a specific area, collecting sensitive data which is transmitted overseas via satellite. It says devices powered by the waves and solar energy are also being used. China doesn't spell out which international spy agencies are involved, but it has made claims in the past about espionage attempts in its waters, including lighthouses hidden on the ocean floor to guide foreign submarines.
10: Britain's Prime Minister Sir Keir Starmer has remained defiant in an interview with the BBC, doubling down on his refusal to resign. Europe correspondent Catherine Diss reports.
13: In his first interview since his leadership woes last month, Sir Keir Starmer was defiant, saying it's his duty to stay on as Prime Minister and that he doesn't want to plunge the country into the chaos of a leadership contest. The comments come a day after his Defence Secretary John Healey resigned over the government's defence spending plan, arguing it fell well short of what was needed to meet the security needs of the moment. He's the sixth minister to resign following Labour's disastrous local election results in May.
10: The UN's top official on HIV and AIDS says that massive international aid cuts has left the world's response to the disease in peril. Last year, the amount of people that got a drug called PrEP that helps prevent HIV infection dropped by 40%. That's a reduction of well over a million people in countries including Nigeria and Uganda. The head of UNAIDS, Winnie Byanyima, says the cuts, including the scrapping of USAID, marks the most serious disruption ever in the fight against AIDS. A record number of footballers aged over 40 are featuring at this year's Men's Soccer World Cup as advances in sports science help extend elite careers. The tournament has kicked off in Mexico. Dr. Sean Corrigan from Deakin University says modern technology and medicine have significantly changed how older players manage training, recovery and injury prevention.
14: It's pretty impressive. You know, with the innovations that we have with sports science, the understanding how athletes respond to training load, polarising training and also recovery, it can pair really well for these athletes that, you know, still have that psychological drive to perform really well.
10: In the NRL, the Dolphins have extended their winning streak to six games with a 48-10 victory over the Roosters at Lang Park. Quentin Hull reports.
15: Both teams were undermanned due to origin selection, but the Dolphins captain and halfback Isaiah Katoa, who was released from the extended New South Wales squad to play, engineered an 8-2 rout. The Finns and Roosters both now share an

0: 8-win, 5-loss record on a night where the Chooks debuted three new players. Both Rex Bassingthwaite and Toby Rodwell scored tries in their first NRL games, but fellow rookie centre Reece Foley suffered a Category 1 HIA and was ruled out in the first half. There are two games on Saturday. The Warriors host Cronulla Sutherland, while Parramatta takes on Canberra.
1: The Chiefs have booked their place in the Super Rugby Pacific Grand Final, dispatching the Crusaders 49-12 in Hamilton. The Chiefs scored 42 first-half points against last year's champion, with Kyren Tamuifalo crossing for a double in the semi-final. The Chiefs' opponent in the final will be decided this evening when the Hurricanes and the Blues face off in Wellington. ABC News.
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4: The Indo-Fijians are stereotyped as doing well academically, and Indigenous Fijians are said to be more physical and sporty. And it works opposite in the negative way for both the races.
5: I want you to picture this. A young girl in Suva, Fiji, slips on her father's worn-out shoes before dawn. She runs 10 kilometres through the streets before anyone wakes up. No sports shoes of her own, no coach or team, just hunger and a body that refused to stay still. For Indo-Fijian girls, that hunger has always had to fight on multiple fronts. Racial stereotypes that cast them as academic and fragile rather than athletic. Patriarchal family structures that pull them off the field the moment they get their period. A colonial inheritance that taught their parents survival means education, not sport. And underneath all of it, a silence around their bodies, their period cycles, their pain, their physical ambition. That's kept generations of women invisible in Fiji's sporting spaces. Today on Pacific Pulse, we're talking to Dr. Rohini Balram, a sports sociologist, academic at Western Sydney University here in Australia, and the woman who ran those kilometres in worn-out shoes. Her research holds up a mirror to all of these intersecting forces, and it asks what it costs a girl when her body, culture, race and biology all work against her right to move.
4: Well, I grew up in a squatter settlement in Suva, Fiji, in Samambula. I am the second eldest of four kids. I come from a very poor family. So no electricity in primary school, high school, even when I went to uni until I became a high school teacher. So I've had it hard, and I've always been subtly pressured, but also I've been motivated as well to do well in school. But I've always had this athletic side, so always trying to find ways to be athletic, play sports, do road running and stuff like that, and also get good grades in school because I want to get my family out of poverty and have things like electricity, basic needs. So yeah, it's been interesting, and I've interestingly managed to do both, which later led into my doctoral thesis of looking at Indo-Fijian women and their invisibility in Fiji's sporting platform. So that's where the motivation comes from. Yeah.
5: When we look at Fijian women and athletes, I think they're a little bit more visible today, but it's still not really at the same level as men. But what was that like when you were coming up as a sporty girl?
4: I really couldn't openly practice my sporting desires. A lot of restrictions from home, like patriarchy and family sort of responsibilities, that if I spend too much time running on the road or playing sports, I won't do well in school. So those pressures from home. And Fiji is a very complex country in terms of how it was colonized and how two races were left to live with each other when initially they were alienated. So two different cultures coming together. So there still is unspoken maybe, but there is still racial rifts and misunderstanding and stereotypes from the major races for each other. So in terms of that, for example, Indo-Fijians are stereotyped as doing well academically, and Indigenous Fijians are said to be more physical and sporty, and it works opposite in the negative way for both the races. So being an Indo-Fijian girl, looking small, frail and thin, so it was just assumed that I would not want to take part in sports. I can't do sports.

0: I would say things are changing back home. But like I said, this has made me very passionate to do research in this area to get rid of those stereotypes and not treat any particular race or ethnicity as a homogeneous group because it's complex. Yeah.
1: There's just layers upon layers there when you talk about the Indo-Fijian experience compared to the Itoke-Fijian experience, and then throw in that being a woman, being a young girl, having periods, not having the support, like, the structured layers of patriarchy. What were some of those sort of discriminatory elements, though, that you experienced as Indo-Fijian?
0: Yeah, it was a double-edged sword for me. So in high school, like I was socially awkward, like, I'm a middle child as well, always poor. So my uniforms would be creased. So I'd be always bullied. So it was hard for me to make friends. So finally I made a group of friends who were Indo-Fijians. And so none of them were into playing sports. So then they were Itoke girls who'd be playing netball. So if I went try to penetrate into that group, firstly, there will be some resistance from that side. And then my own friends would be like, look at her, there she goes again. Like, so I felt like I was in the middle and never accepted from either side because I had this both sides of wanting to do well in school, but I couldn't stop my feet from being fidgety. Like I always loved running and playing sports. Yeah. So it was tricky. And I regret those days that I have lost. And I always say to my friends, like, if it was today, I might have been in the Fijiana team or something. I was so passionate, like, and those things are more possible now than, say, 20 years ago or 25 years ago when I was in high school. So things have changed, which is great. It's changing.
1: Can you share a little bit more about your research thesis, and what the scope of it was?
0: So it was intersectional for example, it wasn't gender alone that was like hindering these young girls from sports participation. So it was gender intersected with religion, culture, race and ethnicity, and in some cases caste as well. So some of the girls, if they came from a higher caste like Brahmins or the priest caste, although the caste system in Fiji has like shattered quite a bit, but those of higher caste still would want to retain that sort of superiority. So if they lived with grandparents, there's a lot of pressure on those girls about, like, Brahmin girls don't do this and stuff like that. So I had a participant who was a gym goer and did martial arts and came from a Brahmin family, and her mother and grandmother constantly like stopped her from going to the gym because she had visible tones, as in muscles. Yeah, so just the way a girl is supposed to act, look, and things they can do, it's not the same for all of them. There were some families which were different. For example, if a parent played sports in their youth, like one of the girls' father played soccer and cricket, so they were more open to their daughter like participating in hockey per se or any other sport. And it was really interesting that those who lived with extended families or intergenerations were there, like grand patriarchs and matriarchs, they had more restrictions. Like the grandmothers will police and there's more surveillance. And the order of births, let's say the eldest daughter, she was more restricted to play sports because she was sort of trained to learn how to cook and clean, even though if she's just 13, that she's the first in line for marriage. And for some of the girls, if when menarche hit, some were outright like asked to stop running and jumping around like boys, or some were restricted to stop playing with boys, as in playing a touch rugby if they were interested in that, or soccer. And interestingly, like gender bending was like totally like discouraged. So as in Fiji, like netball is associated as being a sports for girls. So parents would be okay if the daughter is playing a netball, but soccer not really, and rugby is like a no-go zone. Like, forget about that.
1: Wow, it's so affected by just the gender stereotypes. Things being feminine and masculine, is that really the main reason why they didn't want you doing things, and they thought that, oh, having muscles is masculine? Was that the main objection?
0: I'll compare this to my

0: to my Girmitia ancestors, because the Girmit women, they were working in the field from like dawn to dusk. So when you work in the sugarcane plantation, you will be toned, right? So in my household, tone wasn't the big thing, but it was more like, are you spending enough time studying? Because we're poor, we can't, and insecurities, like just like I said, because of the how it was colonized, Fiji, and the racial rift, like, this is not your country, you're not wanted here. Get an education, make something out of your life, and migrate. And essentially, that's what I did, right? So these are the narratives that's very layered. It goes right up to colonization and the way the Indians were brought to Fiji as indentured laborers. So that is, we're stuck in the head of many Indo Fijians in Fiji even to date, like in terms of belonging, identity, prosperity, and stuff like that. Yeah.
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2: I'm Melissa Makin, and on the show today we're joined by Dr. Rohini Bell Ram from Western Sydney University. Her doctoral thesis examined why Indo-Fijian women remain largely invisible in Fiji's sporting landscape. We've been hearing about the layered barriers that Rohini and her research participants faced growing up in Fiji, such as race, caste, family, culture, and the complicated legacy of colonisation. We also got talking about something that sits at the centre of all of this, which is menstruation, and what happens to young girls' sporting ambitions the moment their period arrives.
0: So the research didn't specifically look into periods, but I stumbled over it with the discussions, because these were young women aged from like 13 years old to 25. So all of them were having their periods, like had started. So that's when I stumbled onto the data, and I got onto writing a separate book chapter, which does come from the PhD anyway. And it was very interesting that one of these girls who was like living below the poverty line and lived in a very large family, and had a one bedroom house, and this was in a squatter settlement. So here I was looking like how social class, like socioeconomic background, had intersected with her being the eldest daughter. And when she had started her periods, prior to that she was playing as in a netball for the school team, like so when menarche hit, like she was totally asked to stop playing sports, full stop. So for her, what I was getting from the data is, for her and other few girls, they spoke about how their parents thought that sports meant too much freedom, like the training after school and coming home late. And they somehow associated that with girls getting into romantic relationships, and periods plus romantic relationships equals to sex, equals to premarital sort of pregnancy. And which is a big shame for Indo-Fijian family. Like I've had like indigenous neighbors, and if we had like young women have children out of wedlock, it's a little bit okay compared to the Indo-Fijian society. They're like, girls would like become very suicidal if something like that were to happen. So there's no family support, so it's a big no-no, and there's no chats about this, like so this particular girl was like just 13, and she was trying to do the math and understand the biology in it, saying, how does playing netball or jumping around, how would that make me pregnant, like so just isolated sort of chat like this with especially the grandparents, the grandmothers, because they don't want to indulge in the talk and really flesh it out and say, hey, this is this and this, but just like very vague sort of statements. And this girl, I also remember one of the participants said, my grandmother always gives me examples from the Ramayana or some goddess. And she said, I can't relate to that. And my grandmother was a teenager back in the 1960s or something. So yeah, so this conversations, they are not able to talk to the matriarchs in the family. That was what I was getting. And they sort of look for support within their peers if they can find that. Hard to talk to teachers, because when the girls come into school and when the mothers and the grandmothers stop policing, the Indo-Fijian female teachers take over. This is the academic teachers, not the sports teachers. They take over in the policing. So if they're playing at recess time, the boys and girls are playing something like, some sport or even sitting together, it's like, you're having a romantic relationship, they're counseled. So how would these girls open up about periods to their teachers? So I think that that line of communication is, almost not there.
2: It almost sounds like nonsensical to be referencing a goddess or some sort of far-fetched idea or notion of how children are made when I think as women themselves who've had sex and have had pregnancies and children, I'm sure that they would understand that. So what is the disconnect there? Is it just like a logical fallacy, like I believe in this so deeply that I'm going to make whatever up to suit my belief, like cognitive dissonance around policing those girls?
0: Yeah, I think these grandparents and parents, the mothers, I'm talking about the women here, they have like had policing themselves. They have gone through this ordeal of like, trying to do something that's not sort of allowed or appreciated in a cultural sense for women. But like when they take on the role of mothers, then they end up doing the same thing. But apart from, there was a few whose mothers were like playing sports themselves, like at community level. So they were not that restrictive. So with sports especially, most of the mothers were not active like in terms of playing sports in their own youth. So they didn't see the value of sports. So yeah, just replicating what was like instilled in them, and it just gets reproduced until there's some sort of like shattering of this sort of ideologies. And these girls, they are like showing resistance, like in subtle or some in overt ways. I had a young woman who started living with her boyfriend. It has nothing to do with sports, but like, and the boyfriend was not a Hindu, she was. So it was a lot of like restlessness in the family, a lot of conflicts. But she was about 25 years old. She was working in Suva. She was like very active playing sports and doing gym work. So she knew what she wanted, and she resisted, like, So initially the family stopped talking to her, but slowly her father started talking. So those kind of things. So that was quite overt from her, but there are girls who are resisting these sort of things. And she was the only girl that I interviewed who had used tampons or dared, let me say, to use tampons, because that's another stigma. Like tampons equals to tearing of the hymen layer equals to losing your virginity, and that's sort of anything that's like, like a tampon, anything like that. Like they would not consider. All of my participants were very uncomfortable, like with the thought of using it, because one of the girls said it helped her when she went gymming and all that, it was better. So they did not have that kind of information or awareness. So this was a workshop, like a full-blown workshop. Was one of my data collection methods. I use arts-based methods. I use qualitative research. So these young women were writing poems and doing things together. So I could observe them in the group as well. So yeah, these sort of chats were there, especially this tampon chat, I remember, and have explored it in one of my papers.
2: That's this really sad one too, the notion that using a tampon will take your virginity, and the whole use of a hymen is just so, it's just so problematic and patriarchal, the idea of preserving your virginity. I mean, most women by that age at 13, 14, probably that doesn't even exist. I mean, it can break in many different ways. But did you get to have that moment in sport that you really deeply desired as a child and teenager, or did you have to kind of live that out when you got to Australia?
0: I would say I got to live that out really when I got to Australia. But by that time, I had injured my spine. I've got degenerative spinal sort of disorder because of all the road running and hard trainings I've done without any support. So I was this person who's hungry, this young woman who wants to box, who wants to kick, who wants to run. So I did a lot of road running, wearing my father's worn out sports shoes when he was asleep, because I didn't have any sports shoes. So the sole of the shoes was so bad, but I have run in that pair of shoes for a couple of years. So that has a really, really messed up my spine and stuff like that. So when I came to Australia, I did a lot of things. Like I got into physical activity, like hiking, and I did the Oxfam, I did half marathon, so gymming and stuff like that. But there came a stage I couldn't really do what I wanted to. So that's when I started working at community. This is like volunteer work. So especially with South Asian migrant and Middle Eastern migrant women who prefer sort of women trainers. So I am a community level fitness instructor and trainer as well. So I do help these women in their health and fitness goals and just to culturally responsive ways of body movement, like, and they're comfortable and do things like that in a group. So I do it less now because of all the work, the writing and the research and teaching I'm doing. But that's something that I have switched to now as opposed to doing a lot of sports myself. I do still do a bit of tennis and badminton, but I've stopped the running altogether because of my back issues. So, yeah.
2: You have a partnership as well around menstrual health education. Is this to support women like the ones that you help train and personally train? Are they women who play sports still?
0: So it's at a broader level, and I think we are trying to also create this awareness, this open spaces where women can talk, and that's something we need to realize that in some cultures it is still a taboo to openly talk about these things. So it's we're using an intersectional lens because Western Sydney is so diverse. So coming with that lens and looking at the different communities, yes, a platform where women can talk. Where women can ask questions, understand better what's happening with them, or they're curious, the different period products, and if they are sportswomen, just understanding how their body works and what it means for them to be playing sports and how their training could be, and how does menstruation affect them or influence them or shape them. So it's quite diverse. And yeah, in all that, with that partnership, we also have Lovekins, like amazing work with the Western Sydney Uni, and together with raising awareness about menstrual health, also providing like free period products, which is great. And I just wish we had something like this in the Pacific Islands. It's there, it's happening in small drips and drabs, it's there, but at a bigger level, this will be something like great for Pacifica communities, I think.
2: When you look at the sport landscape across the Pacific today, but especially in Fiji, do you see more representation, especially from your community at those higher levels?
0: I'm thinking we're still scratch the surface only. In certain sports, maybe, because in Fiji, sports too is like based on race and gender. Like, for example, rugby would be a very Itauke sort of sports, and soccer would be seen more of an Indo-Fijian sports. I think that all sports, like especially physical contact sports, should be introduced to all genders, all ethnicity or races in Fiji safely at the school level. And this idea of a particular sport being belonging to boys or a particular sport being indigenous or being like migrant sport, all these labels removed, and not assuming that for an instance that Asians won't play this sport, or you know what I mean? So just put it there, give everyone a fair go. They want to try, they try. But once we have these preconceived ideas and are judgmental, then people in young women and men as well, they internalize these ideologies and they start believing that, oh yes, rugby is not for me or soccer is not for me and stuff like that.
2: A very big thank you to Dr. Rohini Balram. This has been Pacific Pulse with me, Melissa Makin. If you missed any part of this episode and you'd like to listen back, you can find us wherever you get your podcasts or just search for ABC Pacific /Pacific Pulse. This episode was produced on Yuggera and Turrbal Country.

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0: 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Don't miss a minute of the fiercest rivalry in rugby league.
2: You will not see better than that.
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2: What a thrilling try.
0: The men's State of Origin. Wednesday night from 7 p.m. PNG time.
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5: This is Stories from the Sideline, the best place to hear the stories of our Pacific athletes making waves in the sporting world. 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
6: Interception from Big Busy Maafu. Here he is, yes, Nemani Nandola Kurundrani isn't able to join us today, but I've caught in the big guns one of Fiji's favourite sons. 58 tests for the Flying Fijians, one of the highest capped, all-round, genuine, great bloke, has Tongan heritage as well. Kempisi Maafu, George Kempisi Maafu, actually. He joins us now. Hey, Dola Brass, it is good to have you on again.
7: Yeah, Nisambulvenaka, boys, thanks for having me again. And, proud of a little intercept from a back as a prop forward, so I'll take that every day of the week.
6: Hey, you know, you forget how many World Cups you've played in, and you keep popping up on a lot of the rugby sort of social media clips, just with you like pushing and shoving, you're going after halfbacks, you're carrying on if you get trying to milk a penalty from scrum time. But man, how many World Cups did you actually play in again?
7: Man, I was actually blessed to represent Fiji at three World Cups. To be honest, it's crazy. I still like crazy about it today. Just thinking that I can't believe I actually did three. The dream was to do one, you know, but to do three is crazy. I was like, man, I still knock myself in the head every now and then, especially when I see those clips on going viral on social media on World Cups. I'm like, far out, I can't believe I actually did that.
8: Out of the three World Cups, which one was your favourite?
7: I'd definitely say 2015. And there's a huge story behind that one. It's because that was the year that the foundation legacy was laid in terms of set piece for the Flying Fijians. We made a stance that we weren't going to be a pushover nation anymore, especially in that set piece. So that was the year that everything changed for us. And then that's the year that all the Tier 1 nations started to take us seriously. And I'm proud to say that I was part of that legacy and lead on to what Fiji, the Flying Fijians, have to offer now in terms of set piece.
6: Yeah, mate, you're not wrong, man.
7: 2015.
6: You're not wrong. You know, everyone was saying, oh, all the Fijians can do is just play footy, offload game, expansive. But that 2015 World Cup, you had a strong platform to play off because of you guys in the front row. Now, after all that experience, man, you've been aspirational as a coach for a very long time. You're a very good coach. And now you've been appointed as one of the under-20s Fijian coaches, looking after their set piece. They're preparing for a World Cup. Yeah, man, how is that for you? You know, someone that's represented the white jersey, now you get to give that lived experience and then coach some of these young Fijians coming through.
7: Yeah, look, it was actually a blessing in disguise, if I'm honest. Nadar, the current GM, gave me a call and he was wanting to get me involved with Fiji, especially with the Pathways programs that they're trying to build at the moment, especially with the Tier 1 nation status now that only just came through in January. I think they're paying extra attention now to the Pathways, and that's something I'm really passionate about, is development. And I'm actually quite privileged to take on this role, because it means I get to pass on my knowledge and all my experience onto these young guys coming through who will potentially become the next crop of guns for the Flying Fijians, you know. And a lot of them, A lot of them are still local based players, but then it has a good mixture with a lot of guys being touted to go overseas and play in France. So for myself as a coach to jump on board, we've had two tours already, one in Coffs Harbour and one to Cape Town in South Africa, and very challenging in terms of trying to get everyone together and try to pull rabbit out of the hat, in the span of 2 weeks or a week. It's always going to be tough and challenging for anyone to take on that role, but I think that's key for us to as coaches to try and be as creative as possible and try and get them working together and be as competitive as we can. So, yeah, really challenging on the forefront. So
8: Yeah, I could imagine,
7: good.
8: dealing with the different players that are coming from Fiji, but also local based ones here in Australia as well. Yeah, with your current coaching journey so far, what's been the biggest lessons you've learned?
7: Well, just that creative part of it, it's just bringing like a so simple things like the Australian New Zealand boys that joined the squad. Not many of them speak Fijian, and it reminds me a lot of myself when I first joined the squad. But I took it upon myself to learn the language, and majority of the squad, I'd say probably about 85% of the squad only speak Fijian, and they're only comfortable to speak Fijian, and that's a challenge for me to try and get everyone speaking the same sort of language in order to play the same style of rugby. So the biggest challenge for me is the language barrier, but I think we're in good spirits there because the boys, they want to learn, they want to inherit the culture, and they want to speak the language, and they want to sing the songs that the Fijians do. So it's the good part, the positive side of everything is that the boys want to embrace that culture part of it rather than just coming in and just want to speak English. We got an Australian boy in the team, and hearing him speaking, bits and pieces of Fijian here and there is so encouraging, and it's awesome. I love that part of it. It's part of the challenge that's being crucified well. So, yeah, just trying to get them to sing off the same page and try and create that on the field as well is probably the challenging part of it all. So,
6: Kempo,
7: cool.
6: we've been talking about what makes a good coach at the moment. So there's two parts to this. In your eyes, with the Drua, if needed a new coach, the Flying Fijians have a new coach. What makes a great coach, that leads the Fijian style of team? And is that something that you would love to do in the future, to be able to go high and coach at the highest level in Fiji for the Drua or with the top squad of the Flying Fijians?
7: Oh, mate, most definitely. Look, that's the end goal for me. Not the end goal, but that's definitely one of my top goals. Coaching here in Australia, but purely my heart's with Fiji. I spent a lot of time with them, and I represented the country at such a high level. And I think what's going to make them work well is the connection part, and be and the behavior changes. So, in terms of coaching, like if we can get them to change their behaviors and connect really fast, I think we're going to get further faster and get the results a little bit quicker than the norms. But yeah, definitely biggest aspiration for me is to be a part of the draw, not only but the Flying Fijians, especially a team that holds a special place in my heart. I think I have so much to contribute in that area, and like any other ex-player that wore the jersey before me, I think they know the importance of it, and that's probably the biggest part that drives us and motivates us to want to give back. So, the Flying Fijians is definitely on the cards for me.
8: Love that, bro. We're going to shift over to a bit of Super Rugby
7: Yeah.
8: chat and sticking to the Fijian rugby theme. Yeah, what have your thoughts been on the Drua and how they've performed this year in the Super Rugby tournament?
7: Yeah, look, they've had a pretty tough season in terms of results, and they've been thrashed. Man, if I'm honest, it hurts me a little bit when I'm reading all this the criticism online, and that's something that's way out of their control. But I think Jacko's done a pretty good job of chopping out the outside noise, and just trying to focus purely on their game and what they have to offer week in, week out, especially all the challenges playing against New Zealand teams and away from home. The perfect record at home has been tarnished this year, and they've been dampened quite a bit. So I think the draw with a little bit of inconsistency this year. I think they struggled, but at the same time, they put out some really good performances out there. So I think the acknowledging part is that we know they can actually do it. It's whether they can do it consistently. Looking forward to the new season, especially with a lot of players, a lot of senior players moving on. So that'll be a lot of questions asked in that area, and seeing that the new guys are coming in and see if they can actually do a job for the draw in the Super Rugby, especially the Super Rugby is such a challenging competition.
6: Yeah, hopefully they get to do, or they go better next year, and hopefully we still get to see Moana Pacifica. There's still a little bit of a pulse there. There's still noise around them staying in there, so we're still hopeful that happens. But with quarterfinals footy, the Hurricanes have been pretty special. We talked about as well with T. He brought up a really good stat. I was proud of him. He's doing some homework around rugby union, not just rugby league, where he said no Australian side has won across the ditch in New Zealand when it comes to finals footy. But who are you liking around this quarterfinal series and to potentially take out the Super Rugby Pacific title for 2026?
7: Mate, if I'm honest, I'm quite envious of the Hurricanes. I mean, Roy Gard has been immaculate. He's been like unbelievable for them, and funny enough too, Fehi Fineanga-Nofo, a young Tongan winger, very very close family of my wife. Man, that's why the Hurricanes have been on my radar quite a bit, because my family's constantly
6: Bro,
7: watching the
6: so
7: Hurricanes to watch Fiji play.
6: Vaz family have some talented players. So Rob Toya and Fehi re related.
7: Yes. So they're all their mums are sisters, and Vaz, their first cousin.
6: Oh my
7: So
6: goodness.
7: they're very tight knit with that, and that's their claim to fame. So we're constantly watching them. We're constantly watching the Roosters, the Queenslanders, and now the Hurricanes. I'm like, far out. So yeah, keeping a close radar on the Hurricanes. I'm actually starting to open up with them, mate. I'm enjoying their footy at the moment, especially Fehi is playing some really good footy at the moment. But Roy Gard and the Hurricanes, I really feel like they're going to take it one step further this year.
6: Yeah, well, if he'll miss tonight's game. Hopefully, he'll be right for next week. Yeah, he'll be good to go. But yeah, man, he needs to break that try scoring record for Super Rugby Pacific. But Campese, I would say that's a 10 out of 10. T, that performance from Campo
8: Oh,
6: here
8: with the late call up
6: with
8: as
6: the late
8: well,
6: call
8: mate.
6: up. How good was that? I reckon. Do we just.
7: With the intercept.
8: Sorry, Nems.
6: Nems. We just might not send him a message in the group chat next week and just get our man here, Campisi Maafu, to take lead here. But nah, Brass, I appreciate your time, man. Hey, all the best with preparations for the World Cup. Who's in your pool, actually?
7: Yeah, pool of death again. Fiji always managed to find themselves in that pool of death. Australia and France, and Spain. So,
6: Yeah, you guys will beat Australia and you'll beat
7: oh,
6: Spain.
7: fingers crossed, mate. That's the goal. That's the goal.
6: All right, perfect, my brother. Well, all the best over there. And we might check in actually with you while you're on tour, if that's all right. We might see if we can cross over to you over there and get an update with the boys in at the World Cup. So much love, and we'll talk soon.
7: Yeah, much love. Thanks for having me, guys. Anytime, I'm
6: all
7: on.
6: right, bro.
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5: Next up, let's hear an interview from Fresh Off the Field, where Sam Wykes and co-hosts from across the Pacific keep you in the loop with the must-know sporting results and stories from the islands.
6: Mel, we're going to hear the chat you had with Jacklinda Malidu, a para badminton player from Vanuatu. But before we get into it, I've set the scene here. Obviously, badminton is not a huge sport, but it's still a very tough sport to play, and some absolute superstars play this game across the Pacific.
10: Absolutely. I mean, I've tried badminton here at uni, and it is not for me. It is quite intense.
6: It's not
10: And
6: for me
10: I think
6: either.
10: people who underestimate it's I'm more of a long game kind of athlete. But I, Jacklinda is actually her story getting into sports quite impressive. very fortunate to be able to speak with her. And, you know, we started off our conversation. I asked her about, you know, what got her into badminton and to talk just a little bit about her journey going into badminton.
11: My sporting journey was started through my involvement in para sport in Vanuatu. And I have always enjoyed being active and, yeah, challenging myself sometimes through sport. I was introduced to badminton through the opportunities provided by the Vanuatu Paralympic. What attracted me most was that badminton is inclusive and competitive, and also it allows athletes with disability to show their ability to play badminton. For me, like representing Vanuatu and become the first Pacific athlete to compete in the Para Badminton World Championship is a proud achievement and motivated me to continue growing in sport. I started like playing have a go. I just have a go with the badminton, but I'm really interested in like playing badminton.
12: And Jacqueline, you mentioned that we talked about the World Para Badminton World Championships. Can you talk to me a little bit about your experience being there? How did you go in the tournament?
11: It was very excited, and because I've never played in like just two competitions that I've played, the Oceania and International, and there was a great like many. I was thinking like, oh, I'm going to play with the experienced athletes, and I was like, I'm scared at first time, but I've really tried my best that I know I have to play because all of us the same, so I have the potential that I can play against them. So yeah, what I've learned from them is that they're really experienced athlete there.
12: I heard, and you can correct me if I'm wrong, that you won a game in that tournament?
11: Yeah, my first game with the India and the world ranking number 4. I played the first game and I won that. And the second game, she won that. And the final, it's just a close point that I have 18 and she won with 21 points.
12: Wow. Now I want to know, you know, what have been some of the biggest tournaments or competitive highlights of your career so far, and what are some lessons that you've learned from those experiences?
11: One of my biggest highlights of my career has been representing the Vanuatu and the Pacific region at the international competition, including the Para Badminton World Championship. And this experience have allowed me to compete against some of the world best athletes and also learn from different cultures and playing styles. The biggest lesson that I have learned are the importance of hard work, discipline, resilience, and believing in myself. Success do not happen like if either you win or lose, but sometimes you have to overcome those challenges. Yeah.
12: And Jacqueline, now looking ahead into the future, what are some of the events or goals that are coming up next for you, and what are you kind of hoping to achieve?
11: Now we have the event on the month of November in Thailand. So I'm looking forward to attend there, the competition. And my goal is like, now I'm really training for that, but I really like, my goal is to continue improving my performance and also to perform well in the upcoming competition. And I also hope to inspire more people with disability in Vanuatu and also across the Pacific to participate in sport. I want to be a role model for young athletes and show that with determination and support, anything is possible.
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5: Next up, let's hear an interview from Fresh Off the Field, where Sam Wykes and co-hosts from across the Pacific keep you in the loop with the must-know sporting results and stories from the islands.
6: I feel like this is one of the big things that just happened this week. You know, former NRL player Kane Evans, former Fiji Butty player, played for the Roosters, he's played for the Warriors, Parrot Eels, this week came out as gay in one of the most, I would say, powerful interviews I think I've ever seen, probably you've ever seen as well. So he also opened up on his battle with drug and alcohol addiction and how he dealt with being homeless earlier in this year. And Evans was incredible. I feel like he was brave to be able to come out and share and accept who he is as a person. And I thought it's the perfect platform here on Fresh Off the Field, especially for our Pacific audience, to discuss this with both of you on this.
13: I was living in denial from a young age. I know that, you know, I know that I'm gay, but I went down every other avenue to sort of build up these walls, to be someone to escape who I am.
6: Firstly, I'll go to you, Mel. Watching that interview, did you see this coming? Because for myself, I thought I knew the homeless bit of the story, I knew the addiction part of the story, but I didn't see him coming out as gay. You know, I did that. I was like, oh wow, like that hit me. They're like, oh, that was huge news, I guess, and it shouldn't be, but it was. But you know, how did you see this one? How did it make you feel?
10: I think I had almost the same reaction as you, Sam, because I think that's also, for me, it was more around the fact that it's so hard for men to come out, especially in sporting spaces. So for me, it just kind of hit me like, wow, I genuinely did not expect it. I don't know, for some reason, like I saw some stuff about him and the homelessness on social media last week, and then this came out and it just kind of, You kind of starts making sense a little bit as well, and his battle with drugs as well, and all these different things. And I heard stories about like the blackmail, like him getting blackmailed, and I had no idea why he was getting blackmailed. So that kind of put it all into all of it together for me, and it really, really hit me, because you know, we look at sport as this very big uniting thing that is supposed to be fun and enjoyable and safe. But when you look at it from the perspective of the LGBTQ plus community, it is still one of the spaces that is the most unsafe for men, especially who are part of the LGBTQ plus community. So for me, it was like, wow, like this is very powerful, him coming out and speaking on that, because men don't necessarily do that in the space of sport. It's not to say that women don't face their struggles, but it is a lot easier for women in the LGBTQ plus community to exist in sporting spaces, whereas it is a completely different story for men. And I think I've gone back and watched the interview a few times, because I just cannot fully understand the battle that he had to go through, but also at the same time just looking at the strength of it all, mm-hmm. and what it means to come out and do it, and just also feeling the kind of relief for him as well. Like, it must be such a huge relief to be able to come out and say that, and to be fully be able to live in that space in your full truth, whether people agree with it or not.
6: Yeah, it was very raw, it was very powerful, like he was vulnerable, and ultimately you're right, he looked free when he accepted who he was as a person. And
10: yeah.
6: I don't know him personally. I've crossed paths with Kane a couple of times, and I know that some of my close mates played with him in some of those clubs. But you're right, it hit home. Like I was like watching one of the brothers just go through some pain here, wrestling deep inside, accepting who he is. You know, Harriet, again, when you watched it, you know, just seeing someone's pain in their face, but also seeing that the weight come off the shoulders. When he accepted who he is, and he said it out loud, and he goes, "This by the time this goes to air, you know, people would have known." Like, you know, how did that sit with you?
14: Yeah, so I think when I watched it, I think the first reaction for me was definitely one of empathy and just admiration, especially for the courage it takes to share something so personal and so raw. And like, what really struck me even more was his honesty about his mental health challenges and also the personal struggles he experienced. And I think for me, that just reminded me that athletes are human beings first. And what's really significant is representation really matters in spaces like this. And where rugby league is traditionally seen as a very masculine environment, there have been very few openly gay male players, and this story just opens up a really important conversation around that, about ensuring that everyone feels safe and supported within the game. So yeah, I have lots of compassion towards Kane after that, watching that interview.
6: So when I want to touch on what you're talking about there with athletes are human first, you know, I feel like athletes are masters at masking pain, feelings, because when you're playing the game, you have a lot of structure and purpose towards like every week. You're gearing towards performance. You're gearing towards the goal of winning at the end of the week. And you're surrounded by, say, in the footy terms, like there's 30 blokes around and you're lifting weights, you're bashing each

0: each other. You're laughing. You have that locker room feel. So you have that whole environment where you can brush aside whatever thoughts and feelings you may have deep inside. You can push that aside for years. And then when you finish up and that silence can get louder, and some people, sit with those thoughts and feelings that may have been pushed aside, and you end up finding answers in the wrong places. So that structure is so important for players. But, yeah, and there's also needs to be structure and support networks when you do retire. So I just feel like for someone like Kane, especially for our Pacific Island audiences, our families, what do you feel this does, him coming out openly about his sexuality, but also just seeing the human side of it, seeing the pain and struggle and what he was probably wrestling with for not wanting to come out earlier. Where do you think this message leaves our Pacific Island communities?
1: Yeah, I think this opens up a conversation where a lot of sporting organisations around the Pacific can now reflect on how they can be more welcoming and supportive, especially where cultural and, faith beliefs and values are. We have to come back to the person and who the person is, and remembering that everyone deserves to be respected. Everyone deserves to feel cared for or supported. So that's what I mean by seeing the person as human being first, before the sporting structures come into play. So I think this really opens that conversation of ensuring that the structures that are being now put in place are more welcoming and more supportive while still respecting the diversity of beliefs within our communities. And I think that's the positive step forward for a lot of us.
2: I think that's something, sexuality is something that as Pacific communities, we struggle with tolerance, even though tolerance is not acceptance. We struggle with having tolerance for it in all spaces. It's something that is really hard for us to accept. And I think that a lot of you, when you're a Pacific Island athlete or you have a connection to Pacific Islands, is that people won't see you for the contributions or your skill anymore, because once you come out as being gay or being a lesbian, then all of a sudden everything that you've done, everything that you've achieved goes out the window, because that is how people treat individuals that are within the LGBTQ plus community. So I think this is a great way for us all to sit back and reflect and look at it and as something that is not something that takes away from our quality as Pacific Islanders, as our quality as human beings, our quality as athletes as well. And I think once we start looking at it from that perspective and allowing people to be free, you don't have to agree with it. It doesn't have to be something that you want to do for yourself, but we just need to have respect. Our cultures are very, very big on respect, and respect has to go a long way, including respecting the things that we don't agree with, people, their decisions, their choices in life that you don't agree with. And I think that once we're doing that, we're going to start seeing more positives from the Pacific Islands and young boys and young girls and athletes in the Pacific at the moment. We probably look at that and think, you know what, maybe I can succeed. Maybe my successes in sport would be able to be something, and people won't look at me as lesser than because of who I choose to love.
0: That's very well said, Mel. Honestly, you couldn't have put it any better, because we do need to be better as a society, as communities, to be able to have respect if we disagree on something. It's okay to disagree, but you don't have to go out of your way and make someone's life like miserable or be hurtful. We're here to respect the human beings and respect the families that everyone belongs to. I think it's so important that we get that message across.
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